0: I want to hug you as hard as I can to let you know how happy I am.
1: Mm.
0: Oh, nothing could break you anyway. You're as hard as steel.
1: Not inside. Not when you're this close.
0: Well, I want to be as close as close. I love the apartment, darling. I love you. I love us. Do you love me?
1: You know I do. All I do is have to look at you. You're so beautiful, Fran.
0: Okay, you just keep wearing those rose-colored spectacles and I'll stay that way.
1: I don't need spectacles. Nothing the matter with my eyes.
0: What floor you be working on today, Dave?
1: 76. Just started to frame up.
0: Oh, darling. See, I wonder at you sometimes. Aren't you ever afraid?
1: Wouldn't want to take time to think about it. Can't. Fear's like rust. Once you let it start, it corrodes everything.
0: Oh, I'd be afraid of losing you.
1: You start thinking that way, and you destroy the way we love each other. Don't you forget yesterday afternoon.
0: Don't you?
1: Don't worry, I won't. Well, I see you around 4.
0: And it's an eternity. But it's worth living through. Just so we can see each other again.
1: And I'm the one who gets the best part of that bargain.
2: What are you, Warren? The bird of ill omen? You're always hovering over the bulletin.
3: Hey, that fellow top dog. If I could catch that piece of filth, then all the rest of being a cop, the other dirt and waste, and most of the time being too late to stop it, would be worth it all.
2: Yeah, I know how you feel. He's a maniac. He kills too often. But me, I just hope he stays out of our precinct.
3: He seems to be working the other side of town. Now, here's a bulletin in from the 13th. Looks just like him.
2: Mm.
3: But I am not like you. I want him in our precinct so I can find him and destroy him.
2: Anyone catches him is really going to have their eyes peeled. In the meantime, we'd better hit the beat. So far, we're... What's that?
3: It's our precinct. Fire on that big new Haverford casualty building. All personnel alerted for fire department support.
2: Okay, Juan, I'll check with the lieutenant. You see what squad cars might be available in case we need to ride.
0: What caused the fire, Sergeant?
2: Well, I got it from the crew boss. Your husband's been breaking in a new bucket.
0: Yeah, I know. His regular partner, Duke Maxter, he sprained his ankle.
2: That's right.
0: And I know the new guy's a scatterarm, but this wasn't the first rivet he's thrown out of Dave's reach.
2: No, ma'am.
0: And even as red hot as they are, Sergeant, even on wood floor, the rivets aren't likely to start a fire.
2: Yeah, well, this one did. You see, they were just about to start welding on one of the joints, and the welder had just brought up his tank and uncoiled the hose. The rivet your husband couldn't catch landed right on the rubber hose, burned through it like that.
0: Oh,
2: and flash-fired back to the tank. Yeah, that was pure oxygen, ma'am, and it went off like a bomb.
0: Oh.
2: It's a lucky thing for Mr. Miller. The welder was kind of between him and the tank, a human shield, like.
0: Oh, poor man, how awful. I hope he wasn't hurt too bad.
2: He didn't feel no pain.
0: He's dead?
2: Yes'm.
0: And Dave?
2: Here comes the doc now. She's the one to ask. Dr. Beinfield, this is Mrs. David Miller.
4: Oh, how do you do, Mrs.
0: How's
4: Miller?
0: My husband, Doctor? Is he hurt bad?
4: Well, not in general, Mrs. Miller. Do you know what
0: yes,
4: happened?
0: Yes, the sergeant told me about the explosion and the other man.
4: The welder, yes. Well, he absorbed almost all of the flame and the flying metal.
0: Almost all?
4: Unfortunately, one of your husband's eyes was badly burned. Plastically, we can patch him up as good as new, but...
0: Oh,
4: I'm afraid the sight...
0: Oh, no. No. Oh, but doctor, the other eye, that's all right, isn't it? Please, isn't it?
4: Mrs. Miller, I have to ask you to be brave. The other eye was hit by a piece of the tank that we've been operating. Fortunately, your husband was far enough away so that most of its force was spent. There was no injury to the brain, but the optic nerve.
0: Go on, Doctor.
4: I'm afraid it was completely destroyed.
0: You mean my Dave is blind?
4: Oh, Mrs. Miller,
0: I'm
4: sorry.
3: You had to walk in and see me. No. Just keep your mouth shut and do like I tell, mister. And just walk over to that wall. Away from the door. Keep your hands up. Say nothing. Right? Not a peep. Not even to beg and crawl and tell me you've never seen me. You never seen nothing. You didn't see nothing, mister. Nobody sees Top Dog and lives.
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0: In the long weeks that followed, Dave tried to make his adjustment. He faithfully followed all the instructions of his teacher who came daily. Most difficult was persuading Dave to leave the house, to learn to walk on foot, to carry the white cane that was the badge of his condition. One thing only he did willingly enough, exercises. He kept himself as fit and hard as he had always been. Outside, he was still the same Dave Miller, alive and vital. But inside, something at the very core of him had died. Particularly after the riveters came to the building at the corner.
1: Oh, Mr. What? Miller, can I give you a hand upstairs?
2: No, I don't need a hand up.
3: Oh, I'm sorry, Mrs. Schofield. Mrs. Schofield, is it?
1: Yes, and I'm the one that's sorry. I spoke before I thought. It's just that you don't know how I dread those stairs, so I...
3: Oh, I'll do the helping. Huh? I gotta find some use for myself. You got groceries there?
1: Oh, just a few. Most I can manage at one time.
3: You give me those. Come on. Come on here now. Let me have them and take my other arm.
1: Oh.
3: And this time I am taking you right to your door.
1: Oh, my. Oh, well, that's the easiest trip I've ever made, I think. Oh, thank you, Mr. No, I think I'm old enough to say thank you, Dave.
3: Sure, Mrs. Schofield. Here, I'll give you the shopping bag now.
1: Oh, good. Oh, well, won't you come in a minute?
3: And knock over your furniture or bust something? Don't forget I'm blind.
1: Oh, well, you wouldn't let me forget. But I wanted to show you my terrace.
3: I waited too long to see it, I'm afraid.
1: Oh, well, you can still smell the flowers and feel how cool it is and hear my little fountain splashing. Even with all the other racket, I can still go out there and feel at peace.
3: Terrace, huh?
1: Mm-hmm. Then I'll even make you some lunch. A friend's at work, isn't she?
3: Well, somebody has to make it to pay the bills. Okay, just guide me so that I don't make a fool of myself.
1: Well, you just give me your hand and I'll guide you. That's my silver tea caddy that Fred, he was my husband, he gave me for a special wedding present. He knew I always... Oh, watch out for the chair. Yeah. He knew I liked to set a good table. And, oh, that's my corner cupboard with my bells. Fred gave me one every New Year to ring it in. 35 of them. He died before he could give me the last. Oh, now, here's the terrace. I'll get the door and watch out for the step over.
3: Yeah. Hey, something smells good.
1: Oh, that's honeysuckle. It's just like a weed, really. It takes so much pruning, but I can't bear to get rid of it.
3: Other good smells, too.
1: Mm-hmm. Mm. Roses, gardenia, carnations.
3: That honeysuckle is getting stronger.
1: Oh, that's because you're right near the edge. Now, careful.
3: Yeah, I feel a coping. What's down below?
1: Oh, the sidewalk and the areaway.
3: Long drop. Huh. That's what drives me real crazy.
1: Oh, I don't blame you. It bothers me a lot.
3: No, not for the same reason. That's where I ought to be. Up there with my gun.
4: Watch it, Juan. He's got a gun.
5: We know that. Did you hit him?
4: I never even saw him. He went over the fire escape so fast.
5: Let's get after him.
4: It's too late. He was four or five rooftops away, and between two of them, the jump neither you nor I could make.
5: It was top dog, wasn't it?
4: By all the signs. Another top floor apartment, another corpse. And something new I don't like at all.
5: What?
4: He's moved his territory. He's in our precinct now.
3: Drive that river home. Who's that? Fran?
6: Yes, Dave. Oh, I'm sorry about the riveting gun.
3: Well, they'll be jack gutting all day.
6: Well, I should have closed the bedroom window when I got up. I'll get it now.
3: No, I'll do it. What time is it?
6: Five after eight. Darling?
4: What?
6: Why don't you go on back to bed?
4: No, I couldn't sleep now.
6: You must be so tired.
4: Why should I be tired?
6: Because you were up half the night again. You were prowling about in the...
4: So say it. In the dark. What else is there? I got things on my mind.
6: Oh, what are you looking for, darling?
4: My slippers.
6: Well, I'll get them for you.
4: I can get them for myself. Will you stop treating me like a baby? Never mind, I got them.
6: Dave, don't find it so hard to ask me for things. I'm your wife. I want to be everything to you. I've always tried to be. Is it so hard to let me be? Dave, can't I be your eyes? I'd give them to you if I could.
4: Oh, honey, come here. I'm sorry. Just try to bear with the bear, huh? That's not much of a joke.
6: I think it is. To hear you cracking one again. Second best thing you could do for me.
4: And what's the first?
6: Well, as long as you are up, couldn't you kiss me good morning?
4: Oh, darling, forgive me. I love you. Good morning.
6: Good morning. I love you.
4: Sit down, honey.
6: Oh, Dave, I haven't time. And it's payday today. I'll be home real early.
4: Okay. Can't do anything to interfere with the old take-home. Somebody's got to keep a roof over our heads.
6: Honey, listen. Don't get down in the dumps again.
4: What is the point? I feel so useless. I got to do something. I got to find something to keep me busy instead of hanging around in the apartment all day, twiddling my thumbs and going nuts.
6: Well, you ought to be taking your walk, getting some air.
4: Sure. I tried that yesterday. Bumping into everyone. Bumping into everything. Having little kids help me across the street. I tell you, when I went up with Mrs. Schofield, I was ready to take a dive off her terrace.
6: Oh, listen, I can't leave you like this, Dave. Why don't you listen to the teacher and you get a dog?
4: No. How many times are we going to have to go around that again? Gee, forget it, honey. Look. Maybe I will look into it. Don't worry about me. Worry about yourself, huh? Hey, what's the time?
6: It's after 8. I've got to get my coat and fly.
4: Yeah, any hot coffee left in the kitchen?
6: Oh, no. And Dave?
4: Yeah?
6: Well, you'll have to make instant, because the electric pot is on the fritz again. Darling, it shorted out the whole house when I plugged it in this morning.
4: Did you put in a new fuse?
6: Oh, sure. Where's my bag?
4: I'm the last person to ask. But I'll fix the percolator. It's just a loose connection. And Fran?
6: Yes, darling.
4: While I'm at it, I'll try to rewire myself.
6: Oh, darling, I hate to leave you in this mood.
4: In this mood, I ought to be left. I'll see you around 5.
6: Okay, maybe earlier. Oh, and there's fried chicken and corn on the cob for dinner. Well, that ought to bring out a grin.
4: From ear to ear. Oh. Just look at me.
6: My favorite sight. Bye now.
4: Bye-bye.
6: Good morning, Mrs. Schofield.
1: Oh, Mrs. Miller. Oh, I'm so glad someone's going downstairs. You know, they'll be the death of me.
6: Well, here, you lean on my arm.
1: Oh, thank you. How's Mr. Miller?
6: Oh, Dave's coming along fine.
1: How's your son?
6: Well, I don't see so much of him. He's off at business so much.
1: Well, I should think you'd want to live with your family.
6: Oh, no, I'd only be in the way. My son and his wife have their life to live, and 3 is a crowd. Besides, it's good for old people to be independent. If we have to hold on to our pride, we'd fall apart without it.
1: Not only old people.
6: Hmm?
1: Oh, I was just thinking, what can you do for someone who's lost it?
6: Well, you can't. Just count on time for Dave.
1: I'll try to remember. There's the last one.
6: Oh, good.
1: I'll get the front door.
6: Oh, that's awful riveting. I'll be glad to get away from it for a day.
4: Good morning, Mrs. Schofield. Mrs. Miller.
6: Oh, good morning, Sergeant Hennessy.
1: Good morning.
4: Could I remind you that me and Juan Rivera are collecting again for the Police Boys Fund? Could I put just a wee bite on your board?
6: Well, not on me now. I've only a subway token and lunch money till I get paid. But I'll be back early. Before 5 this afternoon, could you stop by?
4: Oh, yeah, yeah, sure.
1: Well, could you wait for me till then, too? I've got to catch my bus.
4: Well, I wouldn't bother either of you, except in a good cause. But I wonder now, should I be troubling Mrs. Miller at all under the circumstances?
1: You let her contribute her bit. Don't undermine her pride.
4: Well, it's Dave Miller's pride I'm thinking about, now that he can't work. Yeah, I was laid up once with a bullet, and I thought I'd never be a whole man again. But I had the chance to recover. What has he got?

0: friend here.
1: What'd you say, friend?
0: You mind if I turn off the TV?
1: Be my guest. I can't look at it anyway. That hammer was driving me up the wall. I had to kill the noise.
0: Poor baby.
1: I'm going to have to get a dog, friend. You're right. At least it'd get me out of the house more often.
0: Why, hon, that's what you need. You've got to start living again.
1: Living. Living. That was living for me. Fran, you just don't know. Slung in a rig, feet braced against a column, whacking home those red-hot nails, or straddling a crossbeam as a bucket man and picking those sizzling babies out of the air and lobbing them up to the gun hog and its funnel, or passing them on with the tongs. I tell you, a guy felt like a king. I mean, you owned the world. You were building a whole city. You could turn any which way on your perch and you could see the...
0: Dave, darling.
1: Gee, forget it. It's over. It's done with. And so am I. I'm no good to you.
0: You're my world, darling. You're all I want. But you know, you're acting like a baby. It's about time... It's about time that you started acting like a man again.
1: How?
0: By facing your problems. By realizing that, well, in spite of what's happened, you're as good as any other man. And for me, you're a darn sight better when you're yourself. I'm going out and make a cup of coffee.
1: You can't. I used up all the instant.
0: You didn't fix the percolator?
1: I tried to, but it's in the elements somewhere. And guess what? I couldn't fix it because I couldn't see where.
0: Dave, where are you going?
1: I'm going out. I'm no good to you. I'm no good to me, to nobody. Just let me figure my own way out. I should climb up to Mrs. Schofield's and just take the big step over that honeysuckle off of the terrace. That was a gun. Hey, who's there? Did you hear a gunshot?
2: Shut up! Drop that white cane.
1: I need it. I can't see.
2: Hey, you mean you're blind, man?
1: Yeah, but...
2: Oh, boy, this is your lucky day. I almost let you have it, too. Okay, now move away.
1: Who are you?
2: Move away. I said move it. I got a gun in my hand, and I'm busting clear out of here.
3: It's okay, Juan. If you tried to lug that lump of lard on your rump up four flights, you'd be liable to have a heart attack.
2: Cops. Okay, Mac. Is this your apartment, huh?
4: Yeah.
2: Do you feel us? That's a rod. It's loaded, and I ain't got no cause not to use it again. So open up your door and get me inside.
4: Why should I?
2: The name's Top Dog, man. That bring you in a line? You heard of me, huh?
4: Yeah, I've heard of you.
2: Then you know I don't mind using this.
4: That's just what I was thinking about. Maybe I should just let you go ahead. My best way out. What would you say if I just said, go ahead, shoot?
5: It's taken a while, but these uneven antagonists have met by sheer chance. Now the smell of fear hangs heavy in the air. The desperate criminal about to be caught red-handed. The hopeless young man who thinks he has so little left to live for. A moment of desperate decision for both, which we will return to shortly with Act Three.
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5: On the fourth floor landing, Top Dog looks in awe at the first person he has ever met who shows no fear of the lethal weapon that has killed without mercy so often. From below, approaching gradually is the measured tread of the sergeant of police as he toils up the stairs towards them. Above is the woman Top Dog has just murdered, and he knows there is no rooftop escape from this house.
2: You open that door, man, or you die.
1: Oh, that's just what I want. Someone to do for me what I haven't got the guts to do myself.
2: Oh, that's just where you get it if you don't open that.
0: Dave,
2: Okay, lady. Okay, that's it. Now, I got a gun. Now, back in the house, or I let your husband have it.
0: Oh, please don't.
2: Same goes for you, mister. Now, you don't move, or the lady gets it.
1: Okay, don't shoot. I'm with you.
2: It's your wife?
1: Yes, sir, so help me.
2: Shut up. Now, nobody's going to get hurt if I get out of here, okay? But I'm warning you. I got nothing to lose. Now, I just knocked off that old dame upstairs. So the both of you just freeze and keep your mouth buttoned real tight. Or I start blasting. Now, shh.
3: Hey, Juan.
9: Yes,
3: Juan. Yes. I was just looking out the second floor hall window. There's an old heap parked on the other side of the street.
9: Yeah, I see.
3: Check that plate, will you? Looks like a stolen car to me.
2: Lousy copper. What's he want?
1: Maybe he heard the shot.
2: Oh, come on over that rivet gun. Hey, what's that lousy cop want here anyways, huh?
1: Every cop in this city is looking for you, Top Dog.
2: Dave, don't bait him.
10: That's okay, lady. I know it. I am number one.
1: Sure, something to be really proud of.
10: Did you really shoot Mrs. Scopey?
2: She caught me. She caught me going through her apartment.
10: You shoot an old woman in cold blood?
2: Well, she seen me, didn't she? No. Listen, baby, I'm a 3-time loser. Now, I got nothing to lose.
10: But that poor little thing.
2: She could have pulled me out of the file. She seen me. And anybody sees me on a job gets it. Anybody catches me on a job gets it. Hey, that's where you get a break, man. Now, ain't you glad you're blind, huh? You couldn't give him a make on me. Hey, lady. Hey, lady, you blind like your husband?
10: No,
2: yes,
10: I'm...
2: Yes, we're both blind. So, you seen me too, lady, huh? Well, that's kind of too bad now, ain't it? Hold it down, everyone. Who's that?
0: I guess it's the sergeant.
2: What's he want here?
0: Mrs. Schofield and I promised him a contribution for the police force lead this afternoon.
2: Well, ma'am, maybe he'll figure you ain't home, huh?
0: No, he knows I'm here. I just said hello to him at the corner. You see?
2: So pay him off.
0: You're hurting me.
2: Now, look, you just cool it, man. Now, look, kid. You got one other job to do. Now, you keep that cop from going upstairs, huh? And no funny business.
1: If you do anything to my wife...
2: Button it up, helpless. You're the first to get it if anything goes wrong. Now, you get it, lady?
0: Yes.
2: Then go on.
1: Oh,
9: afternoon, Mrs. Miller.
11: But I knocked and got no answer.
9: And if I rang the bell because, well, I'm sorry, but I knew you were home.
0: Yes, I went to get my bag.
11: Something wrong?
0: No, I'm just still a little out of breath after the stairs.
9: Yeah, I know what you mean. I took my own sweet time on them. It's one tough climb.
0: Here's the money.
9: Oh, thank you. And now I'll just make out the receipt.
0: Oh, that won't be necessary.
9: Oh, it won't take a moment. We're supposed to, you know. If I could just step in a minute, I'd like to say hi to Dave.
0: But you can't.
11: Are you all right? You're acting kind of funny for you.
0: It's just Dave. He's not feeling so well, but he's lying down, and you know, he has his bad day.
9: Oh, yes, I understand, poor guy. Lousy thing to happen. I'll just scribble this against the wall. Well, just one more flight to go, and I've done my bit for the PBL. If I can make it.
0: Mrs. Schofield?
9: Yep.
0: I don't believe she's home yet.
9: Why, sure she is. I saw her in the corner grocery not 10 minutes ago, and she was on her way back then. Here's your receipt. I'll be seeing you.
12: Why didn't you stop him?
0: How could I?
12: Before he finds out what you've done, now is your chance to make your break.
2: Oh, no, you keep your distance and help us. I don't trust you.
12: What harm can I do you if you get away? I don't know what you look like.
2: Your wife here does. Let me think. If I close the old lady's door, maybe he'll think she went out again when she doesn't answer. Did I close the door?
12: I don't remember.
2: Or were her keys still in the lock?
12: Come here, Fran. You better make it quick if you're getting out of here. And don't try any shooting. You can't hit Fran with her behind me.
2: You lousy...
3: Juan! Juan, are you down there?
13: You bet! And then why they stole him car?
3: Never mind that. You get out to our car and put in a 1020.
13: Hey, you got a DOA?
3: It looks like a homicide. And Juan...
13: Yes, sir.
3: Cover the front door. Nobody goes in or out. There's a chance whoever's in it is still in the building.
13: Hey, what's your pet, Dave?
3: This one looks like your boy Top Dog.
13: I'm still here.
3: Just get on the horn, will you, and get us some help.
2: That tears it.
0: Hey, look out! Dave!
2: Don't scream, Mrs. Miller. One peep, and it won't be a little pistol whipping for your hubby. I'll lay his brains open. Okay, help us. You can hear me, right?
9: Yes.
2: Well, then on your feet and in the bedroom. Hey, wait a minute. No fire escape. Fine, let's go.
9: What about my wife?
2: Oh, she stays with me. I need her. Now, listen, the both of you. This is a .38 I got in my hand. Now, I don't want to use it. Now, when that cop come around to check up, there ain't a sound from either one of you. Now, if he does come in... I'm in the closet, but I want you should listen close, Mrs. Miller. I can still blow that hole through your husband and the cop, and then you, if you don't follow orders. There he is now. Now it's up to you, Mrs. Miller. Get in there, help us. On your face in the bed.
3: Mrs. Miller.
2: I ain't closing the bedroom door.
3: Mrs. Miller.
2: Now I can watch every move you make. Go ahead, Mrs. Miller. If anything goes wrong, I might even shoot
3: them
2: first.
0: I understand.
9: Oh, well, I'm sorry to bother you again, Mrs. Miller.
0: What's the matter, Sergeant Henderson?
9: No, are you all right?
0: Why, has something happened? I was in the kitchen, and I thought I heard shouting.
9: That was me and Patrolman Rivera. No, I don't want to upset you, but there's been an accident upstairs.
0: Mrs. Schofield, is she...
9: She's dead. She was killed by a gunshot and robbed. Probably by a professional who goes by the name of Top Dog. He's a vicious, psychopathic killer, and there may be a possibility he's still in the building. If only we knew exactly when the shot was fired, we'd have a better idea. Maybe I'd better ask Mr. Miller.
0: Oh, he couldn't have heard anything. Hmm? I told you, Sergeant, he isn't feeling well, and I'd given him a sleeping pill, and so he was, well, he was dead to the world.
9: Oh, well, God knows I wouldn't want to disturb him. I'll go on checking, and I'd just be sure to keep that door closed and bolted, and don't open it to anyone till you're sure who it is.
2: Well, That was close.
1: Now, what do you expect to do?
2: Right now. We're all going to sit down and relax until the excitement's over. And then I'm just going to walk right up.
1: Suppose they put a watch on the building.
2: Sit down, sit down. Everyone. I've been thinking about that. Comes out easy. Once the cop gives Mrs. Miller the all clear, I get me a real good disguise and just the right kind of protection to get me away clear.
1: What's that?
2: Huh? Well, your wife here is going to take her poor blind husband for a little breath of air. Nice walk around the block. Only it'll be me in your turtleneck sweater behind the dark glasses and carrying the white cane.
1: You can't get away with it.
2: Why not? Once it's good and dark. No lousy cops. Still hanging around. It's almost dark. Hey, you. Hey, baby.
0: Yes?
2: Turn on the light so I can see. Okay. Now, pull a shade. And you can shove them shutters closed as well. Come on, come on. Hey. Bet it's dark as the bottom of a well in here without lights, huh? Hey, how come a blind guy wants it so dark?
0: Well, Mike wasn't always blind. In fact, he used to be so sensitive to light.
2: Okay, spare the sob story now. Get me some more lights on while we're waiting for the coppers to take off, huh?
0: Yes.
2: Oh, now, wouldn't you just like to have your hands at my throat? No gun? Pair of eyes to see? I bet you think if we was on equal terms, you could take me.
1: I'd sure like the chance to try.
2: And you ain't getting it, baby. Hey, how's for some coffee? Huh?
0: Coffee?
2: Hmm?
0: No, I'm afraid
1: of
0: I can't.
1: Of course you can, Fran.
0: But you said we were out of instant.
1: No, we are, but you can always make some in a percolator.
0: But the percolator...
1: Yeah, just plug it in. It's just what we need.
0: Oh, well, if you think...
2: Oh, come on. No tricks. I'm standing right here where I can watch the both of you.
0: Okay.
2: Well, what are you waiting for? Now, plug it in. Come on. Hey, what's this?
1: Lock yourself in, friend.
2: Hey, how did you fix the lights? I can't see you.
1: How do you like it?
2: Come on, where are you, helpless? You come near me. I'll fill you full of lead. Keep away from me or I'll shoot. That won't do you no good. I'll get to the window. I want to give me some light and then
1: You're having a chance, not on even
2: terms. If I could see you, if I could only see...
1: You're on my turf now, buddy.
2: I still got my gun. Some light. I'm in my wrist.
1: Just one little more move and I'll break your arm with pleasure.
0: Daddy.
1: All right, honey, I got him. I could handle 6 months like this. Get his gun. It's right by my foot.
2: Let me go, mister. I'll give you a break.
1: Yeah, I'll give you a break. You shut your mouth or I'll break both of your arms.
0: I was so scared when I heard the shots. I thought it was all over.
1: All over. Fran, honey, it's just beginning. No one is ever going to call me helpless again. First of all, myself. I'm not afraid of the dark anymore. That's my element. And you'll see. You'll see, I'll find a way to make it work for me. But you better put in a new fuse. The police will need some light when they get here. Those shots will bring them running.
0: Oh, Dave, I'm so proud of you.
1: Oh, it's even better, Fran. So am I. I got my own pride back.
5: There are none of us without handicaps to overcome. And in the battle against them, pride is a good and just weapon. Dave Miller's is a great one, but he'll conquer now that he knows the way and has found the desire.
14: Excuse me, sir, but do you know what happens this time of year?
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0: 4 years later, a man stands in the late afternoon, his head cocked back as if looking at the great skeleton of the new building that reaches towards the clouds. He's on the way to becoming a successful writer now. His book, The Skyscraper, is in its seventh printing. He has another important job of raising the three-year-old who holds his hand. The son who was born in the dark of his mother's womb, almost at the same time his father was reborn. Our cast included Mason Adams, Augusta Dabney, Bryna Rayburn, Leon Janney, and Earl Hammond. The entire production was under the direction of Hyman Brown.
1: Now, a preview of our next tale.
2: Mark?
3: Yes, Doctor?
2: You are alone?
3: Yes.
2: Then follow me to the graveyard.
3: Will the rain make any difference?
2: There will be no rain there. We are expecting.
4: Man was right. From the moment we left the gallows tree, the rain had stopped. And high above the scudding clouds, the fingernail of the brand new moon appeared and disappeared as if pointing straight at us.
2: Come with me to the grave. For the last time, I warn you, she is 6 years dead. Who knows what awesome creature of loathing I am to resurrect?
0: 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Until next time, pleasant dreams.

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1: Scott Bishop. Double your money.

0: Jim! Jim Howard! Over this way!
1: Bill! Bill Andrews, you old pill roller.
2: Golly, am I glad to see you.
3: Well, Jim Howard, welcome to Cape Howe. You're just the medicine the doctor ordered.
2: And you're the doctor. How are you, Bill?
3: Never better. Say, am I glad to shake hands with you again? You're the same old Jim. 5 years haven't changed you a single bit.
2: Well, I'm sorry. I can't say the same thing about you. You look tired, almost sick. I say, you aren't ill, are you?
3: Ill? Oh, no. No, I've just been working hard. Not much sleep lately. Come on, I've got a wagon waiting right over here.
2: Wagon?
3: Sure, nothing fancy about us. We'll take the wagon to the boat landing, and then we'll row over to my island.
2: Say, now, wait a minute, Bill. Are you trying to rib me? What do you mean, your island?
3: Oh, didn't I tell you? I haven't lived in Cape Howe for 3 years. I find it more pleasant and comfortable out on the island.
2: But what island?
3: Folks around here have another name for it. But don't mind them if you hear it. I call it Eshape.
2: Say that again, Bill.
3: Eshape.
2: Well, what's that, Scandinavian or Esperanto?
3: French. Come on. Here's the wagon over here. Young John's waiting on the boat landing.
2: Oh, I say, how is young John?
3: Jim, I don't know. I'm worried about him. He's having trouble with his studies. Doesn't seem to like books and hates company.
2: Well, I'd say he's more lonesome than anything else.
3: It's more than lonesomeness, Bill. Ever since Bill Jr. died, he hasn't been the same.
2: Angela and I were sorry to hear about Bill Jr. Pretty sudden, wasn't it?
3: Yes. Pretty sudden. That's the way it is.

0: Is it about a week, and then she'll come on down here to Cape Howe by steamer. Oh, incidentally, old man, do you think this country's all right for the baby?
1: Had her shots, has she?
0: Oh, yes. Yes, I did everything you suggested in your letter. You know, that letter you wrote almost scared Angela out of coming. She said if it's that dangerous here, she doesn't think we should risk the child's life by bringing her here.
1: Well, there's no danger at all if the child's been inoculated against the three diseases I mentioned.
0: Well, I took care of that all right. You're sure there's no other danger?
1: I've taken care of any other danger there might be.
0: Hmm? What do you mean?
1: Just that. There's nothing in the world for you or Angela to worry about. Please believe me, Jane.
0: All right, old man, all right. Angela and I are on the first vacation we've had since we've been married. And believe you me, we're here to make the best of it.
1: Good, that's fine. Come on, the wagon's waiting, see? Right over there.

0: Fine country, eh, what, Jim?
1: Oh, marvelous. We've enjoyed the whole trip so far. Didn't even get seasick on the way across. Not even the baby. And she only a year old.
0: And say, I'm anxious to see that girl. How come you named her Sandra?
1: Well, that's one of Angela's favorite names.
0: Pretty name, I like it.
1: Oh, this is the blamedest means of transportation I've ever had to endure. I thought you would at least have your own limousine.
0: No, Jim. I haven't been doing so well lately. I hope you'll be able to put up with what I have to offer you on the island.
1: Rough and rugged, is it?
0: Quite. I built the cabin myself. It's not much, but it's comfortable. Oh, by the way, did you bring the books I wrote you about?
1: Books? Oh, yes, they're in the trunk.
0: Good.
1: I must say, that's the strangest collection of books I've ever heard of. What kind of experimenting are you doing on that island anyway?
0: It's pretty serious, Jim, I assure you.
1: Well, it must be. I read your books on the way across.
0: You did?
1: Yes, indeed. Dr. Elgin Woodward's book on lycanthropy and Henry Joseph McClure's pamphlet on the disease Lupus vulgaris and Guy Ender's story, Werewolf of Paris, and two other books on werewolves. Can't for the life of me imagine, Andrews, what you want with books like that out here in this wilderness.
0: All right, Jim, here we are. Oh, John, here's Jim Howard. You remember Mr. Howard, don't you, Johnny?
1: Well, sure he does. How are you, John, old boy?
2: All right. Glad to see you, sir.
1: Oh. Oh, I say, where's that old smile I used to see? Here, let me shake your hand.
2: No, sir. I don't want to shake hands.
1: Oh, come on now. We're old friends, aren't we?
2: No, Mr. Howard.
1: Oh, I say, now.
0: Jim, just a minute.
2: Let go, Mr. Howard.
1: There.
0: Jim.
1: Oh, there now. Shake just like old friends.
2: Let go. Let go my hands. Let go.
0: Jim, please.
1: I say, the boy's handbill.
0: Come on, Jim. Into the boat with you. Come along, Johnny. Johnny, get into the boat, son.
2: Yes, sir.
0: Come along, Jim. All right, I'm shoving off. All right, Johnny. You want to take the oars for the exercise, or you want me to row? Well, son?
2: I told him not to shake my hand. I told him, didn't I?
0: Johnny.
2: Can I help it? Is it my fault if my hand's all...
0: Johnny! You want to row or not?
2: Yes, sir. I'll row.
0: Okay, son. Hop to it.
1: Johnny. Sonny. If I did something...
0: Come on. Down to the other end of the boat, will you? Here. Sit here.
1: I say, Andrews, that boy's hand.
0: Quiet. He's upset enough.
1: But, Bill, the palm of Johnny's hand. Good Lord, man. It's all covered with a thick growth of hair.

0: Say you built this yourself, Bill?
1: Yep. Every bit of it. How do you like my island?
0: Well, I think it's perfect. But pretty inconvenient.
1: Oh, I don't mind. Sorry we had to arrive here so late. I'll show you around in the morning.
0: Yes, I'm anxious to see the rest of your place, Bill. I want to talk to you more about your work.
1: Yes, of course. Tomorrow. It's pretty late now.
0: Yes, it is late. I'm afraid I rather bored you, old man, with my chatter at the dinner table.
1: Oh, Jim, you heathen. You've never bored me a minute in all the time I've known you.
0: Oh, that man Rayfield of yours is certainly an excellent cook.
1: Yes. He's an excellent tutor for young Johnny, too. You'll find him quite helpful if you want anything.
0: Fine.
1: Oh, by the way, the people in this spot are a superstitious lot, Jim. Don't let them bother you with any of their nonsense.
0: Nonsense?
1: Yeah, a silly rot about, well, things in the night.
0: What things?
1: Oh, there's nothing, of course. But they take all sorts of means to ward off, well, the evil spirits.
0: Oh, I see.
1: Here, I'll set this charm here on your desk. You won't be using the desk.
0: Charm? What charm?
1: Well, it's just a simple thing that the people hereabouts always insist on putting in the room in which a person sleeps. Here, these three bits of green twigs. Two of them standing upright, like this. There we have it.
0: Hey, what is this?
1: One cross piece on the uprights, like this. Then a lakeshore pebble. This little bit of charred wood. There you are. Now you're fully protected.
0: Protected against what?
1: Why, those evil spirits I was telling you about. And now just forget about them, Jim. I just put the charm here in case Raphael comes in. He's very superstitious, and he'll never rest until he's made a charm for you himself.
0: Well, all right, but I still...
1: Now, just forget all about it. Just a whim of Raphael's. Good night, Jim.
0: Night, old man. See you in the morning.
1: Right. Bright and early. You need a spare blanket. There's one in the closet there.
0: Right, Bill. Good night.
1: Pleasant dreams.
0: A whim of Rayfield's, huh? Three bits of green twig, lakeshore pebble, and a piece of charred wood. That's a strange combination. To ward off evil spirits, so Bill claims. What evil spirit? Great horned toads, what's that? What in the world is that? Bill! Bill, I say, Bill, what's that howling?
2: It is nothing, Mr. Owl.
0: Huh? Oh, you, Raphael.
2: Nothing but a wild animal howling in the night.
0: What? That sounded like a wolf.
2: Wolf, Mr. Owl?
0: Yes.
2: Couldn't have been a wolf. There are no such animals in this country, you know.
0: I know that, but... There. You hear it?
2: It will be all right, sir. Did Mr. Andrews give you the charm?
0: Charm? Oh, yes, the charm.
2: It will protect you, sir, from anything.
0: Wait a minute, Raphael. Don't go. Just what is this thing I'm being protected from?
2: Oh, nothing. Nothing, sir. Nothing at all. People around these parts are curious about this all. Superstitious, you know, and all that sort of thing. So we humor them by always keeping a charm in the sleeping rooms of our homes.
0: Yes, but I don't see why you should worry about humoring anybody. Way out here, alone like this, on this island.
2: Well, sir, it is just the habit of Mr. Andrews Araco.
0: But he said it was you he was satisfying by placing the charm in my bedroom.
2: Yes, sir. That is, well, what I mean is, sir, I'll best be going. Young Johnny isn't feeling so well tonight. I hope you sleep good, Mr. Owl. And don't worry about the owling. Nothing will harm you.
0: Don't worry about the howling, eh? Strange. That howl's coming from the east wing of this cabin. Right over there. By George, I'm going to skirt this place and have a look. Quiet now. Not a sound. But a light just went on in that room the sound's coming from. That window's heavily barred. And the window glass is frosted and curtained so no one can see inside. The howl is coming from inside that room. Here's the door to the place. Oh, Bill. Bill, are you in there? Bill! Some animal in there, all right. Bill! Andrews, are you in there? Whatever it is, it's trying to get out. Bill! Bill, are you all right? Are you in there, old man? Bill, are you in there? Bill!
3: Yes, Jim? What is it?
0: I just wondered if you were all right. I heard that animal howling, and I thought that...
3: Animal? What animal, Jim?
0: Don't tell me you didn't hear it.
1: You weren't by any chance dreaming already, were you, old boy?
0: But the howling came from inside that room.
1: Say, you have been hearing things.
0: I certainly have. Just before you opened the door, I heard an animal sniffing and whining and scratching at the door.
1: Oh, now, Jim. A joke's a joke.
0: But I'm not joking.
1: Well, come on inside and look for yourself, then.
0: Does anybody use this room?
1: Certainly, it's young Johnny's. He and Bill Jr. had the room together before we lost Bill Jr.
0: Bill, I'd swear there was an animal in here a moment ago.
1: Normally, Jim, I'd be a little confused by what you're saying. Well, the long trip, worry about your baby daughter...
0: Look, there on the door. Long, deep scratches, like an animal's nails would make.
1: Oh, those. Jim, those marks are ancient. The boys used to own a collie dog. We don't have him anymore. We used to shut him up in here sometimes, and he'd scratch on the door for someone to let him out.
0: Now, what's this? Bill, what is this? A long, heavy chain, securely fastened to the metal bedpost, and a huge leather collar on the other end.
1: Yes, that was the collie's chain and collar. We've never removed it from the bed. We'd chain the dog here at night to protect the boys.
0: But look here. Fresh blood stains on the collar, and little wisps of grayish fur.
1: Jim, forget it. Those stains aren't fresh. That dog hair has probably been there for ages.
0: Yeah. I suppose so. But why the bars on the windows, Andrew?
1: Just a protection for the children. Well, come on the living room, old man, and let me get you a drink. Call it a night, shall we?
0: Yes. So I suppose we'd better. Maybe a little sleep will do everybody a lot of good.

0: Angela, I can't tell you how happy I am to have you and Jim here to visit me.
1: Oh, we've looked forward to this for 6 months, Bill. I envy Jim for having a week's head start on me.
2: Oh, we really like it here, Bill. Baby asleep, dear?
1: Yes. And it's time we had some rest, too.
0: And that's my hint to clear out.
1: Oh, no.
0: Oh, I forgot. I'm going over to the mainland. I'll be back by morning.
2: Anything wrong, Bill?
0: Oh, no, not a thing. Jim, may I ask a favor?
2: Certainly.
0: That watch charm you're wearing, solid silver, isn't it?
2: Why, yes, it is.
0: Do you think you could give it to me?
2: Give it to you? Why, of course.
0: I have a very special reason for wanting it. I wouldn't ask for it if I didn't have.
2: There you are.
0: Thanks, old man. I hope I can return it to you. Well, good night. See you tomorrow.
2: Good night, Bill.
1: Jim, why does Bill act so strangely?
2: I don't know, dear. I wonder why he wanted that silver watch charm. Odd. Oh, by the way, you said you had that wire for me.
1: Oh, yes. It's here in my purse. I'll get it for you. Would you cover Sandra, dear? She's kicked her blanket off.
2: Oh, sure.
1: Here you are, darling.
2: Thanks. Say, Angela.
1: Yes, dear?
2: Listen. In answer to your cable, I have been able to learn that the grandfather of William J. Andrews was shot in France almost half a century ago by an angered mob. His grave was recently opened, and instead of the remains of a man, investigators found the almost perfectly intact body of a strange beast, somewhat resembling a wolf.
1: Jim, no.
2: Just what I thought.
1: Oh, Jim, what's that?
2: Something's wrong. Come on, hurry.
1: Oh, look. Look down the doorway of that room with the bars at the windows.
2: Some animal running out there near the edge.
1: Jim.
2: I hit that creature 3 times. I couldn't have missed him. And yet the bullets didn't even slow him down.
1: Oh, Jim. There in the doorway. It's Rafio. Look at him. Oh, his throat.
2: Only an animal could have done a thing like that.
1: Where's young Johnny? Look, Jim. That heavy chain hanging from the bedpost.
2: The collar's gone. Chain snapped right in two. Angela, you and I have a job to do. I hate to ask you to do this, but I think you've got the courage.
1: To do what, dear?
2: Come along with me.

0: You about ready to get the lid off the box now?
1: Oh.
0: Steady, Angela. Steady.
1: Oh, this thing's terrible. Desecrating Bill Jr.'s grave like this. Digging up the casket.
0: If I'm wrong about this... Well, we see. Hand me that bar. That's it. Now, hold the light over here now, Angela. Just another nail or two.
1: Jim!
0: Just exactly what I thought.
1: That's not a boy's body in that casket.
0: It's what was Bill Jr.
1: But look. Woolly fur all over it. And that head and face. Like a dog's.
0: Like a wolf's.
1: Oh, Jim.
0: Young Bill Jr. died a werewolf. His great-grandfather before him had the same disease. That's why Bill Jr. died so mysteriously. That's why Andrews had to leave the mainland to move out here. And all the while, he's been studying, trying to effect a cure. The hair on the palms of young Johnny's hands. Not wanting me to shake hands with him. Now I see why Bill was so insistent about the charm of twigs, stone, charcoal. My watch charm. A silver bullet.
1: Jim!
0: That howl again.
1: That's coming from our room, Jim.
0: Come on, hurry. Look, there's no light in the room. We left it on, didn't we?
1: Oh, yes, we did. Oh, Jim, hurry.
0: There. The light went on. Look out there. Let me in there. Oh, locked. This door's locked. Who's in there? Open this door. Open up.
1: Oh, Jim.
0: Open up this door. Open up, I say.

0: Friday the 13th. And you have heard Scott Bishop's 13th original tale of dark fantasy. W is for werewolf. Ben Morris was heard tonight as Jim Howard. Garland Moss was Bill Andrews. Eleanor Naylor Corrin took the part of Angela Howard. Fred Wayne was Raphael. And Don Stoltz played young Johnny. Next Friday night at the same time, listen to the 14th in this series of dark fantasy dramas. An intriguing, exciting story called A Delicate Case of Murder, written by Scott Bishop. A strange, weird tale of a spiritualistic medium who suddenly finds herself in the midst of a vicious and well-planned murder plot, with herself the victim. Murder and fantasy combine to produce one of the most eerie adventures you have ever heard in A Delicate Case of Murder. Tom Paxton speaking. Dark Fantasy comes to you each Friday night from WKY, Oklahoma City. 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
0: Tonight's story, Hello Tomorrow. After the third atomic war, when the Earth was a mass of red radioactive dust, a handful of men and women went deep underground in the struggle for survival. A new civilization was built deep underground, a civilization which must keep a ceaseless vigil against the deadly gamma rays which filter down through the Earth. A civilization where the prime consideration is the genetic survival of the race. It is to this civilization in the year of our Lord, 4195, that we take you now.
2: Professor Lois Burton?
3: Yes?
2: I have a call from the Director of Emotional Stability for the Third Oblong. Go ahead, sir. Hello, darling.
3: Hello, dear. How is the Director of Emotional Stability? My, how impressive that sounds.
2: Don't joke, dear. You never know who may be listening.
3: Sorry. How are you? You sound tired.
2: Well, we've had some bad cases. Mostly frantic mothers who insist on imparting their feelings to children. I suspect it's chromosomes affected by gamma ray leakage from the surface, but the head of the psychotechnic division says they're glandular cases. But that isn't why I called. I have good news.
3: What is it?
2: The genetic board has approved our application for marriage.
3: So soon?
2: Our chromosomes tested perfect. We can marry any time we want. As a geneticist, you should know that our offspring should be 90 percentile of perfection.
3: I know.
2: What's the matter? You are happy about it, aren't you?
3: Of course. Terribly happy.
2: I'm coming right over to the lab.
3: You'll have to give me some time.
2: What's the trouble?
3: No trouble. You know that genetic survey I've been working on?
2: What about it?
3: Well, I've finally gotten permission to study an actual living case. A specimen of imperfect genetic transmission.
2: Really?
3: They're bringing him, or it, up from the condemned cages on the lower level.
2: You will be careful.
3: There's nothing to be afraid of. The specimen is XJ-12. It's been studied before many times and is quite well trained. Oh, there's my door signal. I'll have to hang up, darling. See you later. Yes?
4: Professor Burton?
3: Yes.
4: I'm from the Phylogenic Institute.
3: Oh, you brought my specimen?
4: May I come in?
3: By all means. Oh, horrible.
4: It all depends on your viewpoint. I happen to have a twisted leg. My parents were genetically unsound.
3: But then you...
4: Yes, I am specimen XJ-12.
3: I see.
4: I hope you aren't shocked.
3: No stable person permits feelings to enter into his work. I will admit to surprise. I was expecting something a little more abnormal.
4: Well, I try to be as abnormal as possible. It pays off. The Phylogenic Institute allows me out of the genetic cages ever so often so I can breathe the pure air of the upper levels and mingle with the genetically perfect.
3: You seem quite well educated.
4: I spent the first years of my life here in the upper levels.
3: How is that possible?
4: As a small child, my mother concealed me from the director of heredity. My mother actually, dreadful word, loved me.
3: That would explain your obviously low threshold of emotional control.
4: If you choose to call it that. You seem to be struggling to repress a few feelings yourself.
3: We will confine ourselves to the impersonal aspects of our work.
4: As you please.
3: I shall require you as a demonstration for a lecture I'm delivering to one of my classes tomorrow.
4: At your service.
3: Sit here, please. Grip these electrodes tightly. I'm going to calibrate your electrochemical tension.
4: I'm quite familiar with the procedure. I realize that as an imperfect, I am expendable, but I should hate to be electrocuted.
3: The charge is not lethal. Plus 15 surface tension.
4: You know, you have beautiful hair.
3: Plus 12 at a depth of 4 centimeters. My hair meets minimal requirements for the genetic code.
1: Lovely blue eyes. Crystal clear.
5: Oh.
3: Plus 10 at 7 centimeters.
4: Pretty. A perfect woman. Lovely expressive hands. And a heart of stone. Like all the rest of you. Perfect survival types.
3: Shut up!
4: Could it be you do have feelings?
2: I seem to sense an air of emotional tension.
3: It's nothing, dear. This is the specimen.
2: You, specimen. Tell this dolt who I am, Lois.
3: This is the Director of Emotional Stability for the Third Oblong. You will address him as Mr. Director.
4: Mr. Director.
2: This creature seems quite impertinent.
3: He's only a specimen, darling.
2: Well, use him and ship him back to the cages. He's probably radioactive.
6: Attention, attention. The next demonstration will be conducted by Professor Lois Burton of the Institute of Genetics. Her topic, the probability of radioactive damage in the chromosome heredity of imperfect non-survival types. Professor Burton.
3: As you know, most imperfects are destroyed at birth. However, those who, for one reason or another, manage to survive are segregated in cages on the lower level for study purposes. The specimen we have today has been trained to tell in his own words about the factors in his upbringing. You will have to forgive his immature emotional control factor. He is, as you can see, quite different. Specimen XJ-12. You will proceed, please.
4: Thank you. My mother was a psychotechnician in the Fifth Oblong. My father was an historian specializing in the records of pre-atomic surface culture. In the earthquake of 2170, apparently some hard radiation filtered down through the tunnels and penetrated the Fifth Oblong. The effect on my hereditary factors is quite apparent in this twisted leg. My father taught me in the last days before he was executed that every human personality is born with certain inalienable natural rights. The rights to have feelings, the right to mature, and above all, the right to be different from every other living organism. Because it cannot be otherwise, I submit to you, distinguished students, that the attempt by this society to abridge these rights is a violation of nature. I submit that the imperfects, the mutants, those who are different, have as much right to exist and be free as you. And I say, break open the cages.
7: Stop him!
4: Give us back the right to be individuals.
7: Stop him!
4: Stop!
2: Perhaps that will teach you. Professor Burton, take this specimen back to your laboratory and confine him.
3: Hold still while I bandage your head.
4: Oh.
3: You'll be all right.
4: I suppose you detest me for getting you into trouble.
3: I don't detest you.
4: What?
3: I don't know why, but as you spoke, something began to stir in me.
4: Tell me what you feel. If I moved you, then I must have moved the others, some of them at least.
3: For some reason, I took pride in what you were doing, seeing you stand up against them. Why do you look at me like that?
4: I can't help it.
3: I wish you wouldn't. You're only an imperfect, you know. Please.
4: My name is Oren.
3: Please.
4: Say it. Oren.
3: Oren.
4: Again.
3: Oren.
4: Lois.
3: Oren.
4: Lois. Lois. Lois.
2: How touching.
3: Walter.
2: I've been listening for some time.
3: Walter, how could you?
2: In my capacity as Director of Emotional Stability, it is my duty.
3: What are you going to do?
2: Specimen XJ-12 will be disposed of quite systematically by the state. For the good of the state, for the good of the genetic code,
5: and in the name of emotional stability.

0: Walter, I have to talk to you.
1: Go right ahead.
0: Walter, you mustn't destroy him.
1: The specimen? Why not?
0: He's emotionally unstable. You have to expect irrational behavior.
1: Aren't you forgetting something, my dear? That you were responding in much the same manner? Or had you forgotten? You see, I'm having him liquidated for your sake. He has an upsetting effect on you.
0: Then send him back to the cages. But don't kill him.
1: You speak of destroying an inferior creature as if it was something unethical.
0: Walter, please, for my sake.
1: I understand that you have entered a plea for postponement of marriage at the Records Bureau.
0: Yes. I was too upset to go through with it.
1: It came as a great disappointment to me.
0: I'm sorry.
1: I was hoping that, linked to a stable personality such as mine, you might settle down. If you were married to me, I might even be persuaded to send him back to the cages instead of having him destroyed. Think it over.
0: If I refuse?
1: The choice is yours. Well, my dear?
0: Perhaps you're right.
1: I am.
0: I suppose I ought to be rational about this. After all, he's an imperfect...
1: I'm glad you've come to your senses.
0: When can we be married?
1: Tomorrow, if you like.
0: The sooner the better.
1: Let me talk to the custodian, please. Hello, this is the Director of Emotional Stability for the Third Oblong. I would like you to cancel the execution of specimen XJ-12. Turn him over to be remanded permanently to the genetic cages. You'd better go. I'll pick you up in, say, an hour, and we'll make plans. All right?
0: Yes. Yes, of course.
1: Hello. This is the Director of Emotional Stability again. I want you to cancel that last order. Proceed with the execution, but under conditions of absolute secrecy. No, don't use the lethal chamber. Take him through the upper level to the tunnels. Yes. Yes, I'll issue a pass for the radiation checkpoint.
2: Into the elevator.
3: Very well. Why are we going toward the surface? The cages are on the lower levels.
2: Radiation check.
3: They've never done that before.
2: New procedure. Walk.
4: Halt. You can't go beyond this point. There is radioactivity in the tunnels.
2: I have a pass from the Director of Emotional Stability for the Third Oblong. Special mission.
4: I'll open the airlock.
2: March inside. Turn around.
5: So this is how they get rid of the imperfects. Now, before you dispose of me...
2: Yes?
5: They... Help! Security! Security!
4: What is it? What's happened?
5: The prisoner struck me. He escaped into the tunnels.
4: He won't last long.
5: Can you go after him?
4: I could send a robot, but it isn't worth the trouble. There's no way back from the tunnels except through here. The only other direction he can go is toward the surface. And the closer he gets, the hotter the radiation. Now, I think you can consider your prisoner officially dead.

0: More wine?
1: No, thank you, Walter.
0: You look very beautiful, my dear. Very beautiful.
1: Thank you.
0: The wedding will be a small affair. The director of endocrine control, the chief of the security guard...
1: Walter?
0: Yes?
1: Was he returned to the cages?
0: Oh, now, why must you spoil it?
1: Was he, Walter?
0: Well, as a matter of fact, there was a little difficulty.
1: Difficulty?
0: Yes, you see, XJ-12 escaped.
1: How? Where?
0: He struck a guard and ran off into the tunnels.
1: The tunnels? But that's sure death.
0: He's free to return any time he chooses. Now, don't become upset, darling.
1: You planned it, didn't you, Walter?
0: Stability, darling, stability.
1: Stability, stability. Here's what I think of stability.

0: Halt! State your business.
1: I'm Professor Burton of the Genetic Institute.
0: You can't go into the tunnels, Professor.
1: You'll have to let me by. I'm the fiancée of the Director of Emotional Stability.
0: Oh, I suppose you're after the one who escaped?
1: Yes.
0: He's quite dangerous, I understand.
1: I'm well armed.
0: Wouldn't it be better to send a robot?
1: I'm quite capable of handling him. He was my subject.
0: All right, miss. It's your risk.

0: Checkpoint.
1: This is the Director of Emotional Stability.
0: Yes, sir.
1: If Professor Burton tries to pass the checkpoint, I want her taken into custody.
0: Professor Burton just passed, sir.
1: You idiot!
0: But, sir, she said that
1: she
0: had...
1: I don't care what you said. Stop her. Send robots after her. Get her back.
0: Yes, sir. At once, sir. Robot control. Checkpoint to robot control. Order out all televocal robots into the tunnels. Have them bring back any humans. This is a first priority order.
2: Orin, where are you? Orin.
3: Hello?
2: Orin, it's Lois.
3: This way, behind the rock. Over here.
2: Oh, darling, darling.
4: Lois. Lois, why did you come here? It's suicide.
2: I had to. Oh, darling, are you all right?
4: So far.
2: You've got to turn back. Give yourself up.
4: They'll kill me.
2: You can't stay here. The radiation is +4 at this point. It gets worse as you approach the surface.
4: Lois, darling, go back.
2: What will you do?
4: I'm going ahead.
2: But you can.
4: I can. I'm going to the surface.
2: It's certain death. Not even the robots can survive it.
4: Well, at least I'll be the first human in 1,100 years to see what the surface of the Earth looks like.
2: Come back with me.
4: No, Lois.
2: Then I'm going with you.
4: Lois.
2: Don't try to stop me, darling. There's nothing to go back to now. Nothing but Walter and emotional stability.
4: You really want to come with me?
2: Yes.
4: You know what it means.
2: I don't care.
4: My mother used to believe there was a life after death. A place called heaven.
2: We'll believe it, too.
4: No, Lois, I can't let you go.
2: Orin, I love you. See, I know how to say it now.
4: Say it again.
2: Orin, I love you.
4: What's that?
2: It sounds like... Orin, it's a robot patrol. They're looking for us.
4: All right, come on. This way.

0: Orin, wait.
1: This can't be much farther, darling.
0: The robots. They're coming. I can see their lights now.
1: Listen, they stopped.
0: The lights are swinging round. Orin, they see us.
1: Come on. Look, Lois, look ahead. You can see the lights reflecting from something.
0: It looks like a lead door.
1: Yes. Come on through. There must be some way to close it. Oh, yes, here.
0: Let me help.
1: Well, they won't get through that. It's solid lead.
0: Orin, I feel so strange. Where are we?
1: I don't know.
0: Look, up there, a huge round light.
1: Lois.
0: Yes, Orin.
1: Lois, that's Luna, the moon. We're on the surface.
0: How strange and red everything looks. How it glows.
1: It's the radioactivity.
0: Quiet and peaceful and deadly.
1: Oh, hush, darling, hush. Sit here and rest a while.
0: Put your arm around me. Orin. Orin, I'm afraid. Orin, we're going to die.
1: Don't think about that. Just think about us. Alone. The first humans to stand on the surface of Earth in 1,100 years. That door must have been placed there by the last handful of survivors who went underground after the atomic wars.
0: And those other lights, the small ones, they must be stars. Orin, I'm so tired.
1: Go to sleep, darling. Put your head on my shoulder and sleep.
0: Hold me, Orin. Hold me very close.

0: Orin.
1: Hmm?
0: Orin, wake up.
1: Hmm? What?
0: Look, it's light. The whole universe is light. Oh, Orin, how beautiful. Look.
1: This must be the heaven my mother talked about.
0: See the plants? All green and fresh. And the birds. How strange they look.
1: Lois, this isn't heaven.
0: But we must be dead, Orin. We should be dead. The radiation.
1: By all the laws of nature, yes.
0: By all the laws of nature, Orin.
1: Mm.
0: Orin, we're not dead. This is Earth. And we're alive. We're not going to die.
1: But Lois, the radiation, it's present. You can see its effects.
0: Orin, did you ever hear of geotropism?
1: I'm not a geneticist.
0: There is a natural law of adaptation by which an organism will try to adjust itself to its environment by changing. It's called geotropism, don't you see?
1: No.
0: All these generations, we've been bombarded by radiation filtering down through the Earth. Each successive generation must have inherited some degree of immunity.
1: But...
0: Orin, it can't hurt us. Don't you see? We're immune. We're probably the first generation to inherit sufficient immunity.
1: But darling, if that's true, then we can transmit that immunity. We can pass it along to our children.
0: And they to their children. Come on. We'll have to find food and water.
1: The practical wife. Wait a minute.
0: What are you doing with that rock?
1: I want to scratch something on the outside of this lead door.
0: Lois and Orin.
1: 4195 A.D.
0: Hello, tomorrow.
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fascination of the eerie. Weird, blood-chilling tales told by old Nancy, the Witch of Salem, and Satan, her wise black cat. They are waiting for you now.

0: I be today? Yes, sir, 103-year-old. Well, Satan, me and you plan to spin these folks a pretty little yarn tonight. That's right, Satan. In this merry month of May, the 13th falls on a Friday. And everyone had better keep their fingers crossed, 'cause Friday the 13th is 2 unlucky days rolled into one. You said it, Satan. The only persons who ain't got nothing to fear on Friday the 13th is them whose birthday it is. Anything they do then'll be tended by good fortune. And now, in honor of this joyful time that's coming, we got a little tale to tell when you douse out all your lights. That's it. That's it. Make it nice and dark and cheerful when you hears our bedtime stories. Now draw up to the fire and gaze into the embers. Gaze into them deep, and soon you'll see the dining room of a fine old house in England. And there on the 13th evening of May begins our yarn about the devil's number. The devil's number!
1: Can I have Peters serve you with another glass of port, Mrs. Oliver?
2: Oh, no, thank you. After this wonderful dinner, I shan't be able to eat or drink another thing until, well, at least until breakfast tomorrow.
1: Oh, come now, you must have coffee and a liqueur, even though you Americans aren't usually very complimentary about our British coffee.
3: After that accusation, dear, you'll have to accept.
2: All right. A demi-tasse and a little, very little crème de menthe.
3: I'll have brandy.
1: And so will I. The service in the East Room, Peters, will be more comfortable in there.
4: Yes, sir.
1: Permit me to lead the way, Mrs. Oliver.
2: Certainly. Oh, what a wonderful big place you have here, Mr. Rockwell. Harry, don't you wish that our home had so many rooms we'd have to designate them by points of the compass?
3: I'm not so sure that I do when I think of Mr. Rockwell's yearly cost for upkeep.
1: Yes, that is a problem. Such a great one that over half of this manor's 80 rooms are never opened or cared for. When my original ancestor built the place in 1512, they had a very poor regard in those times for a 20th century descendant who'd have to bear its expense in depreciated currency. Well, here we are. I think perhaps if you take this chair, Mrs. Oliver, it's most comfortable.
2: Thanks. Well, this house was built in 1512, you say? My, that's over 400 years ago.
1: Yes, its lack of modern convenience is a test to that. A cigarette, Mrs. Oliver.
2: Thanks.
1: Harry?
3: Yeah, I'll smoke one of my cigars, if you don't mind, Bill.
1: Oh, of course, please. You know, I'm offering you very poor hospitality in exchange for the jolly entertainment you afforded me at this time last year.
2: Poor hospitality. After that dinner?
1: Oh, anyone can feed his friends, but you fed me in such a delightfully original manner.
2: Original?
1: Don't you remember? Do you know, by a coincidence, today's day and date are precisely similar, except for the month.
3: By Jove, the first day you spent with us was Friday the 13th.
2: Ah, you were at my anti-superstition party.
1: Yes, with 13 at table, and you compelled everyone to break a mirror.
3: And to spill salt.
1: Yes, and to enter the dining room we had to walk under a ladder.
2: Of course, you were at that mad affair.
1: Yes, and I shall never forget it. I've gone about knocking on wood ever since, in order to avert all the bad luck you forced me to invite that evening. Well, I'm only joking about being superstitious, of course. Although, really, it's bread in my British bones.
4: Coffee and liquor, sir.
1: Oh, yes, yes, sir. Thank you. May I help you, Mrs. Oliver?
2: Thank you.
4: Mr. Oliver?
3: Thanks, Peters.
4: Will there be something else now, Mr. Rockwell?
1: No, not for the present, Peters. I'll ring if I want you.
4: Yes, sir.
3: Say, this brandy is wonderful, Bert.
1: It is rather good, isn't it?
3: Corking. So, you know, it's a darn funny thing that we should visit your place for the first time on Friday the 13th, as you first visited us. The coincidence never occurred to me until you just mentioned it.
1: Well, I thought of it when I drove you down from London.
3: If we hadn't been detained in Liverpool, we'd have begun our visit yesterday as we'd planned.
2: Oh, perhaps the hoodoos I made you tempt last year arranged the coincidence. Maybe they're going to pay us off for our mockery.
3: If that's the case, they'll have to work fast. It's nearly 9 o'clock and the day will soon be over.
1: I scarcely think the hoodoos will harm us after this long time. But perhaps we should light a bonfire to keep them at a distance.
2: Light a bonfire?
1: Yes. Evil spirits are afraid of fire. If you look out of that window, you will see several fires which my tenants have lighted for their protection.
2: Your tenants? You mean modern English farmers believe seriously in the ill fortune of this day?
1: Well, whether they believe seriously or not, they take no chances. Do you know the basis for its ill fame?
2: Why, because Friday was the day of the crucifixion.
1: Yes, when evil triumphed over good, the devil over God. 13, you know, is the devil's number, because he was the chief of each coven of witches and wizards, which always numbered 12. In addition, of course, to himself.
2: Oh, I never heard that before.
3: You've been holding out on us, Bert. We never dreamed you were an authority on folklore.
1: No, I'm not really. I'm just the merest dabbler. But it is rather an interesting subject, don't you think?
2: Most interesting, particularly for today.
1: Would you like to see a concrete example of the 13 superstition?
3: A concrete example?
1: Yes. Oh, but first of all, you've got to assure me that you're not at all squeamish.
2: Not I.
1: All right, you come this way. Peters.
5: Yes, sir.
1: Fetch me a lamp or a lantern.
5: Yes, sir.
1: Now, I'm taking you to the unused portion of the house where there's no electricity, so we have to carry our own illumination. You're sure you won't mind looking at human bones, Mrs. Oliver?
2: Human bones?
1: Well, very old ones, you know. They've been in the house for nearly 3 centuries.
3: You keep bones in the house?
1: Well, you see, they belong to an ancestor of mine. He was such a wicked old chap, the church simply wouldn't permit his remains to be buried in consecrated ground, so we had to find a resting place for them somewhere. And anyhow, he wanted them to be here.
5: Here is a lantern, sir.
1: All right, thank you, Peter.
5: You're going to the old part, sir?
1: That's where we're headed.
5: Not toward the North Tower, sir.
1: Yes, we're going to the crypt of Old Edic.
5: Oh, please don't go there tonight, sir. Not on this night, Mr. Rockwell.
1: Well, if the old wizard starts any trouble, Peters, we'll shout and let you know.
5: But Mr. Rockwell...
1: All right, that'll do. Come along, you two who wish to learn about superstition.
5: Mr. Rockwell, wait.
1: What?
5: Wait! Take this, sir.
1: Must I carry that prodigious weapon with me?
5: You've promised me you always will when you go in there, sir. Oh, please.
1: All right. Give it to me. I'll take it. Now, open the door.
5: Yes, sir.
1: Now, Mrs. Oliver, Harry, will you follow me now?
3: Give me a hand, dear. It's pretty dark in here.
2: Yes.
5: I'll leave the door open, sir, and stand here waiting if you need me.
1: All right, Peters.
3: Your butler doesn't approve of this expedition, apparently.
1: Oh, he doesn't like the North Tower. He doesn't like Old Etika.
2: Why did he insist on you carrying that huge revolver?
1: Oh, he always does when I visit the old party. He has it loaded with dum-dum bullets, you know.
2: Dum-dum?
1: Yes, they're ordinary lead or steel-jacketed bullets, crisscrossed with a knife across the nose to make them spread on impact. We accused the Germans of using them during the war. They accused us. As a matter of fact, soldiers of all armies dum-dummed their ammunition. Someday I shall tell Peters that only silver bullets are of any use against ghosts.
2: Ghosts?
1: Or disciples of witchcraft.
3: What on earth are you taking us to see?
1: Merely some old bones. You just watch your steps here, will you? The floors aren't terribly sound round about here, and there's a lot of rubbish to fall over.
3: You're working up some sort of practical joke, Bert, leading us into this darkness.
1: Oh, no, I'm not really. Although I do owe your wife some retaliation for having made me walk under ladders and break mirrors. Will you just turn to the left here?
2: Oh, I've never been in such a spooky place.
3: No, nor I. These old halls beat any haunted castle I've ever read about in books.
2: The shadows cast upon those walls by Mr. Rockwell's bobbing lantern are giving me the shivers.
3: Yes, me too. You're getting your revenge for Judith's superstition party, Bert.
2: Harry, look there.
3: Good Lord.
1: Don't be alarmed. Merely an old rusty suit of armor.
2: Oh, I see that now.
3: Yeah, so do I, but for a moment I was sure it was a man. Say, Bert, tell us about this ancestor of yours whose bones we're going to see.
1: Just wait until we reach his...

0: Here you see all that is still earthly of Eric Rockwell, my many times great-grandfather, who was burnt at the stake by order of King James I for witchcraft.
1: Burned at the stake?
2: For witchcraft?
0: Yes. Members of the family bribed the official executioners and were allowed to reclaim these bones from the ashes. They sifted so diligently that only the bones of a single foot escaped their pious search. Otherwise, the skeleton of the old scoundrel lies intact within this iron box.
2: Why in the world do you keep them here?
0: Well, I've already explained that the church refused to allocate hallowed ground for his remains. And that Eric's bones were not consumed together with his flesh was considered extremely unfortunate at the time, for it was commonly believed that they'd enable him to live again.
2: People believe such rot as that.
0: They still believe it. You heard Peter's objections when we started for this place? You saw him force this gun on me? An altogether useless weapon if Eric should decide to rise.
1: If he should rise?
0: Oh, no, wait till you hear all this story. The old gentleman whose skull and assorted bones lie before us in these pretty shadows had great supernatural power. According to incontestable records, he was born in the year 1514 and he was executed in 1623.
1: When he was over 100 years old.
0: When he was 109 years old. But when he was led to the stake, he didn't look a day over 40.
2: Bert, are you making all this up?
0: No, I'm not. Not a word of it. You hear the rest of Eric's history. At his trial, it was proven that he'd murdered no less than 8 young girls.
1: He'd murdered?
0: Yes, for their blood, which he used as ingredients for a sort of rejuvenating elixir which enabled him to defy old age.
2: Oh, that's crazy.
0: Yes, I know it's crazy, but according to the records, it worked.
1: Oh, but how?
0: Well, that the judges didn't learn. They did learn how he'd lured young women to this house so that they might later become his victims, however. You know, it seems that he in some way managed to secure 13 drops of their blood, after which they became his slaves and just did whatever he wished.
1: 13 drops of blood?
0: Yes, the devil's number. The number which makes people fear this day, even in a so-called enlightened age. After Eric had secured that small amount of blood, the girl became his slave. He took her to his laboratory, which still exists as he left it on the floor above us. As a matter of fact, the old villain was probably merely a first-class hypnotist with a wide sadistic streak. And he makes a good story for Friday the 13th, doesn't he?
1: Yes. But why do you keep his awful bones in your home?
0: Well, the old boy is said to have remarked before his death that if his bones weren't collected and kept in Rockwell Manor, and that if his laboratory and implements weren't preserved intact, that the house would be destroyed. The foolish believe he had a purpose in that command, some idea of resurrecting himself from the dead. Mad story, isn't it?
3: No, I'll say it is. Close that ghastly chest and let's go back where it's light.
0: Yes, I'm all for that. I brought you here for a ghostly thrill and I've jolly well given myself the shivers.
1: Oh, don't close the chest yet. Hold that lantern so I can look.
2: Dear, I never knew before that you possessed a morbid streak.
1: Oh, I didn't either. Those bones, that grinning skull, they fascinate me.
0: You're bearing out the legend, Mrs. Oliver. Old Eric was noted for fascinating women. Well, I'll close the chest now, if you don't mind. We'll go back.
3: Yes, dear, I'm ready for another glass of Bert's brandy.
1: Oh, wait, please. Let me close the chest.
0: If you wish.
1: Oh!
2: Dear.
0: But what was wrong?
1: I cut my finger on that rusty iron.
3: Oh, hold that lantern here, Bert.
0: Hmm. Oh, your finger's bleeding, I see.
3: Yes, I'll bind it with my handkerchief.
1: Oh, don't bother. It's just a scratch.
0: Good Lord.
3: Bert.
1: What's the matter?
0: Her blood has fallen on that skull.
2: Well, why should that be?
0: All right. Just count those drops, Harry, will you? I make 13. The devil's number. 13 drops of blood on the wizard's skull.

0: Honestly, Harry, if we hadn't known Mr. Rockwell for so long as the steadiest sort of person, I think he's a little mad.
1: Quiet, dear. His room's right next to ours. He might hear you. He certainly became upset about that blood, didn't he?
0: His face was whiter than a sheet when we came out of that darkness into the lighted hall.
1: Yes, and so was his butler's when he'd heard what had happened. It was strange, though, that you should cut your finger and that just 13 drops of blood should fall upon those bones after what Bert had told us.
0: Yes. There were just 13 drops.
1: Exactly. I counted them. They all fell on top of the skull, and it absorbed them like blotting paper.
0: Coincidence, wasn't it?
1: Yes. If there was any superstition in my makeup, I'd certainly have been more shaky about it than Bert.
0: Why? Would you think my lifeblood could restore the old wizard to life?
1: Oh, that's ridiculous. Say, why did you want to close that chest, Judith?
0: I don't know.

0: Oh, just a mood, I guess. Do you suppose there ever was such a thing as witchcraft, Harry? Mr. Rockwell said records prove that Eric retained his youth.
1: People of that time liked to believe in the marvelous. They were capable of altering records to substantiate their beliefs. I'm tired. Let's go to bed, dear.
0: All right. I'd better remove the handkerchief you bound around my finger and wash it before I take off my dress. Don't want any bloodstains on this new gown.
1: I'll put some iodine on the cutter. Imagine there's some in the bathroom.
0: Harry!
1: Hmm?
0: Well, this is funny.
1: What's that?
0: There's no blood on either my finger or the handkerchief.
1: No?
0: Not the slightest stain. And yet the cut was bleeding profusely when you bound it.
1: Let me see.
0: Look.
1: That is funny.
0: Well, the wound seems to have closed after those 13 drops.
1: Evidently.
0: What another coincidence, isn't it?
1: Well, the cut is a tiny one. It's not remarkable that so little blood flowed from it.
0: Harry, there's still another coincidence that I haven't mentioned to you.
1: Well, what do you mean?
0: When I reached out to close the lid of that chest, it fell upon my hand before I even touched it.
1: Before you touched it?
0: Yes, it seemed to leap at me.
1: Now, look here, Judith. You're not letting Rockwell's story of that old sadist affect your good sense. You're not beginning to believe that there's anything supernatural behind this trifling accident.
0: Oh, no, of course not. Well, I'll take off my dress and we'll go to bed.
1: Yes, we'd better. Bert's servants will be calling us for breakfast at 7.
0: Look out this window. The farmers are still keeping their bonfires to drive evil things away.
1: Yes, the idiots.
0: For hundreds of years, they've believed the powers of hell are strong on this day of the devil's number.
1: For hundreds of years, people believed that the world was flat.
0: Well, now we only believe it's round. We can't really prove it.
1: Dear, what's the matter with you?
0: Oh, this huge, spooky old house, I guess. And this old country. Oh, I'm being silly. Unhook my dress.
1: I should say you are being silly. Here, hold still.
0: What's that?
1: What?
0: Outside in the hall. Listen.
1: Sounds like footsteps. The footsteps of a lame man.
0: Yes. Oh, it stopped outside our door.
1: I wonder who. Hey, I haven't seen any lame servants about the place.
0: Oh, now the steps passing on.
1: Well, why should they have stopped here? I'm going to see.
0: No, don't open that door.
1: Judith, let me go.
0: Don't open that door.
1: What's the matter with you?
0: Those steps came from down the hall, from the tower where we saw that chest of bones. That chest of bones from which one foot is missing.
1: Judith, you're not foolish enough to think.
2: Harry, Oliver, let me in.
1: Bert.
2: Open your door. I want to talk to you.
1: All right. What's wrong?
2: You hear footsteps in this hall?
1: Yes.
0: They stopped outside this door and then they went on.
2: I didn't imagine it, then I didn't.
1: Well, what's wrong with you, Bert? Wasn't it one of your servants out there?
2: That thing with a single foot, did it sound to you like anything human?
0: No, it didn't.
1: Have you both gone crazy?
2: Well, I think I have. Ever since your wife's blood fell in those ghastly bones, I've been like a timid child in the dark. And since those footsteps came and went, I'm frankly terrified.
1: Bert!
2: Don't call me a fool, a coward, a madman. I can't help it. I've got to see what was walking in this hall.
1: Bert, come back here.
0: He's running towards that tower.
1: Oh, the man's out of his mind.
0: Well, you've got to stop him. That's where those footsteps came from.
1: Well, the footsteps won't hurt him, but he's liable to fall through a hole in those rotten floors without a light. Yeah, I'll get him.
0: Oh, Harry, don't leave me.
1: Oh, nothing's going to hurt you, darling. Stop thinking of impossible ghosts and call the servants. Tell them to bring lanterns. I'll never be able to find Bert in this infernal blackness. Bert!
0: Yes, I'll call. Oh, Peters, come here quickly.
3: Peters has gone to bed, my dear. Oh, don't scream. Only gaze into my eyes and obey whate'er I tell thee.
0: You have no eyes. I see only a grinning skull. An awful skeleton that walks.
3: You will see what my will demands. You will see the man I was in life.
0: Yes, you are a man. I see that now. A man who wears strange, ancient clothes. A man who's lost a foot.
3: And thou shalt act as my will demands. Thou shalt help me to become indeed the living man ye see.
0: No. Oh, no.
3: Yea, for the devil my master hath given thee to me. Come, I lead, ye follow.
0: Yes. I follow.
3: Follow me and learn my master's power. Follow me and learn the magic of 13 drops of blood.

0: Those bones are missing from that chest, Harry. They're gone, they're gone.
1: One of the servants has removed them, I tell you. Someone is playing a practical joke.
0: No servant here would touch the wizard's bones. You saw how Peters acted when we only meant to look at them. Those bones are gone because the legend is true. Oh. Because your wife's blood has brought that monster back to life.
1: Stop that or you'll make me as crazy as you. Leave me out of this darkness. I've got to see Judith. I've got to know that she's all right.
0: Wait, did you hear that?
1: What?
0: I heard a door close back in the old North Tower.
1: I thought I did too.
0: That's where Eric had his laboratory. Where he worked his filthy magic.
1: Our ears have deceived us. But if we did hear a door, I'll not believe a dead hand closed it. Come on. I want to see Judith. What a fool I was to leave her.
0: Oh, she'll be all right. Don't pay any heed to my imbecile hysteria, old man. I've been brought up on the legend of Eric. My imagination's run away with me tonight. Here's the passage that leads to the lighted hall. You can see your door from here.
1: Yes, it's standing open as I left it. Judith probably is the servants with her by now. Judith! Judy, dear! I found Bert and brought him back. Judith! Why don't you answer me?
0: Mrs. Oliver, where are you?
1: Judith! Judy! She's not here. The room is empty.
0: Oh, she's gone downstairs, perhaps. Oh, Lord.
1: What are you staring at, Bert? What?
0: Look, impressed in this carpet.
1: It's
0: the footprint of a skeleton, of a single bony foot.
1: That door we heard close. Judith!
0: Quick!

0: We have little time to waste, my dear. Soon thy husband and the present master of this house will note thy absence and seek thee in this laboratory. But there is time enough for that which thou wilt do.
1: What must I do?
0: First, thou must prepare an altar to my master. For fear of my curse, they have left this chamber quite unchanged. In the scroll work of yonder wall, thou wilt feel a carven serpent. Press its head.
1: I press.
0: And a panel opens. Put thy hand inside and draw forth two black candles. Black for the worship of my master. Place them here and here upon this wooden table.
1: They are placed.
0: Now from the secret cupboard, take a tinder box and light them. My hands, O Satan, are still useless for thy work. They are the hands of the dead and have no strength or power. But thou hast restored my will and hast given me this woman for my hands. Soon by her death, thou shalt give me back my life.
1: The candles are lighted.
0: Bring forth yon earthen basin now. And the flask that lies beside it. Unstop the flask and pour its content in the bowl. It is the holy oil of hell.
1: The oil is poured.
0: Place it here between the candles. Now from the cupboard, take yon keen-edged knife, and with it in thy hand, recline upon the altar thou hast made.
1: Lie upon this table?
0: Yea, thou art to be the sacrifice.
2: Judith! Judith, this is Oliver!
0: Thy husband comes, but he will be too late. That door is strong.
2: Harry, the door's locked. Are you inside there? Judith, answer me!
0: Answer not. Lie thee on the altar now, my dear.
1: I do as you command.
2: Wait, I've heard her voice. She's in there.
3: The dead is in there too.
0: The dead shall soon be alive. Warm blood shall clothe his bones with flesh again.
2: Oh, he means her blood. Together and on this door. God help us.
0: Raise thy knife, woman, and strike it to thy heart.
2: No, Judith.
1: Harry.
0: Heed not his voice. Obey my order.
2: No, Judith, listen to me. The man who loves you.
1: No.
0: Strike that knife into your heart, I say.
2: No.
3: The door's giving, Harry. The wood's old and rotten. Come up once again.
0: Quick, woman. Use the knife that I may have thy blood.
2: Don't, Judith, don't.
1: Harry.
0: Strike.
2: No, God, don't let her.
1: God.
0: Strike. Devil in hell, my master. On this thy evil day shall I be cheated of my prize and thou denied my living service. Satan, lend power to my long dead will. By the 13 drops of blood thou didst give me from this woman, make her give me now all that flows within her veins.
2: No.
0: I call on hell. Strike, woman, strike.
1: I obey.
2: Judith.
0: Strike, quick.
1: I strike.
2: Stop her. I've got her.
0: Woman, turn thy blade on them who stay thee.
1: I obey.
2: She's fighting me, Bert, trying to stab me. Help.
3: God hold her. She's all the strength of hell.
0: Nay, for hell hath come to aid me. My master heard my prayer.
2: She's cut me, Bert. Her knife has ripped my arm.
0: Now I have thy blood. Thou, too, wilt be in my power.
3: Don't get those bony hands touch that arm. You'll be under his spell as she is.
2: I can't stop him.
0: Thy blood, too. Just 13 drops.
2: His hands are clawing at me and Judith.
3: I've got her knife at last. Now, look out. I've knocked the lighted candle in this oil.
2: The oil is spreading flames all around the room.
3: The fire is the only way to stop this monster. The one way to destroy
0: not
3: him.
0: Not if he escapes.
2: He circled the flames.
3: He's out the door.
2: And Judith followed him. Judith. Stop him, Bert. Stop him.
3: There's no way except the fire. He's cheated.
2: You have a gun, Bert. The one Peters gave you. Shoot.
3: Leaden bullets won't destroy a thing of hell.
2: We have nothing else. He's going away with Judith. Try.
3: I'll try, but there's no hope.
2: He's dropped, Bert. Fallen.
3: In a scattered heap of bones.
1: Harry.
2: And Judith's calling. Coming back to me. The devil's spell is lifted from her.
1: Oh, Harry.
4: Oh, my
1: Harry,
4: darling, Harry. My dear.
5: Lead and bullets couldn't destroy a thing of hell. They couldn't. They couldn't.
4: But you said the dum-dum bullets in that pistol were made by cutting a cross upon the nose.
6: A cross? Yes, a cross. The sign of heaven.
2: We must get out of here and rouse the servants. Those flames can't be stopped now. And soon this house will fall as old Eric prophesied.
4: Yes.
2: I'm not sorry. And no one will save his bones from the ashes this time.
4: Come, Judith, my darling.
1: Wait. Listen.
6: Clock is striking.
4: Midnight.
1: Oh, the devil's day is over.

Well, that's the end of that sensation. All you folks have a pleasant time on Friday the 13th.

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stay where you are. Do not break the stillness of this moment, for this is a time of mystery, a time when imagination is free and moves forward swiftly, silently. This is the Haunting Hour.

0: Occupation, murder. Those of us who have never stepped upon the stage and delved into a world of fantasy might believe that to do so would bring to one's mind and experience all that could never quite be grasped in real life. The actors, how perfectly they move, what excitement they entail, how straight they follow the paths of their planned destiny. Out of the portrait of real existence into a world of fantasy and fiction. And the players? What of them when the play is done? When they leave the world of make-believe for cold reality? But wait. Gregory Townsend's story can tell you better than I how life itself can plunge a man into conflicts of reality far greater than all the infinite imagination of the stage. It was a late summer afternoon when Gregory Townsend hurried into a little side street cafe to begin events of such a nature to bear careful consideration as to their probability were he to have acted them in a play.
1: Al Henley.
2: Hi, Greg.
1: I've got to see you right away. It's very important.
2: Can't you see that I've got company? Oh, this, by the way, is Miss Valentine Simpkin.
1: Oh, what a charming stage name. How do you do, my dear? I'm Gregory Townsend.
3: I'm pleased to know you. And Valentine Simpkins is my real name.
2: It's beautiful, honey. You're a natural for Broadway. Why, I wouldn't consider myself your press agent if you weren't.
3: Oh, you're too kind to me, Mr. Henley.
2: Wait, kid, I haven't even started.
1: I hope you'll forgive me, Miss Simpkins, but I must have a word with Al.
3: Oh, it's perfectly all right. I'll excuse myself.
2: Oh, stick around, honey. This won't take long. It never does.
1: This will, Henley.
3: Well, Mr. Henley, give me a buzz if you get my name in the papers.
2: It's a cinch, Valentine. I'll phone you tomorrow.
3: That will be charming. Goodbye, Mr. Townsend.
1: Goodbye.
2: So long.
1: Where did you discover that item of bric-a-brac, Al?
2: I'm protecting her from the advances of a punk named Dave Anderson. Know him? He's a professional shyster.
1: No, he's not a member of my club. Listen, Al. You've got to think of an idea that will put me on the front page.
2: What's the rush?
1: John Miller is casting his new play. I phoned him this morning asking for a chance at the lead.
2: He said no, of course.
1: No, not quite. He said he would have to have an actor with name value.
2: That let you out, Greg.
1: Well, I'm not so sure. Oh, if you can only get me some decent publicity for a change. Something spectacular. I can land that part. Oh, it'll make me and you. I'll cut you in for a large percentage.
2: Well, that's nice of you, considering the fact it says just that in our contract.
1: Come on, Al. You think of something. Get me in the front pages.
2: Well, there's always one sure story.
1: Oh? What's that?
2: Murder.
1: Are you crazy?
2: No. I've got an idea that will make you one of the most publicized guys in the country, practically overnight.
1: You mean, commit murder?
2: Yeah. Guaranteed to work. Money refunded if you don't grab every front page.
1: Gosh, for a minute, I thought you really meant it, Al. Oh, come on, now, tell me. What the idea really is?
2: That's it. Homicide. You're going to commit murder, stand trial, and then be declared innocent.
1: I know you can guarantee the first two items of procedure, but what about the acquittal?
2: Well, it's all very simple, Gregory. You're going to murder yourself.
1: What?
2: Oh, is the thought so gruesome? I thought you'd be pleased.
1: All right, Al. Sorry to have taken up your precious time. I'd better find myself another press agent. One without a sense of humor.
2: Cool off, Greg. Have a chair and give me 5 minutes for a lucid explanation.
1: Is this a gag?
2: No, it's on the level. Listen and see how foolproof my idea is. First, what's your real name?
1: Well, I don't use it anymore. Gregory Townsend is sufficient for your purposes.
2: I have to know your real name. Now, what is it?
1: Well, all right. It's Michael Armbruster.
2: Fine. It'll fit perfectly. Now, here's my plan. You're to rent a room under the name of Michael Armbruster.
1: Yes.
2: I want you to live there for 3 or 4 days.
1: Mm-hmm.
2: Change your face with makeup so that the landlady or the other roomers won't recognize you as Gregory Townsend. Then I want you to do this.
4: Sergeant Callahan, 13th Precinct.
5: I want to report a murder. Don't ask me who this is, but listen to what I say carefully. Go to 2219 South Grove Street. In the rear room on the third floor, you'll find the body of Michael Armbruster.
4: What's that address again? Matthews, check this call.
5: I won't repeat the address. It's useless to trace this call. I'm not the murderer, and that's all I have to say.
4: Hello. Hello. Emergency. Get me the district attorney's office.

0: Hello, Greg. Mind if I sit down?
1: No. Help yourself, Al. Well, what do the papers say?
0: Look for yourself, Greg. The front pages are full of it.
1: Well, what's our next move?
0: Just sit tight. I'm running the show and guarantee when the time is right, I'll tip off the cops and send them after Armbruster's murderer.
1: Well, I'm getting worried, Al. Maybe we shouldn't have done it. What if something goes wrong?
0: Oh, relax, Greg. The whole thing's airtight. There's not a chance of a slip. How can a guy murder himself? Just look at this story. The police and District Attorney Ford remain baffled today as to the solution of the murder of Michael Armbruster. In response to an anonymous phone call, the police investigated Armbruster's room, but upon their arrival, it was discovered that the body had disappeared. Among the clues found were a blood-stained jacket, a wristwatch with the initials GT, and an unsigned letter to Armbruster threatening his life. There, Greg. What do you think of that?
1: Gosh, it sounds too real.
0: Naturally, that's the way I planned it. The police have got to think it's real or we won't even get a line in the Pleasant Valley Gazette. Well, what's the matter? Worried about your watch?
1: Yes, I didn't know about that letter.
0: Oh, well, I forgot to tell you. I wrote it.
1: What's in it?
0: The usual kind of stuff. He did you wrong, so you were out to get him. I left it unsigned to make it tougher for the police.
1: You didn't forget anything, did you?
0: Not a thing. It's a terrific mystery. The whole town's talking about it. Why, Armbruster's a celebrated character.
1: What about Townsend?
0: Anytime now, Greg. Anytime now.
1: What do you mean?
0: You see that rather determined-looking gentleman walking this way? The one with the two policemen?
1: Yeah.
0: Well, Greg, old pal, that is the district attorney.
1: I'd better get out of here.
0: Sit down. Don't act like a murderer.
1: What should I say?
0: The DA will let you know.
2: I beg your pardon, gentlemen.
0: Not at all. What can we do for you?
2: My name is Ford, district attorney.
1: How do you do?
0: Hi.
2: I'm looking for an actor by the name of Gregory Townsend.
0: Friend of yours?
2: Not exactly.
0: Well, this is him.
2: Are you Townsend?
1: Why, yes, I am.
2: Will you come with me, please?
1: What's wrong?
2: We'd like to question you about the murder of Michael Armbruster.
0: Better go quietly, Greg. It'll be best.
1: Shut up, you fool.
2: All right, Sergeant, take him in tow. I think we've got our murderer.
3: Come along, Townsend.
4: Don't let go of me. I didn't do it, I tell you. I didn't do it!
2: Hello, Townsend.
1: Ford, you can't keep me in here. I tell you, I'm innocent.
2: You're playing your role quite expertly, Townsend. Your dramatic performance impresses me. But as a denial of your guilt, it's strictly on the ham side.
1: You've no evidence.
2: The initials we found engraved on the watch in Armbruster's room match yours.
1: As well as several million others. That's no proof.
2: The letter to Armbruster, the one that threatened his life, was written by an actor.
1: Maybe it was. But you haven't got a case unless you find the body. I remember that from my last play. It was a murder mystery.
2: You do have a good memory, don't you?
1: Well, am I right?
2: Perhaps, Townsend. We're looking for the body, and I can assure you it'll be found. In the meantime, I'm holding you here on suspicion of murder. When you decide to confess, let me know. It'll save us both a great deal of trouble. Oh, by the way, the newspapers have begun to treat you rather unkindly. I'm afraid your acting career is a thing of the past. Assuming, of course, that you're ever freed by the court.
1: What?
2: I'll send in some papers. You can read the bad news for yourself.
1: Ford, wait a minute.
2: Yes?
1: You see...
2: Well, what is it, Townsend?
1: Nothing, Ford. Nothing.
0: This isn't a bad setup, Greg. You look very comfortable.
1: Oh, cup of clowning, Al. How's it coming?
0: There's enough publicity for 100 scrapbooks. Oh, you're a cinch for that John Miller play.
1: Fine. Now, when do I get out of here?
0: Get out? Oh, well, that'll be a little while yet, Greg.
1: What do you mean, a little while? District Attorney was just here and he thinks I'm guilty.
0: For what? You know you're not. There hasn't even been a murder. Oh, boy, will he do a slow burn when the story breaks in the papers.
1: Ford also said the papers were beginning to pan me. Is that true?
0: Well, a little, Greg. Some of the boys are knocking, but that's because it makes a better story. That's nothing to worry about. You've just got to hold on a little longer.
1: Yeah, but I am worried, Al. We're playing with something big.
0: Now, look, Greg, I'm the idea boy. I got you into this, and I'll get you out. The net result of the whole thing is going to make you a famous guy. Why, you'll have every producer on Broadway eating out of your hand.
1: Gosh, I don't know, Al. It's gone too far. Maybe we ought to show our hand.
0: Who's been feeding you that dialogue, Greg? It's all wet. Now, you listen to me. We haven't hit the cream of the press notices yet. I've never made a dime out of you, but I've always thought you had talent. Keep your faith in my judgment, Greg. You won't be sorry.
1: I know you're trying to sell me, Al, but I have a hunch it's down the river. And if my hunch gets too strong, Al, I'm going to talk to Ford.
3: It's nice of you to take me driving, Mr. Henley.
0: It's a pleasure, Valentine, honey. After the cares of the day, there's nothing like a cool evening ride with one's favorite female companion.
3: How's your friend Gregory Townsend?
0: Don't you read the papers, Valentine?
3: Well, that's what I mean.
0: He's where your friend Dave Anderson ought to be.
3: Why don't you like him, Mr. Henley?
0: He's been squeezing money out of me like a leech.
3: Do you owe it to him?
0: Oh, not exactly, Valentine. Ever hear of blackmail?
3: Oh, how exciting.
0: Oh, yeah? Well, honey, right now I've got my mind on murder.
3: Oh, Mr. Henley, you mustn't.
0: Don't worry, Valentine. I'm only doing my job. Don't you remember? I'm press agent for a murderer.

0: The spinning threads of the web in which Gregory Townsend found himself imprisoned were more unbelievable than any play in which he'd ever acted. In answer to a desperate plea for publicity, Al Henley, his press agent, had conceived the idea of Gregory's committing a counterfeit murder, the supposed victim to bear his real name, Michael Armbruster. But Gregory's ardor for the pretense cooled when the district attorney gave every indication of believing the story.
1: Well, that's the whole story, Mr. Ford.
2: You're a strange sort of fellow, Townsend.
1: What do you mean?
2: You expect me to believe a story such as the one you've just told me.
1: But it's the truth, I swear it.
2: Why, it's fantastic. A man murdering himself.
1: Now listen to me, Ford. I am Michael Armbruster. Gregory Townsend is only my stage name.
2: Will the landlady identify you as Armbruster?
1: Well, no, I purposely wore makeup.
2: You've covered all the angles, haven't you? Unfortunately, Townsend, your story is too incredulous for me to believe. Not even a wild-eyed press agent could create such a tale.
1: But that's exactly how it happened. I needed publicity, and Al Henley, my press agent, invented the whole thing.
2: How do you account for your watch being in the room?
1: It was my room, I tell you. I rented it.
2: Only you wore makeup, so it wasn't you. Yes, I know.
1: But I don't know what else I can do to prove the whole thing to be a piece of fiction. There isn't anybody. Surely that should convince you.
2: But you're wrong, Townsend. There is a corpse.
1: What? What are you talking about?
2: I said there's a body. The body of Michael Armbruster.
1: Oh, you're crazy.
2: We've been told where it is. You shouldn't have trusted Al Henley. He's decided to tell us where you've hidden the body of the man you murdered. I have a car waiting. We'll soon discover who's been telling the truth. We should be there any minute.
1: Where am I supposed to have hidden my victim?
2: Behind a large outdoor advertising sign.
1: Sounds like a nice, quiet retreat for a dead man.
2: That looks like the place up ahead.
1: Well, there's a sign there at any rate.
2: Would you prefer to point out the exact spot where the body is hidden?
1: I couldn't do it with a Ouija board.
2: As you wish, Townsend. This way.
1: Speaking of publicity, Ford, this won't do you any good when the papers find out you've been persecuting an innocent man.
2: Good heavens.
1: What's wrong? Oh, that's horrible.
2: Well, there's your answer, Townsend. Will you confess now?
1: No, no, I didn't do it.
2: Look for yourself, Townsend. This body's been burned. The ebony ring on the finger with the initials M.A.
1: I've never seen it before.
2: This is the body of Michael Armbruster. I'm charging you with his murder, and so help me, I'm going to get a conviction.
1: Thank you.
3: You're welcome, Mr. Henley. Just call when you're ready to leave.
4: Hello, Greg.
1: You get out of here before I commit a real murder.
4: Take it easy,
1: Greg. Take it easy. Why, you cheap little crook. Do you know you're framing me with a murder?
4: Well, it's all according to plan, Greg.
1: Not my plan. I want you to get me out of here. The DA is putting me on trial next week.
4: Exactly, and that's where I'm going to spring my big surprise.
1: Where'd that body come from?
4: A shady character I know tipped me off to it. The guy can supply any kind of body on order.
1: He'd make you an excellent partner. But first, you've got to get me out of this.
4: At the trial, Greg, at the trial. It'll be the biggest news story of the century. I can just see those headlines.
1: Oh, I don't know why I should trust you. I have a feeling you've got something up your sleeve.
4: Oh, relax, Greg. You've got a nice room here and three meals a day. That should be heaven to any actor. Believe me, you haven't a thing in the world to worry about.
5: This court is now in session. The district attorney will continue with his presentation.
2: Thank you, Your Honor. I should like to call as my final witness Al Henley. Now, Mr. Henley, what was your relationship with the defendant?
4: I was his public relations counselor.
2: Did he usually confide in you?
4: All the time. I gave him advice on his career.
2: Tell the court, Mr. Henley, what you know about the murder of Michael Armbruster.
4: Well, I'd known for quite a while that Townsend and Armbruster weren't exactly on speaking terms. One night, about a month ago, Townsend came to see me at my apartment.
2: Yeah?
4: He'd had a good deal to drink and was talking pretty freely. He told me he'd killed Armbruster that night and that he was hiding the body out at the spot where I told the district attorney it could be found.
2: Why did you keep this information quiet for so long?
4: I wanted to protect Townsend. No man likes to convict his friend.
1: You're lying, you rat, you're lying!
5: Order in the court, order in the court! The prisoner will remain silent.
1: Stop me lying! I didn't kill anyone! I didn't kill anyone!
5: and gentlemen of the jury, have you reached a verdict?
6: We have, Your Honor. We find the defendant guilty of murder in the first degree.
7: Gregory Townsend, Mr. Henley. He looked like such a nice fellow.
8: Well, that's life, Valentine. You can never tell by looking at a guy what's going on inside him.
7: When's the execution set for?
8: Sometime next week.
7: Are you going up to see him?
8: No, it's hurt me too much to have to watch him suffer.
7: The paper sure gave it a lot of publicity.
8: I guarantee that for my clients, Valentine, honey.
7: Well, anyone can get their name in the papers if they murder someone, Mr. Henley.
8: That's right, Valentine, but how many people can get their name in the paper if they don't commit a murder?
7: That's not so easy, is it?
8: That's right. Well, now you're talking, baby, but I did it for Gregory Townsend. He was my client, and I always please my clients. I'd like to do the same for Dave Anderson, but I don't think he'll be around anymore. One more thing.
7: Mr. Anderson is a nice man. You shouldn't talk that way about him.
8: All right, Valentine. Let's talk about you. I'll get your name in the papers, but in another way. You're not ready for courtroom scenes. Besides, the district attorney might believe you.
9: It's nice of you to visit me, Valentine.
7: I'm glad you remember me, Mr. Townsend.
9: You shouldn't keep such unpleasant company, my dear. You're liable to wind up playing the lead in a murder courtroom.
7: That's funny. Mr. Henley said exactly the same thing to me yesterday.
9: Now, you just be careful, Valentine. He's also liable to get your name in the papers, and that, I'm afraid, is a blood brother to the kiss of death.
7: Well, that's another coincidence.
9: Huh? What do you mean?
7: Mr. Henley and I were discussing that yesterday also.
9: How does it happen you decided to visit me?
7: Mr. Henley said it would hurt him too much to see you. But I don't think that's the real reason. I think he feels bad because he's hiding something.
9: What do you mean, Valentine?
7: Well, he said it was easy for people to get their names in the papers if they kill someone. But he said he got yours in the papers and you didn't kill anyone.
9: He told you that?
7: Yes. And I'm worried about my friend, Dave Anderson. Mr. Henley doesn't like him. And he said yesterday I wouldn't be seeing him anymore.
9: Valentine, do you know Mr. Ford, the district attorney?
7: No, but I've seen his picture.
9: How would you like to meet him?
7: Oh, now, don't go to any trouble.
9: Oh, it's no trouble at all, I assure you. It'll be a pleasure.
7: Well, what should I say to him?
9: Just smile and tell him exactly what Mr. Henley told you yesterday.
7: You mean about how to get your name in the papers?
9: Yes, that's it. Will you do that for me?
7: Sure, why not?
9: Valentine, honey, whether it's February or not, you're more than welcome. Didn't think you had the guts to show up here, Al.
8: Believe me, Greg, I dislike jails more than you. I hope there are no hard feelings.
9: Well, of course not. You're only paying for a murder you committed with my life.
8: You should have been a comedian, Greg. The serious stuff never did suit your personality. Well, keep up the good spirits. You're a credit to the acting profession. Laugh, clown, laugh. Or should I say, sucker?
7: You were right the other day, Mr. Henley.
8: Which bright thing was that, Valentine, honey?
7: When you said you couldn't tell by looking at a guy what was going on inside him.
8: Yeah, I said that all right. Did you try it out?
7: I certainly did, Mr. Henley. Why, only yesterday, to look at Mr. Ford, you would never think that he had a sense of humor.
8: You mean Ford, the D.A.?
7: Yes.
8: Ooh, what were you doing with him? Come on, quick. What were you doing with him?
7: Henley, you're hurting my arm.
6: Don't twist the lady's arm, Al. It might come off.
8: This is a private party, Ford.
6: Thanks for the invitation. I'd like to join the fun.
8: Oh, no use in saying no, huh?
6: No.
8: All right. What is it?
6: Why, ever since Valentine told me your philosophy about publicity, I've been doing a little checking.
8: And?
6: I found that I haven't been particularly brilliant on this case. For example, the ring with the initials M.A. that I found on the body of the corpse was made of ebony.
8: Pretty color.
6: And a very pretty wood. The important factor that I completely overlooked was that if the ring were on the body when it was burned, why, the ring would have been consumed also. In other words, the ring was obviously placed on the hand after the murder had been committed.
7: That's very good, Mr. Ford.
9: Thank you, Valentine.
10: Shut up, Valentine.
9: With that clue, Henley, the rest was simple.
10: Okay, Ford, you win. Dave Anderson was blackmailing me for every cent I earned. I figured I could put him out of the way and make you think that the charred body was really Ombrus. Well, goodbye, Valentine, honey. I'm going away. All right, Ford. I'm ready to change places with my former client.
7: It was very nice of you to invite me here, Mr. Townsend.
9: Well, I can't think of anyone else I'd rather celebrate with, Valentine. After all, you saved my life.
7: Oh, it wasn't anything much. I just listened to Mr. Henley, and he practically gave it all away.
9: But even for the killing of your friend, Dave Anderson.
7: I only wish I could have found out in time before Mr. Henley got to him.
9: Well, it's all over now, Valentine. Best thing to do is to forget. Why, you're a famous girl now. Your name's in every newspaper in the country.
7: Yeah. Wasn't that funny, though? Mr. Henley always said he'd get me in the headlines.
9: He kept his word, Valentine, even if he had to commit murder to do it.

From shadows and stillness, mystery weaves a spell of strangest fascination, charging the mind with doubts and fears. For mystery is a strange companion, a living memory in the haunting hour.

Once again, the keeper of the book has opened the ponderous door to the secret vault, wherein is kept the great sealed book, in which is recorded all the secrets and mysteries of mankind through the ages. Here are tales of every kind, tales of murder, of madness, of dark deeds, strange and terrible beyond all belief. Keeper of the book, I would know what tale we tell this time. Open the great book and let us read. Slowly, the great book opens. One by one, the keeper of the book turns the pages and stops. Ah, the strange story of a handsome and mysterious man who, wherever he went, caused fear and grief. A tale titled, My Beloved Must Die.

0: Here is the tale, My Beloved Must Die, as it is written in the pages of the sealed book. Our story begins in a large, smartly furnished apartment. Beautiful Joan Sanders sits at a desk, a pen in her hand. Her face is white and tense as she begins to write.
1: Dear Mr. Rand, as you have long been a friend of the family, I'm writing this letter to you so that you may know why I'm going to do what I must. Believe me, there's no other way out. I know if you were here, you'd say murder's never justified, but I feel positive that in this case it is. I find it difficult to gather my thoughts so that I may write to you exactly what's happened. I suppose it all began that afternoon 2 months ago when Millie returned from her vacation.
2: Oh, Joan, I had a wonderful time. Everything was just perfect. And, Joan, I met a man.
1: Oh, no wonder everything was perfect.
2: Oh, Joan, just wait until you meet him. His name is Victor DeVal. Oh,
1: tell me about him.
2: Well, to begin with, he's 32 years old, a little over 6 feet tall, very broad-shouldered, dark-complected, and has the most beautiful black eyes I've ever seen. Oh, really, Joan, he's handsome enough to be a Hollywood star.
1: But Millie, what about Frank? Have you forgotten you're engaged to him?
2: No, but, well, perhaps we aren't really suited for each other.
1: Oh, you grew up together. You know how Frank loves you.
2: Yes, I know, but Frank seems so young and immature.
1: Has Victor told you that he loves you?
2: No, but he will in time. I feel certain of it.
1: Well, promise me, Millie, that until that time, you won't break off with Frank.
2: All right, Joan. I promise. Oh, my goodness. It's 5 o'clock already.
1: Have you got a date?
2: Yes, Victor's calling for me at 6. We're having dinner together and then going to the theater. Oh, Joan, I was never so happy in all my life.

0: evening. You must be Joan, Millie's sister.
1: Yes. And, of course, you're Victor. Come in, won't you?
0: Thank you.
1: Millie isn't quite finished dressing.
0: You'll forgive me for staring, but I didn't believe anyone could be as beautiful as Millie until you opened that door.
1: Oh, well, you're very kind.
0: Oh, here are some flowers I brought for you.
1: For me?
0: Yes. Frankly, I want Millie's sister to like me.
1: Hello, Victor.
0: Millie. Millie, you're a vision of loveliness in that white gown. Here. This should go well with it.
1: Oh, Victor. What a beautiful blue orchid. Thank you so much.
0: Just matches the shade of your eyes.
1: This is going to be a perfect evening. I just know it is. Isn't it, Victor? Millie hadn't exaggerated in her description of Victor. There was something about him that set him apart from other men. It was more than his looks, his voice. Perhaps it was his extraordinary eyes. They were very large, deep, black eyes. And when he looked at you, they seemed to exert a hidden power, an almost hypnotic power. Whatever it was that set Victor apart from other men, you sensed it the moment you saw him. Later that evening, the doorbell rang. I opened the door to find Frank there. Hello, Frank.
2: Can I see Millie a moment, Joan?
1: Well, she isn't here. She's gone out for the evening.
2: Gone out? With Duval?
1: Well, yes.
2: So that's why she refused to see me tonight. Might have known it. What do you think of Duval?
1: Well, I only saw him for a few minutes. He seems very nice.
2: You women are all alike. We're all taken in by his good looks and his fine manners. But I tell you, he's not to be trusted. Something strange about him.
1: Strange about him? Well, what do you mean?
2: It's hard to put into words. Wherever Duval goes, trouble seems to follow. Duval apparently has nothing to do with it. Somehow, I always have a feeling he's behind it.
1: Oh, Frank, aren't you letting your imagination run away with you?
2: All right, I may be wrong. But I want you to promise me one thing. That you'll, well, keep a close watch on Millie. I don't want to see anything happen to her that she'll regret.
1: In the weeks that followed, Millie saw Victor constantly. Night after night, they went to shows, nightclubs, parties. Millie was rarely home before dawn. Almost overnight, she had changed from a sweet, unspoiled girl of 21 to a woman I no longer knew. Life to her had become Victor, and the excitement and gaiety he represented. Oh, hello, Frank. Come in, won't you?
2: Thanks, Joan. Suppose Millie's out with Duval as usual?
1: Yes, she is. And Frank, I'm worried. So terribly worried about her.
2: Oh. So at last you're beginning to realize that Duval isn't just another man. There might be something to what I told you.
1: Yes.
2: Well, you have good reason to worry about Duval.
1: What do you mean?
2: I don't know who Duval is or where he came from. But in the short time we've known him, he's ruined several people we know and has broken up more than one home.
1: Frank, what are you saying?
2: You didn't know that our friend Duval is a gambler of the wildest type, did you?
1: No.
2: A few nights ago, he won $40,000 from Dan Richards. That ruined Richards and broke up his home.
1: Oh, poor Dan. And his wife, Helen.
2: Yes, and speaking of wives, did you know that Doris Anderson has filed suit for divorce?
1: Doris Anderson?
2: Yes. Seems that one night Duval was dancing with Doris, and he said to her, "What a pity you're married." Now Doris is in Reno.
1: Oh, Frank, it just doesn't seem possible that anyone could want to do such things.
2: Joan knows there are only a few things that Duval has caused. Everywhere he goes, he seems to create attention, bring about trouble, delights in it. I tell you, there's something unnatural about him.
1: Frank, what can we do?
2: I was hoping that if we just let Millie alone, she'd get over this infatuation for Duval, but she hasn't. I'm going to wait here until she returns. and we're going to have it out once and for all.

0: And now to continue the story. My beloved must die, as it is written in the sealed book. The hours slipped by as Frank and Joan awaited the homecoming of Millie and her escort, Victor Duval. A little after 3 a.m., the door to the apartment was quietly opened, and Millie slipped in, followed by Victor.
1: Good evening, Joan.
2: But, Joan, I didn't expect to find... Frank, what are you doing here at 3 o'clock in the morning?
3: It's time you and I had a little talk, Millie.
2: Frank, you're not going to lecture me, are you?
3: Millie, you must listen to me. Can't you see what Duval's doing to you? He's making you cold and cynical like himself. There's something evil about him. His eagerness to create trouble, to see people unhappy. One time you would have despised him. Now you've changed. You've become like him.
2: Oh, really, Frank, you're going too far.
3: Millie, you know I love you. I'm only saying this for your own good.
2: I'm tired of your constantly interfering in my life. I think our engagement's a mistake.
4: Millie, what are you saying?
3: Millie, you don't mean that. No, I love you, and I can't live without you.
2: I'm afraid you'll have to, Frank. Here. Here's your ring. We're through.
3: All right, Millie. I know when I'm licked. But I warn you, Val will bring you nothing but heartbreak if you don't give him up. Someday he'll stand smiling at you, just the way he's smiling at me now. And then you'll see him for what he really is.

0: Joan, anything in the morning paper? Joan, what's wrong? You're so pale.
1: Millie, Frank was killed early this morning.

0: so young. Joan, why are you looking at me like that? You think it was my fault that he was speeding and ran off the road, don't you? Go ahead, say it.
1: Your fault? I don't know. Somehow I keep thinking it was Victor's fault. We were all so happy, contented until he ended our lives.
0: You haven't any right to talk about Victor like that. You know I love him.
1: Oh, he's cast a spell over you as he has over so many others. And in the end, it can only lead to disaster for you as it has for Frank. Victor's evil, I know that now.
0: Stop saying that, do you hear? Stop saying that. He isn't evil, and I'll never give him up.

0: weeks that followed Frank's death, I scarcely saw Millie. I sensed that she was avoiding me, afraid of the accusation she imagined she saw in my eyes. I knew that she was still seeing Victor every night. I began to hear stories from a dozen sources about the two of them and the life that Millie was leading. As time went by, Victor became involved in one scandal after another, and Millie with him. One night I went to his home determined to have it out with him. Victor, you and I must have a talk.
1: Well, of course, Joan. What is it you wish to say to me?
0: Victor, you mustn't see Millie anymore.
1: Oh? May I ask why?
0: You know very well why. Since you've entered Millie's life, there's been nothing but trouble. Before Millie met you, she was unspoiled and contented, ready to marry a nice boy, but you changed all that.
1: Perhaps, my dear, it's a change for the better.
0: You know that isn't true. If Millie weren't in love with you, she'd never be leading the life she is. You've taken her and tried to change her into someone like yourself. Someone who's evil and corrupt.
1: You know, you're very beautiful when you're angry.
0: You're amused by all this, aren't you? You enjoy knowing I'm worried. Well, all right, but just remember, you'd better not see Millie again.
1: John, you wouldn't by any chance be forbidding me to see Millie because you happen to be in love with me yourself?
0: Me? In love with you?
1: Yes. Does that sound so incredible?
0: Well,
1: many women are in love with me.
0: You're the last man in the world I'd fall in love with. You're nothing but an egomaniac with an overwhelming desire to possess and to destroy.
1: And yet, from the moment we met, you have been in love with me, haven't you?
0: Oh,
1: you fought against it, told yourself I'm a scoundrel, which I admit I am. And you've tried to forget me. But you can't.
0: That isn't true. I've never loved you, and I never will.
1: You have, and you still do. I dreamed of my taking you in my arms like this.
0: No.
1: You've hated yourself for it.
0: Victor, let go of me.
1: You do love me, don't you?
0: No. No, I don't love you, do you hear? I don't. Oh, Victor.
1: Now tell me you don't love me.
0: Oh, darling. Even now, a month after that night that Victor took me into his arms, I'm confused. How can a person hate Victor as I do and yet love him at the same time? I know he's evil. That he's ruined the lives of many people. Millie's, Frank's, perhaps my own. Yet in spite of that, when I'm with him, it doesn't seem to matter. When he called at the apartment a few nights later, I was happy to see him.
1: Good
0: Victor.
1: Evening. Good evening, John. May I come in?
0: Yes, of course.
1: Thank you.
0: Millie isn't home yet.
1: I haven't come to see Millie, but her sister.
0: Oh, what did you want to see me about, Victor?
1: About us.
0: Oh, Victor, you must forget what happened that night. Perhaps I do love you. I don't know, but in any case, it isn't fair to Millie. Oh, please, Victor, if you care for either of us, you'll go away. Leave us alone.
1: In your heart, you know you don't want me to go. You want me close to you, as I am now.
0: No. No, Victor. Darling, you shouldn't.
2: Forgive me.
0: Millie.
2: I should have made more noise when I opened the door.
1: Oh, hello, Millie.
2: I hope you're not angry.

0: You with me, Victor?
1: For having turned up at such an inopportune moment.
2: Please, Millie, you must let me explain.
0: There's nothing to explain, Joan. It isn't your fault, it's Victor's. This isn't the first time I've caught him making love to other women, but to make love to my own sister behind
3: come,
0: my...
3: Come now, Millie. You aren't being fair to me. You know I shouldn't hesitate to make love to Joan in front of you, would I?
0: No, you wouldn't. Nothing matters to you, nothing. You're no good and you never will be.
3: But, my dear Millie, I've always told you that I'm a rogue and a scoundrel. It isn't my fault if you took me seriously.
0: I was a fool. An utter fool to fall in love with you.
3: Yes. Yes, I'm afraid you were. I only hope that you're not going to be difficult like the others were.
0: No, Victor. You needn't worry about that. I won't come crawling to you like the others did. I've got too much pride for that.
2: Millie! Oh, Victor. Victor, let go of me. I must go to her.
3: No. Stay here. She'll get over it.
2: How could you speak to her like that? Haven't you any heart?
3: No, my dear. None at all, I'm afraid.
2: Oh, I hate you. Do you hear me? I hate you.
3: You only think you do, darling. But you don't.
2: Oh, let go of me. I'm going to her.
3: All right, Joan. Though I don't think it'll be much use.
2: Millie! Oh, Millie! Oh, darling, what's wrong? That bottle. Oh. Millie, what have you done? Victor, come quickly.
3: Yes, Joan? What is it?
2: Millie's taking poison.
3: Oh. Taking poison? You don't say.
2: Oh, don't just stand there. We've got to do something.
0: Oh, Joan, it burns so.
2: Oh, you're going to be all right, darling. Better get a doctor. Oh.
3: I'm afraid it's too late, Joan. I've seen this happen before.
0: You and Frank were right, Joan. He is evil. I came to realize it too late. Oh,
2: Millie!
3: I'm afraid you're wasting your time. She's dead.

0: And now to continue the story, my beloved must die, as it is written in the sealed book. Joan Sanders, her face white and tense, sits at her desk, writing to a family friend, explaining why she is going to do what she must.
1: It's been a month now since Millie died. A month in which I've suffered all the torments that she must have undergone when Frank died. At times I fear for my sanity. I know I should forget the past and live for the future, but I can't. For the evil of the past is with me in the present. This afternoon, Victor phoned me. It was the first I'd heard from him since that night Millie died. When I heard his voice, I'm ashamed to say I was thrilled. Thrilled to hear the voice of the man who's responsible for Frank's death and Millie's. In spite of everything, I know I still love him. There's only one way out. Victor Duval must not be allowed to go on ruining lives. I expect him here any minute now. So I must close this letter. What I'm going to do must be done. Victor.
2: Hello, Joan.
1: Victor. Come in, won't you?
2: Thank you. You're not looking very well, Joan. Have you been ill?
1: Yes. Ever since Millie's death.
2: You shouldn't think about it, Joan. It's in the past.
1: You don't feel the slightest twinge of remorse, do you?
2: Not the slightest, darling. Now, what about changing into an evening gown so that we can do the town?
1: Oh, you're heartless. Inhuman. There's no other way out.
2: My dear, whatever are you talking about?
1: This, Victor.
2: A gun.
1: Yes, Victor.
2: Don't be foolish, my darling. Put the gun away and get dressed. Eh?
1: I could hardly miss you at this distance.
2: Well, what are you waiting for? Why don't you shoot?
1: Even knowing you're going to die doesn't frighten you, does it?
2: No, my darling, no. You see, nothing in this world frightens me. Not even death.
1: Oh, you are inhuman. That horrible smile on your face. Scoffing at me, at everyone. You live only to hurt and to destroy, don't you?
2: Yes, yes, I despise you all. Every human being. Your righteousness, your smugness, your futile attempts to achieve happiness. There's nothing I delight in more than to send you down into defeat. Watch you suffer, kill each other, commit suicide.
1: Oh, you fiend.
2: Yes, yes.
1: Well, you've done your last evil deed. Did you fall? I've shot you.
2: Evidently, you missed.
1: Well, I won't miss this time. Why don't you fall?
2: Your gun seems to be empty.
1: Oh, I couldn't have missed you. I couldn't have.
2: No. You didn't miss me.
1: And why aren't you dead?
2: No one can kill me. No one. Joan, don't you know who I am?
1: Who are you?
2: Look. Look into my eyes. Look deeply. Now do you know with whom you have fallen in love?
1: You're the devil.
2: Yes. Yes, darling. The devil himself.
1: Oh, no. No, I won't be in love with you. I won't be.
2: Oh, but you will, darling. You will. Even though you know who I am, you'll be in love with me forever. Forever.
0: And so ends the tale. My beloved must die, as it is written in the sealed book. A few days after Joan Sanders had unsuccessfully attempted to kill Victor Duval, she suffered a nervous breakdown. When the doctors questioned her, she kept repeating over and over that she'd fallen in love

And now, keeper of the book, before you close the great book, show us the tale we tell next time. This one. Ah, yes. The tale of a scientist who ventured into the unknown and whose experiment brought disaster into his laboratory. A tale titled Beware of

0: Be sure to be with us again next time when the sound of the great gong heralds another strange and exciting tale from The Sealed Book. The Sealed Book, written by Bob Arthur and David Cogan, is produced and directed by Jock McGregor.
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0: Wheat Chex, Rice Chex, and good hot Ralston present Space Patrol! High adventure in the wild, vast reaches of space. Missions of daring in the name of interplanetary justice. Travel into the future with Buzz Corey, Commander-in-Chief of the Space Patrol! In today's transcribed Space Patrol adventure, Buzz and Happy are in their spacesuits at the base of a volcano on the planet Saturn, searching for a missing scientist.
1: Dr. Ramsey ought to be very close to this spot, Happy. It's such rough ground, it's hard to see more than a few yards.
2: The doctor may have fallen into a crevice.
1: Hey, Commander, listen. What's that rumbling?
2: The ground shaking. It's a volcano. It's going to erupt.
1: Hey, we'd better find Dr. Ramsey in a hurry.
2: We're too late, Happy. Get back to the ship. Boiling lava will be pouring down this mountain in a matter of minutes.
1: Yes, sir.
2: Watch your step, but hurry.
1: Hey, Commander, our ship is gone. We're trapped.
0: We'll return in just a moment with today's exciting Space Patrol adventure, The Sleeping Demon of Saturn.
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4: 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And now, today's Space Patrol adventure. Commander Corey and Cadet Happy are in the commander's flagship, the Terra 5, approaching the planet Mercury, where a few hours before, a minor quake shook a small section of that innermost planet. There were no casualties and no damage to property. Yet, within the hour, every planetary capital, every scientific laboratory was buzzing with excitement. Furthermore, it caused Commander Corey to make a special trip to Mercury. Why all this interest in a harmless quake? Because it was predicted 8 years before, almost to the minute. Intently now, Happy scans the viewscope screen as the cracked and fissured surface of Mercury spins below.
5: We're getting close to the scene of the quake, Commander.
6: I'm afraid it won't look any different than the rest of this part of Mercury, Happy.
5: Well, I suppose not, sir. But I'd like to be able to say that I was one of the first to see the location of the first scheduled quake. Didn't the Spaceophone newscast say that the doctor pinpointed the exact location and named the time 8 years ago?
6: Dr. Ramsey's predictions may have been just a coincidence. That's why I sent Tongo on ahead to Mercury City to contact him personally.
5: Well, predicting quakes isn't exactly new, is it, sir? I mean, in a general sort of way?
6: Up to now, it's been very general. Scientists have spread their predictions over areas of hundreds of square miles and allowed themselves several years' leeway.
7: Assistant Security Chief Tonga, calling Commander Corey aboard Terra 5. Tonga calling Commander Corey.
6: Corey here, go ahead.
7: I've contacted Dr. Ramsey, Commander. He's in Mercury City.
6: Good. Did you talk to him about this Mercury quake?
7: Yes. He says the news reports are basically true. He did predict the exact time and location of this quake 8 years ago.
6: Well, tell him I'll see him as soon as I reach Mercury City. That'll be in about 30 minutes. Corey out.
5: Commander, look. There's something down there in that clearing.
6: What does it look like?
5: A wrecked spaceship.
6: A wrecked spaceship?
5: Yes, sir.
6: I'll set the ship down. You get our spacesuits out of the locker.
2: All right, Hap, into the ship.
1: Yes, sir.
2: Be careful you don't puncture your spacesuit on that jagged metal.
1: Yes, sir.
2: Now let's take a look at him.
1: Happy. Let's get him to our ship. He needs oxygen.
5: I've just checked with Mercury City Space Control, sir. They're clearing Space Lock 3 for us.
6: Good, Hap.
5: How's our passenger, sir?
6: Oh, he'll be all right. He's resting back aft. It was close. If we'd been a few minutes later, he'd have been finished.
5: What made him crash?
6: Defective rocket equalizers. He's lucky he wasn't killed. He told me he bought the ship at a bargain.
5: Some bargain?
6: Yeah. From nose to stern, that ship was fitted with obsolete equipment. Cheap metals covered with endurium plating. He tells me he bought it from a man named Cran Gresham.
5: Cran Gresham? That name sounds familiar.
6: He was working a petty swindle game on Mars a few months ago. Our agents broke it up, but they couldn't get anything on Gresham. Now, there's nothing petty about selling defective spaceships. That's potential murder. And this time, we're really going after him.

0: Well, Gresham, did you close the deal?
1: Nah. Our client insisted on inspecting the ship. The only thing we found in working order was the danger sign in the atomic power compartment.
0: That's the third sale you've muffed this last week, Gresham. It's costing me quite a bit of money to keep up a front here in Mercury City. What we need to do is create a demand for small spaceships. Something that'll make people want a ship and not be too particular about the condition it's in. Or the price.
1: That's a large order, Shrike.
0: I know. If we could start a fake uranium rush, say to one of the moons of Jupiter or Saturn or some kind of panic. Panic. That's it. Get people frightened and then offer them a means of escape.
1: How are we going to get them frightened? And of what?
0: Did you hear about this scientist who predicted a quake here on Mercury?
1: I heard something about it. I didn't pay much attention.
0: His name's Ramsey. 8 years ago, he predicted a quake in a certain part of Mercury and called it almost to the minute. The quake hit yesterday.
1: So what?
0: Suppose we pay him some money and get him to predict what city is going to be hit with a quake within the next few weeks. We can sell those ships in a few hours.
1: Suppose there isn't going to be a quake near a city.
0: There won't have to be one. The very fact that this guy Ramsey is making a test near a city will make people worried. Then we'll start a few rumors.
1: Shrike, I think you've got something.
0: I'll call on this Doc Ramsey. And I think I know just the city that's ideal for our purpose.
2: I'm all ready, sir. There's a service car in front of headquarters waiting to take us to Dr. Ramsey's apartment.
3: Oh, we'll wait here a few minutes, Happy. I'm expecting a report from Tongo and this man Gresham.
2: Oh, yes, sir. Oh, how's the man we rescued from the wrecked ship?
3: Oh, he'll be all right. But he's in bad shape financially. No company would insure that ship of his because he didn't have a space patrol inspection certificate.
2: Mm. So the poor guy has to stand the loss himself.
3: Mm-hmm. It's an expensive lesson for him.
4: Commander.
3: Oh, yes, Tonga.
4: I haven't been able to find out much about this Cran Gresham, but I've learned one thing. He's here in Mercury City, or at least he was within the last 2 days.
3: Where can we locate him?
4: I don't know. But he's been seen with a man named Rupert Shrike.
2: Oh, probably he's planning to sell Shrike one of his broken-down ships.
4: No, Happy. Apparently, Shrike is backing Gresham, helping him to put up a front to impress clients.
3: Tonga, assign two of our agents to tail Shrike. Find out how he contacts Gresham, then we can get a line on them.
4: All right, Commander.
3: Okay, Happy. Let's get over to Dr. Ramsey.
5: Frankly, Mr. Shrike, I find your offer very attractive.
0: Well, then you'll accept, Doctor?
5: Well, I'd like a little time to think it over. You see, I hardly expected to be called on to predict quakes for private persons. Tell me, Mr. Shrike, what region are you interested in?
0: Kepler City on Saturn. I have some property there.
5: You don't need to worry, Mr. Shrike. Kepler City is safe probably for centuries to come.
0: Oh, then you've already tested it?
5: Yes, years ago. But you can rely on the assurances of other quake experts.
0: But Kepler City is fairly near a volcano, Doctor.
5: I know. The sleeping demon. That volcano is all but inactive. Sends up a little smoke occasionally. Even if it did erupt, which is unlikely, the city is in no danger.
0: But suppose a quake shifted the strata under the cone. Wouldn't that cause a violent eruption?
5: It would take a fairly violent quake to do that. And that's most improbable.
0: Make a test anyway. I'll raise my offer to 2,000 credits.
5: No, Mr. Shrike, thank you. Any further tests would be a waste of time.
0: Look here, Ramsey. I came here with a legitimate offer. Don't pull this high-toned devotion to science business on me.
5: I'm not interested, Mr. Shrike. Now, will you excuse me?
0: You listen to me, Ramsey. I can make you mighty anxious to make that test if you don't listen to reason.
5: Is that a threat?
0: Take it as a threat if you want to. I've made up my mind. You're going to make that test if I have to use force. Get rid of him. I'm not leaving here till I get what I want.
5: Very well.
6: Dr. Ramsey?
5: Yes, Commander. Come in, won't you?
6: Thanks. Come on, Happy.
2: Yes, sir.
5: Commander, this gentleman is Mr. Shrike.
6: How do you do, Mr. Shrike?
0: Nice to meet you, Commander.
5: Mr. Shrike feels he has urgent business with me.
0: We can discuss it later.
5: On the contrary, I'll discuss it right now. Commander, I think this is something you should know. I never saw this man until a few minutes ago. Yet he comes into my apartment and threatens to force
0: me. That's enough of that, Ramsey.
6: Let him talk, Shrike. You'll have your turn later.
0: Yeah, well, it's my turn right now.
7: Put away that ray gun.
8: Look out, Commander. Give me that gun.
0: Get back to that.
8: Oh, fool. Oh.
5: Shrike.
7: realize what you've done.
0: Yeah? I shot the commander-in-chief of the Space Patrol and this cadet. That ought to convince you I mean business. Now, come on, Ramsey. Let's go.
7: Where are you taking me?
0: To Saturn. You're going to predict the destruction of Kepler City.
8: We'll return to Space Patrol in just a moment. Say, gang, how are you at imitations? Well, this is Captain Dick Tufeld speaking, and here's my idea of how a cosmic surface car sounds with just ordinary fuel in its tank. But. Well, now, here's that same car with super fuel in its tank. Yes, sir, that cosmic surface car is really roaring now because it's supercharged with super fuel. And the same is true with you, gang. What happens to you when you have ordinary fuel for breakfast? Well, you move like this. 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You're just a putt-putt. But when you fill up your tank with super fuel, man, you're supercharged. So eat a power breakfast with Rice Chex or Wheat Chex and get supercharged. 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And now, back to our Space Patrol adventure, The Sleeping Demon of Saturn. Dr. Ramsey has perfected the method of predicting quakes. Two criminals, Shrike and Gresham, plan to force the doctor to predict a quake and eruption of a volcano near Kepler City on the planet Saturn. This, they figure, will create a near panic in the city, thus enabling them to dispose of defective spaceships at an enormous profit to people anxious to leave the danger area. When Dr. Ramsey attempted to tell the commander of Shrike's threat, Shrike whipped out a ray gun, rendered Buzz and Happy unconscious, then forced the quake expert to accompany him to Saturn. Now, an hour later, the two space patrolmen are regaining consciousness in the doctor's apartment in Mercury City.
2: I almost had him, Commander, but he turned the gun on me.
3: Well, he must have been out for about an hour. Shrike could be off Mercury by now.
2: Where's Dr. Ramsey?
3: Shrike probably took him along.
2: Well, now, what kind of business would he have with Dr. Ramsey?
3: Whatever it was crooked. The minute Dr. Ramsey started to tell us, Shrike pulled a gun. Let's get to Mercury City headquarters and send out an alarm.
1: Where are we now, Shrike?
0: We just crossed the Mars orbit. How's the doc?
1: I slipped something that was coffee to put him to sleep. That'll hold him till we reach Saturn.
0: Good. We'll keep Ramsey pretty well under cover. But we'll be around with our quake-detecting equipment, setting it up in the region of the volcano. We'll be seen by spaceships and atmosphere cruisers, lugging heavy equipment up and down the slope of the Sleeping Demon. Every 3 or 4 days, we'll come back to Kepler City looking very grim and worried.
1: Well, like we've found out bad news, huh?
0: Exactly. Then we'll drop a few hints, just enough to get people worried.
1: Like the volcano is going to erupt?
0: Yes. The wise boys will figure the authorities aren't letting the people know what's going on. So everybody will try to outwit everybody else to save his own skin.
1: How long is it going to take?
0: It'll have to work in about 3 days. So we can have our men sell the ships and then clear out. By the time the Space Patrol gets wind of it, we'll be gone.
3: Happy, are all those agents' reports in?
2: All except Jupiter and Neptune, sir. All negative. No word on Shrike, Gresham, or Dr. Ramsey.
3: It's been 3 days now. Shrike may dispose of the doctor just to keep him from talking.
2: Oh, sir, there's a message for you here to call Jupiter City headquarters.
3: Is it from Tonga?
2: Well, I don't know, sir. He just said Station 23.
3: Shrike is supposed to operate out of Jupiter City. Maybe Tonga's found out something. Commander Corey at Mercury City headquarters calling Jupiter City Space Patrol headquarters, Station 23. Commander Corey calling Station 23, Jupiter City headquarters.
9: Jupiter City headquarters, Station 23. Tonga here.
3: Have you located Shrike?
9: No, Commander. But we can almost be certain that neither he nor Gresham came to Jupiter City after they blasted up from Mercury.
3: And you probably haven't anything on Dr. Ramsey either.
9: No, except a rather ridiculous rumor.
3: What kind of rumor, Tonga?
9: I heard it from an engineer who just got in from Kepler City on Saturn. He repeated it only because he thought it was a joke. Some people in Kepler City think Dr. Ramsey is making quake tests around the Sleeping Demon.
3: The inactive volcano near the city?
9: Yes.
3: Oh, it doesn't make much sense. If Dr. Ramsey were there, he'd let the authorities know he was all right.
9: The engineer says he's talked to two intelligent men in Kepler City who are convinced that the Sleeping Demon is going to erupt.
3: Well, that's impossible. But it's a dangerous rumor if it catches hold.
10: I'm glad you told me about this, Tonga. I want you to contact Professor Hammond at the Jupiter University.
9: Professor Hammond?
10: Yes. He's also an expert on quakes. Tell him to go to Kepler City. Explain the situation to him. And tell him that we want a public assurance from him that the city isn't in danger.
9: All right, Commander.
10: And Tonga, when you reach Kepler City, check on the source of those rumors. Corey out. Professor Hammond may be able to make people disregard the rumor, but I'd like to find out what's behind it. You and I'll pay a surprise visit to Kepler.
1: Strike, we better get out of here quick.
0: Now, what's the matter, Gresham?
1: I just found out that Corey's assistant security chief is here in Kepler City.
0: What about it? That doesn't mean she's looking for us.
1: No, but she showed up with another expert on quakes, a Professor Hammond from Jupiter University. Just released a statement that the public has nothing to fear. The volcano won't erupt. No quakes are possible in this region.
0: Good. That's wonderful.
1: What's so wonderful about it? Who's going to buy our spaceships after they hear what Hammond says?
0: Who's going to listen to Hammond when the sleeping demons start spouting molten lava?
1: What are you talking about? The volcano isn't going to erupt.
0: It will, with a boost from a cosmic bomb dropped into the crater.
1: Huh?
0: We'll put a time fuse on it, so it'll blow up in about 12 hours. Of course, it won't be enough of an eruption to harm the city, but it'll panic the population. Then we'll do plenty of business.
1: We'll make Hammond look silly.
0: Not only that, but nobody will believe anything the local authorities say after that. It'll be every man for himself.
1: Well, what about Ramsey?
0: We'll put him in a spacesuit and leave him near the top of the crater. The volcano will erupt before he gets down. And Dr. Ramsey will never be seen again.
1: Well, let's work fast. I want to get out of this place.
3: There's a sleeping demon in the viewscope, Happy.
2: Wow, that's some crater.
3: Impressive, but perfectly harmless. Kepler City's 10 miles east of the volcanic peak, just on the outer side.
2: And that's the Dardana River that flows past the base of the peak.
3: Right. When we get closer, you can see how the water has worn away the lava on the edge of the riverbanks. That shows that the last eruption of the sleeping demon was thousands and thousands of years ago.
9: Assistant Security Chief Tonga calling Commander Corey aboard Terra 5. Tonga calling Commander Corey.
3: Corey here. Go ahead.
9: Commander, you were right about those rumors. There's more to them than I thought.
3: What did you find out, Tonga?
9: Well, the two men who have been making quake tests near the volcano fit the descriptions of Shrike and Gresham. The third, maybe, Dr. Ramsey.
3: Where are they now?
9: Well, they blasted off from Kepler City spaceport several hours ago. So far, they haven't come back yet.
3: Have you found out where they're staying in the city?
9: Yes, I have. It's at 147 North Polaris.
3: Well, watch it, Tonga. If they show up, notify headquarters.
9: Yes, Commander. There's one thing more. An atmosphere ship reported seeing a man in a spacesuit on the south slope of the volcano. He seemed to be in distress. He kept waving.
3: All right, Tonga. We'll check the slope before entering the atmosphere shell. Corey out. The south slope. That's the side toward the river. Cut our velocity, Happy. We'll see if we can find him.
2: I don't see anyone, sir. The lava's so jagged and covered with mounds and gullies.
3: If our man is in the shadow, we'll never see him.
2: And if it's Shrike or Gresham, he doesn't want us to.
3: Now, wait. Something moved down there, near the bottom of the slope.
2: I see it, sir. It's a man in a spacesuit, and he's waving.
3: Get our spacesuits out of the locker, Happy. We'll land on that level space near the river and go after him.
1: Look, Shrike, we've dropped the bomb in the crater and left Ramsey down on the slope. Now let's get back to the city.
0: Don't be stupid, Gresham. We'll show up an hour after the volcano erupts with a story of how we tried to rescue our companion, but the lava got to him before we did.
1: Who's going to bother listening to us then? They'll all be running around trying to leave the city.
0: Sure, but at least we'll have an alibi in case we need it. Uh-oh. Look down there at the base of the slope.
1: Spaceship?
0: Yes, and it's Corey's.
1: He must have spotted Ramsey. Let's get out of here quick.
0: Wait till we're sure they're out of sight of their ship, then we'll set down near it. I'll blast off in Terra 5 and meet you in Turquoise Canyon north of here. The sleeping demon will be spouting lava in about 15 minutes. If Corey's ship is gone, we'll get him and Randy.
11: I've lost sight of him, sir.
12: Head as straight up the slope as you can, Happy.
11: For a minute, I got a good look at him. His white spacesuit really stood out against that black lava.
12: Was Dr. Ramsey all right?
11: Oh, oh. Hey, that gray rock fooled me. It slid right out from under me.
12: Better stay clear of them, Hap. They're extremely light. If you just touch them, they're likely to roll.
11: And it looked like it weighed a half a ton.
12: Now, that slab you stepped on is clear down the slope by the river now. It's likely to happen to us if we don't watch our step.
11: Yeah, I wonder what became of Dr. Ramsey.
12: He may have fallen into a crevice.
11: Commander, listen. What's that rumble?
12: The ground's shaking. It's a volcano. It's going to erupt.
11: Hey, we'd better find Dr. Ramsey in a hurry.
12: We're too late. Get back to the ship. Boiling lava will be pouring down this mountain in a matter of minutes. I'll go up a few yards farther. You head for the ship. Hurry.
11: Well, yes, sir, but can't I go...
12: Go on and watch your step.
11: Commander, our ship's gone.
12: There's our ship, circling toward the north.
11: We're trapped.
12: Happy, look. There's Dr. Ramsey. Come on, let's get him. With a little luck, we might be able to keep out of the way of the lava. Dr. Ramsey.
13: Commander.
12: Come on.
13: They dropped a bomb in the crater. They leg.
12: He's been hurt, Happy. We'll have to help him.
11: Commander, the lava's pouring down the sides.
12: Watch out for those rocks. Come on, get to the bottom quickly.
11: Commander, what are we going to do? The lava's almost on top of us.
13: To the river. Go in through the river.
11: Well, that wouldn't do us much good. The lava would just come in after us.
13: Trying to cut off. Look, on each side of us, there's a stream of lava pouring into the river.
11: Yeah, and in a few minutes, we'll be buried.
12: But wait a minute. Look out there in the river. See those gray rocks?
11: Smoking rockets, they're floating. Rocks floating on water.
12: There's some big flat ones near the edge. Each one of you get to one. We'll use them as rafts and float down the river to Kepler City.
1: Smack, I don't like the idea of coming back to Kepler City.
0: We've got to destroy all evidence that we were here. Then we can blast off. Besides, the whole town's excited over that volcano. They won't notice us.
1: Let's get inside, finish up what we have to do. I want to get away from here.
0: Don't be in such a rush. We'd better stick around and keep track of our salesmen. We don't want to be double-crossed on those spaceship sales. Now, here we are. Well, well. Gresham, we have company.
1: Thanks.
0: Grab her, Gresham.
4: Stay where you are, both of you.
1: I've got it, Shrek.
4: Let go of me.
0: Hold her, Gresham. Yeah, this changes my plans. We'll have to finish her right here. Then we'll blast off.
1: Hurry up, then. There may be other Space Patrol agents around.
14: You're so right.
0: Corey, get your ray gun, Gresham.
14: Not this time, you don't.
11: I'll get Shrike, sir.
0: All right, Happy. Pick up their weapons.
15: Yes, sir.
0: Are you all right, Tonga?
4: Yes, Commander. And I've got the names of the rest of the gang.
0: On your feet, Shrike. How'd you get away from that volcano?
3: It was simple. We just floated down the river on a rock. Let's go.
0: You floated down... You don't expect me to believe that.
2: This Saturn is a very strange planet, Shrike. If it's got an extinct volcano that erupts, well, it surely can have rocks that float.
16: You heard the Commander. Come on, let's go.
8: An exciting preview of next week's adventure in just a moment. It's a dark night, pitch black. The night you first see the purple comet. At first, it's just a blur. Then you see it clearly, a fiery comet flying through the dark. It's hard to believe, and yet you can see it, a huge ball of purple fire. You know what you've been looking at? An atomic particle on a 2-inch slide, and you've been seeing it through a microscope, the Space Patrol microscope. Buzz Corey said it to you, and boy, are you glad. This amazing microscope magnifies objects 15 times their natural size. And with it, you also got that terrific slide containing the atomic particle. Yes, sir, Space Patrollers, that's the kind of fun you'll have when you send for your official Space Patrol microscope. And you not only get the mystery slide with the atomic particle on it, you get more slides, 4 more, all crystal clear. Slides you place tiny objects on. And when you do that and place them under your microscope, wow, you see objects 15 times their natural size. 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Insects look like men from Mars. A human hair reminds you of a giant python snake. 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And built, man, oh man, solid plastic body, solid plastic lens tube, solid glass lens optically ground, scientific guide chart, and foolproof markings for accuracy built right on a microscope examination platform.
14: 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Buzz and Happy are aboard the deluxe passenger spaceship, the Supernova, headed for the planet Saturn. As they enter a private compartment in search of a criminal, the occupant of the compartment pulls a ray gun on them.
0: Just keep moving down the corridor, Commander. You too, Cadet.
3: You're going to a lot of trouble. You must be counting on taking quite a lot of money from Grayson.
0: Think what you like. All right, hold it. This is where we part company. Now just open this little metal door. Now, crawl in there, both of you.
16: You can't put us in there. It's the ship's rubbish disposal chute.
0: I know what it is. Get in.
3: Well, before we reach Saturn, that chute will be emptied into space.
0: Yes, Commander. A blast of compressed air will sweep you out of the ship, and no one will know where you've gone.
14: 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Gang, here's how you can make your own Space Patrol helmet. All you need are things like cardboard and paper clips. Read all about it in the August issue of Woman's Day magazine. Tells you how to make an official Space Patrol guard helmet and desert crash helmet. Space Patrol, created by Mike Moser, starring Ed Kemmerer as Commander Corey and Lynn Osborne as Cadet Happy, was written by Lou Houston, produced and directed by Larry Robertson, executive producer Mike Devery. Other players were Nina Barra, Norman Jolly, Ken Mayer, and Stephen Robertson. Dick Tufeld speaking. Now, don't forget to tune in next Saturday and every Saturday when Wheat Chex, Rice Chex, and good hot Ralston again present Space Patrol! 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
1: Your stenographer is taking down everything I say. You and you are witnesses. When the stenographer transcribes his notes, I'm to sign them. And that is my confession. Is that right? And whatever I say may be used against me. Is that right? Oh, I'll sign them all right. Where do you want me to start? At the beginning, I suppose. All right. For your record, my name is James R. James. Roderick. 41, third generation American college graduate. UCLA, University of California, Los Angeles. No occupation. No, not unemployed. No occupation. Well, I have a small but adequate income. You have my address. I was married and... Gretchen. Gretchen McMonish. Yes, Gretchen is a diminutive of Margaret. Margaret McMonies. An orphan.
2: Where's your wife now, James?
1: Please don't try to trap me, Lieutenant. I've told you at least 20 times where she is.
2: Tell me again.
1: Right there. There.
2: Look, James, we've dug that place up twice now. Your wife isn't there. Where is she?
1: I've told you.
2: What did you do with her?
1: I didn't do anything with her, Lieutenant. I've told you that.
2: All right. Go on.
1: I... met her at school in 1930.
2: Did you bury her in the flower bed there?
1: May I go on?
2: Answer my question. Did you bury her?
1: No, I did not.
2: Then why do you keep saying she's there?
1: Because...
2: you killed her.
1: No.
2: Well, she's dead. What killed her?
1: I've told you she isn't dead.
2: You can't prove it, James.
1: I can prove it, Lieutenant, but you won't believe it.
2: Why don't you prove it, then?
1: Shall I go on with my statement?
2: Did you plant that lily there to mark her grave, James?
1: I didn't plant that lily.
2: How come it grows there? How come it's so much bigger than the others? Answer me.
1: There were other lilies there, alongside it, before you and your men dug them up.
2: James, I think I know why that lily is bigger than the others.
1: You do?
2: Yes, and so do you.
1: You're wrong, Lieutenant.
2: You know why we left that lily standing, James, when we dug up the others?
1: Yes.
2: Because we know what's under it there. Because we figured the lily would remind you, would keep you thinking about your wife buried there. Because we hoped it might lead you to a confession.
1: It won't, Lieutenant.
2: You know, I have an idea that that lily there is going to hang you, James.
1: No, it isn't. That lily loves me. Consider the lilies of the field, how they grow. They toil not, neither do they spin. And yet I say unto you that Solomon, in all his glory, was not arrayed like one of these.
2: What are you talking about?
1: We consider the lilies, and some of us love them. Do you suppose the lilies consider us and sometimes return our love?
2: I don't think you'll get by with an insanity plea, James.
1: I don't know very much about flowers. I don't know anything about them from the standpoint of books. I'm not interested in stamens and pistils and the anatomy of flowers. Well, I'm interested in their souls, in their... yes, in their souls. I believe flowers love and hate just as people do.
2: Shall we get along with your statement?
1: Yes. They love us and hate us in the proportions of the love or the hate we have for them. I said I've always loved flowers. My wife, Gretchen, she hated them. And they love me. Gretchen?
3: You know, James, I declare I think flowers don't like me at all. I can't do a thing with them.
1: You'll learn. I'll show you how to handle them.
3: I don't think I want to handle them. James, must we have so many flowers?
1: Why? I like them, dear.
3: But so many of them.
1: Well, I haven't anything else to do but raise flowers.
3: I know. That bothers me. I don't like to see you wasting all your time puttering around flower beds every single hour. Goodness, I think it's just kind of wicked, James, when there's so many other things you could be doing.
4: Aren't you happy?
3: Of course I'm happy, but I could be happier if I didn't have to compete with a lot of silly flowers.
4: Well, I don't think they're silly.
3: Besides, there's so many lilies.
4: Well, they're so beautiful.
3: They're so depressing.
4: I love them.
3: That's what bothers me, James.
4: Why?
3: Well, I'm jealous of them, James.
4: Gretchen.
3: James, you do love me more than you love the flowers, don't you?
4: Isn't that a pretty foolish question?
3: James?
4: What?
3: Look. Look at the lilies.
4: Why, what do you...
3: Look at them. They're listening. They're waiting to hear what you say.
4: And I looked. And I tell you, there was a silence in the garden there that you could almost hear. And the lilies around us were leaning forward, leaning toward us as we stood there. And there was an attitude of expectancy about them, as their graceful stems bent toward us, trembling. They were listening. And suddenly Gretchen broke from my arms and ran sobbing into the house, trampling their beautiful, delicate bodies underfoot as she ran. No, I didn't follow her. And I stood for a long time in the twilight, considering these lilies of the field. And they watched me, considering me in silence as I lifted up the murdered flowers from the marks of Gretchen's shoes in the soil, and wept a moment for them. And I never did answer Gretchen's question. I could have answered it, but she never asked me again. Perhaps she thought she knew the answer.
2: So that's why you killed her. Because you thought more of the flowers than you did of her.
4: I didn't kill her.
2: Go on.
4: I did love Gretchen. I love her now more than I ever did.
2: It sounds as if you did.
4: We were very happy for a long time that winter. There are no flowers in the winter, and she had no cause to feel neglected. It was very pleasant here in the house. But the spring came, and the buds appeared on the trees. And one day, she brought up the subject again.
3: James, what about the flowers this year?
4: I'm going to start in the gardens tomorrow.
3: I wish...
4: Wish what, darling?
3: Do we have to have the flowers again?
4: We don't have to have them, but I want them.
3: It's been so nice all winter without them.
4: I've missed them.
3: I'd hoped you'd maybe forgotten them, James.
4: Forgotten them? Why, darling, I don't believe I could live without them.
3: If they all died, what would you do?
4: I don't know.
3: Would you die?
4: Well, what are you talking about, Gretchen?
3: I'm being very foolish and very silly, James, but I don't want the flowers. I hate flowers.
4: Now, dear.
3: I hate them.
4: You mustn't say that, Gretchen. They'll hate you.
3: That's just what's the matter. You've let those flowers become an obsession with you. You've begun to feel that they're alive, that they have feelings. You're letting these things take you away from me, and I won't have it.
4: Gretchen, you're being...
3: I said I was being silly. I know I am. But it's the truth just the same. Oh, we could do so many things this summer. Go to so many places.
4: But I don't want to go places, Gretchen.
3: You did before you went so crazy over flowers. Over those horrible lilies.
4: Darling, they're so beautiful.
3: You used to say I was beautiful.
4: Well, you are.
3: But not as beautiful as the lilies. Am I?
4: Why, dear, you're like a lily yourself. Your skin is so white, your yellow hair, and that green dress.
3: Don't you compare me with one of those things. Do you hear me? I'm not like a flower. I'll never be like a flower.
4: Dear, please, don't.
3: James, do you know what I think? Sometimes I think there's something wrong with your mind. Sometimes I think you're a little crazy. You realize that I'm your wife, do you? Or do you think you're married to those flowers? I won't have it. You've got to choose between those dreadful flowers and me.
4: I wondered if my mind was all right. There's nothing wrong with loving flowers, is there? Almost everyone loves them. But for my wife to be jealous of them, I wondered for a moment whether it was my mind or hers. Yes, I did spend too much time in the gardens, I thought. And I resolved manfully to change my way, to devote only a few hours a day to cultivation and admiration of my precious lilies. I would compromise. I would try to follow my wife's wishes, try to remember her first, instead of the flowers. I reckoned without the flowers. I planted only half as many this year. And Gretchen watched sullenly from the house. They came up eagerly, and I could

0: And in her eyes, I saw a look of awful hatred. It was her attitude, I suppose, that led me to spend more and more time in the garden. And the flowers rewarded me. They were more beautiful, more gracious, more abundant than I've ever seen them. And they returned the loving care I gave them. They poured out their love for me in waves of scent. And their leaves caressed my hands as I bent over them. And as I labored among them, they bent their perfect heads to brush against my cheek. And for long hours, I could forget Gretchen, my wife. Until a rustle among the lilies caused me to look up and see my wife standing in a window in the house, gazing out hatefully at us. And the lilies and I looked back at her with something of fear in our hearts. And the garden grew and flourished beyond my fondest hopes. Slowly, I came to the realization that my garden of lilies was increasing in size. That there were hundreds more than I'd set out in a spring. And I smiled on them happily. And the lilies smiled back at me. The lilies loved me. But there was a summer night and a full moon. And I sat on the porch alone and dreamed of... What did I dream of? There was a voice. A murmurous voice above the little breeze in the garden. And the voice was without words. And yet it was the voice of a loved one. Of a lover. And it spoke to me sadly. Caressingly. In sounds that did not need the form of words. And I sat there, alone in the darkness, and listened. And at last the words came.
1: James!
0: I love you. Oh! Why, Gretchen.
1: James, I can't stand it any longer.
0: Why, what's the matter, Gretchen?
1: I told you a long time ago that you've got to choose between me and those flowers.
0: Well, now, dear,
1: I'm not going to live in this house like a prisoner any longer. Those flowers are driving me mad. I never see you from morning till night. You've forgotten all about me. I don't mean a thing to you.
0: Well, that's not true, Gretchen. I do love you.
1: But you love those flowers more.
0: Gretchen, I...
1: Well?
0: I love you.
1: And what are you going to do about it?
0: What shall I do?
1: Do you want the flowers or do you want me?
0: I...
1: Choose, James.
0: Gretchen.
2: Love you.
0: I can't.
2: Love.
0: I can't.
3: And Gretchen turned away without another word and went into the house. I could not move. The chanting in my ears had become a hypnotic lullaby now. And my eyes closed, and I think I slept. And then suddenly I was awakened by Gretchen's shrill laughter somewhere and the flaring of a brilliant light. And the garden was a sheet of flame. Among the lilies, Gretchen dashed with a great torch she'd fashioned of a broom soaked with kerosene. And the noble, tall lilies withered in its blast as she thrust it in their faces. And above the crackling of the flames, above her hysterical laughter, I could hear the keening of strange, lost voices, and I could make out words above the sound of the catastrophe that my wife had begun, and they were sad beyond belief. And I roused myself and ran to the garden, but I was too late. Like some avenging demon, my wife stood triumphant amidst the scorched and blistered dying flowers, and she laughed again. And now she thought she'd won. And there were no more flowers to be jealous of. And when the sun rose in the morning, I went sadly out of the house to contemplate the miserable remains of my loved one.

0: It was as if nothing had happened in that dreadful night. The lilies that I had last seen, smoldering in the moonlight, had raised their smiling heads again, and there was no sign of fire about them. And listen to this, you who refuse to believe that flowers, too, live and reason and love. There were thousands more lilies now than had been the night before. They had burst the bounds of the garden, and they extended halfway across the graveled walk that bordered the garden. And from the house came the despairing sobbing of the woman who had tried desperately to destroy the flowers that loved me. I had feared for my wife's sanity. Now I feared for my own. It was hours before she could do more than weep. At last she spoke to me.
1: James, I'm going to leave here.
0: No, Gretchen.
1: I've got to. I didn't believe, but...
0: I won't let you go.
1: You don't love me. Why should I stay? They've won. They'll never forgive me. They'll kill me.
0: No.
1: James, I want you to listen to me. I love you. I'll always love you.
0: I love you, Gretchen.
1: But you love the flowers more than you do me.
0: No. No, I don't.
1: You don't mean that.
0: I do mean it.
1: But it's no use. They love you, James. They're going to have you. I tried to destroy them, and they can't be destroyed. If I don't get away from here...
0: Oh, I can't let you go, Gretchen.
1: I love you, James.
0: Stay.
1: What if I do stay? I'll die. They'll have you.
0: No.
1: They hate me.
0: Gretchen.
1: They love you. What can I do?
0: Well, I don't know, but...
1: You can't fight them. You won't fight them.
0: I know. I can't fight them. They love me.
1: And I love you, James. It's too late now to choose.
0: I won't let them have you. I love you.
1: Look at the window.
0: I looked at the window. Outside stood another lily. There had been none there before this morning. There it stood. And as I raised my head, I could see more and more of them all the way across the lawn, overflowing the garden walls. Thousands of them, each with its flower cup, turned toward the house, each one listening. And I turned back to Gretchen, miserable and afraid. She'd risen from the bed and was standing before her dresser. Gretchen, I called, for I knew what was in the second drawer of the dresser.
1: There's no other way, James.
0: Put it down, Gretchen. We'll think of a way.
1: There's no other way. I don't know how this has happened, but I believe now. I believe they love you, James, and they hate me.
0: Gretchen, no. Put it down.
1: No, James. This is the way out. It's the only way out. I won't let them have you. I won't give you up.
0: And she raised the pistol until it pointed straight at my heart. And I said once more, no, Gretchen.
1: It has to be this way, James. And then I'll go out and give myself up to them. Darling, I love you.
0: I must have lain there for a long, long time. At last my eyes opened. It was dusk again, and I struggled to rise. My side pained horribly. And it was a long time before I could reconstruct what had happened. And I lay there thinking and wondering. What had happened to Gretchen? Was I to die here alone? Was she dead too?
2: Love. Love.
0: And then I heard the voice again.
2: Love you. Love
0: Gretchen.
2: You will not die. Gretchen has not died. We love you. We want you to be happy. You love Gretchen. Gretchen lives. Gretchen loves you.
0: And I drifted away again into the gathering darkness with a voice
2: Love.
0: Still ringing in my ears.

0: It's a fine story, James.
1: Yes.
0: You didn't tell us before that you'd been shot.
1: Here's the scar.
0: Yeah. What became of your wife?
1: That's a remarkably beautiful lily there, the big one. The one you couldn't remove when you were digging.
0: Well?
1: Gretchen was gold and white like a lily. Gretchen's green dress was the color of leaves.
0: What are you trying to tell me, James?
1: Do you see something on the stem of that lily, Lieutenant?
0: Where?
1: Just below the flower.
0: Let me see. It's a ring.
1: Our wedding ring.
0: How'd it get there?
1: Gretchen.
0: What?
1: I told you she was here with us. Darling.

No, I didn't get it signed, Chief. There wasn't anybody there to sign it. I'm telling you, I heard the voice myself. It kept saying, love you, love you, love you. That's right. We looked around to see where it was coming from, and when we turned around again, James was gone. I don't know. All I know is there were two lilies there now, close together, great big ones. And they looked as if they had their arms around each other.

0: Quiet Please for tonight was called Let the Lilies Consider. It was written and directed by Willis Cooper. James, the man who spoke to you, was Ernest Chappell.
1: And Kathleen Cordell played Gretchen. The voice of the Lilies was Peggy Stanley, and James Bowles was the police lieutenant. As usual, music for Quiet Please is played by Albert Berman. Now, for a word about next week, here is our writer-director, Willis Cooper.
2: Of course, you will never meet any of the characters in tonight's story. They didn't exist before I thought them up, and they're not imitations of anybody. Next week, Quiet Please's story will be called Tahini Tahiti.
1: And so, until next week at this time, I am quietly yours, Ernest Chappell.
0: Quiet Please comes to you from New York.
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14: 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Now, this was philosophically interesting. But on the edge of the galaxy, there is a planet which swings on its orbit in a cluster of 6 suns. These suns hang in the sky above. Never less than 2 shine down through the entire 23.8 hours of the planet's day. The yellow light has burned down on the planet continuously into the past, till the mind of man runneth not to the contrary.

0: Theremin was a reporter for the Saro City Chronicle. He covered them all, from the night police beat to politics to the sports pages. And the city editor wanted him to cover the biggest story of the year, perhaps of all time. It was an interview, a particularly difficult interview. But then, since his first days as a Cub, Theremin had specialized in difficult interviews. He didn't expect violence, though, from an astronomer.
1: You're from that newspaper? Well, you've got a lot of gall coming here.
2: Now, wait a minute, Dr. Anton. It's only a job.
1: I've read your paper. You've been riding this observatory for 2 months now. You've attacked me personally. I have nothing to say to you.
2: All right, look, this is your chance to get your side in the paper. I'll give it to you straight. 2 months ago, the observatory issued a press statement that the world was coming to an end. Now, that's the same story that the cult of revelations has been preaching. And when a scientist backs that up, it's news.
1: Our conclusions have nothing to do with the cult. The cult of revelations is full of superstition and mysticism. We are scientists.
2: Yeah. And you got the people pretty angry.
1: That does not matter.
2: You know, if I can't get the story from you, I'll have to go somewhere else.
1: Go ahead.
2: All right. You know, Dr. Anton, the paper can be pretty rough on someone who doesn't cooperate.
1: Young man, if you're not out of the observatory within 5 minutes, I shall call the police. Now get out.
0: The reporter walks down the long hall from the observatory. The light filters through the high windows, the yellow light of Gamma, the brightest of the six suns in the planet's sky. Beta is almost at zenith. Its red light floods the landscape to an unusual orange. The planet's sun, Alpha, is at the antipodes. And now as Gamma sinks below the horizon, the red dwarf sun, Beta, is alone, grimly alone. It's a short drive from the observatory to Saro City, and the red light glares from the highway. The temple of the cult stands, hewn from the solid rock of the Dormite Mountains, outside the city. And in the inner courtyard stands Sor, the priest of the cult.
3: Woe to the unbelievers! Their souls will rot with the absence of light.
4: Sor! Sor, wait! Your reverence, please!
2: Please. Tell me, Your Reverence, what will happen? What are you waiting for here?
3: The day of the coming, is written in our doctrine of revelations. It came to pass that the sun, Beta, was alone in the sky. The world was shrunken and cold. Men did assemble in the public squares and highways. Their minds were troubled and their speech confused. For the souls of men awaited the coming of the stars. The lip of the cave of darkness passed the edge of Beta. And loud were the cries of men. There was no light on the surface of the world. In this blackness there appeared the stars in countless numbers. In that moment the souls of men departed from them. Their abandoned bodies became even as beasts. And the stars then reached down the heaven's flame. And where it touched, the cities of the world flamed to destruction. So that of man and all the works of man naught remained. So it is written.

0: Dr. Sharon, you're the only scientist I could find in the city. Where is everybody?
1: In the hideout.
0: In the hideout?
1: The place bored me. I wanted to be out here where things are getting hot. I want to see the stars the cultists are talking about. Besides, they don't want me at the hideout. I'm too scrawny to survive.
0: Well, now, wait a minute. What is the hideout?
1: Well, we professors have managed to convince a few people that our prophecy of doom is valid. We've got about 3,000 people. They're supposed to hide where the darkness and the stars can't get at them. We hope they'll survive and leave records.
0: Survive? Survive what?
1: Oh, there are lots of names for it. The cultists have their myths.
0: Oh, yes, yes, yes. What about that? What is there to these myths? As a matter of fact, what is there to this doctrine of revelation?
1: I'm a psychologist, not an archaeologist. How true it is, I don't know. But the cultists say that every 2,050 years, all the suns disappear, and there is a total darkness. And then they say things appear called stars. Of course, men go mad. They mix all this up with a lot of religio-mystic notions, but that is the central idea.
0: Yeah. Well, that's impossible, isn't it? I mean, there are always at least two suns in the sky, most of the time four or five.
1: There are not now, only Beta.
0: Dr. Sharon, you mean that there's going to be worldwide darkness tomorrow? That all mankind will go violently insane? What's behind that?
1: Well, for one thing, this is history of civilization of the world. We've located a series of cycles of civilizations comparable to our own, all of which, without exception, were destroyed by fire at the very height of their culture.
0: All right, but is there any scientific theory behind this and that would explain it?
1: The University Observatory finished their calculations 2 months ago. Tomorrow there will be an eclipse of Beta so that the planet will become dark. That eclipse comes every 2,049 years. Darkness comes. Maybe those mysterious stars that no man has ever seen. And then madness and the end of civilization.
0: I see. And the scientists expect to live through this at the hideout.
1: They plan to photograph the eclipse and leave the records, and then the rest of mankind will know what to expect.
0: Mm-hmm. Dr. Sharon, what is there in darkness to drive men mad?
1: Have you ever experienced darkness, young man?
0: No, but I know what it is. It's just, well, no light.
1: Draw the curtain.
0: Well, what for? If we had four or five suns out there, we might want to cut the light down for comfort, but with only Beta...
1: That is the point. Just draw the curtain and then come here and sit down.
0: All right. What? Dr. Sharon, I can't see you.
1: Feel your way.
0: Yeah, but I can't see. I can't see anything.
1: Do you like it?
0: Well, no, it's awful. The walls. They seem to be closing in on me. I want to keep pushing them away.
1: All right. Draw the curtain back again.
0: The light. The light. Dr. Sharon, have you got a drink?
1: Right here. That was just a dark room.
0: Yeah. Yeah. It wasn't really so bad.
1: You're afraid.
0: Yes, I am. Just darkness can do that?
1: This isn't just a metaphysical theory, young man. It's promulgated from observed data. Come with me.
0: Where?
1: The locked ward down the corridor.
0: All right.
1: Were you at the Saro City Centennial Exposition 2 years ago?
0: No, I was overseas on assignment.
1: You remember hearing about the tunnel of mystery that broke all records in the amusement area?
0: Yeah. Wasn't there some fuss about it? The Anti-Vice Society had it shut down?
1: It was shut down, all right, but the Blue Noses had nothing to do with it.
0: Oh?
1: That tunnel was nothing but a mile-long passage through darkness. You rode in a little car, and it took 15 minutes to get through. Very popular while it lasted.
0: Popular?
1: There's a fascination in being frightened when it's part of a game. Absence of light is one of the instinctive human fears. People came out of that 15 minutes of darkness shaking and half dead with fear.
0: Half dead? I thought there were some deaths.
1: Bad hearts, but that wasn't the big danger. Now, which key is this?
0: Wait a minute, Dr. Sharon. Where are we going?
1: You'll see. No, the heart attacks were actually good for business, but there was something else. Here, I'll show you. I want you to see somebody. Latimer?
2: Go away.
1: Latimer, I want you to meet somebody. This is Mr. Theremin.
2: Now go away.
0: Hello?
2: He's pushing me. Make him stop pushing me. Go away.
0: I'm not touching him. What's wrong?
1: Latimer is afraid.
2: The walls. They're falling in on me, the walls. I've got to get out. Let me out.
1: You can't go out, Latimer. It's all right.
2: I've got to get out. Let me out. Let me out.
1: At sleeping period, we have to give him a shot of morphine. Otherwise, he'd bat his brains out against the wall.
0: Well, what's wrong with him?
1: Nothing. Nothing but 15 minutes in the darkness of the tunnel of mystery.
0: Oh, Doctor, that's impossible.
1: One person out of 10 came out of the tunnel that way. That's why we had to shut it down.
0: Well, why? Why should darkness do that?
1: It's obvious man cannot exist without light. Longer periods of darkness would obviously be fatal. The scientific theory is that the consciousness of light is necessary for mental activity.
2: Please, Doctor, let me outside. Let me outside. Please, I can't breathe. They're pushing me. They're always pushing me. I can't stand them. I can't stand them.
1: There you are, Theremin. That's what 15 minutes of darkness will do. Man just wasn't built to operate without light. There are always at least two suns in the sky, most of the time more.
0: Yeah. Just 15 minutes of darkness.
1: Now then, look out of that window. Imagine darkness everywhere. No light as far as you can see. Black. Everything black. And the stars, whatever they are, well, can you conceive it? Your mind wasn't built for that conception. When the real thing comes, you'll go mad completely and permanently. There's no question of it. Tomorrow, there won't be a city left standing in the world.
0: Well, why, Doctor? Why should the cities be destroyed?
1: If you were in darkness, what would you want more than anything else? What would it be that every instinct would call for light? And how would you get light?
0: I don't know.
1: You'd burn something, and every city in the world will go up in flames. Shall we go back to my office, Mr. Theremin, and have another drink?
3: Skies, the red sun Beta shines alone. The wind howls across the city. It's cold, colder than man can remember. And as the hour approaches, the reporter goes out and speaks to the man in the street.
4: Excuse me, sir. Excuse me, but I'm from the Chronicle. I'd like to talk to you.
5: Ah, a reporter, huh?
4: That's right.
5: My name is Pellet. Two L's. Remember the two L's.
4: All right. Now, Mr. Pellet, what's your occupation?
5: Power technician at the North Division plant. You're making some kind of a survey, huh?
4: Yeah, in a way. Where are you going now?
5: Home for supper.
4: Well, how about... what I mean is, what are you going to do tonight?
5: You mean about this star stuff?
4: Yeah.
5: Well, I'll tell you, mister. It don't stand to reason that the end of the world is gonna come boom like that. It just don't stand to reason.
4: In other words, you don't believe it?
5: I didn't say that, but it just don't stand to reason.
4: Uh-huh. Have you read what the scientists say?
5: I don't read stuff like that. Only the headlines.
4: Yeah. How about the cult?
5: Well, now, like I always say, I've got nothing against religion.
4: You don't believe them either?
5: Well, they've always been shouting about doom and sin. Listen, bud, when you've been around as long as I have, you get to know the score. It's all right to preach that judgment day is coming and all, but just the same, I'm putting money in the bank.
4: Uh-huh. Well, tell me, how about darkness?
5: About what?
4: How would you feel if there was no light?
5: You crazy? How could there be no light?
4: Well, now, suppose all the suns went down at once. Suppose everything was black.
5: Well, it's crazy. What's the use of supposing something like that? It couldn't happen. It's crazy.
4: Yeah. Well, that's all. Thank you.
5: Sure. Look, mister, remember, pilot with two L's?
4: Excuse me, sir, but...
6: Huh?
4: I represent the Chronicle, and we're conducting a poll to determine public opinion with regard to the predicted end of the world. How do you feel about it?
6: All this talk of scientific explanation. It's sinful. That's what it is.
4: Oh, I see. Well, then you're a member of the cult, sir.
6: I sure am. Been a member since I was a boy. My daddy was a member, too. I've seen the books. It's all writ down in the books.
4: Well, don't you believe the scientist's explanation?
6: Don't need it. Going to save my immortal soul. Going to stay on the mountaintop in a white robe while the stars carry me away to glory. Blessed be the stars. Amen.
4: Well, tell me, what are the stars?
6: The glory. The breath of the heaven. The spirit of the ultimate. That's what they are.
4: Uh-huh. Well, sir, the observatory has announced that it intends to take pictures of these stars.
6: Blasphemy. I sold my house. Gave all my money to the poor. Won't need it anymore. Going to heaven with stars. Glory, glory, going with the stars.

0: A reporter checks the stock exchange, the stores. Business at a standstill. Doesn't pay to buy anything today, not if the world's going to end tomorrow. There are predictions of economic collapse in the financial section. Layoffs at the factories on the edge of the city. And through the streets, the people mill and turn, unsure, crying in fear or shouting with bravado. But the story isn't here in the city. And so as the hour approaches, the reporter goes again to the observatory high in the hills.
1: Now look, Dr. Raton, if you are right, if the world is going to be destroyed, what's the difference if I stay here and observe and take notes?
2: Well, nothing, I suppose, but you'll be in the way. We have work to do.
1: All right, if I stay out of the way.
2: I can't be bothered with you. You'll have to leave, Mr. Theremin.
3: Hello. Hello.
1: Oh, hello, Dr. Sharon.
3: This place is like a morgue. It's freezing outside. The wind is enough to hang icicles on your nose. Beta doesn't seem to give any heat at all. It's so far away.
2: Why aren't you in the hideout, Sharon?
3: Me? I'm part of the race that isn't worth perpetuating. Who's got a bottle?
2: There will be no alcohol today. It would be too easy to get my men drunk. I can't afford to tempt them. Well, all right, Thurman, you can stay, but keep out of the way.
1: Well, thank you, Doctor.
2: Well, gentlemen, I think it's time we took our positions. The observatory dome is up these stairs.
1: Yes, sir. After you, Doctor. What's
2: that? The dome, quick.
3: Oh, what is it?
2: The plate. The photographic plate. They're all smashed.
3: There he is. A cultist.
2: He's going for the telescope. After him.
4: I've got it. This one must be destroyed. It must be.
2: It's all right. It's all right. He didn't harm anything. Let him up.
1: Well, that's the high priest, Dr. Raton. Sor is his name. I was talking to him yesterday.
2: What do you want, Sor?
4: Nothing that you would give me of your own free will.
2: I made a bargain with the cult to give me certain data you had. In return, I promised to prove the essential truth of the creed.
4: There's no need to prove that. Stands proved by the doctrine of revelations.
2: I offered scientific backing for you believers.
4: You made of the darkness and the stars a natural phenomenon, removed all its real significance. That was blasphemy.
2: The facts exist.
4: Your facts are a fraud and a delusion.
2: How do you know?
4: I know.
2: I suppose you think in trying to warn the world against the menace of madness, we are placing souls in jeopardy. Well, we have not succeeded, if that makes you feel better.
4: Your devilish instruments must be destroyed. We obey the will of the stars.
2: Someone call the police in Cerro City.
3: There's no time for that. Let me handle this. The eclipse is only a few minutes away. Look, Saw, will you give your word of honor to cause no trouble?
4: I will not.
3: Listen, just as soon as the eclipse starts, we're going to take you and put you in a closet with the door closed, and you'll stay there. Then you won't see the darkness, and you won't see the stars. And that means the loss of your immortal soul according to the cult. All right now, will you give your word of honor?
4: You have it. You will all be damned for your deeds of today.
2: Look! Cameras.
5: Yes, sir.
2: Check the exposures carefully.
5: We will, sir.
3: You're shaking, Mr. Theremin.
1: Well, I don't feel very well, that's all.
3: You're not losing your nerve?
1: No, I'm just not used to this.
3: You could probably make the hideout.
1: Now look, I've been assigned to cover a story and intend to cover it.
3: Professional honor?
1: Yeah. And I'd give my right arm for a bottle right now. I need a drink.
4: No.
1: What's that?
3: The cultist. That's the doctrine of revelations.
1: I don't understand it.
3: He's chanting some old cycle language. The doctrine of revelations was originally written in it. There are probably 2 million people in Cerro City who are trying to join the cult. One gigantic revival.
1: Now, Dr. Sharon, how do the cultists manage to keep the doctrine of revelations going from cycle to cycle? If everyone goes mad, who wrote this doctrine?
3: There are some people who don't see the stars. The blind. They would have memories, and that, combined with the confused, incoherent babbling of the mad, form the basis for the doctrine of revelations. The cult will be riding high down there in the city. I hope they make the most of it.
2: Dr. Sharon, I've just heard from the hideout on private line.
3: They're in trouble?
2: They are safe. But the city is in shambles. You have no idea.
3: It'll get worse. What are you shaking about, Doctor? How do you feel?
2: I don't understand. The cultists are rousing the people to storm the observatory, promising them salvation, promising them anything.
3: How long till the total eclipse?
2: An hour. I'm going to check those cameras.
3: It's a gamble. It'll take time to get a mob out here. If the darkness comes first, we're all right. Look at Beta.
1: Yeah. It's cut in half.
3: It's getting darker. An interesting phenomenon.
1: My collar's suddenly tight.
3: Are you having any difficulty in breathing?
1: No. Why?
3: Difficulty in breathing is one of the first symptoms we've experimented.
1: I'm cold. It seems to be getting colder.
3: We'd better keep our minds on something else.
1: Yeah.
3: One of the astronomers has a theory about the stars. He thinks they may be suns that are too far away to see in the light. He developed a fantasy about a planet revolving around one sun. It's a mathematical possibility. Of course, there couldn't be any life. Part of the planet would always be dark and without light. Well, it's obvious. Without light, there can't be any life.
2: It's time for the artificial light. We can't read the instruments.
1: Artificial light?
3: One of the researchers in the university worked it out. It's animal grease packed around a wick. Here, I'll light it with this spark.
1: Why, it's beautiful. Yellow light. After 4 hours of red. It's beautiful. Light. Light.
0: The dome is quiet. The priest in his yellow robe sways slowly as his lips move in the ancient tongue. Over and over he whispers the invocation to the stars. The technicians hunch over the instruments, and the sky gradually turns a horrible deep purple red. The air grows denser. Dusk, like a palpable entity, enters the room. The dancing circle of yellow light about the torches etches itself into ever sharper distinction against the ever-gathering grayness beyond. Outside, Beta is a mere smoldering splendor, taking a last look at the world. The western horizon in the direction of the city is lost in darkness, and along the highway to the observatory surges a menacing, shadowy mass.
2: The mob from the city. They're coming.
3: How long till total eclipse?
2: 15 minutes. But that mob will be here in 5.
3: We'll hold them off. Come on, Thurman, downstairs.
5: No, wait a minute. There's no light down there.
3: We have to block the door. Come on.
5: I can't breathe. I can't go down there.
3: Take a torch. We take light with us. Come on.

0: Ayrton! Ayrton!
1: I'm here. Did you bar the door?
0: They won't get in.
1: All right now, everybody. 1 minute till totality. 1 minute. Just before totality, I'm changing the plate. That will leave one of you for each camera. Now remember, if you feel yourself going, get away from the camera.
2: It's dark. It's getting dark.
3: Sharon! Sharon, where are you? I can't see you.
0: I'm
3: Sharon.
0: Right here.
1: 30 seconds.
0: Ah! Look out, the priest.
2: I can't see him.
4: And the wicked shall perish. And the souls of the true believers shall be transported in glory to the stars.
0: You can see him against the torch.
1: Don't let him get to the telescope.
4: From the stars there reached down a heavenly flame. And where it touched, the cities of the world flamed to utter destruction.
1: Grab him, grab him.
2: I'll take care of him.
4: The world must be destroyed by the stars.
0: I got it. I got it.
1: 5 seconds to totality. 4, 3, 2, 1.
5: The sky is black, and through it shine the stars. 30,000 minute suns shine down in soul-searing splendor. It's more frightening in its awful indifference than the bitter wind that shivers across the horrible, cold, bleak world.
0: The stars. The stars!
6: The stars!
0: The walls! The walls are coming in on me! They're coming in! Light! Light!
1: Darkness! Forever and ever and ever, and the walls are breaking in! We did not know! We did not know! We did not know!
5: On the horizon in the direction of the city, a crimson glow begins growing. 1,000 fires strengthen in brightness that is not the glow of the sun. 1,000,000 fires as a world mad in the darkness screams in terror for the light. The night has come again.

0: 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The world of...
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0: are the friend of a man living in death, confidant of a ghoul, witness to a nameless terror. 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
1: The Columbia Broadcasting System and its affiliated stations present Escape, produced and directed by William N. Robeson, and carefully plotted to free you from the four walls of today for a half hour of high adventure.
0: Tonight, we escape to a gloom-shrouded moor and a house where dread holds sway. As Edgar Allan Poe recounts it in his famous story, Fall of the House of Usher.

0: It is with some regret, but I believe advisable that I identify myself only as a friend of Roderick Usher. Certainly the last and perhaps the only friend of that unhappy man. Having only one sister, he was the last male descendant of the ancient house of Usher. Roderick had been one of my boon companions in boyhood, but many years had elapsed now since our last meeting. And so as I held his letter in my hand, not yet opening it, I reflected with no little sadness upon the devious fates that chart our courses and drive old friends away from one another. But then a sudden feverish and nostalgic curiosity laid hold of me, and with fingers made clumsy by their eagerness, I tore open the letter and read...
1: My dear friend, my need of you has so far outgrown my pride that I'm going to request a favor which I realize full well may involve considerable inconvenience to yourself. For some time past, I have been suffering from an acute bodily illness. Illness intensified by serious mental oppression, if I may so call it. A horror which looms over me. A horror grown so great I dare no longer face it alone. And so, in all humility, and for the sake of years gone by, I beseech you to come to me at once, here to the family estate in the north. Should events conspire to prevent your coming, then only God may know the consequences. Your friend in desperation, Roderick Usher.
0: And so it happened that at the end of a dull, dark, and soundless day in the middle of October, I found myself, as the shades of evening drew on, within view of the grim and melancholy House of Usher. I confess that the first sight of the house, the fungus-covered walls of stone thrusting their crumbling ramparts against the darkening sky, rising out of the sullen, sluggish waters of the black tarn at their base, the bleak and vacant windows staring blindly, the bone-white trunks of decaying trees, these things filled me with a nameless and desolate terror. So that I reined in my horse and sat trembling, half fearing to cross the wooden bridge that led over the waters of the moat and up to the entrance of the House of Usher. Then impatiently I shook off this strange feeling of dread, and was an instant later clattering over the wooden bridge and onto the courtyard. I dismounted quickly, tossed my reins to the silent lackey who approached, strode across the gravel, and up to the massive wooden portal, the door of the House of Usher.

0: Good afternoon. My name is...
1: I know. You're the friend of Master Roderick. Please come inside, sir.
0: Thank you. But may I inquire how it happens you know me?
1: You have been expected for some time, sir.
0: Yes, true. But also I'm a stranger to you and could be some other visitor.
1: That you could be anyone other than the friend whom Master Roderick expects, sir, would be impossible. You see, no one else would ever come to this house.
0: Then I followed his stealthy footsteps through many dark and intricate passages. My earlier foreboding heightened and was made fearful by the somber aspect of the hallways by which we passed. The many unused rooms reaching out with their vast emptiness, like some hideous jungle creeper. But at length, we stood before the door of the master studio, and there the servant left me, departed and left me to go in alone. The man across the room, half reclining on the couch, his back turned toward me, did not hear the opening of the door. For the space of several heartbeats, I saw only the deathly pale and ghastly sunken features of a stranger. Then only with difficulty could I recognize, behind that mask, my boyhood friend. For surely, under light of heaven, no man had ever before so terribly altered in so brief a time as had Roderick Usher.
2: Oh, my friend, you've come at last. Thank God you did come.
0: Oh, Roderick, did you not know I would? Could you not be sure that no long years would ever dim the friendship we shared in youth?
2: So many things have dimmed. Ah, youth. It seems so long ago. But now you're here, and we'll find it, relive it all over again, every glorious moment of it. And all these shadows, all these gibbering phantoms that haunt me, they'll be driven out. And then the sun will shine again, and we'll be young again and relive...
0: Roderick!
2: Oh, but forgive me, my friend. My excessive joy at the sight of you after so many years drives me into a frenzy of talk. How many years has it... Oh, no matter. It is enough that you are here. Here, and brought with you all the lost, all the happy days of my boyhood.
0: But I'd expected from your letter to find you in serious straits indeed. Instead, you seem in the best of spirits.
2: You have the right to know. But in all frankness, here in your presence, I find it difficult to credit important to those things which only yesterday filled me with terror. True... I've been ill. A nervous affliction, something in the nature of a family weakness, probably. It has affected me with a morbid acuteness of the senses, such that quite often the least sounds and odors and colors become irritating beyond endurance. Then I've eaten but little, as you can see.
0: But surely you've retained the services of a physician.
2: A physician? Oh, yes, of course. He calls almost daily, though it is more often Madeline that he attends. You remember my twin sister, Madeline? For her, I fear more greatly than for myself. Even today, she's taken to her bed, and I have no doubt will never rise from it again.
0: Oh, a tragedy. The sympathies of my heart go out to you.
2: Oh, but leave it for the present. Leave it to dream of all those happy days we left so far behind. Everything will be different now that you're here. Do you remember when we were 12?
0: But the happy forgetfulness which Roderick found in my coming was short-lived. And in a few days he had sunk into a morose torpor, from which only occasionally with frantic difficulty could he reach the joy of our first few hours of meeting. More often, his mental apathy was broken by bursts of vicious temper and violent ill humor, fits I could only excuse on the basis of his illness. And that illness began in my mind to assume a most mysterious character. Being unable to divine its true nature from Roderick's hesitant offerings, I took the liberty of questioning the physician a few days later when I chanced to encounter him in a hallway.
3: Yes. Yes, she's resting as well as might be expected.
0: But she continues to decline. Is that not correct, Doctor?
3: That would seem to be the case.
0: And the malady, the illness which has stricken her, is it the same as that which affects her brother Roderick?
3: I may venture that it is.
0: Might I inquire the nature of this illness?
3: As to that, I am unable to say.
0: You imply, then, that I have no right to the information?
3: Not at all. I am confessing to you quite simply, sir. I do not know what afflicts Madeline and Roderick Usher.
0: And so a week passed. A week in which the sullen, leaden skies darkened into deeper oppressiveness, in which Roderick's deathly pallor and creeping mental dissolution grew more apparent. A week in which the monstrous atmosphere of this ancient mausoleum began to crawl insidiously within my own consciousness, stirring into life a formless, unknown dread. Then one evening, we were sitting in the vaulted studio, while the first shadows of night began to flow together into pools of darkness. Roderick had been unusually troubled during the day and had been trying to find some solace by playing on the violin. Of a sudden, there came a knock upon the door.
2: Stop it! Stop that infernal pounding, do you hear? Do you wish to drive me completely mad? Open the door and come in, come in!
0: It's the doctor.
2: Well, what is it? What do you want?
3: Master Usher, I regret that I must say this, but it is my sad duty to inform you that your sister Madeline is no longer living.
2: Madeline, my sister, then she's dead?
3: She breathes no more.
2: Dead? And perhaps, my dear doctor, you can tell me what caused her death.
3: Unfortunately, I can only take refuge in the term heart failure.
2: Heart failure? Ah, yes. Of course. Very well, doctor. If you'll be kind enough to wait, I'll come down directly and discuss the arrangement.
3: At your service. I bid you good afternoon, gentlemen.
0: Roderick, I assure you of my deepest sympathy.
2: You do. Your deepest sympathy. The doctor regrets his sad duty. Are you fools, both of you fools?
0: I don't understand.
2: Haven't you seen it yet? Can you not feel it about you? The horrid, monstrous, brooding spirit of this accursed house. Can't you hear its evil laughter as it lurks in the hallways and grows fat upon the soul? My dead sister.
0: Roderick.
2: Can't you see that it matters nothing to me that she's dead, but I myself walk but a few steps behind her into the same shadows of

Such was the passing of Madeline Usher, once living, now dead. And her very death, untimely in its aspects, bore to my trembling soul a portent of events yet more hideous, more horrible, and yet to come.

0: At a later hour of that same sad night, Roderick came into my chamber to voice an intention so morbidly unnatural that for the moment I could only feel that his tottering reason had at last failed him entirely.
1: Then you refuse?
0: But, Roderick, this is madness.
1: I tell you, before this night is over, the coffin body of my sister shall rest in the vault beneath this house, and if you will not help me, I shall do it myself.
0: But why? Why?
1: I could not stand to think of her buried out there in the dark graveyard, alone among the dead.
0: Roderick, she too is dead.
2: It's fantastic how little we know of death or of life. The doctor says she no longer breathes.
0: She is dead.
2: She was so lovely, it was my sister.
0: Roderick.
1: I must keep Madeline near me.
0: Nothing but evil would come of such an act.
1: I can trust no one but you. Not even the physician himself. He hates us because he can't discover what it is that kills us. Even he might steal the body of my beloved sister, and he might learn our secret. You understand, don't you, my friend?
0: Yes, Roderick. Yes, I understand. And so it came about, near midnight. We two alone made our way to an upper chamber of the house. And taking up the black coffin between us, in the shuddering light of candles, we walked the tortuous passageways, slowly descended the curving stairs of stone, passed beneath the moldy level of the earth, forced open a massive and age-rusted door of iron, and stood at last, with our ghastly burden, in a subterranean, dank and musty crypt, underneath the House of Usher.
1: Over here, my friend, on these trestles. Now, a trifle higher with the head. There. Oh, may you sleep in peace and dream, sweet sister. From I who tread the same path soft behind you.
0: Come, Roderick. The thing is done.
1: Oh, wait. Stay a moment. We've not yet affixed the coffin lid. See? I've left it loose so it can be turned back.
0: No. I beg you.
1: A last farewell. No more. Look. Is she not beautiful?
0: Yes. She was very beautiful.
1: Was? Yes, of course. The look of her confused me. But do you not see it too? The warm glow of the cheeks, the eyes shut softly, those lips half parted. Does it not seem that she may rise up and speak to us at any moment?
0: This gruesome place inspires those morbid fancies.
1: Morbid fancies? That now dead she seems to live, and living seems already dead.
0: Man, you seek out madness. You court it with your very thoughts.
1: And if I do, what matters? What value can there be in reason without the hope of life? Dead, you say to me, she is dead. But what certainty? Why not with equal reason say instead she lives? And that I, the last of Usher, am the one who is already dead.

0: I prevailed upon my friend at last to leave that mournful place. And so with grim finality we secured the ebon lid, took up our flickering candles and departed from the crypt, leaving it alone with its darkness and death. The ponderous portal closed behind us, and then my soul for one brief instant felt the dread and awful meaning of eternity. There followed then a week of such dreary gloom and melancholy that my own spirit quavered at the menace of the nameless thing enshadowed in that house. By perceptible degrees, the living soul of Roderick Usher flickered lower. More ghastly grew his pallor, more tremulous the extremity of his terror. The eighth day following the death of Lady Madeline fell upon the last day of grim and gray October, and brought with it, as the curtains of night descended, the fitful breath of a rising tempest, uneasy gusts of sodden rain, and the sound of sullen, thunderous rumbles born of the dim flares of sheet lightning somewhere behind the lowering pall. I retired at a late hour, but found sleep impossible. At length, overpowered by some strange presentiment of evil, I found my reposeful inaction no longer endurable. And so I arose, threw on my clothes in haste, and fell to pacing the floor of my darkened chamber. Then in one instant, a soft sound in the blackness froze my steps in paralysis of terror. The latch of my chamber door was being lifted from without. Oh. Was it? Was it, I say?
1: It is I, Roderick.
0: Oh, Roderick. What are you doing up and about at this hour, in pitch blackness? Wait, let me light the candles.
1: No, I am quite used to darkness. I heard your footsteps and knew that you must be awake, even as I was. But
2: can it be that you've not seen it?
0: I don't understand you. I've seen nothing.
2: Then stay. You shall see it, even as I've seen it for these past 2 hours. Wait, wait. I'll throw open the casement window. There. Look!
0: It was indeed a tempestuous yet sternly beautiful night, and one wildly singular in its terror and in its beauty. The exceeding density of the clouds which hung so low as to press upon the turrets of the house did not prevent our perceiving the velocity with which they flew careening from all points against one another. We had no glimpse of the moon or stars, but terrible to behold, the undersurfaces of the huge cloud masses, as well as all terrestrial objects immediately around us, were glowing in the unnatural light of a faintly luminous and clearly visible phosphorescence, which hung like a shroud about the mansion itself.
2: You see, my friend, tonight the thing grows bolder, gathers strength from the storm and from the dead soul it's eaten.
0: No, no, Roderick, you must not look at this. Here, I shall close this window and pull these curtains. And now, candlelight. Such darkness is the very mother of evil fear. There. Now come, sit here. Suppose I read aloud from some book or another.
1: As you wish.
0: I presume it matters little which. Oh, here. Here's a volume of The Mad Trist by Canning. Will it serve?
1: As you said, it matters little.
0: I've always found the scene to be quite entertaining, wherein Ethelred dreams of fighting a dragon. Now, let's see. Oh, yes. Here it is. And so, Ethelred waited no longer to hold parley with the hermit who mocked him from inside the hut. But feeling the rain upon his back and fearing the rising of the tempest, uplifted his axe and quickly made a hole in the plankings of the door for his gauntleted hand. And now pulling sturdily, he so cracked and ripped all asunder that the noise of the dry and hollow sounding wood alarmed and reverberated through out the forest.
1: Why do you stop?
0: Why, that's strange. I
3: I fancied I just heard the very sound I read about.
1: Let us say it was caused by the storm, pray continue.
3: Oh, yes, the storm. Of course. But Ethelred, upon entering the door, was amazed to perceive no sign of the evil hermit, but instead a dragon of prodigious and scaly demeanor, which sat on guard before a shield of shining brass. And Ethelred uplifted his axe and struck the head of the dragon, which fell before him with a shriek so horrid and harsh, like whereof was never before. What sound is that?
1: Sound? The shriek of a dragon, my friend. Read on.
3: Very well. And now the champion, bethinking himself of the shield of brass, approached across the silver floor to where the shield hung upon the wall. But the shield, not waiting for his coming, loosed and fell upon the silver floor with a mighty great... And Roderick, I tell you, something moves within this house. That sound, it reverberated through the very walls. Can you tell me now you did not hear it?
1: Hear it now? Oh, yes, I hear it and have heard it. Long moments, hours, many days have I heard it. Yet I dared not speak. But why? Do you not know we put her living in the tomb? I tell you now, I heard her first feeble movements in the coffin many, many days ago, and I felt then it mattered little. But now she comes to upbraid me for my haste. And that last dread sound, yes, I heard it, the opening of a metal door to the crypt beneath the house. Now she comes here. Have I not heard her footsteps on the stair? Do I not distinguish the heavy and horrible beating of her heart? Madman that I am, I tell you that she now stands without that door. But even now she opens it.
3: There in the flickering light of candles, in the gloom and curtained doorway, stood the shrouded body of Lady Madeline. For one shuddering instant she swayed there. Then as Roderick uttered a single piteous cry, she fell upon him in violent and now final death agonies and bore him to the floor, a corpse. From that chamber and from that mansion, I fled aghast out the massive portal over the causeway into the night. Suddenly there shot along the path a wild light, and I looked back in heightened terror, for the vast house and its shadows were alone behind me. The baleful gleam came from the setting full and blood-red moon, which now shone vividly through a widening crack in the walls of the house itself, and even as I gazed, its fissure opened rapidly. There came a fierce breath of the tempest. The entire lunar orb burst at once upon my sight. My brain reeled as I saw the mighty walls rushing asunder. There came a long, tumultuous, shouting sound like the voice of thousand waters. And the dark, deep tarn at my feet closed sullenly and silently forever over the pitiful ruins of the ancient House of Usher.

0: Escape is produced and directed by William N. Robeson, and tonight brought you The Fall of the House of Usher by Edgar Allan Poe. Adapted for radio by Les Crutchfield, with Paul Frees as the narrator, Ramsey Hill as Roderick Usher, and Sheridan Hall as the physician. The special musical score was conceived and conducted by Cy Fuhrer. Next week...
1: You are the victim of a poorer man, pursued from the west coast of Africa to the west end of London by a dead man's head, which grins at you upside down.
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15: My name, Arch Oboler. Tonight, another in our series of tales of the weird and the unusual. The idea for today's play, the story of Mr. Maggs, came to me a few years ago when I was in England, pre-war England. Calm, peaceful, serene, no enemy bombers overhead, no screaming sirens, and England happily without worry. But before we start, Frank Martin has a word for you.
13: Friends, these critical times are making terrific extra demands on all of us. But if you've gotten miserably thin and tired and run down, don't necessarily blame the war or your job. It's quite possible you simply need more vitamin B and iron than you're getting from your food. Well, if you do need more of these vital substances, get them a quick, easy way. Take ironized yeast tablets. They help two ways in cases of such deficiencies. Help two ways to build you up. Help two ways to increase weight and strength. Help two ways to step up pep and energy. Remember that name, ironized yeast tablets. And now,
16: lights out, everybody.
17: All right, gentlemen, all right, gentlemen. Now, here's an opportunity you can't afford to miss. As the Americans say, an opportunity of a lifetime. In auctioning off these effects of various deceased members of the community, I assure you that no single piece has more pretentious value than this genuine oaken traveling trunk. As you see, gentlemen, it's bound in brass and locked tight and secure with a massive genuine brass lock. What's in it, nobody knows. But the law says that being unclaimed strange merchandise, whoever buys it gets it all, as you might say, with all that's in it. Be it gold or silver plate or the jewels of India. Now, what am I offered for this chest? Make your bids and make them good, gentlemen. Do I hear someone say 10 pounds?
18: 5 shillings.
17: Now, gentlemen, look at it. Locked tight. And nobody knows what's inside. A fortune waiting here. And somebody talks of 5 shillings. Now, come, let's on with it. What am I offered?
19: 5 and 6.
17: Oh, gentlemen, for firewood alone.
19: I offer 6.
17: 6.
19: 6 and 6. 7.
17: Well, gentlemen, it appears we're having a competition in little numbers. Is there anybody here would like to raise a bid in apron?
19: 7 and 6.
20: 8.
17: Gentlemen, I ask you, ain't there anybody here which heard what I said about this chest being locked and sealed? Oh, let it go. It's the last thing I've got to auction. So let it go, we'll all go home. Go into the little gentleman right down here for 8 shillings even. Do you hear any more? Sold. Step right up here, sir, and claim your purchase. Now, what might your name be for the record?
20: Name? My name is Maggs. Yes, Harold Maggs.
17: And the money, Mr. Maggs?
20: Oh, yes, sir, my pocketbook, got it all ready. 8 shillings, sir. Here you are.
17: Right you are. You understand, of course, the cartage is extra.
20: Oh? Oh, is it?
17: Right you are. Now, where will I send the chest? Look,
20: I don't know. I mean, extra charges.
17: Where will I send it?
20: 92 Applegate Southwest 3.
17: Right you are.
20: Is that all?
17: That's all. The chest is yours. You'll get it in the morning.
20: In the morning? But I'll be at work in the morning.
17: Your old woman will be home, won't she?
20: Oh, yes, but she doesn't
17: know
20: anything.
17: In the morning,
20: about...
17: they'll deliver it, and in the morning, you'll get it. Good night to you.
20: Oh, good night, and thank you. Thank you.
17: Thank it be, huh? If you knew what I know of that trunk, you wouldn't be thanking me. You'd curse me to the...

0: you, Harold?
1: Yes, Agatha.
0: Well, I must say it's a fine time for a man to be getting home. Well,
1: Mr. Bainbridge asked me to stay and check the inventory.
0: Never mind what Mr. Bainbridge said. Did you get anything extra for doing what Mr. Bainbridge said?
1: Well, I
0: Never mind what he said. I tell you what you get from me. A cold supper, that's what.
1: Oh, it's all right.
0: Oh, Agatha. Is it? Now, just a minute, Mr. Harold Maggs. There's something else I want to talk to you about.
1: Yes, Agatha?
0: How much money have you been making on the races?
1: Races? Me?
0: You.
1: Oh, no, you know I never play the horses.
0: And how much money did that rich uncle of yours in Australia leave you?
1: Australia? Me? Why, Agatha, what are you talking about? I haven't got any uncles in Australia.
0: Oh, then maybe it's a gold mine you discovered. Or maybe a well that gives 100 gallons of petrol a minute.
1: Agatha, are you all right?
0: A chest.
1: Oh.
0: Why did you buy it?
1: Well,
0: they didn't give it to you, did they?
1: It was only 8 shillings and I...
0: Only 8 shillings? You mean to stand there and tell me you spent 8 whole God-given shillings for that thing?
1: Yes.
0: Harold Meggs, I ought
1: to... Agatha, what's that?
0: Never you mind what that is.
1: Up in the garret.
0: Yes, up in the garret. Where that great prize of yours is. Up in the garret where you should be until your head's examined.
1: But, Agatha, what...
0: It's Freddy, breaking the thing open to see what's inside.
1: Breaking it open?
0: Yes, and I told him to do it. Freddy, have you opened it yet?
2: Not yet, Mom.
1: Oh, Agatha, please, I don't want him to...
0: No, keep quiet. I know you haven't got a key to it. But Raymond told me all about this prize package that did.
1: Oh, but...
0: Plunked it right down in the middle of the kitchen floor. And poor Freddy and I had to carry it all the way upstairs.
1: Oh, but Agatha...
0: Oh, we'll find out what's in it soon enough.
1: Oh, no, please, he shouldn't break the lock. It's a good one. Maybe I could pick it. I'll go up there.
0: No, Harold, come back here. Let Freddy do what I told him to. Harold! Harold, come back here this minute. Harold, you regret this, making me climb these stairs. Harold, do you hear me?
2: Mom, make him stop.
0: Harold, what's come over you?
1: He won't smash my chest, he won't.
2: Well, Mom said I could, she did, she said I could.
0: How dare you strike that boy?
1: Oh, I didn't.
3: Well, you thought about it.
0: He may not be your flesh and blood, Harold Meggs, but he's mine.
1: He's a big lout, 30 years old.
2: Mom, he called me a big lout again.
0: Quite enough. Harold Meggs, give me that hammer.
1: Yes, Agatha.
0: I'll fix your precious chest, your precious lock.
3: That's right, Mom. Show him.
2: Oh, a good one, Mom. You smashed it.
1: Oh, it was a good padlock.
0: You keep quiet. Buy a cat in the poke, will you?
3: Teach him, Mom.
0: Well, now we'll see your grand bargain. Help me lift the lid, Freddy.
3: Sure thing, Mom.
0: We'll see what you wasted with my good money.
3: Mom. Why, it's empty.
0: Empty? Harold Maggs, you wretch, you. Taking the bread out of the mouths of your good wife and your son to buy empty trunks.
1: Wait, Agatha.
0: Wait for what? For what?
1: It's not empty.
0: What are you talking about?
1: See? The whole inside crusted with dried

0: Harold, wake up. Wake up. Open your eyes, you stupid fool.
1: What?
0: Wake up, I say.
1: It's not morning.
0: No, of course not. Open your eyes. I heard something.
1: Well, what did you hear?
0: Can't you hear anymore? I said there's someone in the house.
1: What? What do you mean?
0: Listen.
1: I don't hear anything.
0: Don't talk. Listen.
1: Ah!
0: You heard?
1: Yes.
0: Up in the garret.
1: Oh.
0: Get up and do something.
1: Well, what could I do?
0: Well, you're not going to let them steal the house away from us. There. Again.
1: But why in the garret?
0: Are you going to lie there talking while they...
1: But we've nothing there for anyone to take there. Freddy,
0: what the...
1: Come on.
0: No, not up there.
1: Well, I'm going.
0: Harold, come back and don't leave me alone to be murdered. Harold, don't go up there. Harold, I'm frightened.
2: Agatha, come up here quickly.
0: No, I'm afraid.
2: Agatha, quickly.
0: All right. I'm more afraid down here than I'll be up there. Can't be much to be afraid of. If you're not afraid, Harold. So dark up here. Well, Harold, what is it?
2: Agatha, come here, help me.
0: Well, what is it? What's the matter with you? What?
3: It's your Freddy.
0: Freddy? Freddy!
1: The lid of the chest seems to be closed on his head, and I can't seem to open it.

ladies and gentlemen, I think you'll agree when an old chest becomes a thing of horrible death and when there is more of death in the air, then's the time to leave tonight's lights out for a deep breath and a turning of our thoughts to something that perhaps is your problem. Now, back to Lights Out and our story of Mr. Maggs. The son of the house lies dead, crushed by the object Mr. Maggs had bought at the auction. An old

0: Agatha, it's no use going on like this. There's nothing we can do for you. I knew you loved the boy. Guess he's the only thing you ever loved in all your life.
1: Do something, you worm, you.
0: What is there to do? Storm's so bad, just have to wait until morning, that's all.
1: If you hadn't bought that infernal chest.
0: If I hadn't bought it.
1: Murdered him, you did. You hated him for the memory of my first husband.
0: Now, I wouldn't say that, Agatha.
1: Why not? You bought the chest, so it's your doing.
0: Well, in a way, you're right. I brought the evil into the house now, didn't I?
1: What are you talking about?
0: An unhappy house, and now there's evil in it.
1: What are you saying?
0: Since we came downstairs, all these hours since it happened, I've been thinking.
1: Thinking what?
0: How do you think Freddy died, and why?
1: You're crazy? Asking me if I know how he died? I saw it, didn't I?
0: But I asked you, why did he die?
1: Why? Why? Because the infernal lid of it fell on his head, that's why. Oh, my Freddy.
0: Yes. The evil did it.
1: Evil, evil. You are crazy. The only thing evil was your buying it.
0: You just don't understand, do you, Agatha?
1: What are you looking at me like that for? I tell you, the lid fell down on his head.
0: Evil.
1: Evil, evil, evil. Stop trying to make me as crazy as you are. Come on back up there and help me carry my son down so I can stretch him out decent and respectful for when the undertaker comes.
0: No, Agatha.
1: What?
0: I've made up my mind. I won't go up there again.
1: Oh, yes, you will. He'll lie dead in a bed, my son. Not up there.
0: No, Agatha, I've made up my mind. I figured out that up in the garret, the evil has taken...
1: Evil be blasted. My son, you'll help me carry him down. Don't stand there. Don't stand there. Storm's over. Help me carry down his body so I can lay it out decent.
0: No, Agatha. No, hear me out. It's evil.
1: I'll have you locked away, I tell you.
0: Evil, and I knew somehow that it was there. That's why I dragged you downstairs again so quickly. You never thought much of me, Aggie, but this time, believe me, if I go up there with you, it means my life.
1: I've listened to enough. A split-headed little worm, that's what you are. There's nothing up there but that blasted chest you bought and Freddy's body. And if you won't help me bring him down, then, curse you, I'll bring him down myself.
0: No, Agatha, come back. Aggie, come back. Agatha, I beg you. Aggie! Aggie, you shouldn't have. This once in all these years, you should have listened to me. If you'd have listened this time, I would have meant something more than... Agatha? Agatha, what's doing up there? Are you all right? Agatha, do you hear me? You all right? What in the...
2: Harold! Harold, help me!
0: Agatha, what?
2: Harold!
0: Agatha, what? What happened? What's the matter? Oh, Agatha, heaven help me. I can't come up to you. I'm afraid.

Agatha. That's another hour. It's hard waiting, Agatha. I've got to keep so quiet. I've got to listen. Perhaps you'll say something. Call me again. I've got to know what happened. Man can go crazy not knowing what happened. I'll keep very quiet. Perhaps I'll hear you saying something up there. Agatha? Wind. I hear nothing but the wind, Agatha. I'm afraid to move out of this chair, Agatha. As afraid as I've ever been in all my life. And that's been many times, Agatha. Something safe about this chair. It's my chair. I've sat in it so many times, it knows me. And while I'm in it, nothing can happen to me. Now, can it? But if I were to get up, leave it, walk toward the door. No, I won't do that. I'll sit here and wait in the chair. And when it's daylight again... Agatha, is that you? I heard you again. Agatha? Agatha? Agatha, why don't you answer me? I hear you moving around. Why don't you answer me? Agatha! Agatha, isn't it you? Sounds as if a heavy chest were being moved along to the head of the stairs. No, nothing more. So quiet. The steps. Coming down. Agatha, is that you? You're bringing the chest down? Agatha, is it you? No, it couldn't be you, could it, Agatha? And who is bringing it down? Who is it? Answer me. Answer me! Gotta get out of here. Run. But I can't. Too afraid. Who is it? Agatha, it is you, isn't it? It must be you. It must be. Not many more steps, then I'll see you. No, I won't look. I won't. Stop, you, whoever you are. Don't bring that chest down here. Stop. Stop! Stopped. No further. Stopped. I won't have to see. I won't have to see. Again. Oh, no. So close, bottom of the stairs. I'll see. What? Oh, if I could close my eyes. One more step. I know it. Ah! No. How could it be? No one. Just the chest. No one with it. How can that be? No one. How could a trunk come down the stairs one at a time alone?

0: Daylight. Why doesn't daylight come? There's something buzzing in my head. Oh, my head. Why do I sit here staring at that thing of evil? I've got to know. Yes, I've got to know. Get up close to it. Just a chest. Why should I be afraid of it? Just a chest. Put my hand on it. Moved. Moved under my hand. Thing of evil, I'll get you. You won't get me, I'll get you. My axe. Where's my axe? Closet. Was in here. Yes. Got to find my axe. Won't get me, you blasted chest, you. Got it. You hear me, you evil? Axe in my hand, I'm coming for you. You came after me, but I'll get you. I see you there at the foot of the steps, you chest, you. Lying there so quiet, aren't you? Think I'll open you and then you'll get me, too? Well, you won't. You won't. I'm coming for you. See? I'm creeping close to you. Slowly. Slowly. The way you crept down the stairs for me. How do you like it, you evil, waiting for your doom? I'll get close to you. I'll swing my axe, and then your evil will be over, won't it? You'll be wood, wood, and twisted bands of brass, and then I won't have to be afraid anymore, now will I? Now! I'm close enough. Your doom, Chest. I'm your doom. Here! There. I did it. I did it, you evil chest. You cracked you wide open. I'll pull the rest of you wide apart. And then... Ah! Agatha! You were in it! My axe, it's in your skull!
1: Harry. Oh, Harry.
2: Yes, Mr. Jamison?
1: Harry, that chest you delivered over Applegate way. Where's it signed receipt for?
2: Oh, yeah, it is. Lying right here.
1: Received one chest.
2: What are you laughing at, Mr. Jamison?
1: Just thinking.
2: Thinking of what, might I ask you, sir?
1: Thinking and wondering if they found out.
2: What's that, sir?
1: That the chest was the one in which that murderer, the young last Wednesday, used to stuff his murdered victims.
3: Cool.
1: I wonder if that little man that bought it... What was his name? Mags. Found out about his bargain yet.

0: Yeah, just a second, Mr. Obler. You mean to say that this old chest killed those people?
1: I didn't say. The supernatural, the supernormal, and coincidence. Who can separate the three? I'd like to tell you something that actually happened to me, though, a few years ago. Very strange happening. But I'll tell you more about that in just a moment.
0: And now, Mr. Obler, you were about to tell us...
1: Well, I was going to tell you about that very thin line between coincidence and the supernormal. A number of years ago, back in Chicago, late at night, I sat down on my typewriter to try to write a short story. I sat and sat and sat there, but no ideas came along. Then, just as the clock struck 12, and I remember the time very, very well, the idea came along. Quickly, I began to type the story of criminal in a hotel room hiding from the police. He can't remember exactly what to do. Finally, in his panic, he climbs out the window and hangs from a narrow ledge high above the city street. Finally, just as the police come in, he falls. Well, I got that very far with the plot, and then suddenly, rather tired, I went to bed. The next morning, the headline of the paper told of a criminal who had hidden in a hotel room, and then, when the police broke in, the panic, and the hour was just at midnight, had tried to escape by hanging from the narrow ledge outside the room. In other words, as I was writing that story, at that very moment, mind you, it was actually happening. Coincidence? Supernormal? Who knows?
0: But now, what happens next week, Mr. Obler?
1: Next week, Scoop. Quite a strange title, I'll admit, and a very strange story. It's about a man who worked all his life only to have what he had worked for taken away. But that, as usual, is next week.
0: Yes, Lights Out will come to you again next Tuesday at the same time. Be sure to listen to Arch Obler's weird story of Scoop. Oh, by the way, in answer to those inquiring about scripts, a new book of plays by Arch Obler, Plays for Americans, has just been published by Ferrer and Reinhardt. These plays may be used without royalties by any person or group in connection with our country's war work. And if you need more vitamin B and iron, be sure to try Ironized Yeast, the one and only ironized yeast, with the big letters IY on the package and on each tablet.

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0: This is the fascinating story of Dantro, the Planet Man, troubleshooter for the League of Planets organization, the law enforcement body for peace and justice in the celestial world, whose headquarters and center of operations are situated on the capital of all the planets, Planaria Rex. From Mercury to Pluto, wherever danger threatens the universe, you will find Dantro, the Planet Man, fighting for fair play. In a moment, the Planet Man. You will recall that Planet Man, Slats, and Gaza, chief scientist of the Mardi, were on their way to Gaza's laboratory to plan an attack on Marston. Slats distrusts Gaza and warns the Planet Man.
1: Dantro, there's something fishy here. Before she was ready to ray us down. Now all of a sudden she's on our side.
2: Keep your voice down, Slats. She may overhear.
1: Okay, but watch her.
2: I will. The important thing is that the council is with us. Gaza will have to go along.
3: Hurry along. I thought you were anxious to help your people.
2: Right, Gaza. Is the laboratory very far from here?
3: It's in this building on the lowest level. We'll use this gravity drop.
1: Here I go. I'll never get used to these invisible elevators.

0: amazing. I won't pretend to understand what most of these devices are, but you obviously have a wonderful lab.
1: Yeah, you're not kidding. The place looks like something out of one of those old-time science fiction movies back on Earth.
2: You will find that there's very little fiction about this setup. All of these devices work well.
1: Yeah? Which are the ones we're going to use on Marston? That's what I'm interested in.
2: That will depend, of course.
0: Depend on what?
2: On my estimate of the situation.
1: On your estimate? I thought the council...
2: The council left it up to my discretion as to how and when we would act.
1: That's just dandy. See, Dantro, what I told you?
2: Do you have some objection to working with me?
0: No, not at all, Gazza.
1: But I...
0: You see, Gazza, Slats is just anxious to help our people.
1: Yeah, that's putting it mildly.
2: Then why delay me with conversation? Shall we proceed?
0: By all means. What's our first step?
2: We will observe the actual situation in your home system.
1: Marston rules the roost. What's to observe?
2: You forget we have yet to see for ourselves what has happened. So far, we have only your estimate of the situation.
1: You think we're lying?
2: On the contrary, I believe you are both telling the truth as you see it. But as a scientist, I have often encountered observations which were sincere but highly inaccurate.
1: That's just a fancy way of saying you don't believe it.
0: Go right ahead, Gus. I can understand your viewpoint, but as Slats points out in his own way, Marston gains in strength every moment, and we've lost precious time already.
2: We will use this machine.
1: That looks familiar.
0: It's a spy ray like the one we found on Mars, Slats. The design is different, but it functions the same way.
2: You are right, Planet Man. See?
1: Hey, that's a welcome sight.
0: It's our own solar system, as seen from about 500 million miles away.
2: I wasn't sure of the exact location at this moment. Now, if you'll direct me, I'll focus on your Planaria Rex. Now, is this it?
0: Yeah, that's it. If you don't mind, I think I know the theory well enough to manipulate the controls of the ray, and I can focus it for you.
2: I am fully capable of following directions, Planet Man. Just tell me what I ask.
1: You're touchy, aren't you?
2: Yes, I am touchy when it comes to taking orders from obvious inferiors. Make no mistake. The Council has ordered me to help, and so I shall. But I do not agree with their decision, and I do not relish this contact with either of you. Now, if that is clear, which is Planaria Rex?
0: Well, you can't see it even with that machine. It's somewhere between the orbit of Mars and Earth at this point. If you come into that area between the third and fourth planets, I'll be able to get its approximate location.
2: Very well.
1: Zingo, that was quick. Hey, look, there's old Mother Earth. We're practically in my backyard. Gosh, that makes me homesick.
0: If you follow an elliptical course from the point where you've now focused, Gazza...
2: Just like this,
0: Exactly. Now, hold it. Come back a bit. There now. Magnify the central portion of the screen.
1: You did it, Dantro. It's Planaria Rex on the button.
2: Is that large group of buildings the headquarters?
0: Yes, Gazza. Will you come in on them?
1: That's really a sight.
2: I find them rather primitive.
1: Yeah, you would. They look good to me.
0: Hold it, Slats. There's something going on in front of the League Assembly.
1: Yeah, there sure is. Look at that mob. They're looking at something over toward the steps.
2: I'll focus on that area.
0: Slats! Look, it's a firing squad!
3: A firing squad on Planaria Rex. What can that mean? We'll be back in a moment, so level off. When we left Dantro and Slats, they were in Gazza's laboratory. We find them now as they are watching some strange goings-on on Planaria Rex through the use of Gazza's spy scope.
1: You're right, Dantro. It is a firing squad.
0: I don't like this.
2: Is that your usual way of punishing criminals?
0: As a matter of fact, it isn't. We haven't used capital punishment for many centuries. But I don't think that squad's waiting for a criminal.
1: Can't quite figure out what they're saying.
0: They're angry, whatever it is.
1: Yeah, let Marston call in the shots. You can be sure it's bad news.
0: Focus on the firing squad, please, Gazza.
2: Like this?
0: That's it.
1: Do you recognize anybody in the squad?
0: No, but I didn't expect to, Slats. None of the regular guards would be a part of this.
1: Boy, listen to that crowd.
0: They're angry, all right. Must be about that firing squad.
1: Yeah, if it weren't for that guard, they'd rush him. Look, even with those mobile ray batteries, they're having trouble.
0: Look, the crowd's pointing and shouting.
1: Someone's coming out of the top of the stairs to the headquarters building.
0: Come in a little closer, Gazza.
1: Hey, listen to that crowd, will you?
0: He's going to speak. Shh.
1: Huh?
4: People of Planaria Rex and of the League. If any of you makes a hostile move, the guards have orders to use their rays. Your anger amuses me. You are helpless before my power, and you know it. I have warned you and your representatives in the League. I have made examples time and again, and still you resist. Marston wants to help you for your own good. It is for your own good. Under Marston, this system will reach and rule the stars.
0: You see, Gaza, it's as I warned you.
2: Let us hear him.
1: What's to hear? He's howling like a mad dog.
2: Nevertheless, I would like to listen.
4: But you are all fools. A few have seen the wisdom of Marston's way. Others have dared to resist, even tried to rebel against my administration.
5: Look, Dantro, over there.
0: Yeah, one of the crowd has a ray gun.
1: He's firing at Marston. Atta boy, whoever you are, burn him down.
2: He's a fool, whoever he is. Look!
0: Marston must be protected by a force screen. The ray isn't reaching him at all.
5: What's he doing?
2: Just what he could be expected to do. That's why I said whoever fired at him was a fool.
0: No, even Marston couldn't do a thing like that.
1: He's ordering the guards to turn one of those mobile ray batteries on the part of the crowd that the beam came from.
0: Gaza, can't you do something to stop him? That's going to be a mass murder.
2: I am not ready to act yet, Planet Man.
1: What do you mean you're not ready to act yet? What are you going to do? Wait until Marston wipes out the whole solar system?
2: Your emotionalism fails to impress me. As I told you before, I am a scientist. And I will decide for myself what to do and when to do it.
0: Look, there goes the battery into action.
1: No, I can't look.
2: He's wiped out that whole section of the crowd.
5: Look, the rest are dead silent.
0: Now, perhaps you'll believe what I've told you, Gaza. You can see the kind of man Marston is. You've heard him say himself that he plans to conquer the galaxy. Don't you think you've seen enough to act?
1: Yeah, yeah. Don't you think you're carrying this scientific approach a little too far?
2: I will act when I am ready, and not before.
1: All right. I've had enough.
0: Just a minute, Slats. Look, the crowd is looking toward the entrance of the plaza. Will you focus your beam in that direction, Gaza?
2: Certainly.
5: Hey, they're bringing someone out. Must be the victim.
0: Now, Marston speaking again. Listen.
4: Now that whoever it was that dared attack Marston is taken care of, we can proceed with the purpose of this demonstration. I have called you here today and ordered the League communications to carry what happens here to the outermost rim of our system. I want everyone to see once and for all that the will of Marston is not to be thwarted.
1: What's he talking about?
0: He's talking about whoever it is they're bringing out to the firing squad.
5: Hey, can't you focus the spy ray a little closer? Maybe we can see who it is.
2: It would do no good, whoever it is masked.
5: Yeah, you're right. But you know, he looks familiar.
0: Yes, he looks familiar to me too, Sletz. I'm just hoping it isn't who I think it is.
2: You think it is some friend of yours?
0: I had rather not guess. But be prepared to do something.
2: I told you before I will not take orders from either of you.
5: Crowd is really kicking up a fuss.
0: Look at the way they're trying to fight their way to whoever it is the guards are bringing through.
1: If only they all wouldn't shout so much, you might be able to hear what one of them is saying.
0: There goes Marston again.
4: In a moment, you will know who it is. I'm going to make an example for all the solar system to see and know. I warn you again that any attempt to interfere with my soldiers will be punished as this last attempt was. Not just by the death of whoever lifts his hand, but by the death of many of you.
5: There now, they're backing up whoever it is against the wall.
0: They're taking off his mask.
1: Look, it can't be... Tell me I'm wrong.
0: No, Slutz. It's as I expected. That's Judge Augustus. And Marston is going to execute him unless we do something to stop it.
3: Judge Augustus is at the mercy of Marston. And Dantro and Slats at the mercy of Gaza. Will she interfere? We'll be back in a moment. But first, here is a message the Planet Man wants you to hear.

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0: come in. Welcome. I'm E.G. Marshall. Welcome to the sound of suspense, to the fear you can hear. Consider this. What is the nature of danger? Is it a clear threat to our safety? Or is it a murky product of our imagination? And what is safety? Do we ever really possess it? Isn't there always danger? Our tale is about a little old lady who ran from danger and was pursued by a cat.
1: How did you get into this house? Now get... I didn't even touch you. What's the matter with you? Sooner or later, you're going to have to get out of my house. Don't you think I'm going to feed you, because I'm not. There's nothing in the house to eat anyway. How in the world did you ever get in here? How am I going to get rid of you

0: 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I'll be back shortly with Act One.
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3: 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I wonder if there's anything I should do to protect myself.
4: There certainly is, Lou.
3: Who are you?
4: I'm the man from the Better Business Bureau. 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Prepare this list in duplicate and have your landlord sign both copies. And before you sign that lease, find out what sort of repairs you will be responsible for and which are to be paid for by the landlord.
3: Then when you move, this list helps you to solve the mystery of who's to pay for what, right?
4: Right.

0: It's hard to live with danger. Hard if you're old, elderly. Hard if you're a woman. And hardest if you're alone. Miss Malvina Thripp is elderly, a woman, and alone.
1: Oh, my. Oh, how many years since I lived in a place with stairs? 40 at the very least. Well, how am I going to navigate up and down 6-8 times a day at my age? Well, I wanted to get out of the city, and here I am. Oh, but it's a nice house. It really is a nice house. What was that? Was that a cat? Didn't I hear a cat? I'm sure... All right, Malvina. You heard a cat. There's nothing surprising about hearing a cat, nothing alarming. The thing is that I haven't lived in a house since I was a child. It makes me feel very alone. Not that I'm not used to being alone. I like being alone. But in the city, there was always somebody around. Other tenants. Not necessarily anyone you'd want to know or even talk to, but you'd meet them maybe in the elevator and exchange a few words. Not that I even knew their names or cared to. Also, there were the children at school, but I never knew what to say to them either. What I really liked was to talk to people on buses, because sooner or later one of us had to get off. Quiet out there, cat. Cat, go away. Honestly, cat, I will not let you in my house. Well, where are you? After all that racket, where are you? Cat? Gone off to howl at somebody else. Well, good. All that meowing. Well, how in the world did you get in here? Did you skitter through the door without my seeing you? My, you're a big cat, aren't you? Big yellow eyes. And you're sitting in my chair, you know that. Get down. Get off my chair. I didn't even touch you. What's the matter with you? Who could that be? Maybe somebody looking for you. I devoutly hope so.
2: Mailman.
1: Mail? For me? Nobody knows I'm here. I just moved in.
2: One letter addressed to resident. You the resident of this house?
1: Oh, I'm the resident, all right. As of this morning.
2: Yeah. Here's your letter.
1: Thank you. It says Sam's Garage.
2: Circular. Sam runs a good garage.
1: I don't have a car.
2: Better luck next time.
1: Mr. Mailman.
2: Huh?
1: Do you know anybody who's lost a cat?
2: Found a cat?
1: It's in my house. It doesn't want to leave.
2: Crazy about you, huh?
1: I wouldn't say that, no.
2: Maybe if you leave the door open, you'll sort of wander out.
1: And is that safe? To leave the door open?
2: In this town? Are you kidding?
1: Well, it's good to hear that. I had a cooperative apartment in the city. Every cent I had was invested in it, and I traded it for this house. To be safe.
2: Everybody here was born here and is about to die here. I'll inquire around if anybody's lost a cat.
1: Oh, thank you. I'd appreciate it. Oh, no. Leave it open, he said. Safe, he said. Well, now, cat, anytime you're ready, the door is open, you can... Where are you? Where have you gone to? Are you still in this house?
3: Looking for someone?
1: Oh! You frightened me.
3: The door was open.
1: I left it open for the cat.
3: You have a cat?
1: No, I don't have a cat. It just showed up here a little while ago, and it didn't seem about to leave, so I... Did you want something? Something in particular, Miss...
3: Viola's my name.
1: Viola?
3: Mm.
1: What?
3: I've forgotten. Oh, you have a little scratch on your arm.
1: Well, the cat did that.
3: What did you do to the cat?
1: I just wanted her to get out of my chair.
3: Why did you?
1: It's my favorite chair.
3: No wonder.
4: It's nice.
1: Oh, you don't want to sit in it.
4: Yes, I do.
1: Well, it has cat hairs all over it.
4: These old dungarees have been up against worse than cat hairs. Okay to drop my knapsack here?
1: Oh.
4: You live alone.
1: I just moved in.
4: This morning. I saw you.
1: You did?
4: I should think you'd want a nice cat living here with you.
1: Well, I don't. Anyway, it seems to have disappeared.
4: Maybe she went upstairs.
1: You think so?
4: I think it's possible.
1: Well, I must go and have a look.
4: Good idea.
1: If you want to be on your way now...
4: Not quite yet.
1: Do you need some money? I have a little in the house, not much, but...
4: I just want to sit here in this nice chair. You go ahead. Go upstairs.
1: But I...
4: I won't steal anything.
1: Oh, I didn't mean to suggest...
4: There's nothing to steal.
1: Well, if you want to rest yourself...
4: I do. I really do.
1: Yes. Well, you rest yourself and I'll just look upstairs. Maybe I'll take a hot bath and change my clothes because I'm going out for dinner.
4: Going out?
1: There's no food in the house. I don't like leaving you here.
4: You want me to come with you?
1: Oh, no. No, I'll go by myself.
4: Oh, wait. You forgot your letter.
1: Oh, that's nothing.
4: I guess it's yours. Resident. Is that you? What a nice name.
1: My name is Malvina Thripp.
4: Malvina Thripp. I think resident is a much nicer name. It could be anybody.
1: Miss Viola, why don't you leave right now?
4: Miss Thripp. I shall leave when I'm good and ready. Now go on upstairs.
1: I really don't understand why I'm letting myself be subjected to all this. I'll be back shortly.
4: Oh, why, Miss Thripp? You were born to be subjected to all this and more. One bedroom door closed. You are a natural victim, Miss Thripp. Other door closed. Rest well, Miss Thripp. Pull the pretty pink and white afghan up around your shoulders and rest well. There's excitement in store for you. Oh, there you are, my beautiful. Come here. Come. Come, Eva. Come to my arms. Oh, my beautiful, evil one. She's lying down now, upstairs, on her little white bed. She's staring at the ceiling, making plans. She'll stay up there for a while, so you and I must make our plans, too. Our careful, careful plans.

0: Feeling better, Miss Thripp?
1: You're still here.
0: You've changed your clothes.
1: What on earth are you doing?
0: This is our dinner.
1: I'm going out. I told
0: you. A barbecued chicken and a bottle of wine.
1: What on earth?
0: I had them in my knapsack. On the road, I buy a chicken and a bottle of wine every day. Have a drumstick.
1: I couldn't.
0: Not hungry?
1: Not a bit hungry.
0: Oh.
1: You pack up your chicken and your wine and your knapsack and you get out of my house.
0: Miss Thripp, you sit down. Sit down. You old fool. Now listen to me. You're a selfish old lady. Here you are with a little gem of a house, two bedrooms, and you won't even share a little corner of it.
1: It's my house.
0: It's my house.
1: Mine, mine, mine.
0: What a way to talk.
1: But it is my...
0: Don't you know what it is to share?
1: Why should I share my house with you? With anybody, if I don't want to...
0: It's sharing that makes life beautiful, Miss Thripp. Don't you know that, for heaven's sake?
1: No.
0: Well, then you are going to learn. Here. Have some wine.
1: Well, perhaps I'd better.
0: Of course you'd better. There you are. Say thank you, Viola.
1: Thank you.
0: Viola.
1: Viola. Thank you, Viola.
0: Eat a piece of chicken.
1: No, I couldn't. But thank you, Viola.
0: Finish the wine. Drink it all down.
1: I don't drink wine as a rule, or anything else.
0: Rules were made to be broken. Do you like me, Miss Thripp?
1: Well, I'm sure you're a very nice girl, really, but don't you think you ought... I mean, do your parents know where you are, what you're doing?
0: What are parents?
1: Your father, your mother.
0: Oh, my biological predecessors.
1: Do they know what you're doing? Wandering about with a knapsack, living off of chicken and wine?
0: Let me fill your glass. They don't care. And I don't care.
1: It's very strange.
0: Only the very weak cling to their families.
1: Well, I know I'm not strong, but on the other hand, I'm not weak either. I don't think I am.
0: Wishy-washy.
1: I've supported myself. I've lived alone. I haven't complained.
0: You call that being strong?
1: Well, it isn't being weak. Anyway, I've never thought it was.
0: You've endured, Miss Thripp. Strong people don't endure things. They change them.
1: Oh.
0: They take things and they change them.
1: I wouldn't know how to change, to take.
0: If one way doesn't work, try another, that's how. The thing is, get what you want.
1: I want my house. I want my house.
0: Take it.
1: If you just go.
0: Make me.
1: If the cat would just go. If I could just have my house back again the way it was when I moved in.
0: You want more chicken, Miss Thripp?
1: Oh, no, no. It's the cat. She's back.
0: You like those phones, do you, my lovely? My evil... My beautiful Eva.
1: What did you call her?
0: Eva. That's her name.
1: How do you know what her name is?
0: Because I just named her.
1: Evil is a horrible name.
0: No, it isn't. Think about it, Miss Thripp. Evil, spelled backwards, is live. Think about that.
2: Evil, spelled backwards, is live. E-V-I-L. L-I-V-E. 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But wait. Take the same letters and mix them up again, and they spell vile. V-I-L-E. Think about that. I'll be back shortly with Act Two.
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5: The strangest thing happened last night when I was walking home from work. It was almost dark. And then I saw someone. A woman struggling to change a tire. I stopped. She stiffened. I think she was afraid of me. And then something strange happened. We talked. I mean, really talked. There by the roadside, changing a tire. She told me how scared she was. She wanted help, but was afraid of the kind of help she might get. I told her I had fears like that too. And I think she understood. Then she drove away, and I didn't even get her name. But I listened to her talk, and she listened to me, too. And you know, that made me feel good.
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0: Now, let's get back to the story of a lady living alone until a cat moved in. A cat named Evil. Until a girl moved in named Viola. And the lady no longer lived alone.
1: Wake up, Miss Thrip. It's morning. Time to wake up.
2: What happened?
1: You went to sleep on the couch, that's all.
2: Why did I do that? Who are you?
1: You know me. I'm Viola.
2: Why are you holding that cat?
1: This is Evil. Evil slept upstairs with me on my bed.
2: Your bed?
1: Don't you remember anything at all?
2: I wanted the cat to get out of my house.
1: And Evil wouldn't go, would you? You lovely thing.
2: And then you walked into my house, a total stranger.
1: I won't be a stranger for long. You can count on that.
2: I want you to get out of my house. You and the cat, both of you. Can't you understand that? This is my house.
1: Where's the telephone?
2: I don't have a telephone. Why? Look at you. You've got my dress on.
1: Why don't you have a telephone?
2: How dare you put my dress on?
1: My dungarees were dirty. Why don't you have a telephone?
2: I haven't had one put in yet.
1: No, I'll have to go out.
2: You're leaving?
1: I have to go out and get some food. We have to have breakfast, don't we?
2: I don't care about breakfast. I want my house back.
1: Miss Thrip, you really must stop being so selfish.
2: I just want what belongs to me. That's not selfish.
1: Listen, old lady. I'm going out, but I'll be back. Don't get any ideas in your foolish head that you can keep me out.
2: I'll get the police. I'll tell them.
1: Tell them a girl is in your house and a cat. Tell them they moved in and ate chicken and drank wine, and so did you till you fell asleep on the sofa.
2: But it's true.
1: Does it sound true?
2: But I'll show them. They'll see.
1: I'll hide.
2: Where? Where would you hide?
1: Under the porch. Behind a bush.
2: What?
1: Up a tree. In the attic. In the cellar. Under the stairs.
2: Oh, I know how to hide. You've done this before. You've moved in on people before.
1: I do it all the time. I have to live, don't I? Well, I've got to get going or we'll all starve.
2: Please, take the cat with you.
1: And leave you all alone?
2: I want to be alone. It's what I'm used to.
1: I'm off to the store. I won't forget you, Evil. I'll bring you something delicious.
2: Be quiet, cat. I want to think. I'm afraid. That's what I am. Scared to death. Oh, I wish I had my little apartment back in the city. I loved it there. I really did. Well, no use thinking about that. Those people have it now. They'd never let me have it again and take back this awful house. Why, you're purring, aren't you? Are you talking to me? What are you saying? Tell me. Oh, tell me. Because I'm not just frightened. I'm panicky. I don't know what to do. I don't want to do anything foolish. And when people are in a panic, they do foolish things. Anything I did might be foolish. There's no use locking the door, is there? Well, there's no use going to neighbors. They don't even know who I am. They've never seen me before. Neighbors? The police? Well, those are things I do in the city. Sensible things. Practical things. Not here, though. No, I'm in a strange place. In very strange circumstances. You're a very extraordinary cat. I'm not going to pretend I like you. I couldn't fool you anyhow, could I? Of course I couldn't. But you're very unusual. I'm sure you're very wise, very knowing. You must know strange things, secret things that I don't know, couldn't possibly know. Evil things. Evil, spelled backwards, is live. And I want to live. And I can't live being afraid like this. Fear is an impossible thing to live with. So tell me, cat, tell me what to do. I'm sure you know. And I'll do whatever you say.
1: I'm back. Where are you? You didn't go out, did you? You wouldn't be such a fool.
2: We're in the kitchen.
1: Well, there you are, the two of you.
2: We're hungry.
1: Well, I bought plenty. Eggs and butter and all that kind of stuff for breakfast, coffee, tea, and meat and vegetables for dinner, enough for the whole week.
2: The whole week?
1: I don't want to keep going to the store. And for you, my lovely caviar.
2: Did you have enough money for all this?
1: Of course not. I charged it.
2: To me?
1: To Miss Malvina Thripp.
2: But they... Didn't they say anything? They don't even know me.
1: That's how small towns are.
2: They just went ahead and charged it?
1: Mm.
2: They'd never do that in the city.
1: They gave me a couple of applications to fill out for charge accounts. I said I'd drop them by tomorrow. You'd better sign them.
2: In the city, I always pay cash.
1: You're not in the city now.
2: Oh, I know, I know.
1: So sign them.
2: There.
1: That fixes that.
2: Viola, did you tell them at the store that you were me?
1: I said my name was Malvina Thripp, so I guess they thought I was Malvina Thripp. Are you just going to sit there? Or are you going to fix us some breakfast?
2: What should I fix?
1: Well, I don't know about you, but I want grapefruit and fried eggs and toast. Oh, and open the caviar for the cat. Put the coffee on. And start the eggs.
2: Before the coffee's ready?
1: And put the bread in the toaster.
2: Well, I haven't unpacked the toaster.
1: Well, then butter some bread. Cut the grapefruit.
2: There's no knife to cut the grapefruit.
1: Oh, let's have a little efficiency around here.
2: There's no frying pan.
1: Hurry up!
2: I can't.
1: There. It's the butter. There's the bread. Now put the butter on the bread. Use your fingers.
2: I can't understand why I'm doing all this.
1: I am telling you to.
2: There's no reason.
1: And you like it.
2: I don't.
1: You like being told what to do.
2: I hate it.
1: All right, Miss Thripp. You may not like it now, but you'll get where you like it.
2: Never. I won't.
1: You'll get where you can't live without it, Miss Thripp. You just wait and see. You're a very passive person, Miss Thripp. And passive people need someone to tell them what to do. And then when they do it, they get a pat on the head and they are very, very happy.
2: Is that how it is?
1: That's how it is. To the end of time.
2: The coffee's ready.
1: People like you need people like me. I tell you what to do and you do it, and that's what makes the world go around. Pour the coffee. Very nice. Hot and strong.
2: Mmm, thank you.
1: Pour yourself a cup.
2: Thank you. I will.
1: You're getting the hang of it.
2: Of what?
1: Of doing as you're told.
2: Am I?
1: Now, let's see. What'll I have you do next?
2: I'm not going to do anything next.
1: Yes, you are.
2: No, I'm not.
1: You
2: burned me out of my house.
1: Coffee all over my dress.
2: It's not your dress. It's my dress.
1: Ah.
2: It's not your coffee. It's mine. And it's my kitchen and my house.
1: One more word about your house and I'll slap you again. Now, I am going upstairs and change these clothes and put something on those burns. And when I come back, I want you to be in control of yourself.
2: I can't possibly be in control of myself as long as you're in this house. You told me wrong, Cat. It didn't work. You told me to give in to her and do everything she wanted. And it didn't work at all. I don't think I want any more of your advice. She was asking me to be her servant. Pretty soon it would have been sweep the floor, scour the sink, take out the garbage. I'd be her personal slave for as long as she stayed here. Suppose she stayed forever. Suppose I never got my house back. Is that possible? Sooner or later, surely somebody would... Would what? Come to the door? Who? Oh, I wish I had friends. People who cared about me and would miss me and worry about me. I used to think I only needed someone to talk to now and then, and not for very long, but that's not true now. I need someone close, someone who cares.

0: Well, what's this? Both of you asleep? What kind of a household are we running here?
1: I just put my head down on the table for a minute.
0: Dirty cups? Evil, get off the table. I said get off the table. Go lie down somewhere else. Okay, Miss Thripp. Wash the cups and then sweep the floor. Oh, here's something else.
1: What?
0: My dungarees. They're filthy dirty. I've been traveling in them for weeks.
1: What am I supposed to do with them?
0: Wash them. What do you think?
1: You want me?
0: Throw them in the washer dryer.
1: I don't have a washer dryer.
0: Everybody has a washer dryer.
1: And if I did, I wouldn't wash your dirty dungarees in it.
0: Then you're just going to have to do them by hand.
1: No, I am not going to wash them by hand. And I'm not going to wash your clothes or buy your food or cook your meal.
0: We had an arrangement.
1: You had an arrangement where you'd swagger around this house, my house, and give orders and act as if you owned the place. And I would do what you told me.
0: And that's the way it's going to be.
1: It's not.
0: That's the way it has to be, Miss Thripp.
1: It can't.
0: There are people who give orders and people who take them, and nobody in between. That's the way it is. That's the way it always has been. And that is the way it's going to be.
1: Not in my house.
0: Right here! In your house. Now, pick up those dungarees.
1: You pick them up.
0: Pick them up! And take them to the sink and wash them.
1: Wash them yourself, and then put them on and get out of my house.
0: Don't talk to me that way. You stupid old woman, I'll show you if I have to kill you.
1: Oh. Oh. Oh. Oh. Oh. Oh. Oh. You don't let me. Get away.

0: It's true what they say. Put two women in the same house, it never works out. Or am I being catty? I'll be back shortly with Act Three.
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0: in the same kitchen, plus a cat. Teeth are bared. Claws are unsheathed. Fur flies. It's a cat fight. What else could it possibly be?
1: Did she hurt you?
2: My arms are bleeding.
1: Your face is bleeding, too.
2: And my hands. What got into her?
1: I can't imagine. I thought she was asleep.
2: Have you got some iodine?
1: I haven't unpacked it
2: well,
1: yet.
2: Well, unpack it.
1: I wouldn't know where to look.
2: Then give me some soap and water.
1: Yes, that will do just as well.
2: I thought that damn cat liked me.
1: Well, you can never tell with cats.
2: Maybe she didn't like me, but she respected me. It is very hard to get respect from cats. As hard as getting them to like you.
1: Oh, here's the water. And here's a towel. There's no soap.
2: This water isn't very hot.
1: It's the best I can do.
2: Oh. Well, that's enough. You can use it now.
1: I don't need it.
2: Why don't you need... Why, look at you. You haven't got a scratch. That cat didn't even touch you. But we were standing right together. She came between us. Why didn't she scratch you? Why just me?
1: I wouldn't know.
2: It couldn't be that she likes you.
1: No, I don't suppose so.
2: Once in a very long while, a cat falls in love.
1: Well, I've never heard of that.
2: When a cat falls in love, it's disgusting. They lose everything that made them cats. Proud, beautiful animals, aloof, untouchable, sitting in the softest spots, staring at things no one else can see, thinking their secret thoughts. Why, the ancient Egyptians worshipped cats, kept them in temples, bowed down to them. They knew what cats are. The inscrutable. The unknowable. But when a cat falls in love, everything is changed.
1: What happens, Viola?
2: The cat becomes the lowest of the low. Shameless. Cringing, rubbing up against the person she loves, wanting to be touched, to be held. Not looking off into the distance anymore, only watching where the loved one moves. And when will he return to the cat who is waiting so patiently, loving and longing without dignity, without pride?
1: It sounds sweet.
2: It's sickening.
1: Yeah, I suppose.
2: And that cat is in love with you.
1: Oh, I don't think so. It isn't reasonable.
2: That's why she came between us when she thought I might hurt you, and she didn't scratch you. She only scratched me. She's in love with you. She's put me out of her mind, and she's in love with you. Well, that settles that. We'll get rid of her.
1: Put her outside, you mean?
2: What good would that do if she's in love with you? She'd get back in, no. We have to kill her.
1: Kill her? Well, you couldn't do that.
2: Have you got some poison?
1: Poison?
2: We'll put it in the caviar.
1: But I don't have any poison. Why would I?
2: A knife. Give me a knife.
1: Well, there isn't any knife.
2: A poker? A shovel?
1: I don't have any of those things.
2: I'll strangle her. That's what I'll do.
1: You better leave her. Stay in my house.
2: I don't hate you. She loves you.
1: Viola, you don't mean that I should... Oh, no. No, I couldn't do that. I just couldn't.
2: Pick her up.
1: No, I...
2: Pick her up.
1: I can't do what you said. I can't strangle a cat. You didn't mean it, did you?
2: We'll take her upstairs. And we'll throw her out the window. Come on.
1: No, we can't do that.
2: Nevertheless, it's what's going to be done. It's what you're going to do. Up the stairs now. I'm right behind you. Keep going.
1: I I never wanted this cat in my house, but that doesn't mean that I wanted this.
2: Keep going. In here. Oh, good. The window's open. Go ahead. Throw her out. I can't. I can't do it. Yes, you can. Just lean out and drop her.
1: The doorbell. The doorbell.
2: Come back here.
1: Oh, it's a friend. It's a friend. Someone remembered. I'm coming. Wait. I'm coming.
3: Another letter, Miss Fripp.
1: Oh, come in.
3: This one's addressed to you.
1: Oh, please. Please come in. I'm so glad to see you.
3: Miss Malvina Thripp, it says. Nothing like hearing from a friend, is there?
1: Listen, they're in the bedroom.
3: Hmm?
1: She's going to kill her.
3: Hold on now.
1: Maybe she has already. She wanted me to do it, but I couldn't.
3: What bedroom is this, Miss Thripp?
1: The front one. Top of the stairs. I look outside. Maybe she's there. Maybe she fell in a tree or a bush or something. Cat? Where are you? Are you all right, Cat? Oh, please, be all right. I didn't want you in my house, but that was all. I never meant that you should... Oh, where are you? Yes? Yes, I'm here. What did you find upstairs?
3: Nobody. Nothing.
1: Nobody? No cat?
3: No cat.
1: Wasn't there a girl? A young girl?
3: Nobody. Nothing.
1: Oh, both of them couldn't have gone out the window. I don't think both of them...
3: Look, Miss Thripp, you're all shook up. Why don't we go into the kitchen and I'll pour you some coffee?
1: I threw the coffee at her. There isn't any.
3: Well, I'll make some fresh, and you can tell me all about the cat and the girl, the whole dream.
1: It wasn't a dream.
3: Well, what if it was?
1: You think it could have been a hallucination?
3: Maybe something like that.
1: You remember I told you there was a cat in my house.
3: And I told you I'd inquire around about a lost cat, and I did. But nobody's lost a cat.
1: This girl, this Viola, she went and bought things at the store. Look, all these groceries. She bought them, I didn't. And caviar for the cat. She charged everything to me.
3: You sure it wasn't you charged all these things?
1: I haven't been out of the house. What would I have done if you hadn't rung the bell? Viola was going to make me throw the cat out of the window.
3: Miss Thripp, maybe I should call a doctor.
1: Oh, I'll be all right now that you're here. You're my friend. You brought me a letter yesterday from Sam's garage, you remember?
3: Addressed to resident.
1: Yes, and I'm the resident here. I'm Malvina Thripp, and I'm the resident of this house.
3: Sure you are.
1: Although for a while there, I didn't know if I really was the resident of this house. Well, I wouldn't have taken the letter from you if I wasn't, would I?
3: The resident means anybody who's living here.
1: And I'm living here. I was at the time, and I am.
3: Of course you are.
1: You don't think I'm out of my head, do you?
3: Oh, not necessarily. You're upset. I'm going to call a doctor for you, eh?
1: Well, there's no phone. I haven't had one put in yet.
3: I'll go next door.
1: Oh, don't go. Don't leave me. You don't believe me. You don't think there was any cat here, or any girl, or that we ate chicken and drank wine and the cat ate the bones. And in the morning she came downstairs and she was holding the cat in her arms, and I was on the couch. I'd been there all night. I think I was drunk from the wine.
3: Drunk, huh?
1: Well, the bottle must be around here somewhere.
3: I don't see it.
1: And she told me to get breakfast. And wash the dishes, and then to sweep the floor, and wash her dungarees, her dirty dungarees. Look, there they are, her dirty, filthy dungarees.
3: They're not yours?
1: Well, you don't think I'd wear anything like that, do you?
3: Oh, lots of women wear dungarees these days. What was this girl wearing if she wasn't wearing her dungarees?
1: My dress. Can you imagine? She was wearing my dress till I threw the coffee pot at her.
3: Threw the coffee pot at her, did you?
1: Yes. And the cat attacked her.
3: You don't say.
1: Not me. Just her.
3: Uh-huh.
1: And she said the cat was in love with me. Now, I don't know if that was true. If such a thing could be true. But she said it was. And she said in that case, we would have to kill the cat. Poison it. Or stab it. Or strangle it. But I couldn't do that.
3: Of course not.
1: Not any of those things. Then she said, we'd take the cat upstairs and throw it out of the window. And that's where we were when you rang the front doorbell. And, oh, was I glad. You don't believe any of it, do you?
3: Well, now, let's just say you've been through a lot, what with one thing and another.
1: Oh, I have.
3: What you need is something to calm you down.
1: I never take anything like that.
3: Oh, just something mild to relax your nerves.
1: I'll be all right. Now that I have my house back.
3: There's a very nice doctor lives not far from here. He's on my mail route. I'll call him and ask him to stop over.
1: Oh, please, don't go.
3: He'll fix you up fine. Hey, look what's coming up the walk.
1: Why, it's... Oh, cat. I'm so glad to see you.
3: Careful, don't let her in the house.
1: Oh, that's all right. I've gotten sort of fond of her, and she's, well, she's rather fond of me.
3: Oh, see, almost forgot what it came by for. It got a letter for you.
1: Another circular? Not Sam's Garage again.
3: Oh, no. Addressed to you, Miss Malvina Thrift.
1: Well, for heaven's sakes. It's from the city, my old address where I used to live.
3: Miss you already, do they?
1: Well, I don't think anyone misses me. I didn't even tell anyone I was moving.
3: Well, open the letter, why don't you?
1: Imagine. My hands are shaking.
3: Want me to do it for you?
1: No. No, that's all right. Why? It's from the people who took my apartment. The people who used to own this house. I told you, we traded. Well, dear Miss Thrip, we hope you are enjoying the little house as much as we are enjoying your apartment. One day soon, if it's all right with you, we want to drive up and see you. Well, and how you're getting along. Also to pick up our cat. We came away in such a hurry, she got left behind. Will you be kind enough to let her share your house until we can make arrangements? She's a dear, sweet thing. Her name is Viola. And we know you will love her as much as we do.
0: Sweet Viola. Good Viola. Or is she vicious Viola? Violent Viola? Vile Viola? Well, anyway, for the time being, Viola has a home with Miss Valvina Thrip, the resident. May they both rest safe and sound. I'll be back shortly.
4: Ladies and gentlemen, today our man in the street interview comes to you from Big City, USA. Excuse me, sir. What do you get high on?
5: I beg pardon?
4: You know, what do you turn on with?
5: Well, you're some kind of a cop. Well, it doesn't make any difference anyhow, because I don't use anything.
4: Then how do you get high?
5: Oh, I get high on a lot of things, like seeing my kids start to walk, or the first dandelions in the park, you know.
4: Anything else?
5: Yeah, getting tired gives me a high. If it's a tired, you know, from something I like bowling with the guys or taking a long bike ride. But, hey, would you believe polishing my car gives me a high? And it's even legal.
4: In other words, then, it's you get a natural high.
5: Yeah, natural, that's it. Which, incidentally, doesn't mean that you're high all the time. It'd be unreasonable to expect to be high all the time, you know?
4: It's like getting high on life.
5: Sure, but you got to remember, getting high on life could be habit forming.
4: This mini-interview was brought to you nationwide by the New York State Drug Abuse Control Commission.

0: There's so much good in the worst of us, and so much bad in the best of us, it scarcely behooves any of us to talk about the rest of us. So the poet said. Think about it. That's what I'm going to do. Our cast included Carmen Matthews, Joan Loring, and Gilbert Mack. The entire production was under the direction of Hyman Brown. And now, a preview of our next tale.
1: It is the decision of this court-martial that murder has been done. And one of you must pay the penalty with your life before a firing squad. I ask once more in the name of God and of your honor as a soldier that the guilty one confess and not have two murders on his conscience.
2: I did not do it.
3: Rudy, how can you...
4: Would you make your sister a widow to save your own life?
2: I did not fire the shot.
1: Very well. This court-martial hereby pronounces the death sentence. The fate of the man that I will be settled by a roll of the dice. Lawman will lose. God, take him away.
0: 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Until next time, pleasant dreams.

0: He turned and started to walk across the room, and as he turned, Martell moved. His face stayed dead, expressionless, but he moved. He picked up a heavy wrench, followed him, and then as Roy reached for the switch, he hit him.
1: No!
0: I heard his skull go like a rotten pumpkin shell, and he went down. Then Martell picked up a hacksaw and... No, I don't want to remember the rest. It was too awful, too horrible.
2: Midnight, the witching hour when the night is darkest, our fears the strongest, and our strength at its lowest ebb. Midnight, when the graves gape open and death strikes. How? You'll learn the answer in just a minute in Terror Out of Space.

0: And now, Murder at Midnight, Tales of Mystery and Terror by radio's masters of the macabre. Our story, which we prophesy will be long remembered as a classic, is by Robert Newman. A tale out of the news and out of man's deepest fears called Terror Out of Space.
1: Larkin, John, can you hear me? Can you hear me? You've got to hear me. I haven't got much time. They'll be coming back in a few minutes, and John, try and get this. Try and remember. Remember.
2: I sat up in bed, straining my ears, listening. The surf was rolling and pounding on the beach at the foot of the cliff. One of the dynamos was purring away next door in the experimentation shack. And that was all. Had I really heard anything, or had I just imagined it, dreamed it, I didn't know. All I knew was that I was in a cold sweat, shivering even though it was a hot summer's night. But that wasn't surprising after what had happened. Just what had happened? Maybe I could get it all straight, fill in the gaps that had been bothering me if I went back over it again from the beginning. I hadn't wanted to before this. I'd fought against even thinking about it. But now... now it was as if something was making me think about it.
1: That's right, John. Start way back, in the beginning. Then maybe you will remember. You've got to. You've got to.
2: When was the beginning? When they assigned me here, I guess, miles from anywhere on the Jersey coast. I knew it was some kind of hush-hush project, and I'd been in the Army long enough not to ask questions. I had some ideas, though, and when I walked into administration and found Professor Martell there, I was pretty sure they were right. Lieutenant Larkin reporting for duty, sir.
3: Hello, John. How are you?
2: Fine, Professor. Major.
3: Well, let's forget the Major. I've been trying to. I think the Army's a little sorry about the whole thing also.
2: Well, that's not the way I heard it. Some of the things you've worked out in the last few years were something. Quite a break, my getting assigned here.
3: You think it was an accident?
2: You mean you requested me?
3: Of course. What did I take you away from, by the way?
2: Oh, nothing very much. Straight communications, a little radar.
3: No chance to continue any of the research you started when you were at the university, huh?
2: No. Afraid I've gotten rusty?
3: Not really. But there are just going to be the three of us to do the bulk of the work. You, myself, and a chap named Roy Shields. He worked with Ramsey at Tech.
2: And what's the project? Something big?
3: I think so. We're going to try and establish radio contact with the moon.
2: What?
3: Theoretically, it shouldn't be too difficult, you know.
2: Of course. And with the progress we've made during the war, Professor, it's terrific. One of the most exciting things I've ever heard of.
3: Think so?

0: It's too big and... That's silly. Go pick out a bunk and get some rest, John. Tomorrow, we go to work.
1: The work, I remember that all right, weeks of it. And finally, the big night, the night we were ready for our first test. It was clear and cool, the ocean still, not thundering, but whispering at the base of the cliffs, as if it were waiting. Every star separate and distinct, like signposts on the road to the infinite. Martell at the table in the center of the laboratory with the charts and diagrams doing the computing. Roy at the power controls, and I at the director.
2: Time?
3: 23:02.
0: 15 seconds. Power, 10.12.
3: Check.
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1: 93 degrees.
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1: Check.
3: Time? 23:02:10.
0: Power on. 3 seconds. 4. Now.
3: How long to wait?
0: We should get it almost immediately. Lag of not more than... There! Listen!
3: Huh? That's it! That's it! We've done it! We're in contact with the moon!
1: Yes, we've done it. Reached out into space and done it. For the first time since man had walked erect, we had established contact with another heavenly body. Bridged the infinite with man-made electrical impulses. There was no work done during the next 2 days, just excitement. Public relations broke the story the next morning, and we were swamped. Newspaper reporters, photographers, interviews, commentaries, prophecies. Finally, we got back to normal. And a couple of nights later... Yes, it's starting to come back to me now. I remember. It was the sound of the generators that woke me. I looked at my watch, almost midnight. Roy was asleep in his bunk, and I didn't wake him. I padded out along the duckboards to the laboratory. The lights were on. I went in, and there was Professor Martell. He was sitting at the control table, and he was... Well, he was funny. His eyes were open, but he didn't seem to see me. I said, "Hello, Professor." He didn't move. He didn't answer. I took a quick look at the control board, and the frequency had been changed. A little uneasy, I tried again.
3: "Professor, what are you doing?"
1: And then something very strange happened. Half of him came alive. His right side first. His right eye lighting up, while his left eye stayed dead. His right hand twitched, while his left one remained stiff. It was just for a fraction of a second. Then...
0: What? Oh, hello, John.
1: Hello, Professor. Anything the matter?
0: Matter? What am I doing in here?
1: I don't know, sir. I heard the generators go on, and I came in and found you here.
0: Strange. Very strange. I went to bed about 10:30.
1: Ever walked in your sleep before?
0: No, not that I know of. Of course, I haven't been sleeping too well lately. Very disturbing dream. Did you change the transmitter frequency that way?
1: No, sir. You must have done it yourself in your sleep.
0: Funny. That would make it more of a carrier instead of a transmitter wave.
1: Shall I shift it back?
0: No, leave it. I'd like to take a look at it again in the morning. Do some thinking about it.
1: The next morning, somehow... Neither of us mentioned it. I can't be sure now whether we didn't remember or just didn't think it was important. But that night... Yes. Yes, it was that night that we discovered what it meant. That we knew. It was the sound of the generators that woke me again. I looked at my watch a few minutes before midnight. And it was then that I noticed that Roy wasn't in his bunk. I lay there. And for some reason I was terrified, trembling... There was something in the air, a feeling of menace that... I made myself get up. Slipped on a pair of sneakers and went out along the duck walk to the laboratory. The lights were on again. I didn't go in this time, but I looked in the window. There was Roy, and there was Professor Martell again. He was sitting at the control table with that same dead look on his face. And Roy was standing in front of him, talking to him. I could hear him through the window.

0: What is it, sir? What's going on? Is anything the matter? Sleep. Walking in his sleep. I better get Larkin and... Oh, I can't leave the generator on, though. Gotta shut that out first.
1: He turned and started to walk across the room toward the master switch. And as he turned, Martell moved. His face stayed dead, expressionless, but he moved. He got up without a sound, took a heavy wrench from the work table, and followed Roy. And then, just as Roy put out his hand to throw the switch, he hit him.
0: Oh!
1: I heard his skull go like the shell of a rotten pumpkin, and he went down, dead. I couldn't move. I couldn't make a sound. I just stood there, frozen with horror. Martell looked down at him without batting an eye. And then, like a zombie, he walked over to the bench, picked up a hacksaw and went back. And then, bending over Roy's body, he started cutting off the top of his head.
2: A voice from the void. And a midnight waking. Memories. Things best forgotten. Coming back again. Memories of the terror that came out of space and of...
3: murder! At midnight!

0: And now, back to Murder at Midnight and Terror Out of Space.
1: That's all I remember then. When Professor Martell bent over Roy's body with a hacksaw in his hand, I must have fainted. When I opened my eyes, I was lying on the sand outside the shack, and there was Martell bending over me. No, Professor, no, no, don't!
2: Why,
1: don't!
2: John, what's the matter?
1: Leave me alone. Don't come near me. Don't touch me. I saw what you did in there.
2: And where? When?
1: Just now in the shack to Roy.
2: Aren't you well either, John?
1: What do you mean?
2: I just came up here from the cottage. I had a bad dream. I've been having quite a few of them lately, and I woke up with a very annoying headache. I came out to take a walk, get some air. I found you lying
1: but,
2: here.
1: But I'm telling you, I saw you. I saw you in there with Roy and...
2: And what?
1: Well, I don't even want to think about it. But you killed him.
2: Killed him? Huh. Let's go back to the bunkhouse, John. Take a look.
1: The bunkhouse?
2: Yes, when you see that Roy is where we should be, in bed, maybe it'll convince you that you either dreamed or imagined the whole thing.
1: He led the way to the bunkhouse, and I followed. Still shaken, but starting to feel a little foolish. This was the Professor Martell I had studied under, known for years, the man who wouldn't hurt a fly. We went into the bunkhouse, and Roy's bed was empty. He wasn't there. Martell gave me a funny look and started calling.
3: Roy! Roy, where are you? Roy!
1: Without a word, we hurried back to the laboratory, and there was no sign of him there either. Nothing. Wait, he must have gone out for a walk too, Professor, or maybe jeeped into town. If it was true, there'd be something here. His body, blood...
2: There, John.
1: Well, right there, in front of the switch. But there's nothing there.
2: No. Except that it looks as if this floor was just scrubbed.
1: The floor? What? You're right.
2: John.
1: Huh?
2: Did you change the transmitter frequency this way?
1: But no, sir. You must have done it. Just the way you did last night.
2: Last night? You mean something happened last night, too?
1: You don't remember?
2: No. Tell me what you saw happen tonight. Everything you remember, whether you believe it now or not.
1: Well, it was pretty terrible, Professor. We were sitting there. And then, as quietly as if he were a laboratory specimen, you took a hacksaw and started to cut off the top of his head.
2: Merciful heavens.
1: Talking to you now, I know the whole thing's mad, impossible, but...
2: Yes. Mad, impossible, but...
1: You mean it could have happened some way without your knowing it?
2: Sit down, John. Relax. Tell me what you know about the moon.
1: The moon is a satellite, a stellar body, probably formed by our sun in an encounter with some other stellar body.
2: Yes, yes, probably formed at the same time as the Earth. But it may very well have supported life long before there was life here.
1: Life? But we know what its atmosphere is.
2: Yes, we know what it is now. But how do we know what it was several million years ago? Suppose, just suppose, that there was life there millions of years ago. Life that reached a level of development we cannot even imagine. Suppose it died out as a form of life that we could recognize, but remained in a form that is eternal.
1: What do you mean?
2: In the form of electrical energy. We know that thought is an electrical process. An electrocephalograph will give a definite reading when a man is thinking.
1: Yes.
2: Suppose intelligences continue to exist on the moon in the form of complex electric charges. And suppose a channel is suddenly opened between the moon and some other planet.
1: The beams we sent out are radar beams. You mean they could come down the beam, take hold of someone, you, and make you...
2: I'm supposing, John. Hypothesizing. But the fact is that the transmitter was set at carrier frequency, and none of us did it consciously. Of course, even if it's true, we have no way of knowing whether these entities are dangerous, malevolent, or not.
1: No way of knowing, but they killed. They made you kill Roy.
2: Because he was going to shut off the transmitter, cut off contact with the place they came from. As for the rest, well, they would be intensely curious about the human body, particularly the brain. They would want to examine it. Analyze.
1: Good Lord, Professor, do you realize what you're saying? The taking over of a person's body?
2: Yes, John, I do realize what I'm saying. Well, I don't believe it myself. Have you a gun?
1: Why, yes. Yes, I never carry it.
2: Well, start carrying it. And if you notice me doing anything strange, incomprehensible, don't hesitate. Shoot.
1: I didn't sleep that night. I remember that now. And I was convinced that I would never sleep again. Because it was there then, the moon. It was there all the time, of course, day and night. But it was during the night, when I was asleep, that it would be easiest for them. That they might try and... No, I can't think about it. I won't even now. With the daylight, I felt a little better. Roy hadn't come back, but, well, there were a dozen possible explanations for that. I went to have another talk with Professor Martell. And he was gone, too. His bed was empty, as if it had never been slept in. I waited until about noon, then I called headquarters. I had decided that I was going to tell them only facts, things I could believe myself.
4: Hello?
1: Hello, Colonel. This is Larkin over at Radar Experimental.
4: Oh, yes, Larkin. How are you?
1: Pretty good, sir. I'd like to report that both Sergeant Shields and Major Martell are missing.
4: Huh? Missing? What do you mean?
1: I don't know, sir. They were both gone when I got up this morning.
4: AWOL, eh? Well, that's my fault. You men have been working awfully hard, and I meant to suggest that you take leaves. Why don't you go missing, too?
1: Oh, no, sir. I couldn't. Not right now.
4: Okay. And you carry on until they get back, and then I'll arrange for you to do it officially.
1: So I stayed. Stayed there in the lonely shack on top of the cliff, alone. And that was the most awful, terrible week of my life. Only the wind, the pounding of the surf, and my fears. Fears that were with me constantly. There was work I had to do, but I had to force myself to go into the laboratory. Then, on Friday, they found Roy's body. A phone call took me to town to the local funeral parlor. When I got there, the colonel was waiting.
5: You knew Sergeant Shields pretty well, didn't you, Larkin?
1: Yes, sir.
5: Some fishermen found a body in their nets this morning. I wish you'd look at it.
1: Of course, sir.
5: Right here.
2: Oh, good Lord.
5: Evidently, the fish were pretty hungry.
1: Well, no one could be sure, sir, but I think that is Shields.
5: All right, Larkin. Thank you.
1: Yes, they found Roy's body. And that night, Martell came back. I'd taken something to make me sleep. It was the only way I could sleep. But the sound of the generators woke me again. I lay there listening, unbelieving but terrified because there was no one at the station but me. Then, picking up my gun, I went down the duck walk to the laboratory. I opened the door, and there he was, Professor Martell. His face was thin, haggard. His eyes were dead, lackluster, the way they'd been those other two nights. And when he spoke, his voice was hardly human, as if someone was using him, speaking through him.
6: Too bad that you woke up, Larkin. You should not have come in here.
1: What do you mean, Professor? Where have you been?
6: We have been looking over your planet, studying it. Very interesting. And now we are ready to go.
1: Go? Go where? What are you talking about? You said we... Professor Martell, have they...
6: Just a few preparations to make. And then...
1: The voice, that horrible voice, stopped. And Martell swayed as if he were going to fall.
7: John.
1: I grabbed him, and he opened his eyes. He was himself again. And when he spoke, it was with his own voice.
7: John, for heaven's sake, help me. Help me.
1: How, Professor, how?
7: Your gun. What I told you, don't you remember? Don't you understand? They've got me. They took me that night. Took me all over the country. Looking, examining, studying. They picked my brain. They sucked me dry. And now they're going to take me back with them.
1: Back with them?
7: Back to where they came from. Not my body, they're not interested in that. But the essential me. The... In heaven's name, shoot, John. Shoot him.
6: And now we are ready.
1: They had him again.
6: As your friend told you, we are taking him with us. But you will not remember. You will remember nothing, do you understand? because someday we may come back.
1: I stood there, frozen, still holding on to Martell. Like a sleepwalker with superhuman strength, he pushed me away. I staggered back against the wall. Stiffly and mechanically, he walked to the door, opened it, and went out. The surf was thundering, the wind blowing. Straight to the edge of the cliff he walked, and then went over. But before he fell, he seemed almost to hover for a moment, as if something in him was going not down, but up.
6: Now, do you remember, John? Now, do you remember? You've got to remember. You've got to. I tricked them. Fooled them. That's how I was able to get through to you. But they'll be coming for me any minute, and... John! You've got to do something. You've got to. It's true. They do exist. And they've got me here. They may be coming back again for others. They... John! They're coming! They're coming! Do something! Go!
1: When I woke up about a half hour ago, I found this all written out on the pad I keep next to my bed. Written out in my own handwriting, but a little scrawled and jerky as if my hand wasn't quite steady. Some of it I remember. Other parts, like Roy's murder, Professor Martell's suicide, I don't recall at all. Either I'm mad, completely mad, or... No. Can't think about it. I mustn't. Anyway, if I showed this to anyone, the world would think I'm mad. So now I'm going to burn it. Burn it up completely.
8: White and shaking, John Larkin tears the scrawled pages from his notebook, crumples them into an ashtray, and puts a match to them. And thus there disappears into ashes the only remaining evidence of the terror from out of space and of
0: murder.

0: remember to be with us again when death comes in some unknown form. And the clocks strike 12 for...
1: Murder! At midnight.
0: The part of John Larkin was played by George Petrie, and Peter Capel was Professor Martell. With music by Charles Paul, Murder at Midnight was directed by Anton M. Leader.

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0: From the far horizons of the unknown come transcribed tales of new dimensions in time and space. 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

0: Just whiskey, please. No soda.
1: Ice, Mr. Rivers?
0: Good heavens, no. I have been in America for some time, but not that long.
1: Well, to a fine dinosaur.
0: Well, now, just a moment, Mr. Seligman. I won't take you hunting late Mesozoic dinosaur.
1: Why not?
0: How much do you weigh, about 9 stone?
1: 130 pounds.
0: Yeah, I thought so. It's not heavy enough.
1: But your advertisement. You said safaris arranged to any time
0: period.
1: Well,
0: I'll take you to any period in the Cenozoic. I'll get you a shot at any entelodont or even mammoth or mastodon. They have fine heads. But I'll jolly well not take you to the Jurassic or the Cretaceous. You're just too small.
1: But what's my weight got to do with it?
0: Look here, old boy. What did you think you were going to shoot those dinosaur with?
1: Well, I...
0: Well, look over here in this case. That's my own gun, a Continental 600. That shoots a pair of Nitro Express cartridges the size of bananas. It's designed for knocking down elephant, not just wounding them, but knocking them base over apex.
1: Well, now, I've handled guns.
0: Oh? Look, I've been guiding hunting parties for over 20 years. But I've never known a man your size who could handle a 6-0-0. It knocks him over.
1: Well, people have killed elephant with lighter guns. Even a 375.
0: Oh, yes, but consider, an elephant weighs, well, let's say from 4 to 6 ton. You're planning to shoot reptiles weighing 2 to 3 times as much as an elephant. Now, I tell you, Mr. Seligman, I won't take anybody hunting dinosaur who can't handle a 6-0-0. Look, let's pour another drink and I'll tell you why. You see, I went into the partnership with the Raja about 5 years ago. I call him that because he's the hereditary monarch of Janpur. It means nothing, of course. We both wanted to do a bit of hunting again. And Africa's all played out. It's too civilized now. So when we heard of Professor Prohaska's time machine at Washington University, we caught the next plane to St. Louis. The foundation administering the machine had worked out an arrangement splitting the time between scientific parties and hunters who wanted to try their luck at prehistoric game. Hunters paid through the nose, of course, to support the project. Well, it was about our 5th safari that Courtney James showed up. He's what you chaps call a playboy, a big bloke, handsome in a way, florid, beginning to turn to fat. He was on his 4th wife. And when he showed up at the office with a blonde, I assumed that this was the 4th Mrs. James. But he left her in the outer office and corrected my assumption.
2: Bunny? Oh, no, she's not my wife. My wife is in Mexico, I think, getting a divorce. But Bunny here would like to go along.
0: I'm sorry. We don't take ladies, not to the late Mesozoic.
2: If she wants to go, she'll go. She skis and flies my airplane, so why shouldn't
0: she... There are enough risks at 85 million B.C. without adding to them. I'm sorry, but it's against the firm's policy.
2: Now, look here, I'm paying you a lot of money. I'm entitled...
0: You can't hire me to do anything against my best judgment. Now, if that's how you feel, get another guide.
2: All right, all right. But let me tell you...
0: Oh, it ended with my telling him to get out of the office or I'd throw him out. And I was thinking sadly of all that lovely money that James would have paid me. When in came another Saeed. An August Holtzinger, a slim, bald chap with glasses.
3: Mr. Rivers, I don't want you to think I'm here under false pretenses. I'm really not much of an outdoorsman, and I'll probably be scared to death when I see a real dinosaur.
0: Well, most of us are frightened at first, but it doesn't do to speak of it.
3: Well, you see, I've always run a grocery store till my uncle died, and, well, I've got a great deal of money now.
0: Uh-huh.
3: And I'm building a new house, I'm engaged, you know, getting married, and, well, I'm determined to hang a dinosaur head over my fireplace or die in the attempt. A ceratopsian, I think. That's the one with the big horned head and the frill over the neck, isn't it?
0: Well, you want to think twice about that, you know. If you put a 7-foot triceratops head into a small living room, there's apt to be no room left for anything else.
3: I know it's ridiculous, but I'm determined to do something big for once. Since there's no more real big game hunting, I'm going to shoot a dinosaur and hang his head over my mantle. I'll never be happy otherwise.

0: The Raja and I decided to make it to the Middle Cretaceous. That's about 85 million years ago. It's the best period for dinosaur in Missouri. So we drove Holtzinger into the country to let him try the 6-0-0.
1: It's rather heavy.
0: Look, you look out. There's quite a kick.
1: Well, couldn't you fire it prone?
0: Oh, not a gun that big. There's not enough give. You'd break your shoulder. All right. Take the safety off.
1: Like this?
0: Take my hand. I'll help you up.
1: Thank you. I think I better try something smaller.
0: Well, he took a fancy to my Manchester 70, chambered for a 375 Magnum cartridge. That's a little light for elephant, and very definitely light for dinosaur, but we were in a hurry. And then, of course, just before we were ready to trek, James showed up and apologized for insulting me. He'd had a run-in with the girl, and he wanted to go along. And so we were off on safari. You all ready, gentlemen?
1: Why, yes, I suppose so.
0: Mr. Holtzinger, you've met my partner, the Raja of Janpur.
2: How do you do, sir?
1: How do you do?
2: Well, shall we get cracking? After you, Mr. Holtzinger. Mr. James.
1: Thank you.
2: Let's get going. All set.
0: We'll slam the hatch, and off we go.
1: What happens?
0: Nothing till the force field is built up. There she goes.
3: What happened to the lights?
0: Well, there's no current while we're in transition.
1: I don't feel well.
0: There's usually a touch of vertigo. I shouldn't worry about it.
3: Look, where do you shoot for? I mean, with dinosaur. What is the best shot?
0: Well, you don't try for his brain, you know. They don't have any. Well, to be exact, they have a little bump about the size of a tennis ball on the top of their spines. And you're not likely to hit it when it's embedded in a 6-foot skull.
2: Try for the heart. They have big hearts, over 100 pounds. An exploding shell in the heart will slow them down, at least.
1: Oh, I see.
3: Why do we have to go so far for game? Why couldn't we just go back 50 years and shoot lions in Africa?
0: Well, the machine won't work more recently than 100,000 years ago.
3: Why?
0: Well, look, I'm no four-dimensional expert on the subject, but it has something to do with what they call time paradox. You know, if people could go back to recent times, they might do something to affect history or kill their own grandfather, you know. And there's also some kind of taboo about sending people back to the same time again. Paradoxes. Mustn't have them.
1: What would happen?
0: I'm not sure, but the university isn't taking chances. They've got about a billion years to cover. They won't run out of eras. Hello? Here we go. Oh, cheers, eh? Well, that's done it. April 24th, 85 million years B.C. Now then, careful. Keep the safety on your gun. And don't shoot unless I give the word.
3: Why? Why should we have to wait for you?
0: Because I'm responsible for everything you do. Especially if something goes wrong. I say, Raja, open the door, will you? In this period, the time chamber materializes on top of a rocky rise. At the west, you see the arm of the Kansas Sea that reaches across Missouri, and the big swamp where the sauropods live. To the east, the land slopes up to a plateau. It's good for ceratopsians. The finest thing about the Cretaceous is the climate. It's balmy like the South Sea Islands, and not so muggy as the Jurassic. Oh, we sent the time chamber back off and looked about. It was spring, with the dwarf magnolias in bloom all over. Down towards the Kansas Sea, cycads and willows grew, while the uplands were covered with screwpins and ginkgo. Yeah, well, I'm no ruddy poet, but I can appreciate a beautiful scene. Well, I was looking through the haze and sniffing the air.
4: I got him! I got him!
0: What the devil?
4: You see it? There it goes!
0: Confound it, you idiot! I told you not to shoot without word from me. And what happened?
2: An ornithomine. Wandered out of the copse. Mr. James gave him both barrels. Missed.
0: Now, look here, James. One of the biggest dangers on a safari is trigger-happy sahibs who get panicky. You're not to shoot unless you're told. You understand?
3: Who do you think you are to tell me when to shoot my own game?
0: Now, look here. Firstly, if you shoot off all your ammunition before the trip is over, your gun won't be available in case of a pinch. And secondly, if you empty both barrels, what would happen if a big theropod should charge before you could reload? And finally, it's not sporting to shoot everything in sight. Is that clear?
3: All right. All right.
0: Well, now then. First task is fresh meat.
5: Mm-hmm.
0: As I told you, Holzinger wanted a ceratopsian head. James insisted on a tyrannosaur. Then everybody would think that he'd shot the most dangerous game. Well, the fact is that tyrannosaur's overrated. But everybody's read about the tyrant lizard and... Well, he does have the biggest head of the theropods. Oh, and he'll snap you up if he gets the chance, no fear. Well, we started off searching for meat. The Raja and I put the Sahibs in front. Yeah, we tell them it's so that they'll get the first shot, which is true, but another reason is that they're always tripping and falling with their guns cocked, and if the guy were in front, he'd get shot.
2: Shh! Boneheads.
3: Where?
2: See? Crouching over there, feeding on those cycads. He's about the size of a man.
1: They look intelligent.
2: Well, not likely. That bulge on the head is solid bone. Now then, hold on there, James. You've had your shot for the day. Hold your fire until Holzinger shoots.
3: Yeah, sure, sure.
2: All right, go ahead, Mr. Holzinger.
1: Doesn't matter which one.
0: No, here. Try that one by the rock. There's a good clear shot. Well, take your safety off.
1: Oh.
0: Go ahead now.
3: Well?
0: Shh.
3: Ah, nuts. I've had enough of this.
0: James, don't...
3: I got him clean right through the heart. First shot. How's that?
0: I thought you were going to give Holzinger the first crack. It's his turn.
3: Well, I waited. Took so long I thought he'd gotten buck fever.
0: Very well. But if this sort of thing happens once more, we leave you at camp the next time we go out. The next couple of days, we trekked around the neighborhood and then headed over to the sauropod swamp, over to the west. We were staked out along the edge of the lake, watching a big beggar out in the swamp waving his head about. And they're the big ones. It looks something like the brontosaur.
3: Can't we shoot him?
0: I wouldn't.
3: Why not?
0: Well, there's no point to it, and it's not sporting. Look, if you kill one in the water, he sinks and can't be recovered. And if you kill one on land, well, the only trophy is that little head on the top of that long neck. You can't bring that whole beast back because he weighs 30 tons or more.
1: That museum in New York got one.
0: Oh, yes. Well, they sent a party of 48 to the early Cretaceous with a 50-caliber machine gun. They spent two solid months hacking and sawing the carcass apart and hauling it to the time machine. I know the chap on the project, and he still has nightmares in which he smells decomposed dinosaur. And they also had to kill a dozen big sauropods who came in for the party. And then they had them lying around, too. They lost three men.
5: Reggie! Duck Bill!
3: Where are they?
0: Up there at the shoreline. Now, keep your voices down. You see? With a crest on the back of their heads.
1: Mr. Rivers, I've been thinking over what you said about those heads. If I could get one of those duck bills, I'd be satisfied. It'd look big enough over my mantle, wouldn't it?
0: I'm sure of it, old boy. Well, let's be off. Roger, you wait here with Mr. James. Shouldn't take us long. Holt and I crept along the shoreline, narrowing the range to the duck bills.
1: I think I can make the shot from here. I'll be ready in a minute. My shoe is loose.
6: He's getting away. I won't get a shot.
0: I'm afraid Mr. James has fired both barrels again.
6: James, that's the second time you spoiled my shots. I ought
3: to... Don't be a fool. I couldn't let them wander into camp stamping everything flat.
2: There was no danger of that. You can see that the water is deep offshore. It's just that our trigger-happy Mr. James can't see any animal without shooting.
0: And if it did get close, all you have to do is to throw a stick of firewood at it. They're perfectly harmless.
3: Well, how was I to know?
0: I believe I mentioned it.
3: Well, what are we on this miserable trip for, except to shoot things?
0: There are certain rules, you know.
3: You call yourselves hunters. I'm the only one who is hitting anything.
0: Now, just a moment, old man. You're behaving like a confounded skite with more money than brains. I should never have brought you along.
3: Well, that's how you feel. Give me some food and I'll go back to the base by myself.
0: Now, don't be a bigger ass than you can help. That's quite impossible.
3: All right, I'll go alone. I wouldn't want to pollute your air with my presence.
2: Well, that's an attractive thought, Reggie, but we can't let him go. He'll get lost or starve. All right, I'll go after him.
0: We stumbled along for several more days. James on his good behavior for a change. And on the 1st of May, we broke camp and headed north to the hills. Well, it was hot and sticky. We were soon panting and sweating like horses when I picked up the smell of carrion and heard the thrumming of the flies. We found a huge ceratopsian lying dead in a little hollow on the edge of the copse. He must have weighed 6 or 8 tons alive.
6: Why couldn't I have gotten him before he died? That would have made a darn fine head.
0: Look, on your toes, chaps. The sauropod that's been at this carcass is probably nearby.
3: How do you know?
0: You see how the hide's been ripped off and the bones are scattered? Sauropods will hang around a carcass like this for weeks, gorging and then sleeping their meals off for days at a time.
6: What do we do?
0: Well, that's what we came after. Look, Roger, you take Mr. James through that way, and we'll parallel you 40 feet distant. Now keep your eyes open. It'll be hard to see in these woods unless you're right on top of him. We pushed through the edge of the copse, looking for the huge flesh-eater who'd been at the carcass. I could hear James and the Rajah pushing ahead on my right. We were separated by a gully when I heard a noise ahead on our left.
6: What is it?
0: I don't know. Take the safety off your gun.
6: Oh, there it is. It's one of those boneheads.
0: Ah, well, they're not dangerous at any rate. But be careful. That sauropod might still be around here.
4: I've got him! Cut him clean!
0: Well, he's done it again. He shot the bonehead.
4: I've got him!
7: Look out! Look out!

0: The Tyrannosaur heaved his head out of a shrubbery just in front of us. Look, the scientists can insist that Rex is bigger than Trionkes, but I'll swear that this Tyrannosaur was bigger than any Rex ever hatched. It must have stood 20 feet high and been 50 feet long. I could see its big, bright eye and 6-inch teeth. He'd been sleeping off his last meal, and James fired off both barrels over his head at the bonehead and woke the Tyrannosaur up.
1: Get back! Get back, you fool!
0: Gun's empty and Roger can't get a shot. Found it. There goes the beast in behind those ferns. Holtzinger! Holtzinger! Come back! Your gun's too light for that beggar! James came bolting back in a panic and blundered into the Raja, sending both of them sprawling under the ferns. The Tyrannosaur came after them to snap them up. Holtzinger began to blaze away. He got off 3 shots through the beast's body with that little light gun. The Tyrannosaur whirled around to see what was stinging it. The jaws came open, and the head swung around and down again. Holtzinger got off 1 more shot and tried to leap to one side. The Tyrannosaur continued its lunge and caught him in its jaws as he fell.
2: Reggie! Reggie!
0: Stand clear!
2: Hart! Hart's the only chance!
0: It's no use! There he goes!
2: Try a long shot!
0: Ah, no, missed him clean. Poor Holtzinger.
2: Well, that's the end. He stopped screaming. Did you notice?
0: Oh, yes. Well, I expect we'd best track the beast. He might be dying. We should try to recover Holtzinger's remains.
2: Yes, there's nothing else to do.
0: No, nothing. It's a bad show all around. An hour later, we gave up and went back to the glade looking very dismal.
3: Where have you two been?
0: We were occupied. The late Mr. Holtzinger. Remember?
3: You shouldn't have gone off and left me. None of those things might have come along. Isn't it bad enough to lose 100 through your stupidity?
0: What?
3: Sure, you put us in front of you, so if anybody gets eaten, it's one of us. That's...
0: You stinking little swine. If you hadn't been a first-class idiot and blown those 2 barrels again, this never would have happened. Holtzinger died trying to save your worthless life. And I wish he'd failed.
3: Well, I ought to...
0: Now then, my lady buck, I'm glad you did that. It gives me a chance I've been waiting for. Now get up. And I'll be glad to finish off.
2: You won't finish anybody off. All right, put your hands up. Both of you.
0: Put that gun away. Don't be an idiot.
3: I won't let anybody do that to me.
0: You can't get away with murder.
3: Why not? Won't be much left of you after you're hit with a 600 explosive shell. Nobody could prove anything. They can't hold you for a murder 85 million years old. The statute of limitations, you know.
0: Nice work, Roger, old chap.
2: Yes. Cretaceous rock. Doesn't quite have the balance of a cricket ball, but it's a bit harder, what?
0: Well, suppose we tie this chap up and take him back to camp. When the time transition chamber finally arrived, we fell over one another getting into it. We dumped James in a corner and threw the switches.
3: You two should have killed me back there.
0: Why? You don't have a particularly good head.
2: You wouldn't look at all well over a mantle.
3: You're going to laugh. But I'll get you someday.
2: Well, close quarters, isn't it?
3: Someday I'll find a way. I'll find a way and I'll get off scot-free, too.
0: My dear chap, if there was some way to do it, I'd have you charged with Holtzinger's murder. Look, you'd best let well enough alone.
3: No, no, I'll kill you. Both of you. Somehow.
0: Cigarette, Roger.
4: Thanks.
0: When we came out in the present, we handed him his empty gun, and off he went. We paid everybody off, found that we were broke. But quite luckily, a steel manufacturer turned up who wanted a mastodon head for his den. While we were standing in the laboratory at the university waiting for the time chamber, The technician, he's a bookish chap, a theoretical temporal physicist, was watching his dials and scopes.
5: By the way, Mr. Rivers, you just missed him.
0: Hmm? Missed who?
5: That last client of yours, Mr. James.
0: Well, that's good luck. What was he doing here?
5: Oh, he told me quite a tale. Said he'd lost his wallet back there. Said it contained some very valuable papers. Ah. It must have been valuable. He paid the university fee of $5,000 for the use of the chamber. He's on his way back there now.
0: Back where?
5: Well, he told me to send him back a few minutes before you arrived the last time. Then he could see himself drop the wallet.
0: He's going to stand there and watch himself come out? Yeah, but, doesn't that create what you chaps call a paradox? What happens when a man tries to occupy the same time twice?
5: No, we don't know. It's never been tried before. Well, we tried to warn him, but he insisted.
0: Yes, I know. He's a headstrong chap. Still, you wouldn't think he'd chance it just for the sake of a wallet. Was he armed?
5: Yes. He had a 375 Express.
6: 375? Well, that's odd. He knows it's too light for dinosaurs.
0: Yes, but not too light for a man. I say, Roger, you don't think Mr. James is lurking behind a bush back there until we show up again and planning to pot us as we step out?
6: That's impossible. We already did step out of the chamber and nothing happened.
0: Yeah, but that was before Mr. James was waiting with an express rifle cocked. Hey, Doctor?
7: What, you mean he's planning to murder the two of you?
0: I wouldn't be a bit surprised. I don't suppose there's anything you could do to stop the process now.
5: No, it's too late. The chamber's in transition now. Look, hadn't you better get out of here before he kills you?
0: Well, there's no point in running. If Mr. James's theory is right, we've both been dead for 85 million years. We might as well wait and see what happens.
5: Transition point coming up.
0: Well, it's been quite a world up to this point. Hey, Roger?
6: Yes, quite.
5: Here it goes.
6: Reggie, are you all right?
0: I seem to be. What happened?
5: The time chamber. It's back. We'd better get it open.
0: Good Lord, look at that.
6: Ghastly, isn't it? Where did it come from?
0: I'm not sure. I rather think it came from the Middle Cretaceous era. Wasn't here a moment ago.
6: Ghastly mess. Looks as if every bone was pulverized and every blood vessel burst.
0: I dare say. But that's his gun, all right. It's James, there's no doubt of it. So, that's the story, Mr. Seligman. Of course, I don't understand the mathematics, but the idea's rather easy to grasp. Nobody had shot us when we first emerged on the 24th of April, 85 million BC. And so, of course, that couldn't be changed. The instant James started to do anything that would make a paradox, the space-time forces snapped him forward and ripped him to bits. Well, they know a good deal about that now, and there's a safety margin of 500 years between each trip. You can't have paradoxes, you know. It just isn't done. And you see, I'm a lot more careful now. I shouldn't have taken James when I knew what a spoiled, unstable sort he was. Or Holtzinger either, when I saw that he was too small to shoot a dinosaur gun. With a heavier gun, he'd probably have knocked the tyrannosaur down and saved his own life. So, Mr. Seligman, that's why I won't take you to that period to hunt. I'm sorry, but you're just too light. You're not big enough to handle a gun for dinosaur.
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0: ghost stories. Weird stories. And murders, too. The hermit knows of them all. Turn out your lights. Turn them out. Ah. Have you heard the story, The Nameless King? Then listen while the hermit tells you the story.
1: Hardin Wilkin Company. One moment, please. Good afternoon, Hardin Wilkin Company. Mr. Wilkin is talking on another line. Will you wait, please? Good afternoon, Hardin Wilkin Company.
2: No. No, don't want any of it. Our advertising must pay for itself. I haven't any money to throw away on questionable charity. Goodwill be hanged. That doesn't put black ink in my ledger. No, tell them to peddle their magazine space somewhere else. I haven't any use for it. I didn't make my money to give it away. I have enough brains to make it. Let's hope I'll continue to have enough brains to keep it. Hello? Yes, Wills. Republic, 70,000 units, yes? American, 140,000 units. Standard, 95,000. That's grand, Wills. Huh? Well, never mind about that. You just bring in the orders. I'll take care of filling them on time. Yeah? Yep. Right. 305,000 units in one day. I knew this invention would bring me a fortune. Over 3 million units the first year. Hardin Wilkin, a millionaire in 3 years. A millionaire. That's all that counts. A millionaire.
3: All right, there's the morgue. Pull up.
4: Right.
3: Hello, Alex.
5: Hello. What you got?
3: Another John Doe for you.
5: John Doe, huh?
3: Yeah.
5: All right, bring him in.
3: All right. You got that in, Bill?
6: Yeah. Go ahead.
5: Hey, where's he from?
6: Out by Coleman Swamp.
5: Drowned?
3: Nope.
5: How then?
3: I don't know.
5: Coroner had a look at him?
3: Yeah. Performed an autopsy and still don't know how he died.
5: Here, put him on here and we'll wheel him in.
3: A little higher.
5: How come he's a John Doe?
3: Not a mark of identification on him.
5: Labels torn off his clothes, even the buttons ripped off. Murder, eh?
3: Looks like it. The question is, how?
5: Poison?
3: Coroner says not. Analysis showed no trace of poison.
6: Say, Alec, do we have to go back any farther with you?
5: Why?
6: I don't like this place.
5: Hey, you've been to the morgue enough times, Ford, not to bother you.
6: It always does. I want to get out into the fresh air.
5: Good thing my nose don't bother me. Well, okay, you can leave him here. I'll take care of him.
3: Coroner will be in tomorrow, Alec.
5: All right. I'll just check him in and wait for the coroner.
3: That's right.
5: Come on, let's get out of here. John Doe. Always bothers me when they bring them in. When they're not identified, they end up in Potter's Field. Seems to me a feller's soul just don't rest right when he's buried in Potter's Field as John Doe. I suppose when the names are read off, he'll know which one to answer to, and it'll be all right. But until then, I just can't see how his soul could rest peaceful. Now, let's see now. You'll take number 9, please. There, John Doe, number 9.
7: John Doe, number 9.
5: What?
7: John Doe, number 9.
5: Who's talking? I must be hearing things. This place always did have strange echoes. Maybe the souls had got separated from their bodies too quick. I hope someone claims you, John Doe, number 9.
8: I, Stanley Creighton, now John Doe, number 9, destined for Potter's Field to rest among the nameless. Hardin Wilkin saw to it that identification was impossible. Hardin Wilkin, I thought he was my friend. My friend. I know now that he never intended to share the proceeds of the invention with me. He was just waiting until I had it perfected. How was I to know when he handed me the drink that afternoon a month ago that it was the first step toward Potter's Field? It was in the little shack in Coldman Swamp where he'd gone for privacy. Wilgen said...
2: Nearly finished, Stanley?
8: Yes, Wilgen. And it's going to work this time. It's going to work.
2: Good.
8: What have you been doing in the kitchen?
2: Just mixing up a little celebration drink.
8: You chemists are always mixing up some new concoction.
2: Well, here, stop a moment and try it.
8: All right. Smell good while you were making it.
2: It is good.
8: Hmm. It is at that. What is it?
2: Made mostly of herbs that grow around the cabin here.
8: Swell. Now, hold your...

0: Ready?
1: Ready.
0: Connections tight?
1: As tight as the clamps will hold.
0: We're ready, then. I'll switch it on.
1: Motor's running perfectly.
0: Yes. Watch the thermometer. It's taking a nosedive already.
1: Down 15 degrees.
0: And look at the ammeter. The motor's drawing less than 3 amps of current.
1: The experiment is successful, then?
0: Of course it's successful. The unit will completely cool an automobile in less than half an hour, and will keep it cool as long as needed. The motor draws less than 3 amps. That's less than a car radio.
1: The unit can be run off the car battery indefinitely?
0: Of course it can. All the battery needs is normal charging. Harden, the Wilgen-Creighton unit is ready for the market.
1: The Wilgen unit. Let's drink on it.
0: Our fortunes are made. Wilgen, we're rich. Of course we'll drink on it. Bring on your witch's brew.
1: That's a good name for it, Stanley.
0: In case the motors we've planned and you won't hear a sound from it.
1: Here we are, Stanley. To riches and easy living.
0: To the successful marketing of the Wilgen-Creighton unit. And then, on to more inventions. Hey, you'll have to tell me how you make that drink. It has a bitter taste that I like.
1: Yes, I'll tell you. Stanley, are you sure the unit is perfect?
0: Wilgen, I'd stake my life on its perfect performance.
1: That's a high stake.
0: That's how sure I am that it will do the work.
1: The next thing is to get the necessary patents.
0: You have all the papers, haven't you?
1: Yes.
0: Why don't we draw them up now?
1: Why not wait till the morning? We'll do that first thing.
0: All right. I feel a little sleepy.
1: Do you?
0: I think I'll turn in a few minutes.
1: Might be a good idea. I'm not very sleepy. I think I'll sit up a while.
0: That drink seems to have gone to my head.
1: In what way? How do you feel?
0: Very dizzy. My head feels very heavy.
1: Not as heavy as it will feel in a few more minutes.
0: What do you mean? Is it supposed to work that way?
1: Yes. It is supposed to work that way.
0: Why do you say it that way? Stare at me the way you do.
1: The witch's brew. That was a good name you gave the drink.
0: Don't you feel dizzy, too?
1: No. I didn't drink it.
0: Didn't drink it?
1: No. The witch's brew.
0: Why are you staring at me that way? Wilgen, you haven't...
1: Yes, I have. I've poisoned you.
0: You devil.
1: Try to get at me. Try to use your limbs.
0: I can't.
1: Your head's getting heavier.
0: Why did you do this?
1: Whose money is going to market this invention? Mine.
0: You wouldn't have anything to market but for me.
1: And whose solution are you using in the freezer?
0: I told you what mixture to use.
1: The Wilgen unit is going to make a fortune. The Wilgen unit, not the Wilgen-Creighton unit.
0: Wilgen, don't do this. Give me an antidote.
1: There's no antidote known. I wouldn't if I could.
0: I'll go away. I won't lay any claim to the invention. For heaven's sake, don't kill me just to get it all for yourself.
1: You'll go away. I've made sure of that.
0: Wilgen, I can hardly see you. Give me an antidote. Save my life. You can't be so inhuman.
1: The poison is made from two common herbs that grow here in the swamp. It's been known for centuries. In 24 hours, there will be no trace of it left in your body. With all identification marks removed from your clothes, and no relatives to come sticking in their noses. That was convenient, Stanley, you not having any relatives. Go ahead, writhe. In a few moments, when the poison is ready to overpower the heart, you will jump like a jack-in-a-box. They will find your body in a swamp, Stanley, near a spot I know of where the ground is hard. Won't leave footprints. Kick. Go on, kick. This was the only sure way. This unit is going to make me a fortune, and I'm not going to share it. It's over. He's dead. No one will ever know who he is or how he died. Life is going to be easy now. Riches, luxury. I'm safe. They'll never trace this to me. They won't know who he is. Got to get him out of here. Drag him outside, then see if I can lift him. Got to get out of here.

0: John Doe, number 9. Got to get out of here.
1: I don't like this making the rounds in the morgue at night. Never did. Somehow I like it less tonight. Too many echoes in this room tonight. What was that?
0: Got to get out of here.
1: Too many echoes of lost souls in a morgue. It's number 9. I swear, I saw his hand move. It is moving. It is. It raised its head up and looked at me. Number 9 is getting up out of his coffin.
0: Got to get out of here.
1: Talking. I hear him plain. Help! Help! They're moving and talking! Help!
0: John Doe, number 9. Got to get out of here. Got to get out of here. John Doe, number 9. Got to get out of here. John Doe.
2: Dead man gets up off the slab in the morgue and is now wandering through the city streets. Where is he going? What is he going to do? The hermit will tell you before the night is done.
3: Now, the hermit again.
2: John Doe, number 9, wanders through the streets. Those who pass don't realize they've seen a dead man walking by them. It is now mid-morning. The skies are overcast, and in the summer gloom, John Doe approaches a certain building. Listen.
4: Take me up, please. John Doe, number 9.
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4: I know. Third door to right.
5: What's the matter with that guy?
6: Hardin Wilgen Company. Just a moment. I'll have to look it up. I'll call you back in a few moments, Mr. Anders. Yes, sir. What did you wish?
4: Hardin Wilgen.
6: This is the Hardin Wilgen Company.
4: I want to see Hardin Wilgen.
6: Whom shall I say is calling?
4: John Doe.
6: What's this?
4: I am called John Doe. Mr. Wilgen knows me. He knows me.
6: What did you wish to see Mr. Wilgen about?
4: The Wilgen unit.
6: Just a moment, then. I'll call Mr. Wilgen and find out if he can see you. Mr. Wilgen or Mr. Doe... Wait a minute, sir. You can't go into his office yet. Oh, look. Look, there's that man. He walked right through the door. He didn't open the door. He walked right through it. Help! Someone come here and help! Oh, help. Everything's getting black.
7: Grace. Hello, hello. What's wrong with that girl? Who wants me, did you say?
4: John Doe, number 9.
7: What?
4: I want you, Wilgen. I, John Doe, number 9. You remember John Doe, number 9, don't you, Wilgen?
7: Stanley. Stanley Creighton.
4: I am John Doe, number 9.
7: For a moment, I thought you were Stanley Creighton. You look like Stanley Creighton.
4: John Doe now. Number 9.
7: How did you get in here? What do you want?
4: You. Hardin Wilgen. I want you.
7: Get out of here. Get out of my office. Who are you?
4: You know me, Wilgen. You remember the witch's brew?
7: Stanley.
4: You remember now.
7: Stanley Creighton is dead. You're an imposter.
4: No
7: Get out.
4: Longer am I Stanley Creighton. You saw to that. I'm John Doe, number 9. My residence is the morgue. My resting place, a cold slab of marble.
7: Get out of my sight.
4: Look at my hands in the daylight, Wilgen. They're turning black. The blood is drained from my body.
7: Go stop.
4: Look. Look, Wilgen. See? Here is the long slash on my body. The autopsy revealed no poison. You were right. Your crime was clever. You reckoned with everything but me.
7: Get away!
4: It'll do you no good to call for help, Wilgen. You've come face to face with me. Your face is white hot now, too. Like mine. Your heart is burning with fear. Your time on Earth is almost drained away.
7: Help!
4: Your mouth is dry and parched, Wilgen. You feel dizzy.
7: No.
4: Try to use your limbs. You can't. A glass of water sitting in front of you. You need water.
7: Yes.
4: Drink it, Wilgen, drink. It wasn't water, Wilgen. Poison.
7: What?
4: You hear me? Poison. You have drunk poison.
7: Help! Help! I'm choking. I can't breathe.
4: You'll speak no more. It's all over, Wilgen. You reckoned with everything but John Doe and death. I, John Doe, number 9. My work is done. John Doe, number 9. John Doe, number 9. John.
8: I found her just like this, Doc, lying on the floor.
9: She just fainted, that's all. She'll be all right in a moment.
8: I thought I heard someone call help. Sounded like it came from the Wiggins Company, so I ran in and found her lying on the floor. Then I ran down to your office, Doc.
9: Oh. She's going to be all right. Take a drink of this, please.
8: Oh, help. She was calling help.
6: Help.
8: That's what she's saying now.
6: Mr. Wilgen. Mr. Wilgen.
9: What about Mr. Wilgen?
6: A man. A man who said his name was John Doe walked right through the door. Walked through it. I saw him.
9: He what?
6: Don't you understand? He wasn't real. He vanished through the door into the office.
9: Is this Mr. Wilgen's private office?
6: Yes. He vanished through his door.
9: I guess I'd better find out from Mr. Wilgen what this is all about. Mr. Wilgen. Pardon me, Mr. Wilgen, but...
10: Wait. What's wrong here?
9: Come in here, quickly.
8: What's wrong, Doc?
9: Mr. Wilgen is... The man is dead.
8: Dead?
9: Dead.
6: The man. The strange-looking man. He walked through the door, came in here and killed Mr. Wilgen.
9: There are no wounds. Must have been his heart. I have never seen such a look on anyone's face before. He died in horror. Terrible horror.
11: I told you I can't stand this place, Alec. When it's worse at night.
12: You think I like it after all that's happened?
11: What are you bringing me back for?
12: I just gotta see. I gotta see.
11: You talk like a wild man.
12: I think I'm losing my mind. Here. We're going to look at him.
11: Who is it?
12: You remember. John Doe, number 9.
11: Yeah, I remember.
12: He's lying here quiet now. Like all the dead lie. Sometimes... You think you can see him breathing?
11: Oh, cut it, Alec.
12: I heard him. I heard him speak. I saw him move last night. I saw it.
11: You know, you're plain nuts.
12: Is that so? Well, listen, you saw the evening paper, didn't you?
11: Sure, I saw it.
12: You read about Hardin Wilgen, didn't you?
11: Yeah, I read it. Died in his office today.
12: Sure he did. The coroner says it was just a case of heart attack. No signs of murder.
11: Yeah. What are you talking about? They didn't bring the body of Hardin Wilgen to the morgue.
12: No. But you read about the girl in his office, didn't you? How she says a strange-looking fellow came in the Wilkin Company, said his name was John Doe, and how he walked right through the door. They say she was seeing things.
11: Well, what about it?
12: And listen, you know what I think? It was this John Doe, him, lying here. He walked into that office.
11: Alec, you are crazy.
12: Crazy, am I?
11: Dead bodies lying in morgues. Well, they don't get up and walk out in the streets.
12: You don't think they do. No one thinks so. But me, I think so. Now I do. I tell you, I saw this John Doe number 9 move on the slab last night. I heard him speak. I've always said a man buried as John Doe didn't rest easy in his grave.
11: I want to get out of here.
12: This one didn't rest easy. Even before we put him in the potter's field. It's like he really didn't die at all. And look at him now. Lying here. Quiet. Quiet and somehow peaceful. You know, he even looks different than he did last night. Sort of like he had gone to sleep in death.

even before we put him in the potter's field. It's like he really didn't die at all. And look at him now, lying here, quiet. Quiet and somehow peaceful. You know, he even looks different than he did last night. Sort of like he had gone to sleep in death.

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Do not break the stillness of this moment. For this is a time of mystery. A time when imagination is free and moves forward swiftly, silently. This is The Haunting Hour.

0: Double Threat. The noise within the police precinct drowned out the bigger noise of the city without. But the office of Inspector Brogan was quiet. He had said all he was going to say. And now he waited for the little man to speak. The little man with the patch on his forehead and the bandage around his arm. The little man who sat opposite him. The puzzled little man with the nervous eyes and the tense, staccato speech.
1: But I tell you, Inspector, I ain't mixed up with them guys.
2: We found you with them.
1: I know, but that was only an accident, my being with them. The whole thing is an accident, even from the beginning.
2: Then why don't you tell me about it from the beginning?
1: What's the use of telling? You won't believe me. Nobody would believe me. The whole thing is a case of nobody believing me.
2: All I know is that we found you with them. If you don't start talking, I'll believe plenty.
1: Oh, what the heck. I got nothing to lose, I guess. Except my neck.
2: That's right.
1: Might as well spill it. Well, you know me. I'm Joe Morris, and I drive this hack, see? This was a couple of days ago, see? And I was cruising along, minding my own business, when this guy hails me. I pull up to the curb, and he gets in. Where to, mister?
3: Anywhere, but make it fast.
1: What's the big rush, buddy?
3: There's 20 bucks to step on it. That mean anything?
1: 20 bucks? She's all yours, buddy. Now, where do you want to go, friend?
3: Joe Morris, that's you, isn't it?
1: That's what it says on the license under my smiling face, friend.
3: Joe, I'm going to be frank with you. In fact, I got to be. You're the only one that can help me now. I got to get away. I'm being followed.
1: You mean one of those cars is tailing us?
3: I'm sure of it.
1: Don't look that way to me.
3: You got to believe me, Joe. I'm in a terrible spot. You see, I'm on a special mission carrying an important letter that can help all of us. All of humanity. It's got to be delivered.
1: Slip the oil to me easy, pal.
3: You don't believe me, huh? Well, take a look at this shoulder. They got close enough to get a bullet hole into me yesterday.
1: Now, listen, friend. I don't want no part of this, see? I don't want to hear no more. There's a catty coop following me, like you said. I'm going to shake him, and when I do, you scram quick, see?
3: You got to do this for me. There's the envelope, and there's 500 bucks. I can't explain now how important it is. When you deliver it where it's addressed, there's 1,000 bucks more waiting for you.
1: Look, mister, I'm making a quick stop at that corner. Get out and get out quick.
3: I'm leaving the envelope and 500 bucks on the back seat.
1: Hey, listen.
3: I'm counting on you to get that envelope delivered.
1: Now, wait a minute.
3: And don't cross me, brother.
1: Hey, come back. You can't do this to me. Come back. Hey. I yelled after this guy, but he just ignored me. Then all of a sudden... These guys in the coupe that was following us were plenty smart. They'd found us all right. My fare started running back to me. It was time to get moving. I started to shove in the clutch. Funny, my fingers had got kind of stiff. Couldn't seem to work right. He was hit. Again. I could see him out of the corner of my eye. Stagger. Stop. Stagger. And kind of keel over easy and slip down into the sidewalk like he'd never want to get up again.
4: Smitty, get that guy in the cab!
1: They got him. They got him, sure, but they weren't going to get me.
4: Hey, stop! Hold it! Hey!
1: I stepped on it, hard. After a while, I got to thinking. 500 bucks. I counted them. My wife, Bess, was going to like that. I looked the envelope over. It was addressed to Mr. Kramer, K-R-A-M-E-R, Hotel Crescent. I opened it. A key dropped out. It was little. It wasn't a house key. There was only one piece of paper inside, and the writing on it didn't make no sense, like a secret code. Yeah, that's what it was. Say, maybe this dead guy wasn't giving me a spiel after all. Maybe this paper was a plan that some right guy ought to have his hands on. Something that had helped the country. Then I thought, things like that never happened to me. Stop kidding yourself. Be smart. Play it safe. Pocket the 500 and call it quits. Nobody knows anything about it but you and the guy that was bumped. But that $1,500 in one lump would sure look good. Double or nothing. Come on, Joey, where's the old nerve? Double or nothing, why not?
5: Right, boy.
6: Yes, sir? Can I do anything for you?
1: Yeah, I want to see Mr. Kramer.
6: Just a moment, please. I'll see if he's in.
7: Excuse me.
6: Kramer?
1: I guess that's it.
6: He checked out early this morning. He left no forwarding address.
1: Oh, I see. Thanks.
7: Oh, excuse me. Did I hear you ask for Mr. Kramer?
1: What's that?
7: Kramer. Were you looking for Kramer?
1: No. No, I ain't looking for Kramer.
7: You sure?
1: Sure, I'm sure. And so long.
7: Be seeing you.
1: What's that?
7: I said I'd be seeing you.
1: Thought to myself, what am I getting into? I should have kept out of that hotel. I should have steered clear, sticking my nose where it didn't belong. Burn the letter quick, a voice keeps yelling in my head. Burn the letter and take up powder before some mug steps on your face. Well, I drove out to the sticks and burned the letter and got rid of that key. And then headed back to the house. Altogether, it must have taken 2 or 3 hours. And when I got there... Brother, when I got there...
7: Hello, Joe. How are you?
1: Huh? Talking to me?
7: Who else? Remember me? Remember a little talk we had at the Crescent Hotel?
1: Oh, yeah. Say, how come you know my name and where I live?
7: Easy. I copied down your license number. There's a way of getting a hacky's name and address if you know his license number.
1: Okay, what's on your mind?
7: Did you read the paper? About the guy that was shot just after he got out of a cab? Tell you a secret, Joe. I happen to know who this double-crossing jerk was. And a friend of mine tells me that this jerk jumped out of a cab just like yours.
1: Now, listen, mister, I don't know nothing.
7: Just call me Smitty, Joe. And you know what else? I think this guy who was riding in your cab, I think he gave you a letter.
1: Listen, fella, you're bucking up the wrong tree.
7: That letter was addressed to Mr. Kramer. And I'm telling you like a brother that Mr. Kramer don't like his mail held up. In fact, you can hand it over right now.
1: I ain't got no letter. I tell you, I don't know what you're talking about.
7: You know, Joe, you're kind of dumb for a family man.
1: What do you mean?
7: Well, I've been checking around, Joe. I know all about that wife and kid. You know, a family man is supposed to protect his wife and kid so nothing happens to him. You get it? Now, you and I know Mr. Kramer don't live at the hotel anymore, so I'll expect you to have his mail on you the next time I call. I'll be seeing you, Joe. And you know, I keep my word.
1: Come on, Joe. I think. The gears in my head wouldn't turn over. They were frozen. I knew I shouldn't have burnt the envelope. I could have handed it over, and that would have been the end of it. Then I got worried about Bess and Jimmy. Suppose something happened to them. I had to go upstairs right away and see that nothing would happen to Bess and Jimmy.
8: Hello, Joe. Have a hard day?
1: Nothing special, Bess. How's Jimmy?
8: He's sleeping, thank heaven. I finally got him off to bed.
1: Did he cough much today?
8: No, not much today. Maybe that medicine's doing him some good. He even ate his soup today.
1: Don't you worry none, Bess, honey. We're going to take care of Jimmy. We're going to give him all the sunshine and dry climate he needs. His own old man ain't going to let him down. See this?
8: Joe.
1: 500 good American smackaroos, and it's just the beginning.
8: Joe, where did you get all that money? Now, you promised me you wouldn't gamble. You said you'd stay away from that bunch of petty crooks.
1: I haven't fooled around with any of those guys since Jimmy was born, honest.
8: Well, then how did you make $500?
1: I can't tell you, Bess.
8: Well, then I can't take it.
1: Well, that makes me look good, doesn't it? Here I twist my brains inside out trying to get hold of the coin to take care of Jimmy. And when I get it, you don't want no part of it. Well, somebody gave it to me just like that. So it's mine and you can take it.
8: No, no.
1: Well, that's gratitude. There it is on the table. Do you want it? Do what you want with it. I'm going out. I was tired, angry. I didn't care about anything anymore. I just walked to my cab, figuring I'd get in and cruise around a while, trying to relax. Well, I gets my hand on the door handle, but I don't have time or the strength to open the door. Believe me, I had a right to freeze.
5: I've been waiting for you, driver.
1: Sorry, mister, the cab's taken.
5: Yeah, I've taken it. Get in.
1: I don't think you heard me, bud. What's that?
5: A shiny little 38, runt. Get in, I get nervous.
1: Okay. Put it away, will you?
5: Got the envelope on you?
1: Huh? What envelope? What are you talking about?
5: The letter Smitty wanted from you.
1: Smitty?
5: Cut the act. I've been trailing the both of you.
1: Look, I don't know Smitty. He just stepped into my cab and...
5: That's all right, runt. I don't like Smitty either. He don't like me, Lefty. You didn't give that mug the letter, did you?
1: No.
5: Then hand it over.
1: I ain't got it.
5: Is that a fact?
1: Honest, mister. I don't know what this is all about. Honest, I'm just a cabbie trying to get along.
5: Put up that meter. Now drive. Drive. I'll tell you where to go. A friend of mine wants to see you. Keep going straight. Keep going.

0: Joey Morris squirms restlessly in his chair opposite Inspector Brogan as he continues his story. His story of an envelope left in his cab by an unknown passenger, of the murder of this passenger, of a man named Kramer to whom the envelope was addressed, of a man named Smitty who wanted the envelope, and a man named Lefty who wanted it too.
1: Well, so far your story makes sense. What happened after Lefty got into the cab?
2: He made me drive to an old wooden house at the edge of town. We climbed up a flight of dark stairs, and then he knocked on the door. Sounded to me like a signal.
3: Go on in. This is the cabbie boss, Joe Morris.
4: Well, I'm sorry we've put you to all this trouble, Mr. Morris.
2: Who are you?
4: Kramer is my name. I believe you have a letter for me which you received from a friend who is unfortunately no longer living. Speak up, Mr. Morris.
2: I don't know anything about it.
4: I know you have the letter. Now, if you're worried about the money you're supposed to get...
2: Don't you believe me? I ain't got it.
4: Was it $1,000? 1,500, then. All right, how much did Smitty offer you? I'll top it.
2: Nothing. I don't know why you keep picking on me. I ain't got the letter. I burned it.
4: Take a good look at me. Know who I really am?
2: Yeah. I saw your picture in the papers yesterday. You're Big Eddie.
4: Well, you have a good memory, Mr. Morris. I just got out. Did a 5-year stretch, but I've still got a very good memory, too. I never forget a double-crosser. You know, Smitty used to work for me. Now he's trying to cut in on me.
2: You mean he ain't part of your gang?
4: That's right. He's not connected with my organization. So if I were you, I wouldn't give him that letter.
2: But I tell you, I ain't got no letter. I got scared. I burned it.
4: Very interesting. I understand you have a family, Mr. Morris. Is that right, Lefty?
3: Yeah, that's right, boss. We just come from where he lived.
4: Now, we don't like to get violent, Mr. Morris. So I'll expect that letter sometime tomorrow. Lefty will get in touch with you. You can go now. But I'd stay away from that rat, Smitty. It won't be safe around him.
2: Well, there I was. Two gangs wanted one letter that I didn't have. I thought, maybe I ought to spill it to the cops. But it was so mixed up, I figured they wouldn't believe me neither. The cops couldn't believe me. Smitty didn't believe me. Big Ed Kramer didn't believe me. Even my wife, Bess, didn't believe me. I got behind the wheel and cruised around for a while and then headed for my friend Willie's pool room. I can dope a lot of things out when I'm shooting pool.
5: What's the matter, Joey? You sure are off your pool game today. It's like taking candy from a baby. Anything wrong with Jimmy?
6: So, Joe, don't look now, but there's a tough heading for you. What? Acts like he knows you.
7: Hello, sweetheart.
8: Got the envelope?
2: Listen, Smitty, be a regular guy. I told you I didn't have no envelope.
8: That what you told Lefty? You know, I get around, I seen you with him. Lefty got that letter?
2: No, I haven't got no letter for you, and I haven't got no letter for Lefty.
8: Tell me another one. Tell me you wasn't looking for Kramer at the hotel.
2: I was. I had the letter then, but after I got scared, I burned it.
8: Burned the key, too?
2: No, I threw that away.
8: You little rat.
9: There's a telephone call for you.
8: Okay, go get it. I'll be waiting right here for you.
2: Hello? Yeah, this is Joe.
10: Mr. Morris, this is Kramer. I just want you to know that Lefty and I are watching you and Smitty from across the street. Don't give him my letter.
2: Hello? Hello? Hello? Hey, Willie? Willie?
11: Yeah, Joey, what is it?
2: That guy I was talking to, Smitty. Where'd he go?
11: Oh, that guy? Oh, he saw some guy looking at him through the window and beat it through the back door. Anything I can do for you, fella?
2: No, thanks. This is something I got into myself, and I got to figure it out myself. Figure it out for myself. What good's one letter you don't have when two tough guys want it? Now, if I had two letters... If I had two letters, then... A crazy idea popped into my head. I ran over with it to Willie's office. A-L-I-R-L-4-X-6-J. That ought to do it. Makes as much sense as that other letter I burnt. I put one copy in each envelope and one small key. Maybe giving each of them a letter would do the trick. Maybe I'd be free and clear again.
8: You got it?
2: Yes, Smitty, here it is. Oh, no thanks. No, I don't want no money.
8: If you're smart, you'll forget you ever saw me.
3: Well, Runt, you got it?
2: Yeah, Lefty, here it is. Oh, no, no, I don't want nothing.
3: If you ever see me or Big Ed again, you never laid eyes on it. Get it, Runt?
2: That was that. If I didn't see them again, I'd know it worked. And that Joey Morris had pulled himself out of a jam again. If it worked.
12: Oh, Joe, there was a man asking for you today. Said he'd call again.
13: Hey, Joe, a couple of fellas asking for you. One of them was that same guy.
14: Joe, some fellas around the pool room an hour ago asking for you. They wanted...
2: But it hadn't worked. Why had I ever thought it would? Crazy idea like that. I decided I had to get out of town for a while, lay low. I headed home to tell Bess.
12: I knew there'd be trouble when you brought all that money home. I knew it, Joe. I knew it.
2: Okay, okay, okay.
12: Oh, Joe, why don't you go to the police?
2: Stop gabbing at me and listen to me. Keep the door locked and don't open it except for Willie and me, understand?
12: Yes. Why?
2: Poor Bess, please don't ask questions and don't let Jimmy down in the street by himself, understand?
12: Don't let Jimmy down in the street by himself? But, Joe, what is it? What's the matter?
2: Nothing, only don't. Don't. Don't! I got back to the cab, but I never had a chance to turn the key in the ignition. There was an old friend of mine waiting. Smitty.
8: Slip me a phony letter and think you can get away with it, huh? Let's go.
2: Smitty, believe me, I couldn't help it. They made me do it.
8: Yeah?
2: Honest, I was bringing you the real letter when they stuck a gun in my stomach and took it away. Then they give me that phony one to give to you.
8: You expect me to fall for that?
2: Killing me ain't gonna do you no good. I'm just a little guy. Big Ed Kramer's got the letter now.
8: If you're lying, if you're giving me another wrong steer, you won't know what hit you when I catch up with you.
2: I watched him walk down the block. It was getting dark, and after a while, I couldn't see him at all. I thought maybe I ought to call the police like Bess said. Maybe I ought to talk it over with her, tell her everything. I went back into the house and up the stairs until I got to my floor. He was waiting in the shadows, practically in front of my door.
4: Hello, Mr. Morris.
2: Kramer.
4: I thought you'd be coming this way. Mr. Morris, I always take my hat off to a smart guy. Slipping me that fake letter.
2: What could I do? There was one letter and two guys wanted it.
4: I quite understand your position. Now, Lefty's outside. We're going to get in my car and drive off. Now, Smitty is up the street waiting for us in his car. And he's going to follow us to a nice, dark spot. And you know what? You're in on this all the way. After this, I think you'll listen to reason, Mr. Morris.
2: There was no arguing with this Kramer guy. That gun he handled scared me plenty. Lefty was waiting, like he said, and we drove off. We only went maybe half a mile to where there was some vacant lots, and Kramer made me get out. Smitty's car had been following us about a couple of blocks down, and we could hear it purring in the distance.
4: Get in the middle of the road, Morris. In the lights. Fast now or I'll blow your head off. And wave your hands. That's it. Wave them. That'll stop your friend Smitty.
15: Hey, you. What's the idea?
4: Let him have it, Lefty.
3: He's as good as dead right now.
2: They murdered him as quick as that. The air smelled funny, but most of it was gasoline. At first, I thought the bullets had hit the gas tank, then...
4: Don't pour it all there, Lefty. Spray some of that gas on the back seat.
3: We got another can left, boss.
4: Well, snap it up.
2: Say, what's going on? What are you doing?
4: Very simple, Mr. Morris. I want you to watch Smitty disappear with your own eyes. Then you'll be sure. You won't have anyone to worry about but me.
3: You got it?
2: I got it. Right under the ribs. First they killed him, and now they were going to burn him. This guy wouldn't stop at nothing. Bess wasn't safe. Jimmy wasn't safe.
4: Lefty, give us a hand with this stiff. He sure put on weight since he was with me.
2: I pulled out a pack of smokes, unconscious, and a book of matches. Then it come to me like a flash. Get it over with. Burn him. Burn it all. Burn it all.
4: Hey, Morris, put that light out. What do you think you're doing? Get away from that gas, you fool. Lefty, stop him. Get him before he...
2: That's all I remember, Inspector, till I woke up here in the police station.
4: You dead sure about that?
2: Honest. If you'd only get my wife and ask
4: her... If it weren't for your wife, you might not be here, alive.
2: How's that?
4: You see, Morris, your wife notified us after she overheard Kramer hold you up in the hall outside your apartment door. That's what saved your life. We've been looking for you and Kramer. We've had our eye on that big boy since he left jail.
2: You mean you believe me, Inspector?
4: Except for one point.
2: One point?
4: Yep. And I want the straight goods, Morris. Did you really burn that letter?
2: Honest, Inspector, I told you. I'm sorry I ever saw the
4: okay,
2: letter.
4: Okay, I believe you. But it's too bad. That letter would have told us where Kramer's friend hid all the money his gang stole before we sent him up the last time. Well, we'll run across that safe deposit vault someday, somewhere. You can go now, Morris.
2: Gee, thanks a million, Inspector, thanks.
4: Oh, by the way, Morris, I gotta be at 125th Street in 20 minutes. Run me up there, will you?
2: 20 minutes? Gee, I'm sorry, Inspector Brogan, I couldn't make it in 20 minutes. You see, I'm cruising at strictly the legal speed limit from now.

From shadows and stillness, mystery weaves a spell of strangest fascination, charging the mind with doubts and fears. For mystery is a strange companion, a living memory in the haunting hour.

0: Good evening, friends. This is your host to welcome you through the creaking door into the inner sanctum. Come in. Hey, how about joining our Shriek of the Month Club? We're offering free a shroud-bound copy of Die Alone and Like It. It's about an unsuccessful authoress who dies of marital illness. Yes, her husband got sick of her. However, he was thoughtful enough to bury his novelist wife in the basement. And now, at last, she's in the best-seller class. And now for tonight's gruesome little item. You better not disturb that fellow in the corner. He's our ghost of honor tonight. Poor guy. He died last night for lack of sleep. Now he's in for a wake. Meet John Thompson. Age 29, driving a blue coupe across the George Washington Bridge, heading west.
1: It's kind of a close night. Deep lightning is dancing up in the sky when I come down off the bridge into Jersey. Running a mobile gas station isn't bad when things are breaking right. But the way things are, I figure I'll do better out west. I hit the highway and let her out of it. I spot her a few miles past the bridge. She's standing there by the side of the road, out in the middle of nothing. I don't know exactly why, but I stop. Want a lift?
2: Thanks.
1: Now, hop in. Going far?
2: Not very.
1: Well, yell when you want me to leave you off, huh? My name's Thompson. John Thompson.
2: Hello, Johnny.
1: Yeah. Hello. Oh, what's your name?
2: Anne.
1: Uh-huh. Where in particular are you heading for?
2: I don't know.
1: But
2: I'll know when we get there.
1: Yeah, sure. Look, this ain't the old routine, but you look like I kind of know you from someplace.
2: Do I?
1: I don't remember from where or when, but your face, well, maybe just reminds me of somebody I used to know. Don't anymore.
2: Maybe.
1: You don't remember me, huh?
2: Should I, Johnny?
1: Well, it would be kind of more sociable.
2: I'll try, Johnny.
1: We go on like that for a couple of 3 miles. Her not saying anything and me sneaking looks at her. She's pretty young and nice to have next to you, but there's this feeling that I ought to know her and don't. And I get to wondering where she's going in the middle of the night. Hey, Anne.
2: Yes, Johnny.
1: Maybe we can get some music. The knob for turning on the radio is over on your side. See?
2: All right.
1: They got these all-night programs with people like us, you know, driving at night or jockeying a truck or sitting up with a sick friend.
3: Our next request number, just phoned in this minute by a young lady named Anne, well, we can't make out your last name, Anne, but anyway, Lou's going right ahead and play it for you. Lou White at the piano, playing Stardust.
1: He plays a nice piano, huh?
2: Very nice.
1: Kind of funny, a girl with the same name as yours just phoning in to the show and we started listening to her. I mean, with the same first name.
2: Is it?
1: Yeah, well, I guess it's coincidence.
2: I like Stardust.
1: Maybe you better try another station.
2: Why? I like Stardust.
1: Yeah, but get another station.
2: I'm happy with this one.
1: Get another station or turn the set off. I don't care which. Do what I'm telling you.
2: Why?
1: Don't ask me why. I can't take that music. It bothers me. Now, will you please?
2: No.
1: I said, will you please turn it off?
2: No.
1: Look, it's my car. My radio. I want you to... Oh, never mind. I'll turn it off myself.
2: You better watch the road. You might have an accident.
1: I'll turn it off myself. And now let go of my hand.
2: No. I don't want you to turn it off.
1: Let go. I got to keep my other hand on the wheel.
2: I won't let go. I want you to listen to Stardust. I like it.
1: But I don't... I'm warning you.
2: Very pretty.
1: All right.
4: This is what you wanted.
2: You're
4: me. I told you to turn it off.
2: Leah, let go. No, please.
4: You wouldn't listen to me. No. No, it's too late. Dan!

0: Then there were streaks of light through the blackness. I shook my head. I was conscious again. I slid forward under the wheel and the car hit the tree. Pulled myself up, got out of the car. Look, it wasn't damaged bad. The bumper had taken most of the shock when we hit. One fender was crumpled. Then I remembered. Man, she was dead, I knew. I felt her neck give before we crashed. I swallowed hard for a couple of seconds and went back to the car. Looked in. She wasn't there. She wasn't anywhere near the car. She hadn't been thrown clear. She must be dead. Still, she wasn't there. Not anywhere. I drove away. Fast. My head don't feel so good, but I stop thinking as I go through the night. I do puzzles and arithmetic. Multiplication. 49 times 76, 102 times 27, so I won't think. But not thinking isn't easy when you're alone, so when I see a diner, I think that's for me. And I stop and get out. I walk over to the diner. The air's still heavy and the crickets are raising cane. I go in.
1: Well, what'll it be, mister?
0: Java and a hamburger.
1: Sure, coming up.
2: Yeah, it's a hot night, ain't it?
0: Huh? Oh, I didn't notice you sitting next to me. Yeah, it's plenty hot.
2: You're driving a nice car. Yeah, I noticed you pulling in.
0: That's all right.
1: Yeah.
0: Yeah, it was good.
2: Say, Joe, I was wondering, you going far?
0: Far enough.
2: Yeah, that's what I was thinking. West.
0: Uh-huh.
2: How about me riding with you for a bit? My feet are getting awful tired holding me up.
0: Well, sure, I guess so.
2: Thanks. Thanks a lot.
0: Yeah, I could use a bit of company for such...
2: Hey, hey, you dropped your coffee.
0: I'm sorry. Did I get any of it on you?
2: No, you missed, but your hands are trembling.
0: Well, I'm tired. Come on, let's get out of here. Hey, that'll take care of my check.
2: But, hey, you ain't finished your hamburger.
0: I'm not hungry.
2: Well, you mind if I work it over?
0: No, of course not, honey. Let's get out of here.
2: Sure is a dark night, huh?
0: Hurry up, will you?
2: Yeah. Dark enough to hide a corpse in.
0: So, what did you mean back there by... dark enough to hide a corpse in?
2: Nothing. Just an expression. Why?
0: Well, seemed like a funny thing to say.
2: I don't think so. Hey. Hey, you better slow down. We're going through a town.
0: It's deserted this hour of night.
2: No, it ain't. Look at that. Down near the corner.
0: Huh? Where?
2: You seen her, huh? Standing under that lamppost. Pretty as a picture, ain't she? Hey, slow down, will you? Maybe she wants a lift.
0: You're crazy.
2: Well, look, she's giving us the thumb. We're going to pass her in a minute.
0: Anna, don't bother me.
2: Yeah, but... Hey, she's calling you. She knows you. You can't pass up a girl like that.
0: Will you shut up?
2: I don't get it. You was willing to give a hobo like me a lift, and you don't even know me. You know that
0: she's
2: girl.
0: She's not there. She can't be.
2: Well, you seen her.
0: No.
2: You looked where I was pointing. You heard her.
0: No. All right, yes, I did, but she's not real. She couldn't be.
2: Why?
0: She's dead.
2: Yeah, how do you know?
0: Because I did. Because I saw her die.
2: Yeah?
0: Yeah, in an accident. 100 miles from here.
2: Well, then what was she doing under that lamppost?
0: Oh, I don't know. Maybe it's a ghost. Maybe I'm going crazy.
2: I seen her.
0: Then maybe you're dead, too. And the ghost riding.

0: Well, well. Look at you. Chips off an old block of ice. Splinters from the petrified forest. Or are you always that way? Oh, you're not really frightened. Just pretending, huh? Well, then suppose you climb down off that chandelier and listen to the rest of the story about John Thompson, who took a girl for a boogie ride. John and the bum he picked up rode on for a while in silence. Night was closer and heavier, and John was tired.
1: Hey, watch it, will you?
2: Sorry, I closed my eyes for a second.
1: Well, you better keep them open. It's healthier.
2: Yeah. I'm kind of pooped. It's been a long night.
1: That chatter about ghosts.
2: Yeah?
1: How come?
2: Oh, I was kidding.
1: You were, huh? It wouldn't be because...
2: How would you like to get out?
1: I'd like it fine. I get nervous riding with a guy who turns green when you mention corpses. Hey, watch the bridge! Hey, you nearly dunked us in that stream.
2: I can't keep my eyes open. What if I wash my face? Bathe my eyes with cold water.
1: Yeah, that's an idea.
2: You can stay in the car. I'll only be a couple of seconds.
1: Oh, I'll go along.

0: Yeah, sure, but you wouldn't wake up. Go on, wash.
1: Huh? Oh, yeah. Yeah, too swell.
0: Sure.
1: Cold? Good.
0: Uh-huh. Good for what ails you. But what does ail you, mister?
1: Nothing. I'm tired, that's all. Getting sleepy. I'm better now.
0: Okay.
1: Well, let's get back to the car.
0: I'm walking the rest of the way.
1: What?
0: Yeah. But I want to get there.
1: There's nothing wrong with my driving.
0: Well, I didn't say there was, mister. But are you sure there ain't something wrong with you?
1: All right. Walk. I don't need anybody to ride with.
0: No, mister. You already got somebody or something riding with you.
1: So I walked back to the car. Get in. I don't pay no attention to the old bumps. Nothing wrong with me. Nothing. Start the car and drive off. Down the highway into the dark. It's a long night. Maybe the longest night I ever lived. But it's only night someplace, west of New York, and that's all. There's a storm hanging overhead, never breaking. That's all.
2: Hello, Johnny.
1: Sitting right next to me. When she saw me looking at her, she smiled.
2: Hello, Johnny.
1: Oh. I didn't expect to see you again.
2: No, Johnny.
1: I left you so far behind.
2: Not so far behind.
1: Yeah, but I guess you must have got a lift on some other car, a faster car than mine, huh? That's how you got ahead of me.
2: Way ahead of you, Johnny.
1: Yeah, that's the way it was. Sure. You're all right, though.
2: I'm all right. Very all right.
1: Well, I'm glad to hear that. I mean, funny, ain't it? Hey, the rain's still holding off, you know. You're not going to have sworn it had poured hours ago.
2: Why are you talking so much, Johnny?
1: Because I'm afraid, Ann.
2: When will we get there, Johnny?
1: Get where?
2: Where you're going.
1: I don't know. Why?
2: Because I'm going there with you.
1: Oh. Yeah? Nothing. Back again. That song's back again. I don't have to take it. I can't take it. She oughtn't to sing that song. I told her I didn't like it. I'm not going to tell her again. It won't do any good. This time, I'm going to play it smart and sure. She's looking straight ahead, watching the road glide under the headlights. So I choked the car. Hey!
2: What is it, Johnny?
1: Motor. There'd be something wrong.
2: Oh.
1: Yeah, I better get out and see.
2: I'll wait here.
1: Sure. Get the hood up. Ann?
2: Yes?
1: I can fix it, but will you bring me the wrench?
2: Where is it?
1: In the dashboard compartment.
2: All right. I got it, Johnny.
1: Well, will you bring it to me?
2: There it is, Johnny.
1: Thanks. Now all I have to do is... Hey.
2: Hmm?
1: What's that behind you?
2: Where?
1: Well, turn around. You'll see.
2: All right.
1: So she turns her back to me, looks down the road we came, and I lift the heavy wrench, and I...
2: No!
1: This time I made sure. She's dead, lying in the road. But I still gotta make sure she won't, even dead, be riding with me again. So I lift her up, put her back in the car. Get in myself next to her. And start the car up. I remember the stream. 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And that's where I go.

0: It don't take long to get back to the stream, the bridge over, which is where I stop. 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
1: She's heavy now. 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
0: Quick and not awful loud, into the water. Drops to the bottom of the stream, where maybe it'll be soft and cool for her. 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Clouds are pressing down now. No more moon. Thunder's purring closer like a big cat. I don't care. I'm through with her forever now. I'm so happy I could sing. La la la la la la la la la. Oh no. The skies are open. The lights are turning off and on like God's neon signs. The thunder's pounding in my head. I go faster. Hit a curve. Take it at 60. Standing there. Lit by the lightning is. Gas pedals down to the floor. The motor's roaring like 100 horses screaming. We're pulling up the hill with rain slamming against the window pane like 1,000,000 fingers tapping on my brain. The top of the hill swept by the wind, her wet dress plastered against her body. I can't take it much more. The car sliding down a wet road like death on butter. And she's there all the time now, running with the car, face plastered against the closed window next to my seat.
2: Johnny.
0: Anne, you're dead.
2: Am I, Johnny?
0: You're dead. I killed you, don't you remember?
2: No, Johnny.
0: Back there, I hit you. I dropped you into the water. I hit you. You're dead.
2: Am I, Johnny?
0: No, not now, Anne. Please, please.
2: Aren't you tired, Johnny? Tired of running away? Isn't the road too long? The road away from me?
0: Go away. Go away, Anne.
2: No.
0: Do you want to drive me mad?
2: No, Johnny.
0: Then what do you want?
2: Just to go with you. To the end of your road.
0: But where's that?
2: Why, maybe here. Maybe right here. In this town, Johnny. In this town.
0: Yeah. It's a town. Small place, and I'm riding through it. The storm dying out. Dying out. Yeah, and the air's clear now. Fresh after the storm. Anne? No, she's gone. Now, the thing is, where? Oh, right up ahead. Sure. They always have one. Yeah, with a green light shining over the door. And they're always open. And there's always a sergeant, half sleeping in the chair behind the desk. Hello?
3: Oh, what do you want?
0: My name is John Thompson.
3: All right, so your name is John Thompson. So what?
0: If you check, I think you'll find that I'm wanted.
3: Wanted? For what?
0: For the murder of my wife, Ann Thompson.
3: Huh? Hey, don't move. I've got you covered.
0: I killed her in our apartment in New York City.
3: Come on, stick your hands out.
0: When I killed her, the radio was on. They were playing Stardust.
4: How'd you like our new arrangement of Stardust? We're billing it this week as tune number one of the Murderer's Hot Parade. With, of course, a boogeyman beat on a new grave lane. Oh, yes. Before I stop off for a little chat with John in that one-way death cell of his, let me give you a bit of homicidal advice. Never kill your wife with the radio on. Tune in later. Well, friends, it's time once again to close that creaking door. Until next week at the same time, when we'll be back with a little hunk of horror. You'll be sure to listen, won't you? Until next week, then. Good night. Pleasant dream.
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0: ends. 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
1: Suspense is presented for your enjoyment by Roma Wines. That's R-O-M-A, Roma Wines. Those excellent California wines that can add so much pleasantness to the way you live, to your happiness in entertaining guests, to your enjoyment of everyday meals. Yes, right now a glassful would be very pleasant, as Roma Wines bring you...
0: Suspense! This is the man in black, here for the Roma Wine Company of Fresno, California, who tonight from Hollywood bring you as stars, Miss Agnes Moorehead and Mr. Ray Collins. Miss Moorehead and Mr. Collins will appear in A Study in Terror, written especially for them and for Suspense by the distinguished radio playwright Lucille Fletcher. But before we take you to the scene of our drama, let's conjure up a scene of our own.
1: Let's imagine ourselves in sun-drenched Havana, dining in the gay Club Momart. 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
0: And now with The Diary of Sophronia Winters, and with the performances of Agnes Moorehead and Ray Collins, we again hope to keep you in suspense.
2: February 1st, St. Petersburg, Florida. I, Sophronia Winters, have hereby begun this diary because on this date I feel for the first time that I've begun to live. Diaries are no good unless one has thrilling experiences. For 40 years, I've never had what could really be called a thrilling experience. But Papa's death has changed everything. Here I am in beautiful St. Petersburg with everything to start life anew. Money and my purse, 2 suitcases full of new clothes, and a gorgeous new permanent wave. And Florida is really the land of romance. It doesn't matter whether you're 17 or 70. There are parties and dances and bingo games and flirtations for all. My landlady, in fact, tells me that people often become engaged and even married to perfect strangers overnight. I'm still shy, of course, but just the same, it's such fun and so thrilling to think one's fate may be just around the corner. February 3rd. Oh, diary, it is beginning. This morning when I came out of my lodging house to go down to the beach, I noticed a man, a thrilling-looking man, sitting across the street on a bench. It was just as though he were waiting for me, because when I came out, he sort of started up as though he knew me. Of course, I didn't speak first, but I knew the minute I started down the street that he was following me. Well, I got to the beach and sat down with my magazines, and suddenly there he was, strolling toward me with a broad smile.
3: Well, sitting out here all by your lonesome?
2: Oh, yes. Yes, I am.
3: Been down here at St. Pete long?
2: Oh, is it just 3 days?
3: 3 days? That's a long time. It's a wonder I didn't spot you before.
2: Oh, Mr.
3: Johnson's the name. Johnson. Hiram Johnson. I came from Green Harbor, Maine. Run a big hotel up there summers. Well, that's my whole history in a nutshell.
2: Oh, my name's Sophronia. Sophronia Winters.
3: Sophronia?
2: Yes.
3: Well, you know, that's quite a coincidence. My sister-in-law's name was Sophronia.
2: Oh.
3: Sophronia Johnson. You ever heard of her? She looked quite a bit like you, too.
2: Sophronia Johnson?
3: Mm-hmm.
2: No, I'm afraid I haven't. Who was she? Someone very famous. I'm so ignorant about these things.
3: Well, that's all right. Say, look at that sun, will you? I'd say it was pretty nearly time for lunch. You know, Sophronia, kind of mysterious, us finding that nine-point starfish on the beach together. My sister-in-law, Sophronia, used to collect nine-point starfishes. To think your name, Sophronia. You find a nine-point starfish with me. Well, it kind of draws us together, huh?
2: Diary, darling, he is wonderful. Strong, kind, warm-hearted, so generous. I feel as though I knew him completely. As though I'd known him all my life.
3: What's the good of waiting, Sophronia? I've got to be back at the hotel in a week. We may never see each other again.
2: Oh, Hiram, don't say that. I couldn't bear it.
3: Then let's do it right away, tomorrow. There's a parson out on Coral Avenue who'll do the job for us. We can take a nice moonlight drive out to the alligator farm. Afterward, have a nice short dinner. Then climb on board the Orange Blossom tomorrow night for Maine.
2: Maine? Oh, it's all so wild, so mad, so thrilling. But what would your family think? Wouldn't they be shocked?
3: Oh, my family's all dead. I'm my own boss.
2: I'd have to help you run that big hotel. I wonder whether I could do it, meeting all those people.
3: Oh, don't worry about that. Just think of Maine. The big, dark pine woods, the sand, the bay. The two of us alone together.
2: The two of us alone together. On board the Orange Blossom. I was married in a wedding dress of Alice Blue Moray, with a frill of white organdy at the collar and wrists, and a rhinestone belt buckle. Hiram sent me talisman roses. I'm pressing one precious flower between the pages of this diary for luck.
3: We'll see it beyond this bend in a couple of minutes. Bags heavy?
2: No, not particularly, dearest. Oh, I can't get over that taxi man at the station. Imagine his insolence, saying he didn't want to drive us.
3: There's the place.
2: Oh, wait a minute. I don't want to look until I put down these bags. Now, where?
3: There. Through those big pines.
2: Oh. It is big, isn't it?
3: 125 rooms.
2: So many fire escapes and balconies and porches and towers. I stayed in a hotel like that once, years ago, with Papa. It was very fashionable. And
3: my grandfather built that place 50 years ago. It hasn't been changed much since.
2: No. Of course you put in modern plumbing.
3: Not yet. Well, here we are. Walk in.
2: What's that?
3: Just a foghorn out in the bay.
2: Fog?
3: We get it almost every night in this kind of weather.
2: What are you locking the gate for?
3: Why not? There's nobody coming in after us. Or going out again for a while.
2: But I thought you said the hotel...
3: The hotel's empty.
2: Empty? Hiram!
3: What is it now?
2: Hiram, darling, I know it sounds silly, but let's not go in there tonight. Let's wait until morning.
3: Why?
2: Oh, just because it's so dark and empty, there's not a light in the whole place and no one's expecting it. What'll we eat and where'll we sleep? Let's stay in the village just for tonight.
3: I've got things to eat and a place to sleep. Come on.
2: Oh, my arm, Hiram! Hiram!
3: You remember my telling you down in Florida about my sister-in-law, Sophronia? Well, that's her over there on the wall. Take a look at her.
2: Hiram, darling, just now you hurt me. Do you realize that? You twisted my arm.
3: I said take a look at her. Tell me what you see.
2: Mother, the glass is very dusty. She must have died many years ago. Her face is sweet. It's very sweet. Her eyes, something very sad and wistful about her eyes.
3: She was a murderess. She was hanged in Portland 25 years ago for the murder of my brother Ephraim. Huh? Here in the lobby of this hotel. She murdered him in cold blood with an axe. That fire axe hanging over there on the wall. It was a summer day. There were guests sitting on the front porch in the rockers. It was just after lunch. My brother Ephraim was sitting at the desk counting his loose change. My mother was crocheting an antimacassar in that old wicker rocking chair. Sophronia came downstairs, humming a hymn.
2: Oh, don't, Hiram. Please, don't tell me anymore.
3: Why not?
2: Well, it makes me nervous to hear it like this in this big shadowy lobby. And your eyes, Hiram. Hiram, you're acting so strange. What's the matter with you, Hiram? I know it was a terrible tragedy, but it happened 25 years ago.
3: Don't touch me, Sophronia.
2: Don't touch you.
3: Do you remember what I said to you in Florida?
2: What did you say? You said a million sweet and wonderful things to me, Harry.
4: I said you resembled my dead sister-in-law. Look at her again. Look at her closely. Sophronia.
2: But why? Oh, no, I can't. It's too horrible. I can't look at her face with any pleasure now, knowing she was a murderer.
4: You're afraid to look, is that it?
2: No, not afraid.
4: You...
2: Myra! Please, my arm. Well, very well. I'll look.
4: No. Stand there quietly. Like that. Take off your glasses. Ah. That's all I wanted to see. That's all.
2: February 12th, Green Harbor Hotel, Maine. I cannot understand it. I try to fathom it, but my head aches and my heart is heavy. The hotel is deserted, unchanged, and apparently uninhabited for 25 years. Washbowls and pitchers still stand in the empty rooms, covered with spiders and cobwebs. Dust is everywhere, and the printed regulations on the walls are tattered and yellow with age. A row of broken rocking chairs on the front porch faces emptily out to sea. Can he mean this to be my home? He's downstairs now in the shabby parlor off the lobby, playing the harmonium.
3: Sophronia?
2: Yes, Harold?
3: Sleeping?
2: No, dear.
3: Well, why is your door locked? Come out. I want to show you around the place.
2: But it's all right, dear. I've seen it. I've seen just about everything.
3: No, you haven't. You haven't seen the grounds at all.
2: The grounds? But Hiram, it's after midnight.
3: I want to show you where my sister-in-law, Sophronia, is buried.
2: Well, no, not tonight, dear. Please, it's so late and I have a headache.
3: Open the door, Sophronia. I want you to come now.
2: No, I shan't. Now go away and let me alone. I won't.
3: It's no use carrying on like that. You see, I've got pass keys to all the doors.
4: And beyond where those four birches are standing is where my sister-in-law Sophronia was laid away 25 years ago. It was the biggest funeral in the neighborhood. Folks crowded outside the gate with the dozens trying to get a look, but we wouldn't let them. Buried her ourselves, without a service. Out here by herself on the grounds. Ephraim is buried in town, but not Sophronia. I had a feeling that I'd have to keep an eye on her even then.
2: Keep an eye on her?
4: Oh, I knew she was one of those restless sleepers who wouldn't stay quiet in her own grave. I knew before the year was out she'd find some way to start roaming around, hunting for mischief again. She was a young she-devil to the core, Sophronia. They could hang her till doomsday. It wouldn't do any good.
2: You mean you think she haunts this hotel?
4: No, not this hotel. She never had any use for it, dead or alive. No, she makes for the warmer climates. She was always a cold-blooded little fish, freezing and shivering all the time. It's places like California and Texas. And Florida, she makes for.
2: Florida?
4: Yeah, that's one of her favorite haunts. Particularly around St. Pete. She likes the flowers and the sun. And the romance.
2: Hiram, I feel cold. Do you mind if I go inside?
4: Just a minute. I haven't explained everything. You think I'm crazy, I guess. Crazy. But I'm a lot smarter than some people give me credit for. Because, you see, I have found her. Now. 3 times. Do you, see that grove of birches over there? Under every one of them's a grave. I've found her wandering the earth in disguise 3 times. And I've killed her 3 times. And it still doesn't do any good. She's still restless.
2: You mean you've killed 3 different women?
4: So now I keep another grave to remind her. It's waiting now. Would you like to see it, Sophronia?
2: No, Hiram, no, please.
4: Are you afraid to see it,
2: no,
4: Sophronia?
2: Hiram, you don't mean to say that you think just because my name happens to be Sophronia that, and that I look a little like...
4: Think what, Sophronia?
2: Nothing. February 14th. My mind is made up. I've made a terrible mistake. I must get away from this place. I must get away from Hiram as quickly as I can.
5: I shall wait for dusk.
2: When he generally sits down in the parlor and plays the harmonium. I can hide. A little earlier. In one of the deserted rooms. And then, when his back is toward the lobby, slip out the front door.

0: Sophronia. Sophronia. Sophronia.
1: Oh. Oh, there you are. Why, what's the matter? Anything wrong?
2: No, Hiram.
1: You didn't want anything outside, did you? Because if you do, you'll have to ask me to get it for you. You see, I always keep this front door locked.
2: Yes,
1: and
2: yes, Hiram.
1: The back door, too. And all the doors leading out into the porches and the fire escapes and a good many of the windows makes one feel safe from thieves and peeping Toms. Oh, you've got a cold. Well, that's too bad.
2: Yes. But I must have caught it last night outdoors. The damp.
1: You ought to be in bed. A good one. The only good bed in the house is in my sister-in-law Sophronia's old room.
2: Oh, no, no, Hiram. I'm all right. It's just a little head cold.
1: Oh, little head colds often develop into pneumonia. It's too bad I didn't think of that before. You might have slept in it from the very beginning. Here, up these stairs. All right. What's the matter? Are you so weak?
2: No. No, I'm all right.
1: This room's the cleanest in the hotel, too. I've always had a sort of suspicion about that. There, you see? I've kept everything as it was. What's the matter?
2: Nothing. Nothing. It's just...
1: Seems kind of familiar.
2: No. No, it's... Just that seeing it so clean. Seeing it as though someone were living there. As though they'd only just stepped out for a moment.
1: It's just as she left it that afternoon when she walked down to murder my brother. You see her needlework on the table with a needle sticking in it? Her hymn book still open? She was very fond of singing hymns, Sophronia was. Had a nice voice, too. I used to accompany her. I'll turn down the bed for you. Then you can get undressed while I go and make you some hot tea.
2: No, I don't want any.
1: Here's the closet. You can put on one of Sophronia's dresses.
2: Diary. I'm beside myself. I shall go mad. I shall go mad. 2 hours have passed since he locked the door on me. Night has fallen. I'm alone. Alone in this horrible room with its hideous little momentous of death. I'm sitting here at her little wicker table, trying to be calm, trying to write this. Somehow, when one writes about a thing, it doesn't appear so real. My hand is just brushed against her needlework, her hymn book. I can't bear having them near me. I must get them out of my sight anywhere in that closet or bureau drawer.
1: Ready for your tea?
2: No. Yes, Hiram.
1: Oh, why aren't you in bed? You'll take worse colds, you know.
2: Well, I'll get in bed in a minute.
1: Brushing up on your needlework again.
2: My needlework?
1: You've got it in your hand.
2: Have I? Oh, yes, so I have. Oh, but I wasn't working on it, Hiram. I swear I wasn't. I've never done a stitch of needlework in my whole life. I don't know one embroidery stitch from another. Now, let me show you. Look. I don't even know how to hold the needle.
1: No, get into bed, Sophronia. You're feverish.
2: Before we go on, Hiram, before you go on thinking, we've got to have an understanding. You've got to let me explain. I was born in 1892 in Kalamazoo, Michigan. My name is Sophronia, that's true, but they name lots of people Sophronia. I was named for my grandmother. She just died.
1: Yeah.
2: Oh, no. You've got to listen to me. I lived in Kalamazoo all my life. My father was vice president of the Kalamazoo First National Bank. Everybody in town knew him, and they know me. If you'd only just write a letter or send it, why? I never heard of Green Harbor in my whole life. I never went anywhere.
1: No.
2: For almost 10 years, I stayed home day in and day out, nursing Papa. He had a stroke. I wasn't out of the house. It was a red brick house with green shutters. February 15th. Now I live only from moment to moment, listening to each creak upon the stairs. Oh, my cold is growing worse. I've been in bed all day. It's night now. The foghorn has begun to blow again. February 19th. I woke up early this morning after a wretched night and the date was burning in letters of fire in my brain. If he's planning to kill me, it'll be today. But the hours have been crawling on. It's almost midnight. Why does he torture me like this? I would rather be dead than sit here in this room one moment longer. If he doesn't come in 5 minutes, I shall force him to come. I shall beat on the door. No. No. Brother, let me sit quiet praying that he doesn't come. Oh, I want to live. I want to live.
0: Sophronia.
2: It's come.
0: Sophronia, come downstairs. I want you to sing me a hymn.
2: Sing. Sing. He never asked me to sing for him before. But she sang. I can't sing, dear. I told you that long ago.
0: Did you? Well, I've forgotten.
2: And besides, how can I come downstairs when my door's locked?
0: It's unlocked. Try it.
2: Unlocked? Oh, no. How could it? Oh, it is. It is. And I never knew it. I never knew it.
0: Coming?
2: Oh, we unlocked it sometime while I was just sitting. Why didn't I try a few more times?
0: Sonia!
2: Yes. Yes, Hiram. I'm coming. Hiram? Where are you?
0: In here. In the parlor.
2: What are you doing there, Hiram?
0: Waiting to hear you sing.
2: You're at the harmonium?
0: Yes.
2: All right. I'll sing. I haven't sung in years, but I might as well. I'll sing for you out here in the hall. My voice will carry better.
0: It always did carry better in the hall, didn't it, Sophronia? So you remember that, too. Of course, you know both the front and back doors are locked.
2: Yes. Yes, Hiram, dear.
0: Shall I sing, too, Sophronia? Would you like me to sing along with you?
2: If it pleases you, Hiram.

0: There's only one more page. Shall I read it to you?
1: Yes. Yes, go ahead.
0: March 22nd. I've been sick, I think, for a very long time. The pages of my diary are blank, but I shall take you out again, poor diary, today, and start you over again. No, I shall never look back at the other pages. I shall only write on and on about this nice, quiet place, so that no one reading this diary will ever know that I did it. But I did do it, diary. I was smarter than he. When I opened that door at the head of the stairs and heard the music, when I saw the fire axe still hanging on the wall. I was so cautious, so terribly cautious. I tiptoed like a little mouse, even as I sang the hymn into that room where he was playing. If a reflection of that axe had so much as glimmered across the wood, if he had turned. But I was clever. So much cleverer than he. I kept on singing. And now I'm free. Free as a bird. I'm free and he shall never catch me now. Not this time or ever again. Because he's dead. Isn't he, nurse? Nurse, isn't my dear brother-in-law Hiram really dead?
1: Yes, miss, he's dead. And now I'll thank you to hand me over that diary. The doctor doesn't approve of the patient's writing anything.

0: And so closes The Diary of Sophronia Winters, starring Agnes Moorehead and Ray Collins. Tonight's study in suspense. 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
0: Agnes Moorehead appeared through the courtesy of Metro-Goldwyn-Mayer and is currently being seen in their production, Dragon Seed. Next Thursday, same time, in an unusual feature performance, Suspense will bring you, in his first appearance as an acting storyteller, the noted American novelist and playwright, Mr. Ben Hecht. Sharing honors with Mr. Hecht as star of the performance will be Mr. Frederick March. You won't want to miss hearing Frederick March and Ben Hecht in Actor's Blood, which will be next week's tale of Suspense.
1: Presented by Roma Wines, R-O-M-A. Made in California for enjoyment throughout the world.

0: Is that you, Dolores?
1: Yes, Juana. Don't stop playing. I heard the music coming from the conservatory, so I stopped by. What are you playing?
0: Just a simple melody of my own.
1: So weird. I thought possibly you were playing a dirge.
0: A dirge?
1: Yes. Or Andrew's.
0: I fear neither dirge nor prayers nor candles burned on the altar will do Andrews any good.
1: Oh, Juana, what made him do it? He was always so happy, so full of the love of life. Why did he do such a thing?
0: He was blind. He couldn't stand the thought of being without the use of his eyes, so...
1: Yes, but if only...
0: I cautioned him. Over and over again, I warned him to take care of his eyes. But he wouldn't listen to me. Now he's dead.
1: Poor Andrews.
0: I suppose you and James will postpone your marriage a while, Dolores?
1: Yes, I think it best, don't you? It wouldn't be quite decent to have a funeral today and a wedding day after tomorrow, would it?
0: I wouldn't permit it in my home. And this is still my house, you remember.
1: Oh, now who's that?
0: Yes, come in.
1: All right, Alma, what is it?
2: Beg your pardon, Miss Jarvis.
1: All right, out with it. Don't stand there stammering.
2: Yes, Miss Jarvis. It's for Miss Dolores. Mr. Harvey's here.
1: Oh, Jim said he'd drop by.
2: Shall I show him in here, Miss Dolores?
1: Yes, please do.
2: Yes, ma'am.
0: By the way, Alma.
2: Yes, ma'am?
0: How does your head feel today?
2: Not so good, ma'am. It ached me all night long. I didn't get much sleep to speak of.
1: Perhaps you should go to a doctor, Alma.
2: I did, Miss Dolores, yesterday. He said there was nothing wrong with me, but I know better. My head hurts something fierce all the time.
1: Oh, I'm sorry.
2: Thank you, ma'am. I'll show Mr. Harvey right in.
3: Hello.
1: Hello, Jim.
3: Oh, Dolores, my dear, you look tired. How are you, Miss Jarvis?
0: Very well, thank you.
1: Well, Jim, I'm glad you stopped by. We've rather had the doldrums around here the past day or so.
3: Yes, I know. I thought I'd stop by now and be here for the funeral this afternoon.
1: Poor Andrews. You loved him too, didn't you, Jim?
3: Yes, dear. I guess I did. I've known Andrews almost as long as you have.
0: Well, all I can say is I warned him again and again. If he'd only listen
1: to
0: Andy,
1: me. Please. Jim, let's go outside and get some air. I've been in the house all day.
3: All right, dear.
0: You'd both better stay around close. I may need you.
1: All right, Juana. We'll probably be in the garden.
0: Very well. Oh, Jim.
3: Yes?
0: Remember about the lily pond?
3: Oh, yes, of course I will.
0: It's dangerous, you know. Be careful of it, Jim. Don't get too near to its edge.
3: Yes, I'll remember. Come, dear.
1: Jim.
3: Yes, dear?
1: What did she mean about the lily pond?
3: Oh, don't you remember that the railing around the pond was taken down for repairs? Hasn't been replaced yet.
1: Yes, I know, but... it's been down for almost a month. Here, let's walk on the grass, shall we? Why does she remind you about it now?
3: Well, she probably doesn't want us to fall into it and soil our pretty clothes.
1: But she seems so insistent. She said it's dangerous for you to be careful of it. For you not to go too near its edge. You, Jim, not me.
3: Oh, she meant both of us, silly. She just addressed me because she wants me to take care of you.
1: Does she?
3: Why, of course she does. What do you mean?
1: Jim, I've had the impression for a long time now that she doesn't want us to be married.
3: Oh, nonsense. She's delighted.
1: No, she's not delighted.
3: But Dolores...
1: I've wanted to tell you this for a long time. But I've hesitated to say anything. I thought I might have been mistaken. Now I know it's true. She hates you, Jim.
3: Juana hates me? Why, of all the silly things I've ever heard of, Juana and I are great friends.
1: Oh, darling, you're wrong. Juana has no love for you. I don't know why, but she'll be perfectly delighted if you and I never marry.
3: Dolores.
1: Jim, I want to be married just as soon as we possibly can. Then I want to go away from here.
3: Away? Where, dear?
1: I don't care where. Just so it's someplace else, anywhere but here.
3: But, darling, I thought you loved this place.
1: Love it? I despise it.
3: Dolores.
1: I do, Jim. Oh, darling, I'm so upset. There's something terrible going on around here. I don't know what it is. But it was responsible for Andrew's death.
3: Darling, how can you say that?
1: Because I know.
3: You know what?
1: There was nothing wrong with Andrew's eyes.
3: What?
1: No. Nothing at all wrong with them.
3: But he went blind. The autopsy proved it. Well, that's why...
1: I know. He died blind, yes. But I went with him to an optometrist about a week ago. Andrew's had perfect vision in both eyes. And no sign of defect or weakness.
3: But, Dolores, that's not possible.
1: I know, but it happened.
3: But how? How, dear?
1: I can't answer that. Oh, Jim, look out!
3: Good Lord!
1: Oh, dear, it's the lily pool. You almost walked right into it.
3: Yeah. Yeah, I thought it was over farther to the east end of the garden.
1: I don't know why we should be so frightened of it. It's quite shallow. Even if one of us did accidentally fall in, we'd only get a bit wet.
3: Is that all that would happen?
1: Jim, what do you mean?
3: I wonder. Come on, dear. We'd best be getting back to the house. I want to brush up a bit before the crowd begins to drift in.

0: Dolores, will you play the organ a while? I'd like some music.
1: Do you mind if I don't, Auntie? I'm rather tired.
2: Look here, Dolores. How about a swim down on the beach? The moon's up. It's quite warm tonight.
1: Jim, I think I'd like that.
0: Certainly, if you're too tired to play the organ, you're too tired to swim.
2: Oh, it'll be good for her, Miss Jonas. She needs some fresh air and exercise.
1: Yes, Auntie. You don't mind so much, do you?
0: No, I suppose not.
2: Good. Is there a suit in the men's quarters of the bathhouse I can use?
0: Yes, you'll find several there, James. Take your choice.
2: Oh, fine. Come along, Dolores.
1: No, let's not go that way, Jim. Let's take the back door and cut through the garden to the bathhouse.
2: All right, dear.
1: We won't be long, Auntie. Just a plunge and we'll be right back.
0: Very well. Oh, James.
2: Yes, Miss Jonas?
0: Remember about the lily pond?
2: Oh, yes. Oh, all right.
0: It's still quite dangerous, you know. Don't get too close to its edge. You may fall into it.
2: Yes, all right. We'll be careful, Miss Jonas. We can see it all right in the moonlight.
1: Come on, Jim. There. You see? She keeps reminding you about the lily pond.
2: Oh, well, that just proves she doesn't want anything to happen to me. I told you she doesn't dislike me.
1: Jim, don't you think for a moment she doesn't. She dislikes you terribly. I think she even dislikes me.
2: But why? Good heavens, Dolores. She took you in when you were a mere infant. Less than 3 years old. She's kept you. Clothes, a fine home, everything.
1: Yes, I know. And still she hates me.
2: Dolores, I don't understand. If you've known this all along, why didn't you say something to me about it?
1: Because it's just recently she's changed. I don't know why she's changed, but she has.
2: Well, dear, suppose we forget everything for a while. This has been a trying day for all of us. Come on. I'll race you down to the bathhouse.

Well, Jim must not be dressed yet. It's odd. He's had plenty of time. Jim? Jim, do you hear me? Are you in the bathhouse, Jim? Jim? What's that over there? Surely it can't... Oh, no. Jim? Jim? The lily pond. His head beneath the water. The lily stems around his throat.

0: please. Try not to think about it. It's all over now, and there's nothing to be helped by thinking about it.
1: But how did it ever happen to him?
0: Dolores, you heard the coroner's verdict. Jim must have wandered over to the lily pond while waiting for you to finish dressing. He apparently stumbled and fell, striking his head on a rock, becoming unconscious. He fell with his head underwater, and it strangled him.
1: Oh, it was so sudden. If I'd only been a little quicker dressing, I might have saved him.
0: Don't think of that, dear. We can't help what's happened. Lie still, dear. I'll answer it. Hello? Yes, Mr. Evans? Yes? Very well. I'll come to your office right away. Yes, within the hour. Very well. Goodbye. Oh, Dolores, I'm sorry, but I'll have to leave you a while. That was my lawyer, and there's some very important papers I must attend to immediately.
1: I'll be all right, Auntie.
0: I'll send Almaine to take care of you. But I'm afraid she won't be of much help. She's been complaining of headache constantly, night and day.

0: Did you call me, Miss Dolores?
1: Yes, several times. You were so long answering.
0: I'm sorry, Miss Dolores. I was downstairs. Can I do something for you, ma'am?
1: Yes, Alma. I want the key to this room.
0: That room, Miss Dolores?
1: Yes, and I want it right away. My aunt has kept this room locked for 18 years. She's always told me she wants no one in there because her father died in that room.
0: Yes, ma'am. That's it. Nothing else.
1: I'm not so sure. I intend to go inside that room now. Get me the key.
0: Oh, Miss Dolores, I beg you, ma'am. Don't go into that room. Whatever you do, ma'am, in the name of heaven, don't go into that room.
1: Why not? Tell me, Alma. What's in there?
0: It's frightful, ma'am. Please listen to me. My head's a splitting. I'm a sick woman. I'm almost a dead woman. But with the life that's left in me, I plead with you not to enter that room.
1: Alma, stop this nonsense.
0: It's not nonsense, miss. There's worse than the devil in there.
1: Alma, do you have the key? Answer me. Do you have the key to that room?
0: Yes, ma'am. That I have. I stole it from Miss Jarless a month ago.
1: Then let me have it. Give it to me. At once.
0: I'll open the door. There you are, ma'am. I'll turn on the light.
1: Why? Well, this room is empty. Nothing here but an old table covered with a huge black...

0: I ask you not to, Miss Dolores.
1: Dolls. Four little dolls, each about 12 inches tall, lying here on the table.
0: Please come away, Miss Dolores.
1: Good heavens. This doll looks exactly like... like Andrew's. Look. Lying there on his back. With a common pin stuck squarely in the middle of each eye.
0: He went blind, Miss Dolores.
1: Good heavens. An exact image of Jim Harvey. Lying with his head submerged in a miniature lily pond.
0: Mr. Harvey died in a lily pond. In the garden.
1: This doll. Alma. It's an image of you. With a pin stuck into its head.
0: Oh, Miss Dolores, ma'am. My head's killing me with its aching.
1: Alma. This fourth doll.
0: It's you, Miss Dolores.
1: With another pin. Stuck into the doll's body so it pierces the heart.
0: Don't you feel pains in your heart, Miss Dolores?
1: Alma, what in the world does all this mean?
0: It's witchcraft.
1: Witchcraft?
0: Black magic.
1: But I don't understand.
0: It's Miss Jalna's, your aunt. First, she convinced Andrews he was going blind. Then, she convinced Mr. Harvey he'd die in the lily pond. And now, she's trying to kill me with a headache. And you with a heart attack.
1: But how? How?
0: They use it where she came from, miss. Where she came from years ago.
1: Where was that?
0: Haiti.
1: Haiti?
0: Yes. When you've got an enemy in Haiti, you want to get rid of him. You make a doll that looks like him. You put hair from his head on the doll's head. Cloth from his clothes for the doll's clothes. Then, you stick a pin in the part of the enemy you want to make hurt. And it works.
1: Alma.
0: It does, Miss Dolores. Look at Andrews. Blind because of the hex. Look at Mr. Harvey. Dead in the lily pond. Look at me. Me with my terrible headache. And the pin sticking in the head of that dog.
1: We'll pull out the pin.
0: Oh, no, don't. If you do that, I'm sure to die. Right away.
1: Alma, tell me how you know all this.
0: I've been listening, Miss Dolores. And watching. For years. I've been watching. And listening. And... oh, Miss Dolores!
1: Alma! Alma, what's wrong? Alma, speak to me. Are you all right? Alma! She's dead.
2: Mr. Dolores, feeling better?
1: Yes, much. How did I get here in my bed, Doctor?
2: Your aunt found you here, unconscious.
1: Oh, then I did manage to get here before I fainted. Have you found Alma?
2: Yes, poor girl. Dead. Brain hemorrhage.
1: Brain hemorrhage?
2: Yes.
1: Where did you find her, Doctor?
2: In her room. She must have died in her sleep.
1: No. No, she didn't die in her bed. My aunt must have placed her there.
3: Dolores, you know the truth.
1: Do you, Dr. Seabrook?
2: I've known it for years. I've been watching one of your aunt for years. When Andrews died, I became suspicious. When your fiancé perished in the lily pond, I was convinced. Convinced that Wanham was using her ancient jungle powers.
1: Her what?
2: Let me tell you a story. She was married to a wealthy plantation owner in Haiti about 18 years ago. One day, she decided to rid herself of him. So, she fed him poison. When he realized what she had done to him, he went off into the jungle to die.

0: But first, he made a will, leaving all his money and property to the baby daughter of his closest friend, a man who had died of jungle fever and whose baby had been taken to America by friends. Juana's husband left his fortune to that baby girl. That girl, my dear, was you.
1: Oh.
0: Before the poisoned man died, he sought out a jungle witch doctor and had him make a charm. It was a doll-like image of the woman who had poisoned him. He took a lock of her hair from where he'd always carried it in a gold locket, and the hair became the doll's hair. Then he took a long needle, dipped it in the most potent poison, and plunged that needle again and again into the body of the doll image. The poison was one that brings about instant and complete paralysis of the human muscles.
1: Paralysis?
0: Yes. It's a poison well known in Haiti.
1: He cast a spell upon her, just as she's been casting spells on us.
0: Precisely.
1: Her spells were effective. His wasn't.
0: No spell is effective unless the victim is made aware of its existence. Just a few moments ago, I told your aunt the same story I've told you.
1: You mean you told her about the spell that was cast upon her years ago?
0: In an offhand manner. I passed it on to her as just a story I'd heard from a friend of mine in Haiti. I pretended I didn't know that she was involved.
1: Where is she now?
0: You feel like getting up?
1: Yes, I'm all right.
0: This door leads to your aunt's room, doesn't it?
1: Yes, it's not locked. Is she in here?
0: Yes, she's in there.
1: Oh, she's ill. Aunt Juana, Juana, doctor, look at her.
0: The spell she cast upon you is broken now. Your aunt is dead.
1: But look at her.
0: Yes. She died instantly of complete paralysis.

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14: Wheat Chex, Rice Chex, and Good Hot Ralston present Space Patrol! 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Missions of daring in the name of interplanetary justice. Travel into the future with Buzz Corey, Commander-in-Chief of the Space Patrol! In today's transcribed adventure, Buzz and Happy are in the mountains of Venus, approaching a cabin where three criminals are hiding. They're walking toward a metal bridge across a deep chasm.
15: I wonder if they've seen us, Commander.
16: They may have.
15: this way, they won't have as much warning as if we'd landed our ship near the cabin. All right, quickly, across the bridge.
16: Wow, that's sure a deep gorge. At least 300 feet. Commander, the bridge is giving way.
15: Run for the other side.
16: My feet are slipping. I'm going to fall.
14: We'll be back in just a moment with today's Space Patrol story, The Scavenger of Space. Hi, gang. Captain Dick Tufeld reporting.
17: And Captain Jack Nars reporting.
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14: 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In Lowell City on the planet Mars is the head office of Carlyle McRae, president of a very profitable interplanetary business. The business of reclaiming and repossessing metals and chemicals. At this moment, he's sitting at his desk looking over reports from his branch superintendents on the various planets. The door of his office opens and a young man enters. Immediately, Carlyle McRae's frown turns to a deep scowl.
18: Larry, what are you doing here?
19: Ah, my big business brother Carlyle. How's the old junk man?
18: Don't use that expression to me.
19: Why, Carlyle, everybody calls you the junk man. That is, except those who call you the scavenger of space. It's a term of respect for your great business abilities.
18: Get out of the office.
19: Oh, now, take it easy. Wait till I show you something. Have a look at this.
18: What's this, a list of your debts?
19: Oh, that's unkind. No, brother, it's an itemized catalog of intended purchases. Materials which the United Planets government will be buying from private firms during the coming year.
18: What? Why, that's classified information. You stole it.
19: Of course. But if you don't want it, I'll take it back.
18: Wait a minute. You deliberately took these secret papers out of the pile. Now you will be in a jam.
19: Oh, no, I won't.
18: You fool, you're an employee. When they find out it's missing, you'll be the first one they'll suspect. And then I'll be ruled. Brother of a thief.
19: Carlyle, why don't you shut up for a change and just listen? In the first place, I didn't take them out of the files. Now, no one will suspect me because I went on leave of absence from the commission office 3 days before the papers were taken.
18: Then how did you get them?
19: I'm trying to tell you. The head of my department's an incompetent character named Donald Hall.
18: Yes?
19: He can't keep up with his work during office hours, and he doesn't want the higher-ups to find out. So he's been taking some of his work home with him at night.
18: And you hijacked him one night and took the papers?
19: Yeah, you catch on quick.
18: Does he know you did it?
19: No.
18: If this ever gets out that my brother's a crook, I'll never get another government contract.
19: It can't get out. Hall himself won't let it.
18: How do you mean?
19: Don't you see? It's against security regulations to take secret documents out of the building. Now, Donald Hall isn't going to admit he violated regulations, so he'll cover up the theft somehow to protect himself.
18: Hmm. You know, Larry, perhaps I've misjudged you.
19: Thanks, Carlyle. Now, if you think this information can be of use to you...
18: Of use? Oh, why, we can clean up. Now, I suppose you'll be needing a little money. Sit down and let's work out a deal.
15: Donald Hall's office is over there, Happy.
20: Oh, I see it, Commander. United Planets Purchasing Commission.
15: Mr. Hall seemed very upset about something, but he wouldn't tell me what it was over the phone.
18: Mr. Hall?
0: Commander Corey, something awful has happened. Can I speak freely?
18: It's all right. This is Cadet Happy.
20: How do you do, Mr. Hall?
0: Fine. Commander, I want to show you something. Will you come this way, please?
18: All right. Come on, Happy.
0: These filing cabinets. This morning I opened this one to get some documents and found this.
20: Well, it's sort of a soupy pulp.
0: Exactly.
18: What is it?
0: This drawer is supposed to contain classified information. Somebody has apparently poured acid in here and converted all those papers to this soggy, indistinguishable mess.
18: Who has access to this file?
0: All of the employees in my section. 18, to be exact, including myself.
20: Why would anyone do a thing like this?
0: Well, it's obviously sabotage. A deliberate destruction of these documents.
18: Perhaps. We'll find out which with the brainograph.
0: Brainograph?
18: Yes, I'll put all of your employees through a brainograph test. If they know anything about this, it'll show up. Are they available for a test?
0: Why, yes. Except one. He's away on a leave of absence. He's been gone for several days.
18: We'll test him anyway. If he's innocent, he hasn't anything to worry about. Who is he?
0: Larry McRae. I believe he went to Mars. Lowell City, to be exact.
18: We'll look him up. All right, now if you'll show me an index of those destroyed documents and a list of your employees...
21: All right, Larry. Here's an advance on the money we agreed on.
22: Thanks, Carlisle.
21: Now listen, don't spend it. Don't do anything to arouse suspicion. When your leave is over, go back to Terra and your job with the Purchasing Commission. Understand?
22: Sure. Look, I'll pick up a couple of things in the next room. Be right back. Now, don't worry about a thing.
21: McRae, go ahead.
23: Mr. McRae, you don't know me, and please don't ask any questions. I have some vital information concerning your brother, Larry.
21: My brother?
23: Yes, sir.
21: Let's have it.
23: He is to be questioned about some documents which were destroyed in the office where he works on Terra.
21: Documents? What documents?
23: Please, no questions. Just listen. I happen to know that the Space Patrol is putting all employees of the purchasing section to a brainograph test.
21: Why do you think my brother would be concerned? Just who is this?
23: Naturally, Mr. McRae, I don't suspect your brother of any wrongdoing. This is just a friendly tip. For all I know, he may welcome a brainograph test.
21: I have no doubt that he will.
23: Well, in that case, he can get a free trip back to Terra. Commander Corey is coming to get him right away. Goodbye, Mr. McRae.
22: Who was that?
21: I don't know, but you're in a jam. Corey's coming here to give you a brainograph test.
22: What? I can't face that. The whole thing had come out.
21: I've got a place on Venus where you'll be safe. You can take one of my ships.
22: I'll blast off right away.
21: Now wait, you'll need some more money. It's in a safe at the chemical lab near the spaceport. I'll give you the address and the combination to the safe.
18: Take the diagonal ramp at the next corner, Happy. It's a surface car cutoff lane to Sector C of Lowell City.
20: Right, Commander. And Carlisle McRae's company's on Avenue R?
18: That's correct.
20: Well, if Larry McRae is involved in this sabotage, he wouldn't have gone right to his brother's place of business.
18: Well, maybe not. At least he hasn't made it difficult for our Martian agents to locate him. But Larry may have some subconscious knowledge of subversive activity in the purchasing section. The brainograph will reveal it.
20: Well, we certainly didn't get anything from the other employees.
24: Space Patrol Unit Headquarters, Lowell City, Mars, calling Commander Corey in Surface Car 294.
18: This is Commander Corey. Go ahead.
24: Agent L-47 has just reported that Larry McRae has left his brother's office and is headed down Lowell Freeway toward the spaceport.
18: Do you have McRae's vehicle number?
24: Yes, Commander. LP-145H92. I've just been handed a new report. McRae's surface car has taken Lane 7 on the Civic Center Cloverleaf.
18: That would take him west of the spaceport. Dispatcher, inform Agent L-47 that I'll follow through personally on McRae. Relieve all other agents on McRae case until further notice. Corey out. Turn off the ramp at the next cutoff, Happy. It'll take us into Lane 7, south of the Cloverleaf. I've sighted Larry McRae's surface car, Hap, through the space binoculars. It's a blue one, a quarter of a mile ahead of us.
20: Oh, yeah, the one turning off the main lane?
18: Yes. It leads to an industrial plant of some kind, a very small one. Our friend Larry McRae could be running an errand for his brother. Okay, Happy. Follow him into the plant yard. Now, let's go, Happy. Larry just went inside the building.
20: Yes, sir. Say, this plant doesn't seem to be in operation, Commander.
15: It's one of Carlisle McRae's properties, all right. McRae Synthetics, the sign says.
20: Well, I thought he was chiefly in the junk business.
15: Only in a very general sense. Well, he's not in this room. Must have gone through toward the rear of the building.
1: What do you want?
15: Are you Larry McRae?
1: Why, yes.
15: I'm Commander Corey.
1: What do you want with me?
15: Mr. McRae, a file drawer full of documents has been destroyed at the Purchasing Commission offices back on Terra.
1: I don't know anything about it, Commander.
15: Your department head, Mr. Hall, told us you'd left Terra before the sabotage occurred, but we'd like to give you a brainograph test.
1: What for? If you don't think I had anything to do with it.
15: All the other employees have taken the tests. There's a possibility that subconsciously you might have a slight clue that would point to the guilty party.
1: What if I refuse to take the test?
15: If you're innocent, why should you refuse? But in a case of this kind, I'm afraid you don't have any choice, McRae.
1: Oh, yes, I do.
20: Commander, he's got a ray gun.
15: I'll take that gun, McRae.
20: Need some help, Commander?
1: No, thanks, Happy.
20: Wow. What a sock, Commander.
15: I'd say Larry McRae had a lot more to do with those destroyed documents than Hall thought.
20: Yeah, I remember what you said in Hall's office about the sabotage being used to cover up a theft. Looks like you sure were on the right vector with that one, sir.
15: Keep an eye on him, Happy. I'm going to phone Space Patrol headquarters here in the city and arrange for them to take Larry back to Terra right away.
20: Now, I'll watch him, sir.
1: Oh, my jaw.
20: Well, you'll be okay, Larry. You can get up if you want to, but don't try anything.
1: Now, look, get this straight. I didn't destroy any documents.
20: Yeah? Then you were a chump for pulling that gun on the commander. You sure look guilty now.
1: I'm being framed. Donald Hall is trying to put the blame on me to cover up for his own mistakes. That's it.
20: What was that noise? Who else is in this building?
1: Nobody.
20: Sounded like a door. Who's there?
2: It's me. All right, Larry. Go out the other door.
1: Hey, who Quickly. Are you? Why the mask?
2: It would be inconvenient if I were recognized.
1: Oh, I know my brother sent you.
2: Yes. Carlisle got a tip that the Space Patrol was on its way here. Get ready to run when I break this bottle.
1: Oh, what is it?
2: A very powerful gas. A few whiffs of this and the cadet will be taken care of for good.
1: Hurry up, he's coming too.
2: Stand back. Come on, Larry, let's go.
3: Commander, I... Commander...
14: We'll be back with Space Patrol in just a moment.
4: Shh. 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Larry McRae, an employee of the United Planets Purchasing Commission, has waylaid his office manager and stolen some secret documents. The minor executive, Donald Hall, has not reported the theft, but has told Commander Corey an entire drawer full of documents has been destroyed by acid. When Buzz Corey and Cadet Happy stopped Larry McRae for routine questioning, he resisted arrest and was knocked out by the commander. But while Happy was guarding Larry, a mysterious masked man attacked the cadet
14: and after bursting a bottle of poisonous chemicals, helped Larry McCrae escape. Right now, Happy is lying on the floor, nearly overcome by the deadly fumes.
3: Commander.
6: Okay, Happy, bring McCrae out. Happy!
3: Commander.
6: Don't try to talk now. Wait till we hit the fresh air.
3: Oh, I thought I was through.
6: Now, take a few deep breaths before you try to talk. Now, what happened in there? How did Larry get away?
3: Somebody socked me. I think he was wearing a mask, and then that gas started burning my lungs.
6: Somebody must have been tipped off that we were after Larry McCrae.
3: I think I can stand up now, sir.
6: Good. You'll broadcast an alarm for Larry. Then we'll have a talk with his brother, Carlisle. I don't know who you are, but thanks for the help.
2: Just keep driving, and don't look around toward the back seat. I'm keeping my head down so no one will see this mask.
6: Hey, did my brother give you any new instructions about what I'm supposed to do?
2: What did he tell you before?
6: To take one of his spaceships to a place on Venus, the Zarkran Mountains. You know, the hunting lodge near Lake Nazareth.
2: Oh, yes. You go ahead and do that, just as your brother said.
6: Oh, fine. Sure lucky you rescued me from Corey. A brainograph test would show right off that I slugged Hall in his apartment and stole the documents.
2: You slugged Donald Hall?
6: Didn't Carlisle tell you that part? Hey, maybe I'm speaking out of turn. I thought you knew.
2: Yes, I know. I know the whole thing. Larry dug down a side street and into an alley. I'm getting out.
6: I get it. You don't want anybody to see you when you remove that mask.
2: Sure. Can't take any chances, you know.
21: Who are you?
0: I want you to return a favor I just did you and your brother.
21: What do you mean?
0: I just rescued Larry McCrae from Commander Corey and the cadet.
21: You aren't referring to a phone call tip-off by any chance?
0: Something else, too. Larry was under arrest when I interfered.
21: Oh? And what favor do you want?
0: The documents Larry stole from a certain Donald Hall.
21: Are you crazy? Why, those are worth a fortune to me.
0: They're worth more to me. My good reputation.
21: I don't get it. Just... who are you?
0: I am Donald Hall.
21: What? Then this yarn you told the Space Patrol about a lot of documents being destroyed...
0: Yes, it was just merely to cover up the loss of papers your brother took from me. I had no idea he was the guilty party until a few minutes ago.
21: Now, Hall, I'm sure we can work out a deal together.
0: Give me those documents.
21: You wouldn't use that gun, Hall.
0: I didn't hesitate to get rid of a Space Patrol cadet. Why would I hesitate to eliminate a character like you? Now get the papers.
21: All right, Hall. They're locked in this cabinet.
0: No tricky stuff, you know.
21: Oh, don't worry.
0: Hurry. I haven't much time.
21: They're right in here. By the way, my brother must have been surprised when you appeared to rescue him.
0: He didn't know who it was. I wore a mask.
21: A mask?
0: Yes, this one.
21: I see. Not taking any chances, are you?
0: The papers, if you please.
21: Oh, sure. Sure, here they are.
0: Thanks. Yes, these are the ones, all right.
21: Are you wheezing, little shrimp?
0: I warn you. Try to outfox me, will you? Now I'm going to Venus and really take care of your brother.
21: Who's there?
24: A Space Patrol.
21: Oh, come in.
6: McCrae, I'm Commander Corey. This is Cadet Happy.
21: Yes, Commander.
3: Sir, look at his head.
6: What happened?
21: Nothing. Just a fall, but very clumsy of me.
6: Seems to be a lot of clumsiness lately. You didn't get that many bruises from one fall. Who did it?
21: I tell you what, I fell. I get dizzy spells.
6: All right, have it your way. We came here to find out where your brother was headed after he left that chemical plant of yours near the spaceport.
21: My brother? Why, I haven't the slightest idea.
6: Did he come back here?
21: I told you, I don't know.
3: Commander, look at this. I found it on the floor.
6: Oh, a mask. Do you wear this at work, Carlisle?
21: It's a dust rag.
6: A dust rag with eye holes. Hand it here, Happy.
3: Yes, sir.
6: It has a strange, pungent odor. Very powerful and unpleasant. Smell the mask, Happy.
3: Ooh, that's the same smell as that chemical back there where I got slugged.
6: Exactly. Carlisle, either you rescued your brother or the man who did came here afterward and dropped that mask.
19: probably in a fight with you.
21: I don't know anything about it. The mask, I mean.
19: All right, Carlisle. If you don't want to press charges against the man who attacked you, that's your affair. Come on, Happy.
20: Yes, sir.
19: Sorry to have bothered you, Mr. McCrae.
21: Goodbye, Corey.
20: Commander, he must know something. Can't you arrest him?
19: I could, on suspicion. Did you notice that open file cabinet with the papers disarranged?
20: Yes, sir.
19: Whoever dropped that mask could have come to Carlisle's office after some papers. Probably the papers Larry stole.
20: Yeah, and by the looks of Carlisle, the other guy got him.
19: I think I know who that other guy might be.
20: Huh? Who?
19: While I was talking to Lowell City Space Patrol, I learned that Donald Hall is here on Mars.
20: Oh?
19: Yes, it seems he came to consult a certain doctor.
20: Well, what's our next move, sir?
19: Now, for one thing, we'll just keep an eye on Carlisle McCrae. If he makes a move, we'll follow him. Any reports since I've been out of the office, Happy?
20: Not on Carlisle McCrae, sir. He's still at his office, according to the last report from our agent 5 minutes ago.
24: Space Patrol calling Commander Corey.
19: Corey here. Go ahead.
24: Carlisle McCrae is preparing to leave Mars, Commander. Our agent at the spaceport reports that McCrae's private cruiser is being given a pre-flight check by his chief engineer.
19: We'll blast off ahead of him and pick him up after he leaves Mars. Corey out. Let's get to our ship, Happy.
20: I picked him up, sir.
19: Let him get on his vector. Then we'll trail him.

0: He's setting his ship down about a mile from Lake Nazareth.
1: Carlisle sure picked a good hideout for his brother. If we hadn't trailed him here, we never could have found it.
0: There are two other ships down there, near what looks like a mountain lodge.
1: Two ships?
0: Yes. There's a deep gorge near the lodge with a bridge across it. We'll set our ship down the other side of that hill and sneak up on them across the bridge.
2: Just a minute, Carlisle. Come in. I recognize your ship. Hey, what's wrong?
3: Plenty. What's that other ship doing out there?
2: Oh, that. I've got a guest, Donald Hall.
3: I thought so. He came to my office, got the documents, and knocked me out. Where is he?
2: Tied up in the back room. He came here to be sure I'd never be able to expose him in a brainograph test, but I managed to get the first blow.
3: We've got to get rid of Hall. He's as dangerous to us as you are to him. I suggest... Larry, look out the window.
2: Huh? Two space patrolmen. Why, that's Corey and the cadet.
3: Corey's smarter than I gave him credit for.
2: What are we going to do?
3: Now, don't get panicky. They're still on the other side of the gorge.
2: The bridge control. Drop the bridge so they can't get across.
3: Now, let me handle it. Wait just a few seconds more.
1: I wonder if they've seen us, Commander.
0: They may have. But this way, they won't have as much warning as if we'd landed the ship near the lodge. All right, quickly, across the bridge.
1: Wow, that's sure a deep gorge. At least 300 feet. Commander, the bridge is giving way.
0: Run for the other side.
1: My feet are slipping. I'm going to fall.
0: I've got you, Happy. Grab the railing. Hang on tight.
1: Wow, I thought sure I'd lose my grip. Sure lucky you grabbed me.
0: It was close for both of us.
1: The bridge is hanging straight down.
0: Climb up the railing, hand over hand. Use the braces as a ladder.
1: All right, sir. We're about 10 feet from the top.
3: Well, that takes care of them.
2: Yeah. They'll never survive that 300-foot drop to the bottom of the gorge.
3: Neither will Donald Hall.
2: Oh, is that what you're going to do with him?
3: Yes. There isn't time for anything more fancy. Let's get him.
2: Okay.
3: I'll have to get you a new hiding place.
0: Ah, the McCrae brothers.
1: Corey!
0: That's right, you're both under arrest.
3: We'll see about that.
0: Happy, take care of Larry.
4: Yes, sir, try this for size, Larry.
0: And now, Carl, let's see how tough you really are.
3: Oh, God, that's enough, Corey. I've had enough.
0: Okay. Have you got Donald Hall here?
3: Yes. Yes, he's in the back room. See for yourself.
1: I'll do it, sir.
5: He's here all right, sir. All tied up.
6: Commander, you've got to listen to me. I didn't steal any documents. Honest, I merely took them home to catch up.
0: You could have kept yourself out of a worse jam by telling me that at first. Now there are quite a few counts against you, including freeing of an official prisoner and an attack on a cadet of the Space Patrol.
5: Say, you know, Commander, as a cadet, I can say that this is probably the only time I ever heard of anybody getting into trouble by doing too much homework. Ha!
7: 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But first, gang, this is Captain Dick Tufeld.
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7: And now, a preview of next week's exciting Space Patrol adventure. Two criminals are holding Tonga in the sub-cellar of a Venus skyscraper. As Buzz and Happy advance toward the men, they pass a large ventilating tunnel covered with a metal screen. One of the men throws a switch, and behind the screen, the blades of a giant fan start to whirl.
9: They've turned the ventilator fan on. Rush them, Happy.
5: Yes, sir. I can't stay on my feet.
9: Keep away from the grating.
5: I can't move. The air blast pulled me against the grating.
9: It's got me, too. Try to pull loose, Happy.
5: The wind's too strong. 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
9: Pull, Happy. Pull hard. If we don't get out of this tunnel, we'll be pulled into the fan.
7: Be sure to be with us next Saturday for the exciting story, The Top Secret D-Ray, when Wheat Checks, Rice Checks, and Good Hot Ralston again present Space Patrol! Space Patrol, an original Mike Moser production starring Ed Kemmerer as Commander Corey and Lynn Osborne as Cadet Happy, was written by Lou Houston and directed by Larry Robertson. Other players were Ken Mayer, Norman Jolly, and Bela Kovach. Dick Tufeld speaking. 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
11: Dimension

0: when man first crossed the vast distances of outer space to land on strange worlds, he found that someone had been there before him. The ruined canals of Mars, the smashed cities of Titan and Centaurus 2 and 3, all these were evidence that 100,000 years ago, a race of intelligent beings built their cities across the galaxy. They knew space travel, atomic power, astrophysics, and engineering. And then they destroyed themselves completely, so that of all the cities on 1,000 worlds, only dust and rubble remained. Why? Why did these beings obliterate all record of themselves? That is the mystery of the lost race. The freighter Carilla, bound out of Earth for Cetus Alpha 2, came into normal flight after 103 days in overdrive. The stars were unfamiliar. The constellations known on Earth had disappeared. But there was a yellow sun off to port, and about it revolved three planets.
1: What do you make of it, Briggs?
2: It isn't on any of the star charts, Captain Wharton. I checked through.
1: 1 and 3 are dead, all right. Have to take a closer look at number 2. Turn up the vision scale. Polar ice caps. She's green around the belt. Let's take her down to a 5-mile orbit. Swing around her for a look. Alert for deceleration.
2: Aye, sir.
1: Throw in the manuals. Power room.
3: Power room, aye.
1: We're going down to have a look at something. Give us just enough power to keep her under control. All right, Briggs. Hang on to your stomach.
4: You sent for me, Captain Wharton?
1: Come in, Mr. Howell.
4: Do you mind if I sit down?
1: Free fall sickness?
4: Well, I'm afraid I'm not an old space hand. Oof.
1: We'll level out in a minute.
4: Do you want something?
1: Yes. We come out of overdrive, smack in the middle of a new planetary system. Briggs says it's unreported.
4: Well, that's rather good news, isn't it?
1: Depends. First report's pretty common. But we'll stake a claim on her, in case there are any mineral discoveries.
4: Well, I meant the possibility of archaeological finds.
1: I'm afraid I'll leave that to you, Mr. Howell. You're the expert.
2: Coming up 5, Captain.
1: Level off. Hang on, Howell. Power room. Hold her steady, she goes. We'll orbit at slow cruising speed. All right. Clear the scope, Briggs.
2: Aye, sir.
1: Nice looking piece of real estate. Well, the space guard requires I check up for radioactives, gold, and lost race rooms.
4: You're landing?
1: Landing. I've got a schedule to keep, Mr. Howell. I can't sit down on every lump of dirt I run into. We'll do a spectroscope check, and I figured you'd spot any ruins.
4: All right. Wait a minute.
1: Hmm?
4: There in the lower quadrant.
1: What?
4: That bald spot in the vegetation. Those are ruins, all right.
1: Are you sure, Howell?
4: Yes. I've seen the lost race rubble on Centaurus 2. There. You can see it plainly, dust and rubble.
1: No, that's what I get for calling in an expert. Briggs, stand by to take it down to 5,000 feet.
2: Aye, sir.
1: All this stinking luck. There goes my schedule. Seen enough, Howell? This is going to set me back 5 hours.
4: Interesting. Wait a minute.
1: What's wrong?
4: What? I don't believe it. Marvelous. Incredible.
1: Stop sputtering, Hal. What is it?
4: Look over that rise in the ground. It's a section of the city still standing.
1: Hey, you're right.
4: That hill must have shielded it from the blast. Captain, you've got to land.
1: Land?
4: You've got to. This is the first lost race site that's ever been spotted. Of course you'll land.
1: Howell, we get $1,000 bonus for every day under par for the run.
4: But you don't understand. It's the biggest find in the century.
1: We can chart it, and you'll have to get back somehow.
4: But
1: that's all. I'm not sitting down to rake over old dust heaps.
4: Captain Wharton, I'm on commission to the Space Guard. You may have to answer to them.
1: I'll think up one. Look, Howell, strictly speaking, you're a passenger.
4: Well, you've got
1: you
4: to land.
1: You don't belong on the bridge. I'm not landing down there. I'm not.
5: Briggs, emergency from the power room. Something must have blown.
1: Power room. Power room. Danton, what's wrong down there? Danton.
6: He doesn't answer.
4: Anything serious, Captain?
1: Reaches the fuel locker. That 5 pounds of ascending will go and kick us right out of space. Danton! Danton!
3: Power room, aye.
1: What happened? What blew?
3: Main tube coupling. She's secured.
1: What's
3: now.
1: The damage?
3: The main tube's burnt out. The bearing, the coupling, in injector valve and a needle gauge.
1: Can you make repairs?
3: Not in flight.
1: Can you raise enough power to land?
3: I don't know, Captain. The wiring's shot. She's flat like a tomcat. I might be able to get something from the deceleration auxiliaries.
1: Get a jury rig on her. We'll try to set her down.
3: Aye, sir.
1: Briggs.
6: Yes, sir.
1: Alert for crash landing. Signal room. Signal room.
7: Signal, aye.
1: Langston, get off a position fix and SOS standby.
7: Aye, sir.
1: Well, Mr. Howell, I guess you're going to join your friends in the lost race. I just hope it's not permanently.
2: Level off now, Captain.
1: Trim her up a point. That's it.
2: She's bucking bad.
1: 5 more minutes and the hull plates will shake loose. Power room. Stand by for bow blast on signal.
3: Power ready.
1: I'm going to try for that clearing.
2: Too narrow.
1: 2 to 1 for a dollar. All right. Hang on. Briggs! Briggs! You all right?
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8: Well, I seem to be all assembled.
1: Well, we're down. Guess our luck hasn't run out yet. Calling power room.
3: Power room, aye.
1: All right down there?
3: Yeah, I'm all right.
1: Danton, I want a complete damage check and repair estimate. Get up here as soon as you got it for me. Briggs, you all right now?
2: Yes, sir, I guess so.
1: As soon as we get Dan's report, get a detail aft. Help him with repairs.
9: Captain Wharton.
1: What is it, Langston?
9: My speaker line's out. Sending circuits blew.
1: Spare tubes?
9: That was a pretty rough landing, Captain. They're gone. I can't replace them this side of Lunar Space Station.
1: I see. Well, the SOS ought to do it. And the Space Guard monitor reports our position.
9: They aren't going to, Captain.
1: Why not?
9: Sending circuits went out when the blast went off down there. I didn't get the SOS out.
1: Thank you, Langston. Get back and see what you can salvage.
9: Aye, sir.
10: Does that mean bad news?
1: We were in overdrive, Mr. Howell. It would take 40 years to search the distance we've traveled in one day. Consequently, when a ship doesn't make port and doesn't transmit a position fix, they forget about it.
10: Oh. I see.
1: And with the radio out, we blast off on our own power. Or we don't get off.
9: I got your damage report, Captain.
1: Well?
9: Here. On a B-23 checklist.
1: Not bad?
9: Worse.
1: Danton, how long will it take you for repairs?
9: I don't know.
1: An estimate.
9: I ain't no gypsy fortune teller.
1: How about the lifeboat?
9: For deep space? What are they teaching at Sands Point now? Basket weaving?
1: Danton,
9: lifeboat couldn't lift half a light year off this here mud heap.
1: Danton, I'll take just so much. Look, can it be converted to bisendium drive?
9: The converter links were mashed when we came down.
1: How long is it going to take you to repair the main drive?
9: Look, Captain, I got 2 hands. You want me to hold a lug wrench in my teeth?
1: See here, Danton.
9: You stay here, Captain. The whole lousy crew's been spitting all over me ever since we blasted off. Now you can all wait on me.
1: Who do you think you are, Danton?
9: The only power man on this ship, that's who. If you ain't satisfied with the way I'm working, go hire yourself another boy. The woods are lousy with him. I'll take my own sweet time.
1: What's the matter with him? Got a bug in his ear?
2: Space fatigue, Captain. He's been locked up in the power room 4 days.
1: Oh, we don't have enough trouble. Briggs, remind me to slug the psychotechnician when we get back. Don't tell me nobody gets into deep space who isn't emotionally stable.
2: What are you going to do about him, Captain?
1: Nothing. Stay off his back.
2: Oh, but you can't...
1: Captain's the only man who can get us out of here. We want to hit the cradle at New York Spaceport again. We've got to keep him happy.
10: Captain Wharton... As long as we're landed and we do have to wait for the engines to be fixed, I suppose we can explore the lost race ruins. I'm particularly...
1: Look, Mr. Howell, I can't spare the men. We are now stuck tight until Danton gets those engines fixed. And if he can't, which is entirely possible, we are stuck, period.
10: Oh.
1: Briggs, I want you to keep a careful eye on the men. Space fatigue is nothing compared to what we might run up against now.
9: Captain Wharton. Captain, I've got it.
1: The sending circuits?
9: No, sir, but I picked up the incoming video band.
1: Well, that's something. Can you get the mail call through? The men could use a little lift right now.
9: Well, the scheduled one-way personals are due at 2330 Greenwich.
1: Good. That ought to help morale. Langston, Rig the receiving booth.
9: Aye, sir.
1: Howell, this is a break. Seeing the folks at home may be enough to keep everybody on an even keel. I know I'll be glad to see that kid of mine.
7: Mr. Langston, get Hanson out of the booth. You'll wear the glass right off the tooth.
11: Ah, take it easy, Williams. Everybody gets 3 minutes.
7: Hey, Kelly, I bet that dame of yours burned up the circuits, huh?
11: How'd you know it was his girl? You can't tell through the booth.
7: Well, who else would call that ape? What'd you say, Kelly?
12: Oh, nothing. She don't have to. She just stands in front of the pickup tube and, oh, brother.
7: I can just see that.
13: Hey, it's a boy.
12: A boy.
13: Alice had a boy. Well, they're going to show him to me in the circuit tomorrow.
12: Congratulations.
7: Who's next, Mr. Langston?
11: The last call's coming through now on ticker. It's for Williams.
14: Well, hey, wait a minute, Williams.
7: Well, let go of my arm.
14: What happened to my call?
11: No call today, Dan.
14: You're a liar, Langston.
11: Hey.
14: My girl calls in every scheduled circuit. That must be mine.
13: Now let go, Dad. Maybe Janie was busy waiting tables in the lunchroom.
14: What do you know about her, Hanson?
12: You kidding? She's a swell kid. Everybody at New York Spaceport knows her.
14: Yeah, I've seen you hanging around Jane, too.
7: Now, wait a minute, Danton.
11: Take it easy, Danton.
14: You and Williams made this up between you, didn't you? You're going to take my call, huh, Williams?
7: You're space happy.
14: You used to hang around with her before I cut you out.
7: Now, listen, Danton, you were lucky enough to get her. Let well enough alone.
14: You bet I got her, all right, and you're not going to steal her back. Williams, I'm going to...
7: Are you crazy? Danton! Get him off of me!
14: Lion.
7: Get him off!
15: Hey, what's going on in here?
12: Let him fight!
14: I'm going to kill you, you... Double-aggressive.
15: Guy,
14: my back.
15: Grab him, Hanson. Get
14: his
15: arm.
13: Nobody took your call. Now, calm down,
14: Danton.
15: I'll fix all of
14: you.
15: Look out. He's got a wrench.
14: Danton.
7: He's nuts.
14: Nobody gets a call. Nobody. How do you like that, Williams? You ain't gonna hear from Janie no more. How do you like that?
15: After him. Kelly. Hanson.
2: The airlock. He's left the ship.
13: Let him go, the jealous screwball.
2: Sure. But that's the only man who can get us off of here.
1: I warned you, so help me, Briggs. I warned you to keep an eye on Danton.
2: Well, I didn't think he'd go off this way.
7: Well, it's that girl of his, sir. He's crazy jealous about her.
1: Any reason for it, Williams?
7: No, sir. She's a good kid. Too good for Danton. I guess he's just so afraid of losing her to some other guy, he's getting psychopathic about it.
1: Well, we've got to get him back. I want every man equipped and ready for search parties immediately.
7: Aye, sir.
1: Williams, rig some portable searchlights and issue hand blasters and radiation tickers. Kelly.
16: Aye, sir.
1: You head the second party. If you find Danton, send up a signal flare.
16: Aye, sir.
1: Unless we do find him, we'll be on this planet until the next freighter stumbles on us. Maybe 10,000 years from now.

0: Hold that light up, Hanson.
1: This is amazing, Captain. Lost Ray's building's actually standing.
2: Hey!
0: What is it?
2: Oh, it's nothing. It's shadow.
3: This place gives me the willies.
0: Be able to find out so much about them, their science, art, what they looked like, perhaps even why they destroyed themselves.
4: I'm beginning to wonder about that, Howell. You sure they destroyed themselves? Maybe they lost a war to another race.
0: Winners would have left traces. Genghis Khan, the Mongol emperor, left a pile of skulls as a monument after he destroyed his enemies. But there's been nothing like that found.
4: No clues at all, eh?
0: Nothing. When they decided to wipe themselves out, they did a thorough job. But why? That's what we've been asking for 50 years. They wanted to end like that.
2: Captain, there's a rise ahead.
4: Keep going. Anything on your side, Briggs?
5: No, sir.
4: Hanson, what is it?
2: I don't know, sir. It's a funny kind of a glow. I guess I shot without thinking.
4: No good trick, Happy. Howell.
0: Yes?
4: Where do you think the light is coming from?
0: Down there. It's an amphitheater.
2: Stone seats and a hood.
4: It looks like a band shell. What's up, Captain? Wait a minute. Well, Howell?
0: I don't know. That's the Lost Race sign on the hood.
4: The what?
0: A sort of hieroglyphic. Only thing we'd ever found before. One in each ruin.
4: What does it mean?
0: Some kind of a warning, I think.
4: Come on. We're going down there. Careful now. There's a platform of some kind down there.
3: Looks like a lecture platform, doesn't it?
0: Or an altar. This might have been a temple. Perhaps the Lost Race sign had a religious significance.
4: It looks like a throne to me.
3: A throne 5 feet high.
4: Briggs, climb up there. See if there are any controls for this machinery.
3: Aye, sir. This wasn't meant for any man to sit on. There's a lever up here. Shall I try it?
4: Sure, go ahead.
3: Hey, what the... What's that mist? It's like a steam bath. I wonder if Kelly and Williams ran into anything
6: Kelly,
3: like...
6: Hold that light up.
7: Shut up and keep looking for Danton.
4: What? Look there, in the hood.
3: It's Williams and Kelly.
6: That crazy jet jockey. When I find
4: Briggs,
6: him, I'm going to beat his brains out.
3: You could see him, a three-dimensional image.
4: Some kind of television. Get down, Briggs.
3: Aye, sir. Did you see it, Skipper? I was just thinking about him, and there he was.
4: We all saw it. Out of the way. I'm going to try it. This thing can pick up Earth. It'll replace the receiver Danton smashed. Just throw the lever, eh?
1: That's my son. I'll be darned. His music lesson. Say, it reaches Earth, all right. Why, imagine. Television without a transmitter.
0: Looks like the Lost Race was ahead of us in more ways than one.
4: Go up and try it, Howell.
0: It's amazing, amazing. Television without a transmitter. This machine may be the clue to the mystery of the Lost Race. I'll try it.
6: Mary, I told you I like my paper first in the morning.
1: What?
6: If that youngster wants to know how the Tigers did, let him wait until I...
1: My father in Detroit. Remarkable, Captain. You can see the whole room clearly.
2: Say, how about me, Captain? Let me get up there. I'd like to see my baby. Alice told me all about it. Ouch!
4: What's the matter, Hanson?
2: I kicked something, a wrench.
4: Well, hold it up. It's Danton's. That means he's been here. We're on his trail, all right. Come on, Howell, let's go.
2: No, but the baby, it wouldn't take a minute, Captain.
4: Later, Hanson.

0: back now, Captain.
1: Yes. That came from the ship.
2: Another flare?
1: No, that was an explosion. That's all we need now. Something more to happen to the ship. Oh, it's the main jets.
0: Smashed flat. Of all the stinking rot.
1: Check through the ship for further damage.
0: Aye, sir.
1: Oh, look at those plates. Crumpled like an accordion.
3: Captain! Oh, Captain!
0: Here comes Kelly's party.
3: We got him. We got Denton. Hold it! What happened here?
1: Somebody blew up the main jets. Denton, do you know anything about this?
4: No, sir.
5: Not much, he doesn't. He's crazy enough to blow us all up.
4: Listen, Hanson, I admit I went off my head tonight, but I'm not crazy enough to commit suicide. The jets are smashed, we're all marooned up the same creek.
5: I still think he's got something to do with it.
3: Lay off, Hanson. We found him wandering up in the hills. And he was with us when the blast went off.
1: Yes, that's right. We saw your recall flare before the explosions. Oh, I guess that puts Stanton on the clear.
6: Well, then who did it, Captain?
1: I don't know, Howell. Looks like somebody didn't want us to leave this planet. Well, we still got one slim chance left. If we can repair the lifeboat...
0: Skipper, it's gone.
1: Gone?
0: The escape port is open. The boat's missing.
5: What?
1: Oh, what else?
5: The arms chest was cleaned out, sir, and the fuel locker was jimmied open. The bessendium bars are gone.
1: You sure?
5: You look for yourself, sir. She's clean.
1: I see. There's only one answer left. There's something or somebody out in those ruins trying to get us. Maybe that lost race decided they weren't going to stay lost.
5: You think some of them may still be alive?
1: Who else could have blown up our ship? Keep your blaster up, Hal. And be careful. It's a hair trigger.
0: What are we doing back at the television machine, Captain? I thought we were looking for the lifeboat.
1: We are. Whoever blew up the ship must be around here. Might as well try to use the machine to track them down.
0: Yeah. Catch them with their own gadget, huh?
1: That's right. All right, Hal, you're the expert. Get up there and try to find them.
6: I hope it works.
1: Well?
6: Trying, Captain.
1: Nothing but mist.
6: I don't understand it. It reached all the way to Earth before. I saw my father in Detroit.
7: Mary, my paper's all rumpled again.
0: What the?
6: There it is again. Father in Detroit.
7: I've told him time and time again, I don't like a messy paper.
6: Look at that. No selector control, yet all the way to Earth. You can see the whole room, the goldfish bowl, the antimacassars on the chairs. Yet we can't pick up something less than a mile away.
1: Knock it off, Hal. We're wasting time. Come on. That gadget won't work. We'll have to comb these rooms inch by inch.
6: I don't understand.
1: Neither do I. We'll cut behind the hood here and go on. Briggs, you take the lead with the radiation ticker. We might be able to pick up a reading on where the rocket fuel is hidden.
0: Aye, sir.
1: All right, let's go.
6: I can't understand why that machine can pick up Earth and not...
8: Help, Captain!
1: Briggs, what is it?
8: Captain, help! I'm falling!
1: It's a cave-in. Hang on, Briggs!
8: I'm slipping, Captain!
1: Grab his wrist.
6: All right.
1: Now pull! Pull!
8: Higher!
1: Higher! What happened?
0: I was just walking along and the ground caved in.
6: What? It's some kind of shaft. Hold your light over it, Captain. Oh!
0: 50 feet deep in a stone bottom. I could have split my head open like a grapefruit.
6: Something down there. Hold that light steady. Amazing. It's amazing.
0: Looks like a pile of bones to me. Two piles.
6: It may be the first skeletal remains ever found of the lost race. I've got to get down in there.
1: We haven't got time, Howell. Come on.
6: Let me have your binoculars. Wonderful. That small skeleton must be an infant. They've been laid out carefully. It's a burial chamber. The way they're lying, it's probably a mother and infant. Yeah? It's a tail. She's definitely anthropoid.
1: Howell, you mean apes?
6: Something like that. Yet they had atomic power and built cities across the galaxy. Amazing.
1: Oh, we haven't got time.
6: Hello, that's funny. The little one is different. The caudal bones are different. No tail.
1: Listen, Howell. What do I care whether they had tails or not? Come on now.
6: It's almost as if... Well, they did have atomics, and radiation does funny things to heredity. They had that problem with mutations in Detroit. What? Detroit. That must be it.
1: What?
6: The new atomics plant at Detroit. They tore down my father's house to make room for it. Quickly, Captain.
1: Oh, where are you going?
6: Back to the machine. I've got a theory that may solve the whole mystery of what happened to the lost race.

0: I don't care what happened to the dead ones, Hal. I want to find the living ones who wrecked my ship.
1: I think this machine may give us both answers. There's the house, Detroit, down to the last detail.
0: Oh, come on down. We know all
1: but
0: that.
1: But don't you understand? That house was torn down. I got a letter before we lifted off Earth. It's gone.
0: But it's on the television machine.
1: Captain, that machine isn't television. It's a thought projector.
0: What?
1: It only mirrors what's in your own mind.
2: But, Mr. Howell, we saw Earth. It was really there.
1: But it was just because we imagined it, Briggs. It's a thought projection. I can produce any mental image that occurs to me on this machine. New York, spaceport, a space guard patrol, anything.
0: Anything?
1: Yes. And now I think I know what inspired the lost race to do what they did. It was fear. Fear of what was in their own minds. They could all see it with machines like this.
0: But fear? Fear of what?
1: They foresaw the future. So they destroyed themselves. Every last one of them.
0: Hold it, Hal. Are you sure they're all dead?
1: 100,000 years ago.
0: Then who blew up the ship and stole our lifeboat?
1: Danton.
0: Danton? But why?
1: He was pathologically jealous.
2: Yes, but blowing up the ship was like committing suicide. He wasn't crazy enough to do that.
1: The lost race was after they looked at this machine.
0: You mean Danton did too?
1: We found his wrench here.
2: You're right.
1: He must have looked at the machine and thought it was television. He must have seen all his fears about losing his girl confirmed. That was enough to make him completely unbalanced.
2: But he was with Kelly when that explosion went off. He's got an ironclad alibi.
0: No, he hasn't. Wouldn't take a power man long to sneak back to the ship and rig a delayed action fuse. Howell, we've got to get back to the ship before Danton.
3: Never mind, Captain. Stay right there.
0: That's Danton.
3: I'm in the dark. You make a perfect target there. Stop your guns. I got a blaster set at wide angle.
0: Drop him. He's got his cold.
3: I've been following you, Wharton. I wanted to tell you, I'm going back to Earth. I got the lifeboat hidden over that rise.
0: It won't work in deep space.
3: You believe me when I told you that, didn't you? Well, I've got it fixed. And with that bacendium fuel, it'll be a milk run. I'll reach the Space Guard station at Volta with a long, sad story about how the rest of you exploded in mid-space.
0: Danton, that's murder.
3: Yeah, that's just what it is. And easy, too.
2: Danton, you can't just leave us here.
3: Watch me. Sit in front of that machine and watch me. Yeah, I know what it is. I know it's a television without a transmitter. And I did some checking up. I've seen how you were stealing my calls. Trying to steal my girl.
0: Danton, you're sick. You
3: pretty
0: can't...
3: Pretty smart, that lost race. They built some machine, and it showed me plenty. It showed me enough to kill you.
0: Oh, you've got it all wrong. This isn't a television machine.
3: What are you trying to pull, Wharton? I saw it.
0: Those were your own thoughts, Danton. Those things you saw exist only in your mind.
3: Shut up before I blast all of you down. You're just trying to lie out of it, that's all. But I know the truth when I see it. And you're going to die.
1: All right, Danton, but you're not going to get away with it. Look at the machine.
3: What's that?
1: The machine. It's the Space Guard patrol, Danton. Look, they're coming.
4: X-3 to command. Spotted the Corellias, reported. Preparing to land.
1: That's the Space Guard, Danton.
0: Yeah, whole patrol.
3: You're lying. They couldn't come. There wasn't any SOS.
4: X-3 to command. Preparing to land. There's a clearing.
0: That's enough, Howell. All right, Danton. They'll be coming over the horizon. Drop your gun and give yourself up.
3: No. They're not going to catch me. I'll be away in that lifeboat before they land. Stay still, all of you. Stay where you are.
0: Danton.
3: I still got you covered.
1: Danton, look out behind you.
0: Burial shaft. He fell in it. Hold the light down, Briggs. Well?
2: He's dead. Deader than the lost race. And what about those Space Guard cruisers?
1: Out of my head. I just imagined them, and there they were on the machine. Poor Danton believed they were real.
2: I wish they were real so we could get off this planet.
0: No, it doesn't matter. We know where the lifeboat is now. We can send one man to bring back help. And it won't be Danton.
1: The machine got him the same way it got the lost race. Through fear.
0: But what was the lost race afraid of, Howell?
1: Changing.
0: Changing?
1: Look at those skeletons down there. They had atomic energy, but they couldn't control it. Look, the baby's different from the other. The race was changing by mutation.
0: Mutation?
1: Look at those skeletons. Now imagine a shifted hip socket so they could walk upright. The baby was already without a tail.
0: But Howell... That would mean they were changing into...
1: Yes, Captain. The Lost Race committed suicide rather than face the fear of seeing their descendants become such horrible creatures as men.

0: You have just heard another adventure into the unknown world of the future. The world of... Dimension X.
1: And now, about next week, William Travis and his wife thought they had escaped, but they were wrong. They were being searched out by men from another world, men who wanted them to return. Where? I'll tell you next week.
0: Tonight's drama was based on the Murray Leinster story, The Lost, and was adapted for radio by Ernest Canoy. Featured in the cast were Matt Crowley as Captain Wharton, Roger DeCoven as Howell, and Joseph Julian as Danton. Your host was Norman Rose. Tomorrow, it's Sam Spade. 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
0: Ironized Yeast presents Lights Out. Everybody.

0: Lights Out brings you stories of the supernatural and the supernormal, dramatizing the fantasies and the mysteries of the unknown. We tell you this frankly. So if you wish to avoid the excitement and tension of these imaginative plays, we urge you calmly, but sincerely, to turn off your radio now.
1: This is Arch Obler. Tonight's Lights Out presents a psychological drama, a play in which the principal part is taken not by the character himself, but by his thoughts. But first, Frank Martin.
0: If vitamin B1 and iron shortage is what's keeping you thin and run down, jittery and always tired, here's a simple way you can help yourself. 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Yes, the name is Ironized Yeast Tablets. 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And now?
2: Lights out. Everybody.
1: The voice you are about to hear is that of the thoughts of one Darrell Hall, accused murderer. He sits in a courtroom awaiting the return of a jury which is to decide whether he is to live or die. And as he waits, the thoughts in his mind seethe and swirl, seethe and swirl.
3: Guilty, not guilty, guilty, not guilty. Oh, why don't I stop thinking those words? Words those jurymen are saying.
4: He's guilty. He's not guilty. He's guilty. Not guilty.
3: No.
4: Guilty.
3: No, I've got to stop thinking of what's going on in that room. The jurymen, I've got to stop thinking of them. I've got to keep my head clear. I've got to figure things out. When did all this start? Yes, I remember. That night, Wayne and I were sitting in my room talking about dreams. I remember he said...
5: Oh, come on, Darrell. Don't expect me to believe that one.
3: I'm certainly telling you the truth.
5: A fellow with your imagination wasting his time teaching biology to a bunch of co-ed nitwits? No, sir. You should be writing fiction.
3: Well, I assure you, my dear Wayne, I've told you the truth.
5: Here. Are you really serious?
3: I am.
5: You actually mean that in all your life you've never had a dream?
3: Never.
5: Not even when you were a child?
3: To my knowledge, I've never had a dream in all my life.
5: Well, how do you like that?
3: I like it very well. I close my eyes, oblivion. And then I wake up. No nightmare hangovers, thank you.
5: No, wait a minute, Darrell. Let me get this straight. You mean you've never even had a dream after, you know, eating a Welsh rarebit at midnight or surrounding a dozen green apples or anything like that?
3: Believe me, Wayne, I've never had a dream of any shape, form, or description in all my life. A dream to me is just a word. Something that happens to other people, but never to me.
5: Oh, but everyone must dream.
3: Well, just so happens that my subconscious doesn't work that way. I tell you again, I've never dreamt.
5: Oh, what do you know about that? It's just unbelievable. I tell you, unbelievable.
3: Yes, that's what he said. It was unbelievable. Unbelievable that I'd never dreamt. And then after a while, he went away and left me there. It was early evening, but I remember that somehow, strangely, I was very tired. I sat down in the easy chair. I was so tired. I closed my eyes. I slept. And then it happened. A strange murmuring in my head. Yes, that's how it started. A murmuring as if in warning. And then in the darkness around me, strange faces lifting and falling. White faces, faces without hope. Their eyes full of horror. Their white bloodless lips pleading wordlessly in a way that made the heart in me cry out in pity. And suddenly I knew I was asleep and dreaming. Yes, dreaming for the first time in my life, and these faces I was seeing were things of a dream. And even as I knew that, the dream was gone. Blackness. And yet I knew that I was still asleep, and in me there was a terrible feeling of foreboding, of a horror to come in that dream. What? How, I didn't know, but I wanted to stop sleeping. I wanted to open my eyes quickly before... And then I saw her. In my dream, I tell you, I saw her moving slowly toward me out of the darkness that was my dream. At first a white wraith-like thing, and then I saw it was a woman. Yes, the body of a woman, but the face... That face... Gross... Unclean. The thick bestial brows. The wrinkles of... The lecherous writhings of thin crimson lips that lifted from teeth bright and pointed and flecked with blood. Closer, closer to me, and then she spoke. One word.
6: Kill.
3: Yes, that's what she said, kill. And as she said it, she moved closer. Her hands went out and her eyes. And in my dream, I screamed. I awoke. I remember just at that second, the clock on the mantel began striking. 5, 6, 7. I counted each chime in happiness, since the hearing of it meant that I was awake. Awake out of the horror of that dream. When the clock had stopped chiming, I sat there. My one thought was, if that's dreaming, may I never dream again. I heard a sound. What was that? I sat still, afraid to move. And then I laughed. It was my own heart. My own heart still pounding with fright at what I had seen in my first dream. Oh, why do I sit here thinking of what has been... The jury in there, they've got to hang me, got to hang me.
4: He's guilty, not guilty.
3: No,
4: guilty,
3: no, guilty. No, I mustn't guilty, think of them. Better guilty. To keep my guilty. Thoughts on how it all started. Better to figure things out. Where was I? Yes. Sitting there, listening to the beat of my heart, thinking of the horror of that dream. And then suddenly that wordless, pitiful murmur I heard in my dream was whispering in my head again. As quickly as it began, it was gone. How could this be? I was awake, awake. This was no dream. Then why had I heard that same sound that had come from those pitiful white faces that had floated before me while I slept? Why? Why?
6: Oh.
3: I heard it, a sound behind me. Who? Yes, my friend Wayne. It must be. He come into the room, standing behind my chair, thinking I was asleep. I turned around and I said, Wayne, is that you? Why? Ah! Yes, I screamed. I screamed so loudly there was blood in my throat. For it was she again, that woman out of my dream. But this wasn't a dream. She was standing there, I tell you, she was standing there close to me, looking at me, and those devil's lips said that one word.
6: Kill.
3: I jumped to my feet. No one in the room, no one. I tell you, I remember standing there, my head reeling. Who was she? Where had she come from? But there was no one in the room. Had there been anyone there? I didn't sleep that night. And by morning... Yes, by morning I had it all figured out. Two dreams, that's what it had been. And the second had been more vivid than the first. Yes, of course, I had never dreamed before, and of course my first dream would seem reality. And yet, some measure of uncertainty remained with me. Mary saw it in my face when I had dinner with her that night. I remember she said...
7: Daryl, do you mind if I ask you something?
3: What a question. Of course not.
7: Is there something wrong?
3: You mean with a dinner? Why, you know this is my favorite restaurant.
7: With you, dear. Has something gone wrong at the university?
3: Why do you ask that?
7: The worry in your eyes.
3: Oh?
7: What is it, dear?
3: Oh, nothing important.
7: Changed your mind about loving me?
3: Mary.
7: Oh, then tell me what it is, please.
3: All right. It's really nothing to concern yourself over, just a dream.
7: Dream? Daryl, you dreamt?
3: Yes, last night.
7: Oh, how marvelous. Now you're normal even when you sleep.
3: That's right, isn't it? I'm back to normalcy, am I not?
7: Oh, and here I thought from the expression on your face that it was something really important.
3: Yes, funny, isn't it?
7: And I suppose in your first dream you dreamt of a glorious, seductive woman. Well, didn't you?
3: No, Mary.
7: Oh, so you had a nightmare.
3: If you don't mind, let's not talk about it anymore. Shall we have our dessert now? I suggest the hot green apple pie with cheese and...
7: Daryl, was it as bad as all that?
3: Horrible.
7: Oh, that's cruel. Your very first dream, an unhappy one. Oh, well, I'm sure that if you dream again, you've more interesting times ahead. Oh, Daryl, look at the time. 7:01, and we promised the Armstrongs we'd pick them up at 7:15. Daryl, what is it? Your face.
3: Do you hear it?
7: Hear what?
3: You do hear it, don't you? The voices.
7: Voices? Daryl, what are you talking about? Why, the people in this restaurant are most well behaved.
3: Gone. Just the way it was before.
7: Oh, Daryl, please. If it's a joke, please tell it to me. Daryl, what is it? What are you staring at? What's behind my chair? What's there? Daryl, tell me what. Daryl, the table. Why did you throw over the table? Daryl, what is it? What is it? Why did you scream? Why?
0: Ladies and gentlemen, a moment's time for breathtaking in this amazing story of Daryl Hall, accused murderer. A moment to get back to the realities of our everyday life and the problems of those unusual times which confront you and me and that man and wife who may be your next-door neighbor. Are you short on vitamin B1 and iron? If so, this may be you saying...
8: Oh, tomorrow's another day. The work's piling up on my desk, and I'm so tired out and jumpy and all in, I haven't a chance to catch up with it.
0: Don't be so sure of that, my friend. If, like so many Americans today, you simply need more vitamin B1 and iron, here's an easy way to get them. Take ironized yeast tablets. They're the famous two-way preparation that gives you both vitamin B1 and iron. And believe me, you must have enough of both. Because when you don't get enough vitamin B1 in your food, you may lose your appetite, not eat all you need. Or you may not get all the good out of your food. And when you don't get enough iron from what you eat, you may be weak and pale and feel all in.
8: Mm-hmm. And you say ironized yeast tablets supply both vitamin B1 and iron? Maybe I should try them.
0: By all means do, if you need more of these substances. See if pleasant little ironized yeast tablets don't help you as they've helped so many others with these deficiencies. See if pretty soon you aren't saying...
8: Man, oh man, I feel great. I've gained pounds. I've got my old pep back thanks to ironized yeast. Yep, I just breeze through my work these days.
0: And now back to the thoughts of Daryl Hall, accused murderer, as he sits in the courtroom awaiting the return of a jury, which is to decide whether he is to live or die.
3: Yes, she wanted to know why I had done it. Scream thrown over the table, they all wanted to know. But how could I tell them? Tell them of her standing behind Mary's chair, that thing of degradation, and those lips saying, kill. I went home. Mary thought I was overworked.
7: It's your nerves, darling. You've been working so hard. Go home and rest, darling. That's all you need.
3: Rest, rest. What good was rest? I had to reason things out. All my life I'd lived with reason, and now this horror. Hallucination. Yes, that was it. I had been working hard. They paid so little at the university and expected so much. And so I rested through the next day. It was quite dark when I awoke. The phone rang. It was Mary calling to find out how I felt.
9: Are you sure you're all right, Daryl?
3: Oh, yes, Mary. Yes, I'm fine, thank you.
9: You sound all right.
3: Your advice was good, dear. Rest apparently was just what I needed.
9: Then go along back to bed. I'll talk to you tomorrow.
3: All right, dearest, and thanks for calling.
9: Goodbye, Daryl. Sleep well tonight.
3: I hung up the receiver. And then the clock on the mantle behind me began striking.
4: Always at 7.
3: Yes, that was true. Both times at 7 o'clock was when that horror had happened, and then... With the last chime of the clock, I realized it was 7 again. 7. Would I see her again? I stood there, back against the wall, waiting. 7. So quiet. I could hear the clock ticking away the seconds. Would it happen again, this hallucination of mine? I waited. I heard no pitiful murmur of voices. Just quiet. The tick, tick, tick of the clock. So dark in the room, I could see the shadowy emptiness of a chair near the other wall. And then the chair was no longer empty. There was someone in it, and I said, "Who's there?" There was no answer, and I said, "Answer me, who's there?" No answer. A strange darkness in the room. Deeper and deeper, I could see nothing, and then 2 swirling pools of flame-red light closer and closer. I stood there. I couldn't move. A rumbling began in my head. Fear, I tell you, fear tearing at my brain. Louder and louder, while those red circles of light came closer and closer. What was it? What was it? What? And then I knew. It was her eyes. Her eyes burning close into mine, into the brain of me, pounding 1 thought into me.
6: Kill. Kill. Kill.
3: Why did she say that? Why? Kill whom? Why should I kill? Why should I kill? If I had known then. The jury coming back. The verdict. What? No, not yet. Still out. They've got to find me guilty. I've got to hang if I live. But I mustn't think of that. I must think of what happened. What happened? Well, where was I? Yes, that woman, her eyes pounding that word into me, and then gone again. But this time, as real as the breath in me, I knew it. I knew it. And with that realization, a coldness as of a wind blew around me and clutched at my heart. For if she was reality, somehow I knew I was lost. And so it began. Night after night, at the stroke of 7, first that wailing dirge of those lost souls, and then her writhing lips.
6: Kill, kill, kill, kill,
3: kill, kill, kill, kill, kill, kill. Those words began pounding in my head so that even when she wasn't there, I heard them. I hid in my rooms. I didn't go out. People would see this madness that had come over me. I went nowhere. And soon I knew they were talking of me, my friends.
5: I tell you, I don't know what's come over Darrell. Hides in his rooms, won't even talk to me. Something is wrong.
3: And Mary.
7: Please, Darrell, you've got to let me see you. This talking over the phone. Oh, Darrell, what's wrong? What's wrong?
3: And night after night, the horror of... And the greater horror of...
6: Kill, kill, kill, kill, kill, kill.
3: Mary
6: kill.
3: Pleaded with me.
7: Darrell, if you love me, please let me see you, talk to you. Come over to my house tonight, please, Darrell. Perhaps I can help you. Please, darling, please.
3: I didn't want to go, but I went. That night, perhaps she could help. Yes, help me understand the madness of those wailing voices and drifting white faces. Understand the horror of that woman and that maddening word. Mary, so understanding, so gentle, she could help me clear my head of the madness.
7: Oh, Darrell, you're here at last.
3: Mary, help me. You will help me.
7: Oh, Darrell, you're faint.
3: Mary, I...
7: Don't talk yet. Sit here.
3: I'm sane, Mary. Believe me, I'm sane.
7: Of course, dearest. Of course you are.
3: It's that madness outside of me, those white, drifting faces moaning
7: rest,
3: at me.
7: Darling.
3: And that woman out of hell.
7: Woman?
3: Her eyes and her lips telling me to... The time? What time is it?
7: Why, 7. Darrell, what is it?
3: I didn't know. I lost track. I've got to get out of here.
7: Darrell, wait. Don't go, don't.
3: Too late.
7: Darrell, what is it?
3: You hear them, don't you, Mary?
7: I'll call a doctor.
3: Listen to them. Their voices are so loud tonight. Listen, Mary, listen,
7: no,
3: listen.
7: Don't.
3: You hear
7: There's
3: them.
7: No
3: you
7: one
3: must
7: here.
3: Hear them. What are they saying? Louder and louder, trying to tell me something. What are you saying out there? What are you telling me?
7: Darrell, stop.
3: They're gone. Ace's voice is gone. Now she'll be here.
7: Oh, Daryl, please. You're frightening me.
6: Kill. Kill.
3: You hear her, Mary? You hear her?
7: No.
6: Kill.
7: No.
3: Louder,
7: Daryl,
3: louder.
7: Please.
3: I can't see her, but I hear her. Where
6: kill.
3: Is she? Thing out of hell. Go back, I tell you. Back.
6: Kill.
3: Louder and louder. Make her stop,
6: kill.
3: Mary. Make her stop pounding
6: kill.
3: In my head. Stop kill. It. Stop it. She never knew what he wanted me. Stop kill. It. Stop. Kill. Stop it. I can't stand kill. Anymore. Yes. Kill. Go away and I'll kill. Kill. I'll kill. I'll kill.
7: Daryl, don't. I know. You're joking me. Daryl. No.
3: Kill. Kill. Kill. Mary. Mary. Yes, I had killed her. My sweet, gentle little Mary killed her with my own hands. I opened my hands. She fell to the floor. I went out into the street. People all around me hurrying. I was in no hurry. What that woman had wanted, I had done. I had killed. I walked all night, it didn't matter where, and in the morning I found myself on the campus of the school before the very building in which a class was waiting for my lecture. I went in. I walked up on the platform and looked down into their faces, and I said to them,
10: "Ladies and gentlemen, my lecture for today will be on the subject of the indeterminate factor in the evolutionary..."
3: I stopped, a murmur in the air, those voices again. But it was broad daylight. I had never heard those voices in daylight before. What did they want of me? What were they saying? There was a strangeness in their pitiful voices. Yes, like a dirge. A dirge of tears and sorrow for someone. For me. Yes, for me. And then her voice. Laughing, laughing, triumphant. And then I understood. For the first time, I understood everything. She had triumphed over me. That was why those lost souls were wailing a dirge over me. I was hers. Hers forever. I turned and ran out of there like a madman. Ran, and as I ran, those voices of the damned were talking to me.
4: You are doomed as we are doomed.
7: As all who murder are doomed.
6: We listened to her and murdered.
4: Now you are one of us.
2: No peace for those who murder. No rest through all eternity.
7: No rest for those who murder.
4: Through all eternity.
3: I covered my ears with my hands as I ran. No use. I heard them. I heard them.
4: Only one hope for you, man. One hope.
7: Expiate your crime.
2: On the gallows.
6: Pay for what you have done.
4: Die on the gallows and you shall have rest. One hope, man. One hope.
3: So that was it. If I paid society for my crime, she would fail. I would be free of her, that thing, that essence of evil, that siren who called men to murder her so that souls, their souls, would be slaves to her for all eternity. Yes, I would pay for my crime. I ran on back to Mary's house. Yes, I would pay, and gladly with my life to have peace and the rest of oblivion. I went back into the house. Yes, Mary was still there, cold. I lifted her. Those same hands that had crushed the life out of her lifted her and carried her out into the sun. My eyes were so filled with tears that I could hardly see where I walked. People began milling around me.
11: Hey, look at that guy. He's got a woman in his arms.
12: Oh, where's he carrying her?
11: Hey, he must have fainted.
12: No, look. She's dead.
11: Hey, who killed her? Hey,
13: somebody call
11: the cop. Hey. Who killed her, mister? Who killed her?
10: I did. I killed her with my own hands. I killed her, and please, I want to die for that.
3: And then the trial. My friends, they wanted to save me. Clever attorneys, insanity commissions, and twists of the laws. But I wanted to die. I tell you, I had to die. If they set me free, if I lived and died as most men die, whose death they call a natural one, then she would have me. No, I want to hang by the neck until dead. I want that noose around my neck, the trap beneath my feet. The jailer pulls the switch. My feet dancing in air, the noose murdering me the way my hands committed murder. Oblivion. And I'd be free, free of that horror with the writhing lips and the blood-stained teeth. The jury, they're coming in. Guilty. They've got to find me guilty. Guilty. Find me guilty.
14: We, the jury, find the defense.
13: defendant guilty of murder in the first degree.
14: Guilty! You hear that? You think the devil guilty? They'll hang me by the neck until dead, and I'll be free of you. I'll have my peace. You failed, you fiend, you. I'll pay for my crime. You'll never get me. You'll never get...
11: Hey, he's fainted.
1: Yeah, the defendant's fainted. Get a doctor, someone. Ambulance, call an ambulance.
15: It's no use. This man is dead. Heart attack.
1: Holy. Would you take a look at his face? As if he was looking at the devil himself.

0: Well, Mr. Obler, you mean there's a power of evil loose in the world?
1: That's an interesting question, Frank, because a statement of that very sort was the reason I wrote tonight's story. Someone said to me, how is it possible for so much evil to be done in the world unless there's a power for evil? But let's talk more about that and about a very exciting program next week after you've had your say.
0: Friends, if vitamin B1 and iron deficiency is what's keeping you thin, jumpy, tired, worn out, why go on that way? Remember, friends, little ironized yeast tablets give you both vital substances. Of course, there are cases where a rundown condition may be due to some serious organic disturbance. If you're in any doubt, by all means, see your physician. But if more vitamin B1 and iron is all you need, remember, ironized yeast has been so successful in such cases that it's sold on this no-risk, money-back basis. If you don't begin to eat better, to feel better, and to sleep better, the cost of the first bottle will be refunded to you in full by Ironized Yeast, Box IY, Rahway, New Jersey. Now, what about this living power of evil, Mr. Obler?
1: Well, my own belief is that no such power exists. I believe that the evil that men do may be caused by outside influences, poverty, the will to power, the wrongful examples of others. But as to the evil being a living monster, well, supposing we call tonight's story a parable of a man who really wanted to kill and saw the evil intent within himself personalized so vividly that he thought it actually existed outside of himself.
0: Well, that explanation satisfies me. Now, what about next week?
1: About next week, Frank? Well, I'm going to say that I think we have one of the most unusual and timely lights-out plays so far. We're particularly anxious that you hear this story. It's a quite different one, I promise you. Execution's the title. And if you've ever wondered what might happen in a village square when a Nazi maniac faces a fight beyond the understanding of his indoctrinated mind, then listen next week.
0: Yes, tune in next Tuesday again for Arch Obler's execution. And if you need more vitamin B1 and iron, be sure to try ironized yeast, the one and only ironized yeast. But remember, there's only one ironized yeast. You'll know it instantly by the yellow and orange package and by the big letters IY on the container and on each tablet.

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1: Quiet, please. 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

0: The Mutual Broadcasting System presents Quiet Please, which is written and directed by Willis Cooper and which features Ernest Chappell. Quiet Please for tonight is called It Is Later Than You Think.
1: And so I venture to say that the Germans and the Japs are trembling in their boots at this moment for the word that Lindsay Bradley is on their trail. Lindsay, our loss is Uncle Sam's gain. Your fellow employees wish you success, adventure, and a bushel of medals. And in token of our high esteem for you, in remembrance of the happy hours we have spent with you in the plant, for we are all one big happy family, I present you with this 17-jewel, solid gold, imported wristwatch. May it ever remind you of your good friends here at this arsenal of democracy you are leaving to face our enemies in person.
2: Peace! Peace!
3: All I can say, fellow employees, fellas, and Mr. Throop, all I can say is, I thank you.

0: That's a beautiful watch, Lindsay. But for heaven's sake, this is your last night before you go to camp. And I do wish you could pay a little attention to me.
1: Oh, well, Verna, I'm sorry. I never had such a nice watch, though, and I get carried away. I'm sorry, honey, really.
0: Oh, for goodness sake, act like it, then.
1: Huh? Act like what?
0: Act like you're sorry. Kiss me.
1: Oh. I should say so.
0: I am going to miss you, Lindsay.
1: Oh, heck, it isn't as if I was going overseas right away, honey. Oh, my goodness, I'll probably be in the camp for quite a while, learning things. Heck, you could come and see me often.
0: Maybe I could get an apartment in the town where the camp is, and the sergeants, or whoever it is, would let you live at home and just go to the camp days.
1: Well, I don't know about that.
0: It'd be wonderful, Lindsay. You could come home for meals, and you could have colonels in for dinner. It'd be just like home.
1: Uh-huh.
0: First thing you do when you get to camp is find a nice apartment, about four rooms, maybe five, and I'll come right away, huh?
1: I'll see, honey.
0: You don't seem to be very excited about it.
1: Well, I don't know how it'll be at camp. You know, I might not be able to find an apartment, and maybe I wouldn't be staying there long.
0: You don't want me to be with you.
1: Why, sure I do, Verna, but I...
0: You just want to leave me here all alone in this old place while you go off camping out and being in parades and having a wonderful time?
1: Well, I don't think it'll be like that, Verna. Francis Felton wrote last week from Camp Breckenridge, and he said he'd lost 13 pounds.
0: Well, he could stand it. Goodness, I just bet it's wonderful for the boys in camp, marching and having sham battles, and goodness, I wonder what you'll be doing this time tomorrow.
1: It's 11 hours now, and I'll be arriving.
0: What are you doing with that watch?
1: Huh? I was just setting it ahead 11 hours.
2: All right, get your heels together, all of you. Chin in, chest out, you're at attention.
1: My goodness gracious.
2: Quiet!
1: But I just...
2: And I said silence.
1: Could I ask a question, Lieutenant?
2: I'm a sergeant.
1: Could I ask a question, Sergeant? Please?
2: What?
1: Where am I?
2: You crazy, Mac?
1: Well, gee, honest, sir, I'm not sure.
2: Well, I'll just refresh your memory, bud. You're at Camp Dix, New Jersey. And you're a great, big, ugly, flat-footed private in the infantry, whether you like it or not.
1: Well, for heaven's sake... Well, for heaven's sake, I said. How I got there, I will never know. One minute I was sitting on the Davenport with Verna right in my own living room in Highbridge, New Jersey, just for no reason, setting my watch 11 hours ahead, and then, bung, I'm alongside the railroad station in Camp Dix, and it's daylight, and this sergeant... Well, now, things don't happen like that. There's no such thing as magic. But, well, how? Tell me how. All right, you can't tell me, so I'll tell you. I'll tell you how I found it out. It was an hour later that they let us sit down a few minutes. And there was a man sitting alongside me, and he said, I have a good-looking watch, didn't I? So I told him how the boys at the plant gave it to me, and he admired it some more. And then he said, did I know my watch was an hour fast? So I said, is that so? And I turned it back, and...
2: All right, get your heels together, all of you. Chin in, chest out, you're at attention.
1: And I heard myself say, my goodness gracious.
2: Quiet.
1: But I just said...
2: And I said silence.
1: Could I ask a question, Lieutenant?
2: I'm a sergeant.
1: Could I ask a question, Sergeant? Please. And by goodness, I went through that whole hour again. And I was so tired when we got back to the time and the place where the man said I had a good-looking watch. And I looked at that watch. I didn't say anything this time. So... Time went on the way it ought to go on, and they took us to eat. But I couldn't eat anything, because my stomach was full of great big butterflies. Finally, when I had a minute, I got to a phone booth, and I waited 45 minutes, and I got a call through to Highbridge to find out what Verna had to say about it, and Mrs. Houlihan from next door answered, and she said Verna was in bed with a high temperature. And what the dickens did I do to her on my last night at home? So I hung up. Sure. The watch. Whatever I said of that, that's what time it is.

0: Well, now, thinks I, this could be a very handy thing. But I have to be careful. Say, where do you suppose they got that watch? It's really... And then I happen to think of something. My gosh, what would happen if that watch ran down someday, if I forgot to wind it and it stopped? Would time stop? Wow. Well, I'm not going to try to find out. You know, this sergeant, he wasn't such a bad fellow at that. I was sitting on my bunk one night after supper. There wasn't anybody else in the barracks, and he walked in. I said, hi, Sergeant.
1: What's with you, Bradley?
0: Oh, I'm just tired.
1: Ain't you going to the movies?
0: No, they ran that picture in Highbridge 2 months ago.
1: Cigarette?
0: Thanks. Are you going?
1: I feel kind of low.
0: Oh, that's so?
1: Yeah. Got a dear John.
0: Of which?
1: Letter from my girlfriend.
0: Oh?
1: Hey, you know. Dear John, I don't know how to tell you, but I have fallen in love with another guy, and you and I will always be good friends.
0: Oh.
1: Yeah, great. Don't ever get married, kid.
0: I am married.
1: Oh, excuse me. You happy?
0: Well, oh, sure. Sure, sure, sure.
1: Great.
0: We've been married 4 years.
1: Miss her, huh?
0: You bet. This is a kind of... vacation, though. You know. She said she might come down here to live, near the camp.
1: You like that?
0: Well...
1: What you monkeying with that watch?
0: Huh? I was just thinking of an experiment.
1: What kind of experiment?
0: Oh, nothing. Just nothing.
1: Want a beer? Let's walk over to the PX.
0: So, we walked over to the PX and we had a beer and then we had another and... me and my big mouth. Beer always makes me talkative. The sergeant noticed I was fiddling with my watch. I couldn't get it off my mind. And finally the beer and I told him the story. Of course, he didn't believe it. He laughed a lot. He said I had a great imagination. And then after a while, he walked back to the barracks with me and we sat down in my bunk again. And, well, the place was still empty, and he was still laughing about my imagination. I got huffy. I told him I'd prove it to him.
1: How will you prove it to me?
0: Well, how soon will the movie be out and the fellas come back to the barracks?
1: An hour.
0: Okay. Watch.
1: What are you doing?
0: Setting it ahead an hour.
2: Hey, look, why don't you guys shut up and go to sleep?
1: Turn it back!
2: Will you
1: turn it back!
2: That light,
0: okay,
2: boy?
0: Sergeant.
3: Brother.
0: Yeah. See, it works.
3: They all appeared just out of nothing.
0: That's the way it'll be an hour from now.
3: Oh, gosh. What you can do with that thing?
0: Well, I've been using it.
3: You have? How?
0: I've been setting it ahead every day for a while.
3: What for?
0: See if my wife is going to arrive.
3: Huh? Wife?
0: Well, I'd like to have some warning, see?
1: Oh, so you can hit me for a pass.
0: Either that, Sergeant, or so's I can go AWOL. No, Verna's all right. We get along all right, but... Well, heck, she demands. I mean, I never got out before I was drafted, and... Well, darn it, I kind of like being my own boss. That is, as far as the Army had let you, you know what I mean? Yeah, I love Verna all right, but I knew what it'd be once she got settled in an apartment here in town. Heck, Highbridge isn't far away. I could get a pass once in a while, but here in town... No, I figured that was too close. Yeah, I feel a lot different about it now, but this was quite a while ago. See, 1944, and I'd only been away from her a few months. You know what I mean? Okay. So she snuck up on me after all. I forgot one night to set my watch ahead, and first thing the next morning, I got the word that she was here. So I talked to the sergeant out of a pass. We kidded a little. I went to town to meet her. It was kind of nice. But, gosh, I couldn't get a word in edgeways.
4: Lindsay. You're so thin.
0: Well, I've been...
4: I know you. You just won't talk up to these sergeants and majors and people. Just let them walk all over you. You wait till I see somebody in authority.
0: Oh, now, Verna, you can't...
4: You've been drinking. I bet you've been drinking. Well, I'll put a stop to that. When we get an apartment here in town, you can have ginger ale at home. And I'll make brownies, and you can have some of the boys over once in a while.
0: Verna.
4: What?
0: Verna, do you love me?
4: Why, you silly child, of course I do. Here, give me a kiss. Now wipe off that lipstick. Are you going to take me out to the camp? I'm just dying to see it.
0: Well, I thought maybe we'd stay in town.
4: Now, Lindsay, I'm not going to sit around in this dismal town all day and all night when there's all sorts of interesting things going on out where you're camping. I came down here to enjoy myself, and that's what we're going to do no matter what you
0: So think. That's the way it was. Yakety, yakety all the time, and I got awful tired of it all of a sudden. You know, it used to be I could kind of shut my ears to the yakety, yakety, but I seemed to have lost the trick somehow, and so then I thought, oh, gosh, I'm going to see how long this is going to go on. So I turned my back, and I moved the hands of my watch ahead, and I got it 10 hours ahead, and I heard a kind of sigh or something. And I turned around, and you know what? There was this sergeant kissing my wife just as big as you please. Well, I grabbed his arm, and I tried to yank him away, but it was just like I wasn't there. And Verna spoke to him, and it didn't sound like the yakety-yakety she used on me.
4: Oh, Sergeant Kilroy, you're so impulsive.
0: And then I remembered that what I was seeing was 10 hours away, and I quick spun the hands of my watch back again, and well, doggone it, I went too far back.
4: Lindsay,
0: and
4: you're so thin.
0: And that was where I came in, and I had to go through all of it again. But doing a repeat on the kisses wasn't so bad. Till I remembered the way she was going to talk to Sergeant Kilroy about 10 hours from now. Well, sir, about 5 o'clock he showed up and he told me I had to go back to camp. How do you like that? He could stay in town, he said, and he'd be glad to show my wife around and keep her entertained whilst I was away, my pal. I crossed him up all right. I waited a couple hours after I got back to camp, and then I just set the watch ahead. And it's morning, and the whole company, including Sergeant Kilroy, is turning out for reveille. Well, she stayed there. She got an apartment such as it was. I got a lot of passes. I took the sergeant in with me every once in a while, and everything was as nice as pie. I didn't do much with the watch because I was scared of it. I took awful good care it was wound all the time. I tried once to see if I

Heck, it's too much. Think it ain't? Yeah, there come a day. There always comes a day. A big bunch of us got pulled out early in the morning with our A and B bags and everything out of the kitchen stove hung onto us. We're off to the races. Only Sergeant Kilroy, he's permanent detail. He stays in camp. Great deal. Well, I'm smart. I get myself lost in the dark. And I beat it for a taxi, and I haul down to town our apartment. No, Verna doesn't know I'm leaving. I don't know where I'm going, and... No, I'm not trying to desert. I want to find out something. I get in the apartment, and Verna doesn't wake up. And she looks awful cute asleep. But I turn the hands on my watch ahead. 3 hours. Nothing happened. Except the bed was all of a sudden empty, and I could hear Verna out in the other room, and of course it was full daylight now. So I heave a big sigh of relief. Everything's all right.

0: Gilroy's here, darling.
1: And I was so mad. I thought what to do, and then, just as Vern unlocked the door, I got it. I set my watch back where it belonged, and it was early dark morning again, and she was asleep there in the bed, smiling, and I got out of the apartment. I'll fix that, I said to myself. I'll beat it back to camp, and I'll knock that Kilroy's head off, and a big MP stepped up in front of me.
2: Hey, take it easy, Mac. Where you going with that equipment?
1: Huh? I missed the train, huh?
2: Oh, you missed the train, huh?
1: Yeah,
2: That's fine, Mac. Listen, the train ain't left yet, Mac.
1: Oh?
2: It ain't due to leave for 20 minutes yet, Mac. So I'll tell you what I'm gonna do. Just get in the Jeep here with me, Mac. I'll deliver you special. Right to the steps of the car. Okay, Mac?
1: And so I started my trip overseas handcuffed to an MP. And there wasn't any kidding about it. I was on that train but good. And all the jumping up and down in the world wasn't going to do me any good. Because in an hour and a half, I was sitting on a bunk about a foot above sea level in the hold of a great big transport, and the ship was aiming for Africa as fast as they could turn over the propeller. Me and my fancy watch, I wish I'd never seen it. But what can a guy do? I throw it away, what'll happen? It'll stop, and... Well, all right, maybe time won't stop it. You see what's happened before. I won't take chances. So, well, it turned out it was a good thing I hung on to it. Because I'm in a hole a few weeks later with another guy in a bazooka, and Mr. Rommel's tanks are doing all right, and I'm scared. This fella, Red Felbinger, his name was, he's my loader, and we're popping away at Krauts whenever we can get a beat on one, and then there's a kind of lull, and we don't see anybody, so we light up a smoke. Red leans his arms up on the edge of the hole and looks out.
3: Looks like they blowed the whistle, Lindsay.
1: Huh? What you mean?
3: I don't see anybody any place.
1: Let me see. And that was the end of Red Felbinger. And it was pretty near the end of me, except for the watch. All the German tanks in the world were heading right straight for me and blazing away like the 4th of July. Only it wasn't no celebration. The air was thick with hunks of iron, and I leaned down to pick up my bazooka, and then the thought come to me. I reached for my watch. 2 hours, I'll set it back, I thought. And I did, and all the tanks and everything disappeared. So I climbed out of the hole and started away from there. And all I remember was... And everything went black and red and green, and I'm dead. Not dead. But I got it right through my neck, and they told me in the hospital that the bullet traveled on down my arm and came out right alongside my watch. I was pretty scared about the watch, but the nurse is a nice girl. She laughed, showed me how she'd put it on my other arm. Wound it, too, she said. I felt better. But then I remembered I'd never set it ahead of

0: to where it belonged, and I asked her to set it, and she tried. She couldn't. Something had happened to her. Well, look, I won't try to tell you about all the trouble I had with my arm, how I got sent back to the States, spent the next 4 years in the hospital. Verna? Yeah, sure, I saw Verna. I saw her a lot. She used to come and see me all the time. And she was different. It seemed like all I'd been through kind of changed her. She felt so sorry for me. Gosh, I got to feeling sorry for myself. You know how it is. Well, it was a long time, those years, with all I had to do to my neck and my arm. Once in a while, I'd think about Sergeant Kilroy. But, gosh, Verna was so different now. I knew everything was okay, so I forgot it. Funny thing was, though, I couldn't turn the watch up to where it belonged all that time. I tried. The nurses tried. The doctors. I couldn't do it. There was no soap. And all this time, I got nervous and irritable. I used to have delusions. One day last month, it was the first day I had my artificial arm. I woke up kind of dopey. I thought I'd seen somebody leaving my room at Walter Reed. I sort of heard the nurse talking to a guy in civilian clothes that looked kind of familiar, and I thought I heard him answer.
1: Oh, no, just tell him Kilroy was here.
0: Well, I was going to tell Verna, but the new arm and everything, I forgot. So I get out last week. It was kind of fun. I went back to High Bridge. Verna fixed up her old place swell. And yeah, she was special, nice to me. I pretty near felt I could afford to lose that arm to make that difference in Verna. She was all right. Only she kept kidding me about the way I fiddled with my watch. I couldn't tell her I was trying to get it set back to where it belonged. There was 2 hours worth of difference in that watch. I guess I got into the habit when I felt so lousy, always twiddling at it, you know, that... There's somebody at the door. Verna's downtown getting her hair fixed. I wonder who it is.
2: Yes? Hi, Lindsay.
0: Kilroy!
2: Mind if I come in a minute, kid?
0: Why, sure. Sure, Kilroy.
2: Thank you.
0: Glad to see you. Gee, Verna, I'll be glad to see you, too. Sit down.
2: Much obliged. Well, I see you still got the trick watch.
0: Yeah, still got it. How you been?
2: What are you fiddling with the watch for, Lindsay?
0: It got stuck.
2: Stuck?
0: Yeah, I keep fooling with it. Well, tell me where you've been since you got out.
2: I wish you'd stop fooling with that watch.
0: I'm sorry. Hey, by golly, I got it. I got it. I'll just set it ahead 2 hours to make...
2: Yeah. Verna, it's about time. Where you been? All right, I'll meet you then. What? Good Lord, yes. Certainly I did. What? Well, how would you like to sit around in a room for 2 hours with a guy you just shot?

0: Quiet Please for Tonight was called It Is Later Than You Think. It was written and directed by Willis Cooper, and the man who spoke to you was Ernest Chappell.
1: And Abby Lewis played Verna. Don Briggs was the sergeant. Miscellaneous voices and colorful characterizations with creations of one Ed Latimer. Music for Quiet Please is played by Albert Berman. Now, a word from Willis Cooper.
2: The characters in tonight's stories were all fictional, of course. For next week, I have a story for you called The Thing on the Forble Board.
1: And so, until next week at the same time, I am quietly yours, Ernest Chappell.
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0: come in. Welcome. I'm E.G. Marshall. May I be your guide once again for that trip through another world? A world of the weird and the unusual? Consider. What we are pleased to call science is based primarily on our observation of cause and effect. So, we say the rooster crows to herald the approach of dawn. But what does the rooster think? From his point of view, isn't he justified in believing that the sun rises because he commands it? In the final analysis, it all becomes a matter of perspective, doesn't it?
1: Hello, darling.
2: Hi. Dinner ready?
1: Just about.
2: Have a good day?
1: Yes.
2: Oh, I'm so happy, Carlotta. Does that mean you finally straightened out the problem that's been bothering you?
1: Yes, I found out how to get rid of it.
2: Wonderful. How?
3: Like this, Edmund.
2: Mike, what are you doing with that gun? What are you...
0: Mystery drama, The Deadliest Favor, was written especially for the Mystery Theater by Sam Dan and stars Norman Rose and Marion Seldes. 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I'll be back shortly with Act One.
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0: The poet said, "He that dies pays all his debts." And while this may be true, it is neither a practical nor a popular way to discharge one's obligations. And yet, how can we ever hope to pay the vast accumulation of debt that accrues during our lifetime? Well, this has nothing to do with money. We refer rather to the true obligations when we ask, can anyone live long enough to repay all the favors extended, all the kindnesses shown, all the comforting words spoken by friends and strangers? Rare is that fortunate man or woman whose account is not in arrears.
1: The Prime Minister described the situation as one of the utmost gravity. And now, let us go to the West Coast, where they are having a fantastic premiere of that super sensational million-dollar epic, Kiss of Blood. This is a premiere like they had in the good old days. Everybody who is anybody is here.
2: Yeah. Oh, yeah, that's a long way from here, Carlotta, baby. A long, long way. I made myself this bed. I'll just have to learn to like it. Live with it.
3: Hello, darling.
2: Hi.
4: Anything exciting in the news?
2: Man said there's going to be a war, I think.
4: Well, that's not new.
2: Hungry?
4: Mm-hmm.
2: Steak and salad, okay?
4: Okay.
2: You have a good work session?
4: No.
2: Oh, I'm sorry. What's the problem?
4: I don't know.
2: That first draft is due in 2 months, isn't it?
4: I just can't seem to get it down.
2: Well, why not?
4: I can't concentrate.
2: Up here? A million miles from no place.
4: Maybe that's why.
2: Well, but you were the one who wanted to get away from the hustle and the bustle and the hurly-burly.
4: Yeah, believe me, I don't miss it. I'm happy to be up here.
2: Then why can't you write?
4: Because, well, Carlotta, because I've got a guilty conscience. I feel guilty about you.
2: Me?
4: Mm-hmm. See, I don't need people. I don't need parties, a theater, opening nights.
2: I don't either.
4: But, Carlotta, you were always so...
2: I was always what?
4: Always in the middle of it, in the middle of a whole world of excitement and glamour.
2: Oh, no, darling, I wasn't in the middle of it. I was on the fringes. I was merely one of 2,470,000 aspiring young actresses. And that's just 1 year's crop.
4: Yeah, but I have a feeling it must be so dull for you up here.
2: Dull? I can read, I can paint.
4: And I get the feeling that I'm dull, too.
2: Edmund.
4: No, dear, let me say this. I'm just a writer.
2: Just a writer. You're the best,
4: and
2: most...
4: I'm not even the kind of writer who gets his name in the paper. Well, not the part of the paper anybody bothers to read.
2: Oh, darling, you mustn't run yourself down.
4: My book, my latest book, what is it concerned with?
2: You said you'd explain it to me.
4: Well, in this book, I explore the pupal and the larval stages in the development of the caddis fly.
2: Oh.
4: Exactly. Oh.
2: Oh, but I'm sure it must be very interesting.
4: Really? To whom?
2: Well, to those people who would be interested. Well, you find it exciting, don't you?
4: Well, yes, because it is exciting. You see, Carlotta, the caddis fly encloses himself in what he thinks is a golden protective sheath. But in reality, it's his coffin.
2: Ah, that sounds good.
4: And the fish that prey upon him, they also meet their doom.
2: That sounds even better.
4: Because the fish, in their turn, are eaten by other predators.
2: Well, you've got plenty of action.
4: And listen, the largest and most powerful predator is man. Consider how we, in our turn, are eaten. Not by stronger carnivores, but by our own artificially induced anxieties and tensions.
2: But that sounds great.
4: Yeah. But it's not the kind of thing that'll head a bestseller list or get me on the talk shows.
2: Is that what you want?
4: No, but...
2: But what?
4: Well, I have an idea. It's what you would want.
2: Edmund, I'm happy. I'm very happy. I've got you, and you're everything I could wish for.
4: Come in. Oh, Sheriff.
0: Afternoon, Mr. Churchill. Miss Churchill?
5: Well, you're just in time for dinner, Sheriff.
0: Well, thank you both very kindly, but I happen to be here in line of duty.
5: Oh, you mean there's a possibility you may have to arrest me or Mr. Churchill?
6: Or maybe both of us.
0: No, I don't think so.
6: Well, what can we do for you, Sheriff?
0: Well, now, Mr. Churchill, it's about an old friend of yours named Mike Perry.
6: Mike Perry?
5: The Mike Perry?
0: Killer Mike Perry.
5: He's a friend of yours, Edmund?
0: That's what we've been told.
5: Well, you learn something every day.
0: After all these years, they finally did catch up with Killer Mike. They got him on a charge that can stick. And what does he go ahead and do? Smooth as you please, he just busts his way out of jail.
5: And he's here? He's up here?
0: Well, no, he probably ain't up here.
5: Well, then why are you...
0: The big city cops and the Federals, they went and compiled this list of all his friends.
5: You were one of his friends, Edmund.
6: Well, 20 years ago, we went to school together.
0: And that's what I mean. We've got to run down those leads. You seen him around here, Mr. Churchill?
6: Oh, no, Sheriff.
0: If you do, you'll get in touch.
6: Certainly.
0: Well, I just done my day's work. Drive 20 miles up to see the Churchills. Ask my two questions and I'll drive 20 miles back to town. Well, I'm sorry I bothered you.
6: That's quite all right.
5: Oh, drop in again. Anytime.
0: Well, goodbye now. Have a nice evening. Are you going to take part in the annual fly casting contest a week from Saturday, Mr. Churchill?
5: You couldn't keep him away.
6: Well, I almost won last year, remember?
0: Well, Frank Miller over at the motel asked me to remind you. You haven't sent in your entry fee. It's got to be paid by tomorrow.
6: Oh, right. Thank you. I'm not going to be disqualified on a technicality. Would you take the money to him, Sheriff?
0: Oh, sure thing.
6: Darling, do you have $5?
5: Mm-hmm.
0: It's gone up to 10 this year. We have twice as many prizes.
5: Oh, well, here you are, Sheriff.
0: Right. Well, let me know if you hear anything or see anything. Good night.
6: Good night.
5: Edmund? This gang leader? This Mike Perry? How could he possibly have been a friend of yours?
6: Well, we were roommates in college.
5: No!
6: He's an educated man, Carlotta.
5: Then how could he...
6: Rob? Kill? I don't know.
5: And how could you associate with a gangster?
6: Well, he wasn't a gangster in those days. Actually, he was a history major.
5: Oh, darling, do you know something? If this were a movie, that door would open right now. And he'd storm in here with a gun in his hand.
6: No, he wouldn't do that. He'd knock on the door and he'd politely ask permission to come in. And he'd say to me, "Well, Eddie, I'm here to collect."
5: Collect? What?
6: The debt I owe him.
5: What? What do you owe him?
6: Well, it's hard to say, Carlotta, on the face of it. I owe him $3,000.
5: $3,000?
6: $3,000 can mean a little or a lot. Depends on the situation. To me, it once meant life itself.
5: But you never told me.
6: It was tuition and living expenses for my senior year. There would be a job waiting for me in June. A job in research. A job I dreamed about. But I would need the degree. Well, my uncle, who was executor of my father's estate, gambled away the money.
5: And are you about to tell me that Mike Perry gave you the $3,000?
6: Yes.
5: Where'd he get the money?
6: He robbed a bank.
5: He what?
6: Yeah. He robbed a bank.
5: But
6: he came into my room that day and he said, "Eddie, nobody has the right to be that down in the mouth. You look as if you're ready to hang yourself." And I said I was. And he said, "Kid, tomorrow morning, I'm going to lay that $3,000 right in your hot little hand." And he did. And when I asked him where he got it, he told me. He robbed a bank.
5: And you believed him?
6: Oh, he did. I said to him, "How could you?" And he said, "They got plenty of money. They'll never miss it. But for you, it's the end of the world."
5: And you took that money?
6: I took it, because at that time, without that money, it would have been the end of the world for me. But Carlotta, I'll tell you this. I repaid the bank.
5: You did?
6: After I sold my first book. I sent them $3,000 in cash, anonymously, of course.
5: Oh, well then you don't owe anybody anything.
6: No, that's not true. I'm still indebted to Mike Perry.
5: Well, I'm sure he doesn't need your $3,000. They say he has millions.
6: I don't owe him the money, exactly. You see, what I owe him is a favor.
5: What kind of a favor?
6: I don't know. Whatever he asks.
5: Well, what could he ask of you?
6: Well, when he gave me the money all those years ago, he said, Eddie, one day I'm going to come to you for a favor. Maybe to save my life, the way I just saved yours. And you better be good for it.
5: Well, there isn't anything you can do for him, Edmund. It's all ancient history. It's 20 years. That's so long ago. That's another world.
6: Yes.
5: And so much has happened to both of you. Oh, I'd venture to say he doesn't even remember you. Just can't get used to the idea.
6: What idea?
5: What idea? Edmund, the idea of Mike Perry being a college man. And your roommate. When was the last time you saw Mike Perry?
6: When?
5: Or can't you even remember?
6: Oh, yeah, I can remember. The last time I saw Mike Perry was about 30 minutes ago.
0: Look out for the quiet people. At any rate, Mike Perry, a lord of the underworld, has come to this remote mountain area to collect a debt. A debt of 20 years standing. But is Edmund Churchill ready, willing, and able to pay it? I shall return with further news of the principal and interest shortly in Act Two.
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0: Ladies, what do you know about your husbands? To Carlotta Churchill, Edmund, her husband, was mild, self-effacing, unassuming, a writer of books on nature. Now she has discovered that Edmund is providing refuge for Mike Perry, an underworld overlord who is a fugitive from justice. Why? Well, it seems the two men are old friends.
1: He's here? Mike Perry is here?
2: Yes, Carlotta.
1: Where?
2: In my studio, above the barn.
1: Then you lied to Sheriff Parker.
2: Yes.
1: You and I, we're not...
2: We're not what, Carlotta?
1: We're not the kind of people who assist gangsters, killers.
2: At one time, Mike Perry did me a favor. Now he's calling it in.
1: But the law, Edmund.
2: Yes, I've thought about it, and... Well, sometimes you just have to...
1: It's wrong.
2: It's not the point.
1: Are you telling me that we are going to shelter this murderer?
2: I'm telling you I have no alternative as a man of honor.
1: Honor? What has honor got to do with this hoodlum? How can you pervert the word honor?
2: Honor is a personal thing, Carlotta.
1: He's come here to destroy you.
2: But I owe a debt to the roommate I had in my senior year. Now, please, Carlotta, try to understand.
3: I hope it's okay to come in.
2: Oh, yeah, sure, Mike, come in. Carlotta, this is Mike Perry, very old friend.
3: How do you do, Carlotta? Well, I must say, Eddie, your taste has improved since we were undergraduates.
1: Mr. Perry, my husband is under the misguided impression that he is somehow obligated to you. That's his affair. If I had my way, I would call the police.
3: You would? Why?
1: You stand for everything I find evil, vicious, and depraved in our society.
3: Well, surely not everything.
2: Well, darling, why don't I help you with dinner, huh?
1: I'm particular with whom I break bread. If you care to feed Mr. Perry, you'll find something in the refrigerator. Meanwhile, you'll excuse me, I have a headache.
3: You know, Eddie, I don't think she likes me.
2: Good morning, dear. I prepared breakfast.
1: Just coffee for me. Where's the gangster chieftain?
2: I put him in the spare room. Carlotta.
1: Yes?
2: Carlotta, there are certain laws that one does not violate. The law of hospitality.
1: And
2: it doesn't matter who a man is or what he does if he's a guest under your roof.
1: He's a guest under your roof, Edmund, not mine.
4: Good morning.
2: Morning. Did you sleep well, Mike?
3: I always sleep well.
1: Oh, one might think you have a clear conscience.
2: Like some breakfast?
3: Well, I can help myself, thank you.
2: Oh, I've been up for hours. I did some pages. Now I'll cast a few flies, sharpen up for the tournament, and maybe catch a few rainbows for lunch. Well, I'll see you both later.
3: Well, alone at last.
1: If you'll excuse me, Mr. Perry.
3: Oh, no, don't go. If my presence is so distasteful, I'll leave the table and have breakfast later.
1: Thank you.
3: Tell me, Carlotta, why do you hate me?
1: You flatter yourself. I have contempt for what you are, but hate... That's too important an emotion to squander.
3: Well, I'll say this for you. You don't squander it. You invested very carefully. You lowered the boom on me last night. You said I was everything vile and evil and depraved.
1: It's true.
3: Well, it's immaterial. Those are only words, but I saw something that you didn't see when you said that about
1: me. What do you think you saw?
3: The flush in your cheeks, the fire in your eyes.
1: Well, of course. I was angry.
3: Yes, I know. But show me a person who really hates something or someone. I'll tell you why. They hate because they're afraid.
1: Afraid of what?
3: Of themselves. They know, they instinctively know, they're fascinated by that something or that someone.
1: Are you saying that I'm fascinated by you?
3: Aren't you? No, no, don't answer that right now. Because you're probably not aware of it. Just yet.
1: Oh. Hello?
4: Morning, Miss Churchill.
1: Oh, good morning, Sheriff.
4: Mr. Churchill about?
1: He's fishing. Is it important?
4: Well, just tell him I gave Frank Miller his entry fee. And he's all set for the contest.
1: Yes, I'll tell him. Oh, is there any news about the escaped gangster?
4: Not a whisper. Although they do think he may be headed toward this part of the country.
1: Oh?
4: When it comes to hiding out, this is as good a place as any, and better than most. Keep an eye peeled, will you, Miss Churchill?
1: Well, of course.
4: Bye now.
1: Goodbye.
3: Thank you.
1: For what?
3: For not calling in the hounds.
1: Had I told the sheriff you were here, I'm sure you would have killed me on the spot.
3: That isn't true.
1: You mean you're not capable of it?
3: Oh, no, no, no. Of course I am. But there'd be no point to it. They'd have me. Where can I go in this wilderness?
1: But how do you know I won't call him back?
3: I know. I know. You've got a good highlight on the cliffside there. And your shadows are remarkable.
1: What are you...
3: What am I doing here? Well, I thought I'd take a walk. You're not a bad painter.
1: What would you know about it?
3: Oh, I'm quite a patron of the arts. Haven't you heard?
1: Oh, I can imagine.
3: No. People like the Medicis and the Borgias, they robbed and they killed. Yet to practically finance the Renaissance...
1: You know, you have delusions of grandeur.
3: Why did you quit?
1: Quit what?
3: The theater.
1: I was never in the theater.
3: Oh, that isn't true. I saw you in a play. It was 10 years ago. I'll never forget your performance.
1: You have developed flattery into a fine art.
3: It was a great performance. What happened?
1: Nothing.
3: Tell me the truth.
1: I told you. Nothing happened. I had a bit part in an off-Broadway play. I had one scene and I stole the show. Critics raved and... and that was the end of it.
3: It couldn't be.
1: I never got another job.
3: That's impossible.
1: No, it's... It's the way things can work out or not work out in the theater. So I decided to go back to school and get a degree, maybe teach.
3: And you married your professor.
1: That's right.
3: And you've been miserable ever since.
1: That's not true.
3: Well, go ahead, tell me. Tell me you've been deliriously happy.
1: Nobody is deliriously happy in this world.
3: That's not true. I am.
1: You?
3: Oh, yes. Because I live. Every second of every minute of every hour... I have everything I want.
1: But you can be shot down at any time.
3: And you can get hit by a truck. You abdicated from life.
1: I'm reconciled to it.
3: Reconciled? You? I saw you on the stage. I saw fire and ice.
1: Excuse me.
3: Where are you going?
1: I'm going back to the house.
3: Yes?
1: Please, I said I'm going back.
3: Well, of course. You know why? You're afraid.
1: Afraid of what?
3: Of this.
1: Let go of me. Please, let go.
3: Oh, now, who are you kidding?
1: Let... Oh.
3: Now, I'll let you go.
1: I despise you.
3: Oh, sure.
5: News headlines. There is still no word on the whereabouts of Mike Perry, who escaped from federal custody in New York last Monday. It's believed he may be headed west. Little Dolly Prescott, the teenage sex queen, is suing.
2: Not so good.
3: Oh, they'll never think to look here, Eddie.
2: And you can't tell. Look, don't walk around in the open. They may be patrolling in helicopters.
1: And how long shall we be honored with your company, Mr. Perry?
2: Darling, Mike is welcome to stay as long as he likes.
3: Well, until the heat's off.
1: I see.
2: You know, Mike, I don't believe it.
3: What?
2: Well, everything I read in the papers.
3: You should always believe what you read in the papers, even if it isn't true.
2: You never killed anybody.
3: No one could ever prove I did.
2: You are the same guy I went to school with.
3: Sure.
2: I mean it. Well, I don't know what's gotten into me, but I'm writing again. 26 pages yesterday, and 9 this morning already, and I'm going to get back to that typewriter. Will you both excuse me?
3: Oh, sure. You know how it is when you're hot.
2: See you good people at cocktail time.
3: Well, I'll have to get out of here.
1: Where will you go?
3: Well, don't tell me you care. You know, I have an idea. There's going to be some heat here. It's time to make a move. The big one. Well, I'm prepared for it. I got the place all set up. There's only one thing missing. You know what that is?
1: I'm not interested.
3: Well, you should be. It concerns you.
1: Listen, Mr. Perry, get this straight. Nothing you do concerns me.
3: You're coming with me.
1: Where?
3: Ah. I caught you. Your instinctive reaction was not to say no, but where? We're leaving the country.
1: What makes you think...
3: I want you. And I get what I want. It's that simple. And besides, you want me.
1: What gives you that idea?
3: As of right now, you don't have the courage to take what you want. It's all right, I'll help you.
1: And what makes you think... I want you.
3: You mean you want what you've got now? Eddie? This hermitage a million miles from nowhere?
1: I'm happy.
3: Oh, yes. Doing what? Every year that goes by is wasted. Soon you'll be old. Too old. Where are you running to? You see, your problem is with timing. You quit the theater too soon. You stayed with Eddie too long. Make your move. Now. You'll never get another chance.
1: Please. Please keep away from me.
3: Why?
1: Because
3: I'm right, huh? You know the poem? Full many a flower was made to blush unseen and waste its fragrance on the desert air. Don't waste the fragrance, baby. Don't.
1: Mike, I...
3: That's better. Oh, that's much better.
1: What about Eddie?
3: Eddie? Oh, we'll take care of Eddie.
1: What are you saying, Mike?
3: I'm saying we'll just let things work out. No, don't move.

0: Raymond.
1: Shh. Let me just finish this paragraph. I know just how I want to say this, and if I stop, Carlotta, what did you do?
0: I want you to listen to me.
1: You could have torn that paper.
0: Edmund, please. Please, I beg of you. Pick up that phone right now.
1: Why?
0: Do it.
1: All right, all right.
0: Now, when the operator comes on, ask her to give you the sheriff's office and tell Sheriff Parker that Mike Perry is here.
1: Carlotta, how can you ask me?
0: I won't ask you again.
1: I should hope not.
0: I won't have the strength.
1: You know, I don't understand you
0: at all. Please call, please, before it's too late.
1: Too late for what? Too late for what?
0: Nothing. Nothing.
1: You mean you became so excited over nothing?
0: I tried. Oh, Edmund, I tried. Whatever happens, at least I did try.
2: If at first they don't succeed, some people will try again. On the other hand, there are others who quit. And there's a lot to be said for both points of view. Will she try again to convince Edmund? If so, how hard? Everything will be revealed in good time when I return shortly with Act 3. Mm.

0: Action is VISTA, the Peace Corps, RSVP, SCORE, and other volunteer programs that are helping people to help themselves. If you are trained in a skill or just have a little love to share, Action needs you.
1: Yeah, baby. Action really needs you.
0: Don't crawl under a rock. Get into action.
2: Oh, yeah.
3: This is the public service of this station and the Advertising Council.
4: 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Go on a picnic? 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And with busy schedules, just getting the family together is not an easy thing to do. How would you like to have a little family fun every week? 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It sure helped ours. Today's Cub Scout program is just as much for families as it is for boys. So when your son wants to join a Cub Scout pack, remember to take along the whole family. That's what Cub Scouting is all about. 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They're in the white pages of your phone book.

0: Friendship can form the strangest pairs. And one of these is Edmund Churchill, a writer of nature books, and Mike Perry, a notorious gangster. Right now, Mike is hiding out in Edmund's secluded mountain home. And far from being bored by the solitude, he is quite happy. Why not? Edmund has a lovely young wife. And as they say, all's fair.
1: And then Mike said to the professor, "Sir, there is every reason to believe that the Arthurian legend is based on fact. Furthermore,
2: I must have been a bore in those days."
3: Wait.
1: What is it?
3: Hear that outside?
2: It's a car.
3: Who is it, Edmund?
1: Coming up the hill. It's the sheriff. What would the sheriff...
3: Mike, go to the spare room, quickly.
2: All right.
3: Oh, Edmund, get the ashtray. Get rid of it. Everybody knows we don't smoke.
1: But it's no good. The smell will still be in the...
3: Okay. Give me one of Mike's cigarettes.
1: Yeah, okay.
3: Leave a pack on the table and I'll say I started again if you notice.
1: No, wait. Wait, something must be wrong.
3: What?
1: I don't understand why.
3: God. Edmund, the table's set for three.
1: Come in. What did you say, Carlotta?
3: The table is...
4: Hello, Sheriff.
5: Hi, folks. How's that gassing arm, Mr. Churchill?
1: Oh, it's first rate.
5: Well, you people having company? Table set for three, I noticed.
3: It's lunchtime. I saw your car coming up the hill, so I set another plate. Join us?
5: Don't mind if I do. That platter of roast beef looks great.
1: Sheriff, what's going on?
5: Well, tell you, I figure Mike Perry's going to head this way.
3: You do? Why?
5: Because he's that type of person. He does the unexpected. Goes where you'd never dreamed to look for him.
1: But to come here?
5: Every place else is red hot. Now, my theory is he's headed this way. Oh, I see you started smoking again.
3: Yes, sir. Ever since this thing started, I've been so nervous, I just...
5: Oh, there's nothing to worry about.
3: Well, we're not worried, it's just...
5: We're going to patrol this whole area. On foot, in cars, by helicopter. We'll get him.
1: That is, if your hunch is correct.
5: Well, I got a feeling. It's more than a hunch. It's based on a pretty fair analysis of all the known factors. Now, could I trouble you for a slice of that terrific roast beef?
6: Morning, Carlotta.
3: You slept late.
6: Where's Eddie?
3: Oh, fishing.
6: That's become a big thing with him.
3: He's got the contest coming up on Saturday.
6: We have to get out of here.
3: Mike.
6: I don't like that sheriff.
3: Oh, he's just...
6: Just what? A hick constable? Don't sell him short. He makes smart moves.
3: Where could you go?
6: Where could we go? Remember that, we.
3: Well... Where?
6: Out of the country.
3: But what's the good? You'd be extradited.
6: What for?
3: Well, for...
6: I'm not wanted for crimes like murder. All I have on me is income taxes. Maybe embezzlement. There are plenty of places where they can't extradite you.
3: But...
6: Come with me.
3: But... Edmund.
6: I said we'd take care of Edmund.
3: No!
6: Carlotta, come into a new world. The world of the people who have power. It's a world where rules have no meaning.
3: But Edmund's such a good person.
6: Good, bad, they mean nothing. You do what must be done.
3: And I'm not sure that I can.
6: And stay here.
3: Oh, Mike, I...
6: Where we're going, I have a palace, a yacht. There's nothing you can't have. Name it, it's yours.
3: But I don't want just... Thing.
6: I'll buy you a theater, your own company, act, star.
3: Oh, Mike.
6: Everything, Mike, anything, Mike. Yours for the asking. This is my world. I want to share it with you.
3: But what's supposed to happen to Edmund?
6: Edmund must be taken care of.
3: You mean killed?
6: There's nothing personal involved. I even like Eddie.
3: No.
6: There's no other way. When he finds out we're gone, he calls the sheriff. Look, I've been told there's only one road out of these mountains.
3: Yes, it leads right through the main street of Council Forks, 20 miles from here.
6: Well, we'll have to chance it.
3: No, no, it's dangerous.
6: At night, late. I'll wear a hat. I do look a little like Eddie. We'll be moving pretty quickly. Yes, we'll go as soon as it gets dark. The stores will be closed. No one will be on the streets.
3: But Mike, it's still a 3-hour drive through these hills before we get to the turnpike. Suppose the sheriff should call here.
6: He won't.
3: Oh, how can you be sure?
6: Call him. And here's what to tell him.

0: Sheriff Parker speaking.
1: Oh, Sheriff, I just called to tell you we're leaving.
0: Leaving? When?
1: This evening. We received a call from Mr. Churchill's agent. He has to be in Hollywood by tomorrow afternoon.
0: Will we be seeing him on the screen?
1: Well, you'll be seeing characters from his book.
0: Well, good luck.
1: And we won't be back for, well, I don't know how long.
0: Well, maybe it's for the best. Might have been dangerous if that gangster fella showed up.
1: Well, we'll see you when we return. Goodbye, Sheriff.
0: Bye now. Oh, tell Mr. Churchill I'll get back. Miss Churchill? Miss Churchill? Well, I guess she hung up. It doesn't matter. I can catch them when they come through town.
1: I'm not sure.
2: Of what?
1: Of anything.
2: Come here.
1: No, that won't help.
2: Yes, it will.
1: Oh, Mike. I'm so frightened.
2: You should be. You know why? You're crossing the line.
1: Promise me you won't hurt Edmund.
2: Of course. Are you packed?
1: Yes.
2: Okay. When he comes in, you go out to the car. I'll...
1: You won't hurt him. Promise.
2: I promise.
3: Well, greetings.
2: Well, just in time for a drink, Eddie.
3: Oh, I'm in great form. Shame you can't come to town with us Saturday and watch the contest.
2: Well, I'll keep him in.
3: Fix you something, darling?
1: Who? Me?
3: Join us?
1: I don't think so. I feel so... It's a little stuffy in here. I think I'll get a breath of fresh air.
3: Listen, Carlotta. I appreciate this.
1: What?
3: Well, what you're doing. It's plain you have no use for Mike, and you're going against your code of morality. I know it's uncomfortable for you, but you're doing it for me, and well, I think you're wonderful.
1: Goodbye, Edmund.
3: Goodbye? Where are you going?
1: Oh... Just for a walk.
3: Well, Mike, here's to us.
2: Yes, Eddie. To us.
3: She's right, but she doesn't understand how it used to be between you and me.
2: Of course not.
3: But after this is over... After this is over, we're finished, Mike. We're square.
2: If that's how you want it.
3: It can't be any other way.
2: That's right. It can't be any other way.
3: Mike, what are you doing with that gun?
2: Hmm? Well, you see what I'm doing. I'm aiming it.
3: Mike, why?
2: Because I have no choice. As you said, it can't be any other way. Well,
3: why? I mean, why do you want to kill me?
2: I don't want to kill you, Eddie. I have to. And therefore...
3: Mike, it's me. It's Eddie.
2: If you stand still, Eddie, you won't feel a thing.
3: Mike! No! Ah!
1: Mike! You killed him!
2: Yes, I killed
1: him. But you promised!
2: I promised I wouldn't hurt him. And I didn't. He died instantly.
1: Oh, no. Oh, I didn't think. I didn't realize.
2: Yes, you did. You did.
1: No. I don't want to go with you.
2: You have to go. You have no choice. You just crossed the line.
1: Mike, please hold me close.
2: Ah, dear. I have to drive with two hands, especially when we go through town.
1: Oh, slow down. Slow down. The local cops love to pick up people for speeding.
2: Hmm. Not much of a town.
1: Well, we chose the right hour. All the stores are closed. People have finished dinner. The movie won't break for at least an hour. I'm so nervous.
2: It's all right. Everything's all right.
1: Edmund, I'd never stop being sick.
2: You'll be okay. Up ahead. Is that a police car?
1: It's the sheriff's car.
2: I think somebody's in it.
1: But we have to go down this street, but...
2: Well, why not? He can't suspect anything. It's dark, he won't recognize me. Look, as we go by, you wave at him.
1: All right.
2: There's nothing to be scared of. Now, give him a loud, cheerful goodbye.

0: he's pulling away from the curb.
1: Well, okay, that doesn't mean he's after us.
0: He's following us.
1: Now, don't panic. Maybe he's heading someplace else.
0: Where? This road leads away from town. There's nothing for more than 80 miles. He's after us. Why?
1: I don't know.
0: What do you mean you don't know? You know everything.
1: Shut up.
0: He's after us. Look, he's gaining on us.
1: I'll lose him.
0: He wants us. Oh,
1: hold the wheel. Hold the wheel steady. Steer.
0: Don't shoot at him.
1: I've got a gavel. Yes,
0: don't.
1: Radio yet. I can stop
0: him. No,
1: it.
0: Don't.
1: Steer to the right.
0: No.
1: Hold the car steady.
2: And I have with me here a man who captured the fugitive gangster Mike Perry, our own Sheriff Pete Parker. Sheriff, what's the story?
3: I didn't know anything. I saw them drive by in the car, and I thought it was Mr. Churchill with her. And since he was not going to be here for the fly-casting tournament on Saturday, I wanted to give him back his entry fee. After all, it was $10, and that don't grow on trees, you know.
4: Of course not. But that $10 discharged the debt. And while we don't know who did win that fishing contest the following day, the grand winner should be Sheriff Parker, who caught the biggest fish of all the night before. We're going to catch you for some more Mystery Theater when I return in a few moments.
5: Pardon me, miss.
6: Uh-huh.
5: Can you tell me what happens this time of year?
6: Rhubarb reaches its peak.
5: Nope.
6: Muskmelon reaches its peak.
5: No, no.
6: Well, does it in any way involve something reaching its peak?
5: No, not really.
6: Oh.
5: What happens this time of year is that you can get a really outstanding deal on Buick's small but surprisingly elegant Apollo. And with what's happening to prices, you may never have a better chance to buy a Buick, huh?
6: Hey, I know what happens.
5: Yeah?
6: The buzzards come back to Hinckley Ridge, Ohio.
5: Oh.
6: Uh-huh.
5: I hadn't thought of that.
6: Oh.
1: Sure, I've heard that phrase, give to the college of your choice. Good idea. And I know all colleges need more money, what with inflation and all. It's just that since I graduated, I've been so busy, not just with my career, but with the community affairs, too, I haven't found the time to reevaluate.
7: Take the time now and give more to the college of your choice. Now.
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0: Certain emotions slumber inside each of us. We lead lives that may have nothing to do with our true desires. And then one day, a Mike Perry can arrive to awaken a Carlotta Churchill. Well, we certainly hope there are no Carlottas among our listeners. And if any of you are even contemplating a Carlotta-like move, tune us in instead. You'll get all the vicarious enjoyment with none of the actual penalties. Our cast included Marion Seldes, Norman Rose, Ralph Bell, and Dan Ocko. The entire production was under the direction of Hyman Brown.
1: Now, a preview of our next tale.
2: What's a young guy like you doing with all white hair?
3: I swapped for it, Mr. Halpert. I can swap anything I got for anything you've got. And what you got is plenty of money.
2: And years, kid. Too many years.
3: I'll take them off your back. You just say yes. That's all you have to do.
2: Okay. That's enough. Beat it.
3: Look, you gotta believe me, Mr. Halpert. Give me a chance to prove it. You don't have to pay me off until it works. I mean, what would you give to be 26 years old again?
2: $1 million, kid. That's what I'd give. What kind of pills you peddling?
3: Would you give me $1 million?
2: Just like that?
3: Just say yes, Mr. Halpert. The rest is easy. Only don't try double-crossing me, because once we make the swap, it's final. I get $1 million, you get to be 26. Is that a deal?
2: Sure. It's a deal.
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Until next time, pleasant dreams.

Once again, the keeper of the book has opened the ponderous door to the secret vault, wherein is kept the great sealed book, in which is recorded all the secrets and mysteries of mankind through the ages. Here are tales of every kind, tales of murder, of madness, of dark deeds, strange and terrible beyond all belief. Keeper of the book, I would know what tale we tell this time. Open the great book and let us read. Slowly, the great book opens. One by one, the keeper of the book turns the pages and stops. Ah, the strange story of a murderer who found that justice has an uncanny way of working itself out, as in the tale titled, Murder Must Be Paid For.

0: Here is the tale, Murder Must Be Paid For, as it is written in the pages of the sealed book. Our story begins in the office of Judge Wallace, Lucy Holden's legal advisor. Judge Wallace, an anxious expression on his face, is pleading with the beautiful young woman.
1: Lucy, listen to me. You mustn't do this. Believe me, you're making a terrible mistake.
2: I don't think so, Judge Wallace. I love Tom, and I'm going to marry him.
1: Lucy, but Tom Barrow murdered your father.
2: I know a lot of people think he murdered Dad, but I don't believe it.
1: I wish I didn't. Listen, Lucy, Tom and your father were on a hunting trip. Your father died with a rifle bullet through his heart from his own rifle. Tom said your father dropped the gun accidentally and it went off.
2: Yes, I know all that.
1: Do you know that Tom robbed your own father on a business deal and would have gone to jail if your father had lived another week?
2: I know people say so. But have you any proof?
1: No. Your father died. There's no case.
2: Well, Judge, you've done your duty and warned me. So the responsibility is mine.
1: All right, Lucy. You know, you've grown very pretty since you went away to school. 4 years. I'm sorry we haven't seen anything of you in all that time.
2: I'm sorry, too, but Dad wanted me to stay east. You know, Judge Wallace, I met my sister when I was in New York last winter.
1: Your sister?
2: Mm-hmm.
1: What sister, Lucy?
2: Doreen. Don't you know about her?
1: Doreen? No. I never knew you had a sister.
2: I didn't either until Dad wrote me and told me about it. But you knew Dad's first wife ran away with an actor a year after she and Dad were married.
1: Yes, I knew that, but that's all.
2: Well, Doreen was his first child. Her mother took her along when she ran away. I wondered if Dad had mentioned Doreen in his will.
1: No, he didn't.
2: Well, I'm going to send her some money anyway. Will that be all right?
1: Yes, of course. It's your money now. The whole $1 million.
2: Thank you, Judge Wallace. Well, I have to go now. Tom's waiting for me. We're going to be married right away.
0: And Lucy married Tom Barrow, big and blonde and arrogantly self-assured. Tongues wagged over the marriage, but ignoring the gossip, the happy couple settled down at Barrow House, on the edge of high cliffs, looking out over the Pacific. There, Lucy wrote many letters, especially to her half-sister, Doreen.
2: Dear Doreen, I hope that at last you're going to have a chance to visit Tom and me here at Barrow House. I know you'd like Tom, and he'd like you.
3: Hello, darling.
2: Oh,
3: more letters to Doreen?
2: Oh, yes, Tom. I'm trying to persuade her to come visit us, and since her show's going to be in San Francisco all this week.
3: Oh, good. If she's half as pretty as you are, I'll welcome her with open arms.
2: Well, people in New York used to take us for twins, but she's really much more sophisticated than I am. She's an actress.
3: Sounds more and more interesting. But how about coming for a speedboat ride, hon? Water's just right.
2: Oh, I can't. This is the day I volunteered to help the sisters at the Mission Hospital.
3: Oh, for Pete's sake. That's a 30-mile drive, 20 to town and 10 more beyond. You won't get back till after dark.
2: I'm sorry, Tom, but I promise.
0: And so, a short time later, Lucy drove off to her volunteer nursing work. So she was not present to see the dusty taxi that drove up to the house several hours later, leaving a visitor.
2: I wonder if anyone's home. Ahoy, the house! Is anyone in?
3: Nobody but me. Who are you? Oh, why, Lucy.
2: Wrong guess, mister. Try again.
3: Holy smoke, I thought... No, your hair's done differently, and you're taller. Say, well, you can't be Doreen.
2: Why not? Is there a law against it?
3: The mystery sister here at last, and on the day Lucy's away.
2: You mean I've missed her?
3: Oh, she'll be back tonight, and you're staying, aren't you?
2: Mm-mm, can't. I have to get back to town to catch the 7 o'clock train for Frisco.
3: No, that's too bad, but, well, there's... No reason you and I shouldn't get acquainted before then, is there?
2: None I can think of offhand.
3: Well, then come on in. I'll show you around, and then I'll mix us a couple of drinks. Okay?
2: Okay.

0: tastes good.
1: Well, how do you like our little place, now that you've seen it?
2: I go for it. Imagine sitting out here on the cliffs every evening and watching the sun set into the Pacific.
1: Pay us a visit and you can do it.
2: Well, maybe I will. How high are these cliffs anyway, Tom?
1: 80 feet, straight down to the Pacific. Deep water at the foot of them.
2: Oh, I'd hate to fall off. But as for the visit idea, on second thought, I don't think I will.
1: Why not? We'd love to have you. I know I would.
2: Oh, that's just the trouble. I might find myself poaching on little Lucy's territory.
1: You mean that?
2: Mm-hmm, yes. Now I can understand how little Lucy came to fall for the guy who killed her father.
1: So you've heard that gossip, eh?
2: Yes, but not from Lucy. You did kill him, didn't you?
1: Of course not. It was an accident. A very regrettable accident.
2: Oh, of course. Now, how about driving me back to town? I'll just have time to catch my train.
1: All right, but you're going to come again. I know it.
2: Well, maybe.
1: Well, you know, I think you and I could understand each other. It's too bad I didn't meet you first instead of Lucy.
3: That evening, when Lucy returned, she was upset to learn that she had missed Doreen. But Tom said that Doreen had promised to come again in a few weeks. And then, because Lucy was tired, they retired early. But during the night, Tom awoke to find Lucy shaking him.
4: Tom!
1: Huh? What's the matter? What is it?
4: Tom, you were talking in your sleep.
1: Talking in my sleep?
4: Yes. I thought you might be having a nightmare.
1: No. No, I'm all right.
4: Oh, I'm sorry, Tom, but when I heard you talking in your sleep, I thought
1: What was I saying?
4: Well, nothing that I could understand. Why?
1: No reason. Just curious, that's all. I've never talked in my sleep before that I know of.
4: Oh, yes, you have, darling. Several times the last few weeks.
1: Well, Lucy, are you telling me the truth?
4: Why, of course. Why should I lie about such a silly little thing?
1: No, of course you wouldn't. Lucy.
4: Yes, Tom?
1: Suppose I sleep in the corner room after this.
4: In the corner room? Now, Tom, you aren't serious.
1: I'm perfectly serious. The realization that I might be disturbing you would make me more and more nervous until I wouldn't be able to sleep at all.
4: Well, that's really the case.
1: It is, and anyway, we'll try it for a while, shall we?
3: After Tom moved to the corner room, there was an atmosphere of strain between him and Lucy. Lucy, however, pretended not to notice it and went about as though everything was just as it had been. She wrote many long letters to her sister Doreen, but Tom noticed that whenever he came close to her, she covered the letters so that he could not see what she was writing. His suspicions aroused, he waited until she left one of them in the mailbox for the rural delivery carrier to pick up. As soon as she was out of sight, he swiftly ripped it open and read it.
1: Now, Lucy, we'll see what you're so carefully hiding from me. Dear Doreen, I have dreadful news for you. Now I know that Tom did kill my father. Night after night, I've been listening outside his door, becoming more and more certain. Last night he cried out distinctly, I killed him, but they'll never prove it, never. Doreen, what shall I do? If he killed Father, he may kill me. I go in fear of my life. I've taken one of his hunting knives, and I carry it around with me to protect myself in case he attacks me. So, that's how it is. That's what you've been up to, eh? Well, Lucy, I think that you and I must have a little talk.
3: But when Tom returned to the house, Lucy was not there. At last he located her, standing at her favorite spot on the cliffs near the house, a spot that overhung the sea which beat unceasingly against the rocks beneath, his footsteps muffled by the sound of the surf. Tom came quietly up behind her.
0: Lucy!
4: Oh, Tom, you frightened me.
0: Lucy, I want to talk to you.
4: Oh, what about?
0: I just read the letter you wrote your sister.
4: You opened it?
0: Yes.
1: You little fool, you know perfectly well such evidence means nothing in a court, nothing. Now, why not be sensible? Come on, Lucy, let's forget the whole thing. It's over and done with.
4: No, no, stay away from me. Don't come near me.
1: Lucy, put that knife down.
4: No.
1: I'm not going to hurt you. I'm just trying to talk sense to
4: you. No, don't come any closer.
1: Lucy, be careful. You'll go over the cliff if you... Lucy, look out!

0: And now to continue the story, as it is written in the sealed book. Tom Barrow, a look of horror on his face, stared over the edge of the cliff from which Lucy had fallen. Lucy was gone, swallowed up in the huge waves 80 feet below. Tom searched desperately for her until darkness fell and forced him to return to the house. He strove to calm his nerves and plan a course of action.
1: That's better. Now maybe I can think. They'll say I murdered her, but they won't be able to prove it. No matter what they think, they'll be able to prove nothing. Then the joke will be on Lucy. I'll inherit the whole estate her father left her. And that is a laugh. Hello?
2: Hello, brother-in-law.
1: Doreen, where are you?
2: In town. Is Lucy there? I thought I'd come out and visit you two.
1: No, she's not here just now.
2: Well, when'll she be back? Or don't you want me to come see you?
1: Yes, but... Doreen, listen.
2: Yes?
1: There's something I've got to talk to you about, privately. Where are you now?
2: At the restaurant across from the railroad station.
1: Stay there for half an hour. I'll meet you there. I have a proposition for you, and I think you're going to like it.

0: So that's the whole story, Doreen.
1: I just wanted to talk sense to her, and she backed away from me and fell over the cliff.
2: So you killed her, did you, Tom?
1: No, I tell you, I didn't. It was an accident.
2: All right, it was an accident. As a matter of fact, I'm inclined to believe you. Now, what did you want to talk to me about?
1: Look, Doreen, it should have been you and me, not me and Lucy. You and I belong together.
2: Maybe. Go on, Tom.
1: Now, here's my idea. You look like Lucy. Mm-hmm. I want you to take Lucy's place.
2: Take Lucy's place?
1: Yes. We'll be married secretly. You'll call yourself Lucy. No one will ever know the difference. And I'll give you half the estate that Lucy inherited from her father, because now that she's dead, I'll inherit it all from her father. Think, Doreen. $500,000.
2: So you want me to take Lucy's place, Tom? Clever. Yes, very clever. No public outcry, no investigation, no suspicion of you.
1: No, Doreen, I'm crazy about you. And we'll get along swell together. We'll travel, have fun. You'll be rich.
2: Yes, I'll be rich, Tom.
1: Then you'll do it.
2: No.
1: What?
2: I have a better scheme than that.
1: What do you mean?
2: If you're convicted of murdering Lucy, Tom, you can't inherit her estate. Then it'll come to me as her next of kin. That way I'll have it all.
1: Doreen.
2: So I'm not going to fall in with your plan. Instead, I'm going to work one of my own. I'm going to see you convicted of murdering Lucy.
3: And so, despite Tom's frantic arguments, Doreen insisted that he go with her to Lucy's old friend, Judge Wallace. Judge Wallace called in the prosecuting attorney, and they heard Tom's story in silence.
4: It won't wash, Barrow. First the father, then the daughter die in accidents, with you the only witness. It's too much for anyone to believe.
2: Judge Wallace, I have letters from Lucy proving that she'd heard him admit in his sleep that he killed her father and that she was afraid of him.
4: How about it, Mr. Roden? Can we hold him for murder?
5: I'm afraid not, Judge Wallace. The letters would help, but they're not enough legally to win a conviction. Unless Lucy's body can be found with some evidence of murder about it, the law can do nothing.
2: Lucy's body will be found sooner or later. I'm going to offer a reward for it. And then we'll see whether you can be convicted or not.
3: But a week went by, and a second week, and Lucy's body was not recovered from the restless waters of the Pacific. A third week, and Tom Barrow began to breathe easily again. Then one morning he received a call from the prosecuting attorney to view the body of a young woman that had been found on the beach by fishermen not far from Barrow House.
6: Well, here I am. Where's the body?
2: Is it Lucy, Mr. Roden?
5: I prefer not to give an opinion till you've both seen her. Attendant, open number 17, please. I'll lift the sheet so you can see the face. I'm afraid it's badly battered, probably by rocks.
1: That's not Lucy. I'm positive of it.
5: Well, Miss Holden, what do you say?
7: I'm not sure.
5: I have everything that was on the body here in this envelope. Two rings and a silver pin. Here they are. Mr. Barrow, do you recognize them?
1: No. No, I don't.
2: I can't be sure about the rings, but that pin was Lucy's. I sent it to her for a wedding present. If you look on the back, you will see engraved to L from D with love.
5: That would be to Lucy from Doreen, wouldn't it?
2: It would.
5: I think that settles the identification. But there's one more point, as you'll see when I turn back the sheet further.
4: A knife. A knife through her heart.
1: No, it can't be.
5: Your knife, Mr. Barrow, with your name stamped on it. Thomas Barrow, you're under arrest for murder.

Thomas Barrow, you have been found guilty of murder as charged. The sentence of this court, accordingly, is that at 4 o'clock in the afternoon on the day of June 3rd, you shall suffer death in the lethal chamber of the state penitentiary, and may God have mercy on your soul.

0: And now to continue the story, as it is written in the sealed book. Tom Barrow's lawyer appealed the death verdict, but his appeal was rejected. The evidence was far too overwhelming. Tom kept protesting, but of course no one believed him. Except the visitor whom the guard brought to his death cell one afternoon.
1: Here you are, Miss Doreen.
2: Thank you, guard.
1: You can talk to him for 10 minutes, that's all. I'll stand back here where I can keep an eye on him, but I won't be listening.
2: Hello, Tom.
3: You devil. You did this. If it hadn't been for you, I wouldn't be here now.
2: But you are here, where you belong. You ought to be amused at the way things turned out, Tom.
3: If it hadn't been for you and those letters and that knife. You know how that knife came to be in Lucy's body.
2: Yes, I do know. Lucy put it there.
3: Lucy put it there?
2: Yes, Tom. You killed Lucy's father, but the law couldn't touch you. So Lucy married you, just so she could see you punished.
3: I don't believe
2: you. You will. First, Lucy made you think that you talked in your sleep. That you'd admitted the truth that way.
3: Made me think I'd talked in my sleep.
2: Yes, because you didn't ever. But when you got frightened and insisted on having a separate room, she knew definitely you were guilty. Then she carried out the plan she'd made long before, to see you punished.
3: You're crazy. It was all an accident. She fell off the
2: cliff. Yes, Tom, that's right. She fell off the cliff, but she's not dead. In college, Lucy was a swimming champion. She'd die from that cliff many times. When she fell, she simply swam underwater until she was out of sight behind some rocks. Then she swam ashore. A few miles down the beach, she had a motorboat hidden in an old boathouse. She reached it, changed her clothes, and got to a fishing village down the coast in the boat. Then she simply took a bus to town. No one paid any attention to her.
3: But the body, her rings...
2: That wasn't Lucy's body. It was the body of a girl who happened to resemble her in size and coloring.
3: I knew it.
2: That girl had been killed in an automobile accident. Lucy was able to secure her body, never mind how, and concealed it in the water in the boathouse only a day or two before she put her plan into operation. After she fell off the cliff, she put her rings and pin on the body and thrust the knife into the heart. And after 3 weeks in the water, well, you understand.
3: So that's it. Well, go on. What's the rest of it?
2: When the time came, I saw to it that the body was taken from the boathouse and put on the beach where it could be found. And then I identified it. And here you are, Tom.
3: You devils, both of you. But you won't get away with it. I'll get my lawyers to find Lucy.
2: I'm afraid that's impossible. No one can find Lucy.
3: What do you mean, if she's alive?
2: She's alive, but no one will find her, Tom. Because, Tom, I'm Lucy, too. I'm both Doreen and Lucy, you see?
3: You can't be.
2: Oh, but I am. Think, Tom. Did you ever see Doreen and Lucy together?
3: Of course. That day you went to the mission.
2: Yes. It was easy to stop in town, change my clothes, fix my hair differently, put on lots of makeup and high-heel shoes and come back as Doreen, the sister I'd been so carefully making you believe in all along.
3: I should have guessed. I should have guessed.
2: Why should you? No one else did. There was a real Doreen once who died as a baby. But that gave me the idea. And I made you think Doreen had her own selfish motive for seeing you convicted, so you wouldn't suspect we were both the same girl.
3: You devil.
2: Perhaps some people would say what I've done is wrong. But I don't think so. Because you killed my father. And murder must be paid for, Tom. As you're going to pay.
3: Guard! Guard!
4: What is it? What do you want?
3: Call the warden. My wife isn't dead. This is her, do you hear? It's all a trick.
2: Oh, I'm afraid his mind has given away under the strain, guard.
4: Yes, you'd better leave now, miss. We'll look after him.
2: Yes, thank you. I'm afraid his mind is gone completely.
3: Don't let her get away. I tell you, she's my wife. She's Lucy, my wife.
4: Now, take it easy. Take it easy. The warden will be here in a minute, and you can talk to him all you like. On your way to the lethal chamber.
3: No. No, I'm innocent. I tell you, I've been framed. She's not dead. My wife's not dead. I'm innocent. Innocent. Innocent.
0: And so ends the tale. Murder must be paid for. As it is written in the sealed book, Tom Barrow paid the supreme penalty, though he protested his innocence to the last. Strange indeed are the ways of justice, from which no mortal can escape.

And now, keeper of the book, before you close the great volume, show us the tale we tell next time. This one. Ah, yes. A tale of an old woman who for 40 years lived alone in a huge old New England mansion. A mansion in which death was the master. A tale titled, To Have and to Hold.

0: sure to be with us again next time when the sound of the great gong heralds another strange and exciting tale from The Sealed Book. The Sealed Book, produced and directed by Jock McGregor, is written by Bob Arthur and David Cogan.
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From the far horizons of the unknown come transcribed tales of new dimensions in time and space. These are stories of the future. Adventures in which you'll live in a million could-be years on a thousand maybe worlds. The National Broadcasting Company, in cooperation with Galaxy Science Fiction Magazine, presents... X, minus one. Tonight, Appointment in Tomorrow by Fritz Leiber.

0: The first angry rays of the sun, which surprisingly enough still rose in the east at 24-hour intervals, pierced the lacy tops of Atlantic combers and touched thousands of sleeping Americans with unconscious fear because of the unpleasant similarity to the ray from World War III's thermonuclear weapons. This was America approaching the end of the 20th century, America of the mask fad for women and the Neo-Cretan dress styles, America of your local radiation hospital, of the endless war and the loyalty detector. In his bedroom in the Thinkers Foundation, George Helmut slept.
1: Go calculus to the nucleus, adding a quantum equal to the resultant of G sub 1 prime. Repeating, the quantum...
0: His educational sandman purred learnedly in his ear, droning tensor calculus through the night, filling the hours that used to hold man's formless fears and floating anxieties with the rigid form and anchored shapes of mathematics. Precisely at 8, the sidereal alarm went off.
2: Oh, yeah. Ooh, my head. Oh, shower. 96.8, commence.
0: Under the soothing spray of the body temperature robo-shower, Helmut took a deep breath and cast his mind to the limits of the world and his knowledge. It was a somewhat shadowy vision, but he noted with impartial approval, definitely less shadowy than yesterday morning.
2: Off. Dry blast. Commence.
0: Employing a rapid mental scanning technique, he cleared his memory chains of false associations, including those acquired while asleep.
2: Off. Clothing. Color key 705.
0: He stepped into his clothing, the severe tunic, tights, and socksons of the modern businessman. He smiled. The next big move had come to him in his sleep, as many of his best decisions did, because he utilized the time-saving technique of somno-thought, which could function at the same time as somno-learning.
2: Attention, robo-locator. Category, rocket physicist. Classification, genius level. Time limit for search, 20 minutes. Commence. Take dictation. Dear fellow scientists, a project is contemplated that will have a crucial bearing on man's future in deep space. Ample non-military government funds are available. There was a time when professional men scoffed at the Thinkers Foundation. Then there was a time when the thinkers perforce neglected the professional men. Now both times are past. I would like to consult you this afternoon, 3 o'clock sharp, Thinkers Foundation, signed George Helmut. End of dictation.
3: The president is waiting to see Maisie, sir. He has the general staff with him.
2: Martian beast to him. Tell him I'll be down in a few minutes.
0: Huge as a primitive nuclear reactor, Maisie, the great electronic brain, loomed over the knot of hushed-voiced men. Its front was an orderly expanse of controls, indicators, telltales, and terminals, the upper ones reached by a chair on a boom. This was the machine with a million times as many synapses as the human brain, the machine that remembered by cutting delicate little notches on the rims of molecules. This was the machine that timid cyberneticists and stuffy professional scientists had said could not be built. Yet this was the machine that the thinkers, with characteristic Yankee push, had built and named, with characteristic irreverence, Maisie.
2: Have you the question for the day, Mr. President?
4: Here, Mr. Helmut.
2: I see.
4: The question on the Pakistan crisis is a little touchy. I don't know.
2: If there is enough data to answer it, Maisie will do so.
4: Well, of course, I didn't mean to.
2: If you will excuse me, gentlemen, I will code the questions for Maisie. Oh? Section 5, question 4. Whom would that come from?
4: Number 4. It says physics. Opperly and his research team.
2: I see. Thank you, Mr. President. While I'm coding the tape, there will be time to watch the takeoff of the Mars rocket.
4: Beautiful, beautiful. Oh, I've often wanted to go to New Mexico. As a matter of fact, I've always wanted to go right through to Mars.
2: Mr. President.
4: My chief of staff thinks the project should be under the Army instead of the Thinkers Foundation.
2: Mr. President, this is the way Maisie designed the project.
4: Oh, I know. That's what I told him. Still, I wish you people could bring back a few of those wise little devils from Mars. It'd be a good thing for the party, the country.
5: It's quite unthinkable. The telepathic abilities of the Martians make them extremely sensitive. The conflicts of ordinary Earth minds would impinge on them psychotically. Only the thinkers can contact them because of the clear training and errorless memory chains. Perhaps someday in the future... Ah, there goes the rocket.
4: Beautiful, beautiful.
2: I am ready to submit the question tapes to Maisie. Stand back, gentlemen.
4: Oh, well, sorry.
2: And now... All right, gentlemen. Maisie is thinking.
0: The question tape, like a New Year's streamer tossed out of a high window into the night, sped on its dark way along spinning rollers. Curling with an intricate aimlessness... It tantalized the silver fingers of 1,000 relays, saucily evaded the glances of 10,000 electric eyes, impishly darted down a narrow black alleyway of memory banks, and, reaching the center of the cube, suddenly emerged into a small room where a sweating fat man in shorts sat drinking beer.
6: Here it comes. Get off my lap, honey. I've got work to do.
7: Can it wait?
6: I said get.
7: Oh, you didn't have to do that.
6: When Maisie thinks, she thinks. Open up another beer.
7: Look, I'm not a robo-barmaid.
6: Honey, do what you're told or I'll ship you out where they'll work some of the upholstery off that frame, slopping radioactive mud.
7: You don't have to get nasty, Jan. Here's your beer.
6: Yeah, that's better.
7: It makes you fat.
6: I like to be fat. It makes our relationship more poignant. Pass me the questions and get over to your keyboard.
7: You're a greasy pig.
6: But such an attractive pig. Start taping. Why, that dirty...
7: What's the matter?
6: One of the questions. Does Maisie stand for Maelzel?
7: For what?
6: Maelzel.
7: Does it?
6: Look, you just keep sitting on your brains and let me do the thinking. Tape. Maisie does not stand for Maelzel. Maisie stands for amazing, humorously given the form of a girl's name.
7: Who is Maelzel?
6: Edgar Allan Poe.
7: Huh?
6: It's a story. Maelzel's chess player. About an automaton that was supposed to play chess. Poe proved it had a man inside it.
7: Oh, and they want to know if Maisie... They're wrong. Maisie doesn't have a man inside it. Just a lump of conceited lard. You could hit me with that. Look at my dress.
6: Get me another glass of beer. I must have come from the physics section of the Research Institute. Opperly and that ape Farquhar. We'll look into that. All right, start taping. Question one. The midterm election vidicast should be spaced as follows.
0: Morton Opperly's living room was quite behind the times. Instead of reading tapes, there were books. And instead of a 4x6 TV screen, there was a Picasso, still faintly radioactive from being smuggled out of the Manhattan crater. Two physicists faced each other across the table. Old Mr. Opperly and young Mr. Farquhar.
8: About that Maelzel question, Willard. Why do you keep teasing the zoo animals?
3: Because the thinkers are charlatans who must be exposed. We know their Maisie is no more than a tea leaf reading fake. We've traced their Mars rockets, and we know they go into orbit 500 miles above Earth and stay there until it's time to come down with the latest miraculous Martian mental science.
8: But we've already exposed the thinkers very thoroughly. You know the good it did. Willard, the age we live in wants magicians. A scientist tells people the truth. When times are good, when the truth offers no threat, people don't mind. But when times are very, very bad, well, a magician tells people what they wish were true. That perpetual motion works, that colored lights can cure cancer, that a psychosis is no worse than a bad cold, and that they live forever. In good times, magicians are laughed at. They're the luxury of a spoiled, wealthy few. But in bad times, people sell their souls for magic cures and buy perpetual motion machines to power their war rockets.
3: Are we supposed to beg off from a job because it's difficult and dangerous?
8: In my day, Willard, I was one of the frightened men. Later, I was one of the angry men, and then one of the minds of despair. And now I'm convinced that all of my reactions were futile.
3: Exactly. You reacted. You didn't act. If you men who discovered atomic energy had only formed a secret league, if you'd only had the guts and foresight to use your tremendous bargaining power to...
8: Willard, we scientists weren't the stuff of which cloak and dagger men are made. Can you imagine Oppenheimer wearing a mask or old Einstein sneaking into the White House with a bomb in his briefcase? That's not the way power is seized. New ideas aren't useful to men bargaining for power. Only established facts or lies are.
3: What do you want to do? Surrender the world to charlatans without a struggle? The thinkers are vulnerable. Their power is based on a series of lies.
8: All power is. The greater the lie, the greater the power.
3: What's it based on? A few lucky guesses, some faith healing, some science hocus pocus.
8: The power of the thinkers isn't based on what they've got, but on what the world hasn't got. Peace, honor, a good conscience.
3: They've sent for me.
8: Who? Jan Tregaron?
3: No. George Helmut. I got the radiogram an hour ago. They know they'll have to produce a real nuclear rocket pretty soon, and they'll need our help.
8: I'm afraid, Willard.
3: You think it might be a trap? After the Malzell question, you think they might want to shut me up?
8: I'm not afraid for your life. I'm worried about other things they might do to you.
3: They'd better be worried about the things I'm going to do to them.
9: March and peace to you, Willard Farquhar. You have entered the Thinkers Foundation. Please remain on the slideway.
3: I want to see George Helmut.
9: May we take your hat and coat?
3: What the...
9: Do not be alarmed. Invisible radiations are slaughtering all the germs in your body, while more delicate emanations are producing a benign rearrangement of your emotions.
3: Claptrap. I can recognize a 14-cycle sonic note when I hear one. Where's Helmut?
9: This way, please.
3: Helmut! Cut out all this swami stuff. Where are you?
10: I'm afraid Mr. Helmut won't be able to meet you, Mr. Farquhar. I'm Jan Tregaron. Perhaps you can have your conversation with me.

0: George Helmut waited in the conference room with 24 empty chairs. He had prepared by 2 hours' rest with the Somno teacher on full volume for this conference, having strengthened his mind by hard years of Somno learning, memory straightening, and sensory training. He had assured himself of the executive power to control the technicians and direct their specialized abilities. Together, they would have built the true Mars rocket. But unfortunately, no one came.
1: Where are they? Report.
2: No word from the door, Master.
1: They can't all be late. Did you check?
2: The calls have been put through.
1: What response?
2: Dr. Burnside reports he received the second message just in time.
1: What second message?
2: The message calling off the meeting.
1: Did he read the text of the second message back?
2: Shall I play it back?
1: Never mind. How was it signed? The signature.
2: Signature, Mr. Jan Tregaron.
0: George Helmut dejectedly examined his organizational charts, and then tapping his stylo on the pad, he extended his mental aura, cleared his memory chains of error, accelerated his cerebral processes by the Haber-Gerson process he had practiced for so many years. Slowly, he could feel the tight, heart-squeezing disappointment ebb. He was in control again. Tregaron. He was the one to blame. Tregaron, who was so used to working by deception that he must be shown the light.
3: Well, Willard, how was your adventure among the magicians?
4: Well, they didn't hurt me.
3: You're sure? And are you as determined as ever to smash and expose the thinkers?
4: Of course. Only from now on I won't embarrass you by asking any male Zell questions. After this, I shall bore from within.
3: Now, where have I heard that phrase before? Do I understand that you are becoming a thinker, Willard?
4: Certainly. That's the only way to smash them. Out-trick all their trickeries. Organize a fifth column. Then, strike.
3: The end justifying the means, of course.
4: Of course.
3: I wonder if becoming a thinker doesn't simply mean that you've decided to use lies and tricks as your chief method. Well, you're working with Helmut?
4: Not Helmut. Tregaron. I'm afraid that Helmut's career as a thinker is going to have quite a setback.
3: Ah, well. Goodbye, Willard.

0: Tigeron, I want to talk to you.
1: Shall I leave?
0: No, please stay.
1: Jan?
2: Stay. You ought to enjoy this. George has that errorless memory channel.
0: Tigeron, you know why I'm here.
2: I don't know. I've been sadly remiss in my precognition and clairvoyance exercise. I've been too busy with other things, other people, other exercises. But I don't need Major to guess.
0: You just went ahead and canceled the conference without consulting me.
2: You called it without consulting me. Shouldn't do that sort of a thing, George.
0: I was absolutely sure of my ground, perfectly prepared. I visualized it. The rocket boosting up on chemical power, then setting sail.
2: Sail? Sail? A nuclear reactor rocket? Oh, George, you're fabulous.
0: Yes, sail. Thin streams of nuclear reflecting material and the rocket feeding Maison streams behind it. I conceived it all, complete, except for technical details.
2: George, you are a thinker. A real thinker.
0: I know.
2: Now look here, George. Every man should stick to his trade. Technology isn't ours.
0: You know as well as I do that we're going to have a nuclear spaceship and actually go to Mars someday.
2: Are we?
0: Yes. Just as we're going to have to build an actual Maisie. I helped you organize the thinkers. At least I was your first partner. Our basic idea was that the time had come to apply science to the life of man on a large scale. The only thing holding the world back from this was the ignorance and superstition of the average man and the stubbiness and lack of enterprise of the academic scientists. Their worship of facts, even when the facts were clearly dangerous.
2: Splendid. Splendid. Caddy, get me another beer.
1: I'm filing my nails. All right.
0: Everybody wanted the new world. The trips to Mars, the knowledge of the human brain. All they lacked was the nerve to take the first big step. And that was what we supplied.
1: Here's your beer.
0: There was no time for slow and careful plodding. We couldn't afford to check and double check. We couldn't wait for the grudging approval of the professionals. We had to use fake stunts, tricks, anything to get over the big point. Once that was done, mankind was headed down the new road. It was easy to just heal the breach with the professionals and to make good in actuality what had been made good in pretense.
2: Very good. The beer.
0: We built Maisie. We built the Mars rocket. We discovered the wisdom of the Martians. We sold the people on the science the professionals had been too high-toned to advertise or bring into the marketplace. But now that we'd succeeded, it's time to let accomplishment catch up with imagination. To implement fantasy with fact. You suppose I would have gone in with you if I hadn't known that someday we'd actually make what we claimed we had?

0: linger.
1: I wanted to stay.
2: All right. George, look, every revolutionary wants to see the big change take place in his lifetime. But time for the second step. George, the average man's exactly where he was 10 years ago when we took over. Except he's got a new god. More than ever, he thinks of Mars as a Hollywood paradise with wise men and yummy princesses, like Caddy here.
0: You think I'm yummy, really?
2: Shut up. Maisie is Mama, magnified a million times. The professional scientists, they're more jealous and stuffy than ever. All they like to do is turn the clock back to a genteel dream world of square caps and quadrangles.
0: Bravo!
2: I said shut up. George, maybe in 10,000 years we'll be ready for the second big step. Meanwhile, the clever will rule the stupid. The realists will rule the dreamers. George, did you actually think you could have bossed those professionals? Nuclear scientists? Rocket physicists? Oh, now listen to me, boy. They'd have torn you to pieces in 20 minutes, and glad of the chance. George, you baffle me. You know that Maisie and the Mars trips and all that are fakes, yet you believe in your somno learning and consciousness expansion and optimism pumping like a corn-fed yokel.
3: There is a place for the man who has the courage to dream.
2: Sure. In a straitjacket. Oh, George, you remind me of those men who used to put out those lurid little magazines with Caddy's grandmother on the cover in outer space in a stripped-down bathing suit.
0: My grandmother never...
2: I said shut up! That's what it is. Frustrated little men playing science god to generations of pimply high school chemistry students and gas station attendants, conning them into thinking they're in the know, sprinkling a few formulas to the garbage and playing Atom Smasher, and then being very solemn about the role of imagination in science. George, the trouble with you is they forgot to take your zap gun and space cadet decoder pin away from you when you turn 13.
1: That's your honest opinion?
2: It's more than that. George, get a hold of yourself and quit taking fantasy in the veins. That's an order.
1: Jan, the strange part of it is that I know as well as you do that Maisie and the Mars trips are fakes, but some things aren't. The human mind, Jan, is a tool that hasn't been perfected yet. There are more things in heaven and earth than are dreamed of in your philosophy, Horatio.
0: Who's Horatio?
2: I said shut up! This is the last full cackle, George. You've been fooling around with ESP, huh? Telepathy? Maybe a little hypnotism?
1: Maybe.
2: All right. Guess what I've got in my drawer. Extend your consciousness. Telepath it. Visualize it. Never mind. I'll save you the mental effort. It's a pistol, see? Now, let me tell you something. I got a couple of boys waiting outside. They'll take you by jet to New Mexico. George, congratulations. You're leaving for Mars tomorrow.
1: Mars?
2: Yes. I've decided Mars would be the best place for you. We'll arrange it so that your trip is, say, 2 years long. Perhaps in that time, orbiting up there, you will learn a little Martian wisdom. For example, the big liar must never fall for his own lie. Meanwhile, I got a replacement for you. His name is Willard Farquhar.
1: But I sent for him to...
2: Yes. You see, I too believe in cooperation with the scientists. But by subversion. I'll offer them the hand of friendship with a big fat bribe in it. You know what the bribe is? The power to destroy me. That's what I'm offering. Join us. Learn our secrets. Bore from within. Bide your time before you strike. But while he's biding, I'll have him. And when he's ready to strike, he'll find it's not quite the time. Wait a little bit. Enjoy the power. Play with fat old Jan Tregaron like a cat. And by then, I'll have him.
3: You can't replace me, Jan.
2: Oh, you were a good man, George. When we needed catchy slogans, ray guns, plastic helmets, fancy sweaters...
3: I warned you, Jan. Don't underestimate the mind. The human brain. Even Caddy here is a fascinating instrument. For example, I had a little talk with Caddy last week.
0: Very boring.
3: Ah, but useful. But when we were finished, her mind had something it didn't have before.
2: You always were educational, George.
3: Caddy, look at me. Look at me. Look at me. Now, put your hand on his arm. Now, take his gun.
2: Caddy, are you crazy?
0: I've got his gun. What now?
3: You see, Jan, there is a place for the dreamer, the man who believes, who can use his mind. I'm going to get rid of you, Jan, because the man who dares to dream will rule. Caddy, look at me. Look at me. Point the gun at him. Look at me.
0: I can't anymore. It's too ridiculous. Jan, take your...

0: silly gun back. 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
1: What? Caddy. Caddy, I command you. Look at me. Look at me.
2: The power of the mind. Hey, boys. Come in and get him.
1: I don't understand. Caddy. Caddy, look at me.
0: Oh, all right. I'll look at you. Poor Superman.

0: 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Tubb, which proves that for pure chilling horror, nothing can beat cold, hard facts. 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Tonight, by transcription, X-1 has brought you Appointment in Tomorrow, a story from the pages of Galaxy written by Fritz Leiber and adapted for radio by Ernest Kenoy. Featured in the cast were Ted Osborne, Dean Almquist, Pat Hosley, Bob Hastings, Arthur Hughes, and Charles Penman. Your narrator was Floyd Mack. This is Fred Collins. X-1 was directed by Daniel Sutter and is an NBC Radio Network production.
1: Next week, X-1 presents an Ernest Kenoy original story about man's inhumanity to Martians, the Martian Death March. Be sure to join us then. Next, over many of these same stations, NBC will bring you Sleep No More, Tales of the Supernatural featuring Nelson Olmsted. Among tonight's stories is Edgar Allan Poe's vivid tale of the Pit and the Pendulum.
2: This is Clifton Fadiman speaking. 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

The Witch's Tale. The fascination of the eerie. 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They are waiting for you now.

0: 106-year-old I mean today. Yes, sir, 106-year-old. Well, douse out them lights and we'll be getting down to business. Careful, little story, we've got the folks tonight. Now, draw up to the fire and gaze into the ember deep. And soon you'll see this old world roll back to the year of 1793. Soon you'll be in Paris, France, and the prima donna, and a Robespierre. The time folks call the Reign of Terror. And there, in the shadow of the guillotine, begins our tale of the physician of the dead. The physician of the dead.
1: Which concludes the list of the 46 today executed for treason against the Republic of France.
2: Six names the crier called, Rennie.
3: Yesterday, it was 79.
2: And tomorrow, there may be 200. Last week, I'm told, an 8-year-old boy fell into the trench they've had to dig round the guillotine and was drowned in the blood that had drained into it.
4: Long live liberty!
3: Yes, I have heard about the boy.
2: It's where we were born as a common people, Rennie.
3: Yes. Let us find a more deserted street, can you? This crowd wait here until they see the red hearses from the guillotine pass by. We see enough of corpses, more than enough.
2: One of the newspapers has gone so far as to christen you the physician of the dead.
3: I was not thinking of the work I do with your help at the cemetery. In our laboratory there, we study death to benefit the living. When all this madness is over, by the evidence of our research among those poor remains that are daily delivered to us by the executioners, I hope to convince the world that capital punishment should be abolished.
2: And you will convince it. Because the guillotine works swiftly, laymen think it's humane. But by its very speed in separating head from body, it must allow intelligence to...
3: We can't prove that yet. But I am positive that in time, the brain lives on to suffer. That a form of awful consciousness lingers beyond what should be death.
2: If we are only committed the time to prove that,
3: we shall not be disturbed in our work while Dampin remains in power.
2: No, for he loves you like a brother, despite your conservative opinions. But, René, do you think there's any truth in the rumor that Robespierre's trying to supplant him?
3: Dampin is a giant, while Robespierre's a worm. The reins of government will remain in the hands of the giant. Oh, the beastly mob never stopped that constant cry.
2: Careful, Rennie. Careful. If you were overheard, even Danton couldn't save you.
3: I know. And I speak treason. But now I pity the poor devil for whom that cry is meant.
2: I don't. In their present weakness, they're paying for their past abuse of power. There can't be many of the nobility left in Paris now. Hidden the rats must die of hunger. To venture on the streets without the citizen's pass means certain arrest. And that means...
5: See the guillotine!
3: Yes, it means death. Oh, I pity them. The women among them anyway.
2: That's the first time I've ever heard you express any emotion for the sex.
3: Aside from my landlady, there isn't a female in Paris who I know by name. And I'm quite satisfied with that condition.
6: Let me go!
3: Camille, the police have arrested someone.
2: A girl.
3: They're bringing her this way. I don't want to see them drag her off.
6: Wait! I see someone who will identify me. Someone who will tell you that I've only lost my part. Monsieur, citizen, tell these people that you know me.
2: Reddy. She's looking at you.
6: But, yeah, Citizen Albert. For God's sake, tell him that you know me. Oh, Citizen Albert.
2: Albert?
5: Come on, we know you. Your smooth white hands tell what you are.
6: Wait,
3: all of you. This girl has told the truth. She is not an aristocrat. I know her well.
2: You never saw her before.
3: Silence.
5: You can identify this woman, sir.
3: Yes. She's a friend of mine, a very old friend. Aren't you, Solange?
6: Yes, yes. We are very old friends, Monsieur Albert.
2: Grande.
6: You see, citizen, that I've told you the simple truth. Monsieur Albert here will tell you that I'm merely the daughter of Madame Monsieur de Nantes. And as good a patriot as any of you. It's true. Isn't it, Monsieur Albert?
3: It is just as you say, my dear. Solange.
5: You did not tell us before that your name was Solange.
6: You never asked me for my given name. But that is it. Solange Legier. Isn't it Solange Legier, monsieur?
3: Yes. Solange Legier.
6: My mother is a laundress, isn't she?
3: Yes, your mother is a laundress.
6: And we live on the Rue de Moulin.
2: Remy, as you love your life.
3: On the Rue de Moulin.
6: You see, citizen, everything is as I told you. Now, please let me go.
5: Well, since this citizen identified you...
1: Why does the daughter of a laundress have such white hands?
7: Why does she say monsieur like the aristos instead of citizen?
5: That's the sign.
3: No! I identify this girl, I tell you.
1: And who will identify you?
7: Oh, he looks like an aristocrat.
1: Yes, make him show you. Take him to the side of the...
3: Stop! I'll identify him.
1: And who will vouch for you?
3: Take your hands away. I have a friend in Paris who will identify us all. A friend who himself needs no identification. Since you insist we go with you, take us to the home of Danton.
5: Danton? You're a friend of Danton?
3: Take us before him and learn for yourself.
0: No, Danton.
1: I recognize the gentleman now. He is a doctor of the Fermat Cemetery.
5: Yes, he is called the physician of the dead.
8: I recognize it too. He is his little brother, cut up old noble, who let him to the penis daughter. He's all right.
7: They're all right. Now, friend of Danton's, will kill an aristocrat. Me, Danton!
5: Citizen Doctor, for this most unfortunate mistake. My apologies to you also, Citizen Estagera. Citizen, cease crying about these good patriots and leave them in peace. Away!
1: Oh, there's nothing to be done here. Let's away. Come on, these men. Yes, yes, yes.
5: Let me see.
6: You have saved my life, monsieur. What is your name, Citizen Albert?
3: I am Dr. Benny Ledrew. This is my friend and associate, Dr. Camille Ruard. What is your name, mademoiselle? Citizeness Solange?
6: I like the name you have already given me so much, but I shall not tell you any other until you take me home.
3: Where is your home? Not on the Rue de Moulin, of course.
6: Oh, but it is. And in the house of Madame the laundress. But I am not her daughter. She was my servant. You have risked your life to save mine, Monsieur Albert.
3: It is worth my life to have met you, Mademoiselle Solange.

0: was nice of your friend to remember an appointment so that you could bring me to my door alone.
1: Now that we are here, perhaps you will tell me why you called on me, an utter stranger, in your time of need.
0: Because your eyes were kind. Your face was not inflamed with hate.
1: I am of the people who hate. Of the people who have gone mad with liberty.
0: You are of them, perhaps, but not like them.
1: And you? You are not like the aristocrats whom I have known. What is your name? You said you would tell me here.
0: I was Comte Charlotte de Croiselle.
1: I do not like that name as well as Solange.
0: And I do not like Dr. René Lebrun as well as I do Albert.
1: Then it shall always be Solange and Albert.
0: Did I say that we would meet again?
1: Oh, but we must. You will need my help.
0: Perhaps we shall meet. But not for any help that you might give. No. No one's given it again. The Comtesse Charlotte Croiselle is a dangerous person for you to know. Goodbye.
1: Oh, please wait. I only know Solange.
0: You must forget Solange. Please release my hand, Mr. Albert. I must go in. My father will be worried.
1: You did not tell me your father was in hiding here.
0: I tell you now to show you how much I trust you. For his life to me is more precious than my own. He cannot escape from Paris any more than I can.
1: You could both escape from Paris if you had a pass to take you beyond the city gates. I can secure you passes.
0: Thank you. One who is a friend of Danton must possess great influence, I know. But even he could not save you if it was suspected you had aided such as I.
1: Sooner or later, your arrest is inevitable. And investigations can have but a single ending.
0: I know. But my father and I will take our chance.
1: You did not think of the danger I might run tonight when you asked my help.
0: No. I did not know you then.
1: Solange, tomorrow I shall have a pass for both your father and yourself.

0: My daughter and I can never thank you, Monsieur le Docteur Leroux.
1: Your passport is for Pierre Foucher, a tailor. And he would never say, Monsieur.
2: You must remember, Father.
0: Oh, yes, yes, yes. Citizen. I must seem a good Republican.
1: I'm sorry I could not secure you and your daughter a passport for the same destination. But I was compelled to accept whatever I could get. You, Monsieur le Comte, will leave France by way of Toulon. You, Mademoiselle, will take the ship to Le Havre. You will be reunited in England in a month.
2: But, Monsieur, if it should be discovered that you will secure those passports for us...
1: As long as Danton rules, I have nothing to fear. Monsieur, you must be starting.
2: Yes, we must go, Father.
0: I hate to leave you, my child, but you will join me soon in London.
1: Mademoiselle will leave here within the hour. It would be dangerous for you to leave the house together.
0: Yes, yes, I know. Goodbye, my child.
2: Goodbye, Father.
0: Goodbye, Dr. Leroux. And thank you.
3: Thank you.
1: What I have done has been a privilege and a happiness.
2: Let me open the door, Father. You must waste no more time.
0: Oh, listen to those dogs out there.
1: They are dogs who will bite if you do not take care, even though you have a passport. Remember to say citizen. And as Pierre Foucher, the tailor, do not wash too often.
0: I will remember. Au revoir, and God bless you both.
2: He's gone. Albert, open the window. Let me see him as long as I can.
1: You are not losing him for long.
2: There he goes. No one molests him. No one tries to stop him. Albert, you have saved his life.
1: Within the hour, you too will be leaving Paris.
2: No, I'm not leaving.
1: Blanche, you are tearing up your passport. Stop!
2: For my father's life, you have forfeited your head. While you remain in France, I stay here too.
1: You can't but foolish gratitude.
2: It isn't only gratitude.
1: Blanche, you...
0: You mean...
2: I love you, Albert.
1: Oh, my dear. I never dared to dream, to hope. Oh, my darling.
2: Take me in your arms, Albert.
1: My sweet Solange. My sweet Solange.
4: Come aboard! Citizens! Citizens! Here! I order of the Republic, the list of 51 today executed in the Place de la Revolution for crimes against liberty.
5: Liberty!
4: Madeleine Duchanel.
2: I love you, Albert.
4: The traitor, Jacques Renard.
1: Solange, I love you.
4: The Divan, Hélène de Saint-Paul. The traitor, Jean Pedron. The Divan, François de la Motte. The Divan, Joseph de Brey.

0: never heard of such a bridegroom. Darling, during the 10 short weeks of our marriage, you've done nothing but attempt to send me away from you. Are you so terribly anxious to lose me?
1: If I should lose you, darling, I couldn't go on living. And I'm so afraid, Solange. So terribly afraid.
0: But there's nothing to be afraid of. And nothing can ever part us, dear. Somehow, I feel that not even death could separate us very long. From dissolution itself, my love would come to you. And yours to me.
1: Yes. From dissolution itself, little wife.
0: Put your arms around my waist. I'm not your wife at all. You wedded a frivolous young person named Solange who's mercenary. A young person whom I've heard doesn't even exist.
1: You've been misinformed. It's a haughty contest named Charlotte the Croiselle who doesn't exist. As a good Republican, I would never have married her anyway. Do you know why I called you Solange when we first met?
0: Of course. You had to think quickly. And it was the first name that popped into your head.
1: Oh, no. When I saw your lovely face, I thought it all out in the hundredth of a moment. I said to myself, there is a radiant angel come to earth. Solange. It was clever of me, wasn't it?
0: Awfully clever, in the hundredth of a moment. Do you still think me a radiant angel after these 10 long weeks of marriage?
1: I think you are everything that's good and beautiful. To me, you are the sunrise, the flowers and green woods, the song of the birds, and the springtime.
0: And you to me, a god and heaven.
1: Oh, my dear one. What was that?
0: It's Monsieur Lamartine's dog, upstairs.
1: I've never heard him howl like that before.
0: He's alone now.
1: Lamartine often leaves him alone.
0: You're so busy with your scientific work at the cemetery. If you don't hear much that happens out there, the dog knows of Monsieur Lamartine will never come home again.
1: What do you mean?
0: At 1 o'clock this afternoon, he was arrested. He was tried and condemned at 2 and executed at 4.
1: Lamartine, our neighbor. That settles it. You must join your father in London at once.
0: Will you come with me?
1: I am in no danger here, and I cannot leave my work.
0: Lamartine thought he was in no danger. And is your work more important than your life?
1: Yes, because it may save many lives. It may waken the consciousness of men. Soon I may be able to demonstrate that, in a so-called Christian world, capital punishment can have no place. To prove that, after death from the guillotine's blade, for a time the brain lives.
0: For a time the brain still lives? Oh, don't talk of it, Albert. It's too horrible.
1: Oh, I'm sorry, darling. I fear my theories are becoming rather an obsession with me. I am truly becoming what the newspapers call me, physician of the dead. But you must join your father without any more delay. Good heavens, I forgot. A letter from him arrived today, addressed to my laboratory, as usual.
0: Give it to me, Albert. What did Father say?
1: I didn't open it. I was busy when it came, and I just stuffed it into my pocket. Oh, here it is. Wait.
0: What's the matter?
1: This letter has been tampered with.
0: You mean someone has opened it?
1: Look. The seal has been cut off with a knife and carefully glued back into place. Someone has read this letter.
0: Father is always very careful. There'll be nothing written here to do us any harm.
1: That makes no difference. The fact that it was opened proves that we are under suspicion. Solange, you must leave Paris tonight.
0: Only if you go with me.
1: Very well. We leave together.
0: Can you secure passports?
1: I'll go to Danton at once. As long as he rules Paris, I can have whatever I request.
2: Down with Danton! Long live Robespierre!
1: What are they shouting?
0: Open that window.
1: They cry, death to Danton.
0: Down there.
3: Danton has been arrested.
2: No,
1: Danton has been arrested. My only friend.
0: Albert.
1: Solange.

0: Stop pacing the floor, Rene, and try to pull yourself together. Danton's in prison, to be sure, but the man's a lion. Even that fop Robespierre can't keep him from having his day in court.
1: Oh, I know. But in the meantime, Solange is in deadly danger. In Danton, lay her only safety.
0: You've tried every other avenue to secure a passport?
1: Yes, my attempts were useless. I'm known as Danton's friend. Robespierre now holds the reins of power.
0: Still, all your worry may be in vain. Her father's letter may never have been opened at all. And anyway, you say there was nothing in it to arouse suspicion.
1: No. He wrote most guardedly, as always. Oh, perhaps I am making a mountain out of an antheap. But Camille, if anything should happen to Solange,
0: I know, Rene, I know. But nothing will happen to her.
1: Oh, I shouldn't have left her to come here to the cemetery. I shouldn't have left her for an instant.
0: On the contrary, the only wise thing was to come to your work as usual and leave her at home. If you are under suspicion, to show the slightest fear would condemn you utterly.
1: It's almost 6 hours since I left her. Can't I go home now?
0: No. You must not leave here before your usual time. There comes the death wagon. Our daily supply of material is approaching.
1: I can't bear to look at it. To even think of it today.
0: You're a physician, Rene, a scientist. Take hold of yourself. You must not let the driver see you looking upset.
1: I'll be all right.
2: Hey, citizen doctors! Your daily plate is here.
1: You let them in, Camille.
3: Open the door, citizen doctors.
0: Coming, citizen executioners.
3: Well, you've taken time enough about it.
2: Our physicians of the dead would have opened their door sooner had they known the friend at Christown Mill has turned out for them today.
3: That's so. 93, no less. And soon we're to operate on the citizen Danton. He'll be as pleasant a morsel for Madame la Guillotine as was Louis Capet, who called himself a king.
2: Aye. Or his wife, the Austrian woman. She was a cool one, though, as she lay upon the plank.
3: But her head made the same sound as any other woman's as it fell into the basket.
2: I heard blood flow just as red.
1: Stop! For God's sake, stop, Rene!
2: Well, what is wrong with you, citizen physician of the dead?
0: Dr. LeDrew is unwell. Pay no attention to him.
4: Eh? Unwell, eh?
2: Such a sickness is dangerous for he who cannot rejoice in the death of tyrants. He insults the Republic. We have a cure for that illness.
3: Yes. A broad knife and a bat.
0: Excuse the doctor, please. I assure you he meant nothing. You've left the bodies in the usual place?
2: Yes, they're in the pit outside. Orders are not to cover them up till morning. It's a chilly night. I hope they won't catch cold.
3: But this sack of heads we're leaving here with you. They're delicate and need the warmth. Good night, citizen doctors.
2: Good night. We're leaving you prisoner of company.
1: Oh, the beast. The foul, filthy, slimy beast.
0: Quiet, Rene, for God's sake. I can't stay here with that awful sack tonight. I must go home. I must join Solange.
1: No!
0: For her sake, you mustn't leave so soon.
1: Come on.
0: Work will drive the worry from your mind.
1: I'll try. 93 heads fell today, he said.
0: Oh, forget the horror. And think what we do. Perhaps, from such a large number of specimens, we shall find the proof we seek. But hurry. The consciousness we think the severed brain retains can't last long. I'll prepare the instruments. You select the specimens.
1: Oh, I cannot put my hand into that sack tonight.
0: Science should come before everything, Rene. You're my master. You know best what to choose.
1: Oh, all right. If we are to work at all, it must be done at once.
0: Oh, how awful they are.
1: Touch. Here was an old woman. Here was a child.
0: Stop it. They are merely specimens.
1: Yes. Yes, merely specimens.
0: Rene? In that sack. Something moved. I felt warm lips upon my hand.
1: It may be the consciousness. The proof we seek.
0: To Camille. It felt almost like a kiss.
5: Elvin.
0: What's that?
5: Elvin.
0: Solange. She's calling me. She must be outside. I'm coming, dear. Solange, where are you? She's not out here.
5: Elvin.
0: Solange, where are you calling from?
5: Here, Elvin.
0: Rene. The voice comes from that sack. The sack? No. No, no!
5: Yes, Elvin.
0: Oh, God help me. I must see. Solange!
5: Even in death, I love you.

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0: are high on the frozen slopes of a great mountain, terrified and caught in a blizzard, while the thing for which you've been hunting has suddenly become the hunter. And if it finds you, then for you and your companions, there can be no escape.
1: So listen now as Escape brings you Anthony Ellis's exciting story, The Abominable Snowman.

0: Our first bit of luck was when we hired our Sherpa guide, Nasang. That was in Darjeeling. When I told Nasang what we were after, he hesitated for a moment. And then he said,
1: "The Sahibs have not come to climb Shomolungma?"
0: "Oh, no. We're a little late for that. It's already been done. The other two Sahibs and myself are here for the reason I told you."
1: "Meto Kangmi?"
0: "That's right."
1: "The Sahibs always hire me to climb the mountain with them, but never this."
0: "Are you afraid of them?"
1: "I have seen one."
0: "You've seen one?"
1: "Yes, many of us have seen them."
0: Wait a minute. Alan.
2: "Yeah, what's that?"
0: "I'm interviewing a Sherpa in here. He says he's seen one of the things."
2: "Eh?
0: Where's Frank?"
2: "Went out to get some tobacco."
0: All right, come on in. I think this is our man."
2: "All right."
0: "Nasang, this is Mr. Ferris."
1: "Sahib."
2: "Hello, Nasang."
0: "Nasang was telling me about what he'd seen. Go ahead, Nasang."
1: "It has a face that is evil. And when it saw me, it uttered a strange cry and bounded away. Sometimes leaping, sometimes running with great strides. It was dusk, and after a moment I lost sight of it in the snow."
0: "Where were you?"
1: "With the French expedition. It was at 19,000 feet on Shomolungma."
0: "How far were you from it?"
1: 30 feet, perhaps 35.
0: "You're sure it wasn't an ape?"
1: "I am sure. There is no ape in the Himalaya to make such a track."
2: "What about bears?"
1: "This, too, I have been asked. But does a bear walk always upon its hind legs?"
0: "Well, that's enough for me. Alan?"
2: "Yeah, he'll do."
0: "Yeah. But if you want the job, Nasang, you're hired."
1: "You are going to try to capture a Yeti?"
0: "Yes."
1: "It will be a difficult thing. But I will serve with you."

0: Yeti, Wild Man, Netokongmi, Abominable Snowman. That's the name the natives had for the things, and Alan Ferris, Frank Davis, and I were going to try to get one. We'd all done some climbing, but climbing was secondary here. Expeditions since the beginning of the 20th century had heard of the abominable snowman, observed their tracks, and one or two white men claimed to have seen them. Great ape, bear, monkey, wild men. We didn't know, but we were going to find out. Four weeks later, we were in the Rongbuk Valley for our interview at the monastery with the Lama. The journey from our base had been uneventful. The weather was good and our spirits were high. From the Lama's window, we could see the great peak of Everest in the distance.
1: Why, gentlemen, do you desire to capture Netokongmi?
0: Because, sir, we believe it will be an invaluable aid in our prehistoric research. That is, if these things are in any way human.
1: And for this reason, then, you have formed the expedition?
0: Yes.
1: You are all familiar with climbing?
0: Yes, we are.
1: You would need to be. The Yeti move at high places, dangerous places, so my people tell me. Also, the monsoons are arriving in a short time.
0: I understand that. Then do we have your permission to investigate in the valley and beyond?
1: You have my permission.
2: Oh, thank you.
3: Appreciate it.
1: There is one point, however. I must request that no wild animal or being in this valley be shot. Our religion does not allow it.
0: We'll respect your wishes, sir. Now, may I ask you one more thing?
1: Of course, my son.
0: Do you believe in the existence of Netokongmi?
1: I myself have never seen them. But I know that they live here, above the valley, on the goddess mother of the world. It is also true that at least 5, and possibly more, inhabit the upper Rongbuk and its glaciers.
0: Thank you.
1: Do you have porters?
0: Our guide, Nasang, is hiring them now.
1: Yeah. I trust that he meets with good fortune.
0: The old man, with great dignity, bowed slightly to us and we were dismissed. But I thought I saw the shadow of a smile on his lips as he turned away. And it wasn't long before I found out why. Nasang returned to us in our quarters and his face warned of bad news.
4: Sir, I am unable to hire any porters.
0: Why not?
4: They know the purpose of the expedition. They will not go.
5: Why?
4: They are afraid.
5: The snowmen?
4: Yes. They live in peace with them. They wish no trouble. They are afraid.
0: Well, all right. It'll be rough, but we can't waste time talking them into it. The monsoons will be coming in a couple of weeks. It's not the same as climbing Everest. We'll travel light, just the four of us. Set up a base and start hunting. All right with you, fellows?
6: Yeah, sure.
0: Nasang?
4: I will go with you. I am not afraid.
0: Good. Well, let's take a look at the map. Now, we'll each carry a capacity load. We should be able to make this point below the glacier in 2 days. That's 16,000 feet.
4: Mm.
0: And if our abominable snowmen are in the vicinity, we've got 2 weeks to find them.
5: When do we start?
0: Tomorrow.
5: Good.
0: Well, that's it.
2: Paul?
0: Yes, Frank?
2: One thing. What do the natives mean when they say they don't want any trouble with the things?
0: Superstition, probably.
4: Oh, no, sir. It is not superstition. It is because the Yeti are cannibals. That is why the porters are afraid.

0: The weather turned ugly the day we left the village. A cold Tibetan wind blew down from the west, and with our heavy packs, it took us much longer than we'd thought to arrive at the point just below the Rongbuk Glacier. We set up our camp and made ourselves as comfortable as we could. The next morning wasn't so bad. There was a heavy overcast, a promise of snow, and the peak of Everest looming over us was shrouded in clouds. The four of us sat in the tent looking at our charts and drinking hot tea.
1: I figure it'd be easiest if we started at the East Glacier. It's only about 3 miles from here, and with the weather as stinking as it is, we won't run too much of a risk. What do you think, Paul?
0: Well, that sounds all right. What do you say we split up? You and Nasung, Alan and me. We'll work up on either side of the ridge, here. And if we spot any tracks, fire 2 shots.
1: Hmm? Yeah, good enough.
0: Now, the big thing, though, no matter what, don't shoot at the thing if you do see it. Okay?
2: Okay.
0: All right. If we lose touch with each other, we'll meet back here at 5. All right, let's get going.

0: We'd left the base at 6 that morning, and the going was rough. Alan was pretty well shot by the time we got to the 17,000-foot mark. He was having a tough time breathing, and the wind had come up again. And with it, a fine, powdery snow that blinded and choked us.
1: Hey, I gotta take 5.
0: All right. Here, move over here. Might cut some of the wind.
1: Oh, that's better.
0: Well, we might as well start back for the base. We couldn't see anything in this anyhow.
1: You know, right now, I don't care whether we do or not.
0: This is good weather. Wait until the monsoons start.
1: No, not me. Oh, I'm cold. I've never been so cold in all my life.

0: We stayed in the half shelter of an overhang for 10 minutes, and the wind was quieter and the snow had let up. I noticed that the tracks we'd made coming into the shelter were gone now, but we didn't have any worry finding our way back. I figured that Frank and Nassang had met pretty much the same thing on their side of the ridge, and we'd meet them at the base. So Alan and I picked ourselves up and started off.
1: Boy, I thought I was in pretty good shape, but up here, boy, I'm nothing. Oh, Paul, I'm tired again.
0: We'll just take it easy going down. You haven't got frostbite, have you?
1: No. No, not yet, but...
0: What?
1: The left there.
0: Yeah.
1: They're not our tracks, are they?
0: Not unless you took your boots off on the way up.
1: Must have just passed by. It must have seen us.
0: Yeah. Come on. We were looking at a set of tracks newly made in the fresh snow. And they'd passed so close to our shelter that the thing must have known we were there. They weren't the tracks of a bear or an ape, but more like a splay-footed, naked foot. The tracks of the abominable snowman.
2: We will return to Escape in just a moment, but first, 30 million school children make their way back to class this year. There are just 10 million too many for existing school facilities. Contact Better Schools, 2 West 45th Street, New York 19, for information on ending this menace to America's educational standards. And now, back to Escape.

0: We began to follow the tracks, and for a while, perhaps 150 yards, it was easy. And then the thing made a leftward traverse down a deep slope. We could see the prints clearly, angling with a sidestep, as sure-footed as a mountain goat. Except that it was walking on two legs.
1: This way, Paul.
0: Take it easy, Alan.
1: It's getting steeper. Boy, that thing sure can climb.
0: Hold up. Alan.
1: I think they...
0: Hold it! And he dropped out of sight over the lip of the crevasse. We weren't roped together. I got as close as I dared to the edge. The loose snow crumbled away from my outstretched body. And I looked down into the blue-black darkness below, falling away into nothingness. He was gone. Finished. All I could think of was the noise he'd made when he went over. Surprise, angry, then silence. The crevasse might have been 500 feet. Or 5,000. Snow started to fall again. Big flakes this time and wet. I stood up. And across the gap 20 feet away, I saw the tracks of the thing continuing on and away until they became lost in the blank whiteness of the glacier. It had jumped and landed still upright on the opposite side. I went back to the base. And an hour later, Frank and Nassang returned. I told them, and we were quiet for a long time. Then...
2: Paul, are we going out again tomorrow?
0: Why not?
2: I just wanted to...
3: We should go back. It is an omen.
0: I tell you, he was going too fast. He didn't have a chance to see the crevasse. That's not an omen. It's bad sense.
3: Meto Kangmi cannot be caught.
0: We'll catch him.
2: But there are only three of us. If we had a few more men...
0: I tell you, the thing was so close that if we'd looked up at the right time, we'd have seen it. You think I'm going to give up now? Next time we'll get it.
2: There was no chance to get Alan out.
0: No.
2: You think if we went back...
0: Listen, you think I don't want to? He's gone. I tried, but he's gone.
2: Okay. Okay. Wish that wind had let up.
0: Maybe by morning. We'll try again tomorrow.

0: It was cold that night, and somehow colder because Alan was gone. I heard Frank tossing around, and I knew he was thinking about a body broken and lonely, lost somewhere in a deep and dark place. In the morning, the three of us packed our gear, camera, food. It was a light pack. We started up again, this time to a crest above the ridge. It was tougher than it looked, and we weren't even halfway up before we had to rest. And as I looked to the west, I saw clouds boiling up. Not white, but somber, threatening. And below, the valley looked grim, ugly gray. And then the sun was gone. And we kept on going up. And then I had a strange feeling. It was nothing I could see, nothing I could hear, only a sensation of being watched, followed. Wait a minute.
1: See something?
0: No.
2: I have felt it too, Sahib.
0: Something following us?
2: Yes. It is Metokongmi.
0: How do you know?
2: It can be nothing else. At this height, there is nothing else that lives.
0: Maybe it's curious. No, don't turn around, Frank. Listen. When we get up to the crest, you two flop down. Stay in sight of the slope here.
1: What are you going to do?
0: Move around the hump and watch. If it thinks we're all together, it may come close enough to give us a chance to get it.
1: You better watch your step. It looks nasty.
0: I will. Now, come on. It took us another 15 minutes to get up to the crest, and then Frank and Nassang hunched down to rest. They were in clear view of the slope we just ascended. I moved back out of sight and made my way toward the hump, which backed a long shelf on the north side of the crest. In a couple of minutes, I lost sight of them and of the slope. The wind had increased, and the clouds had spread now to become an iron gray canopy over the mountain. It was getting colder again. I don't think it took over 5 minutes to reach my lookout point. And when I did, I had a perfect view of the ground we'd covered. There was nothing there. The men were out of sight. And I waited. A minute. Two. There was nothing. Until... It came, carried on the wind, a cry, and then shots. I scrambled back to where I'd left them. And when I got there, Frank was lying on his back, and I couldn't look at what was left of his face. There were terrible deep rents in his clothing, and he was dead. Nassang lay huddled a few feet beyond, a gun in his hand.
2: Sahib.
0: What is it? What?
2: Metokongmi. Came from behind us. Before I could draw the gun, it has killed. Then it sprang at me. It is strong, Sahib, with the strength of 10 men.
0: All right. All right, can you sit up?
2: My leg. It struck at me, my leg. Broken. I shot at it, but I missed. It jumped away and was gone.
0: Okay. We'll have to figure out a way to get you down. We were 4 hours from camp, and with Nassang practically helpless, it could well be 4 days or never. I buried Frank where he was lying, then began to work down the slope. Nassang was in great pain. He half slid and crawled as best he could. That part of it wasn't too bad. Then we were at the bottom, and there was a ledge to climb. It took well over 2 hours to do that, and we still had 3 miles of difficult terrain to cover. The stops became more frequent.
2: Sir, leave me here. Go back.
0: No.
2: My leg is frozen. There is no feeling anymore. I shall not live much longer.
0: Don't be a fool. After a rest, you'll be able to go on.
2: Soon the night comes. If we are both caught here, we both die. There will be snow, much snow. Leave me, sir.
0: No, we're going back together.
2: Please, let me sleep. Let me sleep here. I cannot go on.
0: You've got to, Nassan.
2: No. No more.
0: The ridge is only about a half mile from there. It won't be too bad.
2: No. No, let me stay.
0: Nassan.
2: Let me sleep.
0: No. No, come on, Nassan. Come on, you're not going to sleep.
2: Sam.
0: You'll be all right.
2: Behind you, Sam.
0: I turned, and for an instant I saw it outlined against the snow, crouching, of medium height. It was covered with thick hair. The face was reddish and bare, a semi-human face, and it was not an ape. The thing made a tremendous leap and was gone, but I'd hit it. I knew I hit it.
2: Mr. Kongmi, that was he. Did you kill it?
0: No, I don't think so.
2: Then it will be back. It has tasted blood. You must leave me.
0: No, get up. Get up. Come on. Let's go. Nassan. Nassan.
2: I am very sorry, sir. Will you ask the Lama to make a prayer for me?
0: Sure. Sure I will, Nassan, but...
2: Give my pay to my wife in their healing. I'm sorry, Sahib. I die.
0: The song? The song?

that I couldn't fire it unless I was barehanded. And that meant my hand would freeze to the gun. And then suddenly I felt myself slipping. It was a short incline, but when I reached the bottom, the gun was gone. I'd lost it. I've got to find it. I've got to find it. And I saw a glint of metal in the snow 10 feet away. And at the same time, above me at the top of the bank, the thing, it stood swaying a little, looking down at me. I moved slowly, slowly, inched my way toward the gun. And as I drew closer, I kept my eyes looking up. But it didn't move, only stared down at me. And I thought I saw its little eyes glittering. And I thought, if the gun's frozen now, if it's frozen, doesn't fire. And I was nearer to it, near enough to take off my glove. But that moment in which I'd have to bend to pick it up, that's when it would leap down at me, tear my throat out, tear and... I had the gun and I pulled the trigger. And it lay there, strange and terrifying, its blood staining the snow. And it looked at me. Looked at me. Until the sound died away. It was dead. But the eyes kept on staring. It must have been the shots that loosened the snow and ice on the ridge above. I heard the sound, and I ran.

It passed me and swept on down toward the valley, the thunder of it dying in the distance. And when I went back, there was nothing there. It was buried somewhere under tons of snow. I made my way back to the Wrong Book village. I don't remember how. I didn't remember anything for 2 weeks after. But I'm alive. And I'm not going back there again. That's all I know. Or want to know about the abominable snowmen.

0: Escape has brought you The Abominable Snowman, written and directed by Anthony Ellis, starring William Conrad as Lane. Featured in the cast were Anthony Barrett, Pi Averback, Jack Crucian, and Edgar Berrier. The special music for Escape was composed and conducted by Leith Stevens. Next week.
1: You are a passenger aboard a submarine making its last peaceful voyage across the sea. While unknown to you, the captain has a plan, which, if it succeeds, will mean for you and the entire crew a fate from which there can be no escape.
0: So listen next week when Escape will bring you Marion Mosner and Francis Rosenwald's exciting story, The Log.

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Let's have no slip-ups. 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

0: This is the fascinating story of Dantro, the Planet Man, troubleshooter for the League of Planets organization, the law enforcement body for peace and justice in the celestial world, whose headquarters and center of operations are situated on the capital of all the planets, Planaria Rex. From Mercury to Pluto, wherever danger threatens the universe, you will find Dantro, the Planet Man, fighting for fair play. In a moment, the Planet Man. Dantro, the Planet Man, had agreed to have his brain joined to the robot T21, who was about to attack the other robots who ruled the planet. Slats and Mira, after stealing a robot jet, discovered that Dantro was controlling the remainder of the fleet. They landed, hoping to contact him directly.
1: How can you be so sure that this isn't a trick, Slats? The robots could just as well have made those jets form that letter D.
2: Why would they bother, Mira? They just knock us out of the sky. And I'm not certain, of course, but it's all we have to go by. We'll stick here in the jet as long as we can. If it's Dantro, he'll get word to us somehow.
3: Your friend is safe. But I'm afraid that your maneuver with the robot jets may have been observed.
4: It was the only way I could think of to let him know they were under my control.
3: We had better launch our attack against the robot masters at once.
4: I want to tell Slats to sit tight, that he's to wait until I get in touch with him again.
3: But we cannot wait.
4: We'll have to wait. It will only take a moment. I'll use one of the robots in that area.
1: Slats, look, out of the port.
2: Where?
1: There, coming toward us.
2: Hey, what's that thing?
1: It's a robot patrolman. We better get clear while we can.
2: Ah, just sit tight now, don't be nervous.
5: Slats!
2: What? Did he say that?
1: Yes, it was the robot.
5: Slats, do you hear me in there?
2: What's going on? Dantro, is that you? I don't get it, the robot...
5: There isn't time to explain. This robot you see is my message carrier. He is under my control.
2: Under your control? How? Where are you? Inside that thing?
5: Please, Slats, don't talk. Listen. You and Mira get to cover.
2: But I don't understand.
5: Believe me, Slats. In a few minutes, Bedlam is going to break loose on this planet. Mira must know someplace you'll be safe. Go there. I'll contact you as soon as this is over.
2: As soon as what's over? Dantro! Dantro! Come on, Mira.
1: Where are you going?
2: After that robot. He's going somewhere, and I'm going to find out where it is. Come on. Let's get out of the ship.
4: Why didn't he listen and get to safety with Mira? I've got to make him understand, T21.
3: You must not delay a second more. The reports are coming in from all over the planet. The robot masters are growing suspicious.
4: Just a moment more.
3: And in that moment, the advantage of my surprise may be lost. You must choose, Dantro, between the safety of your friend and the survival of life in the galaxy. We are the last line of defense between the robots and conquest.
4: You're right, T21. Slats and Mira will have to take their chances. We will strike at once. Send the robot jet bombers aloft.
2: Hurry, Mira, or we'll lose that patrol robot.
1: I'm running as fast as I can.
2: Hey, do you hear something?
1: It's a fleet of jets. That way, see?
2: Well, don't stop. We've got to catch that robot. No time to worry about jets now.
1: No, no, Slats, stop. Stop, there's something wrong.
2: Come on, we'll talk about that later. Right now...
1: Slats, will you listen? That's no routine flight. Those are robot bombers, and they're on a tactical mission.
2: So what? That's their problem. Ours is... Hey, wait. What do you mean a tactical mission?
1: Look for yourself. They're in battle formation, with fighter jets for cover.
2: What would they be attacking? Us? Do you think they're after us?
1: Would they send a fleet of bombers?
2: No, of course not, but... Hey, Mira, Mira. That's what Dantro was talking about. He was warning us.
1: Hurry, Slats, this way.
2: Where are you going? Mira!
1: Run for cover, Slats, run! Follow me! Run!
0: The battle seems to be underway, and Slats and Mira are in the middle of it. What will be the outcome? We'll be back in a moment, so level off.

0: When we left Slats and Mirror, they were trying to follow a robot whom Slats thought to be Dantro. In the meantime, Dantro and T2-1 have commenced operations in their desire to overthrow the ruling evil robot faction.
1: What's the report, T2-1?
2: Not good. We delayed too long. In some areas, the masters are ready for our jets. Yeah. Watch the 10th sector on the screen.
1: Have we knocked out any key centers?
2: 6, but 7 remain. And now they know what they're up against.
1: We'd better attack from the ground. I'll order the robot tanks and destroyers into action. Plan J. Better alert the mobile ground battalions, too.
2: Timing.
1: Set 7. No. Make it 7.406. Tangent 2.
2: Interval
1: 604. Sign 8.
2: Alerted.
1: Commence.

0: Slats, this looks like war.
1: War? Who against who? Nah, that's silly. You told me that the robots controlled the planet, that there were no living beings except your father, Dantro, me, and yourself.
0: That's true.
1: Well, then who'd be fighting? The robots wouldn't fight each other. Well,
0: then what's happening?
1: Look, I'm a stranger here. This is your backyard. If you don't know, how do you expect me to? All I wish is that I knew what it was all about, and how does Dantro fit in?
0: He had control of some robots. We know that. Perhaps he gained control of enough to turn them against the Masters. That must be it. Nothing else could explain this.
1: But how? Hey, Mira, look. Robot tanks, and they're headed right for this spot.
0: We'll have to move. Come on. This way, down into this tunnel.
1: Where does it lead?
0: I'm not sure. My brother would never tell me, but he went here often.
1: Well, any place is better than out in the middle of that volcano. Come on, let's go.

0: wish we had had time to develop some atomic weapons. Our tanks aren't penetrating the defenses of the Seven Masters left.
1: They're beginning to close in.
0: Do you think they've located us yet?
1: Apparently they have some idea that we are in this area. Listen, that was no stray bomb.
0: How much time have we?
1: A few hours at the most.
0: What defenses do we have?
1: Minimum numbers of ground and air robots. We need every one we could spare for our attack.
0: Well, we'll just have to knock off those seven in the time we have. I'm going to take a chance on something.
1: What's your plan?
0: Pull our forces away from four of the seven and concentrate everything we have on the other three.
1: That will make us more vulnerable here. They'll be able to concentrate on tracking us down. As it is, they're busy defending themselves.
0: It's the only chance. If we knock off the three, we can then concentrate on the other four. Give the necessary orders.
1: As you say.

0: seem to you that those explosions are getting closer?
1: They are. There's no question about it.
0: We've been going deeper into the tunnel. They should be getting fainter.
1: Unless they're concentrating on this area.
0: Yeah, it certainly sounds like it. That could mean only one thing, a target area.
1: You mean you think the headquarters for whomever is attacking the Masters is nearby?
0: Might be the other way around. This might be the headquarters of one of the Masters. The attackers might be the rebels.
1: Then we may be heading right into a trap. What can we do?
0: Nothing, Mary, just what we're doing.
1: But why, if we don't know?
0: What else can we do? Turn back to that bombardment? Stay here until it reaches us? Listen. Come on, Mary, we'll have to gamble that we're guessing right. If this is the rebel headquarters, then Dantro's there and we'll be okay. If not, well, it was nice knowing you.
1: Oh, let's get it over with. I'm no good at waiting for things to happen.
2: There goes the third. We must concentrate on the other four at once.
3: Now at least we have a chance. I hope it didn't take us too long to knock out those three. How much longer do we have?
2: It will be best if you don't know. It will only distract you. There's very little time, I will tell you that. Very little time before they penetrate our defenses and destroy us and begin their destruction of the galaxy.
4: Time is a most formidable hurdle at this moment. Can Dantro succeed in knocking out the remaining four master robots in the short time allotted? We'll be back in a moment, but first, here is a message that Planet Man wants you to hear.

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Sleep no more. 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Sink back in your chair and don't look into the shadows. In the shadows, there may be moving things. Tonight, it may be...

0: Good evening. This is Ben Grauer introducing tonight's tale of terror, told by Nelson Armstead on the National Broadcasting Company's presentation of Sleep No More. The story of terror can be as simple as a sheeted ghost rattling chains. It can be a complex and hidden world of horror, lurking in such unholy dimensions as only the dead and the moonstruck can glimpse. Or it can be those terrible, fathomless shadows which lie buried deep in the primitive mind of civilized man. And for this evening, well, Nelson Armstead, tell us about this evening's story.
1: The story tonight, Ben, is one of the strangest adventures you've ever heard. The tale of a Navy flyer marooned on a small Pacific island. It's called Conqueror's Isle by that master of suspense, Nelson Bond.
0: Very well, then. Let's listen while Nelson Armstead tells us about Conqueror's Isle.
1: As soon as Lieutenant Commander Gorham entered his room, Brady began to pour out his story. He spoke with tense, white-knuckled ferocity, his eyes intent on those of the older man. He said,
2: You've got to believe me, sir. It sounds utterly impossible, I know. It sounds crazy. That's why I'm here. But it's the truth, and you've got to believe it. You've got to, sir.
1: Lieutenant Commander Gorham sat down and said quietly,
3: At ease, Lieutenant. I'm here to consult with you as a physician, not order your cure as a superior officer. Now, suppose we ignore the braid while you tell me about it.
1: Joe Brady smiled. It was his first smile in weeks, and his face could not quite accomplish it. His lips twisted jerkily, but his eyes remained blank windows into torment. And he said,
2: Thank you, Doctor. Where would you like me to begin?
1: Gorham shuffled the pages of the lieutenant's case history and said,
3: Well, now let's see. It says here that you are Lieutenant J.G. Joseph Travers Brady, Navy flyer, and you were assigned to the USS Stinger, an aircraft carrier. Is that right?
2: Yes, sir.
3: Well, it's your story, Brady. You know what you want me to believe. The trouble began, I understand, in your last bombing mission.
2: That's right, sir. Or rather, that's when my troubles began. Well, the thing's been going on for longer than that, much longer. And someone's got to do something, Doctor. Time is racing by with every passing day. They grow stronger. I've got to make people understand.
3: Yes, yes, Lieutenant. But suppose you start at the beginning. Now, what about that unfortunate last flight?
1: His calm, matter-of-fact tone had a soothing effect on the younger man. Brady's voice lost its high note of hysteria, and he settled back in his chair, covering his eyes for a few moments, as if to think about this terrible story he had to tell.
2: Well, sir, we accomplished our mission and started home to the aircraft carrier, and we were cruising the South China Sea when, well, all of a sudden we discovered we were losing elevation like crazy. One of our winged tanks was spraying gas all over the South China Sea. We weren't worried, though. Navy watches out for its own, and we knew that an hour after we were forced to our life rafts, a rescue party'd be out to pick us up. So we reported the bad news to the squadron leader, and with no great dismay, watched the rest of the flight dwindle to black dots as we lurched along, coaxing every last possible mile out of our ruptured duct. It'd be annoying, we thought, and a nuisance, but it wouldn't be dangerous. That's what we thought, being logical guys. But in the South Pacific area, you can toss logic and reason right out the window. About 10 minutes after the rest of the flight had disappeared, a shrieking 100-mile gale picked us up and whirled us like a button on a hen coop door. How long we rode that thing, I haven't the faintest idea. It grabbed us and spun us as if we weighed ounces instead of tons. We had no way of climbing above the storm, of course. We just had to sit there and take it. All three of us were nerve-shattered, bone-bruised, and dog-sick from the storm's beating, and not one but would have cheerfully given up a year's shore leave to be clear of this mess. And then suddenly as it had sprung from nowhere, the typhoon passed. One minute we were standing in our ears in a maelstrom of wind and rain, and the next, the skies were crystal clear, and a benevolent sun beamed down on a blue, tranquil sea. while under the shadow of our wingtips lay a pink and green sanctuary of a tropical island. We came in for a landing on the beach. I wish I could tell you what island and where it was, but we'd been twisted and battered and bounced around so badly and for so long that none of us had any idea where we were. We might have been 1 mile or 50 or 500 from where the typhoon struck us. But wherever it is, we've got to find that island again. We've got to, because it's their island. Unless we find it and destroy them... Well, I'm sorry, Doctor, but I feel so deeply about this thing. Well, anyway, we reached the island, which, as far as I can tell, is uncharted. A few minutes after we'd landed, we heard a cheerful hail and looked up to find a white man approaching us from a wall of tropical foliage that spanned the beach. There were several of them, and they were smiling and unarmed, and they welcomed us in English with courteous enthusiasm. They had seen us land, said the head of their party, who introduced himself as Dr. Grove, and had hurried out to meet us in case anyone needed medical assistance. Well, I assured him that we were all right and that we needed only food and rest and a means of communicating our whereabouts to our comrades, who by this time were undoubtedly fanned out over half the South Pacific searching for us. And then Dr. Grove said, "Food and rest, you shall have. As for the other, well, those things take time in this primitive country. But we shall see. We shall see."
4: "Well, we have a radio in our plane,"
2: I began. But Jack Cavanaugh, our radio man, shook his head at me and he said,
5: "No, we did have, Skipper. It just went out as we sighted the island. Must have got wanged about a bit in that storm."
2: "But you can fix it?"
5: "I suppose so, if it's nothing serious. I'll tell you better after I've had a chance to look it over."
2: "Of course," nodded Grove. "But in the meantime, I hope you'll accept our humble hospitality. We don't have the pleasure of entertaining new guests here very often. It'd be good to chat with all of you. If you will follow me, please." Well, there was nothing else to do, like sheep being led to the slaughter. Blindly, trusting, without a struggle, we followed him off the beach into a winding jungle path. It was Jack Cavanaugh who first intimated that there might be something wrong about this setup. Even he didn't really suspect anything. He was just puzzled. He wondered aloud as we pushed forward.
5: "Where from? I don't get it."
2: You don't get what?" I asked him.
5: "That Grove character. He said they saw us land. Only where from? Where the devil do they live, in the trees? I had a good look at this island just before we landed. A good long look. I didn't see the sign of anything that looked like a house."
2: "By heaven, you're right. I didn't either. I wonder if..." But my question was answered before I voiced it. We stopped before a sort of concrete shelter under a sprawling banyan tree, so perfectly camouflaged that you could hardly see it from 10 yards away, much less from the air. Dr. Grove smiled and said, "Here we are, gentlemen." And he touched a button, and a shelter door slid open. "If you will be good enough to enter..." And I said,
5: "Enter what? That?"
2: "Now, don't be alarmed. It's merely an elevator. This entrance is from the ground level."
5: "An elevator in this jungle? Well, what kind of monkey business is this, anyhow? Do you mean to tell me you live underground?"
2: "My dear Lieutenant, I'll be glad to explain everything later. It's all very simple, but first I must insist that you..."
5: "Oh, so now you're insisting, huh? Suppose we prefer not to step into your mysterious little parlor, then what?"
2: "Well, then, I should be compelled, most regretfully, to enforce my request."
5: "Is that right? Well, guess again, pal."
2: I took out my automatic and held it on him, saying,
5: This is one detail you seem to have overlooked."
2: "I overlooked details, Lieutenant. Would you be kind enough to fire your gun?" Well, I stared at him, baffled. He wasn't stalling. You can feel things like that. He was amused, superior. And Jack said,
5: "Watch yourself, Skipper. It's a trick. He wants you to shoot. The sound will bring help."
2: "Wrong, my friend. I need no help." And he slipped a hand into his breast pocket. "Very well. And since you won't accept my invitation..."
5: Well, shooting was risky, but I had no choice. "Okay," I snapped. "You asked for it." And I squeezed the trigger, but nothing happened.
4: And I don't mean that the gun missed fire or that it jammed. I mean it just didn't go off, that's all. There wasn't a thing wrong with it mechanically. Later, I took it down piece by piece and examined it. It was perfect. But it just wouldn't fire on that island. I soon found out about that. About that and a lot of other things.
1: Dr. Grove just looked at all of us and shrugged his shoulders. He was very calm about it all, and he said, "You see, now perhaps you will be kind enough to step into the shaft."
4: "Not on your life. I don't understand what's going on here, but whatever it is, I don't want any part of it. Now, come on, gang, let's get out of here."
1: "I'm sorry. You forced me to use harsh measures. Believe me, I do so reluctantly."
2: From his breast pocket, he drew a slender tube about the size and shape of a fountain pen, and he pointed it at me. At us, I should say, because from it suddenly flowed a silver cone of radiance. I started to rush him, but I couldn't move as that curious silvery radiance engulfed me. It wasn't a gas. It was odorless and tasteless. It didn't burn or sting or cause pain in any way. It just sort of hummed. But it was as though I had charged into an ocean of lambent cobwebs to become enmeshed in a shroud of moonbeams. I could neither move nor speak, and everything was so confused that for a while I didn't know what happened.

It must have been just a short time later that I felt hands lifting, carrying me. They felt, well, how can I explain it? They felt far away. I could see, but only straight ahead of me. I couldn't move my eyes. And then I sensed, rather than felt, the motion of our swift descent. Dr. Grove leaned over me, thrusting himself into my line of vision, and he said, "I'm sorry, Lieutenant. I sincerely regret having had to inconvenience you. But you see, firearms won't work on this island. No explosions of any kind are permitted, unless by special arrangement. We have means of hampering your primitive mechanical devices. That's why your gun didn't fire, and why your radio will not operate." I was filled with 1,000 questions, but I couldn't ask them. Then the sensation of movement stopped. I heard the elevator door slide open, and our captors lifted us again, and I saw the metal ceilings of long, well-lighted corridors and heard voices proclaiming the presence of many more persons in these subterranean vaults. And then our journey continued through a maze of clean, gleaming metal corridors until finally I was carried through a doorway and placed tenderly on a cot. A light covering was thrown over me. Its pleasant warmth made me realize how weary I was. I couldn't close my eyes, but the lights were dimmed slowly. And at last, in utter darkness, I forgot my troubles in sleep.

0: I don't know whether the return of lights awakened me or whether some unseen control automatically brought back the illumination when I awoke. At any rate, I roused from my slumber to find the room bright again. Even more important was the fact that I could move. I leaped from my cot and sprang to the door on the other side of the room, but as I had expected, it was locked. So I gave it up for the time being, any idea of attempting to escape, and I set myself to studying my surroundings. For one thing, I was alone. Apparently, our captors had assigned each of us to a separate chamber. This one was Spartan in its simplicity. Four walls of a dull, gray, metallic substance I could not immediately identify. A cot, a chair, and a desk were the only furnishings. What amazed me most was that there were no lighting fixtures. I looked in vain for any source from which originated the pleasant and flickering illumination that flooded the room. I found nothing. The flow of light was constant, and oddly enough, there were no shadows. I think that's when I started to get frightened. I don't mean flabby-lipped or knock-kneed scared, but cold and awed and numb, like the way a trapped rabbit must feel. Suddenly, desperately, I needed the reassurance of my comrade's presence. I raised my voice and shouted. There was no reply. The impassive walls should have echoed the panic of my voice, being metal. But like everything else in this strange place, it behaved unnaturally. It absorbed the sound, sopping it up as a sponge absorbs water. I shouted again and again, and then suddenly I heard the faintest sound behind me, and I whirled. Dr. Grove was stepping through the wall. Now, you must understand me here. I said through the wall, not the door. The door was in front of me, but Dr. Grove stepped into my cell through the solid metal wall. I know you're going to say that such a thing is impossible. To us, it is. To them, nothing is impossible, nothing. Well, as I was saying, Dr. Grove stepped through the wall. And strange as it may sound, in that moment my panic ended. Oh, I still feared, yes, but I feared as a man fears a god or a demon. I looked on him with awe, knowing him to be as far above and beyond me in the life scale as I am superior to a dog or a beast of burden. So it was we talked. Not as man to man, but as man to a lesser creature. And I was the lesser creature. He was the master. I was the serf. And he told me many things. Has it ever occurred to you, Doctor, that we humans are an egotistic race? Our Darwins and our Huxleys have told us that we are the product of a steady, progressive evolution, an evolution that started in primeval slime and has gradually developed to our present proud and self-proclaimed status as Homo sapiens, intelligent man. But perhaps we're not so intelligent as that. There dwells upon Earth today a race representing the next step in man's progress, a people to whom our thoughts are as immature and elementary as the prattling of infants is to us. They begin where we leave off. The hard-won learning of our best brains is theirs intuitively. They sense what we must study, and what they must study, we can't even begin to grasp. They are the new lords of creation, not Homo sapiens, Homo superior. Now, how they came to be, that's one thing even they don't know. There's a force called mutation, which you, as a doctor, must understand better than I. By mutation, a white rose appears among the red, and the white rose breeds true from that time on. The new men are mutants. They, or the first of them, were born of normal parents, but from the cradle they sensed that they were different. Having a telepathic instinct, they were able to discern their brothers in a crowd or even over long distances, and they banded together. Long ago, how long, Dr. Grove didn't tell me, the new men decided they must isolate themselves from us. It was a logical decision. They had no more in common with us than we have with our pets, our dogs and cats. So they sought this secluded island in the Pacific, far from lesser man civilization, and they went underground to escape detection. And there they live and study and learn and wait with infinite patience for the day when they must emerge and take over the world which is theirs by inheritance, even as Homo sapiens took it over from his beetle-browed forebear, the ape man. Well, Dr. Grove explained it this way. He said, you see, we are few in number, but we increase with each passing year. Some are born here, others come from four corners of the earth, and soon we will be many enough and strong enough to accept the responsibility of government of all the earth. You mean destroy man and claim the entire world for yourselves? Well, how little you understand us, you humans. Do you destroy the animals of the field just because they're not your intellectual peers? Our obligation is to keep and protect you, to act as your friendly guardians in a world that will be strange to you and frightening. Yes, yes, frightening. I saw the dread and horror in your eyes when I walked in. You didn't understand how I passed through a wall that to you seemed solid. And not understanding, you feared. Yet there is nothing supernatural or fearful about what I did, about what any of us can do at will. There is no such thing as a solid in a universe wherein all things, size and dimension and substance, are but relative. We know there is room and to spare for the molecules comprising our bodies to pass unhindered through the molecules comprising these walls. We simply make a necessary mental adjustment and walk where we will. It's an ability as basic, as fundamental to us as breathing is to a person like you.
1: Well, then, what is your plan for man?
0: Well, your question should be, what is nature's plan for man? And I believe the question answers itself. The answer lies in history. What became of nature's earlier experiments? The giant reptiles, the anthropoids, the men who dwelt in caves and trees?
1: Well, they died out. Civilization passed them by. They fell before the onrush of higher life forms.
0: Even so. Even so. But you have our pledge that we will be kind.
1: So you see, that was the essence of the matter. These new men are intelligent, a thousandfold more intelligent than we. And being that great step farther along the path to perfection, they are born with the instinct to gentleness. That's why their weapons anesthetize but don't harm. They will not, they cannot kill. Oh, I could go on for hours relating what I heard and saw during the 3 weeks I was prisoner in the subterranean refuge of this new man. I'll tell you only a few things, because you, like the others, must think that I'm mad. But there are some things you should know. Those metal cells hold more than 200 humans like you and me, men and women who have stumbled by accident upon the hideaway island and have been restrained there lest they go back and tell the world of the conquest to come. Oh, I could quote names that would amaze you. A famous author and traveler whose ship disappeared some years ago in the Pacific. Yes, a big game hunter supposedly killed. An aviatrix for whom a dozen fleets sought in vain. They are there. I could tell you something else that would make the small hairs creep in the back of your neck, if you dared let yourself believe it. They are here among us already, the new men. As their hour of ascendancy approaches, they are paving the way for their bloodless conquest. Some of them have left the island and have taken their places in our world. You can see the master plan. A handful of them settle in key spots. Here a politician, there an industrial magnate. They're an author whose every word is gospel to his readers. Now, what chance has a race of underlings to combat them when they strike? And they will strike. And soon. And when they do, that will be our end as rulers of the earth. For they can't fail in anything they try. Now, we as a people are strong, but they are omnipotent. Now, that's why you've got to make yourself believe me, no matter how crazy this sounds. You've got to, Doctor. From the broader point of view, perhaps it's better they should inherit the earth, but I'm human. I don't want to fall before a higher culture, no matter how superior. I want to live. And if we want to live, they must die. Their island must be destroyed utterly and completely. An atomic bomb could do it. Now, well, after what I've told you, I know you're wondering how I escaped from their island without outside help. Well, I was able to escape because I took advantage of their one weakness. They cannot willfully cause any creature pain. Knowing this, I begged Grove to take me to the surface so I could get some things from the plane. Some personal things, I told him. Pictures of my loved ones that I'd hidden in a secret compartment. And he agreed. We'd been on friendly terms for some weeks, and he suspected no treachery. That is a human trait. They cannot conceive of guile or deceit. He was careless, and I was desperate. He turned to look when I cried out and pointed to something behind him. He never knew what hit him. I don't know whether my rock killed him or not. I hope not. Well, the plane, of course, was useless, but there were self-inflating life rafts, and the water was only yards away, and I paddled from that devil shore with the strength of a madman. Now, you know the rest. How my food and water ran out. How they found me raving in delirious days or maybe weeks later. Sun blistered and more than half dead.

0: Dr. Gorham nodded and quietly closed the memo book in which he had scratched only doodles. Brady sat in his chair, as if exhausted from the memory of his experience.
1: Well, Lieutenant, said Dr. Gorham, it's been a pleasure listening to your story.
0: Brady looked at Dr. Gorham for a moment and said, You don't believe me either, do you?
1: Well, I'll make a report to my superiors. Please be patient and try not to worry. Good day, Lieutenant.
0: Oh, go to the devil. Go to the devil. The doctor gazed compassionately at the young man for an instant, shrugged, and left the narrow chamber.
1: Outside, another medical officer greeted him. Ha, there, Gorham. Hey, you talked with him. Well, what's your verdict?
0: Gorham touched his forehead.
1: A clear case of persecution mania. An amazing form. So I've never heard a tale so complete and logical, but, well, do what you can for him. I'm afraid he's going to be here for a long time. Perhaps for as long as he lives. Turned loose, he might be dangerous.
0: Yes. Yes, it's tough. A nice boy, too. But it does nasty things to a man floating for weeks in a life raft. He was the only one of his crew to survive. Well, Doctor, will you have lunch with me?
1: No, thank you. I've got to run along. I have to turn in a report and a recommendation on this case.
0: Of course. I'll see you later, then. The other medico disappeared down the spotless corridor of the metal ward. Gorham pondered briefly, orienting himself. He was in the west wing of the hospital, facing the street. His car stood at the curb just outside. He was very busy. There was so much work to be done, so much. And if he walked through the anteroom, some fool was sure to delay him and drag him into a long-winded discussion. He didn't feel a bit like talking. He wanted to get out of this place and forward his report that the Brady case was closed, that there would be no more trouble from that source. He glanced swiftly up and down the corridor. There was no one in sight. His senses told him the street was also deserted. There was no danger of his being seen. So, Dr. Gorham turned and walked quietly through the wall.

0: You can turn up the lights now. You can look around you. Nobody is there, really. Everything is all right, isn't it? Step over here, Nelson Olmsted, and tell us about next week's story.
1: Well, next week, Ben, we have two stories. One is a classic tale of terror by W.F. Harvey called August Heat. The other is a fantasy by Nelson S. Bond with the strange title Mr. Mergenthwerker's Loblings.
0: You have been listening to Sleep No More, an NBC Radio Network production directed by Kenneth McGregor. Mr. Olmsted's albums are recorded exclusively for Vanguard Records. Until next week, when Nelson Olmsted will again be here in person, this is Ben Grauer bidding you

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0: heaven's sake.
1: What is it, Denton?
0: Our gas?
1: Couldn't be, Charles. Denton filled up at the last stop. What is it, Denton?
0: For heaven's sake, Nan, how do I know? Well, that's that.
1: Ooh, I hope we don't get stranded in this forsaken territory.
2: Well, that'd be something, wouldn't it? We haven't passed a house in the last 3 hours.
0: Well, I might as well get out and see what I can do.
2: You want me to take a look at it, Denton?
0: No. I'll tinker with it a while. You and Nan sit down on the side of the road.
2: I might be able to find the trouble for you, Dan.
1: Charles was only trying to help, Denton.
0: Never mind, I say. I have a thing going in a moment. Do as I say. Sit along the road. I'm going to work.
1: Come on, Charles. Let's do as he says.
2: Just as you say, Denton.
1: Here's a nice place to sit, Charles. We can look right down into a valley from here.
2: Why, it is nice, isn't it?
1: See? You can look all over the valley.
2: Wonder what they call this place.
1: I wouldn't know. Oh, look. We're not so far from civilization as I thought.
2: A town at the lower end of the valley.
1: Yes.
2: Now, that's still a long way away. You see? The road takes a roundabout way along the rim of the valley.
1: Uh-huh.
2: Say, I bet that's where I'm going to work.
1: Do you think so?
2: I'll just bet you that's where the job is that Denton got for me.
1: Way out? Away from everything?
2: Oh, I don't know. Looks like a nice little town. I'll make out all right.
1: I hate to have you leaving us, Charles. I'll be terribly lonesome.
2: Oh, I'll get back to the city occasionally.
1: You must be sure to do that.
2: Sure I will. Nan, Denton can't hear us talking from here, can he?
1: No.
2: I have a feeling that he managed this job for me way out here because he didn't want me living with you two anymore.
1: Oh, no, Charles. Why should he object to my own brother living with us?
2: You've got me there. I can't figure it out. When I first came to stay with you, Denton talked of getting me work close by.
1: I know he did.
2: Nan, there's something strange about it.
1: I don't know exactly what you mean, Charles.
2: Yes, you do. Ever since Denton came back from that road trip, he's acted strange.
1: Now that you mention it, I think I have noticed something different about Denton.
2: He was jolly and friendly enough to me when I first arrived. And now, all of a sudden, he's changed.
1: Maybe we're imagining it all.
2: Doesn't seem that he'd be jealous of his wife's own brother, does it?
1: No. Denton's not like that.
2: But he has been for the last 10 days. Morose, sullen, sitting most of the time staring at me.
1: Maybe he feels I've been paying more attention to you than to him.
2: Maybe that's it.
1: It's only natural that I'd be solicitous of my own brother, whom I haven't seen for so many years.
2: We won't talk about it anymore. All I hope is that he isn't ill, that you aren't going to have trouble with me so far away.
1: You said we mustn't worry about it. We won't.
2: No.
1: I do wish he'd get the car started.
2: He wouldn't let me help him. Fairly pushed me away.
1: Denton's frightfully independent. But I wish he'd hurry.
2: Nervous?
1: I think we're going to have a storm. We should be getting out of these hills and down into town quickly.
2: Say, sky is getting black and gloomy.
1: Look over to the west. Clouds are piling up fast.
2: Something of a wind coming up, too.
1: Denton just stands there looking at the car as if he didn't know what he was doing.
2: Maybe he doesn't. Well, let's go back over. Maybe you'll let me help him now.
1: All right.
2: Watch your step. There are jagged pieces of rock here.
1: Wind's getting stronger every minute.
2: It sure is. Looks like we might be getting a tornado. How are you making out, Denton?
0: What?
2: Located the trouble?
1: We should hurry, Denton. There's a terrific storm coming up fast.
0: Can't make the car go if it doesn't want to.
1: Look at the sky, Denton. We're in for a real storm.
2: Wow. There goes my hat. No use chasing it now.
1: Please, hurry. Get the car started.
0: All right. All right, get inside. Maybe it'll go now.
1: Let's hurry.
2: Oh, we'll have to drive like mad to get out of these hills and into the village before the storm breaks.
0: I know these roads. I'll get you out all right.
1: Denton, don't be so cross. jump on every word Charles says.
0: Then don't give me orders.
2: Easy. You'll never be able to keep the car on the road with a wind like this.
1: What are we going to do, Denton? It'll blow the car off the road and hurl us down the hill.
0: Wow. That was a peal of thunder.
1: Denton. Denton, we can't drive on in this.
0: No. I know we can't.
2: What are we going to do, Dad? Can we sit in the car and be safe?
0: We aren't going to sit here. We're going to make for shelter.
1: But where?
0: There's a house sitting up there on the rock.
1: It's so dark, I can't see it.
0: There's a house up there. I got caught in a storm the last time I was through here. Climbed up to that house and stayed until it blew over.
2: Can we get up there all right?
0: We can make it. We'll have to. Get out of the car. We've got to start right away. Hurry, climb out. Give me your hand, Dad.
1: Middle of the afternoon and black as night.
0: Oh, we've got to climb fast. We'll all take hold of hands and start up the rock. We've got to get to that house. We've got to get there. Give me a hand, man.
1: Oh,
0: let's go. Hurry. Come on.

0: Knock on the door, Denton.
1: We don't have to knock. We walk right in.
0: What?
1: Hurry. Get inside.
2: Oh. Boy. What a relief. I thought for a few minutes we might not make it.
1: I'll bolt this door so the wind won't rip it open.

0: then. Everything's covered with dust and cobwebs. I can see them even in this pale light.
1: It's so dark in here. Can't you find a lamp or something, Denton?
2: I'll get a light. There's one in this room off the hall.
1: Come on, Charles, let's follow him. I don't like standing in this dark hall.
2: I found a lamp. I'll have it lighted in a moment.
1: Oh, it's so damp and cold in here. Ooh.
2: There. Huh. Light makes it better, doesn't it?
0: Some.
1: Maybe. I don't like the looks of this place.
0: At least we're out of the storm, Nan.
1: You stopped here on your last trip through, Denton? And there was no one living here then?
2: That's what I said, wasn't it?
1: But it's completely furnished. Surely someone lives here now.
2: Maybe they do. They aren't here now.
1: Almost like a dungeon in the room. Windows are built so high.
0: Something like a fort. But it's grand Denton knew of this place. Its shells were out of the storm. A wind couldn't blow this building over.
1: Denton?
2: What?
1: What are you staring at?
2: What?
1: You heard what I said. What are you staring out into the hall for?
0: Say, Dan, are you all right?
1: Don't clench your hands that way. What do you see?
2: Did I say I saw anything?
1: What's the matter with you?
2: Don't keep asking me questions. I've got you out of the storm. Isn't that enough? Now leave me alone.
1: Where are you going? Where are you going, Denton? Stop him, Charles.
0: Don't you think we all of us sit in here? When the storm blows over, we can drive on.
1: What's wrong with him? He's moving like a person in a trance. Get him to come back in this room.
0: Are you ill, Denton? Is there something we can do?
2: Stay right where you are. Both of you.
1: What is it?
2: I'm going into that room across the hall.
1: But why? Why don't we all stay together? It's dark in here. I don't like it. I want you to stay near me.
2: I said I'm going into that room across the hall. And I'm going alone. Your brother Charles will take care of you. You prefer his company, don't you?
1: Is that what's wrong with you? Why do you act this way toward my brother?
2: You might as well make up your minds. Both of you. That we'll stay in this house until morning. I'm going into this room to sleep.
1: Denton!
0: It's no use.
1: He is ill.
0: He's got it in for me. Come on. Let's go back where the lamp is.
1: Listen. You hear what he's doing?
0: Barricading the door.
1: What does all this mean? Oh, Charles.
0: Let's get back to where the lamp is.
1: It's as if he's lost his mind.
0: Sit down. It's been coming on him for some time. Ever since he made that last trip through here. We know that.
1: What shall we do? Why did he go into that room and leave us?
0: As soon as we get into town, we'll persuade him to see a doctor. Let's make the best of it now. If he wants to leave us and sleep, let him.
1: Oh.
0: It's tough on you, Nan. I'm sorry I brought you all this trouble.
1: Denton's never been this way before. There's something dreadfully wrong. What was that?
0: Laughing?
1: No, it can't be. He's never laughed like that in his life.
0: Oh, it's coming from the room Denton went into. That's for sure.
1: He's going mad. Oh, Charles.
0: Come on. He'll have to let us in.
1: Denton? Denton, what is it?
0: Let us in. Dan, let us in.
1: Locked?
0: Bolted and barricaded.
1: Denton, please let us in. It is coming from in there.

0: Everything's all right now, Nan. He's quieted down.
1: He answered you the last time you went over to the room?
0: Yes. He said, I'm all right. Go away.
1: Oh.
0: I think he's going to sleep now. We might as well do the same.
1: I can't sleep in this horrible house.
0: Yes, you can. It'll only be a few hours before morning.
1: But what if Denton refuses to come out of that room in the morning?
0: He'll be better in the morning. The storm's passed over, too. Everything will seem different in the morning.
1: Leave the lamp burning. I'm scared.
0: Sure. I'll set it on the mantel. It won't bother our eyes, but it will shed some light.
1: Yes, that will be all right. You think Denton will sleep?
0: I think he's asleep now. I'd break the door down then if I thought it would do any good. But I think it's best to let him get over this spell by himself.
1: I'll never believe it was he laughing.
0: Who could it have been but Denton? Oh, now, don't worry anymore. Try to get some sleep. If he calls out, I'll wake you up.
1: It seems like a nightmare, doesn't it?
0: It will in the morning. Everything will be different then. Go to sleep now. You need the rest.

0: is it?
1: Wake up. There's someone standing over you.
0: What?
1: Wake up. There's someone standing over you. They're going to kill you. Go!
0: Good heavens. What is it? What was that?
1: Oh, Charlie. He stood right over you with his hands reaching out for you.
0: Who?
1: And when I screamed, he ran.
0: For heaven's sake, who?
1: He was going to kill you.

0: Who stood over Charles, ready to kill him? Eh? The hermit will tell you before the night is done.
1: Now, back to the hermit.
0: Terror-stricken, Charles and Nan stand in the middle of the room in this strange house on Lost Man's Bluff, wondering who tried to kill Charles. Listen.
2: You mean you think it was...
3: I know it was Denton.
2: Oh, that's ridiculous. Denton trying to kill me.
3: I know it was he. With his hands reaching out for your throat.
2: Oh, no.
3: And when I screamed, he ran back into that room and closed the door. Charles, where are you going?
2: I'm going to get him out of that room before something really happens.
3: You mustn't go near him.
2: I've got to. No, you stay here.
3: Never. I'm going with you.
2: I'm going to make him let me in there.
3: He may try to kill you again.
2: I don't think he will. You stay behind me. Benton? Denton!
3: Denton!
2: The door's unlocked. Denton! Denton! Stay back, Nan. I'm going to light a match. Great heaven! Denton!
3: What is it?
2: Oh, get back. Don't look.
3: Why are you closing the door? What is it, Charles? What did you see?
2: No. Denton's...
3: Something's happened to him. Something's happened to Denton. What is it, Charles? Tell me quick. What is it?
2: Denton's hanged himself. Keep hold of yourself, Nan. We've got to get out of here. Down into town and get the authorities here.
3: Denton's hanged himself.
2: Let's hope the car runs. We've got to get into town. The laughter again.
3: Look. Look. Up at the top of the stairs.
2: What is it?
3: In this faint light, it looks like the figure of a man.
2: Yes, but you can see right through him. He's disappeared.
3: Standing there at the head of the stairs, pointing at us. Then vanished.
2: That same laughter.
3: Charles, you're not going up there. We're going to get out of the place right away and get help. Quick, hurry, we must get help.
2: But I tell you, it's urgent. You've got to go up there right now.
4: Go up to that house on Lost Man's Bluff before daybreak?
2: Right now.
4: Oh, no. Not me.
3: But my husband is dead in that house.
4: Would never enter the door of that house at night. No, sir. Neither would anyone else in this town.
3: Denton is dead.
4: He ain't the first one to die up there.
2: What do you mean?
4: Ain't never heard of the house on Lost Man's Bluff?
2: No. We don't live around here.
4: Oh, well, that explains that.
2: What did you mean when you said that Denton was not the first man to die there?
4: 5 years ago, a fella that owned that house killed his brother, then hanged himself.
2: What?
4: That's right. But hanging didn't seem to take him out of this world. Now, I ain't the only one that's been there, passed there at night and heard his wild laughter. It's fit to make the hair stand right up on a man's spine. Other folks tried to live in that house. But you know what happens to them when they go in a certain room in that house?
3: The room Denton tried to sleep in?
4: The desire to kill enters in them. And the laughter of him that belongs to the other world drives them mad. They can't get away from it. They return to the place.
3: Charles, that's what happened to Denton. He said he'd been in that house before.
4: They try to kill if there's anyone near to kill. And then they take their own lives. It's happened to 3 other people. One man got back to town and told his experience. But he went back up there a few weeks later... Took his life. Hanged himself. Oh, no, sir. You'll have to wait till morning. Won't get nobody to go up there in the night. to that house on Lost Man's Bluff.

0: and the wild laughter from the house on Lost Man's Bluff continues to pierce the night. Don't ever go near it after sundown. No. Turn on your lights. Turn them on. I'll be back. Pleasant dreams.
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13: Wheat Chex, Rice Chex, and Good Hot Ralston present Space Patrol! High adventure in the wild, vast reaches of space. Missions of daring in the name of interplanetary justice. Travel into the future with Buzz Corey, Commander-in-Chief of the Space Patrol! In today's transcribed adventure, Buzz and Happy have made a forced landing on a new planet beyond the outer reaches of the solar system. As they cautiously explore the jungle region, they hear the thud of huge feet and a terrifying bellow.
14: Commander, look, what is it? It's a dinosaur, a prehistoric monster.
15: It's coming this way.
14: Get back to the ship, quickly.
15: It sees us. It's after us.
14: We've got to get to the ship before it tramples us.
15: Oh, would our ray gun stop it?
14: There's no time to experiment. Into the ship.
15: It's almost on top of us.
14: Close the hatch. Battering the ship. It's big enough to crush us like an eggshell.
13: We'll return in just a moment with today's exciting Space Patrol adventure, The Menace of Planet X. You hear that, Space Patrollers? 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In the red and white checkerboard packages with the mysterious magic space picture on the inside. 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And now, today's Space Patrol adventure. Rumors of a strange planet beyond the outermost regions of the solar system have reached Commander Corey. Space pilots relate fantastic tales of a weird world shrouded with mist, a world of glaciers and jungles where monstrous beasts prowl and do battle. A Space Patrol agent has been sent to the area to check on the stories. But as the hours pass and the agent fails to return, Buzz and Happy blast off from Terra to search for him. Now, in the lonely void, billions of miles beyond the Pluto orbit, the commander and Cadet Happy scan the viewscope screen.
16: According to the astrogation chart, Commander, we're 12 million DUs beyond the point where Simmons was last heard from.
17: You mean his last intelligible message, Happy? There was that garbled signal 3 hours later.
16: Yeah, but Major Robertson wasn't sure it came from Simmons. Only about 3 words came through clearly.
17: Whether it was from Simmons or not, it's worth investigating if it came from this far beyond the solar system.
16: Yeah, whoever sent it must have been having hallucinations if they thought they saw a new planet. If there was one out there, we'd have sighted in the viewscope by now.
17: Well, we can't be sure the message said a new planet had been sighted, Happy. All we know is a planet was mentioned.
16: Do you think there could be one way out beyond Pluto?
17: Well, the Space Patrol has more urgent problems than proving or disproving the existence of a new planet. The last 4 months, more than 200 people have vanished, chiefly from the outer planets, Pluto, Neptune, Uranus. And so many spaceships have disappeared that, well, people are afraid to make trips out beyond Saturn anymore.
16: It might be meteors, big enough to blast a ship to pieces without leaving a trace.
17: Well, that's one thing we don't have to worry about, Happy. This improved repeller ray can deflect most of the meteors we'll ever encounter. Happy, there's something in the viewscope.
16: Simmons' ship.
17: No, it's too big. Cut on the electronic mass computer.
16: Yes, sir.
17: Now focus on that tiny dot at the edge of the screen. That's it. That's too big for a meteor, Happy. It's a planet. A planet nearly the size of Earth.
16: Then those rumors were true.
17: Yes. When the Simmons came out here, he must have seen it. Happy, we're heading our ship for that unknown planet. Planet X.
13: Planet X. A world so remote from the solar system, it has escaped detection by the most powerful space telescopes. A world at this instant emerging from myth and legend into reality. But there is one man who has known of its existence for some time and has kept it a secret. Over the years, he has built an empire on the strange planet, enslaving the subhuman natives and surrounding himself with criminals and scum of all the planets. He is Commander Corey's archenemy, Prince Baccarati. The towers of his huge, gaudy castle rise into the mists, mists that swirl about banners emblazoned with Baccarati's dread symbol, a black falcon. Within the castle, the prince, accompanied by Dr. Malengro, a warped scientific genius, opens a heavily barred door and enters a room where a haggard figure slumps against the cold stone wall.
18: Simmons, get up.
19: He has been like that for an hour, Your Highness. I think he's in a coma.
18: I'll get him up. On your feet!
20: Take your hands off me, you big overdressed clown.
18: You're like all the rest of the space patrol. Don't know how to act in the presence of your superior.
20: Superiors? Just because you can bully a lot of primitive natives on this backwash planet doesn't mean you're anything more than a big wind.
18: No lieutenant of the space patrol is going to make a fool out of Prince Margarati. I'll waste no more time on this stubborn fool. I think he came across my planet by accident.
19: But, Your Highness, when he doesn't return, Corey will send a search mission after him.
18: That's true. But we have nothing to fear. They'll never get close to the planet. We can destroy a whole fleet of space patrol ships with our controlled meteors. And in a few weeks, I'll have my own fleet of spaceships built up to the point where we can attack the United Planets.
19: What will you do with Lieutenant Simmons?
18: I'll have him taken to the glacier. He'll be put to work in the Endurium mines with the subhumans.
19: But, Your Highness, he won't survive more than a week underground. Only the natives can endure the cold up there in the mines.
18: Now, isn't that a pity? I only wish I could send Commander Corey up there, too. Come on, Malengro. Let's go up to the tower and check the view scope.
13: Returning to the tower of his castle, Prince Baccarati sits before the control panel, watching an enormous viewscope screen that covers an entire wall. Sector by sector, the sensitive instrument scans the black void between Planet X and the solar system. 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
19: Your hour of triumph is close at hand. 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On Mercury, Venus, Terra, Mars, the Earth.
18: Stop your planetary roll call. Look at the screen. Isn't that a spaceship? It is. It's a space patrol ship.
19: But only one.
18: It's Commander Corey's ship. See the insignia? Terra 5.
19: Do you suppose he has sighted the planet?
18: Of course he has. He's coming right toward it. This is the chance I've been waiting for. Switch on to meteor control.
19: Ready, Your Highness.
18: Now, focus the beam up toward the meteor belt. Now, Corey, you'll see how Prince Baccarati welcomes visitors who are not invited.
16: Happy, this is incredible. Planet X not only has land, but vegetation, thick vegetation near the equator.
21: Remember those rumors about jungle growth and giant animals?
16: Yes, but we're still too far away to confirm that. All we can be sure of now is that there's a desert region, a zone of vegetation, and ice caps at both poles.
22: The meteor warning system.
16: Look, there's a swarm of meteors heading right toward our ship.
22: Oh, smoking rockets, where did they come from?
16: Check their trajectory on the viewscope so we'll know how to avoid them.
22: Yes, sir. They seem to be swerving out of that meteor belt we checked at 18 degrees high.
16: Oh, you're right, Happy. They're not following a consistent orbit. They're being pulled right toward us.
22: Commander, we're in a collision course. They're converging on us, a whole flock of them.
16: Here's where we test our super repeller ray, Hap.
22: Commander, several meteors are coming head on. Is it working?
16: We'll know in a couple of seconds. Watch the viewscope.
22: Wow. They missed us.
16: Look at their trajectories now. Super repeller rays scattering them in all directions.
22: Yeah, but what made them come right toward us in the first place? We weren't anywhere near their regular orbit.
16: I don't know, Happy. But this might explain why we haven't had a reply from Lieutenant Simmons.
22: Yeah, he didn't have a super repeller ray on his ship.
16: No, he didn't. But there's a chance he may have landed safely on Planet X. We'll circle the planet and keep calling him.
18: Langro, what's happening? None of those meteors is taking effect.
19: Can't understand it. It always worked before?
18: Yes, on our dummy test ships, but this is Commander Corey. If he sends out a report on this planet...
23: Your Highness.
18: Yes, yes, Captain.
23: Your
18: what
23: Highness.
18: Is it?
23: The Space Patrol Lieutenant, he escaped.
18: Escaped?
23: We were taking him to a spaceship to transport him to the glacier. He provoked a dispute between his guards and in the confusion escaped.
18: Fools! He'll be punished for this. search every inch of the castle ground.
23: But he's beyond the castle walls, headed south toward the jungles.
18: Well, in that case, let him go. With those monsters in the jungle, Lieutenant Simmons won't survive more than a few hours. Back to your post, Captain. I have more important things to do.
23: Yes, Your Highness.
18: Milagro, what good is your stupid invention? Corey is getting so close to our planet, we can't hurl any more meteors at him.
19: He seems to have some defense against them. But there is still our robot control. We can neutralize Corey's controls, operate his ship from here, and can crash him in the desert.
18: Ah, that's too sudden a death. Suppose we force him down in the jungle. Yes. Land him safely. Let him think he has a chance for survival. Not knowing about the giant lizards, the prehistoric monsters. We'll see how effective Corey's superior brain is against 100 tons of brute force. Switch on to robot control, Malengo.
17: Change our vector, Happy.
22: I'm trying to, sir, but the ship won't respond.
17: Well, let me try.
22: Yes, sir.
17: That's strange. Feels like the controls are frozen.
22: Commander, we're losing altitude.
17: Adjust your seatbelt, Happy. We're going to crash.
22: Yes, sir. Hey, what happened?
17: We've just had the luckiest crash landing on record, Hap.
22: You mean the ship landed itself?
17: Yes, right in the middle of a jungle.
22: Oh, it's sure lucky the rockets cut out when they did, or we'd have been smeared all over Planet X.
17: Hap, look out the nose port. Those are birds.
22: Yeah, tropical birds, just like on Earth.
17: There must be a breathable atmosphere on Planet X. Now, that's a break. We may be here for some time. Let's get out of the ship and look around.
22: Wow, this planet is hot. It's like a steam bath. And these giant ferns must be 80 feet high. Now, I wonder if those birds are good to eat. I mean, when our ship's supplies run out.
17: Yeah, we've got emergency rations for 6 weeks. But we'll be able to repair the ship before then.
22: Commander, what's that?
17: I don't know. Sounds like an animal of some kind, a big one.
22: Yeah. It's coming this way. Smoking rockets, Commander. Look at that. What is it?
17: It's a giant dinosaur.
22: A dinosaur?
17: Get back to the ship quickly. It sees us.
22: Commander, it's after us.
17: We've got to get into the ship before it tramples us to death.
22: Would our ray gun stop it?
17: There's no time to experiment. Into the ship quickly.
22: It's almost on top of us.
17: Close the hatch.
22: Commander, it's right outside the door. It's clawing at the ship.
17: Keep your fingers crossed, Happy. That beast is big enough to crush this ship like an eggshell.
13: We'll return to Space Patrol in just a moment. Hi, gang. This is Captain Dick Tufeld reporting. Say, how about a briefing on space talk? So you can talk like a regular space patroller, okay? Here we go. Hot rockets. Use it instead of, oh boy, like hot rockets. Look at that boy pedal that bike. Here's some more space talk, gang. Supercharge. 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Good? 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And remember, they're the cereals with that mysterious magic space picture on the inside of the package. So supercharge, gang. Get Chex today. You just can't be without them. And hot rockets, are they ever good? And now, back to our space patrol adventure, The Menace of Planet X. With the aid of Dr. Malengro, Baccarati sighted Corey's ship through a mammoth viewscope in the tower room of the Prince's Castle on Planet X. Using a robot-controlled beam, Baccarati forced the commander's ship down in the jungle, where Buzz and Happy were attacked by a giant dinosaur, one of the monsters that inhabit the steaming jungle region. Now the enormous creature rips at the hull of the ship with all the force of its 100-ton bulk.
22: Commander, it's going to tip the ship over.
17: It's only a matter of time till it batters in the hull.
14: Oh, if we could only blast off.
22: Maybe if we opened the hatch and fired at the dinosaur with our ray guns.
14: It'd be like hitting an elephant with a fly swatter. He'd ram that armored head of his inside the hatch and we'd be finished.
22: Well, what are we going to do if the rockets won't work? We're stuck.
14: Hey, wait. Our lighting system still operates. Maybe the super repeller ray will work, too. Brace yourself, Happy. The ship may lunge around a bit.
22: Yes, sir. It's working.
14: It's propelling him away from the ship.
22: Wow, look at him go.
14: Look at the plants out there. They're bending away from the ship like a strong wind we're blowing.
22: And the birds, they're leaving too.
14: Uh-huh.
22: Oh, it's lucky you thought of that repeller ray, sir. A few more blows and that dinosaur would have caved our hull in.
14: Well, that ought to discourage our giant friend for a while.
16: All the books I've read say that dinosaurs are extinct. I guess this dinosaur can't read.
17: Happy. Look out the viewport to the north. Looks like smoke rising up out of the jungle.
16: Say, it does. Thin column of blue smoke. I can barely make it out against the mist.
17: It's too damp here for a fire to start naturally.
16: Yeah, but how else could it start?
17: Simmons, maybe. Let's have a look.
16: You mean go out there, sir? Outside the ship?
17: Of course. We can't find out anything sitting here.
16: Oh, yeah, but what about the things? The animals?
17: We'll keep undercover and move as quietly as possible.
0: Meantime, several miles to the north, Prince Baccarati watches the giant viewscope screen in the tower room of his castle. Mile after mile of jungle moves across the screen. Then, as the prince makes delicate adjustments, the vegetation becomes transparent, and the dark hull of a grounded spaceship looms up in the tangled growth of tree-high ferns. A smile of triumph is on the evil face of Prince Baccarati. Behind him, a door opens, and Dr. Malengro hurries in.
19: Excellency, Excellency. There is trouble in the north, in the glacier region.
18: What is it now?
19: The slaves in the Endurium mines. They have taken over base camp number 2. They have weapons and supplies.
18: Well, I'll order an attack immediately. They can't revolt against Prince Baccarati.
19: May I remind your highness that you would lose most of your men in an attempt to regain control of the base camp? The rebels are in a position to fight off all opposition and sabotage the mines.
18: You're right. Well, then we'll put Plan C into operation immediately.
19: Plan C? You mean blow up camp number 2?
18: Of course! Any one camp is expendable when its destruction will save the other 2. We can handle the whole operation from this tower. The turn of a switch here, a cosmic explosive, and camp number 2 will blast the rebels to bits.
19: But, Your Highness, some of your men may still be alive in the camp, captives of the rebels.
18: Well, if they're unable to protect my interests, they are of no use to me. First, we'll broadcast a demand to surrender. If they ignore it, well, they will serve as a lesson to others who try to oppose Prince Baccarat.
16: I think I see flames through the undergrowth, sir. Right up ahead.
1: Help!
16: Happy to hear that.
22: Yes, sir. Come in. There's a man coming toward us.
17: That's a space patrol uniform, Hap. Come on.
22: Commander Corey.
17: Yes, Lieutenant Simmons. Hold him, Happy. He's about to collapse.
22: Take it easy, Lieutenant.
16: Yeah, here. Lean against me.
17: He's hurt. We'll carry him to the ship.
1: I'll be all right, Commander. I heard your ship land. I managed to get a fire going.
17: I saw it. Did you land in a jungle, too?
1: No, sir. At a castle a few miles to the north.
22: Castle?
1: It sounds like I'm out of my head, but I'm not. Commander, Prince Baccarati is here on this planet.
17: Baccarati?
1: He's built up an empire here. He's rounded up some of his old gang and made the natives work for him.
17: Natives? On this planet?
1: Yes. They're very primitive. Never advanced beyond Stone Age culture. Baccarati's forcing them into slave labor. Up north in the glacier region, he's got thousands working in the Endurium mines. That's where he was going to send me, but I escaped.
17: We'll take you to the ship, Lieutenant. When you rest up, you can help us fix the controls and we'll blast off.
16: Yeah, something went wrong. Lucky we landed easy.
1: That wasn't luck. Baccarati forced you to land, like he did me. He'll never get that ship off the ground.
17: Unless we get to Baccarati. How far is this castle from here?
1: It took me 6 hours to get here. Commander, don't go near that castle. Baccarati hates you like poison. You'll end up in the glacier or worse.
17: If you get out, Lieutenant, we can get in. And we can't stay in the jungle. How'd you escape?
1: Through a tunnel in the wall, sir. It was used to haul materials from the quarry when the castle was being built.
17: It's obvious you're too weak to go back with us. We'll leave you in the ship. Then Happy and I'll go on to Baccarati's castle.
1: If you could
20: Wait till I rest up, Commander.
17: It'll be a day or two before you're fit to travel. You'll be safe in the ship. Just tell us how to find the tunnel. We're nearly at the end of the passage, Happy.
21: What part of the castle does the tunnel lead to?
17: The sub-cellar. We'll work our way up to the main tower. Have your ray gun ready.
21: Yes, sir.
17: All right, come on.
21: Hey, there isn't much light down here.
17: Enough. Take those stairs at the end of the cellar.
21: Yes, sir.
23: Stand right where you are. Don't try to turn around, either of you. Don't try to use your weapons, or I'll be forced to use mine. This weapon in your back is a plastic gun.
21: A plastic gun?
23: If I pulled the trigger, you would be completely encased in a coating of transparent plastic. You couldn't move. Now, will you drop your weapons while you're still able to?
17: All right. Drop your gun, Happy.
21: Yes, sir.
23: Very wise. You would be rather awkward to move as plastic statues. Now, step into the elevator. I'll turn you over to Prince Baccarat.
19: There is no answer from Base Camp 2, Your Highness, but they must be listening. Might I suggest one more warning?
18: They get all the warnings they're going to get. Turn on the detonator ray machine. We'll blow up Base Camp number 2.
19: At once, Your Highness.
23: Get moving. Go on in.
18: What's the meaning of this interruption?
23: I found them in sub-cellar 5, Excellency.
2: Well, well. Commander Corey, welcome. Now that you're here in my castle, there is no use wasting power. Cut off the robot control on his ship, Melendro. He's not going back to it.
17: If you don't turn us loose, it'll only be a matter of time till a squadron of space patrol ships finds your planet and turns this castle into a pile of rubble.
2: Oh, your threats don't terrify me, Commander. I can cope with any force the space patrol sends against me.
18: Cadet! You dare to laugh at Prince Baccarati, I'll show you!
17: I'll remember that, Baccarati.
2: Careful, Commander. My guard can render you helpless with his plastic gun.
17: I understand you're playing emperor again, Baccarati. You're using slave labor, forcing natives to work for you.
2: You may not realize it, Commander, but you and the cadet are now slaves yourselves. I need replacements in the Endurium mines up in the Glacier region. Which reminds me, Melendro, it's time to destroy the rebels at Base Camp number 2.
19: Shall I turn on the detonator machine now, Your Highness?
2: Yes. Commander, you will now see how completely I hold the power of life and death over my subjects. When I press this switch, more than 100 rebels will be blasted to bits, thousands of miles from this castle. Watch closely, Commander.
17: Hap, jump the guard.
21: Get away from that machine, Baccarati. Run,
22: get the guard.
21: Hey, Commander, they're getting away.
17: Let them go. Right now, we've got to smash this machine. Get the guard's plastic gun.
21: I've got it, sir.
17: Now let's get Baccarati.
21: There they are, sir. They just turned a corner.
17: Down the corridor, quick. Baccarati, stop!
21: Commander, they're climbing out a window.
17: After them, Happy. There's a ledge out there, Happy. Come on, we've got to go after them.
21: Yes, sir. Easy now, Hap.
22: Wow, what a drop. There's a river down there.
17: Press close to the wall. And work down the ledge.
21: Hey, they're blocked. They can't go any farther.
17: Baccarati, better give up.
3: You'll never take me, Corey.
21: Commander, he's got a plastic gun.
17: So have we. And Baccarati can't fire without hitting Melengro.
3: That's right, Corey.
21: Commander, look at Melengro. Baccarati shot him.
17: He's covered with plastic.
21: Smoking rockets, Baccarati pushed him off the ledge, his own partner.
3: Watch this, Commander.
21: He's pointing the gun at himself.
17: Baccarati, don't be a fool. Get to him, Happy, before he falls off the ledge.
21: Too late, Commander. There he goes. Golly, down into the river. Well, they fell just like statues. Well, I guess that's the end of Prince Baccarati.
17: Come on, Happy. Let's get off this ledge. We've got to work fast. If we dodge Baccarati's guards, we can get back to our ship before dark.
21: Thank you. Simmons is asleep in the aft compartment, sir.
17: Good. You could do it with a little rest yourself, happy?
21: No, I'm not tired, sir. Commander, you know, I'm glad we got away from Planet X and saved those people in the glacier, but, well, I'd feel a lot easier if I knew for sure about Baccarati. I mean, can we cross him off?
17: That's what we're going to find out on our next visit to Planet X.
0: An exciting preview of next week's Space Patrol adventure in just a moment. Hey, what's going on, young man? What do you mean, putt, putt, putt, putt, putt, putt?
4: I'm playing like I'm driving a surface car on Mars.
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17: Keep behind the bulkhead until we find out whether they're friendly or not.
21: Yes, sir.
17: 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They're at the outer hatch. 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
0: 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Other players were Bela Kovac, Norman Jolly, Ken Mayer, and Stephen Robertson. Dick Tufeld speaking. 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

0: Good evening, friends of the Inner Sanctum. This is your host. Welcome again through the squeaking door. Did you miss us? You know, we haven't been around to haunt you these last 8 weeks. Yes, that's right. Death takes a vacation. Where have we been? Oh, we spent our vacation in a nice, cool place. Underground. Of course, we missed your smiling faces, but where we went, everybody grinned. Yes, they couldn't help it. They were grinning skulls. Too bad you couldn't all come along.
1: Good evening, Mr. Host.
0: Well, hello, Mary Bennett. Say, Mary, on my vacation, I met someone who had something very nice to say about Lipton tea. Yes, it was a ghost. And he said the flavor of Lipton's was out of this world.
1: I suppose you think that's a real testimonial.
0: But of course, no other product has ever been endorsed by a ghost.
1: Well, I can tell you that Lipton's isn't looking for such compliments. What pleases them is the fact that more real people drink Lipton tea than any other brand. And what's more, they drink it all year round. Right now, lots of folks are enjoying Lipton's as an iced beverage, because it certainly makes a cold meal taste better. Yes, and Lipton's iced tea is grand between meals, too. It's a welcoming, refreshing drink to serve when your guests drop in at your house. You see, Lipton tea has that famous brisk flavor. Now, that word brisk, B-R-I-S-K, means that Lipton's always tastes fresh and full-bodied, never flat or wishy-washy. So get acquainted with Lipton's real soon, won't you, folks?
0: Yes, and if you'd like to get acquainted with murder real soon, then listen to Dead Man's Deal. It's an original radio play by that chill master, Emil Tepperman. And our star tonight is Larry Haynes, who plays the role of Joe Lester. It all happened to Joe Lester, who's really a small-time gambler and who had no business in that big-time game with Barney Flood and Dan Kilmer and Nick Zapparetti and the others. But it's really Lester's story. Well, here he is to tell it to you.
2: I guess it was the biggest poker game I ever took a hand in. It was in Barney Flood's room, number 327, the Brandon Hotel. They were all big shots. I had to play a careful game. I only had about $3,000, and if I didn't nurse it, a single deal could wipe me out.
3: What's the matter, Lester? Playing kind of tight, darling Joe.
2: Whatever, Barney. Man's entitled to play his own game, isn't he?
3: Sure. Maybe you don't belong in this one. You need guts for this game. You tell him, Dan.
4: Maybe Lester doesn't know what guts are like.
2: Now listen, you.
4: Don't try to get tough, Lester. It wouldn't be healthy.
3: Lester saw at me, Dan. Saw because I took his girl away from him. How didn't you, Lester?
2: Suppose we leave Louise out of this, Bernie. If she prefers you, that's okay with me.
3: That's mighty big of you, Lester.
2: That's why I hated Barney Flood. He'd taken Louise away from me. And Louise was the only thing in the world I loved. And what was worse, Barney Flood and his man Dan Kilmer were laughing at me because they knew I didn't have the guts to do anything about it. Then it came. The hand I'd been waiting for. Dan Kilmer was dealing. Barney Flood opened blind.
3: I opened for 1,000.
4: I dropped.
5: That's me.
2: The others all dropped out. But when I picked up my 5 cards, I found I had 3 aces. This was the way I'd wanted it. Just Barney Flood and me. And me with a strong hand before the buy. Now I'd show him who had guts. I counted out $2,000 in $100 bills and shoved them out on the table. I see you, Barney. And raise your 1,000.
3: Oh. So our little Lester's waking up. Okay, I see the raise. Just the two of us,
4: How many cards, Barney?
3: 1.
4: Right. And how many do you want, Big Shot?
2: I'll take 2.
4: There you are.
2: My hands were a little clammy as I picked them up. I looked at the cards. And suddenly I felt as if I'd inherited the whole universe. I had bought an extra ace. I held 4 aces.
3: Well, Big Shot, I bought something here. I think it's the winning hand. I'm going to bet the works. Here. All the cash I have with me. 90 grand.
4: 90 grand.
2: I felt the sweat on my hands as I watched him push the money out on the table. 90 grand he was betting. And I had him beat with my four aces. But I couldn't see his bet. All I had was about $1,000.
3: Come on, big shot. What are you waiting for?
2: You know I haven't got that much money.
3: You shouldn't be playing in this game, Tinhorn.
2: You're taking advantage of me, Barney. You're trying to show me up. You know I have to drop out even with a better hand.
3: Oh, so you think you have a better hand, eh?
2: Make the bet inside my limit, and you'll see.
3: All right, Lester. We'll see what kind of a gambler you really are. Here. I'll withdraw this 90 grand bet. I'll make another kind of bet. A bet you can see. If you have the guts.
2: Well, what kind of bet?
3: I'll bet my life against your life. The man who loses this deal agrees to commit suicide.
2: For a full minute after Barney Flood made his proposition, the room was so quiet you could hear a pin drop. Barney Flood and I sat facing each other across the table, our closed cards in our hands. These were the biggest stakes men had ever played for. A life against a life. The other players were stunned and frightened by it. They wanted no part of it. One by one, they made lame excuses and faded from the room.
5: Hi, Dan.
2: Only Dan Kilmer was left with Barney and me.
4: Look, Barney, why should you risk your life against this punk's life?
3: This is the way it's going to be, Dan. Lester hates me. Don't you, Lester?
2: Yes, Bernie. I hate you.
3: You see, Dan, he hates me because deep down inside of him, he knows he isn't as good as I am. All right. This is the showdown. One of us walks out of this room alive. The loser stays here with a bullet in his brain. Is that okay with you, Lester?
2: Yeah, sure, it's okay with me, but I don't want Dan in the room. It's just between you and me. Let him go out before we uncover our cards.
3: All right,
4: but listen, boss.
3: You heard him, Dan, just the two of us.
4: Okay.
3: Leave your gun here on the table, Dan.
4: I don't like...
3: Do as I say.
4: Okay.
3: Thanks. Now go down to the lobby and wait.
4: So long.
6: I'll be waiting in the lobby.
3: Okay, Lester. There's no backing out now. We'll open our hands. The loser picks up that gun and blows his brains out.
2: This was the minute I'd been waiting for. My lips were dry. I wet them with my tongue. Now, at last, I had Barney Flood exactly where I wanted him. Okay, Barney. Read them and weep. How do you like these? One ace... Two aces, three aces, four aces. How do you like them, Barney?
3: Four aces, huh?
2: I kept my eyes on Barney. I wanted to milk the last drop of satisfaction out of that moment. But he was a born gambler. His face didn't show a thing. He sighed, and slowly he began to turn over his own cards. Three of hearts, four of hearts, five of hearts... Six of hearts. Seven of hearts. A straight flush.
3: Well, Lester. Straight flush beats four of a kind.
2: You only bought one card.
3: That's right. I went in with three, four, five, and six of hearts. I bought the seven of hearts.
2: A straight flush. I can't believe it. I've lost.
3: Yes, Lester. You've lost. You've lost your life. And the gambler always pays up. Here's the gun, Lester. Go ahead. A gambler always pays up.
2: I curled my finger around the trigger. I stood up and leaned across the table. I pointed the gun at Barney Flood and I shot him in the head. I had to work fast and carefully. I had it all figured out. When I shot Barney, I leaned over the table so the barrel of the gun was close to his head. There were powder burns on his temple around the wound. I wiped my fingerprints off the gun and pressed Barney's hand around the barrel. Next, I turned my attention to the card table. This was important. I left my four aces intact where I laid them out. But I changed Barney's hand slightly. I removed the seven of hearts, replaced it in the deck, and riffled through till I found the seven of diamonds. I substituted this for the seven of hearts. Now Barney's hand was no longer a straight flush. It was an ordinary straight. And my four aces were better. So now it looked as if I had won the game. I was ready. I picked up the phone and asked the operator to connect me with the police. Hello? Police headquarters? This is Joe Lester. I'm in room 327 at the Brandon Hotel. Barney Flood has just committed suicide.

0: It looks as if Lester has carefully set the stage for foul play. He has to be careful if he wants people to believe that Barney has committed suicide. Because that's the last thing in the world a man would do. How about it, Mary? What side are you betting on? I'll give you odds that Lester isn't caught.
1: Why, you know very well that I don't bet.
0: Oh, come on, Mary. I'll tell you what. I'll bet you my Sunday shroud against a package of Lipton tea.
1: Oh, my gracious, I never know what you're going to say next. But I still don't believe in gambling. And, folks, if you feel the same way about...

0: brisk flavor means that Lipton's always tastes fresh and vigorous, never flat or insipid. Lipton's is a real experience in tea drinking. That's why I always say that you don't know how good tea can be till you know how good Lipton's is.
1: And now, let's go back to Joe Lester. Let's see if his airtight scheme to make Barney Flood's murder look like suicide goes over with the police. Yes, and let's hope it's not so airtight, but it leaves him dangling in air at the end of a hangman's noose.
2: At headquarters, all the players told the same story. How Barney Flood had proposed a suicide bet, and how they'd all cleared out. Inspector Larkin dismissed them all, leaving only Dan Kilmer and myself in the office with him and the stenographer.
3: Now, you, Kilmer.
4: Yes, Inspector.
3: You're Barney Flood's right-hand man?
4: Well, you know I have a private detective's license. Barney paid me to be his bodyguard.
3: You worked for Barney a long time?
4: That's right.
3: Mister says you left your gun on the table. Is that right?
4: That's right. Then I went out.
3: Hey, Lester. It's your story from here. What happened after Kilmer went out?
2: Well, Barney and I uncovered our hands. He had a small straight, but I had four aces. You saw the cards lying there on the table?
3: Yeah, I saw them. What happened then?
2: Well, Barney said, well, I guess I lose. He picked up the gun. I tried to stop him, but he said a gambler always pays up. Then he put the gun to his head, pulled the trigger before I could stop him.
3: Hmm. What do you think of that story, Kilmer?
4: I think he lies.
3: Makes you think so?
4: I can't say.
3: Ah, that's no evidence. Looks like suicide. I'm afraid there's no charge told, John Lester. I wish there was.
2: Hey, you mean I'm free to go?
3: Yeah, sure. Go on. Get out.
2: Dan Kilmer gave me a dirty look, but I only grinned at him. I got up and went to the door. Everything was going my way. I was rid of Barney Flood. I'd committed the perfect murder. And now I was free to go to Louise.
5: You know, it's awful funny.
2: Hmm? What's awful funny, Louise?
5: Well, Barney killed himself. Here's your drink.
2: Oh, thanks. There's nothing funny about it. He lost and he paid off.
5: Yeah, I know, but somehow I can't imagine Barney losing a hand like that.
2: Now, listen, Louise, you stop thinking about Barney. He's dead, seeing I'm alive, and I'm not letting any other man have you. Is that plain?
5: Yes, darling, it's plain.
2: Come here, baby. That's better. You know, I'm crazy about you.
5: You seem to have changed. You seem so strong.
2: Yeah, you bet. From now on, nothing stops me. You know what? We're getting married tomorrow. We won't wait.
5: I'd better answer the phone.
2: I'll let it ring.
5: No, you better let me answer it.
2: Well, okay, go ahead. But make it snappy, will you?
5: I will, darling. Hello? Yes, this is Plaza 87790.
2: I watched her at the phone. And she was more beautiful than anything I'd ever known. That was the happiest I'll ever be. That one short moment while I watched her at the phone. And then it was over.
5: Yes. Yes, he's here, but who is this? What are you talking about? No. No, it can't be. Please. Please, I...
2: Her voice trailed off into a sob and she hung up. She looked as if all her life had been drained out of her body by that phone call. Louise... Who was that? Who was that on the phone? What did he say?
5: He said, remind you about the seven of hearts. He said you'd know what he meant.
2: Seven of hearts. The card I'd substituted in Barney Flood's hand. Oh, but no one could know about the seven of hearts. Barney was the only one. And he was dead. Who gave you that message, Louise? Who was that on the phone?
5: He didn't give his name, but I recognized the voice.
2: Louise, for heaven's sake, tell me who it was.
5: I can't believe it, but I'd swear it was Barney Flood.
2: And then the phone rang again.
5: It's the phone again. He's calling back.
2: I'll answer it. Pushed Louise roughly aside. Slowly, I walked toward the ringing phone, almost in a daze. I picked it up.

0: I think I must have been expecting it. Because I wasn't surprised when I heard that voice. I only felt numb.
1: Hello, Lester. I'm waiting for you. Outside the house. Across the street. Won't you come out and talk to me? About the Seven of Hearts.
0: The Seven of Hearts? He wanted to talk to me about the Seven of Hearts. And he was waiting outside. But who? I dropped the phone and went to the window, pulled back the blind and peered out. At first I saw nothing. And then I spotted him. A shadowy figure standing in a doorway across the street with his hat brim pulled low over his face. And just then a car swept down the street. Its headlights illuminated the doorway and I got a quick look at the face. There was blood dripping from under the hat brim. I'll never remember how I managed to get out of Louise's apartment. Not the front way. I didn't dare go out into the street with that shadowy figure waiting out there. I stumbled blindly down the back stairs, flight after flight, almost tripping, skinning my hands on the banisters, bruising my elbows, but I didn't care. I wanted to get away. Away from there.
2: Taxi, mister?
0: What?
2: Taxi, mister.
0: Taxi. Yeah, sure. Get going, quick.
2: Sure, but where to?
0: Where to? I didn't care. Anywhere. Anywhere, as long as it was away from here. Home. Home, that was the place. I'd go home and shut myself up and not answer the phone. 17 Glidden Road. Quick.
2: Right.
0: I heaved a sigh of relief as we pulled away. Out of pure instinct, I suppose, I looked out the rear window. Suddenly, the blood began to pound in my head like a thunderous avalanche. Because back there at the corner was that same shadowy figure, getting into another cab, pointing after my taxi. Faster, faster, driver. You gotta go faster.
2: Hey, what's wrong, mister?
0: Look, that cab behind us. $20 if you lose it.
2: What cab?
0: That one, you fool. The cab behind us.
2: Hey, one of us must be nuts. Or maybe you had a couple too many. There isn't any cab behind us.
0: I turned around and looked again. My driver was right. The street was empty as far back as I could see.
2: Here you are, mister. 17 Glidden Road.
0: I got out of the cab and saw that the driver was looking at me as if he thought I was drunk or crazy. My shirt was wet with perspiration. My head began to throb and everything swam before my eyes. Then a voice began to whisper in my ear like a terrible refrain.
3: Seven of Hearts. Seven of Hearts. Seven of Hearts.
0: Weakly against the taxi cab.
3: Seven of Hearts.
0: Through a mist, I looked down the street. There it was.
3: Seven of Hearts.
0: Same shadowy figure with a hat being pulled low over the bloody face.
3: Seven of Hearts.
0: Walking toward me.
3: Seven of Hearts. Seven of Hearts.
0: And now faster. Coming toward me fast. And the refrain ringing in my ears. I couldn't stand it. I flung myself into the cab. I wanted safety.
3: Seven of Hearts.
0: Drive the police. That's what
3: it's
0: fast.
3: Seven of Hearts.
0: Headquarters, I burst into Inspector Larkin's office. He was in there talking to Dan Kilmer.
4: What's your idea of barging in here, Lester?
0: I've got to talk to you, Inspector.
2: Hey, what's wrong, big shot? You look all broken.
0: You keep out of this, Dan. I've come to see the inspector.
4: What do you want?
0: I want protection. You got to protect me.
4: Protect against whom?
0: Against Barney Flood. He's come back.
4: Is he gagged?
0: No, it's no gag.
2: The guy's gone nuts.
0: No, I tell you, Barney Flood's come back. At first, I thought it was a phony. But now I'm sure it's Barney Flood.
4: How do you know it's Barney Flood?
0: Because... I stopped short. I'd almost said too much. I couldn't tell him about the Seven of Hearts. I couldn't tell him why I was sure it couldn't be anybody else but Barney Flood.
4: Get out of here, Lester. I've got no time to waste.
0: But you've got to assign an officer to protect me. I'm afraid to go home.
4: Look, Lester, I think you're going nuts the way Dan says. If I signed an officer to you, everybody'd say I was going nuts, too. Signing a cop to protect a man against a ghost.
0: But I insist.
4: Get out!
0: Look, Dan, will you help me?
5: What? Oh, me?
0: What, you're not working now, are you?
5: No, I lost my job when Barney died.
0: Well, look, how about a job? Working for me, protecting me, huh?
5: Against a ghost? I guess Barney Flood's ghost.
0: Oh, what do you care as long as I pay you?
5: Okay, Lester. You've hired me.
0: Good. Come on, then. Come home with me. I want you to sit up with me all night, huh?
6: Dan Kilmer came home with me. And we sat up, whiling the time away, playing two-handed poker.
5: My deal, Lester.
6: Yeah, sure.
5: So you're really scared now, Lester?
0: Don't laugh at me, Dan. You'd be scared, too, if you'd seen what I saw.
5: You mean, like the guy with the blood on his face?
0: How'd you know about that?
5: And the telephone call about the Seven of Hearts?
0: The Seven of...
5: I figured that stuff would sort of get you on edge.
0: What do you mean?
5: I mean that I'm the one that planted that man outside Louise's apartment. That was me on the telephone.
0: You?
5: Sure. That cab driver was my man, too. I had him planted out in back of Louise's house. He was waiting for you to come out the back way. You see, Lester, I had you figured right. Every move.
0: You did all that? What was the idea?
5: I wanted to get you right here. Like this. Afraid of your own shadow.
0: What? What for?
5: Pick up your cards. Go on, pick them up.
6: I picked up the cards. I stared at them. It was four aces. The same hand I'd held with Barney Flood.
5: How would you like to make a little bet on your hand, Lester? Against mine. Say, your life against my life. Hmm?
0: What do you mean?
5: Don't you get it yet? Here, I'll turn my cards over for you. See? Three of hearts. Four of hearts. Five of hearts. Six of hearts. And the seven of hearts. You see, Lester, my hand does have the seven of hearts in it. So did Barney Flood's. Before you took it out.
0: How do you know about the seven of hearts?
6: For a long time, Dan Kilmer didn't say anything. He just sat there, looking at me. Then he got up. He took out his gun. Laid it on the table. Then he went to the door.
5: How did I know about the Seven of Hearts? You see, Lester, I dealt the other hand, too.
6: Barney Flood was right. A gambler must always pay up. The gun is ready on the table. And now, I'm ready too.

0: Poor Lester. He's in a very grave situation now. Yeah, so grave he needs the help of an undertaker. But he was only a beginner in crime. He might have done better if he hadn't come to such an untimely end.
1: Well, I've got no sympathy to waste on him. He shouldn't have gotten into that poker game in the first place.
0: Oh, I don't know. I never forget the time I played strip poker with a bunch of ghosts. Say, was I lucky that day? Yes, you should have seen those ghosts shedding their ectoplasm.
1: I declare, I don't know why you're always talking about ghosts.
0: Oh, they're such lucky guys. They always keep cool. Even in the summer, the least little breeze goes right through them.
1: Well, I'd rather be a human being. Real honest folks have a good way of keeping cool, too. They just make themselves a refreshing pitcher of Lipton's iced tea. Yes, there's nothing like Lipton's to perk you up on a hot day. I guess it's that famous brisk flavor that makes all the difference. It's so rich and lively. Whether you drink it iced or hot, there's nothing that can beat Lipton's. The tea with the brisk flavor.
0: And now a word of advice. You can't afford to gamble with death because the loser never gets a chance to stage a comeback. And what's more, friends, if all the corpses on this program were laid end to end, they'd be a lot more comfortable. Oh, by the way, this month's Inner Sanctum mystery novel is Puzzle for Wantons by Patrick Quentin. Yes, and next week's Inner Sanctum story, directed by Hyman Brown and brought to you by Lipton Tea and Lipton Soup. Next week's story is going to blow the tubes in your radio. It's about a beautiful woman who marries a dead man. Now there's an unusual romance. And this graveyard Romeo has second sight and always knows who's going to be murdered next. Well, of course he's got second sight. He lost his first sight when he died. See? Now it's time to close the squeaking door until next Tuesday. So, good night. Pleasant dreams.
1: Folks, even with a cold meal, most of us have a craving for one hot dish. 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
1: Mary. Mary, what are you doing with that knife?
2: Knife? Well, this isn't a knife, Carl. It's a letter. Can't you see that it's a letter? You're just imagining things again.
1: Put it down.
2: Either
1: it down,
2: that or you're trying to make me believe I'm imagining things. All I want to do is read it to you.
1: Keep away from me. Keep away.
2: But I'm telling you, all I want to do is show it to you. Show it to you like...
3: Midnight, the witching hour when the night is darkest, our fears the strongest, and our strength at its lowest ebb. Midnight, when the graves gape open and death strikes. How? You'll learn the answer in just a moment in Murder Out of Mind.

0: And now, Murder at Midnight. Tales of mystery and terror by radio's masters of the macabre. 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
1: O'clock, midnight, in the home of Carl and Mary Watson. Carl is sleeping, but sleeping restlessly, uneasily. And suddenly...
2: Mary. Mary, what are you doing?
3: Doing? Why,
2: that knife, there in your hand.
3: A knife? I don't understand. What am I doing with a knife?
2: My guess would be that you are about to kill me.
3: Oh, no, no, I couldn't.
2: Wait till I put on the light.
3: Carl, your throat, it's bleeding.
2: It's a pretty sharp knife. Just the touch of it against my throat that woke me.
3: I couldn't have done it. I couldn't.
2: Then may I have it?
3: I'll get you some iodine and a bandage.
2: Never mind, it's only a scratch.
3: But it's bleeding.
2: It's all right. Why did you...
3: want
2: to kill me.
3: But I didn't want to kill you, Carl, darling. I don't know how the knife got in my hand. I was asleep. I don't remember getting it. I don't remember anything. You do believe me, don't you, Carl? You know I wouldn't hurt you for anything.
2: I do believe you, Mary, but...
3: Why should I do such a thing?
2: Possibly because you hate me and wish I was dead.
3: What? Oh, but I don't, Carl. I love you. I always have.
2: It is possible to hate someone and not even realize it, you know.
3: No, no.
2: Hate them subconsciously. You haven't been feeling too well lately, have you, darling?
3: Oh, only since George's accident, when he was killed.
2: That could be the reason, you know. Because I lent your brother the car, you could hate me for that.
3: No, that isn't so. It wasn't your fault.
2: Of course it wasn't my fault. Your brother was reckless and foolhardy.
3: Don't say that.
2: You see?
3: Carl, you think I'm going crazy?
2: No, but I think it might be a good idea for us to see a doctor.
3: A doctor?
2: A psychiatrist.
3: Oh, I don't need a doctor. It won't happen again. I swear it won't.
2: You can't tell, darling. It wasn't something you did deliberately. You might do it again still without knowing it. Next time you might succeed. I think we'd both feel safer if we did see a doctor.
4: She tried to murder you in her sleep?
2: Yes, Doctor. And she was asleep, really asleep.
4: Well, has there been any other manifestation of erratic behavior?
2: Yes, lots of little things. She's abstracted, often hears things that aren't there, very forgetful. Well, the other day she forgot to make dinner for me.
4: Hmm.
2: Of course she was abject about it, but they all seem to point to an unconscious hostility toward me.
4: Well, let's call her in. Mrs. Watson, will you come in, please?
5: Good morning, Dr. Heller.
4: Good morning, Mrs. Watson.
5: Has my husband told you?
4: Yes, he did. Won't you sit down?
5: Yes, thank you.
4: Tell me, were you very much attached to your brother?
5: Well, you see, I raised him since he was a baby. Our mother died soon after George was born.
4: And there was a strong bond between the two of you, then?
5: Yes. But I'm sure it had nothing to do with last night.
4: But I didn't say it did. I'm merely gathering all the facts in the case.
5: Facts?
4: And,
5: what are the facts? I tried to kill my husband.
2: Please, Mary.
5: I'm sorry. It's all so dreadful. Maybe I am crazy. I don't know.
4: I don't think you are. But you may be in need of treatment, Mrs. Watson. Have you been sleeping well lately?
5: Yes.
4: Well, have you had any nightmares or terrifying dreams?
5: No, I don't dream at all.
4: Well, do you find yourself unusually upset when little things go wrong?
5: No, not generally.
2: Mary, put Dr. Heller's pen down.
5: Well, I'm sorry.
2: You broke the point, jabbing it into the blotter that way.
5: I didn't mean to. I wasn't thinking.
4: Oh, that's all right.
5: I'm very sorry. It's just that, well, I've been nervous ever since my brother was killed.
4: That's understandable, Mrs. Watson. Can you come in to see me tomorrow? Your husband won't have to come with you.
5: Oh, yes, Doctor, if you want me to.
2: You sure you don't want me to come with the Dr. Heller? I'm very much concerned.
4: I'd rather you didn't, Mr. Watson.
2: You know best.
4: This same time tomorrow, then.
5: Yes.
4: Goodbye, Mrs. Watson.
5: Goodbye, Dr. Heller.
2: Dr. Heller.
4: Yes?
2: What do you think?
4: But I can't say right now. This was just a superficial examination. She doesn't have any important outward symptoms or anything serious.
2: Well, what about her jabbing the pen into the blotter? Wasn't that significant? I mean, in a minor way, wasn't she trying to stab me again?
4: Ah, you're being an amateur psychiatrist, and that's dangerous. Goodbye, Mr. Watson.
2: Goodbye, Dr. Heller. I'll let you know if anything unusual happens.
3: Do you want another cup of coffee, Carl?
2: No, darling. Why don't you go to bed? I'll do the dishes.
3: No, I can do them. I feel fine. I'm not tired at all.
2: Put the knife down, Mary.
3: I was just going to cut some cake.
2: Oh. I guess I'm just a little jumpy.
3: You're afraid of me.
2: Oh, don't put it that way. It's just that, well, we should be careful.
3: Yes, Carl. I'll sleep in the living room tonight.
2: Well, perhaps that would be best. Then...
3: Someone's at the door.
2: Why do you say that?
3: Because the doorbell is ringing.
2: What are you talking about?
3: The bell, it's ringing.
2: Easy, Mary, there's no bell ringing.
3: But there is, I can hear it.
2: All right, open the door and see for yourself.
3: There must be someone there. There must be. There's no one. The bell stopped.
2: As soon as you satisfied yourself that no one was at the door, the bell stopped. That is, your mind stopped ringing the imaginary bell.
3: I don't know what to do. What shall I do, Carl?
2: Well, Dr. Heller seemed to think he can help you.
3: He must help me. He must.
6: Mary!
3: What?
2: I didn't say anything.
3: Didn't you just call my name?
2: I didn't say anything.
6: Mary!
3: Someone's calling my name.
2: Stop it, Mary. You mustn't let yourself go. Your imagination is running away with you.
6: Mary, Mary, quite contrary.
3: No, no, please, Mary, stop it. Please, Mary, stop it, Carl.
2: I can't do anything. It's you who's got to stop it. You have to force it out of your mind.
6: Mary, Mary, Mary, Mary.
3: I keep hearing it. It's driving me crazy. Do something, Carl. Do something, anything.
2: I'll call Dr. Heller.

0: Dr. Heller. Carl Watson. Can you come over right away? Yes, she's bad. Very bad.
1: Well, what do you think, Doctor?
2: I gave her a sedative. She's resting quietly now.
1: What do you think we ought to do?
2: Well, I'll be in a better position to tell you tomorrow, when I examine her thoroughly.
1: I feel rather uncomfortable. She might try to kill me again.
2: But I can't recommend institutionalizing her. I'm not convinced yet it's necessary. And it might be very harmful to her.
1: She might make the attempt again.
2: Just watch her closely. By tomorrow, I'll know what should be done.
1: All right. You're the doctor.
2: It's a very unusual case. As far as I can see, there's no real mental illness. But then again, as I've said before, my examination has only been superficial. I'll see her in the morning. Call me about noon, and I'll let you know.
1: Yes, Dr. Heller.
2: And just be on your toes for tonight.
0: You have a good night's rest, Mary?
3: Yes, dear. I slept very soundly after that stuff Dr. Heller gave me.
0: Oh, that's wonderful. What's that you got there?
3: Tomato juice. We're out of oranges.
0: You mean you fixed breakfast? Oh, you shouldn't have.
3: I wanted to. Here, Kyle.
0: Thanks, darling.
3: What's the matter?
4: What did you put in this juice?
3: What? Why, nothing. Just a dash of lemon.
4: Lemon? Maybe, but something else, too.
0: Iodine.
3: Iodine?
0: Why did you do it, Mary?
3: But I didn't. I swear I didn't. I just poured the juice out of
0: the
3: can.
0: Come on, let's look in the medicine chest.
3: But
0: come on.
3: Please, Carl, please, you've got to believe me. I didn't do it. I just poured the juice out of the can, and the can was fresh.
0: Here's the iodine bottle. And it's just been used. See? It's on my fingers. And I haven't used it in weeks.
3: I cut myself this morning.
0: Where?
3: I don't know. I just don't understand. I don't remember even coming in here. I must be crazy. I must be really crazy.
5: A pen stabbed into a blotter and poison for breakfast. Are these both repeat performances of that first attempt to commit
6: murder?

0: And now, back to Murder at Midnight and Murder Out of Mind.
1: Irene, over here. Get in quickly.
2: Anyone see you?
3: No. I waited back where it was dark. Well, what's happening with Mary?
2: Won't be long now, darling.
3: Carl, you've said that a dozen times before.
2: This time I mean it. She's really starting to go.
3: How do you know?
2: I just do. She's naturally high-strung and nervous, and I'm making the most of it. Another few days, and she'll be so bad that I can have her institutionalized and keep her there for life.
3: Life?
2: Not getting squeamish, are you?
3: No, but... well, that's just a little too much for me.
2: Stop that. It's the only way. She'll never give me a divorce. You know that.
3: Oh, I know, I know. This driving her mad. I'd almost rather you killed her.
2: What?
3: Well, at least that would be quick.
2: This will be quick, too, from here on in. You just leave everything to me. What happened to Dr. Hellers, Mary?
4: He asked me a lot of questions for over an hour.
2: What did he say?
4: He said I seemed to be all right. He wants to see me again tomorrow.
2: Did you tell him about the iodine?
4: Yes.
2: What did he say about that?
4: He tried to make me remember it, but I couldn't. I just couldn't remember doing anything like that, Carl.
2: I spoke to him a little while ago, called him after you left.
4: What did he tell you?
2: He thought perhaps you needed a rest.
4: But I am resting. I'm not doing much work.
2: You need a rest at a rest home.
4: What kind of home?
2: There are nice, quiet, private places where you'll be very comfortable. After all, you'll probably only have to be there for a short time.
4: No, no, I won't. I won't go to an institution.
2: Ah, you mustn't get yourself upset about it.
4: Dr. Heller didn't tell me that.
2: Naturally not.
4: I won't. I won't go,
2: Carl. Mary, something must be done about you. You're ill, seriously ill. Twice in 2 days you tried to kill me.
4: I know.
2: You hear things that aren't there. You've completely lost control of yourself. If you don't have the proper care, you may get worse. You may become stark, staring mad.
4: No, no, don't say that.
2: Look at you. You can't keep your eyes steady. They dart around like a bird.
4: I can. I keep them steady.
2: Look at me.
4: I am.
2: You're not looking. You've dropped your eyes. You can't look at me because you feel guilty. You hate me. You want to kill me.
4: No, I don't hate you at all, Carl. I love you. I really do. I'll be all right. I know I will.
2: You're getting worse. You keep forgetting things.
4: I don't forget.
2: What's today's date? You see, you can't remember the date. How many days in this month?
4: 30 days, that's September, April, June, and November.
2: You see, your mind goes back to your childhood. That's what happens with people who are mentally ill. You can't even remember what month this is. What is the month?
4: I know, if you'll only let me think.
2: You don't have to think to know what month this is. It's August. No. Your mind is closing up. You're losing contact with the world outside. Soon you won't even know whether it's winter or summer or whether it's day or night. You need treatment. You need hospital care right now. The thing is, will you take it now, or do you prefer to wait until you're hopelessly insane?

0: Yes. Carl?
1: Yes, darling.
0: How's everything going?
1: Very well.
0: When can you come to see me?
1: I can't, not until Mary is put away.
0: How's she getting on?
1: Fine, fine. Another few days and it'll be all over. She's in constant hysterics now. One word from me and she breaks down completely.
0: What about the doctor?
1: He's puzzled.
0: You mean suspicious?
1: Oh, everything's going to be all right. Now, look, darling, I won't be able to call you anymore, but I'll write you every day. Remember, it won't be long now. Please don't wash the dishes, Mary.
2: I want to, Carl. I've got to do something.
1: Look, you can't even hold a dish in your hand. Watch out!
2: It slipped.
1: Yes, so it did. No. It slipped because your fingers are getting nerveless.
2: Carl, I'm fine when you aren't around.
1: Perhaps it's because you hate me. When you see me, your mind just closes up. You go completely to pieces.
2: What do you want me to do?
1: I've made some inquiries about the Chilton home. It's a very fine place in a lovely part of the state. If you won't mind being there for a few months.
2: A few months?
1: Yes, it might take half a year.
2: I thought...
1: What did you think? Well, tell me what you thought.
2: I can't remember.
1: Yes, I know you can't remember. It's hard for you to remember. It gets harder and harder every day.
2: But I'm fine with Dr. Heller. I remember everything with him.
1: He's a psychiatrist. He knows how to help you. Well, there are dozens of psychiatrists at Chilton.
2: Dr. Heller never said anything about my going to a sanitarium.
1: I've had long discussions with Dr. Heller about you. Now, believe me, this is the best course.
2: If you really think that, if you want me to go, Carl, all right, I will.

0: I just felt lonely. I didn't mean to interrupt you.
1: That's all right, Mary. I'll be back in a few minutes. I'm just going to mail this.
0: I'll mail it for you.
1: No, I don't want you to leave the house anymore. Not alone. It's not safe for you.
0: Who's there?
2: Mailman.
0: Oh, just a moment, please.
2: Letter for you, Mrs. Watson. Oh. Return for lack of postage. No stamp on it.
0: Well, if you wait a minute, I'll get you 3 cents.
2: No, can't do that. You'll have to remail it.
0: Oh, I see. Thank you. To Irene Craig. Who's Irene Craig? Irene Craig. Irene Craig. Dearest Irene, I've done it at last. Mary is committing herself voluntarily to an asylum. Once she's there, I'll be able to keep her there for as long as I want. Today I frightened her so that she forgot her own name. Just a few more days and she'll be a raving lunatic. Have patience, darling Irene, just a few days longer. Love, Carr. Love, Carr. She forgot her own name. My name is Mary. It's Mary, Mary, Mary, M-A-R-Y. I'm sure there's nothing wrong with me. I'm sane, completely sane. My name is Sane, S-A-N-E, Mary Sane. I tried to kill him, Carl said. That's what he said. I tried to kill him twice. He said I hated him. And all the time he hated me. He hated me. It's Irene he loves. Irene, whom I don't even know. Maybe she has a better memory than I have. Maybe she knows what today's date is. Maybe she knows what time it is. Maybe she doesn't forget her name. It's Irene. I won't forget her name either. It's Irene, Irene, Irene. I won't forget anything anymore. I'll remember everything. I must tell Carl and show him how much I can remember. I must bring him something to show how good my memory is. He'll appreciate this. Oh, yes, he will. Oh, yes, he will. He'll appreciate this. Carl? Oh, Carl, dear.
1: What is it, Mary? Who was that at the door? What are you doing with that knife?
0: Knife? This isn't a knife. It's all your imagination. It's really a letter to Irene,
1: Mary,
0: that's in my hand.
1: That knife down, Mary.
0: But it isn't a knife. It's a letter. Can't you see it has your signature on it? Love, Carl, it says.
1: Letter. How do you know about the letter?
0: Came back without a stamp.
1: What? Just imagined it. There is no Irene. Now put that knife down.
0: You know it isn't a knife, Carl. You're just making believe. That gleam is only the gleam of my tears. But it is sharp. When I read it, it stabbed me.
1: Keep away from me, Mary.
0: Dr. Heller said I was perfectly sane. He asked me a lot of questions about
1: no,
0: you. Yes, you. Yes, you. He thought there was something the matter with you more than
1: Stop
0: with
1: that.
0: Me. He caught on to you fast.
1: Mary,
0: he did.
1: Down,
0: Remember
1: please.
0: What you told me, Mary. Carl. You told me that soon I wouldn't know whether it was winter or summer outside, but you made a mistake. It was you who won't know about the weather.
1: Mary.
0: You won't care. You'll
1: please,
0: be satisfied
1: Mary.
0: With just this letter Mary. Close in your heart. No, no. I hate you. I hate you the way you hated me. Love, Carl. You see? I can look straight in your eye now. I can. But you can't look in mine anymore.

0: so the pattern is played out. And the knife that Carl Watson first placed in his sleeping wife's hand ended up in his own heart. You see, we always try to give you poetic justice along with...
1: Murder!

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0: The National Broadcasting Company, in cooperation with Street and Smith, publishers of astounding science fiction, bring you Dimension X. In these times, even a child knows the meaning of atomic fission, jet propulsion, and electronic transmission. What, we ask ourselves, will the child of the future know? What of the time when science unlocks the secret of life itself? Could it be that one day, such things as constructing human life or passing back and forth from one dimension to another will become mere child's play?
2: My name is Sam Weber. I'm an attorney, and a pretty successful one, if I do say so myself. My wife, Tina, and I live in a comfortable 12-room place up in Westchester. Now, I've read a lot of Horatio Alger stuff in my time, and so have you probably, but I'll bet you've never heard anything quite as spectacular as my story. Maybe you won't believe it, but I used to be a completely different guy. Frightened, sickly, nearsighted, a real Mortimer Meek. No kidding. That was 5 years ago. The big change in me began to take place on a cold December morning in 1945.
3: Just a moment, please. Yes, please.
4: Weber?
3: Yes.
4: Samuel?
3: That's right.
4: Step back.
5: Okay, fellas, bring it in.
3: Oh, just a moment. You must have the wrong address.
4: Watch it, buddy. All right, sign here.
3: Is that for me?
4: Weber Garden Apartments.
3: Looks like a coffin.
4: I don't design them, Jack. I just deliver them. Sign here.

0: that sign here.
1: Is that for me?
0: Weber Garden Apartments.
1: Looks like a coffin.
0: I don't design them, Jack. I just deliver them. 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
2: When I left for work that morning, my brain was still reeling with the stuff I'd read in the instruction book.
4: Jack, attorneys at law. Just a moment, I will connect you with Mr. O'Jack. Oh, good morning, Mr. Weber.
1: Good neuron. I mean, good morning. Did they get my mind off that book?
5: 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Chapter 2, Duplicating Babies and Other Small Humans.
1: Oh, no. I've got to get a grip on myself. Do a little work. O'Brien versus O'Brien. Martin versus the city of New York. Oh, it must have been a dream. Probably go home tonight and find the place empty.
6: Well, well, well, if it isn't the poor man's Clarence Darrow.
1: Oh. Hello, Lou.
6: I come as a bearer of sad tidings.
1: Well, you don't look very sad.
6: The boss wants to see you, laughing boy.
1: What about?
6: How should I know? Oh, and by the way, you'll be very happy to know that I've just been promoted. I'm handling all the criminal stuff from now on.
1: Congratulations.
6: You know what this means for Tina and me, don't you, Junior? Oh, well, cheer up. Tina's not for you anyway. Some got it, some don't. I got it, you don't. So long, laughing boy.
2: That was my good friend, Lou White. In the year I'd known him, he'd already managed to steal a job I wanted, and he was now working on the girl I wanted. Her name was Tina. Tina Velvet.
7: Good morning, Sam.
1: Oh, good morning, Tina. My, you look good enough to...
7: Yes?
1: Take to lunch.
7: Oh, I'm sorry, Sam, but I promised Lou.
1: Oh, sure.
7: I hope you're not too disappointed.
1: Me? Oh, no, no. Some got it, some don't. I don't.
2: And that was Tina. I tried to steady my blood pressure as I walked into the boss's office.
1: You sent for me, Mr. Rojak?
8: Oh, yes. Sit down, Weber. Sit down.
1: Oh, thank you, Mr. Rojak.
8: Weber, I've been reviewing the work of my staff counselors for the past 6 months. I want to know only one thing.
1: Yes, sir?
8: What happened?
1: I don't understand.
8: You haven't had a single new client in 6 months.
1: But no one has come in, Mr. Rojak.
8: My boy, in this business, you've got to be aggressive. You've got to go out and create new clients. You've got to show some zip.
1: Yes, sir.
8: Do you have any zip?
1: Oh, yes. Yes, Mr. Rojak. Oh, I've got zip, all right. I just can't seem to turn it loose, that's
8: well,
1: all.
8: Well, get in there and punch now, Weber. I want to see a change in you in the next few months. As a matter of fact, I'd better. You got that?
1: Yes, Mr. Rojak. I'll try to show some zip.
2: I left the office early and went home. Sure enough, there it was, my Build-A-Man set, gleaming a little obscenely in the corner. I walked over to it, gave it a kick, and hollered,
1: "Open sesame."
2: 3 minutes later, I was flopped down in bed reading...
1: Chapter 1, Making Simple Living Things.
2: An hour later, I was fooling around with such...

0: complicated items as the Junior Biocalibrator, which measured everything from blood pressure to hemoglobin content, and the Jiffy Vitalizer, which was actually supposed to put life in your creation, providing you had followed instructions carefully. At 8:30, I made my first simple living thing.
1: Here, boy. Here, boy. Oh, maybe you aren't a boy. Well, let's see. According to the book, you are a rubicular oyster hog. Not much to look at, but I made you. Me, Sam Weber, attorney at law. I have created life. Hey, come back here. Come back. Here, boy. Here, boy. Hey, hey, hey.
0: It was no use. My rubicular oyster hog, which was a cross between a field mouse and an oyster, had run out under the door and into the world. I was about to take off after it when there was a knock on my door. It was Mrs. LaPanty, my landlady.
1: Oh, hello, Mrs. LaPanty.
2: I heard a noise.
1: Oh, just rehearsing a speech I have to make in court.
2: You were squeaking.
1: Bad throat.
2: Oh, by the way, there was a gentleman looking for you this afternoon.
1: A gentleman?
2: Yeah, a tall old man in a black overcoat. Kind of nasty. Well, I told him he wasn't anyone to go up to your room. Tell you, I showed him the way out in a hurry.
1: Oh, thanks, Mrs. LaPanty. Probably a bill collector.
2: Yeah. Well, I gotta run.

0: Oh, good morning, Sam. Here's that memo on Rosenthal versus Rosenthal, and also a letter for you.
1: What's the matter? You look tired.
2: Oh, I had a bad night.
1: Your lumbago again?
2: Yes.
1: Oh. Oh, say, by the way, your client was here again this morning.
2: A client?
1: Mm-hmm.
2: Yeah. Oh, it must be the same fella that called at my house the other day. Well, what did you tell him?
1: Oh, I said you'd be in later.
2: Oh, thanks.
1: Will that be all, Sam?
2: Yes. Oh, no. Are you doing anything New Year's Eve?
1: Oh, Sam, you haven't even noticed.
2: Noticed what?
1: Well, the ring, silly. Third finger, left hand.
2: What?
1: Lou gave it to me. Isn't it simply gigantic?
2: But you're not
1: We're going to be married as soon as Lou finishes his next case. Lou is so sharp and businesslike.
3: So is a guillotine.
1: Sam, after Lou gave me the ring last night, I began thinking how I used to hope that it would be you. But, well, then I realized you'd never have the money, and, well, a girl has to think of things like a good steady income and a husband with...
3: Zip.
1: Yes, with zip.
3: Well, Lou has plenty of zip. I'm sure you'll be very happy zipping around with each other.
1: Oh, Sam.
4: Well, Sam, Hey, what's going on in here? Honey, is this little baboon giving you any trouble? If he has, I'll take him apart like an egg crate.
2: No, take it easy, Strongheart. Tina just told me the good news about your engagement. She's crying with happiness.
4: Is that right, honey? Well, then, no hard feelings, Sam. Just that the best man got the girl, you understand. Oh, say, by the way, we're having a little celebration at Sigali's tonight. Drop in and we'll live it up a little, huh?
5: I went home feeling like a man who has been stuffed into a washing machine with the dial set at rinse dry. I was a failure. I walked over to the mirror for a heart-to-heart talk with myself.
2: Nothing. That's what you've got, Sam Weber, in unlimited quantities. Nothing. We ought to just tear you down and start all over again. We ought to take you... Hey. Oh, no, not that again. But why not? Think of it. A Sam Weber without the psychological problems you've got. A dynamic, uninhibited Sam who could win a girl like Tina by sheer magnetism. Then when it was all over, we could just take the old disassembler and presto. And I can do it, too.

0: I have all the thoughts you ever had up until the point I was vitalized. My brain is an exact duplicate of yours, except that I'm not all blocked up psychologically.
1: Well, it said in the instruction manual you'd be uninhibited.
0: Say, this is all right. Oh, by the way, since we both have the same name, it'll simplify things if I call you Weber. I'll be Sam.
1: Oh, now look here. I'll make the decision.
0: How would you like a good punch in the nose?
1: Well, is that any way to talk to your own parent? I did create you, you know.
0: And don't think I don't appreciate it, Weber, old man, but let's get one thing straight. I live my life and you live yours. You got that?
1: Who pays the rent?
0: You do, for a while anyway. I haven't decided whether or not I want to stay in the law business.
1: The law business?
0: I may want to spread out a little. Tina's the kind of girl to whom money is very important.
1: Tina?
0: Well, what did you expect? I have enough of your likes and dislikes to want her just as badly as you do. The only difference being that I can get her. No, we're not quite the same, you and I. I've got zip.
1: Don't use that word.
0: Now, how about some dinner? You know, I'm starved.
1: We'll have to go out.
0: I'll need some clothes.
1: Sorry, I only have this one suit.
0: Fine, you can lend it to me.
1: Well, what about me?
0: I'll bring you a sandwich after I come back from Sagalli's.
1: Sagalli's?
0: Well, you haven't forgotten, have you, Weber? We're invited to the celebration. Tina and Lou White. Only it wouldn't look quite right if we both showed up, so I'll tell you all about it. Now, off with that suit. And no nonsense.

0: Well, this is living it up, folks. Yahoo! Have another drink, Mr. O'Jack.
1: Thank you, Lou.
0: Well, is everybody happy?
2: Hey, honey, are you having yourself a little old time?
3: Oh, yes, Lou, fine.
2: Yeah, but you seem to be preoccupied.
3: Oh, I was just wondering if Sam is coming.
2: Sam? Oh, no.
0: Did you hear that, Mr. O'Jack? She's worrying about Sam. Why, that little runt probably got frightened by a noisemaker.
4: Well, the happy couple.
3: Sam!
4: Good evening, cats. Everybody's lit up like a Christmas tree.
0: Well, I'll be... Say, Sam, are you in the bag?
4: Never touch the stuff, Luma boy. Never touch it. Boy Scout training.
3: Oh, Sam, I was afraid you weren't coming.
4: Miss a chance to be with you, beautiful? Never.
0: Hey, what's got into you, Weber? Monkey glands?
4: I don't read you, muscle bound.
0: Well, you seem different somehow, even your voice.
4: Do you notice anything, Tina?
3: Well, yes, it does seem richer somehow.
0: Oh, nonsense. Sam Weber, you're nothing but a cream puff, and you always will be.
4: Mr. O'Jack, I think he owes me an apology for that.
5: I should think so.
4: All right, all-American boy, make with the apology.
0: Apologize me? Oh, no. Why, for 2 cents?
4: Folks, would you excuse Mr. White and me for a few minutes? We want to step out into the hall for a little private conference. Coming, Mr. White?
0: I'll be right back, honey. Don't worry about a thing.
4: Okay, big boy, you've taken enough punishment. Now.
3: Sam! Lou, don't kill him. He did... Oh, dear.
4: He'll be all right in a little while, baby.
3: But did you... I mean... Oh, Sam.
4: Tina.
3: We really shouldn't kiss like this.
4: It's what you've always wanted, isn't it? Well, isn't it?
3: Oh, Sam.

0: By this time, he's probably kissing her. And there's nothing you can do about it, Weber, old man. Nothing. Hey, wait a minute. Where's that book of instructions? To disassemble a Build-A-Man model, merely focus the ray of the disassembler device and press lever X. But that's murder, Counselor. Still, legally, in order to prove there's been a murder, you need a corpus delicti. And nobody even knows there is another Sam Weber. Oh, so you're finally home. I'm starved.
1: Sorry, Weber, old man, but very pressing business detained me.
0: I suppose you made a fool of me over at Sigali's.
1: Oh, on the contrary.
0: What do you mean?
1: My boy, you are looking at a man who in one fell swoop has got himself a raise, a promotion, and a wife. At least she'll be my wife tomorrow.
0: Who?
1: Tina, of course.
0: I don't believe it.
1: I had to put on quite a show, but all around it was a real success. Mr. Ojak was so impressed, he called me aside and said he was going to give me a crack at some criminal cases. And if I made the grade...

0: Why, who knows, I may even accept a partnership.
1: You've got it all figured out, haven't you?
0: That's about it.
1: Only you neglected to consider one thing.
0: Oh, what's that?
1: This.
0: Hey, put that down.
1: Get back, you. You usurper, you. I'm going to melt you down like a Welsh rarebit.
0: Weber, you can't do that. It's murder. It's like killing your own son.
1: After what you've done to me, it's a pleasure.
0: I didn't ask to be brought into this world, but now that I'm here, I like it enough to want to survive.
1: Take off my suit, you phony. You won't be needing it again.
0: You're really going through with it, huh?
1: I am.
0: All right. Oh, here's your jacket.
2: My arm!
0: Give me that thing. Give it to me. That's better. Now we'll fix this little item so it can't do any damage.
1: Oh, no.
0: Here, you see, Weber? You don't have the guts to stand up against the man you might have been.
1: Oh, what's that sound?
3: I don't know.
1: Seems to be inside the house.
3: Somebody's coming up the stairs. Listen. Take a peek through the keyhole, Weber.
1: Yeah. Oh, he jumped. It's him.
3: Who?
1: The old man with the black coat. His eyes all black and shiny without any whites. Looks insane.
3: Don't open it.
1: Hey, he's burning it. He's burning a hole right through the door.
4: Good evening, gentlemen. As I feared, I'm too late to prevent you from duplication, Mr. Weber. And I see that you have destroyed the disassemblator. It means I shall have to do the job manually. An ugly task.
1: Well, who are you?
4: I am the census keeper for the 24th Oblong. You see, your Bilderman set was intended for one of the Weber children who is on a field trip in this Oblong 200 years from now. Because of an unfortunate time warp, the set was delivered here accidentally.
0: You mean this set came here from 200 years from now?
4: Precisely. Time, as with all things, is relative. We shall have to recover the set, of course, and adjust any discrepancies it has caused. But meanwhile, the problem is, which of you two gentlemen is the original Sam Weber?
1: Oh, I am. Listen,
4: difficulties, difficulties. Why cannot I ever have a simple case like a double canuplication?
0: Now, look here, Mr. Census Keeper. The duplicate will obviously be
1: less stable and more emotionally unbalanced. Certainly, a man of your qualifications can decide which of us is the more valid member of society. Which of us will conform more readily to the standards
4: Naturally. I observe that one of you is naked.
1: Yeah. Oh, wait a minute.
4: And you also seem to be trembling. Whereas this gentleman seems quite calm.
1: Then hold it. You're making a mistake.
4: I hardly think so.
1: Then I'll stay away
4: please
1: from you.
4: Please do not struggle.
1: Help! Please, you go.
4: Mr. Weber.
0: Yes.
4: It would be better if you didn't watch.
0: Of course.
5: Well, that's my story. Within 10 seconds, the old Sam Weber had been completely dismantled and packed into the box. Tina and I were married, and I went on to become a full partner in the firm of Ojack, Somerset, and Weber. Oh, and by the way, Tina and I have been doing quite successfully what the old Sam Weber and his Build-A-Man set made such a mess of. We have 1, 2, 3 little carnuplications. Sam Jr., age 4, Sametta, age 3, and Samina, age 4 months. Good night.

0: 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The world of...
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0: come in. Welcome. I'm E.G. Marshall. Welcome to the world of terrifying imagination. The fear you can hear. Somebody said it, I believe, or if he didn't, he should have. The world is neither good nor bad. 'Tis wishing makes it so. Our story is about a fey, elfin young woman who made her own world and who had a disturbing and fateful capacity to make her dreams come true. Not always in exactly the fashion or the dimension she wished for.
1: I'm warning you, you stop hanging on to me, Marge.
2: I got to, Tom. You just can't do it to us anymore.
1: Just lay off of me.
2: Tom, you can't do this again.
1: Then I got the luck tonight. I can feel it all going for me.
2: The way you always feel. Please.
1: Marge, let go. You want to put the whammy on me? I said...
2: Tom, you...
1: Let go. Marge. I didn't mean to push.
0: Oh,

0: 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I'll be back shortly with Act One.
1: Never heard of beer on the rocks? 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Swell. 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Oh, a chilling thought. 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Which means Bud brews its own bubbles. 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The right way. Naturally. But add an ice cube and bloop, there goes all that extra effort. 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Even if the wait does frost you a little, it'll be worth it. 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

0: are such stuff as dreams are made on, and our little life is rounded with a sleep. That quote is definitely Mr. Shakespeare's. But our little life is equally founded, and sometimes confounded, on dreams. Like the bad one Jenny Coulter had a few moments ago, and for which, fortunately, there is present comfort in the person of her mother, and in turn, her brother, Judd.
1: Jenny, you all right?
2: It's you, Ma. You. Oh, you all right?
1: Well, I'm fine, honey. What, did you have a bad dream?
2: I suppose. Oh, now that I see you. Oh, Ma, it was so real. I saw you lying there at the bottom of the stairs, and your head, oh, it was turned to the side like...
1: Oh, well, now, don't let it upset you. Here I am, right as rain, and it was only a dream.
2: But it was just like I saw it happen. He pulled his arm away from you while you were hanging on, and you went tumbling down...
1: He? Who's he?
2: I don't want to talk about it.
1: Oh, was it your father?
2: Yes.
3: Who else would it be?
1: Judd, what are you doing up?
3: I heard Jenny Lou cry out.
1: Oh, it was just a bad dream is all.
3: You okay, sis?
2: I'm just fine now.
1: You go on back to bed now, son.
3: What did you dream the old man did to Ma, Jenny?
2: Ma was trying to stop him from going out gambling again, and he sort of pushed her off him like... And she tumbled all the way downstairs.
1: Now, that's enough fussing about nothing now. You get back to bed, Judd.
3: Okay. Good night, Jenny.
2: Good night, Judd.
3: You want I should close the door, Ma?
1: No, I'm coming back to bed myself right away. You're not scared no more, are you, honey?
2: No. As long as I know you and Judd are close by. But I sure was scared.
1: Oh, my baby, you're just so sensitive. Everything touches you close like a little old butterfly sitting on a leaf with your feelers reaching out all a tremble.
2: I like being butterfly. That's a pretty sort of thing to think on.
1: So you just keep thinking on it and hustle yourself back to sleep. Good night, Jenny.
2: Good night, Ma. I love you.
1: And I love you. Sleep tight.
4: Ma?
1: Sakes alive, Judd. You like to startle me out of my wits. Come away from Jenny's door. I thought I told you to go on back to bed.
3: Was you and Pa having an argument again tonight?
1: When?
3: Well, right now. That she might have heard.
1: Your father isn't even here. He went on out after you kids went to bed.
3: Yeah, I bet he's over the stove is playing poker.
1: Oh, Tom don't mean what he does. He's sick.
3: Yeah, and so am I. I'm sick of him.
1: I'm here in the kitchen, Dr. Luther. How's Jenny?
5: Jenny Lou's just fine, Marge. She's getting dressed, and I'm going to drop her off at school on my way into town.
1: It ain't the encephalitis again.
5: You got to stop worrying about that, Marge.
1: It's not so easy. After last year getting put back one grade after missing all her classes.
5: It won't take her long to jump back where she belongs. That's a right smart little girl.
1: She used to be before.
5: That's what I want to talk to you about. If I've told you once, I've told you half a dozen times that Jenny was one of the lucky ones. She came through it without a scratch, physical or mental.
1: But such a long time.
5: It was a very mild case, even if it was stubborn and protracted.
1: It's just I worry so that she was somehow held back.
5: Now, I want you to get that clean out of your mind, once and for all.
1: But sometimes she seems so young.
5: Lord, what do you want her to be at 16? I don't know of anyone fresher and lovelier and more unspoiled than your little girl. She wants to cling to childhood a little longer. Leave her be.
1: Well, just so you're sure, last year didn't hurt her none.
5: There's only one thing I worry about with Jenny.
1: What?
5: Your husband. Lord knows why, but she thinks the sun rises and sets in her father. Once she settles for being a woman, she'll have to open her eyes as to what he really is.
1: Oh, Tom doesn't mean to hurt anyone, Doctor. You told me yourself that he's sick.
5: Yeah, I think it is a kind of sickness, but not one a doctor can treat.
1: What am I going to do?
5: I don't know, Marge. Oh, one thing I do know is I've got to go. People waiting at the office, but... Tom is hurting all of you. Bad. Worse, maybe, than any of you realize. And in the end, Jenny Lou is the one he'll hurt most of all.
1: Judd, that you?
3: Oh, yeah, Ma.
1: Is Jenny with you?
3: Oh, no, Ma.
1: Oh, where you been?
3: Baseball practice. Why'd you think Jenny was with me?
1: Because she didn't come home after school. Judd, it isn't like her to just take off. You don't suppose she...
3: Well, she what, Ma?
1: That dream shook her up. And Tom and me had another bad set to this morning. She wouldn't run away.
3: Jenny? From us? No way.
1: Well, she was sort of strange when she left this morning with Dr. Luther. Kind of, I don't know, excited as if she had some secret plan. You know how she gets.
3: Secret? Yeah, but I know where she is.
1: Where?
3: Well, I can't tell you. I mean, it's her own secret place. The only reason I know about it is I was out rabbit hunting one day and I stumbled across it. She goes there to bird watch and, well, just to be alone, I guess. Now, she made me promise I'd never tell just where. I'll bring her home. Jenny? Jenny, what are you doing hiding out here?
2: I wasn't hiding. I just came here to say a little prayer.
3: For who?
2: Pa.
3: Oh?
2: And the sun was shining in like a big splinter of light, the way it does through the hole in the tree up there. Remember how I always used to think when we was little kids that it was God stretching down his hand to touch us?
3: Yeah. It was a long time ago.
2: Don't say that. Because he is there. He was here today. Leastways, one of his angels was.
3: What?
2: I was kneeling and looking up into the sun. And all of a sudden, the birds was all still. And the whole hidey hole here filled up with golden light that sparkled and spun. And right over there, he was standing.
3: Who?
2: Him. The angel of the Lord. And I could feel him all around me, in me, warm and kind, so kind. And then he touched my hand and smiled and just faded away. And then I looked in my hand and I saw it. Wait, I didn't lose it. Oh. No, here. This is what I found in my hand.
3: Well, let's see. Well, what is it?
2: It's a conjure stone. All gold and shiny. A stone I can wish on.
3: The angel said that?
2: He didn't have to. I heard the words inside me. You can wish on this, Jenny. You can have anything you want in the whole wide world. Just don't believe this is a wishing stone, Ma, do you?
1: Jenny, right to the moment, I just gotta say I'm so fussed and fumed about dinner being ready and you kids not, and your father ain't home, I can't hardly think straight about... Oh, Lordy, if my biscuits have risen, we're just gonna have to set and eat without Tom.
3: Jenny, don't bother Ma right now.
2: I just want to try my wishing stone. Wish something nice for her.
3: Well, let's just hold up for a better time.
2: I could wish Pa to hurry home, so we wouldn't have to wait.
3: I don't want to wait none at all. I got a math test tomorrow. I just got to pass or I don't make the ball team, and I need every minute to study. Except who am I kidding? If I stayed up all night, I wouldn't be ready for tomorrow.
2: If you had a few more days, could you make it?
3: Well, even just one, I'd stand a chance.
2: Okay, here goes.
3: No, hold up a minute.
2: Too late. Shh. I just wished... there'd be no school tomorrow.
1: No school tomorrow? What nonsense is that? Jenny, go bring them biscuits. Judd, you sit down.
2: Ain't we gonna wait for Pa?
1: We ain't waiting for nothing, not even wishes to come true. We're gonna eat our dinner before it spoils.
2: Yes, Ma. I'll get the biscuits.
4: You didn't have to be so rough on her, Ma. Play her game.
1: I know, Judd. It's just I have no sense of humor left or fun. The way it is with us, if we had a wishing stone, we could use it for a lot better things than no school tomorrow. Ain't that crazy? The two of you have had me half believing there is a power in that stone.
0: Hi, Marge.
1: Tom?
0: Where are the kids?
1: As if you care. Gone to bed. Where have you been? What was the action tonight? Bingo? Horses? Pool?
0: Nope. Tonight, I got a pretty fair excuse. The only thing I was gambling was my life.
1: What's that supposed to mean?
0: I've been a volunteer helper at a fire. Now it's finally out, I couldn't hardly wait to get home and tell the kids the good news.
1: What good news?
0: That the school burned down. Good news for the kids everywhere tonight. No school tomorrow.
6: 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But this time, is it chance or is some supernatural force, sinister or benign, at play? We're going to find out that this simple phenomenon, or happenstance, is a great deal more than sheer coincidence when we return in a few moments with Act Two.
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0: So Jenny Lou, our 16-year-old who is determined to cling to childhood and all its happiest dreams, has made her first wish upon the Conjure Stone, the magic piece of shiny gold that came to her, she believes, at the hand of an angel. A wish that came true. Well, this one was a harmless enough request, although the manner of its granting has been destructive enough, if indeed it was actually granted. If this is a wishing stone, it is potentially as dangerous as a nuclear bomb.
1: Did you say the school burned down, Pa?
2: It sure as Tucker did, Judd. Ain't that good news, Jenny?
3: I reckon. I guess I didn't mean to do it that way.
2: Eh? You didn't mean to do what?
3: To burn it down. I just didn't want it to be. That's all I wished on.
2: Hey, what was he talking about, Marge?
4: Oh, it's just Jenny found
1: it. Don't you tell him, Marge.
2: Don't you tell me what?
4: Oh, don't pay any mind to the young'un's nonsense. Just tell us about the schoolhouse and what happened.
2: Well, sir, I just about finished trimming up Mayor Saget's hedge, and I just started to get all my tools together to put back in the pickup when the fire horn went off.
3: I heard that old horn go just a couple of minutes after.
4: Yeah,
2: I run straight over to the firehouse, being that close, and we took off. By the time we got there, she was past all saving. And it's funny, you know, you come to think of it, a brick building like that, you wouldn't figure turn into a regular torch.
1: Well, how'd the fire start, Pa?
2: Yeah, you wouldn't believe this. And neither does nobody else credit it. But according to old Sam Wallace, all of a sudden, a flaming arrow comes straight out of the sky and cut right through the brick walls and everything and hit the oil tank and blew her wide open.
4: That drunken old no good, some custodian. I'll bet he was drinking and dropped one of those foul old stogies he smokes and all that rubbish he's too lazy to clean out of the cellar.
2: Yeah, it could be. It's what most everyone thinks. Still.
4: Still what?
2: It's hard to tell someone who wasn't there. But damn, if the way he told that story didn't make you stop at least once to think on it.
4: What do you mean?
2: Well, it's the first time I ever seen that old booze hound with his eyes put together like he really was seeing what he talked about. Anyways, we talked enough. Hey, something to eat around here.
4: I got it warming. I'll serve it right away.
3: Pa?
2: Yes, sugar?
3: That flaming lightning bolt, you said. How long before the fire horn sounded did it come?
2: Oh, according to Sam's story, he lit out next door to the gas station and called the fire department. Couldn't have been more than a couple of minutes.
3: See, Judd? It did so work.
1: Okay, if you want to believe it.
2: What are you kids talking about?
1: Well, forget it, Pa. Just kid talk.
2: Oh, I'm too old to share.
3: Oh, no. If you want to.
2: Well, sure I do.
1: Well, Pa, it's just for no mind. Jenny and me's got to be getting to bed.
2: With no school to worry about tomorrow?
4: If there's no school, there's plenty of chores they can catch up on in the morning. Scoot now, both of you. I'm serving your Pa dinner.
1: Good night, Pa. Let's go, Jen.
3: But I wanted to
4: get on upstairs. It's past your bedtime.
3: Yes, Ma. Good night, Pa.
2: Good night, kids. Did you have to chase him off to bed? It's little enough chance I get to see him.
4: It's little enough chance you make to see him.
2: Oh, lay off, will you, Marge?
4: I'm not even laying on. If you stuck a little closer to home than to the other woman, maybe you'd know what goes on around your own house.
2: Now, what other woman? Now, dang it.
4: I'm talking about Lady Luck, or whatever name you want to call her, my rival.
2: Lady Luck.
4: Whatever makes you gamble, Tom, one way or another, it's going to be the end of us. You ever going to see that before it's too late?
3: Why wouldn't you let me tell Pa about the wishing stone?
1: Because.
3: Because what?
1: Because first thing you know, he'll take it off of you, that's why.
3: Why would he? Because it's real gold?
1: Jenny, that stone ain't gold.
3: Then what is it?
1: It's pyrite.
3: What's pyrite?
1: Oh, it's just what everybody calls... Well, it's a sort of metal.
3: Well, anyways, whatever it is, it's real precious to me. It's my lucky charm.
1: Well, that's why you better not let Pa know what you think about it.
3: Why?
1: Well, you know what he's like. He cares about gambling more than he cares about anything, and All gamblers are real superstitious. Now, if he knew you had a lucky piece, especially if he heard the crazy story about you and the school burning down, he'd have it off of you so fast that it set your head to spinning.
3: It isn't crazy. You heard me wish on the stone for no school, and now there is no school.
1: That was just happenstance.
3: You don't think it happened just because I wished it?
1: Of course it didn't.
3: Then I'm going to prove it to you. What do you want me to wish for?
1: I don't want you to wish for nothing.
3: I got to show you. Look here now. I'm going to wish...
1: Jenny!
3: What, Judd? Oh, you sound so funny.
1: Well, maybe it's because I feel like that.
3: Like what way?
1: Superstitious-like. It sort of gives you goosebumps if you think on it.
3: What does?
1: Well, now, look, Jenny, supposing... Now, I'm not saying it did fall out this way, but... Supposing you did get what you wished for. You were the one yourself said you didn't mean to get it the way you did.
3: No, that's for sure I didn't. I didn't want the schoolhouse to go on fire. Gosh, Judd. Oh, supposing... Just supposing someone had been in there and got caught in the fire.
1: Or a whole lot of folks. That's kind of what I'm saying.
3: And my wish could have burned them all up. But the angel gave it to me. For sure, he couldn't have meant nothing bad to happen. I don't have to throw it away, do I, Judd? I can keep it.
1: Well, that won't do no harm, so long as you don't wish on it.
3: I guess I'll just put it away for my keepsakes. And I'll never use it unless...
1: Unless what?
3: Unless the angel comes and tells me to.
1: Well, that's a right good idea, Jenny. And remember, don't let Pa get wind of that there stone. There wouldn't nothing hold him back from using it. Even if he didn't believe in it.
3: It's gonna seem funny going to school in the courthouse.
1: You think with only a Friday left in the week that I wait until Monday to start up again.
3: I'm glad they did. I don't want to miss any more school ever.
4: Then you better look out the things you go around wishing, Missy.
1: Oh, she's took... I'm sorry, Ma. She's taking a pledge.
4: What does that mean?
3: I'm not going to wish on the stone anymore, because the wish you get might turn out bad for other folks.
4: I think that's a very good pledge.
3: Yes, only...
4: Only what?
3: I'll have to whisper.
1: Well, don't mind me. I'm all finished. I got to get my books from upstairs.
4: What's this you had to whisper?
3: I was just going to say that with Judd's birthday tomorrow, I wanted to wish him a bicycle. He sure has his heart set on one.
4: Well, you won't have to worry because he's already got one. Leastways, he will by later this morning.
3: How?
4: You see this flower tin?
3: Yes.
4: Watch this. Down under the flower... There, in this old glass salt cellar, is the money I've been saving up for most a year to get your brother the bike he wants.
3: How come you kept it there?
4: Your father, what he is, it had to be some real safe place to keep his hands off it.
3: Who's that?
4: Oh, it's your Uncle Al. He's driving me to work this morning. Get the door, honey, will you? My hands are all flour.
3: Sure thing, Ma.
5: Beautiful. Oh, my, you sure are as pretty as a picture. Getting to look more like your mother every day. And they don't come any prettier than that.
4: Oh, you and your honey talk. You should have been on a TV instead of behind a cage.
5: Thank God the bank don't keep its tellers there anymore. You make me sound like an ape. Me, Tarzan. You, Jane?
3: No, me, Jenny.
1: Well, some guy here laughing. I knew you must be around, Uncle Al. Hi.
5: Hi, Gabe. Give me some skin.
1: Well, here's five.
5: I'm at you. Say, that's some grip. You want an Indian wrestle?
1: Oh, I'm going to be ready pretty soon to take you on.
5: I think you're ready already.
1: No, I got no time this morning. I got to catch a school bus. Come on, Jenny. We got to scoot. Goodbye, Ma.
4: Oh, have a good day, son.
3: Bye, Ma. And get a real swell you-know-what.
4: I will. Be happy, Jenny.
3: I am.
1: Bye, Uncle Al. Hey, it's great to see you.
5: We'll make it longer next time.
3: Bye, Uncle Al.
1: Bye, Jenny. Mm.
3: Make next time soon.
5: You can count on it real soon. Oh, they're swell kids, Marge. I envy you.
4: Yeah, they're what I live for these days.
5: Tom left already?
4: No, he's upstairs, dead to the world. He rolled in this morning around 3, smelling like a brewery.
5: That brother of mine, I'd like to knock his head off.
4: The way he'll be feeling time he gets up this morning, you won't have to. It'll fall off all by itself.
5: I got to talk some business to him.
4: Like what?
5: Well, I don't want to get you involved in it, Martin.
4: Well, if it's about money, I will be anyway.
5: It is about money.
4: And there's no use asking him. I went through his pockets last night, and he doesn't have one red cent.
5: But he's got to.
4: What for, Al?
5: Jim Kenny called me at home late last night.
4: The insurance agent?
5: Yeah. Last payment on Tom's life insurance hasn't been made, and tomorrow's the last day of the grace period.
4: But I gave him the money for that a month ago.
5: You gave him the money?
4: Oh, I was a fool, I know, but things had been going well for a while like they sometimes do, or anyways, I thought they were. And he asked me to trust him, and oh, Lord, what am I going to do now, Al?
5: I don't know, Marge. This time, I just haven't got it.
4: What do you mean, this time?
5: Marge, Tom is hopeless. I've been carrying him for years, or thought I was. I gave him the $60 for that same payment. When I found out last night it hadn't been made, I was mad enough to kill him. One reason I waited till this morning is to cool off. I'd help you out, Marge, but I can't. I had to take out a new loan to raise the cash for Tom.
4: I can't let the insurance go.
5: You'd have a tough time getting a new policy written if this one lapses, but how?
4: Nearly a year I've been saving it for a bike for Judd's birthday tomorrow. Instead...
5: I'm going upstairs to beat the...
4: No, no, take me downtown, Al. I just can't face Tom this morning. I'll have it out with him tonight. After what you made me have to do today, how could you steal money out of my purse and leave to go gambling again?
6: All I want to do is run it up till it's enough to pay you back.
4: You're sick. I'm not going to let you take the money I broke my back making today.
6: I'll bring you back 5 times this. And you're not stopping me.
4: Oh, yes, I will.
6: I'm warning you. You stop hanging on to me.
4: I got to, Tom. You just can't do this to us anymore.
6: Just lay off of me.
4: Tom, you can't do this to us again.
6: I got the luck tonight. I can feel it all going for me.
4: The way you always feel. Please.
6: Let go of me. You want to put the whammy on me? I said...
4: Tom!
6: Let go!
4: Oh!
6: March! I didn't mean to push.
7: Oh, my God.
8: Ma, what happened?
9: Ma! Oh, Judd! It's just like my dream. He killed her. Pa killed her dead.
0: The terror of addiction. Step by step, it grows to envelop the addict till it becomes his whole world, shutting out everything else. But the greater terror is the destruction of all who love him, dragged down with him, and eventually engulfed in a tragedy not of their making. I'll return in a moment with Act 3.
10: I'd like to describe a car to you. See what you think of it. First of all, it's small. Second, it's got a 6-cylinder engine, a pretty handy asset these days. Third, it's a Buick. 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

0: Action is VISTA, the Peace Corps, RSVP, SCORE, and other volunteer programs that are helping people to help themselves. If you're trained in a skill or just have a little love to share, Action needs you.
1: Yeah, baby. Action really needs you.
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0: An endless moment in time. A few dreadful seconds ticked away, with every heart crying out to take them back again, to make this just a bad dream and not reality. Three people frozen in horror. A fourth sprawled at the bottom of the stairs, her neck bent at an impossible angle, frozen in what? Unconsciousness or death? Now, at last, a man brings himself to move.
1: Marge. Marge.
2: Don't you touch her, Pa. I'll kill you dead.
1: Oh, son.
2: I'm not your son. I'm your enemy. Jenny, call the police. Emergency. We got to get Ma to the hospital fast.
3: Ma. Ma. Ma.
4: Okay, kid. Just take it easy.
2: She's not going to die. You're not going to let her die, Doc.
4: Just hang in tough, kid. We'll do our best.
1: I should have gone with the ambulance.
5: Ah, you're sticking right with me, brother. We see how your wife makes out.
1: No. Look, officer, you don't think she's...
5: Well, for the sake of your own skin, you better hope she isn't.
1: But it was an accident.
5: Well, the way that boy of yours reacted looked like he wasn't so sure. Now, we got to get moving. Now, what happened to your daughter?
1: Huh? Oh, Jenny, she went back to get something. Where are you taking us?
5: Well, the hospital. First, anyways. Now, here she comes. Come on, shake her leg, kiddo.
6: I had to get something very important.
5: Okay. Hop in the front with my buddy, Officer Franks.
1: Okay, Harry. Straight to X-ray. You got a family doctor, kid?
2: Yeah, Dr. Luther.
1: Oh, you know his number?
2: No, but I can look it up.
1: Okay. Tell your doctor to get here as fast as he can.
2: It's that bad?
1: I wouldn't want to fake you out, son. It's not good.
2: And I phoned Dr. Luther. He's on his way here.
6: Is Ma gonna die, Chuck?
2: I don't know. I'm scared, real scared.
6: So am I. Judd?
2: What?
6: I'm going to break my pledge. You forgive me?
2: What pledge?
6: I brought the wishing stone. I'm going to wish on it. I'm going to wish that Ma's going to be all right, just like it never happened.
2: If you want to, Jenny, go ahead. Can't do no harm.
1: What can't do no harm?
6: For me to use my wishing stone?
1: Your what?
6: Shh. Quiet. I'm wishing right now.
5: Are you the intern brought the colder case in?
1: Yes, officer.
5: How is she?
1: I'm waiting for x-rays right now. I'd say she has one chance in 1,000. For certain sure her neck is broken. And the way it's broken, and other signs indicate to me, her spinal cord is badly damaged. It isn't severed altogether. I just can't understand it, Dr. Luther. When I brought Mrs. Colder in, I'd have sworn she was in deep coma. I was sure her neck was broken, spinal cord severed.
7: There's no indication of that from my examination of her. Not the slightest in these x-rays.
1: I know, but not in this second set.
7: Was there a first?
1: Yes. And that's a funny thing. When we developed them, everyone was fogged. And we don't know why.
7: Well, these are perfectly clear. So is my patient's condition. I see no reason why she shouldn't go home. Cheer up, son. All interns make mistakes. I made a few buttes in my time. And I'll say this for you. If you have to make one, make it on the gloomy side. They're the ones that don't hurt anyone or anything. Except maybe your pride.
1: Well, I can't understand it. That cop said it flat out that Marge was a goner.
2: Well, maybe he was just trying to put the fear of God into you.
1: Well, if he was, he sure succeeded.
2: If it'll do any good.
1: You think I made a stone, Judd? You think I don't blame myself for what might have happened? You think I wasn't ready to kill myself if anything happened to Marge?
2: I don't know, Pa.
6: Pa wasn't trying to hurt Ma, Judd. It was an accident.
2: An accident that wouldn't have happened if... Well, if Pa wasn't sick with gambling fever.
8: Well, I've learned my lesson this time. I'll never gamble again.
6: Oh, Pa. Oh, that makes me so happy.
8: I'm glad, honey.
6: And it means I won't have to use the stone again.
8: Mm-hmm.
6: I can save up what's maybe the last wish for something special for all of us. Instead of having to use it to stop you from gambling.
8: What stone?
6: A wishing stone. The one I used at the hospital to wish Ma well again.
8: Oh, that's right. I forgot. Listen, Duchess. Let me see that stone.
2: Don't show it to him.
6: Why not?
2: I don't know. It's just a sort of hunch that... Wait a minute. Here comes the doctor.
8: How's Myers, Dr. Luther?
7: She's fine, more's the wonder. Oh, a few scrapes and a bruise or two and a lump on the head. Nothing a good night's rest won't take care of.
8: Thank God.
7: You should. It's a miracle she didn't break her neck in a fall like that. That intern at the hospital was sure she did.
2: But she didn't.
7: No, Judd, I told you she'll be as right as rain.
8: Well, can I go up and see her now?
7: Yeah. She was asking for you and the kids. She wants to see you alone a moment first.
8: I'll go right up.
7: Yeah, just to put your mind at rest, or maybe more hers, she doesn't want to prefer any charges against you. So you can tell her my report to the police will call it just an accident. She slipped and fell.
8: I'll tell her, Doc.
7: You got off mighty lucky this time, Tom. You better not tempt fate again.
8: Well, I won't. I mean it, Marge. Just give me another chance.
9: I didn't see how I could, Tom.
8: I never meant to throw you down those stairs.
9: Oh, not because of that. The last straw for me was taking a chance away from Judd to have something he wanted more than anything in the world, his bicycle.
8: You should just let the insurance go.
9: How could I, Tom? With two kids to bring up, if anything happened to you, I... Not that I want anything to happen to you.
8: You gonna take me back, Marge?
9: I don't know, Tom. It's hard for me to feel for you what I once felt. But if you're gonna promise me you'll quit the gambling for the children's sake... We'll try to make a go of it.
8: You won't be sorry, Marge.
9: I hope not. I just wish I knew how to make it up to Judd tomorrow.
8: If there was something I could pawn.
9: You haven't left anything in this house that you could. Except the one thing you could never get your hands on.
8: Well, what's that?
9: My wedding ring. Do you think I could get enough on that?
8: Well, not enough... You pay for it all, but for a down payment, then I'll take that night job cleaning sewers you made me turn down to pay it off.
9: I don't want you working in any sewers. Anyway, you can't work day and night.
8: Well, I can't till I get Judd his bike.
9: Well, we'll see. I'll take the ring down in the morning.
8: No, sir. Dr. Lewis doesn't want you out of bed. I'll take it down.
9: You?
8: Can't you trust me, Marge? Well, if you can't trust me now... And what hope do I have, or any of us, I can ever be trusted? Well, you got to. Or I swear to God, I'd just as soon be dead.
9: All right, Tom. I'll trust you.
8: Did what? You ran out of the money? Look, Benny... You got to do an old customer a favor, huh? You got to cover me for the fifth. Headlonger. Now, Benny, you got to. That 15 I laid out on the first was money I got for pawning my wife's wedding ring. I got to get it back. And I got a hot tip. The headlongers are sure. Benny, for God's sake. Oh, just this once. Please. Benny. What am I going to do? Wish to God. Wish. Oh, that wishing stone. Yeah.
6: Judd?
10: Oh, I left her down by the pond. We were skipping stones. I just came up to see how you were feeling.
6: Fine. I'm going to get up. Your pa didn't get back yet, did he?
10: No, ma'am. I ain't seen him since early morning.

0: Now, go on. I don't like Jenny down by that pond alone. You know she can't swim.
1: What? Hi, Pa.
2: What are you doing up on top of the rock here?
1: Oh, just sunning myself and listening to the birds.
2: Jenny, you know that wishing stone you talked about?
1: Yes.
2: Is it gold?
1: You want to see?
2: Yeah, yeah.
1: Here.
3: Oh,
4: damn. There's nothing but pyrite.
1: Isn't that a kind of gold?
4: Yeah, fool's gold, and even worth as much as a piece of charcoal.
1: No, Pa. No. Don't throw it away. It's still good for one wish.
2: You think this makes any wishes come true?
1: It made the school burn down, and Ma got her neck unbroken.
2: Your Ma. Why don't you grow up and stop your daydreaming? Don't you know nobody ever got nothing by wishing? I've been doing a kind of wishing all my life. Look at where I end up now. Well, I'm going to wake up your little Miss Bright Eyes to show just how tough a world this is.
1: Pa, please don't get mad.
2: If this was a wishing stone, well, nobody ever needed it more than me right this moment. So look at this. I'm going to make a wish. I need money. I need it bad. So I'm going to wish that old Nick himself comes climbing up out of the middle of this pond with a sack of gold on his back for me. And I ain't going to be greedy. And I ain't going to ask for much. Just say like a 10. No, make it $20,000. Okay. Now, I'll rub the stone, and I wish. You see? It ain't a wishing stone. It'll make dreams come true. It's a nothing.
1: Ah!
2: Oh, Jenny, help me!
1: Yeah.
2: Help me!
0: I don't know how I'm going to tell the kids, Al.
5: They're not really children anymore, Marge. They know.
0: I guess I do baby them. I won't anymore.
5: In a lot of ways, they're better off. Tom...
0: Well, Tom had a cancer that he just couldn't cut out. Even my wedding ring, he... Oh... I didn't want him dead, though.
5: Well, he is. And it was of his own making. Kind of queer, isn't it?
0: What?
5: Him trying to show Jenny Lou her wishing stone wasn't worth a darn, and he ended up having his wish come true?
0: Not quite. The policy's only for $10,000.
5: There's... double indemnity for accidental death, Marge. Tom got everything he wished for. The full $20,000.
6: Three wishes, and they all came true. Whether by some supernatural force or sheer coincidence, it doesn't really matter. For in the end, everyone was better off except the one who didn't deserve to be. This was the gambler's last plunge. One he should never have taken with the odds so stacked against him. Like Jenny, Tom Coulter had never learned to swim either. I'll be back shortly.

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0: As for the wishing stone itself, since it lies buried deep somewhere in the mud at the bottom of a pond, no one will ever know if it had the power to grant wishes. For Jenny, like all of us, had no escape from a common fate that soon befell her. She grew up and inherited a mantle that only Peter Pan seems to have escaped. She stopped believing in magic. Our cast included William Prince, Clarice Blackburn, Ann Costello, Jack Grimes, and Robert Dryden. The entire production was under the direction of Hyman Brown. And now, a preview of our next tale.
1: Your husband? You dreamed?
2: It was no dream.
1: Oh, it was my husband. His ghost.
3: Oh, for the love.
1: Rory. Stood at the foot of my bed, and he begged my forgiveness for leaving me a pauper and breaking my heart. And he said, Jessica, I promise you'll live in Gormley House again. And then he vanished. The very next night, the Putnams crashed through the bridge over Gormley Gorge.
3: Well, accidents do happen.
1: It was no accident. Now, the real estate man didn't tell you the whole story. Mrs. Putnam lived long enough to tell just what had happened. The Putnams didn't go off the bridge by accident. They were driven off it. Forced to swerve off it by an oncoming car. A car driven by a skeleton.
0: 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Until next time, pleasant dreams.

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1: Any city that marks the end of a long trail is beautiful. That is why Mexico City, even now, is like a white, majestic monument to me. For here on this sun-drenched terrace, I dare, for the first time, to look back without fear. The echo chamber in my mind is sealed, and I dare to let the past parade its antic sounds, even its tappings on the window. But now I know that tapping belongs to the past, to the places in my mind that once were dark. Yet, it was but a few days ago, back in New York, that I heard the tapping, that it came to me out of the night to shatter my reason and almost destroy me. How well I remember. Jim. Jim, wake up!
2: What?
1: Jim, please. Turn on the light.
2: What's the matter, Laura?
1: Jim, somebody was tapping on my window.
2: Oh, darling, for heaven's sake, you've been dreaming.
1: No, Jim, I heard it. I was lying here wide awake, thinking.
2: Laura, do you mean you haven't gone to sleep yet? What? Why, it's 2:00.
1: I tell you, I heard it. Open the window, Jim.
2: No. Laura, there's nothing and no one out here. There couldn't be, darling. It's a sheer drop of 20 stories.
1: I heard the tapping. I know I heard it.
2: Laura, try to get some sleep now. And promise me you'll go around to see Dr. Simmons in the morning. He'll give you something to quiet your nerves and make you sleep.
1: All right, Jim. I guess I am overwrought.
2: You want me to leave the light on?
1: No. Good night, Jim.
2: Good night, Laura.
1: I tried to go to sleep, but it was no use. The tapping was real. I'd heard it there on my window. And all the memories came back. They pounded persistently against my will to shut them out. And finally, when I couldn't fight them any longer, I let them take possession. I allowed my thoughts to slide into the past, back 5 years to California, to the time I thought I was so desperately in love with Courtney Lang. Courtney. I heard the tapping, Courtney. I heard it and I hated you. Hated every memory of you from that first evening we met in the little garden that separated our apartment.
3: Oh. Well, I'm sorry. I didn't know anyone was out here.
1: Well, don't let me frighten you away. This garden isn't private.
3: Thank you. I'm Courtney Lang. That's my apartment there on the left.
1: I'm Laura Harding. I live here, too.
3: Yes, I know. I've watched you here in the garden from my window. You're very lovely.
1: I'll be going in now.
3: Oh, please don't be offended, Miss Harding. That must have sounded rather like a fresh compliment, but it wasn't meant to be. I'm an artist, and I notice beautiful things and beautiful people just as a matter of course.
1: I see. Still, it is getting late. I must go in.
3: You're not angry, then?
1: Of course not. Good night.
3: Good night, Miss Harding. I hope we'll meet again.
1: Several days passed, and I'd all but forgotten that chance meeting when... What's that? Who's there?
4: It's Courtney Lang, Miss Harding. Open the window.
1: Oh, what is it? You startled me.
3: Oh, I'm sorry. I should have phoned you, but this method seems more direct.
1: Was something wrong?
3: No. No, far from it. In fact, this bold, unconventional summons is an invitation to a party.
1: I see. Or rather, I don't.
3: Well, I have a few friends in my apartment who are about to pass judgment on my latest painting. I'd like very much to have you join us and pass judgment, too.
1: Well, I don't know.
3: Do come. Please.
1: All right. I really would like to see some of your work. I'll join you in a moment. that was how our strange love affair began. At first, I was aware only of Courtney's charm and his talent as a painter. He was handsome, self-assured, and successful. I couldn't help feeling flattered by his attention. Then one evening, as we sat together in the garden, I had my first glimpse of the Courtney I was to learn to fear. The real Courtney.
3: Tired, Laura?
1: Oh, a little. It's difficult getting used to spending a whole day in an art gallery.
3: What did you think of those Rover black and whites? They're really what I took you to see.
1: Well, frankly, I didn't like them.
3: No? Why not?
1: Oh, I don't know exactly. They gave me the creeps.
3: I knew you'd like them.
1: But I didn't like them, Courtney. They were morbid and ugly. They looked like something remembered from a nightmare. Just what were they supposed to mean?
3: They're Rover's illustrations for a book on phobias.
1: Phobias? Well, I suppose that explains them, but it doesn't add to their appeal.
3: Rover is a master. His brush begins where the psychiatrist leaves off.
1: Oh, that kind of probing is horrible.
3: No, it isn't, Flora. Every person has deep, dark recesses in his mind. Hidden, mysterious wells of doubt and fears that can be turned into sources of power, provided he isn't afraid of them.
1: Courtney, I've never heard you talk like this before.
3: You're psychic. You can understand this sort of thing.
1: I'm psychic? Oh, Courtney, really?
3: But you are. I sensed it the first time we met. You're super sensitive to things, to people, thoughts. You've got that kind of tension in your consciousness that gives you a sixth sense.
1: I wish I did. Maybe I'd be a more successful writer if I knew a few things other people didn't.
3: No, really, I'm serious, Laura. It's a trait I never fail to recognize.
1: You're psychic, too?
3: Yes. I think you've always known that. Put me to the test.
1: How? How can I test you?
3: Well, suppose you concentrate on something we both know about. Some incident or conversation, even a person we both know. Let your mind take complete hold of it for a moment, and don't let go. Ready?
1: No. Give me time to think of something difficult. Something you won't be likely to guess. Now, let me see. All right, I'm ready.
3: Concentrate, then.
1: I am.
3: I've got it.
1: You have? What?
3: You were thinking of me, right?
1: Oh, yes, but that's just an obvious guess on your part.
3: No, there's more to it. You were thinking of the way I tap upon your window when I come to call for you.
1: Why, Courtney, that's exactly right. How did you know?
3: Well, it's particularly easy for me to hear any sound in a thought.
1: You heard the sound in my thought? The tapping?
3: Distinctly. You see, it's pitch dark, and your eyes have no distractions. So I didn't even have to use the thought energy to keep them closed. Want to try something else?
1: No. No, it frightens me. I don't believe in it, but I'm afraid.
3: It's because you don't want to recognize the psychical powers you know you have. You've been frightened and appalled by your own abilities sometimes, by your hunches, your premonitions, even your dreams.
1: Courtney, stop! This kind of talk is nonsense.
3: Laura, if you are given this power to look on glory, you should be proud of it.
1: No! No, I'm not! I want to go in now, Courtney.
3: All right, Laura. I'll see you tomorrow evening, then.
1: I should have left you then, Courtney. I should have run away. I knew that you were strange and even dangerous. But I thought I loved you, and I stayed. And then one day...
3: I want to talk to you seriously about something, Laura.
1: Yes, Courtney? What is it?
3: I'd like to paint your portrait.
1: Why, Courtney, I'm really terribly flattered.
3: In that blue dress you wore to Florence Whitby's party the other night.
1: Mm-hmm. That would be perfect.
3: There's just one other thing, Laura. I have so many pressing commitments at present, we'll have to work whenever I can squeeze in the time.
1: Oh, well, that doesn't matter at all.
3: Fine. Suppose I tap on your window as a sort of signal whenever I'm free.
1: No, I'd rather you didn't do that. Of course, Courtney. Whenever you want me, just tap on my window and I'll be right with you. Coming, Courtney. I'll be with you in a moment, Courtney. I heard you, Courtney. I'm coming. It was during those weeks that I posed for the portrait. But I began to be convinced at last that Courtney was right. That I did have a strange power in my mind to see beyond the perilous edge of reality. I began to read the books I found in Courtney's studio. Weird, twisted, mystical books. Books on spiritualism, telepathy, phobias. Books that dealt with pathology and neurology. Finally, I began to believe I understood something of Courtney's strange philosophy. The terrible dread took hold of me. I was afraid of him and of myself. Then, quite suddenly, the portrait was finished. Courtney invited a few of our friends to the unveiling. When everything was ready, he called for me.
4: Laura. Laura, we're ready. Come and see yourself as an artist sees you.
1: I'll be out in a moment, Courtney. Wait for me.
4: Yes, Laura.
1: Courtney, I'm so excited. I've never seen myself on canvas.
3: I'm excited too, Laura. And yet, I'm rather sad.
1: Why, Courtney? Don't you think the portrait's good?
3: No, it's not that.
1: What then?
3: I've been thinking about us, Laura, and wondering. I think you know that I've fallen deeply in love with you. So much so that I'm beginning to be afraid for us.
1: Afraid? Of what?
3: Well, all these weeks I've been tapping out a tattoo upon your window, and you've come running to me. Now the portrait's finished, and I'm wondering if you'll go on responding whenever I call.
1: Oh, Courtney, of course I will. Whenever your message sounds upon my window, I'll come, no matter what.
3: Remember this promise, Laura. When I send a message for you, you'll come, no matter what.

0: Now that everything is behind me and all the ghosts of my past have been shut out, I can look back with a clear mind without being afraid. I know I fell in love with Courtney Lang before I realized what a strange person he was. I had tried to make concessions for him because he was a talented artist and the most fascinating man I'd ever known. Dark, mysterious, and challenging. He had painted my portrait, and when it was finished, he took me to his studio where some friends were gathered for the unveiling. And when they were gone, Courtney said,
1: "Well, darling, now that you've seen it, tell me, how do you like your portrait?"
0: "Courtney, I'm sure it's a beautiful piece of work. Artistically, I mean. But..."
1: "But what?"
0: "Well, don't be angry with me, but it seems to me that there's something almost sinister about it. In the eyes. They're too deep, too dark. Somehow too knowing."
1: "But that's the real you, Laura. The you I love."
0: "Oh, Courtney, please. Let's not go through all that again. I have no special powers of mind or spirit."
1: "I know better, Laura. Think of it. To look into a world beyond this one. A world that we can find together if you will let me take you. Laura, we have but to combine our powers and the great unknown will open up to us."
0: "No, Courtney, no."
1: "Help me to pierce the veil into that mystic world. We could travel on wings, Laura. Together
0: Courtney,
1: we could..."
0: "You're mad. Let me go. Courtney, please let go of my arm. I'm afraid of you.
1: Laura.
0: I'm afraid of you. I never want to see you again. I hate you. I hate
1: you." "Laura. Laura, please let me talk to you. Laura, remember you gave your promise to come when I tapped upon the window for you. Laura! Laura, where are you?

0: I ran away to New York and tried to forget Courtney. When I met Jim Ralston, suddenly everything has changed. I forgot Courtney completely in my love for Jim. We were married, Jim and I. And for almost 2 years, I was divinely happy. Then came the night I heard the tapping on my window. And I was sure that Courtney was sending his message for me. The next morning, Jim tried to convince me that the tapping was a nightmare.
1: Laura, let's not talk about that tapping anymore. Eat your breakfast.
0: I don't want anything, Jim.
1: Darling, you must eat. Come now, make an effort. Here, have some fruit.
0: All right, Jim. I'll try.
1: Oh, by the way, darling, remember that artist by the name of Courtney Lang you used to know in California?
0: Why? Why do you speak of him?
1: Well, there's an article in the morning paper about him.
0: Yes?
1: He died last night. Well, Laura, what's the matter?
0: Courtney's dead. That's what the tapping meant. I knew. Let me see the paper, Jim.
1: Here. Well, darling, I'm sorry. I didn't know.
0: Courtney Lang, well-known artist, died in an automobile accident near his Los Angeles home last night at 11 o'clock. Jim, that was 2 o'clock New York time.
1: That's right.
0: It was Courtney then. He tapped for me. I knew. I would have sworn my life upon it.
1: Laura, get hold of yourself. After all, you haven't seen Courtney Lang for years. You told me that was all over.
0: He won't let me go, Jim.
1: Laura, I'm going to call Dr. Simmons.
0: No, please. Let me wait now.

0: Hello?
1: Hello, Laura.
0: Yes?
1: This is Florence Whitby, Laura. Do you remember me? We used to know each other on the coast.
0: Oh, yes, I remember.
1: I just read about Courtney. Isn't it tragic?
0: Yes, tragic.
1: I know how close you were to him once, Laura, so I was wondering if you'd like to go to the exhibition with me today.
0: Exhibition?
1: Yes. Courtney's works are on exhibition at the Dyckman Galleries.
0: I'd like to come.
1: Well, suppose I meet you at the gallery at 2:30,
0: Yes, at 2:30. I'll be there. The gallery was a haunted place. Courtney looked down upon me from every frame upon the wall. I could feel his presence all around me, his spirit reaching out for mine. Florence.
2: Yes, Laura.
0: When did you last see Courtney?
2: Oh, about 2 weeks ago. He asked me to look you up here. Well, I suppose you know that he never got over you, Laura.
0: Yes, I know.
2: Oh, you should never have left him, Laura. He was lost and unhappy without you. He never gave up hope that you'd come back. I know that.
0: Didn't he know that I'd married Jim Walton?
2: Yes, he knew. But that didn't seem to make any difference. He said there was a bond between you that nothing could break. A bond stronger than marriage or even death. Look, Laura. They've given your portrait star bills.
0: My portrait? Where? Where is it?
2: Well, in the alcove.
0: Come with me. I want to see it.
2: Oh, of course. Oh, this portrait was by far the best thing Courtney ever did, Laura.
0: Yes, I remember every line of it. Every shadow. The eyes.
2: The eyes are strange, but somehow rather beautiful.
0: They're horrible and ugly. But they're real. They're my eyes, Florence. Look at me. Those eyes in the portrait are just like mine, aren't they?
2: Well, I don't know. Perhaps.
0: Yes, they are. I know they are. Courtney was right. He alone could see me as I really am.
2: Oh, Courtney, I want to come back to you. I'm Laura.
0: Laura. Come, Laura. We'd better go.
2: I want to be with you, Courtney. I was wrong to run away. I belong with you. No one else can ever reach me or understand. Let me come to you, Courtney. Call me back.
0: Come away.
2: Courtney.
0: Heavens, no, Laura. People are staring.
2: Send your message, Courtney. I'll come this time. I'll keep my promise, Courtney.
0: God.
2: Courtney.
3: Miss.
2: Oh, help me, please. This lady's
0: Courtney.
2: Ill.
0: Courtney,
2: call me back. Courtney.
0: Give me your key, Laura. I'll open the door. Here. Are you sure you don't want me to stay with you till Jim comes home?
2: No. I'm all right, Florence.
0: Oh. Well, go to bed and try to rest. Oh, I wish you'd let me call a doctor.
2: No. No, thank you. I'm all right.
0: Well, goodbye then. I'll call you in the morning.
2: Yes. Goodbye.
0: The door closed, and I was alone. I remember the thought that immediately took possession of me. I was alone, and now I had to face things as they were. I'd been a fool. All those years when I tried to live a normal life, loving Jim, hoping he'd never discover the truth, I'd been a fool. Then I thought, I must have known that one day Courtney would find me and take me away. And I felt myself sinking deeper and deeper into his grasp. That's Courtney now. He's calling to me and I must go. I promised. I'm coming, Courtney.

0: doing?
1: Jim, get the window open, Jim. Help me.
0: Laura, get down.
1: No, Jim, no, he's out there. Courtney, he tapped on me. There. You heard it, Jim. You heard it. The tapping. It's Courtney.
0: Laura.
1: Jim, let me go. You can't hold me any longer. Courtney, come for me. I've got to go to him. Courtney, I want to come to you, but Jim won't let me.
0: Laura, listen to me. I'm going to open the window now, and we'll look out together.
1: Yes. Open the window.
0: There. Do you see Courtney out there, Laura?
1: Courtney? Who are you, Courtney?
0: He isn't there, Laura. He never was.
1: Yes, he was. He tapped.
0: No. Look, this is what caused the tapping. Take a good look, Laura.
1: It's an aerial.
0: Yes, an ordinary aerial with two clamps on the end of it. When the wind was strong enough, it blew the aerial against our window and caused a tapping. Like this.
1: An aerial?
0: The wind was strong last night and again this afternoon. There, see for yourself. The wind is blowing now. Look.
1: And so, all the fears of the past that had been walled up inside me, the tappings on the window that to me had been living ghosts, were suddenly melted away into nothing. The next morning, Jim and I were on the plane bound for Mexico City. I don't know how Jim managed it, but he did. During the flight, Jim was very quiet, almost despondent. But now I understand the reason for that. Jim had his own fears. This morning at breakfast, he asked me,
0: Laura, you're feeling much better since we arrived here, aren't you?
1: Yes, Jim. Much, much better.
0: Then may I ask you something?
1: Of course, Jim. Anything.
0: Did you and I make this trip alone, Laura?
1: Yes, Jim. Just you and I. That's the way it's going to be from here on in.
0: And Courtney Lang?
1: Jim, I've discovered something. The ghost of Courtney Lang was a living ghost. It's gone now. Courtney is dead. His strong spirit has found its place at last. Out there somewhere in the great unknown he loved. You'll find his peace there, Jim. I know you.
0: Laura.
1: Come here, darling. I want to kiss you.

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0: Tonight, the Murray Leinster story, If You Was a Mocklin.
2: Up to the last minute, I can't imagine that Mocklin is going to be the first planet that humans get off of, moving fast, breathing hard, and sweating copious. There isn't any reason for it. Everything was all quiet at the trading post. I was sitting on the front porch while Deith, he's the Mocklin clerk. Looks a lot like a guy named Casey, used to be a wiper on the Palmyra. He comes out on the porch.
3: Mr. Brinkley?
2: Morning, Date. How's business?
3: Not so good. There were a few wood Mocklins in this morning.
2: Yeah, I saw. Kind of nice looking. Those big saucer eyes. Hey, what makes the noses wiggle like rabbits?
3: Well, I don't know, sir. I'm not a woods Mocklin.
2: Oh, sure. Sure, no offense. They buy much?
3: No, they didn't. They said the prices were too high.
2: Oh.
3: Yeah, they said they can get the same goods at the other trading post for half price.
2: Yeah, it's kind of hard to run a nice little monopoly for the company with another trading post opening up at half price.
3: What is it,
2: sir? Look at that little kid playing in the mud.
3: You mean the Mocklin kid? It's my cousin's niece.
2: I can't get over those little kids with the droopy mustaches like old man Bland. I gotta laugh every time.
3: Well, I understand. But you see, Mocklins are getting much more human every day.
2: Hey, look at that. There go the trees on the landing field.
3: Yeah, but the relief ship isn't due for a month.
2: I never knew those trees to get up and walk away if there wasn't a ship due in. Yeah? There goes old Sally pulling up her roots. Well, this can't be any routine ship. I wish Brooks was back from the hills. Hey, Captain Heine! Over here!
4: Come on, let go of my hand. Yeah, nice to see you all again. Friends, yeah, sure. Friends.
5: I wish those Mocklins were a little less friendly each time. It's like being a movie star.
6: Captain Haney?
2: Hey, what's that? We didn't send in a requisition for anything like that. Red hair and everything else.
6: Captain?
5: Relax, Brinkley. That is Inspector Caldwell. She's a troubleshooter for Sam Company.
2: They must have finally read those reports Brooks keeps sending in.
5: Look out for her. She's... Oh, well, good morning, Miss Caldwell.
7: Inspector Caldwell, please.
5: This is Joe Brinkley. He's the assistant manager of the company post.
7: Where's Brooks?
2: He's up in the mountains, ma'am.
7: We should have been here. I'm on Mocklin to check into this matter of a competitive trading post. Who's back of it? The company is supposed to have exclusive trading rights.
2: Brooks is trying to find out. The Mocklins around the place always say the humans are off somewhere hunting or something. We've never seen them. Hey, take the lady's luggage.
8: Yes, sir. It's a pleasure.
7: Oh, he looks a little familiar, your clerk.
2: He's a Mocklin. But he looks a lot like a man used to be a wiper on a Palmyra, Casey. I think he's on the Aldebaran run now.
7: Please conduct me to the trading post.
2: That afternoon, Brooks come down out of the hills with a bunch of woods Mocklins that were guiding him. I took Inspector Caldwell over to meet him, and he gets one look at her red hair and other equipment, and he stops short.
9: Hey, what's this? She Mocklin?
7: I beg your pardon?
2: This is Inspector Caldwell. She come in on a Palmyra today. This is Brooks, the head trader.
9: Well, am I glad to see you. I guess they finally read my reports in sector headquarters. You've come to check my request that the planet be abandoned?
7: Not at all. Mocklin has great potentialities. Friendly natives. Trade should continue and increase.
9: But I explained...
7: I am interested in is why you allowed a competitive post to be established in our exclusive territory.
9: My reports cover that. Haven't you read them?
7: Of course not. I was given a briefing on the situation here and told to correct it. Well, now, let's get to it. Do they cut prices?
9: 50%.
2: But lots of Mocklin still trade with us, just out of friendship. They're real friendly, these Marklins.
7: Now, I'd like to know, just...
3: Excuse me, Mr. Brinkley.
2: What is it, Dave?
3: A girl just brought you a compliment.
2: Oh? Well, now, send her in and get a present for her.
3: Yes, sir.
7: 50%. Well, if they want a trade war, we'll give it to them. We can cut prices if we have to. We have all the resources of the company behind us.
9: My dear Miss Caldwell, if you'd read any
7: Inspector
9: of my...
7: Inspector Caldwell.
3: Here she is, Mr. Brinkley.
1: Compliments, sir. Compliments.
2: Well, let's see him.
1: He's asleep.
2: Well, look at that. Ears like mine. Same Bastion nose and everything. What do you know? Hey, what's your name?
1: Morano.
2: I can't remember ever seeing you before. Well, that's the way it goes. Hey, Dave, take her in the post and give her a present.
3: And this way.
2: Thanks for the compliment. I'm greatly honored. Yeah, it's real cute, ain't it? Real human.
7: Human? Brinkley, you are going to be transferred out of here the instant the Palmyra gets back.
2: Why? You mean that girl? I'm giving her a present. What's the matter?
7: That's all you think about it? The callousness. You're revolting.
2: Miss Caldwell, I'm afraid maybe you don't exactly understand about parallel evolution here on Marklin.
7: I gather it's been parallel enough. That will be all on that subject, if you please. In the morning, I shall want to go and inspect that other trading post.
2: We set out for the trading post the next day. Brooks stayed behind on account of he was peeved that she hadn't read his report. Anyway, she was cute as the bug, and he resented anyone with a figure like that in authority over him, especially without reading his report. Well, I tried to explain to Miss Caldwell that we just couldn't go in and rip up the opposition post.
7: Why not? They're poaching.
2: Marklins imitate humans. Now, if we start trouble, they'll start it too. Anything. Mayhem, murder, theft, bigamy.
7: Bigamy? You're worried about that?
2: Listen, Miss Caldwell, you've got to understand about Marklin evolution.
7: I'm not interested.
2: Yeah, here, wait a minute. Now, this is a nest bush, see? There's about a dozen nests on it.
7: Hmm?
2: Now, only about two of them are right. Look.
7: Oh, there's a bird.
2: Yeah, that's what I'm trying to tell you. Now, see, the bush grows nests for the cacklebird, and the bird, well, fertilizes around the bush. It's even Steven. See, that's the way evolution works on Marklin, like we were trying to tell you.
7: Mr. Brinkley, I am not interested in learning about the birds and the bees on Marklin or any other planet from you. Now, let's get on to that trading post.
2: Naturally, when we got there, there was only a couple of Marklins hanging around. They told us the same story about the humans having gone off somewhere hunting donderflies. When we got back to the company post, Inspector Caldwell, furious as a wet cacklebird, marched right into Brooks.
7: I have just ordered a price cut on all items on sale by 75%. I've also ordered unlimited credit for Marklin customers. They want a trade war over there? I'll give it to them.
9: But you don't understand. There's a whole planet where they could have put another trading post without being discovered. Why put it so close to us?
7: That furnishes them with a ready-made market for human trade goods. And it furnished them with Marklins trained to be interpreters and clerks. And it furnished them with a Marklin head clerk, who is a very handsome young man, Mr. Brooks. He not only resembles you in every feature, but he even has a good many of your mannerisms. You should be very proud. Goodbye.
10: That's funny. Like me, huh?
2: That's right. Spitting image.
10: Funny as folks never brought him for a compliment present. How good's the likeness?
2: If he was wearing your clothes, I'd swear it was you.
10: Maybe. Joe, remember that time you went off hunting with Deeth and his folks?
2: Yeah, sure. We were after donderflies. We caught about six of them.
10: You were wearing Marklin clothes, weren't you?
2: Well, you know how they are. You're insulted if you don't.
10: Listen, did you come back after one day for tobacco and a bath?
2: No. No, we were way over at Tunlib Hill. Some Marklin got killed and we had to bury him. It took 2 days.
10: Well, during that week, while you were off wearing Marklin clothes, somebody came back here wearing your clothes. He got some tobacco and went out again. He looked just like you, Joe. Exactly. Nobody suspected it wasn't you.
2: Why should he want to do that?
10: He might have been checking to see if he could fool me.
2: Oh, that's a situation, ain't it?
10: I haven't mentioned it before, but I've been guessing at something like this. Mocklins like to be human. And they have kids that look human. Look at the difference between Deeth and a woods Mocklin. Well, maybe they can want to be smart like humans. Pretty soon they are, or their kids are. That rival trading post.
11: You figure there aren't any humans running it.
10: They're practicing with that.
11: You mean they might figure to get rid of us and have a couple of Mocklins take our place? I don't believe that. Mocklins like humans. They wouldn't harm humans for anything. They like to be just like them.
10: Listen, Joe. Miss Caldwell is the first human woman on Mocklin, isn't she?
11: Yeah. Why?
10: And she's got red hair. The first woman the Mocklins see, and with red hair. You know how Mocklins admire humans. With luck, it ought to turn up soon. Boy, she's going to take it hard if it does. Women hate to be wrong. But it's about our only chance. Listen, Joe, we've got to have some check between us.
11: What for?
10: Well, if there's a Mocklin that looks like me and one that looks like you, we better have a signal. Look, I'll cough twice, like this. And you whistle back. That way we'll know it's us.
11: Okay.
10: Try it. Good, good. That way we'll know we're us.
11: Brooks starts off the next morning to visit the other trading post and see the Mocklin that looks so much like him. Before he goes, we do our little routine. It's about 2 weeks till the Palmyra is due back. That's pretty close figuring, waiting for what we're waiting for. I was thinking how good life was on Mocklin up to now. That made me kind of a little sad. But it's the end, there's no doubt about it. Mocklin sure admire humans. They produce kids that look like them. You can't help liking Mocklins. But I can see what Brooks means. Mocklins loose among humans, outsmarting them as their kids grow up, just about taking over in the galaxy. When they come back from the other trading post, we went through the secret business again. Meantime, Inspector Caldwell was busy with her trade war. She cut prices once, twice, finally 6 times, until 3 days before the Palmyra is due back, our goods are marked at exactly 1% of what they cost the month before. Brooks was getting more and more nervous. Seemed like he was falling kind of in love with a snappy little inspector. He was getting jumpy waiting for her to get her big supplies. She was making out merchandise requisitions one morning when Deeth come in smiling friendly at her.
3: Inspector Caldwell?
7: Oh, what is it, Deeth?
3: There's a compliment for you.
7: What?
3: 3 of them.
7: What is he talking about?
10: Joe, this is it. Deeth, show him in.
7: Now, look, I haven't got time for public relations. These inventories
10: of... Here we are.
3: Inspector Caldwell, 3 compliments.
7: Compliment.
10: Now, let's see him.
7: Very pretty. Very human, no? Oh, no. No, that's impossible. No.
10: Very pretty. Red hair, all 3 of them. Red hair.
7: Very pretty red hair. Same as human lady. Very pretty.
10: All right, Deeth. Take her out and give her some presents.
3: This way. Come on.
7: But that's impossible. Those babies, 3 of them, they couldn't.
10: They do. They look exactly like you. That's what we were trying to tell you.
7: I've only been here a month.
11: Mocklin babies get born real fast. They sure admire humans. It's kind of friendly when you think about it.
7: You mean they can make their babies look like anybody they want?
10: It was all in my reports. They've got a queer sort of evolution here on Mocklin. Babies here inherit desired characteristics, not acquired characteristics, desired ones. And what could be more desirable than you, red hair and all?
7: Oh, but I thought, you and Brinkley...
10: Oh. You couldn't help it, dear, really.
7: But I hated you. I thought that...
10: Now, look, darling. Joe.
11: Yeah?
10: Do me a favor, will you?
11: Sure, what?
10: Get out of here.
11: Oh. Okay.
10: And stay away for a while.
11: Sure, only one thing.
10: What?
11: This. Okay. Then I'll leave you two together. About 2 days later, the Palmyra boomed down out of the sky. We were all packed up waiting on the field when the trees finished getting out of the way. I kept thinking, no matter what, Markland sure are friendly. They sure do admire humans. I could see them crew members with Liberty heading off from the field with a whole gang of laughing, singing Marklands following each one of them. After a while, Cap Haney came over in a freight truck.
5: It's a pleasure, I tell you, to see these Marklands. I just came here from Welch's Planet. The natives there are suspicious, unfriendly, and if you're not watching, they'll steal your gold teeth. But Markland...
7: Captain Haney, don't give orders to unload your cargo.
5: What do you mean?
7: We are abandoning the post.
5: What?
7: We are leaving Markland completely.
5: Sam Company pulling out when there's still a mill credit to be made? I don't believe it.
7: I have authority to order the move, and Mr. Brooks has convinced me of the necessity for it.
5: Now, Inspector, I know the company doesn't like to give in to competition.
7: There isn't any competition.
5: Well, I thought...
9: Miss Caldwell's right. That other trading post is purely a Markland enterprise. They bought our goods from us and pretended to sell them at half price, and we cut our prices, so they bought more goods from us and went on. Some Markland must have thought it'd be nice to be a smart businessman, so his kids would be smart businessmen. Too smart. We'll close up this post before the Marklands think of something else.
5: What? What could they think of?
9: If they got loose from this planet, if they can pass as humans, their kids could take over human civilization. How would you like that?
5: I see, yeah.
7: You'd better make ready to blast off, Captain.
5: Yeah, but I got the B section off on shore, Liberty. Men are scattered all over the place.
9: With Marklands?
5: Sure, with Marklands. You know how it is. Regular party. Fancy Markland clothes, food, liquor.
7: Captain, you'd better sound the emergency recall.
5: Yeah, I see what you mean right away.

0: Well, that accounts for all but about five of them.
1: They're coming across the field now.
0: Keep that line straight for the hatch. We got to count off.
1: Four, five. Yeah, they're all in line.
0: I'll check against the roster.
2: Wait a minute. There's another one coming. Look. By that tree.
0: Well, there can't be. I've got 38 men lined up already. 38. That's a full count.
3: That's a human.
2: He's wearing Mocklin clothes.
0: It looks like Pete Werber from the engine crew.
4: Hey, wait. Wait for me. Wait.
0: Yeah, but it can't be. Werber's already checked in. There he is in line.
4: Wait for me.
0: Hey, whoa. Where'd you come from?
4: I couldn't find my clothes. You see, I was in these Mocklin clothes when the signal went off. I was trying to find my clothes.
0: Werber, look over there in the line.
4: Where? Hey, that's my clothes. That guy. He looks just like me. Now, what's the idea?
0: Hey, you! Come over here!
5: Yes, sir.
0: What's the idea?
5: All right, you caught me. I'm a Mocklin.
4: He stole my clothes.
5: Why did you do it? We Mocklins like humans so much, I thought it would be nice to make a trip to Earth and see more humans.
4: How come he looks like me?
5: My parents planned it 5 years ago when you came here first. They made me look like this wonderful human and hid me till now.
4: You'd give me back my clothes.
5: Well, of course. I wouldn't want to make any difficulties for humans.
2: He took it as a joke on him. He talked English as good as anybody. It was hard to tell which was the Mocklin and which the human guy. So we let him keep the human uniform, and he was very grateful. We took off after that. And the Mocklin stood around and laughed and waved and threw flowers as we closed the hatches. Pretty soon the Palmyra was pushing up through the atmosphere. And just before the auxiliary circuits went on during the jump to overdrive, we all stood around in the astrogator's dome with a screen turned up to high mag and watched as Mocklin faded into a round cantaloupe behind us.
0: It's a shame. Sure was a pretty planet. Real friendly.
6: Too friendly. I still have the shivers, thinking we almost took a Mocklin off with us.
0: The other crew had been on Mocklin long enough to have a double. 5 years is a safety margin. Takes them that long to grow up.
6: We were lucky, huh, Joe?
2: Huh? What?
6: I said we were lucky.
2: Yeah. Yeah. We sure are. I guess I was the only one who felt a little different from the others about leaving Mocklin. I mean, Mocklin's a swell folks. It seemed a shame. There'd be an order out that no human ship is allowed to land on Mocklin. But I was thinking, I'll save my money, and those compliments, those three little kids that look just like Inspector Caldwell, in about 5 years they'll be grown. And I'll buy me a little private ship and shove off for Mocklin again. And I'll pick me one of those three red-headed gals and marry her Mocklin style and bring her out to a human colony planet. I'll have kids with brains, top-level brains. That's easy. If she wants it, that's the way the kids will be born. I'll have to bring other Mocklins out, too, and start them passing for humans. My kids are going to need other Mocklins to marry, aren't they? It's not that I don't like humans. I do. If the fellow I look like, Joe Brinkley, hadn't gotten killed accidental on that hunting trip, I never would have thought of taking his place and being Joe Brinkley. That's what I was thinking when Brooke suddenly got an idea.
6: Wait a minute. Joe, you and I were on Mocklin more than 5 years.
2: Yeah? So?
6: One thing. And everything's all right.
2: I mean, you can't blame me for wanting to live among humans, can you? Wouldn't you, if you was a Mocklin?

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Galaxy Magazine, on your newsstand today. Tonight, by transcription, X-1 has brought you If You Was a Mocklin, a story from the pages of Galaxy written by Murray Leinster and adapted for radio by Ernest Canoy. Featured in the cast were Joseph Julian, Patricia Wheel, Carl Weber, Ralph Camargo, Helen Gerald, Stan Early, John Marley, and Dick Janiver. Your announcer, Fred Collins. X-1 was directed by Daniel Sutter and is an NBC Radio Network production.

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0: Lights Out brings you stories of the supernatural and the supernormal, dramatizing the fantasies and the mysteries of the unknown. We tell you this frankly, so if you wish to avoid the excitement and tension of these imaginative plays, we urge you calmly but sincerely to turn off your radio now.
1: This is Arch Obler. Someone has said that the two mainsprings which drive the world are hunger and the will to power. I think we'll all agree about the hunger, but as to the will to power, well, sometimes I think it's not quite as strenuous as that. There are some people in this world who don't want to run anything. They just want to be liked. And that's the mainspring of our story tonight, Oxychloride X. But before we begin, Frank Martin.
0: Folks, it's a sad fact that today a number of Americans are too nervous and tired out, too thin and run down and cranky to make friends or keep them. If that's how it is with you, listen. Maybe you simply need more vitamin B and iron than you're getting from your food. If so, by all means try ironized yeast tablets. They're the amazing little easy-to-take tablets that give you both vitamin B and iron. Thousands of men and women who simply needed more of these substances tell us how quickly ironized yeast has helped them gain glorious new pep and strength, new pounds, new popularity. The name is Ironized Yeast Tablets. Make a note of it now. And now,
2: Lights Out, everybody.
3: So, I says to him, I says, well, sir, I'd like to be obliging, but I really haven't got the time. And he says to me, he says, well, Mr. Jackson, after all, we're making this proposition only to a few outstanding student representatives on the campus. And we do feel that you should be interested in our proposition.
4: Well, so, what did you say?
3: Well, I said, mister, I can't be bothered. Just can't be bothered. And I gets in my car and off I goes.
4: But, Bob, free clothes just for wearing them around the campus.
3: Listen, Stan, my boy, why don't I want to be a clothes horse for any old haberdashery? My old pappy's got more money than he knows what to do with. Now, what for, I ask?
4: Well, I guess you got something there. Say, who are you going to take to the dance Saturday night?
3: Haven't made up my mind.
4: How about that new number over at the Roto House?
3: No, thank you, brother.
4: What's the matter?
3: Well, did you ever take a look at her feet?
4: No, sir. Never got below her chin.
3: Hold it. Yeah?
5: Ray Stewart to see you, Stan.
4: Yeah. Send him on up.
3: Ray Stewart? Who's he?
4: Well, we're still short one pledge, aren't we?
3: Oh, yeah, I know, but Ray Stewart, who is he?
4: Oh, I met him over in chemistry. Got a mind like a textbook.
3: Oh, but who is he? We can't pledge a man just because he's a grind.
4: Well, we could use a few grinds around here. Exams come around, there's nothing like a few of those brainy boys to pull us through.
3: But who is he? Where's he from? Who's his family? Who's his
4: father? Hold it. Come on in, Ray.
5: Oh, thank you.
4: Well, it was good of you to bother to come over tonight.
5: It was good of you to ask me.
4: Oh, not at all. Ray, I want you to meet the president of our house, Bob Jackson. Mr. Jackson, Mr. Stewart.
5: I'm certainly glad to make your acquaintance. I might as well admit this is the first time I've ever been in a fraternity house.
3: Really?
4: Sit down, Ray. Make yourself at home.
5: Oh, thank you.
4: Now, tell me, Ray, do you ever go in for any...

0: sports back in your prep days?
1: Oh, no. I never had much time for that sort of thing.
0: No?
1: No, I think that sports should be put into their proper place. After all, I'm sure you agree they aren't particularly important.
2: No? And what, might I ask, is important in your estimation, Mr. Stewart?
1: Doing things. Being someone.
2: What?
1: Doing things man's never done before. Taking the elements and transmuting them into things which never existed until you thought of them. That's important. That's being almost godlike, isn't it?
2: Master, how you talk.
1: Oh, sorry, I get sort of carried away.
0: Yeah. Well, that's all right. Bob, this boy sure knows his chemistry.
2: Yeah?
1: Oh, I really don't know so much.
0: Say, I ought to know better. You pulled me over some tough spots in this course.
1: I'm very glad to help you whenever I can. If I lived here, I could help you all the time. I could help you too, Mr. Jackson.
2: If I need help, I know where to get it.
1: Oh, I didn't mean to
0: offend you. It's all right, Stuart. Now, tell me, you're from around Chicago way, aren't you?
1: Oh, no, Milwaukee. Lived there for years.
2: Don't tell me I'm one of those Bruin families.
1: Oh, no. We're not wealthy people at all. My father runs a small business. It isn't much, but we get along.
0: Oh.
1: I don't think money's important anyway if a person's ambitious. Do you, Mr. Jackson?
2: Oh, no, no. What's money?
1: You fellas may think this funny, but... Well, I always thought it's more important what a fella does than what he has. I mean, well, I've always had the feeling that someday, somehow, I'm going to do something really important. Maybe even miraculous.
2: Well, now, what do you expect to do? Discover the missing link?
0: Yes, Stuart. What is this miracle you expect to perform?
1: Well, I don't know exactly. Ever since I've been just a kid, I've been interested in chemistry, and I've had a feeling that someday I'd, well, perform an experiment. Mix certain chemicals together and something would happen that never happened before.
2: Now you hear that, Stan? A miracle man.
0: Amazing, my dear Bob. Simply amazing.
1: I know it sounds silly, but things I dream about always seem to work out.
2: Well, would you mind telling us the last miracle that worked out?
1: Well, this.
0: This? Well, what do you mean?
1: Well, as long as I can remember, I've always wanted to belong to a fraternity, and here I am. I mean, you invited me.
2: Just a minute there, fellow. Mr. Stewart, it's been awfully nice of you to come over and visit with us. And someday we'll have you back again. But now we've got some studying to do, so if you don't mind...
1: Oh, no, no, not at all. It was nice of you to invite me over. Well, good night, fellas.
2: Good night.
0: Good night.
2: Hold this girly crackpot.
0: Yeah. Did you see the look in his eye when he was talking about miracles?
2: Yeah. Well, it'll be a miracle if he ever gets back into this house again, I'll tell you that. What in the world ever made you ask him over here?
0: Well, I didn't know. How was I to know he's a crackpot?
2: Pledge him to our fraternity. Pledge him to the booby hatch.
3: If you please, Mr. Stewart.
1: Oh, yes, Professor?
3: Mr. Stewart, might I ask if you're anxious to sever your relationship with this university?
1: No, sir.
3: Then might I ask why in creation you persist in ignoring my warnings? In this laboratory, you're to perform the experiments given you to perform. Understand? Given you to perform.
1: Yes, sir.
3: Then might I ask why you persist in your, shall I call it, original experiments? Perhaps it's your intention to blow up the university. Or just the laboratory.
1: I'm sorry.
3: You'll be more than sorry if I find you doing this sort of thing again. Now, take down this apparatus and continue with the work in your textbook.
1: Yes, sir.
3: This is my last warning, so bear it in mind.
2: Oh, hello, Stuart. How about loaning me your notebook for a few hours?
1: Hmm? Oh, hello, Jackson. You haven't been to lab much, have you?
2: Well, no, I haven't, but I can make it up. We've been pretty busy over at the house. Initiations and all that sort of thing.
1: Yeah. Jackson.
2: Yeah?
1: You, never invited me back. I thought maybe you forgot.
2: Oh, well, you know how those things are.
1: I wrote my mother that I was joining your fraternity.
2: Well, that was a sap thing to do.
1: Was it?
2: Well, we hadn't pledged you. Stan simply invited you over so I could talk to you.
1: But you said you wanted me to come back.
2: Oh, now, look here, fella. Don't be stupid about this. We didn't pledge you, so that's that.
1: And you're not going to pledge me?
2: Certainly not.
1: But why?
2: I don't have to tell you why.
1: But you've got to tell me.
2: Oh, quit pawing me, will you? All right, you're asking for it, so here it is. We didn't pledge you because we think you're a crackpot.
1: A what?
2: A crackpot. You talk about miracles. You spend every minute of your time here in the lab monkeying around with things you don't know anything about, getting yourself in all kinds of trouble. Yeah, and you look like a first-class screwball.
1: But I'm just trying to make...
2: I don't care whatever it is you're trying. It isn't normal. I'll bet you never had a glass of beer in your life. And if a girl ever looked at you, you'd fall over in a faint.
1: Then you're not going to pledge me? You're not going
2: no,
1: to pledge
2: No, we're
1: me.
2: Not going to pledge you. So if your mom expects you to be in a fraternity, you better start cooking up one of those miracles, fella. A first-class miracle.
1: Sleep. It's so late. Sleep. Got to sleep.
4: Not gonna pledge.
1: That's what he said. Not gonna pledge me. Why do I keep thinking about it? If I could only sleep. Sleep.
4: We think you're a crackpot.
1: Oh, I better stop thinking about these things. It's not healthy to think what I'm thinking.
4: Crackpot. Not gonna pledge.
1: Crackpot. What's the matter with my head? I heard him talking in it over and over and over again.
4: Crackpot.
1: I'm not crazy. I'm not. I'm as good as you are. I'm as good as both of you put together. Stop saying that. Stop saying it. I'll show you. I'll show you both. I'm better than you are. I'm better than anybody. I'll show you. Julia, talk about miracles. I'll give you miracles. The lab. I've got to get into it. I'll give you miracles. Dark in there. I've got to get in. Oh, blasted door. Got to get in. Window. I'll show you. So dark in here. Got to find a lab table. Got to make a miracle.
5: Who's there? Who's there, I say?
1: Watchman.
5: Come on now, who's there? Talk up.
1: You don't have to get so excited. I'm a student.
5: Student, eh? Let's have a look at you.
1: That flashlight, you're blinding me.
5: Now I've got to see who you are, don't I? Yeah, I know you. Seen you on the campus.
1: I told you I'm a student.
5: Well, that don't give you no right to be here after hours. How'd you get in here? Oh, broke a window now, did you, huh?
1: I didn't break the window.
5: But I heard the glass.
1: So did I, and I followed the man in here.
5: Man, what are you talking about?
1: Give me your flashlight and I'll show you.
5: All right. Here.
1: Look behind you.
5: Well,
1: no one will stop me. No one. Miracle. I've got to make one. Got to. Got to. Got to. NCC barium. 5cc selenium oxychloride. Oh, good, good. You're working out just as I planned.
3: Who's there? Who's that working there?
1: Professor.
3: Oh, it's you, Stuart. And after all my warnings.
1: You're just in time, Professor.
3: Yes, just in time to have you thrown out of the university. What are you doing there? What is this mess of equipment?
1: It's my miracle.
3: Miracle? What are you talking about?
1: My miracle.
3: Are you insane? Take it apart, all of it, at once.
1: Listen to it bubbling. A beautiful sound, isn't it, Professor?
3: Take it apart, I tell you. Empty out the retort.
1: No. No, I've got to wait.
3: Are you mad? Turn out the burners. No, all right, I'll turn them off for you.
1: No. Stay where you are.
3: Stuart, put down that acid.
1: I'll smash the bottle on your head if you touch anything on the table.
3: No, don't throw it. Put the bottle of acid down, Stuart. Please.
1: My experiment. My miracle. Bubbling and boiling and stewing. It will work, Professor. It's got to work.
3: But what is it?
1: I told them I'd create something that no other man has. I told them. And I will, Professor. You hear me? I will.
3: But what?
1: A solvent. A solvent more powerful than anything the world has ever known.
3: What do you mean? What are you talking about?
1: Listen to it bubble.
3: You said solvent. Explain yourself.
1: Yes, a solvent. A solvent that will dissolve steel like a hot flame.
3: What do you say?
1: You heard me say it. A solvent that will dissolve steel faster than a razor cutting through paper. Do you know what that means?
3: Well, yeah.
1: Run a line of this liquid across a steel girder, and the girder will crumple like a falling tree. Pour some of my solvent into a glass shell and bomb the cities. I tell you, it'll make war too horrible for men to endure.
3: You crazy boy, you. You know what you're talking about?
1: I'm talking about that. That liquid there. Listen to it. Listen to it sing.
3: Why, no such solvent exists. Selenium oxychloride, perhaps, but to do the impossible things you talked about would require a quantity so...
1: Oh, the beaker. It cracked.
3: Well, do something. That liquid's flying all over my bench, my laboratory.
1: The stone of the bench. It's eating through the stone.
3: Well, stop it.
1: The liquid. It's eating through the stone bench.
3: No. No, it can't be.
1: It's eating through the slate of the floor. The hole's getting bigger and bigger.
3: Run. Run.
1: Oh, I've done it. I've created something no other man has done. A solvent that dissolves anything. Anything. Anything.
6: Hey, fellas, what's up?
7: Well, nobody seems to know. Something's gone wrong in the lab. Firemen won't let us in.
6: Something burning?
7: I don't know. Can't get near enough to find out.
8: Well, I can't see any fire.
7: There's plenty of smoke going.
6: Plenty of excitement. Read about it in tomorrow's paper, I'll bet you. Hey,
0: Listen to that sound.
7: Huh? Yeah, it sounds like water.
8: Gosh, what is it?
9: Hey, everybody back! Back!
0: The building! It's got a crash!
8: Run! Hey, run! Run!
10: I did it. I did it. A solvent that dissolves anything. Anything.
11: Ladies and gentlemen, a deep breath is certainly indicated at this moment in our story of young Ray Stewart and his amazing discovery. And in this intermission, before we go back to further developments in tonight's exciting Lights Out story, I wonder how many of you girls are asking yourselves this question tonight. Listen.
12: Why is everything all wrong for me? Other girls have jobs and do war work too, like I do. But other girls get all the dates and all the fun. All I get is thinner and tireder and more jittery and lonely and miserable by the minute. I certainly need something I haven't got.
11: Well, miss, maybe it's just more vitamin B and iron. If that's it, I suggest you try ironized yeast tablets.
12: Oh, I've tried tonic after tonic. None I've taken seem to help me.
11: But ironized yeast is different. It's a two-way tonic. It gives you both vitamin B and iron. That's why it's been of such amazing benefit to thousands who simply needed more of these substances.
12: Well, I still don't understand.
11: Well, here's how the experts explain it. When you don't get enough vitamin B out of your food, you may lose your appetite. You may eat so poorly that you lose weight and lose your pep. Or you may not get all the good out of what you do eat. And when you don't get enough iron from your food, you may be weak and pale and feel only half alive. So if you're short on these substances, for your own sake, start taking ironized yeast tablets right away, tonight. Then see if before long you aren't saying,
12: I feel wonderful now. Everybody says I look like a million, too, since I gained these good pounds. And talk about dates. Everybody's asking me out nowadays. I wish I'd tried ironized yeast ages ago.
11: And now back to Lights Out.
7: Hey, Chief, look at this.
13: Huh? What's the matter, Murph? Somebody have sex doublets?
7: Get a load of this, Chief. Came in over the news wires. Read it.
13: Additional on Whitmore University. Mysterious cavity on campus growing larger hourly. More followers. Mysterious cavity. Hey, what is this, a dentist advertisement?
7: Oh, don't you remember, Chief? A couple hours ago, that flash about something eating a hole so big a building fell in it. This is the follow-up. The thing's getting bigger. What do you want to do about it?
13: Forget it.
7: What?
13: Don't you see through a gag when it hits you in the face? Somebody's just having fun on the wires. Ha! Mysterious cavity growing bigger. Well, when it's as big as a hole in your head, that'll be news, Murph. That'll be news.
10: Anything. It dissolves anything. And I did it. I discovered it.
5: Yes. Hello. What is it? Yes, this is Dr. Whitmore. Who is this? Who? National News Service. Now, look here, my good man. It's 4 o'clock in the morning, and I'm supposed to be resting. My vacation, you know. What? My university. Building collapsed. But are you sure? Yes, I'll call them long distance at once. No, I can't give you any sort of statement now. Hang up, man. I've got to get the operator. Operator. Give me long distance. Give me... What? Long distance is calling? Well, put them on. Hello. Yes, this is he. Rogers? Yes, Rogers. What? Did? That's impossible. Larger? But how could it grow larger? Chemicals? Are you drunk, man? Insane? It's impossible. Impossible.
3: But you must do something. Something.
14: Listen, mister. I'm a fireman, not a magician.
3: But that hole, it's 20 feet wider than it was 10 minutes ago.
14: Mister, I don't know what it's all about. No fire and the ground's burning right away.
3: We have $5 million worth of property on this ground. If that hole spreads...
14: For Pete's sake, leave me alone, will you? We've been throwing water on the edges of the thing ever since the building fell in, but it don't do no good. It don't do no good.
3: Gentlemen, listen to this out of tonight's paper. The latest news on the Whitmore University mystery. What at first was treated lightly by all newspapers as either a hoax or a shifting of earth stratum has now developed into an authentic yet unbelievable situation. The hole, which began at the side of the chemical laboratory building, is now 300 feet in diameter and spreading with unbelievable rapidity. Fire departments and fire experts from all neighboring communities within a radius of 100 miles have been called in, but have been helpless to combat the rapidly spreading pit. Many conflicting theories have been propounded as to the cause of the cave-in, but at last reports nothing definite had been determined.
5: That's enough, Professor Parker. What about the solvent?
3: Yes. Unbelievable, unexplainable as it is apparently self-regenerating and oxidizing anything it comes in contact with so quickly that we see no fire but only the rapidly growing cavity where the earth is being consumed.
5: But, Professor Parker, what is this solvent? Surely you don't expect us to believe that this student you were telling us about...
3: Exactly that.
5: Oh, preposterous. It's a fault in the structure of the earth. There is no such thing as a self-regenerating solvent. Simple cave-in, that's all it is.
15: That's what I've been thinking all this time.
3: Gentlemen, if you please. What I know, I know.
5: Oh, it's preposterous.
3: Gentlemen, if you please. If my professional reputation is not enough to substantiate what I've said, then at least you'll listen to the boy himself. He's here. Listen to him.
5: Oh, why should we?
15: Yes, gentlemen, if you'll listen, I'll tell you. You'd better listen to me.
3: Gentlemen, please.
1: What Professor Parker said is true. It is a solvent. It dissolves anything it touches quickly, furiously. And the byproducts of that dissolution give it new strength and movement. And I discovered it, gentlemen. I
5: know, but what will happen? What can we do?
1: We can wait.
5: Wait? Wait? How can we wait? Look out there. The hole's within 2 feet of another building already. You've got to stop it. At once. If
16: Look,
5: you don't...
16: The building.
14: The foundation's under mine.
5: It's crashing.
17: Mother in heaven. Harris Hall. Caved right in the hole.
5: Professor Parker, you boy, listen. Which chemicals did you use? We've got to fight it with chemicals. Spread them around the edge. Neutralize the solvent.
3: Yes, yes, that's it. Chemicals. We'll neutralize the reaction.
1: No, gentlemen. Listen. You may neutralize the reaction at the edges of the hole, but you forget one thing.
5: What? What are you talking about?
1: The solvent is eating downward at many times the rate it's eating outward. You may neutralize the reaction at the edges of the hole, but have you forgotten? It's eaten the hole a quarter of a mile deep already. And it's eating into the earth faster and faster. How are you going to stop that?
3: Faster, faster and faster at an ever-increasing rate, this strange cancer on the surface is eating away. It is now approximately 14 hours since the phenomenon began, and already it has eaten outward a distance approximately 1 mile in diameter with a resulting damage of over 1.5 million in property.
11: Truly, the most astounding factor in this catastrophe is the fact that the hole is increasing in depth at an unbelievable rate. At our last reports, approximately 10 minutes ago, the pit had reached a depth of approximately 3 miles, and experts apparently refuse to predict how much further this earth cancer will go. What only a handful of hours ago was a quiet section of the country in which stood the Whitmore University is now a great gaping pit in the surface of the earth, out of which rise strange noxious gases as that burning something eats deeper and deeper and deeper into the bowels of the earth. The latest sonic recordings indicate that the shaft has now reached a depth of 11 miles, 2,342 feet. I'm right on the scene and will continue to send reports as quickly as I get.
14: Sure is a crowd here.
18: Yeah, 500,000, they say.
14: Yeah, watching and waiting. And for what?
18: Ain't it ever going to stop, Stan?
14: Don't ask me. I don't know. It's going deeper and deeper every minute. There ain't no stopping it.
18: Listen to them. Scared, ain't they? Every one of them.
14: Well, aren't you?
18: Yeah, sure. That hole going deeper and deeper into the ground and nobody can stop it. And what happens when it gets all the way through, nobody knows. Sure, I'm scared. Scared plenty.
3: Earthquake. Help! Send help!
19: Volcano erupting. City on fire. Martial law declared.
3: Tidal waves sweeping inland. Nothing can stop it. Nothing. Nothing. Earthquake.
19: Fire. Tidal waves.
14: We're coming to an end.
3: Judgment of God. Judgment of God!
17: From Siberia to Cape Town to San Francisco and around the world again. I tell you, the earth's ripping apart. And I tell you, it's that hole in the ground that's done it. It's affected the rotation of the earth. Unbalanced things.
3: Yes, and it's biting deeper every minute. What'll happen when it eats through to the other side? The ocean pouring through. We'll die. We'll all die.
16: Who's to blame?
5: It's that kid who's to blame.
15: Yeah, we read it in the papers. That crazy college kid.
5: There he is. Yes,
20: that's him. That's him.
5: Let me go, you fools, you. I've done a great thing, a wonderful thing. Created something no one ever thought of. No, let me down. Let me down, you fools. I started the song, but I didn't know this would happen. You can't blame me for a miracle.
16: Throw him in the hole. He made it.
5: No, don't throw me down in here. There's no bottom to it. No!
1: Here, put him down here on the grass.
21: Dan?
5: Yes.
1: Boy, oh boy, will this be a sensation on the campus.
0: But, Watchman, how did it happen?
5: Well, me, I'm making my rounds of the grounds as usual, and all at once in the moonlight, I see this fellow walking across the grass. So I go up to him, and I see the fellow's walking in his sleep.
1: In his sleep?
5: Yeah. And just when I starts to grab him, easy-like, he pulls loose, yells something about, "Don't throw me in, don't throw me in." And then he runs across the campus and dives headfirst down into the swimming pool. And it's empty. When I pull him out, he's like he is now. Busted neck.
16: Well, who is he? Anyone recognize him?
0: Yeah. Yeah, I know him. Stewart's his name. Ray Stewart. Kind of a screwy little crackpot. Always talking about creating miracles with chemicals. I wonder what he thought was happening to him diving down that hole.
11: Well, Mr. Obler, I suppose all I can say is holy...
22: We've had quite enough holes tonight. Supposing we talk about haunted houses.
11: Yeah. Whose haunted houses and where?
22: Well, it's the most famous haunted house in the world. In fact, in the good psychic circles, it's supposed to be the haunted house where all the ghosts go. I'll tell you about that, Frank, as soon as you've talked to our audience.
11: Well, I just want to remind you folks that if you're nervous and tired, underweight and under par, and if, like so many Americans these days, you only need more vitamin B and iron, then don't wait. Do try ironized yeast tablets right away. They give you both vitamin B and iron. They cost but a few pennies a day, and you don't risk even those few pennies. For ironized yeast tablets are sold on this money-back basis. If you don't quickly begin to eat and sleep better, to gain new pounds, to feel much stronger and peppier, and if you're not convinced that ironized yeast has been of real help, the cost of the first bottle will be refunded to you in full by Ironized Yeast, Box IY, Rahway, New Jersey. But remember, there's only one ironized yeast. You'll know it by the big letters IY on the package and on each tablet. And now then, what about the haunted house, Mr. Obler?
22: Well, it's a rectory about 60 miles from London, just within the Essex border. Ghostly figures of headless coachmen appear on the lawn, and the ghostly figure of a nun walks through the rooms. An old-fashioned coach driven by two headless men gallops across the lawn. No, I'm not more than normally crazy. Fact is, for 10 years, these phenomena have been investigated by various thoroughly reliable and well-intentioned gentlemen, but they say the headless horsemen still ride and the woman still walks through the woods at the back of the house. Well, for next week, I've written a play about that particular house. It's a nice, fresh ghost story. Its title is They Met at Dorset, and it concerns the attempt on the part of one hideous Himmler, head of the German Gestapo, to rescue England's unwilling house guest, Herr Rudolf Hess. Yes, I really think you're going to enjoy They Met at Dorset, but as usual, that's next week.
11: Lights Out will come to you again next Tuesday at this same time. Be sure to listen to Arch Obler's amazing story, They Met at Dorset. And if you need more of vitamin B and iron, be sure to try ironized yeast, the one and only ironized yeast, with the big letters IY on the package and on each

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0: gentlemen, as the final startling and breathtaking performance on this afternoon's program, and just before the grand and glorious finale, it gives me great pleasure to introduce to you the one, the only, the incomparable, world's most daring trapeze performer, Flyer Samson. Today, for the first time in history, Flyer Samson introducing his own original and sensational super trapeze stunt, the gigantic, colossal, giant swing flyaway, in addition to which Flying Samson will perform 2 1/2 somersaults onto that lofty swinging trapeze. The most difficult, the most spectacular, the most daredevil performance of all times, ladies and gentlemen, and you are about to witness it for the first time. So all eyes attention. I give you, high in the tent top, that supreme artist who refuses to use a net, the better to entertain you, Flyer Samson.
1: Barker. Oh, Barker.
2: Yeah, Ruby.
1: Do you think he'll make it?
2: Flyer? Can't miss.
1: He missed twice yesterday.
2: Yeah, that was before he found his trouble. Did 8 in a row after he got the hang of it.
1: Barker, don't say that.
2: What, Ruby?
1: The hang of it.
2: Oh.
1: You remember what Harajala said?
2: Yeah.
1: Is Flyer wearing the white feather?
2: I can't see.
1: Well, he pinned it at the belt on the left side.
2: Huh. Now, his left side's away from us. Anyway, his suit's so white we couldn't tell.
1: Where's yours?
2: Huh?
1: Where's your feather?
2: Yes. Inside my ring jacket. Here, see.
1: Yeah.
2: That was a clever stunt, keeping your feather in your hair.
1: Yeah, it adds to my costume.
2: Oh, he's getting ready.
1: Oh, I hope he makes it.
2: He will.
1: He missed twice yesterday.
2: Yeah, but he hadn't gotten the hang... hadn't gotten the idea yet.
1: And he used a net yesterday. We should use a net till he's sure.
2: Ah, he's sure. Now, ready now. Watch. You do the giant swing on that stationary bar. Let loose. Fly through the air in a 2 1/2 somersault. Catch that swinging trapeze bar at the other end of the tent.
1: I know. Why, no, haven't I watched him practice for weeks?
2: Yeah, the trick is to catch that swinging trapeze at the other end of the tent.
1: Oh, I hope he's wearing that feather.
2: Here he goes. There's the giant swing. Once. Twice. Three. Four. Five. He's in the air. Grab that bar!
1: Oh, Flyer!
2: Good Lord, what's happened?
1: Look at him! Look at him!
3: I told him to wear the white feather with the spot of blood.
2: Harajala!
1: He is wearing the feather.
3: And I told him to. Now look at him. Hanging there. Caught in the twisted trapeze rope. Hanging.

0: Excuse me. Oh, Ruby.
1: Barker, the feather. I couldn't find it in Flyer's dressing room.
0: Ruby.
1: Oh.
2: Come in, Miss, Ruby. I take it you're talking about the dead man's dressing room.
1: Why, yes.
2: Uh-huh. Thought so. Excuse me, please.
3: Murphy. Cover Sampson's dressing room. Nobody in or out.
4: Right.
2: Now, Miss Ruby, suppose you tell me about the white fella.
0: Ruby, Police Inspector Guilfoyle. Inspector, this is Ruby Brooks.
2: Well, Ruby Brooks. I must say, you don't look a bit like your pictures on the billboards.
1: All right, wise guy. I don't have to stick around here and be insulted. I know my rights.
2: Insulted? My dear girl, what I meant was you're so much more attractive than those horrible posters they have up all over town, honestly.
1: I'll stow it. Parker, what's a copper doing in here?
0: Just asking questions, Ruby. Routine stuff, you know. Be nice to him.
2: Sure, Ruby. That's not a bad idea.
1: What do you want?
2: Just checking up. We run a pretty respectable town here.
1: And we run a pretty respectable circus, mister.
2: I'm sure you do. Except every now and then, somebody winds up in a casket.
1: Meaning what?
2: Oh, nothing.
1: You're trying to make something out of Flyer Sampson's death?
2: Nothing more than it really is.
1: Well, he died by accident, see? And if you want some witnesses, brother, just advertise for any one of those 1,100 people who saw him die.
2: They tell me Flyer Sampson was a first-rate acrobat.
0: He's the best in the business. I mean, he was.
2: They also tell me he was trying out a new trick today.
0: Yeah, a new one on the public. He's been working on it for 2 years.
2: And I also understand today's the first time he's tried it without a net.
1: So what if it is?
2: Strange, isn't it, that a man should die trying his new stunt for the first time?
1: I don't see anything so strange about it.
2: No? You use a net for your trapeze act, don't you?
1: What's that got to do with it?
2: Well, I was just thinking. Flyer Sampson not using a net and perfecting a stunt nobody'd ever done before was liable to put out your spotlight, huh?
1: Now, look here, wise guy. If you're insinuating...
0: Ruby. I'll take it easy, baby. Take it easy.
2: I wasn't insinuating anything, Ruby. I was merely telling you what I was thinking. Now, Barker.
0: Yeah?
2: What's your real name?
0: Jeff Kilby. People in the business call me Barker Kilby.
2: And the young lady?
0: She's my wife.
2: I see. I presume you performed as usual today, Mrs. Kilby?
1: Naturally. I have the high spot of the program.
2: I'm afraid I rather disagree with you. The high spot seems to have gone today to Flyer Sampson. Now, about the white feather. Well?
1: Barker, do we have to put up with this? After all, Flyer wasn't murdered.
2: Are you positive he wasn't murdered?
1: Of course I am. It was an accident. Ask anybody who saw it.
2: Then what's the white feather got to do with it?
1: Nothing. Nothing at all.
2: Suppose you let me decide.
1: I don't know what you're talking about.
2: Yes, you do, Ruby. Remember? The first thing you said when you come in here was... you couldn't find the white feather in Flyer's dressing room.
1: I don't remember.
2: A very bad memory. And why, Ruby, if you're Barker's wife, did you knock before coming in here?
0: Why, it's just a habit. We've only been married 2 days.
2: I understand, Mr. Kilby. You've been married 2 years. You see, before I investigate a case, I always do the preliminary work beforehand.
0: Well, we didn't announce our marriage until a couple of days ago.
2: I see. Now, about the feather.
0: There's no feather.
2: I rather think there is. Isn't there, Ruby?
1: You're blame right there is, wise guy. In your hat. And you're talking through that.
2: In other words, you won't talk, huh?
1: We've got nothing to say. Now or ever. Flyer Sampson died by accident. And if you happen to find out he was murdered, we didn't have anything to do with it.
2: Is that the way you feel too, Barker?
1: Sure he does.
2: Barker?
0: Yeah. Now, that's the way I feel about it.
2: Very well. I realize I can't force you to tell me about the feather yet. But I'll be around. Sure. I'll be around. So long.
1: Barker.
0: Maybe you shouldn't have talked to him like that.
1: It's gone. The feather isn't in Flyer's dressing room anyplace.
0: Are you sure?
1: I searched the whole place. It isn't in there. And it wasn't on Flyer when it happened.
0: He couldn't have destroyed it.
1: Oh, we both begged him not to, but he might have.
0: Yeah.
1: He laughed at us when we told him what Harold Jala said. Told us we were a couple of superstitious fools.
0: Yeah, I remember.
1: Oh, but he finally promised to wear the feather just to please us. Well, he didn't.
0: And now that what Harold Jala predicted has happened...
4: Arajala's predictions always happen.
1: Arajala?
0: How did you get in here?
4: You've always taken me for a fraud. There's but one entrance to this room.
1: But you didn't come in that way.
4: No, I didn't, did I? How observing you are, Ruby.
0: What do you want?
4: Why, I just thought I should speak to you as a friendly gesture.
0: Speak to us about what?
4: About the white feather. The spots of blood.
0: Well?
4: It's a pity that Flyer Sampson ignored my warning.
0: The copper is right. Flyer was murdered.
4: To the contrary. You saw him misjudge his distance, rush the trapeze rope with his shoulder, and become twisted in its coils.
1: Because he wasn't wearing the feather.
4: Yes, exactly. Because he refused to take my warning. I told the three of you. Wear the white feather of a baby swan, spotted with the blood of a dove, lest a horrible fate overtake you.
1: He did say that, Barker.
4: Flyer Sampson only laughed. Even when I gave him the feather for his own protection, he laughed.
0: But he took it.
4: Because I compelled him to.
1: But the feather isn't in his dressing room. Oh, where is it?
4: I have it.
1: You?
4: Yes. Here, you see.
0: Where did you get it?
4: Fly from Flyer Sampson, naturally.
0: He gave it back to you?
4: Oh, no. I gave the matter much thought. I disliked his laughing at me. I told him what I saw in his future. I told him that he, and you, Barker, and Ruby, all have the same fate. Death by hanging. And that fate can only be avoided by wearing a white feather of a baby swan, spotted with the blood of a dove.
0: How did you get the feather back?
4: I took it back.
0: Took it back?
4: Yes. Flyer Sampson was a fool. He wouldn't believe me. Called me a fraud. He said he wasn't superstitious.
0: You stole the feather from Flyer. You knew he'd die if he didn't wear that feather.
4: Certainly. I saw it in his future. Just as I've seen it in yours and Ruby's.
0: You killed him.
4: He killed himself.
0: No, you did. You knew he'd die if you took the feather.
1: Barker.
4: He laughed at me. I do not like being laughed at.
0: Why, you dirty rat.
1: Barker!
0: You killed him just as sure as if you strung him up yourself.
1: Barker, that knife!
4: Don't come any closer with your knife, Barker.
1: No, Barker, no, no!
0: I always knew you were a rat.
4: Regret it if you kill me.
0: I've never regretted killing a snake in my life.
4: Keep back. Keep back.
1: Barker, no!
0: Flyer wasn't wearing his feather because he stole it from him. To revenge himself because Flyer wasn't superstitious.
1: Barker, he did.
0: Yeah, no loss.
1: Oh, why did you do it?
0: He had it coming. Flyer Sampson was the best man in the business.
1: But that cop, he's still hanging around someplace.
0: We gotta beat it.
1: Where to?
0: I don't know. Anywhere, but we gotta beat it.
1: I'll go with you.
0: Go pack your things.
1: No time for that, Barker. That cop may be back any minute now.
0: I guess I lost my head. Seen him standing there, ruffled and fly as feather.
1: Oh, come on. Got any dough?
0: Yeah, a couple of hundred.
1: I've got 50. Thank heavens I've got it with me. Come on, we've got to get ahead of that car.

0: Oh, Barker, we shouldn't have taken this plane.
1: Yeah, it's the fastest way to cover a long distance.
0: I know, but so much money.
1: You want to get away, don't you?
0: Of course. What are we going to do when the cash runs out?
1: Now, we'll get a job.
0: Now, walking tight wires and swinging from tent tops, I suppose.
1: Now, we'll go to Europe.
0: Sure, on $300.
1: Stop worrying, will you? You give me the willies.
0: Oh, if you just use your head.
1: I'll start that I told you so business, and so help me, I'll make you wish you'd kept your trap shut.
0: All right. What are your plans when we get to Frisco?
1: We'll hide out in a cheap room in the house. Keep indoors most of the time.
0: I'm going to enjoy this.
1: Well, you didn't have to come along.
0: Maybe I'd be better off if I hadn't.
1: Oh, now, baby, take it easy. I didn't mean it. I just never been on the lam before.
0: Well, I have, and I don't like it.
1: Yeah, there's the airport. Yeah, we're on the ground.
0: Better hop a cab as soon as we can.
1: Right. Here we are.
0: Barker.
1: What, baby?
0: Look out this window. Careful, he'll see you.
1: Who'll see me?
0: Look for yourself.
1: That cop, Guilfoyle.
0: How did he get here ahead of us?
1: Yeah, how?
0: He's watching for us to get off the plane. Oh, what are we going to do?
1: You'll never get me.
0: Barker, think of something.
1: Easy, baby. Pilot just stepped out of the cabin.
0: What are you going to do?
1: You just wait and see. All right, brother. This is a gun in your ribs. Now get back there at those controls and see how fast you can get this plane into the air again.

0: Ruby! Ruby! Ruby, wake up!
1: Oh, Barker, oh, you frightened me.
0: Quick, the fire escape.
1: What?
0: I saw him.
1: Who?
0: Guilfoyle, the cop.
1: He see you?
0: Yeah, I think so. Come on, leave everything. You got the dough?
1: What's left?
0: And come on, now the fire escape.
2: Get this window!
0: Hurry now, out the window.
1: Barker, look down below.
0: Go up, Ruby. They haven't spotted us yet.
1: Half a dozen cops down there.
0: Yeah.
1: How did that smart cop get on our trail?
0: I don't know. 6 weeks on the run and he's still right behind us. Come on, baby. Here's the rooftop.
1: Barker.
0: Come on, come on.
1: Barker, I forgot the feather.
0: Oh, come on, come on. There's no time for that.
1: I've got to go back and get it.
0: No, no, no. I haven't got time. Besides, Harajala's dead. Nothing can happen to us now.
1: Oh, Barker.
0: Come on, baby. Hurry. Along these roofs until we can find a place to get down.
1: Barker. I'm
0: hiding. Take it easy. They won't get us.
1: Hunted like this. Always hiding.
0: Now this way, Ruby. Over here.
1: I should have brought that feather. You know what Harajala said.
0: He's dead. The spell's broken.
1: It wasn't a spell. It was something he read in our futures. He said that because you and I and Flyer Samson were born on the same day that...
0: Oh, I have to jump here. One building to the other. Just a couple of feet. Here. I'll go first. Yeah. Now, come on, Ruby. Just a couple of feet.
1: All right. But it's so dark.
0: Can you see me all right?
1: Yes. Barker, maybe there's still time to get the feather.
0: Nuts. Just because Flyer Sampson got his neck caught in that trapeze is no sign we're going to end up the same way. Come on now.
1: All right.
0: Now, just give a good jump. Yeah, that's it. Ruby!
2: Good Lord. Those wires. Around her neck. Ruby!

0: What's this? Someone been in my room. Someone searched it.
1: That cop. Yeah, that filthy copper. He's tailing me. I gotta get out. Gotta get out of here. Hop a freight. Yeah, that's it. I gotta get out before it's too late.

0: Yeah. Luck was with me. Only one boxcar with an open door. And made it just in time.
1: Yep. Better close the door.
0: Yeah, now. Yeah, I'm safe now. No one followed me. I'm sure of that. Yeah. Tired. Running from that copper. Better find a place I can lie down. Rest. Yeah, that's what I need. Yeah, lucky to find an open boxcar with no one in it.
2: But there is someone, Barker.
0: Who's that?
2: Don't you recognize my voice?
0: It's so dark in here.
2: You remember Barker?
0: Who are you? Who are you, I say? I've got a gun.
2: Then why don't you use it?
0: Yeah, I will.
2: You couldn't miss in this small place, could you, Barker?
0: Who are you? What kept me from hitting you?
2: Your knife was more effective, remember?
0: Arajala.
2: Do you have the white feather, Barker?
0: Arajala. No, no.
2: Give me the feather.
0: No, no, anything but that.
2: I gave it to you once. I want it back again.
0: No.
2: Then perhaps I can convince
0: you. No, no, keep away from me. Don't touch me.
2: You can't see me, can you, Barker?
0: No, no, keep away.
2: There. You feel me? Now, hand me the feather.
0: Here.
2: Thank you, Barker. Now, I have all three of them.
0: Let go of me. I'm getting out of here.
2: Are you going to jump, Barker?
0: Keep away. Keep away from me.
2: We're picking up speed.
0: Keep away. Don't touch me again.
2: We'll soon be moving too fast for you to jump. You better do it now.
0: Yeah, yeah, I will.
2: You don't want to stay here with me, do you, Barker?
0: No. Oh, you got the others. You'll never get me.
2: You did jump. Poor Barker. And how pretty you look, hanging back there on that mail hook.

0: You have heard Superstition Be Hanged, the 17th tale of dark fantasy by Scott Bishop, originating in the studios of WKY. Ben Morris was heard tonight as Barker, Irmé Ray played Ruby, Garland Moss was the fortune teller, and Muriel Schofield was Detective Kurt Guilfoyle. Next Friday at the same time, listen to Scott Bishop's 18th story in this dark fantasy series, Pennsylvania Turnpike, the weird and exciting tale of an aged hitchhiker who, strangely enough, refused to accept a ride in any car which did not have a person with red hair as an occupant. Tom Paxton speaking. Dark Fantasy comes to you from Oklahoma City. 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
1: Transcribed.

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0: 2,000 plus 20. At the giant spaceport in Washington, D.C., temporary capital of the Federated World Government, an enormous throng, tense with expectancy, jams every available inch of space surrounding the rocket landing field. All eyes strain upward into the clear blue sky. For today is the day, April 21st, 2,000 plus 20. And audio and televox networks of the world are at the rocket field to cover the epic event. Yes, ladies and gentlemen, this is the day we've all been waiting for. In a matter of minutes now, out of that brilliant blue sky will come a ship, a spaceship, carrying in its gleaming hold the first load of uranium taken from the pits of Luna, satellite of Earth. Since the beginning of time... Now, one moment, folks. There's a signal from the tower. This may be it. Take it away, Fred.
1: This is Fred Haskins reporting from the control tower. Our escort planes have been in contact with the spaceship from Luna for the past 12 minutes. They are now approaching the field from the northeast, and any moment now we can expect...
2: And there she is, the rocket from Kronos, 17 hours out of Luna City. Her magnetium hull white hot from the friction of the atmosphere. Her jet brakes belching fire. She's right over the field now. She's coming down. Down! Down! She's landed! Mark well this date, my friends. This is the dawn of the interplanetary

0: Earth calling Moon. Earth calling Moon. Come in, Luna City.
1: Luna City, Johnny Dixon.
0: Dixon, where you been? You're 3 minutes late.
1: Sorry, McCabe. All shipments as scheduled, everything routine.
0: Report noted. Check out.
1: Check it.
2: You know, Johnny...
1: What, Paul?
2: Sometimes I think we're crazy. Spending our lives cooped up in this pressurized shell, breathing synthetic air, risking our necks every time we put on a space suit and go out into the cold, barren, pitted piece of green cheese. Huh. And for what?
1: Well, you're kidding, Paul. You know the answer. We're space happy. That's all that's wrong with us. Huh. We pulled every wire and practically tore the World Federation apart getting this assignment on the moon. And we'll do it again when the first flight into deep space gets underway. Next month and next year, whenever they get through with their preparations.
2: Yeah, I guess that's it. But right now, Johnny, what I wouldn't give to see a tree again. And cornfields in Kansas.
1: Me, I want to hear a bird singing. And watch the lights go on in the skyscrapers along the waterfront. I want to dance with my girl and breathe in the sweet smell of lilac. Boy, if I... Hey, what's that?
2: Huh?
1: That sound, that vibration. There, do you hear it?
2: Well, I'm not sure whether I heard or felt it, Johnny. Like a current of air passing by me.
1: Yeah, that's it. Some kind of pulsation. Makes my skin tingle.
2: Listen. Sounded different, didn't it?
1: Yeah, a different pitch.
2: The instruments are all steady. Nothing on the visit screen. The radar's negative. What is it, Johnny? Where's it from?
1: It's not from Earth, I'll swear to that. I got a crazy notion, Paul. A crazy notion that someone's trying to signal us.
2: You mean...
1: I don't know what I mean. Well, maybe McCabe's right. Maybe I got a touch of...
2: Johnny, what is it?
1: Look, Paul. Look at the direction finder. It's swung all the way around. Those sounds, those waves are coming from outer space. I've got to call...
0: Earth calling Luna City. Earth calling Luna City.
1: Luna City to Earth. Go ahead, Earth. Go ahead, McCabe.
0: Dixon, what's going on up there? What's the idea of beaming out those hammy signals?
1: Signals?
0: Yeah, the harp effect. The music of the sphere stuff. Giving the boys and the monitors down here the heebie-jeebies.
1: You got them too, McCabe? You picked them up on Earth?
0: Certainly. What's it all about?
1: The signals, if that's what they are coming from one definite spot in outer space.
0: Outer space?
1: That's what I said.
0: Johnny, get your space suit ready. Better have a conference about it.
1: But listen...
0: Have your men tune up rocket 307. Blast off at 0800. We'll be expecting you on Earth in the morning.
1: Days now we've been getting those signals, and not one of you geniuses has been able to decipher them.
3: Hey, well, Mr. McCabe, if you know of anyone who can do it better, then
4: you'd
3: better...
4: Take it easy, Professor Wolfson. You don't have to be so touchy. But 10 days. What do you say, Dr. Lee?
5: 10 days or 10 years, it makes no difference. If those sounds or signals are code, it is in a language unknown to man.
4: You're sure of that?
3: We've considered...

0: Consulted the foremost cryptographists of the world. We've tried every way to break the code.
1: What does that add up to?
0: That message, if it is a message, does not come from anywhere on Earth or from any man on Earth.
2: I told you, Chief. It's what I've been saying all along. Of course you can't decode those messages in any known language, living or dead, because they come from Mars.
0: Mars, that cannot be.
2: Yes, Mars. My directional finder on the moon indicated it, and McCabe's down here pinned it down. Look at the graph. I brought it.
0: Directional signals can be wrong.
2: Yes, sir, but get this. I've been timing those signals. They come at intervals of exactly 24 hours, 37 minutes, and 22 seconds.
0: The length of the day on Mars.
2: Yeah, and if we were trying to signal them, we'd do it, say, every night at 1800. That's what they're doing to us.
0: In that case, the next signal is due
1: in 10 minutes and 13 seconds. And we'll be sitting here like lummoxes, feeling our scalps tingle while the message drifts past us.
3: Gentlemen, excuse, please. But it seems to me the message need not necessarily drift past us.
1: Why not? What do you mean?
3: By the message, I do not mean the sounds or the words that are being transmitted. I refer to the thoughts themselves. The thoughts that perhaps are being transferred from the Martians to us.
2: Thought transference? That's telepathy.
3: We have discarded that word, Mr. Dixon. Too many charlatans use it. But we do know that there is extrasensory perception of thought impulses. Just as there are sound waves which your ear has learned to interpret and light waves which your eye and brain transform into a picture, so there are thought waves, electrical impulses discharged by the brain which vary with the particular thought.
0: An intriguing idea, Dr. Lee. If only we had some instrument that could pick up and sort out these impulses.
3: There is such an instrument, Professor Wilson.
0: What?
3: I have been working on it for many years. It involves a scanning screen intercepting an electrified field.
1: Well, what are we waiting for?
3: You understand, the telepathetor has only been tested for short distances.
2: The signals are reaching us. That's the only important thing, isn't it? How soon can we...
3: The instrument is in the next room. I took the liberty of bringing it with me, hoping it might conceivably be of some use. This way, gentlemen.
1: You say this little machine can take thoughts and turn them into words we can hear? English words?
3: Not only English, Mr. McKeeb. It will translate thought impulses into any language for which you set the dials. You think of something, Mr. Dixon. Now, listen. First, I set for French.
4: Et pas-t-on les Chinois?
3: German.
4: Wonderful, these are Chinesen.
3: And English?
4: Darn clever, these Chinese.
3: You must understand...
1: Oh, excuse me, Dr. Lee, but we'll have to postpone this. 15 seconds to go. Better set your dials for a remote pickup. Stand by, everyone.
2: Nothing.
3: More power.
1: Well, it was a good try.
2: Wait. I've got that feeling again. My skin's beginning to crawl.
0: Yeah, mine too.
1: Oh, no, it's just your imagination.
3: Quiet! They are coming through now.
4: Planet 4... Greeting, Planet 3.
3: You said Mars.
4: The fourth planet from the sun. Greeting, Planet 3. Planet 4 calling, Planet 3. We are trying to reach you, Planet 3. 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We will communicate.

life on Mars. This week, ladies and gentlemen, the question that has bedeviled mankind ever since the day he first stood erect and gazed into the heavens has been answered. There is life on Mars, intelligent, articulate life. The country, the world, tonight seethes with excitement. Has Mars received our response? Has our telepathator succeeded in projecting, as thoughts, the messages spoken into it by human beings? Or can it merely receive the thoughts?

0: smell of lilacs, Terry. I'll never get enough of it.
1: Oh, it's lovely, Johnny. And look, there's a moon out tonight.
0: Moon? Oh, please. You know, it's hard to believe that back in 1950, people could still get romantic over that cold, dead, pockmarked, heavenly yo-yo.
1: Oh,
0: now, that red star up there, Mars, that's a different proposition. It's alive. There are living beings up there.
1: Johnny, it's staggering. It's beyond imagination. It's
0: rubbish. Why shouldn't there be life up there?
1: But they're so advanced. Spaceships and interplanetary signals.
0: Maybe you've got a point at that. We thought we were so smart because we reached the moon. Our spaceships aren't developed enough yet to get to Mars.
1: It's just as well.
0: What?
1: Because you'd want to be the first to go.
0: Wouldn't you like that? I'd be quite a hero. You could point at my picture and say, hey, that's my guy.
1: You're my guy anyway, Johnny.
0: Sure, Terry. But don't worry, honey. I won't be seeing any Martians for a long time.
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5: We got through it all.
4: The time has come. At this moment, which marks the beginning of the great interstellar age between worlds, it is fitting that there be between us a meeting of minds. Therefore, we are sending a ship to visit your planet.
5: No, it can't be.
4: The ship will depart tonight and enter your magnetic field in 7 of our days. Have landing instructions ready. We come in peace. We come in peace.

0: evening, ladies and gentlemen. This is Matt Wilson bringing you a report of the emergency session of the Federated World Government. Never has an assembly meeting taken place in such an atmosphere of excitement, panic, and recrimination. And here on the floor of the assembly chamber,
1: we've enough
0: all the emotions aroused by the stunning message from Mars have been boiling and clashing all day.
1: I rise for a point of information. As civilian head of the world military government, I want to know why those Martians have beaten us to the draw.
2: Gentlemen, gentlemen, if the decision we are to make is to be a wise one, we must lay aside passions and fears and consider the question calmly. The Martians are coming, and we must receive them either with friendship or hostility.
1: Drive them off! Blast them out of the sky!
2: That may not be as simple as it sounds. Remember, my friends, these Martians are advanced scientifically, perhaps far beyond us. They have conquered deep space. They can transmit thought waves. They may have weapons, beside which our nuclear bombs are as toy pistols.
1: Dr. Lee is right, gentlemen. We don't dare fight them off. The risk is too great.
3: They come in peace. They've said so over and over again. Let us so receive them.
1: Very well, very well. If such is the will of this body, let them come in peace. But as civilian head of the world military government, I assure you all, we will not be found napping.

0: Earth calling Martian interstellar ship. Earth calling Martian interstellar ship. Here are the landing instructions of the Federated World Government. 3 Earth days from this hour, which will be the 6th Martian day of your flight through space, you will be met by an escort of 20 rocket ships. We will greet you in the name of peace. The 20 rocket ships will escort you.
1: Instructions to Commission of Defense. All escort rocket ships assigned to accompany Martian spaceship will carry the following armaments: death fog sprays, magnetic disintegrators, atomic missiles class B. All weapons shall be on the...
0: And upon your entry into the Earth's atmosphere, you will circle our globe once and then make landing at our spaceport at Los Alamos, New Mexico, which will be ready to receive you.
1: The spaceport of Los Alamos shall be mined to a depth of 50 feet with tritonium landmines. The field shall be encircled with radioactive flamethrowers and a reserve force.
0: From the landing field, you will be conducted to the seat of the world government at Washington, D.C., where you will be received and housed in suitable accommodations. We will welcome you in peace. Check out.
2: We will welcome you in peace. We hope.
3: Suitable accommodations. Trust McCabe to hand me a crackpot assignment like this.
4: Oh, Johnny, you're the big face man. You're supposed to know by instinct what's suitable accommodation for a Martian.
3: Don't be silly, Terry. I haven't the slightest notion in the world what they look like except some crazy ideas I picked up from science fiction. I don't know why...
4: All right. That's why we're here. The head of our anthropology section has more ideas than any science fiction writer you've ever read. Now, here we are.
5: Terry, come in.
4: Hello, Professor. This is Mr. Dixon, the young man I told you about.
5: I know Mr. Dixon.
3: Professor, I've got a problem.
5: Terry and I have discussed the problem. It is my theory that the Martians will, in most important respects, have the characteristics of the Earthman.
3: Oh, what's the basis of your theory, Professor?
5: It's very simple. The accomplishments of the Martians parallel our own. Only a being with opposable thumbs can fashion the intricate devices necessary for spaceships. Only a being with a nervous system like our own could master communication. Only a creature with a brain like ours could dream of peace.
3: Makes sense, Professor.
4: That's one side of it, Johnny. A lot of other anthropologists think differently.
5: Yeah, that is so.
4: They feel that the Martians living on a dry planet with little vegetation and very little water will be creatures that crawl on the ground like our insects, enlarged a few thousand times. They may look like enormous ants with oversized antennae.
3: No, I give up. With 48 hours left, I can't prepare accommodations for every conceivable form of life. I just have to improvise after they get here. I just hope they don't get too sick when they first look at us.

0: This is Matt Wilson again, reporting from the spaceport at Los Alamos. A tremendous crowd is gathered here. We're awaiting the appearance of the spaceship from Mars, which is being escorted by 20 rocket ships from the rendezvous near the moon. According to reports, all's gone well so far. The Martian ship... Now, one moment, please. An audio box announcement is going to be made to the people assembled.
1: Your attention, please. The ship from Mars and its escorts will be seen any moment from the east.
0: You heard that. Any moment, the ship from Mars and... What? There they are! They're coming in! The land of the rocket ship first! And now, the ship from Mars! The Martian ship is idling over the field now, casting a huge shadow over the landscape. It's an awe-inspiring spectacle. The ship is tremendous. 18 to 20 stories in height, several city blocks long, and its large windows are fashioned of some kind of transparent metal.
2: Civilian commander to Special Defense Patrol. 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
0: 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Mr. McCabe, what is your reaction?
3: I am dumbfounded. The ship doesn't seem to operate on a rocket principle. There's no belching fire, no clouds of smoke. 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
0: Thank you, sir. 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I see it now. It's a blue haze misting about the Martian ship, forming a 20-foot blanket of whatever it is.
2: Commander, Defense Patrol, 0 hour. Reorient all weapons. 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Stand by to fire.
0: Secretary of the World Federation is going to speak.
1: As your great ship settles on our soil, we salute you, the emissaries of space. We wait eagerly for your appearance.
0: Now, the blue mist has completely vanished. All eyes are on the ship, waiting for the first Martian to appear. There is no sign of activity yet.
1: Will you respond to our greetings, Martians? Will you make your presence known?
0: Nothing stirring. No gangplank lowered. No sign of life. Perhaps they were not prepared for atmospheric conditions here. Perhaps on the very brink of success, death has struck within that awe-inspiring vessel. Wait, it looks... Yes, it's moving. A tremendous section of the ship's prow is opening out in front. Like a gigantic tongue, it thrusts forward and drops to earth, forming a great ramp from the ship to our soil. And now it's down, and the surface of the ramp is like nothing ever seen on this earth. A shimmering, impalpable iridescence, unbelievably radiant and beautiful. The throng of spectators is silent, motionless, scarcely breathing, waiting to see the first Martian emerge. And still, nothing. No one, no thing comes down the ramp. There is nothing but silence. Listen. That must be the Martian communication vibrations we were told about. Then men on the field are operating the receiving device. And...
4: Earthmen, we ask that you send one representative to board our craft. We assure his safety.
5: Gentlemen, there is no cause for alarm.
6: I think there is. They want a hostage or a specimen to take back with them.
7: There's no time for wrangling. They're waiting for a decision.
8: Mr. Secretary.
7: Yes, Mr. McCain.
8: If it's all right with the committee, I'd like to go aboard. Technical information, sir.
6: No.
8: Quiet, Johnny.
6: This is my dish, McCabe. I was slated for the space run to Mars, remember? You're not doing me out of this. Besides, you're too valuable to waste. Mr. Secretary, tell them I'm coming aboard.
1: Men of Mars, we comply with your request. Our representative is about to board your ship.
9: Get ready, Johnny Dixon. This is it. Take a good long look at the sun and the sky. Take a deep breath of the Earth's good air. You may never get another after you meet. Whatever is waiting at the end of this long ramp. The ramp. It's pulling me forward like a conveyor belt. It's beginning to rise into the air. Get a move on, Johnny. Get into that ship. Get into that ship fast. Made it. Locked in. Now what? There's no one here. Nothing except that dancing light. I'll follow it.
4: enter, Earthman.
6: Huh? Well, how can I? I'm closed in by four solid walls.
4: Follow the light, Earthman. The walls will not impede you.
6: Molecular reorientation? Changing the density of solid matter at will?
4: We achieved that 10,000 cycles ago, Earthman.
6: Where are you, man of Mars? This room is flooded with light, but I see no one.
4: We are not ready to reveal ourselves.
6: The people of Earth are waiting to see you, to welcome you. There is nothing to fear.
4: We are not afraid. Dixon.
6: You know my name.
4: We know many things. That is why we are sad, filled with revulsion.
6: I don't understand. What do you mean?
4: Through the dark spaceways we came to you, in peace. You said to us, come in peace. But the escorts you sent to honor us were armed for destruction. The very ground on which we now rest seethes with radioactive potential.
6: Wait! You've misunderstood us. These weapons are for defense against you, not attack.
4: Many cycles ago, we of Mars learned, as you Earthmen will someday learn, that wars are fought, men are slaughtered, civilizations wiped out by those who attack with weapons of defense.
6: But our world is at peace now.
4: Your peace is not peace. It is a thin cloak which covers the hates and fears and savagery of primitive beings. Observe, Dixon. On this large visi-screen, we have for hours been viewing your people in many parts of your Earth. Watch.
6: The Senator.
4: Listen.
9: I warned you it was a trap. We'll never again see Dixon alive. I told you not to trust foreigners. Just give me the word and I'll blast them all into Kingdom Come.
6: You must not be deceived. He's only one man. The rest of us are different.
4: Are you? Look at this. From another part of your civilized Earth.
10: You have been a traitor to our party. You've been guilty of bourgeois thinking. You have sold us out to the enemies of our people. You will pay the penalty. But first you will confess. Confess! Confess!
6: That's a backward part of our planet. It's not fair to judge by them.
4: Then we reveal a more civilized area. The country of your birth, Dixon.
11: No, no, no!
10: The law be damned! Trial too good for him! Hang him, I say! Hang him! The rope! String him up from the highest tree in the square! Lynch him! Lynch him! Lynch him!
4: Now you know why we shall not reveal ourselves to you. If you are like this to these of your own kind, what will you think? What will you do when you see us, strange as we are?
6: Don't go. We know you may be different from us, but we can all meet in peace.
4: Earthman, peace must be achieved through toil and sacrifice of those few among you who understand its meaning. It may take many cycles, but in the end, the day will arrive. Then, and then only, we will return. Go back to your people, man of Earth, and give them the message from

0: Next week, another exciting drama on 2000 Plus, The Silent Noise. In the year 2000 Plus 20, an important man is murdered. 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And what new methods of assault will the criminals of tomorrow use? 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In today's story, Ken Williams played Johnny, Louis Van Ruten played the voice of Mars, Lon Clark played McCabe, Frank Behrens was the senator, Amsey Strickland was Terry, Sanford Bickert was Paul, and Gilbert Mack was Dr. Lee. The orchestra was conducted by Emerson Buckley, music composed by Elliot Jacoby. Script by Judith and David Bublik. Sound by Walt Shaver and Al April. Engineer Bob Albrecht, and your announcer, Ken Marvin.
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13: 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Beware, the nightmares are just beginning.

Once again, the keeper of the book has opened the ponderous door to the secret vault, wherein is kept the great sealed book, in which is recorded all the secrets and mysteries of mankind through the ages. Here are tales of every kind, tales of murder, of madness, of dark deeds, strange and terrible beyond all belief. Keeper of the book, I would know what tale we tell this time. Open the great book and let us read. Slowly the great book opens. One by one, the keeper of the book turns the pages and stops. Ah, the strange story of a scientist who delved into the unknown with frightening results. A tale titled, Beware of Tomorrow.

0: Here is the tale, Beware of Tomorrow, as it is written in the pages of the sealed book. Our story begins as Sheriff Ramsey brings his car to a stop in front of an old mansion in a desolate section of New England. A young man gets out of the car and speaks to the sheriff.
1: Thanks very much, Sheriff, for bringing me out here.
2: That's quite all right, young fella. Do you know Professor Clark, the man that lives in this old mansion?
1: Why, yes. I was Professor Clark's laboratory assistant back in college. Why?
2: Well, there's been some talk in town of running him and that man of his, that Barton fellow, right out of the county.
1: But what has anybody got against the professor? Well, there isn't a milder man in the world.
2: Well, maybe so. But folks has got wind of what happened at the state penitentiary over in Hillvale last year.
1: Sure, if you're talking in riddles. What did happen?
2: The professor went over there when they hanged Richards, that holdup killer. And the warden gave the professor the murderer's brain.
1: So what?
2: Folks think he's keeping that brain in a big glass jar and making it grow.
1: Oh, that's perfectly ridiculous.
2: Well, I'm not saying I ever believed it, but it'd be a good idea if the professor give folks a notion of what he's really doing in that laboratory of his with that Barton fellow to help him. Then maybe the talk would die down.
1: I understand. All right, Sheriff, I'll mention it to him.
2: Well, then I'll be getting on. Good night, young fella.
1: Good night.
0: A few moments after Dr. Richard Dale had knocked on the door of the ancient mansion, a frail, white-haired old man answered the door. An old man who could hardly speak in his joy as he gripped Richard Dale's hand. He led the way down a long hall to a great room where strange equipment took up almost every inch of space. Retorts and electric furnaces, generators, batteries, great glass vats. Dr. Dale stared around him in intense curiosity as Professor Clark helped him off with his hat and coat.
3: There. Now sit down, Dick. Sit down and let me get a look at you.
1: I got your letter, and it made me so curious I took the first train. You promised me a surprise. Is this it, this amazing laboratory?
3: No, my boy. We'll come to that in a moment, after you've met Barton, my assistant. Oh, Barton!
4: Yes, Professor?
3: Dr. Dale has arrived. I want you to meet him.
4: Why, of course. How do you do, Dr. Dale?
1: How do you do?
4: We've both of us been looking forward to your visit.
1: Yes, the professor's letter made me so curious I couldn't stay away.
3: Barton, is Alpha making some coffee?
4: Yes, he started it when we heard the car.
1: Alpha? Who's he?
4: Our general man of all work.
3: Truly amazing fellow. Here he comes now.
1: What in the world?
5: Shall Alpha serve coffee?
3: Good heavens. I said you'd be surprised, Dick.
1: He's not human. He's a machine, a robot.
3: Yes, my boy. An artificial man made from metal and synthetic brain tissue.
1: A machine man. But walking and then talking.
4: He's not very pretty, but then the professor was mostly interested in making sure he'd work.
1: Well, he must weigh a ton.
3: No, only about 300 pounds. You see, Alpha is mostly aluminum and other light alloys. Inside his aluminum plates are some new batteries I've devised, together with miles of fine silver wire and a dozen electric motors, to give you only the highlights.
5: Shall Alpha serve coffee now?
3: Yes, Alpha. Put it on this table here and pour a cup for Dr. Dale.
5: Alpha, do so.
1: I still can't make myself believe it.
5: Alpha poured coffee.
3: Go on, Dick. Take it.
1: Oh, yes, of course. Thank you. Well, he looks clumsy, but he poured the coffee as well as a man could.
3: Yes, my boy. Alpha has capabilities you'd never suspect to look at him. We won't need you any more tonight, Alpha.
4: You can go back to your room now.
5: Alpha goes.
4: Be sure to switch off your batteries. They're going to need recharging tomorrow.
5: Alpha, understand.
1: Well, that's the most incredible thing I ever saw.
3: You see, Dick, like any machine, he's completely inactive when his batteries have been switched off, but his brain continues to function. It's an artificial protoplasm that I spent 8 years creating. It's the only thing that makes him different from any other machine.
4: But it means that Alpha can think. Think like a man.
6: A machine that can walk and talk and think.
3: But Alpha isn't the only surprise I have for you, Dick.
4: He's not?
3: No, I have another one, even more astonishing. But you'll have to wait until morning to learn what that is. Barton will show you to your room, Dick.
7: Of course, Professor. I'll see you in the morning, man.
3: Yes, we'll have a long talk tomorrow. Good night.
7: Good night, Professor Clark.
4: Oh, Dr. Dale.
7: Yes, Barton?
4: Could we talk for a minute before I show you to your room?
7: Well, yes, of course.
4: It occurs to me that the professor forgot to tell you why he asked you here. It was his hope that you'd stay indefinitely and help us carry forward the work we've been doing here.
7: Stay indefinitely? Why? Oh, I have my own work.
4: Now, don't say no yet. Just think, Dr. Dale. Alpha is stronger and more rugged than a man. He needs no rest, no food. Yet he can do the work of three men. He can plow, reap, run machinery. Think how much drudgery a million like him could lift from mankind's shoulders.
7: Yes. Yes, that's true.
4: And already Alpha is technically old-fashioned. Professor Clark has blueprints for a new machine man, as superior to Alpha as an aeroplane is to a bicycle. We want you to help us build them.
7: Well, I'm certainly tempted to stay. Perhaps I could arrange it.
4: Good. Then I'll show you to your room now, if you wish.
7: Yes, I am sleepy.
4: If you'll just come this way.
0: His mind in a whirl of amazement, Dr. Dale retired and finally fell into an uneasy sleep. How long he had slept, he did not know, when abruptly he woke with a scream ringing in his ears. A cry came from downstairs. Dr. Dale leaped from his bed and raced down to the lower hall.
8: Dick, help me! Help!
0: In the lower hall, he found Barton hammering on the heavy door of the laboratory.
4: Professor Clark! Professor Clark, what's wrong?
7: Barton, what's happened?
4: Professor Clark, I heard him call for help. The door is locked.
7: We've got to break it down.
4: Yes, come, put your shoulder beside mine.
7: Right. Are you ready?
4: Ready.
7: Then shove. Oh, once again. All right, once more. Professor Clark, where are you?
4: Professor Clark, he's not here.
7: Yes. Yes, he's here. Lying on the floor beside the window. He's been murdered.
4: It was Alpha. It must have been. No one else could have done it.
7: Where is Alpha?
4: The window, it's open. He went out that way.
7: We've got to go after him.
4: I'm afraid it's hopeless. At night, in these woods, we couldn't possibly find him.
7: No. No, you're right, of course.
4: It'll be morning soon. Then I think he'll come back. He knows that he can only go for a few more hours before his batteries must be recharged.
7: But, Barton, why did he kill the man who created him?
4: The professor has been thinking of destroying Alpha, because he's now technically out of date. Perhaps that's the reason Alpha killed him.
7: Poor Professor Clark. We'll have to notify the police.
4: That is only the sheriff. In any case, I think we should wait until morning, and then report the professor's death as an accident.
7: An accident?
4: Yes. If the authorities learn the truth, our research may be stopped. And when Professor Clark has achieved so much, can we let it go for nothing?
7: Why, no. No, of course not.
4: Dr. Hale, we must carry on his work for him.
7: Yes, that's what he would want.
4: Then you will help me to continue it? You'll stay?
7: Yes. Yes, I'll stay.

0: And now to continue the story. Beware of tomorrow, as it is written in the sealed book. Greatly upset by Professor Clark's tragic death, Dr. Dale returned to bed and at last fell again into an uneasy sleep, a sleep in which he was haunted by dreams of Alpha, the metal monster Professor Clark had created. When he awoke, the sun was shining and he could hear Barton moving about downstairs. He dressed and went down to find Barton getting breakfast ready.
1: Ah, good morning, Dr. Dale.
2: Good morning, Barton. Any sign of Alpha?
1: Not yet. I thought that while you ate, I might outline some of the problems facing us.
2: Yes, that's a good idea.
1: You see, though Alpha's brain is of synthetic protoplasm, it is not completely artificial.
2: I was wondering about that. Sheriff Ramsey mentioned that the professor had secured a human brain from...
1: From an executed killer, yes. The professor found that to give life to his artificial brain tissue, it was necessary to add a small amount of tissue from a real brain.
2: I see. The real tissue gave life to the rest, of course.
1: Yes, but in this instance, it may have tainted Alpha's brain with a murderous impulse of a killer.
2: That sounds perfectly plausible.
1: So our first problem will be to obtain untainted brain tissues to blend with the artificial tissues we will make according to the professor's formula.
2: Well, that should give us no trouble. I can get what we need through the research laboratories with which I'm connected.
1: Then that solves our worst problem. The rest will be matters of detail. Fortunately, there is enough equipment here to build a dozen or so robots.
2: Like Alpha, you mean?
1: No, indeed. The far more advanced type Professor Clark was perfecting. Oh, if you finished your breakfast, I have something to show you.
2: Yes, I'm through. I don't feel much like eating after last night.
1: Then come with me to the laboratory, and I'll show you the second surprise that Professor Clark had in store for you.

0: are. Now, what I'm going to show you is in this box.
1: Not another robot?
0: Yes. A second mechanical man the professor built a few months ago. This one, though, was a failure.
1: You mean it wouldn't work?
0: It worked too well.
1: I don't follow you.
0: It was too intelligent. Professor Clark called it Beta, and Beta's brain power was greater than that of any human scientist who ever lived. But Beta was insane.
1: Good heavens.
0: He represented, however, a tremendous technical advance. Look.
1: Well, it looks exactly like a human being.
0: Yes. Professor Clark used me for a model when he built Beta.
1: It's an excellent likeness.
0: Touch the face, Doctor.
1: All right. It feels smooth and rubbery with a hard surface underneath.
0: The surface is a new plastic Professor Clark developed with which he could imitate exactly the appearance of human skin. Underneath is an aluminum body on which the plastic was baked.
1: I see.
0: Beta's hair, eyes, and teeth are all artificial, too. But he walked and talked and acted so much like a human being that no man alive would have guessed his secret.
1: No, he would have fooled me completely. Did you say he was insane?
0: From the human viewpoint, yes. He considered himself superior to the human race. With his enormous brain power, he intended to make himself ruler of the world.
1: Oh, you're joking.
0: Not in the least. That was why Professor Clark destroyed him just in time. He had made plans to take over this laboratory and construct dozens of mechanical men like himself. And then, with their help, he was going to enslave all mankind.
1: Barton, if that could happen once, it might happen again. I don't believe we should continue Professor Clark's work after all.
0: Oh, there's no danger now, Doctor. You see, Beta also had a brain which contained tissues taken from that of the condemned murderer. But we will select the brain tissues we use from the highest types that are available.
1: Well, in any case, we must proceed with the utmost caution.
0: Of course, Doctor. Listen.
1: Someone's come into the house.
0: It's Alpha. He's come back.
1: Alpha? We may need a weapon, Barton.
0: No, I can control him. Alpha! Alpha, come here!
2: Alpha, come.
0: Alpha, you killed Professor Clark. Why did you do it?
2: Professor said he would destroy Alpha.
1: And you killed him because of that?
2: Alpha not want to be destroyed.
1: But you're just a machine. What difference does it make to you?
2: Alpha is machine that lives. Alpha stronger than you. Alpha better than you.
0: Alpha, be quiet. We want to know where you've been. Did anyone see you?
2: Two men saw Alpha.
1: What do you mean?
2: Two men driving automobiles saw him.
0: And what did they do?
2: They tried hit Alpha with automobile.
1: And then what happened?
2: Alpha stopped automobile. Alpha killed one man.
1: Killed him?
2: Other man ran into woods. Alpha not find him. Alpha come back.
1: We can't keep this a secret. No matter what happens, we must notify the authorities at once.
0: Wait, let me think. We can't...
1: The bell. There's someone at the door.
0: I'll see who it is. You stay here.
1: But what about Alpha?
0: I'll switch off his batteries, and then he can't move. There. And now I'll see who's at the door.

0: And now to continue the story, beware of tomorrow, as it is written in the sealed book. Dr. Dale waited tensely as Barton went to answer the doorbell. He heard the door open and recognized the excited voice of Sheriff Ramsey speaking. Then a moment later, Barton came back into the laboratory, followed by the sheriff, who held a revolver in his hand.
1: But, Sheriff, if you'd only let me explain...
2: Never mind, Ned. You're coming with me, both of you. The professor, too. Where is he?
1: Professor Clark is dead, Sheriff.
2: Dead?
1: He was killed last night when an experiment he was engaged in went wrong.
2: An experiment, eh? I suppose it was an experiment that crushed the life out of Jed Thompson an hour ago down the road and scared Fred Jennings so bad all he can do is jabber about monsters.
3: It's true. The thing that killed both the professor and Thompson is an experiment. It's standing there behind you.
2: Behind me? Oh! Yeah. Man made out of machinery.
1: Don't be alarmed, Sheriff. It's perfectly harmless now. It is a machine man which Professor Clark built. Unfortunately, it got out of control.
2: I don't believe it.
3: I don't blame you, Sheriff, but that's the truth.
1: I think I can convince you.
2: What are you doing? Stand still or I'll shoot.
1: I'm simply going to switch Alf on. There. Now he can move and speak as well as you or me.
2: That thing talk? You're lying. You're up to something.
1: Alpha, will you tell the sheriff that it was you who killed Mr. Thompson?
4: Alpha killed man. Man tried hit Alpha with car.
2: Why? So that's what the professor was doing all this time. Building that thing.
1: Now, Sheriff, surely you realize that we are not murderers.
2: Oh, maybe not. But you're coming to jail just the same. You're partly responsible anyhow.
3: But, Sheriff...
2: Anyway, it's for your own protection. There's a mob on the way out here, and they're going to burn this place down. I got to put you in jail for your own safety. That mob's ready to lynch you right now.
1: Burn the place down?
2: That's what I said. So turn that machine thing off and come along. We ain't got much time.
1: No. All this equipment, machinery, the professor's notes, they must not be destroyed. We must stop them.
3: Yes, Sheriff, the loss to science...
2: Never mind science. You got your own skins to worry about. That mob means business, so let's get started.
1: I'm afraid we can't do that, Sheriff.
2: I've got a six-shooter here that says different.
3: We have no choice, Barton.
1: Oh, yes, we have. Alpha, take the gun away from this man.
4: Alpha will do.
2: What are you doing? Stop him. You stop him or I'll... No. No, let go of me!
3: Stop him! Stop him!
1: Too late, Dr. Dale.
3: Alpha has crushed him.
1: Yes, Dr. Dale. The sheriff is dead.
3: Now you are a murderer.
1: In a good cause. The life of one man or of a dozen men cannot stand in my way.
3: You don't expect me to keep silent about this, do you?
1: I think you will. Alpha? Alpha!
3: He doesn't answer.
1: His batteries have gone dead. The last burst of energy must have drained them dry. But it makes no difference.
3: I think it does. A big difference. There. See this? Sheriff Ramsey's revolver. With three bullets still in it. Put your hands up.
1: I must explain something to you, Doctor.
3: You can talk. But if you move, I shall shoot.
1: I only want to say that nothing is going to interfere with my plan to build more of the improved form of robot that Professor Clark perfected before his death. Robots who look and act so much like men, no one can detect them.
3: They'll never be built. I intend to destroy all of Professor Clark's notes.
1: They will be built. By me. I shall build 10, 100, 1,000. Then I shall lead them with their superior intelligence to the mastery of the world.
3: You're mad. Of course I should have guessed it.
1: No, Doctor, that's not the answer. I shall tell you the truth. And then you must die.
3: Stand still or I'll kill you.
1: You remember last night when the professor said he had another surprise for you? An even greater surprise than Alpha?
3: Yes.
1: That surprise, Doctor, was Beta, the second robot. So perfect it looked like a man, but so intelligent that human beings were his children in comparison.
3: But Beta was destroyed.
1: No, Doctor. Beta was not destroyed. But you must be destroyed.
3: Stand back. Stand back, I say. All right, then, I shall shoot.
1: And now, Doctor, your bullets are gone.
3: You...
5: You aren't even hurt.
1: Bullets cannot harm me. That's what I'm trying to tell you. Beta, the second robot, was not destroyed.
5: But I saw him.
1: What you saw was only an initial attempt that failed. The real Beta still exists. You see, Doctor, I am Beta.
5: You?
1: Yes. I, too, am what you would call a mechanical man. And now, you must die.
5: No. No. Stay away from me. Stay away. No!
0: And so ends the tale, Beware of Tomorrow, as it is written in the sealed book. Shortly after Dr. Dale's murder, a fire swept through the old mansion, burning it to the ground. To this day, the ruins are avoided by the natives, for cursed is the ground where evil has

And now, keeper of the book, before you close the great book, show us the tale we tell next time. This one? Ah, yes. The story of a man who escaped punishment for a murder he committed, only to find that justice has a strange way of working itself out. The tale is titled, Murder Must Be Paid For.

0: Be sure to be with us again next time when the sound of the great gong heralds another strange and exciting tale from The Sealed Book. The Sealed Book, written by Bob Arthur and David Cogan, is produced and directed by Jock McGregor.
1: The Planet Man!

0: This is the fascinating story of Dantro, the Planet Man, troubleshooter for the League of Planets organization, the law enforcement body for peace and justice in the celestial world, whose headquarters and center of operations are situated on the capital of all the planets, Planaria Rex. From Mercury to Pluto, wherever danger threatens the universe, you will find Dantro, the Planet Man, fighting for fair play. In a moment, the Planet Man. Dantro, the Planet Man, and Slats are captives of a planet where robots rule, and only two living beings remain of the once great race that built the machines. Klar, an old man, and his daughter Mira. One of the master robots, O-12, has given Dantro and Slats their choice of helping the robots conquer the universe, either voluntarily or as mindless slaves. The Planet Man has chosen to volunteer in the hope that they could somehow escape or wreck the robots' plans.
1: Just as you say, O-12. We'll report to the master mecha robot, ZR-5, at the spaceship laboratory. He'll know what to do. Come on, Slats.
2: Coming. Wow, this is a laboratory to end all laboratories. It's like Dantro's Inferno. It's a pun, Dantro's Inferno.
1: Really? Nothing. Even knowing how well organized the robots are, it's hard to believe that a tremendous setup like this could run without living beings behind it.
2: Well, it must cover a couple of square miles. I don't see the Alpha, though.
1: That's got me worried, too. Even in a place like this, the Alpha would stand out.
2: What are we headed for?
1: That cluster of machines over there. Unless we change direction.
2: Transporter's slowing down. We're still a way off.
1: Oh, the attendant wants us to get down. I guess we walk the rest of the way.
2: I feel much safer on the transporter.
1: We better get down, Slats. The transporter stopped. Your friend here is getting impatient again.
2: Well, here goes.
1: It's quite a sight, isn't it?
2: Yeah, these machines are each as big as any tent I've ever seen. That one in the center of the group makes those look small.
1: That must be the master mecha robot. See, there are leads from each of these to that one.
2: Yeah, hey, is that what I think it is?
1: What are you talking about, Slats?
2: Hey, over there, look.
1: Where? Oh, Slats, if that's what I think it is, we'll have to change our plans.
2: It is a part of the Alpha, then.
1: Looks like it. Unless they've built duplicates, that's the atomic unit from our ship.
2: No wonder we couldn't spot the Alpha. Probably have it in a million pieces spread out all over the place.
1: Well, there's a chance it may merely be a copy.
2: You wouldn't bet on it, though, would you? Just don't push me, Junior. I'm moving.
1: Maybe the master mecha robot will tell us what's happened. We're practically there.
2: Yeah, what we think is right. There are going to be a few changes around here before they get rid of us. Here, I've been imagining us sneaking out onto the Alpha and streaking back to Aurora for help, and then...
1: No matter what happens, don't blow your top, Slats. We're still a long way from being...

0: Bring them along here. I've been waiting too long.
1: We're coming. It's just that we're so overwhelmed by the laboratory.
0: Well, I'm glad to see that you're intelligent enough to recognize the superior equipment we have developed.
2: Ask them if they've torn the Alpha apart.
1: Give me time slots.
0: Did the Orientor tell you why you are here?
1: Yes, he said we were to cooperate with your study of our ship, help you to understand how it works so that your factories could then duplicate it.
0: That is substantially correct. You realize, of course, that we really don't need your help. We could work out all the principles ourselves.
3: Oh, sure, it's just that you like us.
0: What was that?
3: Nothing.
0: What do you do? Call yourselves.
1: Well, I'm Dantro, and he's called Slats.
0: You may address me as ZR5. Now it is time we got to work.
1: Tell me, was that the atomic unit from our ship we saw as we came in?
0: Yes. We have dismantled the ship completely in order to study it better.
3: Dismantle the Alpha? Great, just great. What do we do now, Dantro? What do? We're stuck good and proper.
1: I don't know, Slats, but we'll work out something. We've got to. A lot more than our lives depend on it.
0: We have been able to identify most of the circuits, but there is one that I don't quite understand. Here, you see this series of loops?
1: Well, that's merely a safety field in case of an overload.
3: Cantor, that's not a...
1: Of course it is, Slats.
3: Yeah, sure.
0: You had better go over to the section that is studying the armament we found on your ship. That group of machines there. And don't go anywhere else unless you are ordered to. Your attendant will be with you at all times.
1: You need not fear. We're reconciled to this.
3: Hey, what's going on? You know darn well that was part of the Aspo drive setup. Why'd you tell them it was just a safety factor?
1: Well, I know they'll find out sooner or later, but we can gain a little time.
3: Time for what? To watch them blast the galaxy? You go on where you said. I'm going to look around.
1: But the attendant's going along. He's behind us.
3: Maybe he'll follow you. I'll just stop him, so you keep on walking.
1: All right, but don't force anything. It's not time.
3: He's stopping. He doesn't know whether to follow you or stay with me.
1: And he's decided to follow me. Don't go far away, Slats, and be ready to join me if anything goes wrong.
3: Is he kidding? Don't go far. Where can I go? I'll just snoop around here a little. These machines give me the willies. Hey, what's this? Another attendant robot? Or is that the same one that went with Dantro? I might have known they'd get wise fast. Okay, I'm just going now. Yeah. Funny, he doesn't seem to be trying to get me back there. Just stands in front of me. What's that he's holding out? A piece of paper. Something written on it. Maybe a note from Mira. Wow. What do you know? I've got to get to Dantro fast. Yeah, and just as I told you, Dantro, this attendant robot walked up to me and handed me this note. Read it.
1: You'll be contacted in your quarters tonight by another messenger. Do not betray his presence. I'm your friend.
3: What's this all about? Do you think there are other people on this planet besides Mira and her father, I mean? People the robots don't know about?
1: It's hard to believe, but it's possible. Then again, this might be some trick.
3: Who'd bother to play tricks? They know we're under their thumbs or whatever a robot has.
1: It might be a test to see if we really mean to cooperate with them.
3: I don't know. My hunches are working again. I got a hunch this means what it says. I certainly hope so. We could use a friend right now. As a matter of fact, we could use about 10,000 of them, armed with disruptors.
1: Well, let's wait and see what happens tonight.
4: A strange note from a strange robot. What is this contact which Dantro and Slats are to receive come nightfall? We'll be back in a moment, so level up.

0: When we left Danjo and Slats, they had just reviewed the strange note which they received from a strange robot during their talk with ZR5. We find them now in their quarters as they discuss this new development.
1: I guess that note was a phony. I asked Mira when we got back if it was possible for any other living beings to survive without the robots knowing about it. She said they have gadgets that are detected in a minute.
2: Why would they bother to send us a note?
1: I don't know. Who can figure out what goes on a robot's mind? We've been waiting now for hours. Let's hit the sack.
3: I'm bushed.
2: Well, you go to sleep if you want. I'll wait a few minutes longer.
1: I thought you were the level-headed one in this combination. Now you really seem to think that note is on a level. Well, if you want to sit up, you hear something?
2: Not sure. Listen.
1: Sounds like a drill or something.
2: Where's it coming from?
1: You probably think it's my imagination, but I could swear it's from the wall there. Hey, maybe somebody's drilling through the springers.
2: Keep your voice down. The attendant robot is still outside the door.
1: He can't hear what we're saying. You don't think somebody's cutting through to let us out, huh? What's going on?
2: It's getting louder.
1: Yeah.
2: Look, something came right through the wall. There's a cable leading back into the hole.
1: Looks like a miniature earth borer. Remember those big machines we saw on the street? What the dickens is this all about? Now, careful, Dantro. Don't get too close.
2: I've got a chance at Slats, but surely the robots wouldn't go to all this trouble. There's something hanging from the cable. I want to get a good look.
1: What is it? Can you tell? Careful, don't touch it.
2: It's all right. Say, it looks like a miniature communicator.
1: You're kidding.
2: No, come closer. See, here's the switch. There's a small speaker right here.
1: What are you going to do?
2: The only thing I can do. Throw the switch and see what happens.
4: Hello. Hello, men from space. Do you hear me? This is a two-way communicator. If you hear me, answer at once.
2: Slats, the note must have been on the level.
1: I don't know, I just don't know. I hope so, but not.
2: Hello, we hear you. Come in.
4: This is T21. I want to help you. Will you cooperate with me?
1: T21, another of those robots. And he wants us to cooperate, too. I've had about all the cooperating I can take.
2: Let's find out what he means, Slats. Hello, are you a robot?
4: I am a robot, but unlike the others, I have never turned against life. I am located near here. I used this metal borer to carry word to you. I can help you defeat the other robots. Will you cooperate?
2: What do you say, Slats? Shall we do it?
1: Well, what can we lose? We're stymied as things are. It's worth taking a chance that he's on the level.
2: That's the way I feel, too. Hello, T21. We will cooperate. Tell us what to do. We will cooperate.
0: Dantro and Slats' new contact is really developed. Or is this a trap being set by ruling robots? Who is T21? We'll be back in a moment, but first, here is a message the Planet Man wants you to hear.

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15: Ghost stories. Weird stories. And murders, too. The hermit knows of them all. Turn out your lights. Turn them out. Ah. Have you heard the story? Spirit vengeance. Then listen while the hermit tells you the story.
16: Still storming. Will it never let up?
17: Matter of a small electrical storm should not trouble you all, sir.
16: Oh, I've had enough of such talk, Rommel.
17: You see, I talk civilly, you misconstrue my words.
16: Stop it.
17: Oh. Draw up your chair closer to the fire. Go, sir, my dear. Think on the pleasant things. You'll forget all about the storm outside.
16: Think on pleasant things? As if I ever could.
17: Oh.
16: After all that has happened in this house in the last 3 days.
17: I'm thankful for the thunder that drowns out your words.
16: Who is there in this house to hear us? Who is left here but Carter, who's in on your horrible schemes?
17: My dear, I thought you'd learn to appreciate my experiments before this.
16: Appreciate the terrible things you and Carter are doing?
17: Carter's a very clever assistant and servant, my dear, who desires life more than...
16: Carter is a fiend, and so are you. Oh, it must be 10 o'clock.
17: Why are you thankful for the hour of the night,
16: There will be no visitors tonight. No one will be stopping at this house of murder tonight.
17: Are you sure no one will visit us,
16: Then there is someone coming?
17: No man knows what the next hour may bring.
16: Rommel?
17: Do not get upset, my dear. Carter will do the honors. Come in. Yes, Carter?
15: A gentleman and a lady wait outside in the hall, Professor Santos.
17: So?
15: They find themselves confused by the storm.
16: Confused? You mean deliberately...
17: Rosa, please. Carter, what you wish to convey to me is that the gentleman and lady have lost their way.
16: Oh, Ramon, please send them on their way.
17: Send away specimens? But, my dear, the way you talk, one would think that specimens were easy to get. Huh, Carter?
15: These two are good ones.
17: Then why are you waiting? Show the strangers the kindness of our shelter and hospitality.
16: Oh, no, Ramon. Oh, Carter.
17: Show the strangers into the library, Carter.
15: Yes, Professor Summers. The professor desires that you enter the library. This way, please.
18: Yeah, this is certainly nice of you. Come, Bella.
15: Step inside, please.
18: Good evening, sir. My wife and I...
17: Now, make no apologies. Cado, you will prepare a room for the visitors?
15: At once.
17: Won't you sit down?
18: Thank you. Here, Bella, you take this chair.
19: Thank you.
17: You'll pardon me if I do not rise from my chair. You'll perceive that I walk with a cane, and even then with some difficulty.
18: Please don't go to any bother because of us.
19: As soon as the storm is over, if you could tell us the way to the next village, we will be on our way. It isn't necessary to prepare a room for us.
18: No, we'll be on our way.
17: Surely not in a storm like this.
18: It's strange country to us. Then we saw the road was closed, and we took the right fork, as we thought the sign said. It brought us right here to your door. The road didn't seem to go any further. Now, if you'll just direct us,
17: But I wouldn't hear of you stepping out again.
18: But, Bellerin, I hate to be a bother.
17: Not at all. Now, are you getting dry, Mr...
18: Yes, thank you. My name is Richard Kenton. My wife, Bella.
17: Delighted, Mrs. Kenton. Yes, delighted.
16: Kenton.
17: That was the name, my dear Kenton. May I present my wife, Rosa? I am Professor Roman Santos.
19: How do you do?
18: How do you do, Mrs. Santos?
16: How do you do?
17: Now that introductions are over, may I say that you're welcome here?
19: Thank you.
18: Yes, indeed. One hardly expects to find a lovely estate like this hidden away from everything. A refuge for tourists who've lost their way.
17: Have you come a long ways?
18: Indeed we have. Nearly 500 miles from home.
17: Oh, really?
19: We're really quite upset, too. Our only daughter, Lisa, was married a month ago. She and her husband, Charles, went for a tour of this country for their honeymoon. They persuaded Richard and I to meet them at Minwell. That's the next village.
17: Yes, yes. Minwell is the next village.
19: But we haven't heard from them.
17: I don't understand.
18: Well, what my wife was trying to say is that we plan to meet Lisa and Charles at Minwell. This morning we wired them to let us know if they're waiting in Minwell.
19: We received no answer to our wire.
18: Well, maybe we didn't wait at our hotel long enough to receive an answer.
19: Well, we hope that's what it is.
17: No doubt that is what happened. I shouldn't worry. You'll have a good night's rest here, and I wouldn't worry about tomorrow. Now, don't worry at all.
19: I was anxious to get to Minwell tonight. You know how mothers are. Ever since we left home, I've had a strange presentiment that something was going to happen to Lisa and Charles.
18: Oh, now, Mother, I'm sure Professor...
17: Santos?
18: Professor Santos wouldn't mind if we use his phone to call the hotel in Minwell.
17: Well, certainly not.
18: Thank you. Now, if you'll just show me where...
17: However, that will be impossible tonight.
18: But I...
17: The storm has broken down our outside wires, and I'm afraid my servant Carter will not be able to locate the trouble before morning.
19: Oh,
17: but it will soon be morning. You'll soon be in Minwell. You'll soon find that your daughter and your new son are waiting for you quite unharmed.
18: Of course, Mother. You're unduly alarmed.
19: I can't help being anxious. You know how it is if you have children.
16: I am pleased to say we have no children.
19: Oh?
18: You are a professor of philosophy, perhaps?
17: Medicine.
18: Well, surely you don't practice. There are so few houses about. You seem to be shut off from the rest of the world.
17: I devote my time to science.
18: Well, I should have known from all these books.
16: Professor Santos experiments with the human heart. The human body.
19: What?
17: Oh, huh? Rosa, my dear, you speak very bluntly tonight. It's quite true. I hope someday to find a certain answer to an ageless problem.
18: You mean that you expect to discover a way to make the heart beat on forever?
17: Exactly. Quite right.
20: You rang, Professor Santos?
17: Yes, Cardo. Will you show Mr. and Mrs. Canton to their rooms? I'm sure they're very weary.
18: Oh, we're a lot of bother.
17: No, not at all. Cardo will serve you tea, hot milk, anything you desire. But I would suggest you don't eat too heavily, as you might not sleep too well. However, just make your wishes known.
18: Oh, don't get up from your chair, Professor.
17: I will show my guest to the door. Look out the window. Storm is gone. There's a moon pushing its way through the clouds.
19: Richard, we could drive on tonight.
17: Ach, nonsense. In the morning I can show you the beauty of my estate. And now, good night.
18: Good night, sir.
17: And may your dreams be pleasant ones. Good night. Cardo, take good care of our guest. Take very good care of them.
16: You know who those people are. You know who those two are.
17: Quiet. My hearing is good, Rosa.
16: The mother and the father.
17: Yes.
16: What are you going to do?
17: I'm very fortunate, don't you think?
16: You're insane.
17: Yes, very fortunate. A stroke of luck.
16: You're mad.
17: And you are a coward. Furthermore, stop dabbling in my affairs.
16: Don't come near me.
17: The mother, the father, out of the way. There'll be no searching for the other two.
16: Mad. You grow more mad each hour.
17: What is it Carter would say? It is easy to convince a wise man, but to reason with a fool is a difficult undertaking. Cardo, I was just speaking your name. Cardo, what would you say if I were to tell you that the mother and father of the young lady, Lisa, were guests in our household?
20: Hmm? I would say, Professor Santos, it is too late to pull the rein when the horse has gained the brink of the precipice.
17: Oh, good, well spoken.
20: The time for stopping the leak is past. When the vessel is in the midst of the stream.
17: Superb, exactly. Nothing should deter us from such wisdom.
20: Nothing.
17: Certainly not my good wife, Rosa.
16: What are you going to do with me?
17: Do not worry, my dear. Shadow, you will escort Rosa to the laboratory.
16: To the laboratory? No!
17: Your knife may be of assistance. Rosa, you will follow Cado. At once. At once to the laboratory and await me there.
18: What's the matter, Bella? Why are you poking around everywhere?
19: Richard, I have a strange feeling about this place. Somehow I don't like it here.
18: Don't like it here? Beautiful room like this?
19: The man and his wife. There's something wrong there. And that Cado gives me the creeps.
18: Why, the professor and his wife are cultured people, Bella. Oh, your nerves are getting the better of you.
19: I'm worried about Lisa and Charles. They'll be worried about us because we aren't in Linwell tonight.
18: Oh, they'll have sense enough to know we'd stop along the way in such a storm as we've had tonight. Oh, try and sleep, Bella. We'll be on our way first thing in the morning. Everything is going to be all right. Don't worry, Bella. We'll try and sleep.
19: Oh. Did someone call to me? Father?
18: Huh?
19: Father, wake up.
18: What is it?
19: Did you call to me?
18: No, I didn't call unless I talked in my sleep.
19: Well, someone called me. Father, it was Lisa. It was Lisa calling to me.
18: Oh, fella, you've been dreaming. Now go back to sleep. It'll soon be morning.
19: I'm sure now that I heard Lisa calling to me.
18: Oh, Bella, you were dreaming.
19: Well, perhaps I was. Perhaps I was dreaming. Oh, I'm sorry I woke you up.
18: Oh, please, let's try and get some sleep before morning.
19: All right, dear. I'm sorry.
0: Father.
19: Again.
18: What is it now?
19: Father, hurry.
18: What in the world?
19: Do as I say, quick. No, don't turn on the light. Get out of bed.
18: Oh, well, all right.
19: Here, hide behind this curtain. Here.
18: Mother, what is this all about?
19: That's so loud.
18: Why on earth are we standing behind this curtain in the middle of the night?
19: I can't tell you. I don't know myself yet. Shh.
18: Mother, I tell you.
19: Be still.
18: Someone walking.
19: Yes. That man walking with his cane.
18: Suppose it is he walking down the hall. Why are we hiding behind this curtain?
19: I can't tell you yet.
17: To the other side of the bed, guard hall. The woman will be my patient. And I give you the word, make quick work with a knife.
20: Ready.
17: All right.
20: Now!
21: Professor Santos!
17: There's no one in this bed.
21: But we saw their forms under the bedclothes.
17: Yes.
21: With our own eyes we saw them. Only a second ago. Now, there is no one here.
17: This is impossible.
21: No one in this bed. We've slashed the pillows with our knives.
17: They've escaped, but how? I saw them in this bed. What's happening?

0: mystery in this house of Professor Santos, eh? Is Lisa in this house? Who screamed, eh? The hermit will tell you before the night is done. It is a few seconds later. Ramon Santos and Cardo are standing over the bed where they thought their two victims were sleeping. Richard and Bella Canton are hiding behind a heavy window drape in the same room as we hear.
1: Closer. Cardo, quickly, to the laboratory. Hurry, I'll follow.
2: They've gone.
3: Yes. Mother, we're in the house of a madman. Get your robe quickly. Don't stop to dress. We've got to get out of here. They came to this room to kill us.
2: Yes.
3: How did you know that they were coming?
2: Lisa called to me. That scream, it was Lisa. She's in this house.
3: Oh, but she couldn't be.
2: We've got to follow those two. Find her.
3: But how could Lisa be here?
2: Somehow she crept to this room. She warned me to get out of bed, and then she vanished. Hurry. Something terrible has happened to her.
3: Which way shall we go?
2: Didn't you hear him say they were going to the laboratory?
3: Well, everything's quiet now. Look, here's a stairway. It must lead to the laboratory.
2: Oh, Lisa and Charles, what have they done to them?
3: Up the stairs, hurry.
2: I don't hear anything in the house now. What have they done to Lisa? Oh, I see a light.
3: Yes. No need to be quiet now. We've got to have this out.
4: Convenient. You decided to pay a visit to my laboratory.
3: Where's our daughter?
4: Perhaps this is the best way after all.
3: I said, where is our daughter?
4: Your daughter? You told me this evening she was in Minwell.
3: She's here somewhere.
2: Yes. She came to our room.
4: Nonsense.
2: I heard her whisper to me and then she vanished.
4: Now we have prestidigitation to add to our entertainment, huh?
3: Where is Lisa? Where is Charles?
4: My dear man...
3: We know that you came to our room to try and kill us. We're not afraid of you or your Cardo.
4: That is interesting.
2: We heard Lisa scream. What have you done with her?
4: My dear guest, the screaming came from my wife, Rosa, who now sits over there in that chair bound and gagged. I assure you, you will hear no more screaming tonight.
3: We're not going to be put off. Lisa and Charles are in this house.
2: Father, look. Look. Lisa's purse. That's Lisa's purse lying there on that table.
3: Yes.
2: My girl. What have you done with her? That's her purse. She's in this house. I heard her whisper to me. What have you done with her?
4: Cardo, we've had enough of this hysterical scene. We shall end this cross-examination now.
5: At your orders, Professor Santos.
4: Now listen to me, you two sniffling nobodies. I told you earlier this evening that I am a scientist. Rosa went further. She told you that I experimented with a human body. That's very true. Now I shall experiment with you.
3: Why?
4: It would have been easier had you allowed us to creep into your room and end your lives painlessly, quickly. But no. You, in your clever wisdom, thought to outwit us by making us believe that there were two forms lying in the bed. Are you prepared, Cardo?
5: Yes, Professor.
4: But now, you walk right into our laboratory. Very convenient. Very convenient.
3: You let go of her.
4: Cardo, take care of the gentleman.
3: No, you don't. Please. Let me
6: Professor Santos, look at the door.
2: Lisa.
3: Charles.
4: It cannot be. Walking.
2: Lisa, why do you walk so strangely, staring right at Professor Santos?
4: Get them away. They're not human. But they cannot be here walking. Cardo, help me. She's coming for me.
6: I cannot help. The man thing has me in his grip.
4: No. No, get away from me. Cardo, help.
6: I can do nothing, Professor.
4: She has my knife away from me. Ah!
3: seeing something not of this world.
2: Father, don't let them leave us.
3: But the professor's wife.
2: Release her.
3: Yes.
2: Lisa Jones.
3: No.
2: Father, we must follow Lisa Jones.
5: No. Don't you understand? Don't you understand?
2: Wait. What do you mean?
5: Those two. They're not really alive. Your daughter Lisa and the boy.
2: Not alive?
5: They're dead. They've been dead for 2 days. My husband, he used them for experiments. Human experiments.
3: What are you saying?
5: They were dead. I saw them die. Santos forced me to witness. They came back tonight to save you.
2: Lisa!
3: They're spirits?
5: Yes. They're spirits walking about as though they were alive. Came back and saved you from a similar fate.
3: How horrible.
5: I saw them earlier tonight, walking on the stairs. I screamed with the horror of it.
2: Oh, then it was you who screamed, not Lisa.
5: Yes, it was I. Screaming at the horror of two dead souls taking shape. Coming back for revenge.

0: return in their earthly forms to save the lives of their loved ones. Yes, and to mete out justice to the mad professor and his bloodthirsty servants. Turn on your lights. Turn them on. I'll be back. Pleasant dream.
1: Characters, places, and occurrences mentioned in The Hermit's Cave are fictitious, and similarity to persons, places, or occurrences is purely accidental.

0: Sleep no more. 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Sink back in your chair and don't look into the shadows. In the shadows, there may be moving things. Tonight, it may be, you will sleep no more.
1: Good evening. This is Ben Grauer introducing tonight's tale of terror, told by Nelson Olmsted on the National Broadcasting Company's presentation of Sleep No More. The story of terror can be as simple as a sheeted ghost rattling chains. It can be a complex and hidden world of horror, lurking in such unholy dimensions as only the dead and the moonstruck can glimpse. Or it can be those terrible, fathomless shadows which lie buried deep in the primitive mind of civilized man. And for this evening, well, Nelson Olmsted, tell us about this evening's story.
2: Thank you, Ben. I'm going to tell one long story tonight. Out of all the adventure stories I've read, this is one of the most gripping, most vivid, and most fascinating. By Ella St. Joseph, it's about a sinister character whose strength made him the enemy of mankind and a curse upon the good ship Roundabout. This is the story of a passenger to Bali.

0: Perhaps the writing of this story will serve to expel from my mind my last lingering glimpse of Walks as I left him. Mind you, I accept no more responsibility for the man's end, if it was an end, than I did for the beginning of our peregrinations together. It all happened before the fall of China to the communists. You see, I accepted Walks as a passenger on the roundabout, a tramp steamer, which I owned and put to trade in the Southern Pacific. It was a dark, moonless night in Shanghai. A cold fog lay heavily upon the swirling yellow river water. We were already loaded and ready to sail. I was about to mount the bridge when a large figure emerged from the fog and loomed before and above me. If the man's height had not been enough to command attention, for he towered 5 inches above my own 6 feet, his very bulk, encountered at such close quarters, would have obscured the view. He spoke in a booming voice.
1: Have I the honor of addressing Captain Yon English of the Roundabout?
0: I am Captain English.
1: Allow me to introduce myself, Captain English. I am the Reverend Dr. Rob Walks, a Dutch missionary bound for Bali to distribute Bibles and spread the word of God and Jesus Christ, his Son, our Savior.
0: Yes, Dr. Walks?
1: Captain English, I am told your book puts in a Bulilong, port of Bali. Is that correct?
0: Yes.
1: Here in this folder, you will find a Dutch passport, several papers for identification, mostly clerical, and about 400 in American dollars. Be good enough to examine these. If these papers, the money, and myself meet with your approval, I shall sail with you tonight.
0: Of course, Dr. Walks, this is very irregular, you know. Accepting at the last moment without proper investigation, a stranger.
1: A stranger! A minister of the Lord!
0: Well, the offer was tempting. Funds were low. I accepted. 2 wooden packing cases and a trunk, waiting in a nearby cart, were brought on board.

0: I can still see him as we unobtrusively slipped out of port, standing in the prow of the vessel, facing a cold breeze that blew in from the sea, an ominous figure, blacker than the night, his great coat flapping behind him like the wings of a gigantic bat. The days that followed were shuffled together like a deck of cards. I find it impossible to conjure for the listener one particular card and force it forward from the rest of the pack. In time, even the Reverend Dr. Walks merged into the background and became one with the boat, the sky, and the water. Hour upon hour, his massive black figure occupied the prow. He looked to us up in the bridge as he rose and fell with the undulating swell, like a bold figurehead hewn from the ship's own timber. I had little occasion to speak with him except at mealtimes, and even then the conversation was scant. For one thing, his appetite was amazing, and food monopolized his mouth. Only once did he enter our conversation. Mr. Stagg, the first mate, had commented upon our good fortune in quitting the Yangtze Kiang River without suffering from the ungodly Chinese pirates who prey upon large and small craft alike. The Reverend Dr. Rob Walks laid down his knife and fork to command the table's attention, and then, addressing us all, and Mr. Stagg in particular, he said,
1: Your discussion of pirates, gentlemen, brings to mind an anecdote I read in a very old book. It seems that a captive pirate was being questioned by Alexander the Great as to what right he had to infest the seven seas. The same that thou hast to infest the universe, the pirate answered. But because I do this in a small ship, I am called robber. And because thou actest the same part with a great fleet, thou art entitled the conqueror. The same situation exists today between the little pirate and the great industrial Alexanders of Shanghai. Small wonder that they flourish coevally. Both are the same thing.
0: What? Well, now you've never read that in the Bible, sir, said Mr. Stagg.
1: No, I read it in another old book, a book on pirates.
0: It sounds more as if it came from a book on anarchy. Why, I'm amazed at you, sir, a man of the cloth, criticizing civilization that way.
1: To everything there is a season, and time to every purpose under heaven.
0: Not to destroy, Dr. Walks.
1: A time to be born, and a time to die. A time to plant, and a time to pluck up that which is planted.
0: But you're talking treason.
1: Ecclesiastes chapter 3, verse 3. A time to kiss, a time to heal, a time to break down, and a time to build up.
0: At this time, I entered the conversation as a peacemaker, piloting our conversation away from political reefs. And I said, gentlemen, you misunderstand Dr. Walks. He speaks from the pulpit, not from the street corner. If I'm not mistaken, he advocates a righteousness in the cities as well as in the wilderness, a brotherhood of life. Isn't that so, sir?
1: Yes, Captain English. You might call it that.
0: I couldn't help pondering upon the character of our passenger to Bali. His company oppressed me. I began to count the days to Bali. We lay over at the Philippines, and then we stopped at Surabaya. And meanwhile, our piratical missionary consorted with the crew. He got along well with the Kanaka boys. Night after night, his rich laughter mingled with theirs. Often he joined them in native song. I tried to picture him back in England, or for that matter, in any other place, Holland included, but couldn't. Peculiarly, he made the ship his home. The night before we arrived at the port of Bali, our missionary mounted the bridge and broke in upon me. Huge drops of perspiration blistered his red face. His blue eyes shone brighter than usual. A blood-warm, airless night, a heavy black suit and a tight collar band were evidently more than even he could bear. And he roared,
1: Captain English, I am a man of God.
0: Are you well, sir?
1: Captain English, I would like the inestimable privilege of your help in going ashore.
0: Dr. Walks, shall I send for water?
1: The Balinese, very ungodly, don't want men of God. They worship the Karuga bird, an evil spirit.
0: Dr. Walks,
1: I shall free them!
0: And he fell on his face. As I bent over him, I recognized a familiar odor. The man was drunk. The next morning, We lay off the shallow water of Bulalong. Leaning across the deck's railing, I gazed at the long, low coastline. Interrupted by a tap on my shoulder, I glanced backward into the Dutchman's face. An impersonal smile buttered his lips.
1: Captain English, I am a miserable and repentant sinner. The devil has used me for his own ends. If you can find it in your heart to forgive and forget, I am sure we can come to an equitable arrangement.
0: Your conduct is no concern of mine, Dr. Walks.
1: Precisely. You weren't paid to watch me. But if you are agreeable, I shall now like to make my welfare your business. Here are $200.
0: What's this for?
1: I am hiring a lifeboat for the brief period of half an hour to get ashore.
0: Very well, sir. As soon as the port authorities have come on board.
1: No! Immediately.
0: Well, I'm afraid that's impossible.
1: Good Lord, man, what am I paying you for? You think I want to wait on your deck until my papers are inspected? Must I explain?
0: I understand you well enough, sir. I prefer not to know the details. I'm as anxious to have you off my ship as you are to be off. But if you doubled the bribe, I wouldn't lower a line to save you.
1: Must I swim for it?
0: I pointed to the government launch, which was at that moment coming alongside, and left him without a word.

0: After a cursory examination of the vessel, Herr von Matzes of the port police entered the cabin. He said,
1: Captain, you are saying here is a passenger. Now, what is this passenger doing?
0: A missionary, Herr von Matzes. I'll call him. The Reverend Dr. Rob Walks was summoned. His enormous bulk blocked the doorway and darkened the cabin. His passport was in hand. A malicious smile inserted the thin end of a wedge between von Matzes' lips.
1: Ah, yes, it is you, he said.
0: The following 10 minutes were a nightmare. Rob Walks and von Matzes leered at each other, each deriving pleasure from the other's discomfort. Von Matzes declared the passport to be a forgery. Walks thanked him with a mock modesty and confessed that it was his own creation and shamelessly requested that it be returned to him for future use. Von Matzes declared dryly that it would be received only in hell and gave it back. And then he turned to me and he said,
1: This gentleman is not a missionary, but we are still not wanting him.
0: But what is he?
1: Here is an international figure, Captain. You have a famous man on your boat. He's making trouble first in the West and now in the East, and he's what you call an agitator in politics, a propagandist. We have been warned about his presence in the vicinity.
0: But, well, I don't understand, sir. What does he do? What has he done?
1: A dangerous revolutionary, Captain. Maybe he is an anarchist. Maybe heaven is knowing what, but he's having the power over the natives. 5,000 coolies were following him from the cotton mills in Wuxi, not 2 hours from Shanghai last year. In Cebu, he was leading the Filipinos in a strike that was closing the port, and now he's hoping here in Bali. But we are being too smart for him.
0: Then you refuse to accept him?
1: Yes, it is sad, but so. He's very amusing, this dangerous man.
0: But what is his name? What's his country? What am I to do with him?
1: He has many names. He has no country. The Dutch East Indies are close to him. I doubt whether you will lose him.
0: But to whom does he belong, Herr von Matzes? I refuse to be burdened with him.
1: You have no choice. Here he is on this ship. He belongs to you. No one will have what is your own responsibility.
0: But, Herr von Matzes, is there nothing that can be done with him?
1: I believe our friend is being wanted by the Shanghai police. There you picked him up. There you must put him down. It is your one chance.
0: He shrugged his shoulders, neatly replaced his papers in their portfolio, and departed. Walks answered my questioning stare by sitting down in my cabin and filling his pipe with patient care. He made himself at home. We left Bali the same day.

The first 7 days were a week of doomsdays. Then a second port refused our passenger, and a third, a fourth, and a fifth followed precedent. Our ship was received at dock with derisive smiles and sardonic laughter. The story flew like a screaming gull before our mast. One official thanked us with an open sarcasm for ridding the world of a dangerous revolutionary, the most undesirable of its inhabitants. The Flying Dutchman was a label fit to catch the public fancy, and it was enthusiastically employed by the white and brown population who clamored to see him. In desperation, we turned back to make the long journey toward Shanghai, for in Shanghai was our last hope of losing our passenger to Bali.

0: It is impossible to say when or how.
1: But slowly, imperceptibly, our passenger came to take possession of the ship and its crew. The Kanaka boys, with whom he continued to mix exclusively, were the first to fall under his spell. They loved him with an almost female devotion and treated him not as a brown man treats a white one, but as one of them, yet their superior. Also, inevitably, as he filled the officers' minds, he ousted all their other thoughts until he possessed them by their hatred of him. We felt the restrictions of our forced association far more than he. We were his prisoners, not he ours. After the first week of awful impatience, we grew resigned. You get used to hanging if you hang long enough. And each day became its own eternity. This can happen at sea, where the circular horizon moves in with the ship, and no thing stands to mark its passing. However, our spirits buoyed as the boat approached its port, and I think we felt that the very ship would rise 10 feet once relieved of its passengers' weight. Only Raub Walks, patiently treading the deck as if he were 10 miles from nowhere, took no part in our prevalent high spirits. Breaking the silence of weeks, I said with an ill-concealed triumph, Dr. Walks, do you realize that we cast anchor in an hour? Are you packed and ready?
2: No, I am not packed.
1: Then there won't be much time, you know. You'll be getting off here. Now, don't look for any difficulties with the authorities in Shanghai. They'll be glad to see you.
2: Will they come, do you think?
1: I'm sure of it. 2 hours later, the Shanghai port police had denied Raub Walk's permission to enter the country. Apparently advised by radio of his approach, they possessed the particulars of this peculiar case. And though Shanghai wanted him, China did not. Yes, he would be imprisoned if he put foot on land, but he was not to be given the opportunity. This saved the government a complicated legal procedure that might prove embarrassing. In prison or out, the man was undesirable. They commiserated with me upon my misfortune, but could suggest no other course than application to the British consul for help. I left the ship in charge of our officers and set out at once for the British consulate. Mr. Herbert Chisholm, the consul, greeted me affably. Without more ado, I told him my story. And when I'd finished, he rubbed his nose with a long, big-knuckled finger and chuckled to himself. Yes, I know the man very well, Captain. I'm afraid that your famous passenger is a man without a country. There isn't much we can do for him. In fact, there isn't anything.
2: But is there nothing to be done for me, Mr. Chisholm? Am I expected to sail him around the world all the rest of my days?
1: It looks that way, doesn't it?
2: By the Lord, sir, I'll scuttle the ship first.
1: Not a bad idea, Captain. The only other solution might be to push him overboard some dark night.
2: But that's murder.
1: I fail to see how you can murder a man who doesn't exist.
2: He does exist. That's what none of you seem to realize. He's a man the same as you and I.
1: It might be regarded as your patriotic duty, Captain. The interview was at an end.

When the roundabout again weighed anchor, a second time bound for Bali, Raoul Walks was still on board. Mr. Stagg, Mr. Bailey, and the engineer and myself went about our tasks sullenly and silently, as though this were the ship's last trip. Our prisoner, in his clergyman's suit and flapping greatcoat, occupied the prow, and we never could look ahead of us, but we saw his figure looming before us. Thus we passed with the river out to the sea.

0: Steady beat of bare palms on the drums in the floorboards. Their monotone climbing and falling as it carried, now muffled and now clear, came and went with the wind. It was upsetting that an educated man should join in such mumbo-jumbo. Their song had an ominous note that belonged to the threatening ocean, and I wondered over its meaning. If they were seeking to pacify the elements, they certainly sang in a language the sea could understand. They sounded as hostile and savage as the night itself. The barometer fell. Realizing that we were in for a blow, we headed the boat out to sea. It was near the end of the typhoon season, and we were taking no chances. Once out on the deck, surrounded by darkness and sprayed by a cold, wet wind, I walked to the railing and looked down into the water. When I returned to the cabin, Rob Walks was there, and I said, "What do you want?" The odor of whiskey met me before he opened his mouth, and he said,
1: "Captain English, I want to speak with you."
0: I don't want to talk to you.
1: "But I insist. Captain English, I am a very sensitive man. Though you have done your best to conceal a certain animosity, which you, perhaps not unnaturally, bear toward me, my allergic perceptivity has made me conscious of it. Will you oblige me, sir, by informing me what has occasioned this feeling of conflict and hostility?"
0: "Yes. Yes, you tricked me into accepting you in this boat, knowing very well what would happen."
1: "But the animosity began long before you knew me for the consummate villain that I am."
0: "Yes. The night I picked you off the wharf, sir, I suffered a physical revulsion the moment I laid eyes on you. I found my reasons later. That night, Mr. Walks, I disliked you without a cause."
1: "Thank you. You hold me responsible for the undesired linking of our lives. It is you who are to blame, Captain English. You and the world you stand for. For 2,000 years, the strong have been sacrificed to the weak. And with what result? To imprison the strong, the weak have imprisoned themselves. They have constructed the great cage of government and jurisdiction, and everyone, giants and pygmies alike, have been incarcerated in it. The difference between us is that I break the laws as naturally as you obey them."
0: Rob Walks grasped my wrist with his left hand, and such was his strength that he flung me down on my knees at his feet. My arm went numb, and he roared,
1: "Coward! You are not strong enough! This ship is mine! I will never leave it!"
0: Suddenly it seemed that the four winds had converged upon the ship. Creaking and screaming, it rose like the roof of a house in a hurricane. And then we fell endlessly. Tons of black water poured in over us. The storm had started.
1: "We're in for it!"
0: howled Walks. His cry released my locked joints and restored me to a semblance of life and activity. I stood on my feet. I took command. I was away from Walks and everywhere at once. There was a boat at sea laboring through a bursting ocean, and I was captain of it. There are times when only the fear of losing his life is sufficient to save a man from losing his mind. And I battled endlessly, it seemed. In all my years in the sea, this was the worst storm I had been through. When at last it was over, we took toll of the havoc. Through heaving, silvery waters and swirling fog, the roundabout drifted aimlessly without rudder. Listing 30 degrees to starboard, the ship was wrecked and mangled beyond recognition, a corpse floating face upward. The roundabout was past control or repair and might sink before she was sighted by another vessel. It was best to abandon ship, and I gave orders for the lifeboats to be lowered. Now, what was I to do with Mr. Walks? Carry him along with us or desert him on a sinking ship? He was a social leper, depraved beyond redemption, dangerous whether at loose or imprisoned in a penal colony. Duty, dictated by justice, was clear. I went to my cabin for the last time. Oddly, I felt no sorrow in leaving it forever. I took what I needed and prepared to join Mr. Stagg in the lifeboats. The remaining Kanakas, who would come with me, still lingered on deck, gazing about them with a calm aimlessness and a disinterest which not even disaster could direct or organize. As I approached, they stared now at me and then at Walks, their idle curiosity expressive of unconcern and amusement. Mr. Walks.
1: At your service, sir.
0: I have some unpleasant news for you. This boat is yours.

0: years. And I'm afraid that you will never leave it.
1: Splendid, Captain English. I didn't think you could do it. So the roundabout is mine, is it? Thank you, sir. Thank you.
0: Oh, you're welcome to her, Mr. Vaux. I think you'll be safe here for a while. I wish you a very pleasant journey wherever you're going.
1: The same to you, sir.
0: I think that should be all. Goodbye, Mr. Vaux. I turned away without offering my hand. And then to the Kanakas, I said, into the boat. They didn't move.
2: Well, are you coming or do you want me to leave you?
1: Yes, that's it. They want you to leave them.
0: Is it true? I asked the boys. And one of them nodded.
2: You fools, I cried. Do you want to drown?
1: They want to stay with me.
2: But I would move heaven and earth.
1: Heaven and earth will stay where they are, sir. And so will I.
0: We pushed off with no other sound than the movement of our oars. Vaux followed us around on the deck and finally lifted his hand and waved. We moved apart. And as the loom of the great hull grew shadowy, only a little heavier and darker than the enveloping whiteness of fog, Vaux's colossal figure surrounded by his crouching Kanakas, like a ghostly apparition, appeared to dwarf the vessel. The roundabout rose gradually out of the black and silver water, a demon ship, and heaved to in midair as though awaiting a message. Then the spectral hulk dilated in the fog and faded on the horizon like a sea mist in the morning sun. We could see nothing but our own strange faces dimly in the milky light.

0: You can turn up the lights now. You can look around you. Nobody is there, really. Everything is all right, isn't it? And now, Nelson, having bid farewell to the strange ship Roundabout, in Ella St. Joseph's story, A Passenger to Bali, what's on the manifest for next week?
1: A cargo of two intriguing stories, Ben. The first, Homecoming, by Dorothy B. Hughes, is about what happens to minds which are not always capable of accepting the major frustrations of modern living. And the second is Aunt Cassie, by Virginia Swain, a lighthearted fantasy I think you'll enjoy as much as I do. Until next week, then, this is Nelson Olmsted. Good night.
0: You have been listening to Sleep No More, an NBC Radio Network production directed by Daniel Sutter. Mr. Olmsted's albums are recorded exclusively for Vanguard Records. Until next week, when Nelson Olmsted will again be here in person, this is Ben Grauer bidding you good night.
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15: Wheat Chex, Rice Chex, and Good Hot Ralston present Space Patrol! High adventure in the wild, vast reaches of space. Missions of daring in the name of interplanetary justice. Travel into the future with Buzz Corey, Commander-in-Chief of the Space Patrol! In today's transcribed adventure, Buzz and Happy are at the Saturn City spaceport, following a man they believe to be a cousin of Prince Baccarati.
16: Yeah, it's Benson, all right, sir. From the back, he looks just like Baccarati.
17: All right, Hap. Let's close in. Just a minute, Benson.
16: Yes?
17: I thought you promised to stay on Saturn.
18: Oh, did I, Corey? Hey,
17: Commander, it's Prince Baccarati. Get him, Hap. Hey,
18: all right, Malengro, use your ray gun. That does it, Malengro. Get them aboard the ship. We'll give them a one-way trip to Planet X.
15: We'll return in just a moment with today's exciting Space Patrol adventure, The Spies from Planet X. Say, gang, have you met the twin space patrollers who've just moved in down the block a ways? A couple of real swell fellas and supercharged all the way. Well, now's your chance to meet them.
19: Hey, here we come.
15: Here they are.
19: Hi, Captain Tufel. I'm Space Patroller Tommy Smith. And I'm Space Patroller Danny Smith.
15: Man, oh, man, am I seeing double? You look alike and you talk alike.
19: And we eat alike, too. We had our bite-sized checks today. How about you?
15: Did I have my bite-sized checks today? Did I have a big bowl full of rice checks or wheat checks? The best-tasting cereals from here to the outer orbit of Pluto? Well, you bet I did. I'm supercharged just like both of you. Now, Space Patroller, did you power up with that bite-sized checks nourishment this morning? You know, no other cereal, flaked or puffed, contains so much nourishment in such concentrated bite-sized form. That's why Rice Chex and Wheat Chex are official cereals of every space patroller in the universe. So, gang, take a tip from these supercharged twins, and every day before you blast off for school or play, have yourself a power breakfast with
19: bite-sized Rice Chex! Bite-sized Wheat Chex!
15: And now, today's Space Patrol adventure, The Spies from Planet X. In recent weeks, Buzz has successfully thwarted attempts by Prince Baccarati to sabotage United Planets' defenses. Space Patrol intelligence has been convinced that Prince Baccarati, former ruler of Neptune, was holed up in his fabulous castle on the remote Planet X, recouping his strength. But a Space Patrol agent has reportedly seen Baccarati in Saturn City. In response to this report, Commander Corey and Cadet Happy are speeding toward the planet Saturn.
16: Commander, if that really is Baccarati, he sure got a lot of nerve.
17: All we know is that this man reported to be Baccarati has been dealing with the Zakra Importing Company of Saturn City.
16: Zakra Importing?
17: It's a small outfit, practically a one-man operation. It's run by Emil Zakra, who seems to specialize in knickknacks and curios from the different planets.
16: Well, do you think knickknacks would make Baccarati come all the way from Planet X and risk getting caught?
17: I can tell you more about that, Happy, when we talk to Mr. Zakra.
15: A few hours later, Buzz and Happy walk down a small side street in Saturn City. Most of the shops are closed for the day, except one shabby little store in which a dim green light casts a weird glow over shelves of dusty vases, statues, and carvings. A replica of an outmoded spaceship hangs above the door. On it, in luminous letters, are the words, Zakra Importing Company.
17: Well, here we are, Happy.
16: I don't see anyone inside. Maybe they're closed.
17: Try the door.
16: It's open.
17: Somebody must be here. Let's go in.
16: Well, look at the dust. I wouldn't say business was exactly booming.
17: Anybody here? Let's try the back room.
16: Uh-oh. Commander, look. A man on the floor behind the counter.
17: He's still breathing. He'll be all right. Somebody struck him with a blunt object.
16: Is it Zakra?
17: I don't know. Somebody's coming. Get behind this curtain.
16: It's Baccarati.
17: Hold it, Baccarati.
20: Huh? Why,
17: you came back to finish the job, I suppose.
20: Job? I don't know what you're talking about.
16: His voice, sir. His voice is different.
17: Yes, but he looks like Baccarati. What's your name?
20: Why, Baccarati.
16: Huh?
20: I'm surprised to hear that name after all these years. Most people know me as Benson, Thomas Benson.
17: Are you related to Prince Baccarati?
20: My cousin. An unfortunate family resemblance.
17: I see. Well, take a look behind that counter and see if that man resembles anyone you know.
20: Hey, it's Zakra. What happened?
17: We thought perhaps you could tell us.
20: But why would I?
17: What are you doing here, Mr. Benson?
20: I was to see Zakra on business. Is he...
17: Were you expecting your cousin?
20: My cousin? No, I should say not.
17: All right, Benson. We're going to get Mr. Zakra to a doctor. Then we'll have a little talk at Space Patrol headquarters.
15: While Cadet Happy scans the files for information on Thomas Benson, Commander Corey at Saturn City headquarters questions the man who bears such a striking physical resemblance to the evil Prince Baccarati.
17: And you know absolutely nothing of your cousin's whereabouts?
20: Nothing, Commander. We haven't had any contact since he was forced to leave Neptune. We were never very friendly, even as boys.
17: And your home is on Neptune. You're just visiting Saturn.
20: Yes, a business trip. I've been here about a week.
16: I've completed the check, Commander.
17: Oh, thanks, Happy. Well, that'll be all, Mr. Benson, for the time being. Do you plan to be in Saturn City for a while?
20: Yes. Yes, I do, Commander. I'm at the Alcor Hotel.
17: Good. I may want to talk to you some more.
20: Call me anytime. Good night, Commander.
17: Good night.
16: Well, that isn't the craziest thing. That guy's a dead ringer for Baccarati, but he sounds different and acts different.
17: What did you find out, Happy?
16: Oh, he's Thomas Benson, engaged in the manufacturing business on Neptune. First cousin of Prince Baccarati.
17: Go on.
16: Changed his name from Baccarati to Benson, and this'll kill you, sir. At Prince Baccarati's request to save the family from embarrassment.
17: Oh?
16: Yeah, the prince didn't want to be disgraced by a cousin who worked.
17: Does Benson have any criminal record?
16: No, sir. Spends his spare time collecting little statuettes, mercury jade, mostly.
17: Mm. Well, what about Zakra?
16: Oh, he'll pull through all right, sir, but he's still in a coma. He hasn't got a record either.
17: I was hoping this cousin might be an important link in Prince Baccarati's spy ring. Somehow, Baccarati manages to get information to and from the United Planets and Planet X.
16: Yeah, and with the spacephone channels being monitored the way they are, and Planet X almost blocking.
17: There's a leak somewhere, Happy.
16: Well, it sure isn't Benson. Why, in a whole week, Benson's Space Patrol guard didn't see anyone get through to Benson that didn't have proper identification.
17: Space Patrol guard?
16: Yes, sir. Benson asked for special protection around his home in Neptune City a couple weeks ago.
17: Why did he want special protection?
16: Well, he told the Neptune City chief he'd received an anonymous threat. Well, after a week, the chief figured it was just a crank and called the patrol off.
17: Why didn't you mention that before, Happy?
16: Well, gee, sir, I guess I figured it wasn't important. If Baccarati's cousin was spying for the prince, he wouldn't ask for Space Patrol protection, would he? Or would he?
17: Well, we're in Saturn City, Hap. I think we'll keep an eye on Thomas Benson.
15: Meanwhile, far out in space, avoiding the regular space lanes, a space cruiser races toward Saturn. In it are Prince Baccarati and his scientific aide, Dr. Malengro.
21: Your disguise is excellent, Your Highness. If I hadn't helped you make up, I swear I'd never recognize you.
18: We'll pass a casual inspection. And since the Space Patrol has no reason to suspect that I'll be on Saturn, we'll have no trouble.
21: Suppose your cousin Thomas doesn't have the jewels with him on Saturn.
18: Of course he's got them with him. That's why he left Neptune and came to Saturn to hide the jewels. I know those threats would worry him, and when a man like my cousin is frightened, he doesn't trust his own judgment from one minute to the next.
21: Yes. In trying to find a safer place for the jewels, he practically brings them out into the open.
18: That's right. He thought it would be clever to conceal millions worth of jewels
20: with a dealer in worthless junk like Zakra.
21: But evidently, Zakra knew nothing of the gems. I'm sure your agent could have made him talk.
20: My men bungled there. You should have known my cousin wouldn't trust a small shopkeeper with that much treasure. What Thomas had in mind probably was to conceal the gems in various bric-a-brac without Zakra's knowledge. My agent should never have struck Zakra. At least not until he was sure Thomas has completed his arrangement.
21: Yes, Excellency. Now your cousin will be frightened away.
20: But we'll get the jewels all right, Malengro. I've got to. I need them to pay off my agents. And to buy information, I need to keep ahead of Commander Corey.
21: Of course, Your Highness.
20: We're 5 minutes out of Saturn City.
21: You've made excellent time from Planet X, Your Highness.
20: We won't have much to spare. Knowing Thomas the way I do, he's probably getting ready to leave Saturn to look for another place to hide his jewels.
0: Commander.
17: Oh, yes, Happy?
0: I've just picked up some information about Thomas Benson. He's booked passage on the Space Queen for Neptune for tonight.
17: He told me he was staying here on Saturn for a while. Well, let's get out to the spaceport and find out why Thomas Benson is suddenly anxious to return to Neptune.
1: At the Saturn City spaceport, Thomas Benson nervously paces back and forth in an almost deserted wing of the big terminal building, unaware that two men are watching his every move.
22: Attention, please. The Space Queen will blast off for Neptune in 20 minutes. Gate 9 is now open. Passengers are requested to board the ship immediately.
20: Just a moment, Thomas. What's your hurry?
23: But I don't believe I know you. If you don't mind, I've got to get aboard.
20: Don't you recognize your own cousin?
23: Cousin? It's you.
20: That's right. Your royal relation, Prince Baccarati. Now, if you'll be good enough to hand over those jewels.
23: Jewels? I haven't any jewels.
20: Now, come, Thomas. At my father's death, you received quite a fortune in precious gems, and I want them.
23: But they're mine. He willed them to me.
20: He willed them to Baccarati. You have renounced our noble name. You're no Baccarati. You're just plain Thomas Benson. Now I need those jewels to restore the name Baccarati to its former luster in the solar system.
23: Oh, you're mad.
20: All geniuses are considered mad by the ordinary and the stupid. I can put those gems to good use, Thomas. Now hand them over.
23: You don't think I'd be carrying them with me?
20: Perhaps not. And you're anxious to get back to Neptune. Therefore, the jewels are still there.
17: Very well.
20: I'll take you to Neptune in my ship.
23: Oh, you can't. You're wanted by the space patrol if they catch you.
20: They won't catch me. You didn't recognize me, my own cousin. And Commander Corey walked within 20 feet of me while he was following you.
23: Corey is here at the terminal?
20: Yes.
23: Oh, good. You can't possibly take me away with Corey here.
20: Oh, then he knows who you are. He doesn't think you're Prince Baccarati.
23: He knows who I am. And if you try to force me...
20: I have an idea. Get into this vacant room over there. We'll change clothes. And I'll remove this disguise. Hurry up, or will I have to use this ray gun?
22: Attention, please. Gate 9 will close in 1 minute. Passengers bound for Neptune on the Space Queen must board the ship immediately.
0: What happened to Benson, sir? You think he saw us?
17: He may have. If he leaves the terminal, he'll be followed.
0: Commander, look. Going through that other gate. Isn't that Benson?
17: You're right, Hap. That gate leads to the private cruiser blast-off ramps.
0: Oh, so Benson's pulling a fast one, huh?
17: Come on, Hap, let's follow him.
0: Right. He's heading for that big private cruiser.
17: Yeah. Keep in the shadow of this freight loading platform, Happy. All right, come on, let's close in. Just a minute, Benson.
20: Yes?
17: I thought you promised to stay on Saturn. Step over here into the light.
20: Anything to oblige, Corey?
0: Commander, it's Prince Baccarati.
17: Get him, Hap.
20: All right, Malengo, use your ray gun.
24: 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Now help me get Corey and the cadet aboard my ship. After we get the jewels, we'll give the commander a one-way trip to Planet X.
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26: That was an F-86 Sabre jet fighter in actual combat in Korea.
2: I'm George Welch, chief test pilot of the Sabre jet at North American Aviation in Los Angeles. The Sabre is 37 feet long, weight 8 tons. The wings are swept back at a 35-degree angle, and their span is 37 feet. Top speed of the Sabre jet is more than 650 miles an hour. I was lucky enough to make the first flight in the F-86 Sabre jet. But the first time up, or the 50th, every flight is important. That's why I have to keep in top shape. I like to eat good food with lots of energy in it. Rice Chex and Wheat Chex meet that test, and they taste exactly right. I think you'll like them, too.
3: No other cereal, puffed or flaked, contains so much nourishment in such concentrated bite-sized form. Rice Chex, Wheat Chex.
1: And now, back to the spies from Planet X. Prince Baccarati donned a disguise and came to Saturn to steal a fortune in precious gems from his cousin Thomas Benson, who closely resembles the evil prince. Thinking they were following Benson, Buzz and Happy were overpowered by Baccarati and Dr. Malengro, and now are captives in the prince's private cruiser heading toward Neptune. In the compartment with them is their fellow prisoner, Thomas Benson.
23: I'm telling you the truth, Commander. I was only going back to Neptune to protect my troops.
17: Why didn't you tell me that before?
23: You realize I should have told you everything, but I didn't want to bring my cousin's name into it. You see, I managed to live down the fact that I'm a Baccarati. I wanted to avoid unpleasant publicity.
17: Someone's outside the door.
16: If I could only work my hands free.
17: Take it easy, Hap.
18: Ah, gentlemen. Are you enjoying the trip?
16: Well, Baccarati, going to a masquerade?
18: I've resumed my disguise. You see, we'll be landing on Neptune in a few minutes. And after my cousin gives me the jewels from his vault, I shall remove my disguise and return to my ship as Cousin Thomas.
23: You're going to leave me in Neptune City, then?
18: Yes. When I have the jewels, you'll be of no further use to me, Cousin.
17: Why do you need the jewels, Baccarati? I understood you were rich.
18: Yes, but it costs quite a bit to maintain my spy system on the United Planets, Commander. And you must admit, it's quite effective.
17: It has been so far, Baccarati. Frankly, I don't see how you do it. I mean, maintain contact between Planet X and your agents.
18: I might as well tell you, Corey, since there is nothing you can do about it. I have a robot receiving station on Saturn's 8th moon.
17: Funny we haven't picked up any messages from it.
18: Not at all. You see, there are no transmitters at the station, merely receivers.
16: Yeah, but what good does it do for a robot just to receive messages?
18: They're recorded on tape and automatically indexed electronically for the agent they're intended for.
17: Then your spies visit moon number 8 in spaceships, get their information and instructions, and go back to work.
18: Exactly. An occasional innocent-looking prospecting ship visiting a deserted moon never arouses suspicion.
17: Very clever, Baccarati.
18: Thank you, Commander. Now, Cousin Thomas, I'll release you. We're about to land, Corey. You and the cadet will remain in the ship till I return. Dr. Malengro will see that you're comfortable.
1: A few moments later, two men of almost identical size and build get out of a surface car in front of a handsome dwelling in Neptune City. They enter the building and proceed to a large room. Nervously, one of the men presses a button in the wall, and a panel slides silently back.
18: Nicely concealed, Thomas. Now open the safe.
23: I can't remember the combination.
18: I have a few tricks that will jog your memory.
23: It's a very sensitive electronic combination lock. I'm so nervous. I don't think I can...
18: Just try it and quit stalling. Open it.
23: There. The jewels are in that Endurium box.
18: Open it up. Not that I doubt your honesty, of course. Are you sure this is all of them?
23: Yes.
18: All right. I'll be running along now, Thomas. First, I'll take the precaution of using this ray gun on you. After all, I couldn't have you spreading an alarm till I am safely on my way back to Planet X.
1: Removing his disguise, Prince Baccarati boldly returns to the Neptune City spaceport, boards his ship, and blasts off. Now, an hour later, with Dr. Malengro at the controls and the ship headed toward Planet X, the prince taunts his prisoner, Commander Corey.
24: You see, Commander, everything is working fine. Here are the jewels.
17: What did you do with your cousin, Baccarati?
24: Oh, he'll be all right in a few hours. You know, for years I hated the idea that Thomas looked like me. It offended my sense of individuality. But now I'm glad of it. Oh, the approach warning. Something's wrong.
4: Space Patrol ship approaching at 2 o'clock, Your Highness. What are your orders?
24: Space Patrol ship? Confound it. Thomas couldn't have put an alarm in this quickly. Corey, come out front with me. Get moving.
21: See it, Your Highness?
24: Of course I see it. That's why I brought Corey up here. We can use him to persuade the ship not to fire on us.
21: An excellent idea, Your Highness.
24: Wait. That's a robot scout ship.
17: That's right, Baccarati. It's sending out electronic information on your position and vector.
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21: I got it, Your Highness.
24: Blown to bits. 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
17: It certainly is. Now there won't be any doubt that patrol ships will come after you.
24: What do you mean?
17: When that robot ship stops sending a space phone signal, a squadron will immediately come here to investigate.
24: Malengro, change our vector.
21: Where to, Your Highness?
24: Any place but toward Planet X. I know. Head for Saturn Moon number 8. I can hide out there till we learn it's safe to return to Planet X. Come on, Corey, back to your compartment.
16: Changed vector, sir. Where's he taking us?
17: He wants to hide out on moon number 8. It's a smart move, Hap.
16: Yeah. Commander, what's that in your hand? What? Hey, it's the jewel box.
17: Uh-huh. I managed to pick it up while Baccarati was excited over the space patrol ship.
16: Hey, that's swell, sir, but what good are they going to do us?
17: I don't know, except it'll worry Baccarati when he misses them. Hap, stand up.
16: Yes, sir.
17: There's a locker under that seat. See if we can get it open.
16: Right. There are only some weapons in here. Just some spacesuits and a few tools.
17: How many spacesuits have?
16: 3. And here's an atomo torch. Hey, we could cut our way out of the compartment and rush Baccarati and Malengro.
17: Now, they're armed. If we failed, it would be our last chance.
16: With these spacesuits, maybe we could get out of the ship. I know, through the cargo loading tube.
17: Happy, get those suits out. I'll go to work in the door with the atomo torch. And take the spacephone out of the third suit.
21: There's no sign of a ship in the view scope, Your Highness.
24: Good. And we've thrown them off. If we can reach moon number 8, we'll be in the clear.
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21: How did he get a space of...
24: I don't know. The locker. He got into the locker. Those extra spacesuits. Come on, we got to stop him.
5: Commander Corey to all space patrol units. Prince Baccarati is heading towards Saturn moon number 8 in a private cruiser. Be careful. The ship is armed with a proton gun.
24: They're gone. Get out of the compartment.
21: Your Highness, they must have left the ship. The cargo chute. They've escaped.
24: Wait. Back to the control compartment. Hurry.
5: I'm unable to give the registry number of Baccarati's ship, but it's a Class B cruiser. His vector is approximately 40 degrees sun regulus orientation.
24: Confound it, Malengro. He'll have every ship in the universe after us.
21: Your Highness, look out the starboard viewport. There they are.
24: I knew it. They're floating along with the ship.
21: No one has answered Corey's call. Perhaps they haven't heard him yet.
24: They will, soon enough. The proton gun. That will fix him.
21: But, Your Highness...
24: Get out of my way! We got to stop Corey. And that proton gun will do the trick.
21: If Your Highness will only...
5: Attention all space patrol units. This is an emergency.
24: And this will silence him.
5: Commander Corey calling all units. This is an emergency.
21: Vanished without a trace. Both of them.
24: That will take care of Corey for good.
21: But we can't continue to moon number 8. Someone may have heard his space phone.
24: We'll change vector again. Perhaps we can proceed directly to Planet X. The space patrol will be... Oh, no.
21: What's the matter, Your Highness?
24: The jewel. Where is the jewel box? I had it in my hand a while ago.
21: That's what I was trying to tell you, Your Highness. You put them there on the edge of the control panel when that robot ship appeared. Corey must have taken them when you weren't looking.
24: My treasure. Corey had it when the proton gun blew him up. My jewels disintegrated. Why didn't you warn me?
21: I tried to, Your Highness.
24: You're idiot! I have to think of everything around here. Now what are we going to do?
6: You won't need those jewels now, Baccarati.
24: Corey!
6: Take care of Malengro, Happy.
8: Yes, sir.
16: All right, Baccarati. Are you going to be sensible, or shall I fix it so nobody will mistake you for your cousin?
18: You win, Gloria. I've had enough.
16: You can cover it, Happy. Yes, sir.
18: I thought you were in those space suits.
16: Sure you did. I didn't want you searching the ship for the space phone I was really using, so I used two suits as decoys. We're heading for moon number 8. You're going to show me that robot receiving station, Baccarati.
1: 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Then he and Happy hold ray guns on Malengro and Baccarati as the four men, clad in spacesuits, step out on the airless satellite.
7: Keep moving, Baccarati.
8: It's down at the foot of this big cliff, Corey.
7: You and Malengro go first. Watch your step, Happy. That's quite a drop.
8: Move along, Malengro. You're in my way, Your Highness.
7: Baccarati, grab Malengro.
9: He's falling.
7: Ah! Grab that ledge.
9: He's got it, sir.
7: All right. Steady now, Malengro. I've got hold of your arm. Happy, hang on to me.
9: Yes, sir.
7: All right, now. Pull. I've got you, sir. Now, just relax, Malengro. You're all right.
10: There. That was close.
7: Oh, you would have been a sorry mess, Malengro. So watch it next time. You know, it looked to me as though Baccarati pushed Malengro instead of trying to help him. Where is Baccarati?
9: Smoking rockets, he's gone. I forgot all about him, trying to save Malengro.
7: Happy, he's climbed up and headed for the ship. You watch Malengro. I'll go up after him.
9: Yes, sir.
7: Oh, we're too late. There he goes. Good luck, Your Highness.
9: Hey, get that. Baccarati's willing to kill this guy to make a getaway, and Malengro says, good luck.
7: I have an idea. Baccarati won't get very far. Space patrol ships will be showing up pretty quick.
9: Commander, the proton gun. Baccarati could blast us to bits.
7: Not without the proton firing cell.
9: Huh?
7: I removed it from the gun right after the fight. I took that along with the jewels.
9: Oh, boy, that sure saved our lives.
7: Now, come on. Let's get down to the receiving station. With that information, we can round up Baccarati's spies in a few hours.
25: An action preview of next week's exciting adventure in just a moment. Hi, Space Patrollers. It's the day of the big parade on Terra, and just about every Space Patroller and his little brother have turned out to watch the fun. Man, it sure is a swell parade. Hey, wait a minute. What's that coming down the street now? Why, it's the Space Patrollers Drum and Bugle Corps number 5, all the way from Venus City, Venus. Just listen to those supercharged bugles and hear those supercharged drums. One thing for sure, these space patrollers had their bite-sized checks today. And how about you, gang? You know, the best way in the universe to start off the day is with a big bowl full of bite-sized rice checks or wheat checks. Because no other cereal, flaked or puffed, contains so much energy in such concentrated bite-sized form. Yes, sir, you're packing in plenty of vitamins and minerals with every delicious bite you take. And that means energy plus for you. And remember, Space Patrollers, September is Better Breakfast Month. 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So before you march off for the day, have yourself a better breakfast, a real Space Patrol breakfast with rice Chex or wheat Chex. And now, a preview of next week's exciting Space Patrol adventure. Buzz and Happy have trapped one of Prince Baccarati's spies in a sub-basement in Jupiter City.
16: No, it's no use, Happy. 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
4: 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I'm getting off this planet, Corey. Prince Baccarati tipped me off that a guided missile has been launched toward Jupiter City. 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
25: 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Other players were Bela Kovach, Norman Jolly, Ken Mayer, and Dick Beals. Dick Tufeld speaking. Now, don't forget to tune in next Saturday and every Saturday when Wheat Chex, Rice Chex, and Good Hut Ralston again present Space Patrol! 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

0: Good evening, friends of the Inner Sanctum. This is, of course, Raymond, your host. Please come in, won't you? Make yourself comfortable in a gloomy corner. We had intended to have a real surprise for you tonight. Instead of myself, we were going to have a guest ghost to act as host. But, unfortunately, this real ghost caught pneumonia, and he's in a very grave condition. The doctors have given up all hope. He's, going to become alive.
1: Well, Mr. Raymond, I must admit I'm glad that that ghost couldn't come.
0: Hmm?
1: It's difficult enough to talk to you, but heavens, I wouldn't know what to say to a ghost.
0: Oh, well, that's simple, Mary. All you have to do is find out whether it's, a he-ghost or a she-ghost.
1: And if it's a she?
0: Oh, well, then you compliment her on her appearance. You say, darling, what a divine sheet you're wearing.
1: That's right, Mr. Raymond. Hmm. The ladies are always interested in something new to wear.
2: Hmm.
1: And right now, I'm going to tell them about something they'll all want. It's a lovely piece of jewelry, a real sterling silver medallion about an inch in diameter. It's the kind of jewelry you find at those smart shops on Fifth Avenue in New York. But the only way you can get it is from Lipton's. The medallion is decorated with a Chinese inscription, and it's hung on a narrow black rayon satin ribbon. That's the height of fashion this year, you know. And here's how you get the medallion. Just send 25 cents and the box top from a package of Lipton's, the tea with the brisk flavor, to the Lipton Tea People, Box 92, New York City. Yes, that's Box 92 in New York City.
0: And now it's time to begin. Our story is called The Black Arch. It's an original tale by Milton Lewis. And our star tonight is that glamorous motion picture star, Simone Simone, who play the role of Claudine. So gather close and get ready to hear a sweet little tale that'll make you wake up screaming for at least the next 2 weeks. Y'all set? Now remember, if you don't want your hair to stand on end, get someone to sit on your head. Okay? All right, now, let's hear Larry Gifford tell you his story in his own words.
3: I wish I never heard that scream. I wish I never saw a body lying there. Blood all over the room. The knife on the floor near her throat. I'll never forget it. I'll never forget how I picked up the knife. I'll never forget the sweat that came creeping out all over me when I heard the door slam.
4: Stand where you are. If you make a move, I'll blow your head off.
3: Don't shoot, copper.
4: Drop that knife.
3: Okay.
4: What's your name?
3: Larry. Larry Gifford. Look, I'm from Chicago.
4: Stranger, huh?
3: Yeah, what of it?
4: What's her name?
3: Her? I don't know. I never saw her before. Look, you don't have to frisk me. I haven't got a gun.
4: Shut up.
3: Listen, I know it looks bad, but you see, my room's downstairs. I heard a scream, and I... Give me back that wallet.
4: Yeah. Your hands up. Roll papers.
3: What of it? Saw my next client, so what?
4: You don't know her, huh?
3: No, I don't. What have you got there?
4: It's the picture I found in your wallet, mister. Picture of her. To Larry, with all my love, Nancy. I reckon you forgot about this, huh?
3: Yeah, but look, I didn't kill her.
4: Shut up. You think I heard that scream and came up here? Put out your hands.
3: Sure. You can have them.
4: Here. Come back here. Come back.
3: I didn't get far. Crowded streets led me. They got it when they heard the shots and scream. I was dumped in jail. Well, this was a little bird in the bayou country not far from New Orleans. I was the biggest thing that hit the town since Ripley's Believe It or Not. For them jerks, my trial was a bigger show than Carmen Miranda and Gypsy Rose Lee doing a trapeze act. In no time at all, they sentenced me to be hung. It was the night before they were going to take me to the state pen for the necktie party. I was sleeping, dreaming I was in Africa. They were beating them drums, tom-toms. Suddenly I woke up. Moonlight was shining through the bars of my cell. I listened.
2: Someone was beating like a tom-tom on the wall of my jail. Who is it? Who's doing that?
5: Larry Gifford.
2: Yeah, that's me. Were you beating on the wall?
5: Yes. I'm under your cell window.
2: What do you want?
5: Drop one end of your tie through the bars.
2: Okay. There.
5: I've got it.
2: What are you doing?
5: Pull up your tie. Got it?
2: A gun. Yeah, I got it.
5: Good luck. Goodbye.
2: Thanks, baby. Whoever you are.
6: What's going on there, Gifford?
2: Huh? Oh, nothing. Why?
6: I heard talking.
2: Oh, I was talking in my sleep.
6: You've never done that before.
2: I never was going to be hung before.
6: What you holding there?
2: Come here, I'll show you.
6: What's that? A gun.
2: Yeah, and it's got enough bullets to fill your head with lead.
6: Go over there.
2: Open that door. Open it or I'll give it to you between the eyes. Go on.
6: All right. Don't shoot.
2: Okay. Now I'll take your gun. Give me those keys. There. See how you like it in there for a while. So long.
6: Stop him. Prisoner escaped. Let me out. Prisoner escaped.

0: The Blue Bottle Bar. Someone told me it was a good joint where they don't ask any questions. It was. I had a few drinks. I was leaning on the bar, looking at a paper.
1: What are you drinking?
0: Scotch.
1: Buy me one.
0: I gave her the once over. I know something about Dave's, and she was dynamite with class. She was something.
1: Well?
0: Set up another, Charlie.
1: Cigarette?
0: Here.
1: Thank you.
0: It's a nice cigarette holder. Must cost at least a C.
1: You know a lot, don't you?
0: Enough. I know you.
1: Do you?
0: Sure. There's something about... Wait a second. Here. In this evening's paper, your picture.
1: It's not a very good picture, is it?
0: After seeing you, no. Claudine Lucerne. Recently returned from France. Elected head of art committee. Miss Lucerne, member of one of New Orleans' oldest and wealthiest families.
1: I've read it. Turn the page.
0: Why?
1: I want to show you something.
0: Okay.
1: There. Larry Gifford of Chicago, wanted for murder, is sought by police after sensational jailbreak.
0: I do not read anymore.
1: Why?
0: Feel something against your side?
1: Yes.
0: It's a gun. I'm holding it in my pocket.
1: Don't be afraid. I won't give you away. Got a light?
0: Yeah. What do you want?
1: Listen to that music.
0: That tapping.
1: What about it?
0: The way you're tapping your cigarette holder against your glass.
1: I'm just keeping time to the music.
0: I heard that tapping before. Yeah, sure, in the cell. And I heard your voice before.
1: Did you?
0: You gave me the gun.
1: Shh, let me hear you.
0: What's this all about?
1: You'll find out. Relax.
0: I can't. I guess I had a few too many. My head, I feel like I'm spinning around, getting dizzy. Two green eyes, pink with blood around the edges, looked at me out of a queer furry head. It was the head of a bat. It smiled. It had sharp little bat teeth that had pink on them. There was an ache in my throat. I looked again. It wasn't a bat's face. It was hers. Claudine's. I was dreaming.
1: Larry?
0: Hmm? Oh, well, where am I?
1: My suite at the hotel.
0: Oh, how'd I get here?
1: You passed out at the Blue Bottle. I brought you here.
0: When?
1: 2 hours ago.
0: Oh, I must have been sleeping. I had the queerest dream. I thought...
1: What's the matter?
0: My throat. That pain. Like a knife. Those green eyes of yours. That red mouth. And those white teeth. Look, we're going to have a showdown right now. Where's my gun?
1: I took it.
0: Look, what do you want with me?
1: Nothing you don't want to do yourself.
0: Don't talk in riddles.
1: Have you ever been in love?
0: Sure, dames are always falling for me. Why?
1: Well, I guess that's what happened to me.
0: Are you kidding?
1: No. Do you think I'd get you out of jail if I were?
0: But I never saw you before.
1: I saw you at the trial. That's where it happened.
0: Oh, how can a dame like you go for a guy like me?
1: I don't know. But it happened.
0: I don't believe it.
1: I'm sorry.
0: Come here.
1: Yes?
0: I'm going to kiss you, baby.
1: Larry. Oh, Larry.
0: Yeah, it's a funny thing to do. Kiss a guy on the neck. Better wipe that lipstick off. Hey.
1: What's the matter?
0: My handkerchief, that ain't lip rouge on my neck. It's blood.
1: No, you're making a mistake.
0: My neck's bleeding. What kind of a day am I?